0: that is expected to greet anywhere from 600,000 to 1 million people a year.
1: Screen time is dominating the dinner table. New study published in JAMA Pediatrics shows 77% of parents and 68% of children use screens during their family meals. Experts say this has a negative impact on the health because studies show families who regularly eat together without screens have children with better diets and lower risks of substance use and better overall health. World Cup is back underway. Czechia and South Africa ended at a draw in Atlanta as the second group stage matches started today. Later, Switzerland will face off against Bosnia-Herzegovina in Inglewood, California. From Christian News Radio Network, I'm Jim Miller. To hear this and other reports on demand, visit christiannewsradio.org.
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4: But sanctify the Lord God in your hearts and be ready always to give an answer to every man that asks you a reason of the hope that is within you with meekness and fear. Friends, we ought to have a Bible answer, a Bible reason for why we believe the things that we believe, why we do the things that we do, and why we attend the specific church we attend. And so if I ask you the question, why do you go to the church that you go to? If you are not able tonight to open the Bible and give me some biblical reasons why you go to that specific church, then I want to submit to us tonight that we need to re-examine. We need to do what? Re-examine why we're going to that church. Because even though the people are friendly, and the music is charismatic, and the building is very comfortable, that's not a biblical reason, friends. We need to have a Bible reason, and then we need to go and search the scriptures diligently to find out what are the biblical reasons for belonging to a church, and what are the biblical characteristics of the one true church, the bride of Christ. Are you with me, yes or no?
5: Yes.
4: And that's exactly what we're going to do tonight. Friends, notice the biblical reason for belonging to the church of God. The Bible tells us in 1 Timothy 3, verse 15, write it down. The Bible says, I write to you that you may know how you ought to conduct yourself in the house of God, which is the church of the living God, the pillar and ground of the... Friends, what is the church of God? It is to be the pillar and the ground. The foundation and the pillar that holds things up of the truth. In other words, we should belong to a church, not because the music is nice and the people are friendly and the pastor is very caring and the children's ministry is wonderful and the stained glass is lovely. The reason why we should go to any church is because that church is the pillar and the ground of the truth. In other words, God's church on earth is a safe place to learn the truth, to hear the truth, to share the truth, to believe the truth, to preach the truth, to live the truth. You see, God wants us to belong to a church that teaches the truth. And if our church does not teach the truth, that is not the church that God wants us to be a part of. Can you say amen? But here's the question. What is truth? What is truth anyway? If the church, God's real church, is to be the pillar and ground of truth, what is truth? Friends, listen, there are three biblical definitions of truth, and I want you to write them down very quickly. Three biblical definitions of truth. Number one, Jesus is the truth. John 14:6, Christ said, I am the way, the truth, and the life. And so the church, God's true church, will lift up Jesus, not a man, but Christ alone. The second definition of truth in the Bible is John 17:17. Christ said, sanctify them through thy truth. Thy word is the truth. And so God's true church is going to preach the word of God, not opinions and speculations and ideas, but the Bible and the Bible alone, because that is the truth of God. And then finally, in Psalms 119 verse 142, the Bible says that the law of God is the truth. And so God's true church is going to uphold the claims of God's will, which is God's holy law. They're not going to teach the law of God has been done away with. They're not going to say that it doesn't matter if you keep the law. No, they're going to uphold the claims of God's law because the law is truth and the

0: church is a pillar and the foundation of truth. Are you with me, yes or no?
1: Yes.
0: Now, next question is this. Well, what is the definition of church anyway? Friends, listen. The definition of the word church in the Bible is not a literal building that is made of brick and stone and mortar. You see, the little buildings that we have are all going to burn up one day. You see, the church is not a building. The definition of the word church in the Greek is the word ekklesia. Can you say that? Which literally means a gathering of ones who are called out. So what is the church? It's a gathering of people, individuals, the sheep of God who hear the shepherd's voice, and they gather because they have been called out. It's a gathering of those who have been called out. But here, but question, called out of what? What are they called out from? They're called out of Babylon, friends. And notice what it says in 1 Peter chapter 2 and verse 9. The Bible tells us, but you are a chosen generation, a royal priesthood, a holy nation, a peculiar people, that you should show forth the praises of him who hath called you out of darkness and into his marvelous light. So the Bible tells us that the church of God is a gathering of individuals who are called out of the darkness and into the marvelous light of God. But here's the question. What is light? Friends, listen, the same way there's three definitions of truth, there's also three definitions of light in the Bible. Write them down. In John chapter 8, verse 12, Jesus said, I am the light of the world. He that follows me shall not walk in darkness, but shall have the light of life. And so God's church is a gathering of individuals who have been called out of the darkness of sin and into the light of a loving relationship with Jesus Christ. What else is light? Psalms 119 and verse 105, it says, thy word is a lamp unto my feet and a light unto my path. And so the church of God is a gathering of individuals who have been called out of the darkness of tradition, opinions, and speculations, and into the light of the teachings of the Bible, the word of God. And then finally in Proverbs chapter 6 and verse 23, the Bible says that the commandment is a lamp and the law is light. And so the church of God is a gathering of individuals who have been called out of the darkness of tradition and into the light of the holy law of God. Yes, my friends, indeed, God's church is going to be a lighthouse of truth in a world full of darkness. Can you say amen? They're going to lift up Jesus. They're going to lift up the words of Jesus, the Bible. And they're going to lift up the holy law of Jesus as well. Friends, that's the church that I want to be a part of. How about you? Now, what church is that? I mean, that helps us with general principles in choosing a church. But friends, there's still thousands of different denominations that claim to teach about Jesus and the word and the law. Do we have to visit all of these denominations to find the true church of God? Not at all, friends. All we have to do to find God's bride is go to the Bible, especially the book of Revelation. Because Revelation reveals God's remnant church in the last days, the one fold that is calling all of his sheep from all the different denominations to join and become a part of in these last days. And so, friends, as we go to Revelation, God's word gives us the fingerprints of God's bride, the church. You see, in Revelation, we see two types of women. Two types of women representing two different types of churches. In Revelation chapter 12, we find the pure woman clothed in white garments representing God's pure bride, the church of Christ. And then you find in chapter 17, a harlot woman that is decked out with gold and jewels and precious stones, and she is dressed immodestly, riding upon a beast. That woman represents an unfaithful church or an apostate church, a church that has not remained faithful to her husband, Jesus Christ. And we learned at 5 o'clock that this church is that the woman that is riding upon the beast represents a church that is dominating civil or political powers. In other words, it is the church-state union together. And the Bible calls this woman, this apostate church system, the Bible calls her Babylon the Great, the mother of harlots. And it also says that in her hand is a golden cup. A what? And what is in that golden cup? It's full of the wine, but what kind of wine? Not fresh grape juice, but old intoxicating alcoholic wine that the Bible says is abominations that leads to spiritual fornication and spiritual apostasy. And friends, that wine simply represents false doctrines and spiritual confusion. And the Bible tells us that she had made all nations become drunk with the wine of that false doctrine. And notice what the Bible calls this woman, this apostate church system, as we just do a little bit of review tonight. In Revelation 17:5, it says, upon her forehead was a name written, mystery, what is she called? Babylon the Great, the mother of harlots and abominations of the earth. And so we find that this apostate church system is identified as Babylon, an organized system of spiritual confusion and apostasy. Here is the mother of harlots. She is a mother church. And friends, in order for you to be a mother, you have to have what? Children. And from her came daughter churches, Protestant churches that broke away from her. At first, brothers and sisters, when a baby is born into the world, does a baby begin in harlotry, yes or no? No, friends, when a baby comes into the world, the baby is pure and innocent. And so too, when these Protestant churches broke away from the Mother Catholic Church, they began pure and innocent. God was using them because they were protesting against the errors of Rome. But friends, as time went on, some of these same daughter Protestant churches ended up becoming apostate and unfaithful to God's word, just like the mother church. And you see, friends, when the Bible describes Babylon, this church system that has fallen, it's not just referring to the mother church, but also the daughter churches, apostate Protestant churches, who are no longer protesting. Both the mother and the daughters constitute Babylon, an organized system of religious, spiritual confusion. Now, friends, does God have his people in these churches? Yes, friends, of course. Many of them are sincere, living up to all the light they know. But God says that this organized system, religious system called Babylon, is a fallen and broken system. In Revelation 18, verse 2, Babylon the Great is fallen, and has become the habitations of devils and the hold of every foul spirit. Because they have compromised and watered down the word of God and mixed it with the teachings that come from paganism, the Bible says that these church systems are fallen systems, and it says it's fallen twice. How many times? Twice. Do you know why? Because Babylon, the mother church, fell once in the past. But she's going to rise back into power. And then she's going to fall just before the second coming. We're going to talk about that when we discuss the mark of the beast. But another reason why it says that she's fallen twice is because not only has the mother church fallen, but also the apostate daughter churches are fallen churches as well. They're confused with the wine of false doctrine. And so God then says in verse 4, come out. Come where? Come out of her, what are those two words? My people, friends, does God still have some of his sheep, his people, his children that are still in the fallen churches of Babylon? Yes or no? Yes, he says, my people, God claims them as his own. But is it God's will for them to remain there? Is it God's will for them to remain there? No, friends. That's why he pleads with his people. Come out. Remember, my sheep will hear my voice. Them also I must bring. What is the church? A gathering of those who have been called out. And they're going to come out and follow Jesus because their loyalty is not to that church that they've been brought up in. Their loyalty is to the true pastor, Jesus Christ. Can you say amen? And the reason why God says, come out of her, my people, it continues. That you be not partakers of her what? Sins, because these churches are sinning against God. And friends, what is the biblical definition of sin? 1 John 3:4, sin is the breaking of the law. In other words, these churches are fallen because they have disregarded, ignored, and broken the holy law of God. And so God says, come out of those churches who have broken my law, that you be not partakers of her sins, and that you receive not of her plagues. And friends, these fallen churches are going to be destroyed. But just before that, God's faithful people are going to come out. They're going to do what? Now, friends, remember, when you come out of something, simultaneously, you are also coming in to something else. And so as God calls his people to come out of all the different fallen churches of the world, he is now calling us to come in into what? Into the pure woman that is clothed in white. The one that has a pure faith. The one that is not breaking God's law. The one that is faithful to her heavenly husband, Jesus Christ. Can you say amen? Amen. And we find this woman described in Revelation chapter 12. I invite you to open there with me now in your Bible. We did a little review there. For those who weren't here at 5 o'clock, make sure you get the handout so you can get caught up on that topic of Babylon. We identified the counterfeit churches, and now we want to study the genuine. What is God calling us to come into? Notice with me in Revelation chapter 12, beginning with verse 1, we find the description of a woman clothed with the glory of the heavens. The Bible tells us that this is God's bride, the church of Christ, spiritual Israel in the last days. Notice Revelation 12, beginning with verse 1. If you're there, would you please say amen? And by the way, we'll stay in Revelation 12 for the rest of our time tonight. The Bible says, and there appeared a great wonder in heaven, a woman clothed with the sun and the moon under her feet, and upon her head a crown of 12 stars. And she, being with child, cried, travailing in birth, and pained to be delivered. Friends, we studied this before, in fact, just yesterday morning. And we learned that this woman that is clothed with the glory of the heavens, the sun, moon, and stars, it represents God's church, the bride of Christ. And specifically, the church of the first century. It is the early apostolic church. This is the original church. God's original bride. The one that he founded upon the solid rock. This, my friends, is the one fold Jesus is calling his sheep to join. Now, friends, Revelation chapter 12, we're going to look at it tonight. And we're going to see that this chapter traces the great controversy between good and evil from its beginning to its end. In other words, this chapter describes God's church in the context of the controversy between good and evil. In fact, the entire chapter is like snapshots of the war in different periods of this world's history. In other words, it's not so much in chronological order because it just gives some snapshots. And so at one moment, we see the Revelation 12 giving us a glimpse of the origin of the war that took place in heaven. And then it fast forwards and it gives us another glimpse of the continued conflict against Christ when Jesus came into the world. And then this chapter gives us a peek of the persecution of the early apostolic church in the first century. And then it gives us a snapshot of the hiding of the bride of Christ in the wilderness during the dark ages. And then finally, towards the end of the chapter, Revelation 12 reveals Satan's final attack on God's end time remnant church. And it also gives us the fingerprints of who this last day church really is. And so we're going to go through it together very briefly, but let's start at the very beginning of the war that began in heaven. Notice with me now in verses 7 through 9. The Bible says, and there was war where? In heaven. Michael and his angels fought against the dragon, and the dragon fought and his angels and prevailed not, neither was their place found any more in heaven. And the great dragon was cast out, that old serpent called the devil and Satan, which deceives the whole world. He was cast out into the earth, and his angels were cast out with him. So here we find the war, this longest war we're describing tonight. It began in heaven itself. But at the very outset of the world, at the very beginning of this war, Christ was victorious over Lucifer and the rebellious angels in heaven. Can you say amen? So they're cast out of heaven. And now Satan continues the rebellion against God here on earth all the way to the time of the first coming of Christ. And so now Revelation 12 fast forwards and it gives us another snapshot of the controversy now when Jesus is about to come into the world. Notice in verse 4, it says that the dragon stood before the woman, which was ready to deliver, for to devour her child as soon as it was born. You see, as Jesus is about to come upon the scene, the dragon was ready for him, and he sought to destroy Jesus as soon as Jesus was brought into the world. And friends, do you remember how the dragon Satan did it? When Jesus was born, the dragon Satan influenced Herod of the pagan Roman Empire to issue a decree to kill all male children under the age of 2 in the little town of Bethlehem, thus fulfilling the prophecy that the dragon sought to devour the child as soon as it was born. And you can read about that decree in Matthew chapter 2 and verse 16. But friends, God protected his son Jesus, just like he will protect each and every one of us when we trust and have faith in him. Can you say amen? You see, Jesus came into the world to reverse the curse and to give a blessing to the human race. And Satan had opportunity to destroy him, but God protected. And God gave Joseph dreams that called him to bring the young child and his mother into Egypt for safety. And Christ was protected until finally, after 33 and a half years of walking on planet Earth, Christ would now submit himself to a cruel death on Calvary's cross. He would die to reverse the curse, to bring a blessing to the human race. But friends, the gates of hell would not prevail against Jesus. The word hell is the grave. The gates of the grave did not prevail. Jesus came from the grave. He resurrected early Sunday morning, the first day of the week, conquering death, and Satan could no longer touch him. Christ not only won the victory in heaven, but he won the victory when Satan had the home field advantage. Here on earth, Jesus won the victory. Can you say amen? And that's why the Bible tells us in verse 5, and she brought forth the man-child who is to rule all nations with a rod of iron. And then it goes in the rest of verse 5, and her child was caught up unto God and to his throne. So that's the whole life of Jesus in one verse. He came into this world and he ruled with a rod of iron. In other words, he won the victory over Satan. And after that, he was caught up unto God. He would resurrect, ascending back to the Father and now to the throne. And so Christ is victorious over Satan. And so now what would he do? I want you to notice. Satan had 33 and a half years to try to attack Jesus, but he failed. So now that Christ has gone back to heaven, Satan now unleashes his hatred and his wrath against the beloved bride of Christ. He seeks to destroy the church, the woman. This is the early apostolic church that Jesus not only came through, but he founded. Satan now turns his wrath towards the beloved bride. You see, the only way Satan can hurt Jesus is to hurt the one that Jesus loves more than anything else, to hurt the bride of Christ. And so now the Revelation 12 gives us another snapshot of the controversy. Now during the days of the early apostolic church, notice what the dragon would do in verse 13. And when the dragon saw that he was cast unto the earth, he persecuted who? The woman which brought forth the man-child. Friends, who's the woman? It's the church of the first century that Jesus came through, but also the continuation of the true church, the early apostolic church. Now Satan seeks to destroy that church. And friends, that's what history tells us. By the hands of the pagan Romans, the Christians suffered cruel and torturous deaths. These were pictures that I took when I was in Rome of literal people that died in this type of manner. Through the decrees of Nero and Diocletian, the early apostolic church was hunted down and persecuted. The Apostle Peter crucified upside down. The Apostle Paul had his head chopped off. You see, Satan tried to destroy the church through persecution. But death did not defeat the church of God, because God said that the gates of hell, the grave, will not prevail against the church. Can you say amen? The Bible tells us that those early Christian martyrs, they went to death faithfully and courageously. In verse 11 it says, talking about God's church, it says, and they overcame him, Satan, by the blood of the Lamb and by the word of their testimony, and they loved not their lives unto the death. In other words, they were happy to die. They realized that a servant is not greater than the master, and because their master laid down his life for them, they were willing to do the exact same thing, because they had the hope of the resurrection burning in their hearts. They would rather die than disobey God and live a lie. And friends, we now have that same faith of the martyrs as well. Can you say amen? And so the gates of hell could not prevail against the church. Death did not defeat the church of God. The more they were persecuted, the more they grew in number. And so Satan had to change his strategy. He had to change his approach. Persecution wasn't working. So what happened? History tells us that Satan walked right into the church. If I can't beat them outwardly, then I'll join them and I'll corrupt them internally. And that's when Constantine, the pagan emperor of Rome, claimed to have converted to Christianity, and he brought paganism right into the church. And friends, it was during this time period that the church and state united together. And the medieval church enlisted the powers of the state now to enforce its doctrines and dogmas. From being pagan Rome, now it was transferred to papal Rome. And its compromise crept within the church. And friends, notice what happened now. Those who wanted to remain faithful to God were now hunted down, and they had to flee into the wilderness in hiding. History tells us, notice the history of the popes. Great numbers were driven from their habitations with their wives and children, stripped and naked. Many of them were inhumanely massacred. And friends, that's what happened to the true church. The visible church now was no longer the true church. It was the apostate church. Now the true church had to go into hiding. They were persecuted, brothers and sisters. All you have to do is read the Fox's Book of Martyrs. You read story after story. I encourage you to get that book, Fox's Book of Martyrs. All you have to do is look up on the internet about the Spanish Inquisition, the Portuguese Inquisition, the Roman Inquisitions. Through these inquisitions of the medieval church, over 50 million Christians died from these papal inquisitions. They died in cruel and torturous ways. And friends, they left to us a legacy of faith and courage and hope in God's word. Can you say amen? I remember the story of John Huss. He was a Catholic priest that began to protest against the errors and corruptions of the church. And as a result, he was martyred, burnt alive at the stake. And 1 year later, his friend Jerome was also burnt at the stake. And when Jerome was standing there about to be lit on fire, the executioner lit the fire behind him. And when Jerome realized that, he said to the executioner, he said, "Bring the fire to my face. If I was afraid, I wouldn't be here." They left to us a legacy of hope and courage, friends. They were not afraid to die because they had the hope of a resurrection. Can you say amen? And so this is what we're reading right here in Bible prophecy. That the dragon sought to destroy the church. Persecution took place and corruption crept within. And though the church was persecuted, God did not forget his church. He prepared a hiding place for his woman, the bride.
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2: Hi, I'm Johnny Erickson Tada, and you will often hear me say that God uses one form of evil, that is suffering, in order to defeat another of evil, and that is our sin. We already know it happened at the cross, but it occurs in the lives of Christians every day. For instance, I deal daily with chronic pain, and at times my pain feels like a lemon that God squeezes, revealing my cranky, crabby spirit and tendency to complain or grumble. If God did not use my pain to expose my sin, I might, like many of us, not be aware of the sin of which I'm capable. But we are not all the paragons of virtue that we would all like to think we are. And so, to shatter that myth, God uses suffering to expose the stuff of which we are made. It's why Romans chapter 5 says, "Rejoice in suffering." It's because suffering is the textbook that'll teach you who you really are, and, best of all, who you can be in Christ.
3: Did you know that America's beginning was founded upon a creationist worldview? Stay tuned.
4: They would not have been able to fathom the idea that somebody says there is no God.
3: This is Science, Scripture, and Salvation, a Creation Radio Journal. I'm Chris O'Brien with the Institute for Creation Research. In this day and age, when evolution and secularism are predominant in our classrooms and in the media, it's important that we know our country's history and remember that America was founded by creationists who put biblical principles into government. So, just who were the people called pilgrims? And what did their worldview have to do with the way America was established? Stay with us for the next 15 minutes as we discuss creation and the pilgrims. Dr. Richard Fales is a biblical archaeologist who tells us that the pilgrims had a deep faith in God as creator and would not have accepted the idea of evolution.
4: The people of that period, the pilgrims, those who came over, they would have totally rejected something like that. They would not have been able to fathom the idea that somebody says there is no God, or they would have turned basically nature into a God as we are doing today in the secular world. They just would not have been able to comprehend or understand that. And they did really truly believe that in everything that they did, that there was a plan and a purpose for their lives, and they were to seek that plan and that purpose for their lives.
3: Historian David Barton, founder of Wall Builders in Aledo, Texas, says the pilgrims viewed their creator as the potter and people as his clay.
5: Their adherence to God's word went back to Genesis 1:1, that God was there, God made everything, God ordered everything, God ordained everything, he gave a purpose to everything. And so their standpoint was God is, and everything flows from that. Because they believed that God was, they also believed that God had a right to tell his created creatures exactly how, when, where, and what to do. They believed that they were the creation of God. They believed that literally they were the apex of God's creation, that they were made last on that last day of God's creation, and that God placed them over the rest of creation. So knowing that he is the one who had created them gave him the moral authority to tell them what to do, how, when, and where to live. So their assumed basis was we are created, we are created beings, and that means we have an obligation to follow the will of our Creator. And that's why they took from the very beginning and used God's word as the base.
3: But what would have happened if the pilgrims had not adhered to the doctrine of creation?
5: If they accepted that God was not the creator and had a moral to tell them what to do, they would have had a different form of government. They would have done education differently. Their family would have been different. The way they treated the Indians would have been quite different. What they had done when the first slaves arrived would have been quite different. Rather than freeing the shipload of slaves, they probably would have kept the slaves because it had been for their benefit rather than for righteousness' sake. You look at what they did with private property, with free enterprise. Every one of those great American beginnings that started in the right direction, the civil rights movement and private property ownership and paying the Indian for land, etc., that all was based on what God told them to do in the Word of God, which was all a derivative of the fact that he's the creator, we're the created, he can tell us what to do, we'll live by his guidelines.
3: Dr. Fales tells us that it was the following of God's Word that brought trouble to Christians in Europe, and that's why they departed to America.
4: During that time period, there were copies of the New Testament that were coming out, and it was being translated into the language of the people. Didn't matter if it was the English language or if it was the language of the Germanic peoples, but they could actually read it. And there were so many that were being put to death. They were burning men at the stake, women at the stake, for having read a Bible. And if you gave your opinion about it, trying to cut off the preaching of the gospel, they would try to destroy a whole group of men who had sat under a teacher. They'd have a mentor who would train them in the Bible. And the next thing you know, all these young men who were now preaching the gospel ended up being burned at the stake, put to death, put in prisons. And that's what they were really fleeing from, coming to the U.S. to be able to do that.
3: In coming to the New World, the pilgrims wanted to start a new civilization where God's word would be law. David Barton explains.
5: They were early persecuted in England for wanting to follow the scriptures because it broke all the traditions of what had been done there for 1,000 years. They went to Holland where, even though they were able to practice their faith there, they were raising their kids in a culture that was not their English culture. So that's when they made the decision, let's go to America. Let's just take the Word of God as the basis of what we do. Let's build a whole civilization there with God's Word as the basis. And then we can have an English civilization, English culture, with God's Word guiding what we do.
3: Dr. Fales.
4: Those Christians of that period of time, the 1500s, 1600s, 1700s, they believed in a concept of Christian self-government. So they believed that they could read the Bible, and they did what the Bible says, and that's what would govern their lives, and not some politician somewhere that was now controlling what you believed, or not some religious hierarchy that said, okay, now you have to believe this, and this is what we say that the Bible says. They were able to read it for themselves, and they were able to govern themselves. So in everything that they tried to do, they tried to follow the biblical pattern.
3: ICR researcher John Rika says this new form of government shaped our country's freedom.
6: After the Reformation, people also looked on the all-powerful view of the Catholic Church as not being the final say. And the reformers and the people that came after them, like the pilgrims, believed in self-understanding of Scripture. And this also led to ideas of self-government, we, the government of the people. This was a very radical concept at the time. In fact, all of Europe was essentially under monarchies. And so as people did self-rule, that's essentially what they did in the Plymouth colony and other colonies, because of the large ocean, it took a long time for messages to get back and forth. And a lot of times these people basically had to govern themselves because of that problem. This led to an idea that we should be allowed to self-govern, and ultimately led to the revolution in America of throwing off sovereigns from far away and becoming a government of the people. The sovereign then in America became the people themselves, who elected leaders as representatives, but who were not given powers for life, or who only had limited powers because of the sinful nature of men. These checks and balances were built in. These were religious convictions on how to form a body politic, which were radical and very radical at the time.
3: History tells us of the hard struggles the pilgrims endured that first and second winter in their new home. With many people dying in those early years, why didn't the pilgrims just give up and go back to Europe? John Rika says the spirit of the pilgrims was strong, and because they were looking ahead to the future, they refused to quit.
6: They also had a larger view of things than themselves. Whereas most people want to be great, many of the pilgrims, even after the first winter where many of them died, still wanted to stay. They felt that it was providential that God had brought them here, and they wanted to stay. And even if they wouldn't be known, they considered themselves stepping stones, in a sense, for the people to come after them, that they were the beginnings of an establishment and not maybe do anything great in and of themselves, but had a larger view of providence and a view of what things could come based on their religious convictions, that there could be something great down the road. They wouldn't necessarily be a part of it because their lives were so short, but they would be able to establish something that later on would bear fruit. It's a very different view than many of us have of we need to be the great Christian at the time or something like this. It's a longer view of things, more perhaps a biblical view of things, of how to understand history and view who you are in the time.
3: Because God had brought them through so many hardships, the pilgrims decided to have a special time of Thanksgiving. David Barton says, although we celebrate Thanksgiving because of the pilgrims, they weren't the first in America to have a special day set apart for the giving of thanks to God.
5: We track our modern Thanksgiving in November back to the pilgrims, and that's okay. But really, the first Thanksgiving in America happened back in 1607, at landing at Cape Henry. You had other Thanksgivings before the Pilgrims. You had Thanksgivings at Berkeley Plantation, Virginia. You had Thanksgivings down in Santa Fe, New Mexico, back in 1580. You had a lot of Thanksgivings. But the Pilgrims are the first ones to really make a Thanksgiving festival. And they took 3 days, and they set it aside. And in those 3 days, as God had so helped them and providentially brought to them Indian friends who showed them how to live in that land, they wanted to celebrate with their friends. And so they did indeed invite the Indians to be part of them for those 3 days. They went out hunting together, and they report that what they would normally take in a day's hunting, well, in that day, they actually took enough meat for literally weeks.
3: So what was for dinner that first Thanksgiving, and in what kind of festivities did the pilgrims and Indians participate?
5: They had all sorts of venison. They had fish. They had squirrels. They had other game that had been hunted. They had a number of fruit-type creations. They had all sorts of things that they had grown. They'd never grown corn before, but they'd learned how to do that from the Indians. And so as you look at the recipes they had, they're quite unlike what we have today, although they use some of the same basic ingredients, but they were quite different. And over those 3 days, they recognized God as having brought them there, but they celebrated with their friends. They actually had competitions between the pilgrims and the Indians, who were literally their friends. They had wrestling matches together. They had foot races together. So it's kind of, in some ways, like sitting back in Thanksgiving time today and watching athletic competitions while we eat a big meal, except sometimes we forget to thank God for that, but they were remembering to thank God. But they did have athletic competitions and quite an interesting menu, and that spanned a three-day festival time there in the first Thanksgiving.
3: Unfortunately, the friendship between the pilgrims and certain Indians didn't last very long. Dr. Fales explains how the pilgrims weren't the only newcomers living in the Plymouth area, and says because of man's sinful nature, covetousness and greed crept in and destroyed the unity that the pilgrims had first experienced with the natives.
4: The Indians, some of them, again, they weren't believers. They had no power over their sin nature. And they did. They coveted. They wanted certain things that the white man had. And there were white men that came over to this country that were not true believers in Christ. They may have been religious, but they weren't Christians. And they were operating through their sin nature. They did something to irritate the Indians or kill the Indians So the sin nature hasn't gotten any better. We've become more sophisticated, but we've become more sophisticated in our sinning, actually. We've become more scientific, and we can make more probes, and we can go into space, and we can fly the jets faster than ever before. But the sin nature has not changed.
3: As we read in God's Word, the only one who can change us into the person we ought to be is the Creator Himself, the Lord Jesus Christ. 2 Corinthians 5:17 tells us, "Therefore, if any man be in Christ, he is a new creature. Old things are passed away. Behold, all things are become new."

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0: Today's Staying Vertical segment comes from the devotional book, Color My World with Love. It was written by Rachel Privett Jennings and is entitled, Drifting. Rachel's theme text comes from Proverbs chapter 18, New International Version. The tongue has the power of life and death, and those who love it will eat its fruit. Rachel writes, I really liked this guy. He approached me, introduced himself, and welcomed me to his church. It was my first time attending. After our introductions and small talk, he promised me a gift that the church gives their visitors, but he didn't come back. He had gotten distracted. Miraculously, a second opportunity presented itself for us to connect. He came to the house where I'd been invited to have lunch. We ended up having a conversation that caused him to miss the meeting he was scheduled to attend. The conversation was enchanting. There was a real connection. We exchanged phone numbers and decided to keep in touch. He also promised to ensure that I would receive the visitor's gift from his church, a pen, and he kept his word. Because I still had 6 more days of visiting family, he later asked if I wanted to spend some time with him. I was happy to. He picked me up and took me to the beach. We walked, talked, got to know enough about each other to realize we had a real interest in staying connected. So we did, for a while. We talked every day for a solid week. It was thrilling. The more we talked, the more I wanted to talk to him. The more we talked, the more I learned about him and he about me. I mean, it was amazing. I felt as if all my prayers about a lasting relationship were finally being answered. But then, his calls became fewer. His text messages got shorter. I sensed a shift, and I noticed right away that something was different about him, too. Yet I wanted to give him a chance to demonstrate if he was serious or not. Days later, I gently voiced my awareness of a change. He proposed that I not worry. He said he'd been busy and we would talk again soon. But our conversations were never the same. The distance grew. So, how similar does this sound to your relationship with God? Healthy relationships take effort, vulnerability, and frequent communication. God is most eager to be in a relationship with us, but are we too busy to notice when we're drifting? Life lies in the power of our tongues to communicate with our Creator. He has more time for us than anyone else. So let's not allow neglect on our part to bring death to our relationship with Him. That concludes Rachel Privett Jennings' devotional entitled Drifting, and this is Carolyn Sutton for Staying Vertical.
1: Help, Lord. Today's reading from the Word.

The sixth psalm for the choir director with stringed instruments upon an eight-string lyre, a psalm of David. O Lord, do not rebuke me in your anger, nor chasten me in your wrath. Be gracious to me, O Lord, for I am pining away. Heal me, O Lord, for my bones are dismayed, and my soul is greatly dismayed. But you, O Lord, how long? Return, O Lord, rescue my soul. Save me because of your loving kindness. For there is no mention of you in death. In Sheol, who will give you thanks? I am weary with my sighing. Every night I make my bed.

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Depart from me, all you who do iniquity. For the Lord has heard the voice of my weeping. The Lord has heard my supplication. The Lord receives my prayer. All my enemies will be ashamed and greatly dismayed. They shall turn back. They will suddenly be ashamed.

0: And Psalm 7, a Shegayan of David, which he sang to the Lord concerning Cush, a Benjamite. O Lord my God, in you I have taken refuge. Save me from all those who pursue me, and deliver me, or he will tear my soul like a lion, dragging me away while there is none to deliver. O Lord my God, if I have done this, if there is injustice in my hands, if I have rewarded evil to my friend, or have plundered him who without cause was my adversary, let the enemy pursue my soul and overtake it, and let him trample my life down to the ground, and lay my glory in the dust. Selah. Arise, O Lord, in your anger. Lift up yourself against the rage of my adversaries, and arouse yourself for me. You have appointed judgment. Let the assembly of the peoples encompass you, and over them return on high. The Lord judges the peoples. Vindicate me, O Lord, according to my righteousness and my integrity that is in me. O, let the evil of the wicked come to an end, but establish the righteous. For the righteous God tries the hearts and minds. My shield is with God, who saves the upright in heart. God is a righteous judge, and a God who has indignation every day. If a man does not repent, he will sharpen his sword. He has bent his bow and made it ready. He has also prepared for himself deadly weapons. He makes his arrows fiery shafts. Behold, he travails with wickedness, and he conceives mischief and brings forth falsehood. He has dug a pit and hollowed it out, and has fallen into the hole which he made. His mischief will return upon his own head, and his violence will descend upon his own pate. I will give thanks to the Lord according to his righteousness, and will sing praise to the name of the Lord Most High. This is the Word, living, active, sharper than any two-edged sword. Our mailing address is Post Office Box 444, Paradise, California, 95969. 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
1: Kerry Casey, CEO of the National Center for Fathering, has a word for new fathers. Remember, in many ways, you're also suddenly a new husband. Here's more from Kerry on Today's Father.
2: During the first few months after a baby is born, one of a dad's main responsibilities is to support the child's mother. And really, that stretches into all the other years of fatherhood. During those first months, you're probably low on sleep, and you're figuring out what your baby needs and learning how to bond with him or her. You're adjusting to your new role. Well, if you can step outside your situation for a minute, imagine what your wife is going through. She's been through what amounts to a transformation with all the physical changes of pregnancy and then childbirth, not to mention the hormonal shifts and postpartum issues. Then she's also dealing with all the challenges I mentioned for you, only probably to a greater degree. The lack of sleep, her day is pretty much ruled by the baby's needs and figuring out how to be a good mom. So, Dad, you need to jump in and be an involved father. But outside of the fathering advice we would give you, you'll really be ahead of the curve if you make it a priority to be a great husband. First, realize that children will change your marriage in some ways. The baby is taking time and attention away from the most important relationship you have, and that can be stressful. But really, learn to make the best of it, because children are gifts from God, and this new family you're heading up is designed to bring him glory. Have high expectations, but know that your marriage is going to change. You'll need to adjust and realize that your wife is also trying to adjust. When you have conflicts and frustrations, lead your family with a generous and humble spirit. Commit to serving your bride and building a strong marriage. Assist your wife. Listen to her. Do the grocery shopping. Give her back rubs and foot rubs. Go get her favorite food for her. Do all of that. If your time together doesn't just just naturally happen like it used to, start scheduling that time. Whether it's regular walks with the baby in the stroller, or a regular date night with the baby at grandma's, or with a sitter. Find ways to keep the communication going, even though your lives are much different now. And don't worry, in time, you'll find that balance and get back in the groove. This is Kerry Casey for Today's Father.
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3: Why is Jesus so important in marriage? Well, I'm so glad you asked. This is Pete Briscoe with Timely Truths. As a pastor, I do a good deal of marriage counseling, and often I'll say, "Tell me about your spiritual walk." And they'll say, "Well, to be quite honest, we came here to talk about our marriage." "I know," I say, "but tell me how Jesus fits into the whole picture." And they'll respond, "You get paid to talk about Jesus. We get that. But we'd like some ideas to resolve conflict and how to communicate, romance, those kinds of things." Why is Jesus so important in marriage? If a marriage is ever going to be what God intended it to be, there's a spiritual decision that needs to happen. Jesus, right in the center of your marriage. Jesus, right in the middle. This is Pete Briscoe.
4: 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Chuck Swindoll tells the story of Don Barnhouse. When Don was a little boy, he had a large fire in his area out in the country, and after the fire had subsided and he was able to walk through the burned remains, he remembered seeing a little something on the ground that looked kind of charred and burned up, and he kicked it with his foot. And out came a whole brood of little chicks. And he shares how he realized that was the mother hen who, during the fire, had put those chicks under her wings and protected them. And I thought about that verse in Scripture that says, how often God gathers us under His wings. And I thought about how many times I, as a dad, need to make sure I gather my children, my family, under my wings. This world sometimes can turn into a blazing fire. And we as families, especially moms and dads, must bring those chicks underneath our wings and say, "Hey, I'm here for you today. I'll protect you through that." And there are other times we need to be able to look up and see the feathers of God surrounding us. Isn't that a beautiful picture? I would just say to you today, are you exposing your kids to the flames? Or are you protecting them from Satan's wrath? Let's be faithful, to be protectors, to be lovers, to be shields of faith to our children.
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6: "And why beholdest thou the mote that is in thy brother's eye, but considerest not the beam that is in thine own eye? Or how wilt thou say to thy brother, Let me pull out the mote out of thine eye, and behold, a beam is in thine own eye? Thou hypocrite, first cast out the beam out of thine own eye, and then shalt thou see clearly to cast out the mote out of thy brother's eye."
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10: Now a look at your evening weather on Lafayette Christian Talk Radio. Mostly cloudy today with a high near 90 and lows around 80. Partly sunny with thunderstorms tomorrow with a high of 92 and lows around 78. For your Saturday, partly sunny with thunderstorms with a high near 89 and lows around 78. And for Sunday, intermittent clouds with a high near 90 and lows around 79. That's your evening weather on Lafayette Christian Talk Radio.
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12: This is Hope Lives 365. 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That's 888-244-HOPE. 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
13: This is the sixth in a 13-part series on the Bible prophecies of Revelation, especially focusing on Revelation 14, verses 6 to 12. In those verses, God gives to us three messages pictured as being carried by angels in mid-heaven that are going to the end of the earth just before His return. In this presentation, we're going to focus on verse 6, fear God and give glory to Him. For the hour of His judgment has come, and worship Him that made heaven, earth, the fountains of waters. The book of Revelation is not merely a book to fill our heads with mystic symbols, cryptic signs, and strange beasts. The book of Revelation is designed to compel us, to lead us to make eternal decisions in our lives, and to really compel us to action. Some time ago, I was thinking about a concert that may have taken place in Carnegie Hall with the London Philharmonic Orchestra. Now, this is in my imagination only, and I need to clarify that before I go into the story. So let's suppose that you've bought tickets to the Carnegie Hall. Let's suppose that you're sitting in this concert. It's an absolutely amazing concert. You sit on the edge of your seat. You're thrilled with the music. You're taken into the stratosphere with the rapturous playing of the London Philharmonic Orchestra. You've paid a great deal for those seats. And then somebody in the middle of that concert begins to yell, "Fire, fire." Now, you have really three choices if that happens. Choice number one, you think this guy is an absolute lunatic. They're a crazy nut. I can't wait till the security comes and takes them away. Secondly, you might think, you know what, this may be true. You're thankful that a person has yelled fire. There's been no danger yet. You jump up and run out with a thankful spirit. The third option is, maybe you think, I better get out of here, but you're angry, you're bitter, because you spent a lot of money.

0: money for the tickets. You may have those three options. Look, to yell fire when there is no fire is a very serious thing. I mean, somebody can get trampled, some others can get severely injured rushing to the exit, somebody may be stress-filled and have a heart attack. So if you yell fire and there's no fire, that's pretty serious. But warnings are valid only if the crisis is real. When you have a real crisis and somebody warns you of that crisis, that indeed is extremely a valid warning. The warning in the book of Revelation is not a warning that comes in harshness. It's not a warning from a God that is an authoritarian judge or a tyrant. The warning in the book of Revelation is a warning in love. And Revelation really is a book about the grace, the mercy, the goodness, the love of God. The book of Revelation is an appeal to us to know Christ as the dying lamb, to know Christ as the living priest. The book of Revelation is a book about Jesus Christ. And the warnings that we receive in Revelation are warnings given to us in love. They're warnings given by three angels that symbolically fly in mid-heaven. These warnings are very similar to the warnings that God gave to Noah before the earth was destroyed by water. The earth was destroyed then by water, and it will be destroyed another time by fire. In Noah's day, Noah preached for 120 years, warning that the flood was coming. In the book of Revelation, we have Revelation's end-time judgment. And we saw in our last presentation that the clock struck the hour prophetically at the end of the 2300-year prophecy in 1844. So just as Noah preached for decades, over a century, so the message of God has been going out for well over a century in this world population to prepare people for the coming of Jesus. What were the conditions like in Noah's day, and how did they compare to our conditions in our day? Notice Genesis 6, verse 3 says, "And the Lord said, my spirit shall not strive with man forever." So God reaches out in mercy. He graciously reaches out in love. But his spirit that leads to decision does not always appeal to human beings. There'll come a time when human beings have made their final irrevocable decision. There'll come a period of time in Earth's history where every person has had ample opportunity, where every person has had the privilege of responding to God's love, and they've made their solid, irrevocable choice. God does not withdraw his spirit arbitrarily. He doesn't withdraw his spirit and say, those that are in are in and those that are out. When God's message went forth in the days of Noah, and when Noah and his family entered into the ark and the door was shut, it was not shut when many more could have honestly, graciously repented, confessed their sin, and entered in. It was shut because they had made their final decision. So probation in this world will not arbitrarily close by God. It will be the signal that every human being has already made their decision. What were the conditions in the days of Noah? Genesis 6, verse 5. It really seems like conditions today. Then the Lord saw that wickedness of man was great in the earth, and every intent of the thoughts of his heart was evil continually. You don't have to spend too much time on television, even looking at the ads, too much time on the internet, when you recognize quite dramatically that the wickedness of man has been great in the earth. You don't have to spend much time with news media, news magazines, or newspapers to understand that the intent of the thoughts of his heart is evil continually. When Billy Graham finished writing his first draft of one of his books called World Aflame, it's reported that he gave the first chapter to his wife, Ruth, and when she read it, she said something like this, "Billy, if Jesus does not come soon, he's going to have to resurrect Sodom and Gomorrah and apologize to them." In every age of Earth's history, there have been a period of time when human probation has ended. In every age of Earth's history, there's been a time when the wickedness of man has filled the cup of iniquity, where God has given opportunity after opportunity after opportunity. And that's really the message in the days of Noah. It's the message in the days of Sodom and Gomorrah. It's the message in the days of Daniel in Babylon with Belshazzar, when the handwriting was written on the wall, many, many tekel upharsin, thou art weighed in the balances and found wanting. And it's really the message of the three angels. It is the message of the first angel, which is an urgent appeal to men and women everywhere to make their decisions for Christ and make them today. The message of these three angels is God's final warning. It's his final message of hope. It is a hope-filled, grace-filled message of love to this generation. 2 Peter chapter 3, verse 4 and 10 says, the day of the Lord, that's the coming of Christ, will come as a thief. That is, it'll come rapidly, quickly, unexpectedly in the night, in which the heavens will pass away with a great noise, and the elements will melt with fervent heat. Both the earth and the works that are therein will be burned up. The earth was destroyed by water once, and it will indeed be destroyed by fire a second time. Jesus is coming, though not primarily to destroy the earth. Christ's intent is not simply to destroy our world. It is rather to destroy wickedness so righteousness will reign. It's not to destroy the evil, although that will be the natural result of his coming. It is to redeem the righteous. Jesus is coming because heaven is empty without you. The fellowship that Christ has with the angels and the cherubims and seraphims, that fellowship is incomplete without you. Jesus is coming because he wants you. He wants you to live in a land where there is no sickness, suffering, death, heartache, pain anymore. He wants you to be with him forever. And that's the message of the three angels. That's the message of these three cosmic beings that fly in mid-heaven. That's the message in Earth's final conflict, the message of a loving God, a message to prepare men and women for the last days of human history. Let's go to the heart of the book of Revelation and see the details of this specific message. Revelation 14, verse 6 and 7 says, fear God and give glory to him, for the hour of his judgment has come. We studied that in the last two presentations in this series. The hour of God's judgment has come. The clock has struck the hour. Worship him who made heaven and earth, the sea, and the springs of water. Now notice the expression, fear God and give glory to him. We ask the question, what does it mean to fear God? What does it mean to give glory to him? What appeal is this practically to our hearts? How indeed do we fear God? How indeed do we place our allegiance on the behalf of God and in his grace and mercy? Is this message, fear God, one in which God appeals to us to tremble and shake before him? Certainly there is that sense of reverence and respecting God. But this word fear in the original language of the New Testament Greek is phoebo. And it has this sense of reverence, awe, and respect. But it goes beyond that. This word fear or phoebo in Scripture has to do with a large idea. It has to do with the idea that I respect God enough to obey him. It has to do with a thinking process in my mind that leads me to decide to do whatever Christ commands, knowing that his commands are best and in my best behalf. It is not a command of force. It is a loving appeal for obedience. In the book Desire of Ages on the Life of Christ, in page 22, I read, the exercise of force is contrary to the principles of God's government. You see, the devil uses force, not God. He, God, desires only the service of love. And love cannot be commanded. It cannot be won by force or authority. Only by love is love awakened. Only by love is love awakened. And so that's why in Revelation 14, verse 6, it says, I saw another angel flying in the middle of heaven with the everlasting gospel. The gospel, the love of God revealed in the life, death, resurrection, and intercession of Christ in heaven above. That love of God enables us to respond phoebo, to fear God or to obey God. That love leads us to obedience. You know, it continues in Desire of Ages, page 22. To know God is to love him. His character must be manifest in contrast to the character of Satan. So in the book of Revelation, God's love reaches out to us, leading us to loving obedience, leading us to respect, reverence him, that's fear him, enough to obey him. That is in contrast to the beast power. The beast power in Revelation forces. The beast power in Revelation coerces. The beast power in the book of Revelation passes a decree where no man can buy or sell it unless they worship the beast. The beast power in the book of Revelation, this political, religious, antichrist power, persecutes the people of God like church-state unions have done in the past. He also passes a death decree on the people of God. So you see this amazing contrast, a contrast between God's love that leads to willing obedience, outlined in this message of the first angel, and Satan, who tries to coerce and force allegiance. The contrast could not be greater. This battle over the law of God, this battle over the throne of God, this battle over who has the authority to rule, is described in Isaiah chapter 14, verse 13 and 14. Lucifer says, I will ascend into heaven. Wasn't he already in heaven? He wanted a higher place. I'll exalt my throne above the stars of God. My throne above the stars of God. Throne implies rulership. He wants to rule. I'll sit on the mount of the congregation. Notice this. He says, on the farthest sides of the north. What was the mount of the congregation on the sides of the north of Israel? Mount Sinai. What came from Mount Sinai? The law of God. I will ascend above the heights of the clouds. I'll be like the Most High. So Lucifer, a created being, did not want to worship the Creator. Lucifer, a created being, wanted to exalt himself above the Creator. He wanted to sit on the throne and rule. He wanted to make law and not obey law. So the question of the controversy between good and evil was over authority. Does God have the authority to rule? Is God a loving ruler? Does God have the best interest of his creatures in view? In the last days of Earth's history, in the messages of the three angels that go forth, God sends an eternal message to the ends of the earth, showing that his people willingly, lovingly, openly desire to please him in everything they do. This fear God has to do with this mental commitment that we make, knowing that God's commands are for our best good and to lovingly, graciously serve him. We discover the depth of the meaning of the expression fear God by observing its usage in other parts of the Bible. In other words, if you want to know what the Bible teaches on a subject, you take that expression and you travel through the Bible. And as you travel through the Bible, you look at how that expression is used in the Bible. So when the Bible uses the expression fear God, what does it mean? What does this expression indicate to us? Let's journey through Scripture and let's look at the expression and how it's used. Deuteronomy 6, verse 2. Fear the Lord your God. So here it is, fear God, to keep his commandments and statutes which I command you. Here, fearing God is linked to a reverence or respect for God that leads us to obey him and keep his commandments. Here's another one, Psalm 119, verse 73 and 74. Your hands have fashioned me. Give me understanding that I may learn your commandments. Those who fear you, that is respect you, will be glad when they see me because I have hoped in your word. So what, according to these passages, does it mean to fear God? It means to be glad, to be joyous in our obedience to him. Ecclesiastes 12, verse 13 and 14 says, let us hear the conclusion of the whole matter. Now, this is the conclusion of the matter. Fear God, respect or obey him, and keep his commandments. For this is the whole duty of man. What duty of man is this? It's the whole duty of man. So this says, fear God, keep his commandments. For this, indeed, is the whole, the entire duty of man. So the book of Revelation, the appeal of the first angel's message, is an appeal that leads us back to obedience. It leads us back to the gladness and the joy that we have in life when we please God. The Bible says God will bring every work into judgment. Now notice, judgment is included in Revelation 14, verse 7. The hour of his judgment has come. Commandments of God are included there in the idea of respect or obey him. Fear God, for God will bring every work into judgment, including every secret thing, whether good or evil. Again, throughout the Bible, you have this linkage. You have this integrated unity of God, because we love God, responding to his grace in obedience, and the idea of judgment, that we'll be judged by the very choices we make, judged by the lives that we live. In the light of the judgment hour, heaven's urgent appeal is for those saved by grace to live godly lives. Now, there are those people that have this strange idea that when I come to Jesus, it's Jesus only. And for them, the Jesus only means Jesus only from the sense that he saved me from the guilt and condemnation of my sin. But there's not much emphasis on obedience, not much emphasis on Bible doctrine. You cannot separate Christ from doctrine. To accept Jesus is not to accept some mythical Jesus, some mystical Jesus, some ethereal Jesus. To accept Jesus is to accept the teachings of Christ. It's to understand that when I come to Christ, Romans 8:1, there is no condemnation to those who are in Christ Jesus. When I come to Jesus, I'm saved by grace, saved totally by grace. There is no other salvation beside grace. But when I am saved by grace, that leads me not to disobedience, but to obedience. It leads me not to walk away from the commandments, but walk toward the commandments, not as legalistic requirements, but as glad tidings of the character of Jesus Christ himself. The gospel not only delivers us from the guilt of our past, it empowers us to live godly, obedient lives in the present. So the gospel is a complete gospel. It delivers us from the guilt of sin and delivers us from the grip of sin. It delivers us from the penalty of a broken law, and it delivers us from the bondage and power of the broken law. The grace of Christ is the grace he gives us for obedience. Romans 1 verse 5. Notice this. We've received grace and apostleship for what? What do we receive grace for? What do we receive apostleship for? For obedience to the faith among all nations. So faith does not lead me from works, but to works. When people ask me, do you believe in Jesus only? I say to them, I believe in the Jesus only of the Bible. The Jesus only of the Bible saves us by his grace. The Jesus only of the Bible transforms us by his love. The Jesus only of the Bible empowers us by his power. The Jesus only of the Bible transforms our lives. The Jesus only of the Bible is the Jesus of the book of Revelation that leads us to fear God, respect God, and obey God. In the book Christ Triumphant, page 235, I read, those who are truly converted to Christ must keep on constant guard lest they accept error in the place of truth. Now, what is this error that they may accept in the place of truth? Here it is. Those who think it matters not what they believe in doctrine, so long as they believe in Christ, are on dangerous ground. What kind of ground are they on, everybody? They're on dangerous ground, because you cannot separate Christ from the teachings of Christ. You cannot separate Christ from doctrine. So the Jesus that was here talked about the Bible as his word. He said, sanctify them through my word. Thy word is truth. John 17, verse 17. When you accept Christ, you accept his word. Jesus said, for example, that there's no other way of salvation. When you accept Christ, you accept him as the way of salvation. Jesus said, let not your heart be troubled. You believe in God, believe also in me. In my Father's house are many mansions. John 14, 1 to 3, if it were not so, I would have told you. I'm coming again. If you accept Christ, you believe his teachings. He's coming again. If you accept Christ, you accept fully the teachings of Christ about obedience, the Bible Sabbath, and the teachings of the Creator God. If you accept Christ, you accept what he has said about death and life and the resurrection. Those who think it matters not what they believe in doctrine, so long as they believe in Jesus Christ, are on what kind of ground? Dangerous ground. Christ is the embodiment of all doctrinal truth. So when we accept Christ, we accept the embodiment of truth as it's revealed in Scripture. We do not turn our backs on the Christ who has proclaimed that truth. Andrew Bonar, great Christian writer, states it really succinctly when he says this: instant obedience is the only kind of obedience there is. Delayed obedience is disobedience. Whoever strives to withdraw from obedience withdraws from what? Grace. It is not the importance of the thing, but the majesty of the lawgiver that is to be the standard of obedience. Some indeed might reckon such minute and arbitrary rules as these as trifling. Bonar goes on, but the principle involved in obedience or disobedience was none other than the same principle which was tried in Eden at the foot of the forbidden tree. It is really this: is the Lord to be obeyed in all things? Whatsoever he commands, is he a holy lawgiver? Are his creatures bound to give implicit assent to his will? You see, the issue is far more than the specific command. The issue is the authority of the lawgiver. The issue is, do we accept a limited Christ, or do we accept the fullness of Christ? Do we accept the beauty of the greatness of Christ? And to disobey the commands of Christ is to disobey accepting the fullness of Christ. Christ has more for you than you can possibly imagine. Christ has more for you beyond in your life that's greater than simply saying, oh, I accept Christ. Now I can live like I please. Now I can do like I please. Jesus invites you into the depth of his experience. That's why he says, fear God, obey God, respect God. Fear God. That respect is the mental attitude of obedience that leads us to do whatever Jesus says. Revelation is an urgent appeal in the light of heaven's judgment hour to make God the center of our lives.
1: 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Are you fascinated by the prophecies of Revelation? Have you wished you could understand prophecy better? 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God's Last Altar Call is just the book you need. 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Welcome to the Mercy Minute with Dr. Michelle White, CEO of Mercy Ships.
2: 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When Theojet heard about Mercy Ships, hope sparked. 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
4: So I hope you have your Bibles and you can join me by turning right now. We're going to kind of pick up where we left off and go to the book of Genesis chapter 35. Genesis chapter 35. And I want you to go down near the end and you can see again we're looking at Jacob makes it back to the promised land. And before

He gets all the way back home. Rachel dies. And you can read, it says here, in giving birth to Benjamin, Joseph's younger brother, verse 18, and it was so as her soul was departing, for she died, that she called his name Benoni, which means son of my sorrow. But his father called him Benjamin, meaning son of my right hand. Of course, the word Ben in the Bible means son. And also you'll find the word Bar means son of. And so here Rachel dies giving birth in Bethlehem to the son of his right hand. And Jesus, of course, is the son of the right hand. He is born in Bethlehem. Now the name Rachel means ewe, like a mother sheep. And a ewe has lambs. And Rachel's first, I must say Mary had a little lamb. Rachel's first boy, the firstborn son of Rachel, was Joseph. And he is a type of Jesus, one of the most profound types of Jesus in the Bible. It's an amazing story about, and you know, the story of Joseph. It's so intriguing, it's so incredible that it's better than fiction. Around the world, you've got millions, if not billions, of Christians, Jews, Muslims, that take this story as fact from antiquity. But it is such an incredible account. So with that, turn with me to Genesis chapter 37. And this is probably where we're going to spend our time this morning. And we're going to look and discover a number of ways that Jesus is a type of, I'm sorry, Joseph is a type of Jesus. Now Jacob dwelt, this is verse 1, Genesis 37. Jacob dwelt in the land where his father was a stranger in the land of Canaan. And this is the history of Jacob. Joseph, it's interesting, it starts out, here's the history of Jacob, and it starts with Joseph, who is the 11th son. But Joseph is the firstborn of Rachel. And what was the wife that Jacob wanted? He only wanted one, he ended up with four. He only wanted Rachel. He loved her. He served for her. Then he got tricked. Of course, that kind of was payback because Jacob had done some tricking too, huh? And then when the two sisters are having trouble procreating, they urge Jacob to do what Abraham did, or Sarah urged on Abraham. And as Abraham took Hagar, they took Zilpha, or Jacob took Zilpha and Bilhah. And he ends up with four wives. But it starts out talking about Joseph. Being 17 years old, was feeding the flock with his brothers. And the lad was with the sons of Bilhah and the sons of Zilpha. Now, of course, Leah was still alive at this point, the sister of Rachel. And she was the principal wife now of Jacob. And Leah had seven children. Leah is the one who was buried with Jacob in the cave of Machpelah, along with Isaac and Rebekah and Abraham and Sarah. So just the patriarchs and the wives through whom Jesus came. Hagar was not buried there. Rachel was not buried there. The Bible says when Rachel died, I didn't read it, but the Bible says when Rachel died in Bethlehem, Jacob set up a pillar. He set up a stone, which is very interesting because what happens to Jacob when he leaves to go to Haran and look for a wife? He has that dream of a ladder to heaven and he sets up a stone. And then it tells us that when he first sees Rachel, there was a stone that was blocking the waterway for the sheep. Jacob moves the stone and then he kisses Rachel. And now he gets back to the promised land. Rachel dies and he sets up a stone. And of course, there's a whole other study on Christ being the rock. So tells us that they were shepherds. What kind of shepherd was Joseph? He's a good shepherd. Notice as you read with me that we're going to discover a few different things about Joseph. Joseph is the beloved son, he is the rejected sibling, and he is the faithful servant. And then you'll see him later as the sovereign. First, he is the beloved son. It says in Genesis chapter 37, verse 3, and Israel loved Joseph more than all his children because he was the son of his old age.
Also, he made him a tunic of many colors. Now, it's not a good thing to have favoritism in the family. It can cause division. It's hard for a school teacher not to have the teacher's pet and show favoritism, though they sometimes do. And how many of you have siblings? Should be most of you. How many of you feel like your parents had a favorite? Let me see your hands. Is that a healthy thing? What happened with Jacob and Esau when Isaac favored Esau and Rachel favored Jacob? That caused some problems. And you would have thought Jacob would have learned from that, but now he makes it really clear to everybody, I didn't really want all these extra wives, and then you got the other sons, but he really loves Joseph. Now, the Bible says Rachel was beautiful, and then it later tells us that Joseph was handsome. Some of it came through the genes. But so he's a good-looking boy, and he is the favorite son of Jacob's favorite wife, and he had a hard time hiding that. And Jacob decided, Joseph is the firstborn of the wife I wanted. I am going to give him the inheritance of the firstborn. And as a signal of that, because he is the beloved son, he gives Joseph this robe of many colors. It calls it a robe. It calls it a tunic. It calls it a coat. It's you know, an outer garment. And many colors. He was not wearing a gay pride robe. You know, many people kind of portray that as his rainbow robe, a Joseph's robe, technicolor robe, or something like that. It probably means it was embroidered with many different colors, and it was royal. Now, you find these robes of many colors other places. So you look, for instance, in 2 Samuel 13, verse 18, talks about Tamar. Tamar is one of the daughters of King David. She is a princess. And it says, she had on a robe of many colors, for the king's virgin daughters wore such apparel. In Psalm 45, verse 13, it says, the royal daughter is all glorious within the palace. Her clothing is woven with gold. You see the embroidery principle here? Woven with gold, she shall be brought to the king in a robe of many colors. And so this was common when someone was considered, you know, royalty or the prince or someone who would inherit, they had these coats of many colors. And so he's treating Joseph, even from an early age, as royalty, so to speak. He's the son who's going to be inheriting all things. So Jesus and Joseph were both the firstborn sons through miracles. Now Joseph starts having dreams. You can call them visions of grandeur. And he tells his dreams. In Genesis 37, verse 8, that you can read where Joseph says he has this dream. And he dreams about this sheaf. And a sheaf is a bundle of grain that's been harvested, wrapped, and they would stand them up in the field so that they would dry. You lay them down, they rot. You have to stand them up so they dry. And Joseph said, I dreamed, and we were all harvesting sheaves. Not only were they shepherds, they were farmers like Isaac. And Joseph says, I dreamed, and my sheaf stood up, and all of these other 12 sheaves bowed down to it. Well, they all understood what that meant, or the other 11 sheaves. That would be the brothers. And his brothers said, shall you indeed reign over us, or shall you have dominion over us? So they hated him even more for his dreams and his words. I want you to notice as we read this that it doesn't get better. You look, and it tells us that they hated him. And then Joseph, you know, he's not trying to brag about his dreams. I think he believes this is a divine revelation. He wants them all to know about it. I got a new Bible here, and the pages are sticking together. There we go. So it tells us here in verse 4, his brothers saw their father loved him more than all his brothers, and they hated him, and could not speak peaceably to him. And he'd say, please pass the lentils, and say, you want more lentils. You probably get twice as many lentils, and you're a pig. And they just couldn't, no matter what he said, they couldn't say anything nice to him. Now Joseph had a dream, and he told it to his brothers, and they hated him even more. Go down to verse 8.
And his brother said, "Shall you indeed reign over us?" He has this other dream about the sun and the moon bowing down and these 12 stars. And they hated him even more for his dreams and his words. And when he tells a dream about the sun and the moon and the 12 stars bowing down to him, the father heard that and he thought, well, if the boys are the 12 stars, the sun and the moon, is that the mother and father? And even Jacob has to get after him and say, what is this dream that you dream? Shall your mother and I, and here he's speaking about Leah probably, which is technically Joseph's aunt, shall your mother and I and your brothers indeed come down and bow down to you before you? Now Joseph, he's just saying, I've had this vivid thought. I'm not sure exactly what it means, but I felt like I need to tell somebody. And was his dream true? Was it going to come true? He's young and he's innocent. He doesn't know what to make of it. You know, Jesus tells a parable in Luke 19:14. His citizens hated him and sent a delegation after him saying, we will not have this man to reign over us. The exact same wording that you find in the story of Joseph is a parable that Jesus uses to explain that his own people were going to deny him as king. Acts chapter 7. Now here in Acts chapter 7, you've got Stephen preaching about Joseph. And the patriarchs, becoming envious, sold Joseph into Egypt. So even in the New Testament, it says there was a problem with envy. Well, what about Jesus? Was there a problem with the religious leaders being envious about Jesus? The Bible says so, Matthew 27:18. For he, Pontius Pilate, this is during the trial, Pilate knew that they handed him over because of envy. Why did they envy Jesus? Because the religious leaders were doing everything they could to get the praise and the worship of men. They'd pray these long prayers, trying to impress people with their piety, and they're really doing it while they rob widows' houses. And Jesus said, don't let your left hand know what your right hand does. But they prayed to be seen of men. And they gave to be seen of men. They blow the trumpet, everyone would look. They wanted the attention of men. They wanted the crowds. And now when the crowds and the multitudes began to follow and believe in Jesus and talk about his miracles and sing his praises, how did the priests and the religious leaders respond? They were furious and jealous. Envy. Envy is like poison. And yes, even religious people struggle with envy. Proverbs 27, verse 4. Wrath is cruel and anger a torrent, but who is able to stand before envy? So if you look here in Genesis chapter 37, verse 16, Jacob calls Joseph and he said, haven't heard from your brothers, no message. I want to know how they are doing, taking care of the flock. They're taking care of thousands of sheep that Jacob has. And he said, I want you to go find them. So Joseph is sent from the father to seek his missing brethren. Jacob seeks Joseph to find the lost. Now, do I have to make a strong case for this, or is it pretty clear to you that that's the mission of Jesus? To seek and to save the lost. That's what Christ said, I have come to seek and to save the lost. And you can read in Matthew chapter 15, verse 24, he answered and he said, I was not sent except to the lost sheep of the house of Israel. What was Jacob's name? Israel. Israel, Jacob, same person. Now, did Jacob have some lost sheep? His sons, with the sheep. He didn't know where they were. So he sends his beloved son to find his missing children. Can you see the story of Jesus in the story of Joseph? From the father. Well, when they see him coming, first of all, what happens is he goes to Shechem, where they were supposed to be. And by the way, where Jesus sits down and talks to the woman at the well, that's Shechem. When he reveals, he says, I am the Messiah, it's in the very place where Joseph was looking for his brethren. And he goes and they're not there. And a man sees him wandering around the fields and he's going like this, and this man, and we don't know who this man was, just a man says, what are you seeking? He said, I'm looking for my brethren. And, you know, 12 brothers, thousands of sheep, it's hard to miss. He said, oh yeah, I heard them say they were going to Dothan. Dothan means two wells. Was there a time at the resurrection when Mary was looking for Jesus
And she said to a man, she says, "They've taken away my Lord," and I don't. Mary was looking for Jesus.

the way, it's later in the city of Dothan where Elisha asks his servant's eyes to be opened, and he sees the chariots and the horses of fire surrounding Elisha and that little town. It was a small spot, and they had a few wells that were drilled in the ground and cisterns, and evidently one of the cisterns didn't have water in it. We'll get to that in just a moment. So as Joseph comes over the hills from Shechem, and he's going into the valley where Dothan is. Now, there were hills around Dothan because the Bible tells us when Elisha has this vision and he tells his servant's eyes to be open, it says, in the hills around Dothan, they were full of chariots and horses of fire. So it's down in a valley. And they see over the hill, somebody's coming. And the glint of the sunlight on this individual approaching tells that he's got a beautiful coat. And they said, oh, no, tell us it isn't true. Here comes the dreamer. They had a lot of names for Joseph. Some of them we probably couldn't put in the Bible. They said, here he comes. And what are they thinking? It says, they plot and they conspire. It says in chapter 37, verses 18 and 19, before he ever reached them, they plotted to kill him. Here comes that dreamer. Come now, let us kill him. Now, did that happen to Jesus? Were there religious leaders that wanted to plot against and conspire to kill Jesus? Yeah. You can read here where it tells us in Matthew 26, verse 3, the chief priests and the scribes and the elders of the people assembled at the palace of the high priest, who was called Caiaphas, and they plotted to take Jesus by trickery. They conspired, they plotted, they conspired with Judas to take him, to kill him. And Caiaphas said, do you know nothing at all but that it's expedient that one man should perish to save the nation? They had their minds made up that Jesus had to die, that it could not go on. So you notice that both Joseph and Jesus were men who were rejected by their brethren because they wanted the inheritance. But God raised them up to be the judge of their brethren, both Joseph and Jesus. So Jesus was also, like Joseph, the youngest. Of course, Joseph also still had Benjamin. But it bothered the brothers that the youngest was going to get the inheritance. They said, let's kill him and the inheritance will be ours. So they plotted and they conspired. Now he comes to his brothers with the very best of intentions. He's come to seek their welfare, to say, oh, I'm glad you're so, oh, you're all right, and everything's good, and you guys got anything to eat? I am thirsty, and I am hungry. But what happens when he comes? He's come from the Father to seek their welfare. The Bible says they take him, and they strip him. Genesis 37, 23. So it came to pass when Joseph came to his brothers, they stripped Joseph of his tunic, the tunic of many colors that was on him. You know, the Bible tells us the devil strips us. What happened to that man that fell among thieves? The Bible says they robbed him, they beat him, and they stripped him. When those seven boys tried to cast out a devil, a demon came over that man, the sons of Sceva, and that demon-possessed man beat up the boys, chased them out of the house, wounded and naked. What happened to Adam and Eve when they had an encounter with the devil in the garden? Did he strip them? Their robes of light? Jesus comes to this world and they take away his robe. They strip him. You can read here in Matthew chapter 27, verse 28. Then the soldiers stripped him. After Jesus was stripped, did he also go to the pit for you and me? You see, the whole life, isn't this amazing? Is it just me or is it this incredible? See, Joseph's a real person. But his life, through the providence of God, becomes a template so we can recognize Jesus when he comes. Everything that's happening to him. So he goes down to the pit. You can read here in Genesis chapter 42, verse 21. Now this is, I want you to know I'm jumping ahead a little bit just to give you the context. You can read that when the brothers are later being tested by Joseph, they don't know Joseph's listening in. This will be our subject for next week. One of the things they specifically mentioned, Genesis 42, 21. I know I'm jumping ahead, but just notice this verse. They say to each other, they don't know Joseph's listening,
We are truly

guilty concerning our brother, for we saw the anguish of his soul when he pleaded with us, and we would not hear. Therefore this distress has come upon us. So when they take Joseph and they strip him, he's pleading with them, brothers, what are you doing? And they throw him down into a cistern that he can't climb out. It's a deep pit. And there's no water in it. He has nothing to drink. And to make matters worse, the Bible says, after they throw him in the pit, they hate him so much, they sit down and they eat. Isn't it amazing that the religious leaders put Jesus on the cross and then went home to eat a ceremonial meal? They wanted to make sure that he died before the Sabbath began. They actually went home to keep the Sabbath after killing the Savior. So you're not saved by Sabbath keeping, are you? The people who killed Jesus were Sabbath keepers. Now, I believe in Sabbath keeping. They also gave tithe. I believe in tithe. You know, they also prayed. I believe in prayer. So just because they did these things, I hope you understand, those are good things. But they were doing them for the wrong reason. So it tells us, when you look at that other verse there in Genesis 42, that Joseph was there in the pit crying and calling and pleading, don't do this to me. But it gets even worse. You read in Genesis 37, verse 25, and they sat down to eat a meal. And they lifted their eyes, and while they're eating, there was a company of Ishmaelites coming from Gilead. And so these traitors come by. They've not done anything wrong. And Judas is saying, why do we want to just kill our brother? Judah, not Judas, but it's actually the same name, he says, no sense killing him. Let's sell him to the Midianites. And so the Midianite traders passed by him in verse 28. So the brothers pulled Joseph up and lifted him up out of the pit and sold him to the Ishmaelites for 20 shekels of silver. And they took Joseph to Egypt. Now look here in Exodus chapter 21. No, I'm sorry. Yeah, Exodus chapter 21, verse 32. If an ox gores a male or female servant, you shall give to their master 30 shekels. So when they take Joseph down with the spices and the myrrh, having come from Galilee, and they sell him for a profit, probably 30 pieces of silver. And it's Judah who suggests it. Judah in Greek is Judas, the same name, who ends up selling Jesus for 30 pieces of silver. Now, you can read that when Reuben comes to the pit, Reuben wasn't there when this happened. He returned to the pit to help set Joseph free, and he's not there. He tore his clothes. The Bible tells us that when Christ was tried, the high priest tore his clothes. By the way, I want to read to you in John 19:23. So the soldiers, when they crucified Jesus, they took his garments, and they made four parts to each soldier a part, also the tunic. Now the tunic was without seam, woven from top in one piece. And they said among themselves, let us not tear it, but cast lots for it, whose it shall be, that the scripture might be fulfilled that says, they divided my garments among them, and for my clothing they cast lots. So notice what happens here with the clothing of Joseph. So they took Joseph's tunic, and they killed a kid of the goats, and they dipped the tunic in the blood. And they sent the tunic of many colors, and they brought it to the father. They didn't even go in person. They sent it by a messenger. And they say, we have found this. Do you know whether it is your son's? They don't see our brother, do they? Do you know whether this is your son's tunic or not? And of course, Jacob recognized it. And he said, it is my son's tunic. A wild beast called sin has devoured him. Now Joseph is torn to pieces. And then Jacob tore his clothes, and he put on sackcloth on his waist, and he mourned for his sons many days. And I want you to notice something. The blood of the lamb is used to represent the blood of the son. For the first 4,000 years of church history, until Jesus dies on the cross, whenever they sacrificed the blood of a kid or a goat, what did that blood represent?

0: When the father saw that blood, he saw the blood of his son. When they brought that blood-stained robe to Jacob, it was just the blood of a goat, but he saw the blood of his son. So all those people in the Old Testament who are saved by the blood of the son, because the father saw the blood of the son in those sacrifices. Does that make sense? How did the brothers cover their sin? They present to the father a blood-stained robe. How is our sin covered? We claim the robe of Christ's righteousness. It's that blood-stained robe. You know, there's only one thing that Jesus leaves behind. He leaves behind a blood-stained robe. Through Jesus' suffering, all of the human race that can be saved is saved. And it's all coming through the Father looking at that blood-stained robe. Now, friends, whether you believe it or not, this story is miraculous. And it's telling us about Jesus, and it's telling us about the plan of salvation. It's telling us of how the Father loved the Son, and the Father suffered that we might be forgiven. And Jesus shed his blood for us. Joseph didn't really shed blood. It was the blood of a goat, but it's a symbol of the blood of Christ. And Jesus did shed his blood for you, that you might be forgiven, that he might save you from that evil beast, the devil. And that's the only way to be delivered from your sins and from the enemy, is through faith in that love, in that blood. And I wonder if you've made a decision. You have maybe before. You might need to renew that decision to say, I want the blood of the Lamb. I want my sins covered. I'd like to encourage you to do that today.
1: 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And does God really care about how we are baptized? Order this month's free gift, Baptism. Is it really necessary? To find out, dial #25 and say Amazing Facts. That's #250 and say Amazing Facts to receive your free book, Baptism. Is it really necessary?
2: Jonah chapter 2. Then Jonah prayed unto the Lord his God out of the fish's belly, and said,
3: I cried of mine affliction unto the Lord, and he heard me. Out of the belly of hell cried I, and thou heardest my voice. For thou hast cast me into the deep, in the midst of the seas, and the floods compassed me about. All thy billows and thy waves passed over me. Then I said, I'm cast out of thy sight. Yet I will look again toward thy holy temple. The waters compassed me about, even to the soul. The depth closed me round about. The weeds were wrapped about my head. I went down to the bottoms of the mountains. The earth with her bars was about me forever. Yet hast thou brought up my life from corruption, O Lord, my God. When my soul fainted within me, I remembered the Lord. And my prayer came in unto thee, into thy holy temple. They that observe lying vanities forsake their own mercy. But I will sacrifice unto thee with the voice of thanksgiving. I will pay that I have vowed. Salvation is of the Lord.
2: And the Lord spake unto the fish, and it vomited out Jonah upon the dry land.
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5: They that trust in the Lord shall be as Mount Zion, which cannot be removed, but abideth forever. As the mountains are round about Jerusalem, so the Lord is round about his people, from henceforth even forever. For the rod of the wicked shall not rest upon the lot of the righteous, lest the righteous put forth their hands unto iniquity. Do good, O Lord, unto those that be good, and to them that are upright in their hearts. As for such as turn aside unto their crooked ways, the Lord shall lead them forth with the workers of iniquity, but peace shall be upon Israel.
6: Thou shalt love thy neighbor as thyself. 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
4: Now a look at your evening weather on Lafayette Christian Talk Radio. Mostly cloudy today with a high near 90 and lows around 80. Partly sunny with thunderstorms tomorrow with a high of 92 and lows around 78. For your Saturday, partly sunny with thunderstorms with a high near 89 and lows around 78. And for Sunday, intermittent clouds with a high near 90 and lows around 79. That's your evening weather on Lafayette Christian Talk Radio.
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6: 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Wired to chart new paths, scale unconquered vistas, and make our own choices. We crave freedom, but can we ever really find it? I'm Jean Boonstra, and today on The Voice of Prophecy, we'll explore the origins of our inborn desire for freedom, and whether or not we can ever truly find it.

Hello, and welcome to The Prophecy, coming to you from Loveland, Colorado, nestled against the beautiful Rocky Mountains. I'm your host, Jean Boonstra, Associate Speaker for The Voice of Prophecy. Sean is conducting a series of meetings in Minneapolis, and he will be back with us again in a couple of weeks. Well, I don't know what yours is, but I am naturally a little on the stubborn side. Now, little is my word. Some of my family members may choose a different word, like a lot stubborn. Stubbornness seems to run in the family. When our oldest daughter was 2, I joked that she got a double dose of stubborn at birth. Now, it's a joke, but it hits a little close to home. I like things to go my way, and nothing makes me squirm quite like being in a situation that I have no control over. The surest way to make me crave a delicious sweet treat is to tell me that it's forbidden. My mind is wired to seek freedom, and you might not be as stubborn as I am, but your mind is wired that way too. We all crave freedom, but can we ever find it? The answer is yes, but maybe not in exactly the way that you're expecting. God the Father sent Jesus to this earth with a mission. Jesus describes that mission in his own words in Luke chapter 4 and verse 18, where it says, "The Spirit of the Lord is upon me, because he has anointed me to preach the gospel to the poor. He has sent me to heal the brokenhearted, to proclaim liberty to the captives and recovery of sight to the blind, to set at liberty those who are oppressed." Jesus came to this earth to set at liberty the oppressed. Part of his mission was to give us the freedom that we desire and crave. Now, does this mean that he came to set me free from every oppression and made me free to follow my own heart and desires? Isn't that true freedom? Well, not exactly. There is a struggle that happens inside each of us. The desire for freedom from one oppression can actually make us slaves to another. Freedom from one thing at any cost can shackle us to something else. Paul describes this human struggle beautifully in Romans chapter 6 and verse 18, where he writes, "And having been set free from sin, you become slaves of righteousness." We each have a God-given desire for freedom, but that desire does not exist in a vacuum. The desire comes from God because we are created in His image. He placed that yearning for freedom in our hearts, and it only exists in Him. Our freedom is an extension of God Himself. When we seek freedom but choose sin, we are still captives.

0: we become captives to sin. God put the desire in our hearts, and it's up to us to seek Him. Joshua tells us, "Choose for yourselves this day whom you will serve. But as for me and my house, we will serve the Lord." And that's from Joshua 24, verse 15. The human need for freedom and a desire to choose our own path is seen in one of its purest forms in the true story of the Sager family. Henry Sager reminds me of my own father and grandfather, all independent and adventurous men who in their youth were clever and also curious, but above all, restless. On a bright April day in 1844, Henry and his expecting wife, Naomi Sager, their four daughters and two sons, set out across the plains. Their hearts were focused westward, and they began their journey along the Oregon Trail. The oldest daughter, Catherine, wrote an account of the journey. She tells an American story of the pursuit of freedom, a story about the flawed consequences of controlling others' freedom and of the ultimate freedom. The Sager family's story is in many ways the story of each and every one of us. The first few days on the trail were not pleasant. The rocking and swaying of the covered wagon on the rutted trails made the Sager family feel seasick. I can only imagine how nauseating it was for the pregnant Naomi, who was well into her third trimester with her seventh baby. The Sagers traveled in a train of wagons, organized into companies. Captain William Shaw led the expedition of eager families seeking a new start in the West. The anticipation of freedom almost hung in the air around them. They soon adjusted to traveling by wagon train, and on favorable evenings, the Sagers and other families gathered around campfires. Musical instruments came out, and the sounds of happy laughter and music echoed up and down the wagon train line. Spirits were high, and dreams were yet unclouded. By the middle of summer, the family, which now included baby Henrietta, had a good routine. The children were good at climbing in and out of the wagon while the train was moving. On August 1st, Catherine jumped off the wagon, as she had done so many times before, but this time her dress caught on the axe handle, and she was thrown mercilessly under the team. Her leg was broken in several places. Henry rushed to her aid, and with the help of a kindly German-born doctor, Dr. Dutch, they managed to save her leg. Poor Catherine was confined to the wagon for the rest of the journey, but that was soon to be the least of her worries. As the wagon train crossed the Continental Divide and rolled across the prairies, camp fever broke out. Henry Sager and the two boys all fell ill. Dr. Dutch was hired to drive the team. Henry was a stubborn man, and when four buffalo ran between his wagon and the one behind, he couldn't resist. Sick as he was, he grabbed his gun and chased after them. He never recovered from this hasty decision. The evening before he died, he cried bitterly. He could not bear the guilt and pain of leaving his large, helpless family alone on the trail. He begged Captain Shaw to take care of them. Captain Shaw promised, and he kept his word. Henry Sager was buried in an improvised coffin hewed from the trunk of a tree. His wife Naomi was devastated. Sick with the camp fever herself and still recovering from childbirth, the pressure of her sorrow was too much to take. Her final words were, "Oh, Henry, if you only knew how we have suffered." Just 26 days after saying goodbye to their father, the Sager children were now orphans. Catherine describes her mother's burial. The grave was near the road. Willow brush was laid in the bottom and covered the body. The earth filled in. Then the train moved on. Captain Shaw and his wife Sally, together with Dr. Dutch, cared for the six older children. The baby, sick with fever, was passed from family to family, each taking a turn caring for her. She wasn't expected to live. By October, the weary wagon train reached Wai'ilatpu, the mission station of Dr. Whitman, and a way station for travelers on the Oregon Trail. Catherine describes their arrival. Sitting in the front end of the cart was John, weeping bitterly, and on the opposite side stood Francis, his arms on the wheel and his head resting on his arms, sobbing loudly. On the near side, the little girls were huddled together, bareheaded and barefooted, looking at the boys, and then at the house, dreading we knew not. Thus Mrs. Whitman found us. You know, the Sagers set out in pursuit of freedom. The children soon discovered that the craving for freedom is in some people nearly matched by a craving to control and manipulate others' freedom. This twisted craving to control was not unique to the experience of the American West. It was a problem in Jesus' day, too. Stay with me through the break. We'll pick up again and explore this craving for freedom and its consequences right in the pages of the Bible.
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0: Welcome back. I'm Jean Boonstra, and today we've been talking about our inborn craving for freedom. Now, before the break, we talked about how each of us seeks freedom. Jesus' mission on earth was to free the captives, and we all seek that freedom. We'll visit the Sager family again in a few minutes and find out how the children fare at the Whitman's mission station. I'll spoil the story just a little and tell you that their experience is horrifying, and unfortunately, it is the result of a perversion of one of God's gifts. He gives us the desire for freedom, and sin has corrupted that. For some, the desire to control the freedom of others becomes a force for evil. The problem is not unique to any time or culture. Jesus saw it in his day. The God of the Old Testament is the loving, forgiving God, the Father of the New Testament. God is eternal, and his character does not change. Having said that, by the time Jesus came to this earth, he had some damage control to do. We humans were not great PR managers. By imposing our flawed ideas and rules on the instruction God gave us in his word, we created quite a mess. The scribes and the Pharisees took their desire for freedom and pushed it to an unhealthy and unnatural extreme. By the time Jesus was born, their religion had blown into a full-scale control mechanism. The added rules and regulations took the joy out of worshiping our Savior. Hypocrisy was rampant, and Jesus called them on it. Let's read it in Matthew chapter 23, verses 1 to 8. Then Jesus spoke to the multitudes and to his disciples, saying, "The scribes and the Pharisees sit in Moses' seat. Therefore, whatever they tell you to observe, that observe and do. But do not do according to their works, for they say and do not do. For they bind heavy burdens, hard to bear, and lay them on men's shoulders, but they themselves will not move them with one of their fingers. But all their works they do to be seen by men. They make their phylacteries broad and enlarge the borders of their garments. They love the best places at feasts, the best seats in the synagogues, greetings in the marketplaces, and to be called by men, Rabbi, Rabbi. But you do not be called Rabbi, for one is your teacher, the Christ, and you are all brethren." By imposing their false rules and restrictions, the scribes and Pharisees laid heavy burdens on the believers. The weight of the restriction made the people captives, captives to sin, their sin. Jesus came to free each of us, including the Jewish people of his day, to throw the burdens off of their shoulders and to decimate the scribes and the Pharisees' power trips. He came not just for them, but for you and for me, to save us from the captivity of our own sin, to help us shake off the shackles. Whether those controls are self-imposed or the result of an external tormentor, we don't have to be in bondage. We can be free from captivity today because he paid the price 2,000 years ago. The need to control others' freedom is an insidious sin. The Sager family felt the full force of it, but their time with the Whitmans, thankfully, began peacefully and pleasantly. In her first-hand account, Catherine Sager describes Mrs. Whitman as ideally suited to caring for children. She writes that she was able to blend instruction with pleasure, quite a compliment. The children arrived dirty, sunburned, and with lopsided hair, since older brother John had cropped it during their arduous journey. Mrs. Whitman welcomed them, and when her husband arrived later in the day, she said with a laugh, "Come in, doctor, and see your children." Marcus Whitman was a physician, and he and Narcissa were stationed at Wailapu as missionaries to the Native Americans. Each weekend, he read a sermon at church service, and each weekday, he attended to the community's medical needs. He also taught the locals how to till the land and how to farm. The station grew into a bustling stopping point for travelers on the Oregon Trail. Under Mrs. Whitman's gentle care, baby Henrietta fully recovered, and Catherine's leg slowly healed too. Catherine was confined to the house more than the other girls, and so she quickly grew very attached to Mrs. Whitman. She describes her beautiful singing voice and the warm love they all felt in the Whitman home. The children soon began to call them mother and father, and in July of 1845, Dr. Whitman legally adopted all 7 of the Sager children. They honored their mother Naomi's dying wish that the children not be separated. The girls thrived in the bustling missionary home and kept busy washing, sewing, and studying botany. The boys shadowed Dr. Whitman and learned to manage the sawmill, break up land, and how to plant crops. For a few short years, their lives felt almost complete again. That is, until the fall of 1847, when a wagon train from the east brought a ghastly emigrant, measles. As the infected wagon train rolled through the station, the measles virus quickly spread. The Whitman children all fell ill, and it spread to the vulnerable Indian families, who had never been exposed to the deadly virus. Among the Native Americans, the measles were more often than not fatal. That fall, as many as 5 or 6 Indians were buried each and every day. The weather was particularly cold that year, and the virus ravaged the community. And a vicious rumor took hold. Some began to whisper that Dr. Whitman, the man they had known and trusted for 11 years, was not treating them, but poisoning them. Poisoning them in order to take their land for himself. As they watched their family members die, the Indians felt their freedom slipping away. They felt as if the situation was out of their control, and they decided to make it right. They conspired a vicious plan to take away the Whitman's freedom and restore control. On November 29th, 1847, the plot was hatched. It began in the Whitman's kitchen at Wailapu. An Indian child had died in the night, and as one man distracted the doctor with questions about her burial, another attacked him from behind with a tomahawk. The blow was fatal. Mrs. Whitman dragged her husband into the living room, and as she and Catherine looked down on him, a bullet sailed through the window and caught Mrs. Whitman in the shoulder. At her mother's pleading, 13-year-old Catherine managed to drag herself and her 6 sisters to an upstairs room. The attackers had somehow failed to notice that the Whitmans themselves were also sick from the alleged poisoning. Hiding upstairs, Catherine and the children heard the shots and the cries below. In the end, 14 people died, including Dr. and Mrs. Whitman and John and Frances Sager. The girls were orphaned once again. Catherine describes the final scenes with these words. "The dead bodies lay where they fell from Monday night until Wednesday, when the Christian Indians, among whom the doctor and his wife had labored for 11 years, and from whom the natives have received nothing but kindness, gave consent to have them buried, but not one of them would help in the task. Another man from the station finally came and buried the dead." The plot to secure freedom by controlling others failed miserably. Catherine and 53 other women and children were taken captive. In captivity, the deadly measles went unchecked. Several of the prisoners died, including Catherine's 6-year-old sister, Louisa. Freedom was not, and is not, something that can be stolen or cajoled. Now it's time for a break, but don't go away. Stay with me, and we'll answer the question we asked at the top of the program. We crave freedom, But can we really, truly have it?
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0: Welcome back. I'm Jean Boonstra, and today on The Voice of Prophecy, we're talking about something we all crave, freedom. The desire is universal and crosses time and culture. The story of the Sager children, twice orphaned on the Oregon Trail, is absolutely heartbreaking. It begins as a great American story of the entrepreneurial spirit to seek new opportunities. The story quickly turns to tragedy. The massacre at Wailapu shows the sinful human tendency to turn a craving for freedom to a need for control. Thankfully, the story doesn't end with the girls in captivity. On December 26, 1847, a glimmer of hope arrived for Catherine and the other captives. They overheard talk among their captors that three boats had arrived at a nearby fort. On December 26, 1847, a glimmer of hope arrived for Catherine and the other captives. They overheard talk among their captors that three boats had arrived at a nearby fort. A whisper spread that a great chief of the Hudson's Bay Company had arrived and wanted to meet for a council the next day. The captors abandoned their captives and traveled to meet this visitor. And on December 29th, Peter Ogden negotiated a trade. Blankets, cotton shirts, rifles, ammunition, tobacco, and flints were exchanged for the release of the 49 surviving prisoners. Catherine and her three sisters were granted their freedom. They were free, but they were separated after this tragedy and continued their growing up years in different families. The Sager girls found physical freedom. But in reading Catherine's account, I believe she found the secret to ultimate freedom, the kind that really, truly is available to each of us. Catherine went on to marry a Methodist minister and to raise eight children. She lived most of her life in Spokane, Washington, until her death at age 75. In her account, there is a sub-story written between the lines. One of complete freedom in accepting Jesus Christ, no matter the circumstances in life. From what I've been able to read and to find out, Catherine was not a bitter woman. She lived the rest of her life to the fullest, and she remained devoted to her Savior. True freedom can only come from Jesus. He is the author of freedom and our Creator. The desire for freedom that inhabits every human heart exists because He put it there. We exist because of Him, and our freedom can only exist in Him. Difficult for me to really understand. My freedom can only be acquired when I give it away. My personal freedom is found when I give God complete ownership and control of my life. It's the only equation that works. Romans chapter 8 and verse 2 describes it this way. For the law of the Spirit of life in Christ Jesus has made me free from the law of sin and death. I am either free from Christ or I am free in Christ. When I am free in Christ, I am free from the law of sin and death. This is the ultimate freedom. Catherine Sager's story is not so different from others that we hear here at the Voice of Prophecy. You've been hearing information during the breaks about the Discover Bible School. I encourage you to visit us online, and if you want to learn more about God's Word, sign up for a free course. I know the lessons have an impact because we receive letters each and every week telling us so. The most touching Discover Bible School letters come from prisoners. Prisoners that describe the kind of freedom that Catherine Sager found. Freedom in Christ while still in physical captivity. Christ's freedom transcends our circumstances, and He offers us a way and a plan to get through the tough patches. We received this letter just the other week, and it moved our group to tears as we read it. I want to share it with you now. I became a Christian and was saved on December 14th, 2007, while crying out to the Lord in the county jail.

did not ask for release or deliverance. I asked him to take control of my life because after 55 years, I had made a real mess of it. I accepted responsibility for my actions. I asked the Lord to take control of the situation. I told the Lord and the court that I was guilty. I was facing life in prison, and I got 15 years. Since the day I gave my heart to Christ, I have prayed every morning before I do anything else. I give my life over to Him every day. I study and read His Word every day, and the Bible cover to cover every year. I may physically be in prison and will be released in 2020 at 67 years young, but I am free. The Bible, God's Word, has the ultimate prescription for freedom. It's found in John chapter 8, verses 31 and 32. Then Jesus said to those Jews who believed Him, "If you abide in My Word, you are disciples indeed, and you shall know the truth, and the truth shall make you free." Continuing in God's Word, in spite of any trial, disappointment, or complexity in life, is the mark of a true disciple of Christ. It is the ultimate prescription for freedom. Now, I don't know your circumstance of physical captivity. Or maybe you're driving down the freeway feeling as if you have all the freedom in the world. But are you really free? Walls can never keep us captive, but sin can. Are you captive to a secret habit? Are you captive to an addiction you know is killing you, but you are helpless to let go of it? Are you captive to a stubborn, unrepentant heart that is hell-bent on having its own way? No matter your circumstance, Jesus offers complete freedom. No strings attached, no down payment, and no interest after signing. Jesus gave you, He gave me, that longing to be free. In order to fulfill that craving, we only have to hand it back to Him in thankfulness. Then forgiveness that freedom brings will wash over us, filling us anew. The Apostle Paul tasted both freedom and captivity. Interestingly, it was during his years as a free man, when he was persecuting and killing Christians, that he was captive to sin. He craved freedom, and he twisted that freedom into a vicious power play to control others. Later, as a converted man and apostle to the Gentiles, Paul was thrown into prison. Inside the cold, stone prison walls, he was free. Paul understood both sides of this equation, and his words in the letter to the Galatian church are moving. We read, "Stand fast, therefore, in the liberty by which Christ has made us free, and do not be entangled again with a yoke of bondage." That's Galatians 5, verse 1. Paul speaks from personal experience. "I, too, have tasted both sides of freedom, and as stubborn as I am, I will never let go of the liberty by which Christ has made me free. There is just no comparison." Thanks for listening. I'm Jean Boonstra, and this has been The Voice of Prophecy. Hello, I'm Jean Boonstra. Are you searching for answers to life's toughest questions? Answers to help you make sense of the chaos in today's world, and answers to help you make sense of the things that are happening right now in your own life? Well, maybe you're wondering, can God really forgive me? Guilt and shame can be terrible burdens to carry and can leave us wondering if God really can love us and accept us. Are you wondering if there really is a chance for true happiness in this life? 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Well, if you're searching answers to these and other of life's most challenging questions, we are here to help. 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

0: Selfishness is the greatest barrier to marital unity, and we are all afflicted with the disease.
1: Dr. Gary Chapman of Language Minute.
0: My way is the right way. That's the way all of us feel. I can expect myself to be selfish because that is my nature. But as a Christian, I have a new nature, the very real presence of the Holy Spirit. Therefore, I have a choice. I do not have to bow to the old selfish nature. I can choose to cooperate with the Holy Spirit. The opposite of selfishness is love, and that is the fruit of the Spirit. Love is self-giving, not self-centered. Love is the greatest gift I can offer to my spouse. It's available when I pray, Lord, let your love flow through me today. Selfishness falls away as we learn to love.
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3: 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I'm Dennis Farley. We're delighted to have you with us. Today, you're going to hear Pastor Bill Brace and Dr. Bob Hunsicker discuss important concepts of God which are portrayed in His Holy Word. 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
4: Thank you, Dennis, for that welcome. So, Bob, we've come, I think, with a very important topic. And maybe, Bob, you could just tell the folk what we're going to be discussing today and hope that each one will listen carefully to this wonderful insight into the character of God.
5: Well, thank you, Bill. We want to spend our time with our listeners today on a topic that is, I think I can say, Bill, one of our favorites here in Portraits of God. And I really hope and pray that it is a favorite amongst our listeners also. We really try to never let 6 months pass without coming back to this really vital and precious of all the themes that we can study. So I think we're in good company, Bill, because what we want to study today was also the great Apostle Paul's favorite theme. In 1 Corinthians 2:2, he identifies that, and he says there, "For I decided to concentrate only on Jesus Christ and his death on the cross." That's obviously a newer translation, but right. That was Paul's theme. So we'd like to spend our time with you today reacquainting ourselves with a story that reveals the love of God for fallen humanity like no other event in human history.
4: How true, Bob? Well, Paul states in Romans and 1 Corinthians that the message of the cross is really the core or the essence of the gospel.
5: That's right.
4: It's popular for us as Christians to give attention to the resurrection, and I think that's certainly not to be underestimated.
5: Something worthy of attention.
4: That's right. Yeah. Because, of course, the hope and happiness that the resurrection brings in providing us, and knowing that our Savior is not in the grave, but working for us and with us up in heaven itself. But we want to make the point very emphatically today that if we skip Gethsemane and Calvary and move right onto the resurrection, in our thinking and in our theology, we may have missed the primary purpose and focus and pinnacle of the gospel.
5: I think that's true. That's a common thing that happens many times.
4: That's so very true. We want to compare now just a couple of texts, 1 Corinthians 1:18, but before that, Romans 1:16. And Paul makes an eloquent statement there that had really, throughout the history of Christianity, has made the difference in thousands and tens of thousands, maybe millions of persons' lives. And he says this, "For I am not ashamed

0: the gospel of Christ, for it, the gospel, is the power of God to salvation for everyone who believes. So here in this text, Paul tells us that the good news, or the gospel, is itself the power of God. The power that God possesses in that message that we've just articulated is to recreate us, to save us, to forgive us. And that's certainly true as we understand the gospel itself. That gospel is so powerful and vital, I do believe. And then there's another text in 1 Corinthians 1:18 that I mentioned. It says, "For the preaching of the cross is to them that perish foolishness, but unto us which are saved," we would say the preaching of the cross is the power of God. Here, once again, the Apostle Paul, who had his life changed, of course, by the cross, tells us that the message of the story of the cross, what happened, we could say, between Gethsemane and then later on Calvary, is in itself the power of God. We can see the gospel. If the gospel is the power of God and the message of the cross is the power of God, gospel or good news must be the message of the cross.
1: That's right. If A equals B and B equals C, then A equals C.
0: That's right.
1: Well, Bill, why don't we go back to that time with our listeners as if it were the first time for each of us and really look at it closely. So often we think we know a story, and thus when it is looked at again, we don't give it attention and consequently miss out on a deeper understanding than we had previously. So we want to look deeply at this story a little bit. So let's go back to that time immediately before Calvary in the Garden of Gethsemane. Now, Bill, I think it's vital to look at the experience of Christ here in Gethsemane because we see here the experience he is going through before anyone has physically touched him. I think that's an important thing to keep in mind. We need to remember that Gethsemane is before Jesus has been beaten by the soldiers or Jews, before the crown of thorns, before the nails in his hands and feet. So let's see what is going on in the mind of Christ as he's in Gethsemane. This is Mark chapter 14, verses 32 through 36. "And they came to a place which was named Gethsemane. And he saith to his disciples, Ye here, while I shall pray. And he taketh with him Peter and James and John, and began to be sore amazed, and to be very heavy. And saith unto them, My soul is exceeding sorrowful, even unto death. Tarry ye here, and watch. And he went forward a little, and fell on the ground, and prayed that, if it were possible, the hour might pass from him. And he said, Abba, Father, all things are possible unto thee. Take away this cup from me. Nevertheless, not that I will, but that thou wilt."
0: Well, Bob, that tells us in the passage, as you just read in the New King James Version, that Jesus, according to what you quoted, began to be sore amazed and to be very heavy.
1: Hmm.
0: I think there are a number of points we could bring out in relationship to that particular part of the text. Because whatever is going to happen to Jesus, we're told this is only the beginning, right?
1: This is the beginning, yeah.
0: It says he began to be sore amazed and very heavy. The terrible feelings described here really are only the beginning of his suffering. What the New King James calls sore amazed, the Amplified Bible calls struck with terror and amazement. Interesting.
1: It's a graphic
0: term, huh?
1: It's
0: hard to imagine or to think that the Savior would be struck with terror and amazement.
1: Mm.
0: And let's remember, it says this is only the beginning of his terror and amazement. So we need to ask the question, what would cause Jesus Christ, the Savior and Son of God, to be amazed and struck with terror? So often we limit our appreciation of what Christ experienced to the physical suffering on the cross or on Calvary, and that indeed was extreme. But we are seeing something here of a very different nature. We are given a clue to the nature of Christ's suffering, in that we are told also that Jesus began to be very heavy, or as in other versions, deeply distressed, or some translations use the word depressed. When it says that Jesus began to be very heavy, it's not talking, and I don't want to be sacrilegious here, but blasphemous, but it's not talking about a weight gain or some change in what we might call the earth's gravity.
1: Yeah, but it's good to point out that it's not a physical issue that they're talking about there. Yeah,
0: The Bible is conveying to us that Christ was undergoing a mental and psychological and emotional weight or distress, which was completely unrelated to his physical being. His here in the Garden of Gethsemane, his mental or emotional heaviness was increasing as he began to feel and experience and suffer the weight of our sins. Remember now, again, as we've been stressing thus far, no one has touched the body of Jesus.
1: Yeah, I think that's an important point to make.
0: All the suffering he was beginning

0: to endure an encounter was in his mind. God the Father is not doing something to him either. We need to stress that.
1: Yeah.
0: It is nothing but our sin which is causing him this great terror and affliction.
1: Bill, going along with that, you know, 2 Corinthians chapter 5, verse 21, Paul says this, "For the Father made Jesus, who knew no sin, to be sin for us." So Jesus was beginning to be made to be sin for us. And it was this sense of the terribleness of sin, the grossness of sin, the separation that sin caused with his beloved Father, that caused Jesus to be, as you mentioned in that one translation, quote, "struck with terror and amazement," or to be sore amazed and deeply distressed. Peter carries this on in 1 Peter 2:24, where he says, "He," speaking about Christ, "personally carried our sins in his own body on the cross." So we see very clearly in these passages that we're reading that the source of Christ's suffering was sin itself. Sin is so appalling in its nature and in its effect that even Christ himself was brought to the point of amazement, terror, and depression. It's the words that those translations are using. And all of this he endured because of his tremendous love for you and I. God's love for each one of me is measured and defined by the magnitude of the sin which he faced for us. Now, Bill, there's one other point I think is important for us to remember in this modern world where so many people struggle with depression and discouragement. I just want to make this as kind of an aside point. That phrase there in Mark 14:33 that you read that says Jesus began to be, quote, "very depressed and discouraged." That phrase there in Mark 14:33 that says Jesus began to be very heavy is translated in some versions as depressed, as you read. Now, I think all of our listeners, especially those who may be struggling with depression, can take courage that Jesus himself wrestled with depression, and I want to add, though, gained the victory over it, which should be a real tremendous encouragement to all
0: Amen.
1: Of us.
0: Amen.
1: So if you, dear listener, are beset by feelings of depression, remember that Jesus knows personally, by experience, how you feel, and he's anxious to deliver you from it because of his great love for you. So we have nothing to bear or experience that Christ cannot give us the victory over, even depression.
0: That's right, Bob, and you've made reference to one of the great challenges in our culture today, depression.
1: Yeah.
0: So many people I've discovered in my ministry who battle that.
1: Yeah. Once again, the solution is looking to Jesus.
0: That's right, exactly. Yeah. Well, Bob, there are several other significant statements in the Garden of Gethsemane that we really need to probe into to better understand. In this time, Garden of Gethsemane, the experience of Jesus is so dark and destructive that he ends up saying, "My soul is crushed with grief to the point of death," there in verse 34. That's an amazing statement, isn't it? We see that Jesus is really no actor. He's not acting in the Garden of Gethsemane. He's really expressing, giving verbal expression to the true feelings and thoughts of his heart. He's expressing what is actually occurring in his mind. Jesus states here that his soul is experiencing a grief all lethal and deadly, so much so that it actually is killing him.
1: Yeah, because it says to the point of death.
0: That's right.
1: I wasn't exaggerating.
0: No, not at all. Not at all. And again, we want to remember that no one really has touched him at this point. There's been no beatings, there's no crown of thorns, there's no nails in his hands or feet. And yet he states that he's dying, dying on the inside, dying from the inside out, we might suggest. Jesus, here in his statement, identifies for us the location of his fatal grief and sorrow. He tells us that it is his soul that is to the point of death. The Greek word here for soul is psuche, from which we get our English word psyche. That's the root, of course, of our English words such as psychology and psychiatry. Jesus is enunciating for us very clearly that his primary suffering and the primary reason death in the Garden of Gethsemane is due to a psychological or mental. It is beginning to kill him. It is very common, as we've said before, to focus our attention and understanding on the physical suffering that Jesus experienced a few hours later on the cross. Yet it's right here in Gethsemane, before anyone has touched him physically, that he is on the verge of death.
1: Well, Bill, I think your point there is so significant, and the reason it's so significant is that it brings to us, I think, real clarity and light regarding what

0: even to the Son of God, when he allows himself to be made to be sin. And this is why God gives us repeated warnings in Scripture to stay away from sin. It's not that God is just a spoil sport and wants to take away good things or fun things. God warns us and gives laws because he wants to protect us from the terrible consequences of sin that we're seeing ultimately revealed here in what Christ endured for us. God wants to save us from experiencing what Christ experienced. That is why God lovingly appeals to us not to touch sin. Well, Bill, I think the book of Luke adds another vital detail that goes along with what we're talking about here. In Luke chapter 22, verses 42 through 44, it says this. Jesus was speaking here, and he says, "Father, if thou be willing, remove this cup from me. Nevertheless, not my will, but thine be done." Then it goes on and says this, "And there appeared an angel unto Jesus from heaven, strengthening him. And being in an agony, he prayed more earnestly, and his sweat was, as it were, great drops of blood falling down to the ground." So it's amazing that as Jesus faces the death of his soul, as we read in Mark 14 that you read, Bill, he's choosing his Father's will over his own, not my will, but thine, even though it means facing eternal loss. So in a sense, I think we can say we are the audience or the witnesses to the ultimate confrontation between the motivations in a human mind of self-preservation versus self-sacrifice. And we're seeing that in the mind and heart of Jesus Christ, the Son of God.
1: Amen.
0: Now, when it comes to the loss of himself versus the loss of us, who will God choose to save? That's the question that's really going on here. Will God choose to save himself and lose us? Or will he choose to lose himself, give up himself, and save us? I think we can praise God for his eternal, unending, self-sacrificing love.
1: Amen to that.
0: In Jesus, we say, he chose to save us at any cost to himself. The God of the universe actually loves you, listener, and me more than he loves himself. That's just a powerful thought to me, that God himself loves us more than he loves himself.
1: Amen.
0: I think we can say without equivocation that that's the kind of God, one who loves us more than himself, who's worthy of our honor and worship. That's the kind of God who's superior in character to the God of any religion. The true God of Christianity is superior, not merely because he has more power, sometimes we focus on that, but because he's the most loving and self-sacrificing being in the whole universe. If you don't see God as loving you infinitely more than he loves himself, then you don't really see or know God.
1: How very true, Bob. You've said an awful lot there in the last couple of minutes as we've looked at that experience in the Garden of Gethsemane. You mentioned, too, or you quoted from Luke chapter 22 about the angel coming down from heaven to strengthen Jesus. And
0: that's
1: I think it's significant that the Bible tells us that, because the implication is clear that if this angel, and maybe it was Gabriel, had not come down from heaven to support and fortify Christ, he probably would have died right there in the Garden of
0: Gethsemane.
1: Yeah,
0: that's the implication, I think, of that, isn't it?
1: That the
0: angel was sent
1: there
0: to strengthen him.
1: Yeah, because he was going through a vice there and feeling crushed, as he mentions. He had said earlier that his soul was on the verge of dying. Then an angel comes to strengthen him, and then we're told there in Luke that he actually began to sweat, as it were, great drops of blood because of his mental agony that he was experiencing. And when the human body gets to that point, it's really on the verge of what we'd say a complete and final collapse.
0: That's right,
1: recognize that as a physician, Bob. Mm. So we're reminded in this whole story that the wages of sin truly is death. And Jesus was experiencing that death in the Garden of Gethsemane, or began to experience it. And we're not talking here about the first death, but the second death. Not the death that people have when they get old or because of an accident, but that death which is separation from God, that final death. The sin that he bore, according to 1 Peter, was literally killing him from the inside out. This angel came not to take the cup of suffering from him, but to strengthen him to drink it, to strengthen him to continue to endure what he was experiencing and what was lying ahead, and that
0: That's
1: was
0: right.
1: also very horrendous.
0: Yeah. Well, Bill, I think one of the key points that we have to understand in the whole story of Gethsemane and Calvary is the relationship or interaction of God the Father to his Son. So often we're told that God, you know, quotes, vented his wrath on his Son because of the Father's hatred of sin, but then clarification of exactly what that means when that is said never follows. And I think this is a vital point for us to understand. Was God the Father inflicting pain, suffering, punishment, or torture on his Son in the Garden of Gethsemane or on Calvary? Was Jesus the victim and God the victimizer? Is God the Father?

0: Father, who loves his son with an infinite love, able to now turn on him, to turn on his son with hatred and anger and animosity, to make him, quote, suffer enough for sin? Does God need to vent his hatred of sin on someone, no matter who, even if it's his own son? Do we as Christians have a theology that teaches that God needs to see a certain amount of pain, suffering, or torture to, quote, atone or make up or cancel out sin? This is a common question that people out in the world have about the whole Christian understanding of the gospel. But the truth is very far from those questions I just asked. Look at how Paul describes the relationship between the Father and the Son at the cross in 2 Corinthians chapter 5, verse 19. Notice this. 2 Corinthians chapter 5, verse 10. God was in Christ reconciling the world to himself. So it doesn't say God was torturing, God was hurting, God was inflicting pain on Christ. God was with Christ reconciling the world to himself. So here, Paul clearly states that God the Father and his Son Jesus were working together at Calvary. It was not Christ trying to reconcile God to us. It wasn't Christ trying to satisfy an angry God the Father. It was God the Father working through and in Christ to reconcile and draw us to himself. We were the ones at enmity towards him. We have, to one degree or another, believed the lies and accusations that Satan has made against God. And God, in his great love, has reached out from heaven to us to win and reunite our hearts to himself. God and Christ worked together and suffered together at Calvary. So the separation between the Father and the Son was just as painful for the Father as it was for the Son. That's something we don't appreciate very often, Bill.
1: Can't help but to say amen to that, Bob. I think what we're bringing out here is validated in what Jesus himself said on the cross. Never once in the Garden of Gethsemane, by the way, or on Calvary, do we hear Christ saying that his Father was punishing him or torturing him.
0: That's important. That's important to clarify
1: that's right.
0: That. Yeah.
1: He does say something very significant about what was happening to his connection with the Father, however, and that comes in that famous text that is repeated several times in the Gospel, or referred to several times in the Gospel, which is taken from Psalm chapter 22. We can quote Mark 15:34, where Jesus cried out with a loud voice, "Eloi, Eloi, lama sabachthani," which means, my God, why have you forsaken me?" Notice, again, we want to emphasize this point, that Jesus doesn't say, my God, why are you punishing me, or why are you torturing me, or he says, why have you forsaken me? So when Jesus experiences the wages of sin, when he experiences, quote, the wrath of God, what he is going through is not torture or some type of execution at the hands of an angry or vindictive God, but rather a giving over, a forsaking of Jesus to the consequences of sin. And when we say that Jesus paid the penalty, we use that term quite a bit, for sin, when we say that Jesus saved us from the punishment for sin, we need to be very careful that we are not saying something that makes God the Father look like a torturer or executioner.
0: Yeah, that's an important point, Bill. That's very important.
1: Yeah. If we want to really see and understand what God does to sinners, we need to go to Calvary and see what God did to his Son, who was made to be sin. It was with great sorrow and sadness that God gave up his Son, as it tells us in Romans chapter 4, over to the wages of sin. And in the end, he will have to, once again, with great sorrow and sadness, give his lost and rebellious children over to the wages of sin that they have sown. This, of course, when we think of the death of the wicked at the end of time, doesn't bring Jesus any happiness,
0: no.
1: But only deep, deep sadness and sorrow. Ezekiel 33:11 says, "As surely as I live, says the Sovereign Lord, I take no pleasure in the death of wicked people. I only want them to turn from their wicked ways so that they can live." And then he makes this appeal, "Turn, turn from your wickedness, O people of Israel. Why should you die?"
0: Well, Bill, I think what you're saying, it goes right along with two other verses that we ought to close with. Isaiah chapter 53, verses 4 and 5 says this, "Surely he hath borne our griefs and carried our sorrows. Yet we did esteem him stricken, smitten of God, and afflicted. But he was wounded for our transgressions. He was bruised for our iniquities. The chastisement of our peace was upon him, and with his stripes we are healed." As you pointed out, Bill, it's not God that was inflicting pain and suffering on Jesus at Calvary or in the Garden of Gethsemane. And the prophet Isaiah here in Isaiah 53 bears this out. Isaiah says that we, quote, esteemed or perceived or thought or assumed that Jesus was smitten and afflicted by God. But that wasn't the reality of what was occurring at Calvary. Isaiah goes on to say that he was actually wounded for or by our transgressions, and he was bruised for by our iniquities. This is so important because the Bible is again clarifying that it is sin that is the cause of pain and suffering to Jesus and to others, not God. The other verse that I think we're running out of time to close with is Romans chapter 1 and verses 24, 26, and 28. And in three separate verses, Paul the Apostle states that the wrath of God is the giving over of one to the consequences of sin. So Jesus did experience the wrath of God, but the wrath of God is not torture and execution at the hands of an angry deity, but rather the sad turning over of one's obstinate child to the natural consequence of what they have willfully and persistently chosen. So God never wants this to happen to anyone, and he did to his son. He gave him over to the wages of sin with the desire that no other of his children would ever choose sin and would ever have to experience the wages of it.
1: Well, thank you, Bob. We want to invite our listeners to embrace that wonderful love of God for them, to turn from the things that the world offers to what God has given them and loves them and how he wants to spend eternity with them. And listener, if you're not in heaven, there will be an eternal void in the heart of God because he wants to live with you forever. For your sake, for God's sake, and for the sake of those around you, your family, your neighbors, your coworkers, give your life over to God who gave his life for you. And Bob, as we close off, we'd like to offer a book called In Search of the Cross, which is a wonderful
0: book
1: that will help people understand this message to even greater lengths. So again, if you would like to receive that book free of charge, In Search of the Cross, listen to what Dennis is going to share with you at the end of our program in just a moment or two. Thank you for listening, and God bless.
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3: 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Box 127, Norwood, Massachusetts. 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I'm Dennis Farley. Thank you for listening, and be sure to tune in again next week for another segment of Portraits of God.

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1: Hear my voice, O God, in my prayer. Preserve my life from fear of the enemy. Hide me from the secret counsel of the wicked, from the insurrection of the workers of iniquity, who whet their tongue like a sword and bend their bows to shoot their arrows, even bitter words. That they may shoot in secret at the perfect. Suddenly do they shoot at him, and fear not. They encourage themselves in an evil matter. They commune of laying snares privily. They say, "Who shall see them?" They search out iniquities. They accomplish a diligent search, both the inward thought of every one of them, and the heart is deep. But God shall shoot at them with an arrow. Suddenly shall they be wounded. So they shall make their own tongue to fall upon themselves. All that see them shall flee away, and all men shall fear, and shall declare the work of God, for they shall wisely consider of his doing. The righteous shall be glad in the Lord, and shall trust in him, and all the upright in heart shall glory.
2: Therefore, whosoever heareth these sayings of mine, and doeth them, I will liken him unto a wise man which built his house upon a rock. And the rain descended, and the floods came, and the winds blew and beat upon that house, and it fell not, for it was founded upon a rock. And every one that heareth these sayings of mine, and doeth them not, shall be likened unto a foolish man which built his house upon the sand. And the rain descended, and the floods came, and the winds blew and beat upon that house. And it fell, and great was the fall of it. But seek ye first the kingdom of God, and his righteousness, and all these things shall be added unto you.
3: Whosoever believeth on him shall not be ashamed.
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The Vietnam War was a long, costly, and divisive conflict. Thousands of lives were lost, and in addition, people were destroyed physically and emotionally. It took a heavy toll. Beginning in 1954 and lasting 19 years, the Vietnam War spread through South and North Vietnam, Cambodia and Laos, until finally coming to an end in April 1975 with a North Vietnamese victory. The conflict involved over 1.5 million troops from South Vietnam, the United States, South Korea, and also including Australia and New Zealand and others. The human cost of the war was enormous, with over 3 million deaths, countless wounded, and over 2 million refugees. In September 1967, John Johnson and his army unit, the 25th Infantry Division, was landing in Vietnam during the war. Before long, Johnson came down with a mysterious respiratory ailment and ended up in the army hospital. Johnson felt sorry for himself and kept hoping that he was sick enough to be sent to Japan to recover, or maybe even all the way back home to the States. But he soon recovered and found himself trudging back to his unit in the war zone. He suddenly realized that this was one circumstance that he couldn't get out of. Johnson had to decide if he was going to be a victim or whether he was going to create his own positive destiny with the power of his mind, his will, and enthusiasm. He made a discovery that changed his life. Johnson found that by changing his attitude and choosing to bring the power of willingness and enthusiasm to whatever confronted him and reaching out for support from God, he could move forward confidently. The famous 19th century American philosopher Ralph Waldo Emerson also realized the power of enthusiasm when he said, "Nothing great is ever achieved without enthusiasm." Yes, enthusiasm, achievement and success go hand in hand. But it's enthusiasm that always comes first. Enthusiasm inspires confidence, increases vitality, raises morale and builds loyalty. Enthusiasm is also contagious and it's priceless. If you think about it, you realize that you can feel enthusiasm by the way a person talks, walks, and acts. You may remember some enthusiastic people you've met in your life. They are the people who seem to have more interest, passion, and focus. In fact, they seem to be unstoppable. Others like to be around these enthusiastic people because they are upbeat, generate energy, and increase the desire to be successful with their positive, can-do attitude. So, even when we face countless challenges, a positive attitude, a willingness to achieve, and enthusiasm can make a difference. Join me as we find out more about how enthusiasm is a habit that anyone can practice and change their life.

0: Charles Schwab, a wealthy and influential steel industrialist, was earning a salary of $1 million a year in the late 1800s. When he was asked if he was being paid such a high salary because of his exceptional ability to produce steel, Schwab replied, "I consider my ability to arouse enthusiasm among the men the greatest asset I possess. And the way to develop the best that is in a man is by appreciation and encouragement." Enthusiasm generates a positive attitude. It helps us to look for solutions to problems, to see the opportunity in a challenge, and to perform a task with energy, interest, and vitality. Enthusiastic people are far more likely to succeed in accomplishing a task because they believe in what they are doing despite the pressures around them. So let's find out more about enthusiasm. Today, I have a special guest with me who has extensively researched the topic of enthusiasm. Don McIntosh has worked as a trauma nurse, a minister, a counsellor, and as a teacher, empowering people from all walks of life to discover their potential and take charge of their future through the Nedley Depression and Anxiety Recovery Program. Don McIntosh, it's a pleasure to have you on our program today. We're talking about enthusiasm. What is it?
1: Well, enthusiasm is this intense excitement and joy. It's forward-looking. It gives you pep in your step, spunk in your trunk. Your eyes are popping, your jaw's dropping. You're engaged. You're focused. That's what enthusiasm is.
0: How can enthusiasm mold or remold our brains?
1: Well, you know, they've studied this. They've looked at someone who's enthusiastic, and they've done what they call functional magnetic resonance imaging, you know, MRIs. And they can actually see what areas of the brain light up when you have a positive attitude, when you have enthusiasm. And they know it's all related to the prefrontal cortex, different aspects of it. In fact, they've looked at six different areas, if I recall correctly, and all these things kind of light up like a Christmas tree. And when that happens, actually your brain remolds itself. It organizes itself around that enthusiastic thought or that action.
0: What is the exercise connection for enthusiasm?
1: Well, the exercise connection for enthusiasm it's very interesting. They have studied people that really are not that enthusiastic, but if they can get them out walking, if they can get them out exercising, something happens. They seem to wake up, they have more vitality, have more optimism, they have more enthusiasm, and they've done this numerous times. So actually, exercise is kind of the seedbed of enthusiasm. When you go out, when you hike, when you walk, when you jog, when you run, something happens that just lays the foundation for you to be much more enthusiastic the rest of the day.
0: How essential is enthusiasm?
1: Enthusiasm is essential for anything. There are researchers that say that without enthusiasm, actually nothing happens. And so it's a key vital element. Without enthusiasm, nothing really is followed through on. And so, you know, they've actually done research with, of course, rats and mice. And they've seen that if you get these rats and mice exercising, you get them enthusiastic, their dopamine receptor cells are enhanced, and they're able to then follow through on many different things. Now, without enthusiasm, nothing really happens in the brain. So, you know, they've studied teachers, they've studied others, and unless they can get people thinking intrinsically instead of extrinsically, there's real no lasting change. So there has to be something that comes from within, enthusiasm. It has to come from the inside out. So it can't be excitement that's from the outside to excite. It has to be enthusiasm. So enthusiasm is intrinsic. You have to own things to really make a difference.
0: So can enthusiasm be learned?
1: Yeah, you know, people ask, is it caught or is it taught? It's kind of both. It can be learned, but it really can't be taught by someone who's not enthusiastic. So it can be learned, however. They've actually done seminars and teaching of how to be joyful, how to be optimistic, how to be enthusiastic. And then they followed up later and they had various groups that they looked at. But they recognized that the group that was actually being taught the strategies of being enthusiastic, being optimistic, they actually did in fact improve. Enthusiasm, although it can be caught, actually also can be taught. And this is good news. Why is it good news that can be taught? Well, because, you know, enthusiasm lays the foundation for helping people, for instance, recover from depression, anxiety. Maybe you get down in a pit, in a hole, and you have no enthusiasm, you know, have no zest, no vitality. And so, you know, how can you come out of that? Well, if you put yourself in an environment with people that are enthusiastic, and we're going to come back to this later, where does that really come from? Then things radically can change. And I'll give some examples later of how that happened, where I saw it clinically myself, and then others, maybe common stories some of us know about.
2: What is the impact of enthusiasm?
1: Well, enthusiasm is kind of a game changer. If you have a teacher who's enthusiastic, it can change the entire classroom. Have you ever gone into a classroom that was just completely dead, but then you had an enthusiastic presentation, and pretty soon people, they were waking up, things were happening. Or have you ever been to maybe a lecture where someone just is a live wire, they bring everyone alive? Or maybe you've attended a church service where there's a pastor who's just on fire. Things just change. So, you know, I give you some examples. When I was working in a hospital years ago, there was a lady that saw me. She goes, "You are an enthusiastic chap. I would like you to come and work with my ailing father. And I want him to stay alive until the holidays, until Thanksgiving time." And I said, "Well, that'd be great. I'll come over." And I went over, and I really needed a job, so I wanted this man to stay alive, maybe for the wrong reasons, but I wanted him to stay alive. And I said, what is it that motivates this guy? What is it that makes him, I didn't know even the word then in this context, but what makes him intrinsically motivated? What makes him enthusiastic? And I could find nothing. He was just laying there. There was nothing going on. And then I noticed one day there was the television on, and there was this man there whose name was I think it was Harry Carey or something like this. And he sang a song before a baseball game here. "Take Me Out to the Ballpark." He was singing that. And everybody would start cheering and they would love. Now, this team that he was following, they always lost. But just because of the way he sang and just because of the way he was, people would watch this team. I mean, and they would watch them for years. They were fans just because of this enthusiastic broadcaster. So this guy, I see him, and he's watching. He hears that come on. He goes, "Oh, that my team's on." And he sat up. He started rolling over towards that. And I said, "That's it. This is the intrinsic motivator. This is his button for enthusiasm." So I began to move that television set to wherever I wanted him to look. If I wanted him to roll over, I moved it to the other side of the bed. And so he would look. Then I moved it back. Pretty soon his sores started getting better on his back. Then I said, "Man, this is great, but I need him to be able to get up." So he went to sleep once, and I moved the television down the hall. He wakes up. He goes, "Where the Cubs are on? Where are they?" I said, "They're down the hall." He says, "I got to get up." So he gets up. I get him in the wheelchair. Pretty soon, I'm getting him up in the wheelchair. I'm taking him down the hall. He's sitting in the other room. And the difference was enthusiasm. He had seen, you know, this motivational broadcaster. And that enthusiasm of that broadcaster, even though the team was terrible, led him to do things he wouldn't have otherwise done. And he actually lived several years after that. Enthusiasm turned things around. It was a great impact.
2: How can we learn to be more enthusiastic?
1: It can, in fact, be learned. And usually it is learned by being around people that are enthusiastic. And let me give you an example from studies that they did on teachers. They have discovered that students who are in classrooms where the teachers are enthusiastic are more engaged, they do better with their grades, and they have far less cheating. They've actually discovered that, the more enthusiastic the teacher is, the more they remember concepts, but they also don't even want to cheat when they come to the test because they have this bond. They don't want to let the teacher down. So it's in those environments that you begin to Your brain has changed. You gain information, but you're actually learning how to be enthusiastic. There's a great video clip sometimes I show when I'm teaching this of a teacher who comes into a classroom. No one's listening at all. And then he begins to say something. Someone listens. And then he magnifies that. And pretty soon, everybody's engaged. And he starts to move his body around and different things. And pretty soon, everybody's just focused on him. And everybody gets involved except for one student. And then he goes over to that student. And even that student becomes engaged. And so there's this cascade of enthusiastic, you know, influence and confluence and unity that comes. So, yes, it can be learned, and it's usually learned by watching someone. Now, the word enthusiasm itself, we gave one definition. And one definition was, you know, this vitality and optimism, this forward-looking kind of movement. But another, actually more accurate definition of enthusiasm is in theos. It means actually God within. And I want to suggest that if God gets inside you, he can teach you things. You can learn things you never learned before.
2: What are the spiritual aspects of enthusiasm?
1: So enthusiasm, again, that word comes from two Greek words, in, which means inside, theos, God within. So have you ever noticed that very religious or spiritual organizations are usually very enthusiastic? Whether or not you agree with them, very enthusiastic. Like, I mean, let's use some examples that might make us shudder a bit, like ISIS or Al-Qaeda. When you watch tapes of them, you know, maybe on the nightly news or whatever, you don't get the sense that they're not enthusiastic about what they're doing, you know. They're very into it. And around the world, you'll notice that people that are very highly into their religion, and by the way, religion, although in some parts of the world seems to be diminishing, and actually most parts of the world is growing rapidly. And these are very enthusiastic people. Now, you look at cultures where they have lost their religious focus, their spiritual focus. Not as really enthusiastic, maybe at a sports game, but nowhere else. Not as enthusiastic, much more depression, much more anxiety. I work part of the year sometimes in Scandinavian countries, and they have a lot of depression. They have a lot of anxiety. But this seems to have skyrocketed as they've gone away from their religious bearings. In fact, a number of years ago, one of these countries, they said, you know what? We have all this influx of people that are very almost militant in enthusiasm about their religion, but we don't seem to have any answer. We're not as excited about anything. So guess what they did in this country? They decided to print a new translation of the Bible for the entire country. And so they print a new translation of the Bible for the entire country. They give it to everybody. It's very affluent, you know, so they can afford to do this. And nobody wants to read it. So guess what they did? They brought the Bibles back. They said, let's put new covers on them. We're going to put covers of the bad girls of the Bible. So they're scantily clothed, but there's like, you know, the prostitutes like Rahab and other things on the front. And then all the stories throughout the Bible that were actually pretty interesting. If you actually crack the Bible, it's actually fairly interesting because it has very radical stories. And so they put pictures about those. And their attempt was to say, hey, get back to your spiritual roots. Get back to the things that really enthuse you. Because without enthusiasm, it seems like nothing happens. Another area, for instance, science. Science did not develop in what we used to call pagan cultures, really, that much, where there were multiple gods. It seems as though there's a real focus when there's just one deity. And in Judeo-Christian culture, this is where science developed. It's in that context that science developed. I'm reading a fascinating book right now called The Bible, Protestantism, and the Rise of Natural Science. But people got enthusiastic about the Bible and everything in that, and that led to the scientific revolution, actually. We sometimes forget about that today. So there is a real spiritual connection with in theos, you know, God within. I'll give you another example of this. You know, there was a time in history in Great Britain where they had what was called the enthusiasts. And enthusiasts were those who were so enthusiastic about God, they couldn't help but tell. One of these guys was a guy named George Whitefield. George Whitefield was a very famous preacher. He was a contemporary of the Wesley brothers. And he came to America and he preached all through America, you know, various locations, sometimes 5,000 people, sometimes 25,000 people. And he would preach with such vigor and such gusto that crowds would just come and they'd be spellbound for however long he preached. It might be an hour, might be 2 hours. And every single thing he said just kind of gripped their attention. Now, there was a guy in American history. His name was Ben Franklin. He was kind of a deist, actually, maybe not even that, a skeptic, a rationalist. But he loved to hear Whitefield preach. So he went one day to hear Whitefield preach, the enthusiast, right? So he was very enthusiastic about what he was preaching. And that doesn't mean that it was contrived. I might say probably it was literally in theos, God within him. He was actuated by the Holy Spirit, you might say. And he was preaching. And Benjamin Franklin came and he said, you know, when I go, I know he's going to ask for a collection. I don't want to give any money to him. So he had in his pocket some copper coins and he had some silver coins and he had some gold coins. And he began to listen to Whitefield preach. And something strangely changed in his heart, in his mind as he was listening. And so sure enough, he knew he was going to call for a collection. He said, when he calls for it, I'm going to just give him the copper coins. At first, he wasn't going to give anything, but he says, I'll give the copper. Secondly, he said, after he heard just a couple more lines, he goes, no, I got to give the silver coins. This is too good. Finally, he ends with an appeal. He says, look, I'm giving everything. And he gave not only the copper, he gave the silver, and he gave the gold. And more than that, when he left and he began to write about it, he says, you know, it's not just his enthusiastic preaching. I don't know if he used the word enthusiastic preaching, but he was called an enthusiast. It wasn't just that. Look at what's happened in our city. The taverns are closed. Marriages are coming together. The entire society is changing because of this enthusiastic preaching that leads other people to become enthusiastic. People were singing in the streets. You know, and they were singing hymns, they were singing psalms. Something changed. There was something transformed in the community just because of that spiritual, you might say, enthusiasm.
2: Do you have a special message for us today?
1: Well, you know, enthusiasm can be looked at just through the lens of maybe a secular lens. I need to exercise more. I need to be around enthusiastic people and all those different things. But, you know, this last concept that I gave you in terms of the spiritual aspect, I think that's what we need to really reconsider. All the cultures that have lost their kind of grip on God, they start to just lose their focus as a culture, as a nation. They become ripe for others that come in that have enthusiasm. So look, in my own life, I lost all that. But as I came back from an atheist mindset, 10, 11 years in an atheist, depressed, anxious, and everything, as I came back and I considered the spiritual just for myself, not for someone else, that's what that turned me off before. But when I looked at it for myself, man, it totally changed my life. God came within. I became in theos, enthusiastic. And now it's just great to see people's lives change through the power of enthusiasm.
2: Don McIntosh, thank you for being with us today. It's been a pleasure to have you on our program.
1: You're welcome.
2: Enthusiasm sure can make a difference in our lives. But having enthusiasm for what you are doing does not mean you won't face challenges or difficulties. The fact of the matter is that we all face challenges in life. But if you have a positive attitude, then you are better equipped to deal with all the problems that arise. Your enthusiastic attitude will also leave a lasting impression on those around you. It demonstrates how your positive attitude helps you to overcome obstacles, to see problems as an opportunity, to work towards a solution, and leaves a legacy of a life well lived. Many successful and famous people have recognized the power of enthusiasm, and I'd like to share with you some of their comments on enthusiasm. Enthusiasm is contagious. Enthusiasm is the most important thing in life. Enthusiasm is excitement with inspiration, motivation, and a pinch of creativity. Nothing great was ever achieved without enthusiasm. Act enthusiastic and you will be enthusiastic. Enthusiasm is the greatest asset in the world. It beats money, power, and influence. Those who are fired with an enthusiastic idea and who allow it to take hold and dominate their thoughts find that new worlds open for them. As long as enthusiasm holds out, so will new opportunities. Our Creator God wants us to enjoy a life that is filled with joy and boundless opportunities. It changes a mediocre life to one filled with purpose and meaning. Listen to what the Bible says in John chapter 10 and verse 10. I have come that they might have life and have it more abundantly. God wants us to experience the very best in life, to experience an abundant life. Enthusiasm is an extremely powerful quality that can bring a sense of purpose and meaning into our lives. God has wired you for a life of purpose. If you would like to experience the abundant life with enthusiasm that God created you to enjoy, then I'd like to recommend the free gift we have for all our incredible journey viewers today. It's a booklet called How to Harness Your Enthusiasm. 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I guarantee there are no costs or obligations whatsoever. So make the most of this wonderful opportunity to receive the gift we have for you today.
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2: If you've enjoyed today's program on the power of enthusiasm and our reflections on how it can change our choices, attitudes, and life, then be sure to join us again next week when we will share another of life's journeys together. Until then, let's pray and ask for God's blessing on each of us. Dear Heavenly Father, thank you for the way your love can give our lives meaning. How it can give us a purpose and show us the way forward. We pray that you'll give us the power to choose a positive attitude and to be enthusiastic in all that we do and have an abundant life. In Jesus' name we pray. Amen.

0: Should we interpret the Bible literally? This is Ken Ham, president of the ministry that built a full-size ark near Cincinnati. I often get emails that claim that if we interpret Genesis literally, we need to interpret the whole Bible that way. But is this true? Actually, we interpret the Bible plainly. This means we read the Bible how it was meant to be read. Scripture is made up of many different types of literature that aren't all meant to be understood the same way. For example, we don't read a newspaper and a love poem the same way. They each have their own rules of interpretation. The Bible's the same way. We read history, like Genesis, in a straightforward fashion, but poetry, like the Book of Psalms, clearly uses non-literal language. We need to read the Bible plainly so we can properly interpret its message.
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2: Welcome to Your Bible and You, a radio journey through God's Word. I'm Dwight Lainhoff.
3: And I'm Rick Grieve.
2: And we'd like to thank you for joining us today. If you have your Bibles ready, well, let's begin our study with prayer. Pastor Rick?
3: Okay. Lord, thanks for the opportunity to once again take up your word and to learn from it, grow from it, and to be challenged by it. I pray that you would guide our discussion, bless Dwight and I as we interact with this letter that Paul wrote to Timothy. And I pray that our listeners will grow in their understanding of your grace as we spend this time together. Thank you, Lord, for giving us this opportunity. In Jesus' name, amen.
2: We've really benefited as Christians through the centuries from Paul's giving some counsel to this young pastor that's been left in charge of an important church. And he covers the specifics of things that he is facing there and some generalities of what it means to guide a church. And we're learning from some of the passages here that there were certain situations that Timothy is going to be facing again, but he faced them certainly here. And so Paul is writing and saying, here's how to deal with this. Here's something to be aware of. And he got very specific when we last met about relationships, advice to widows and elders, and in the culture of that day, slavery. And now he is going from that. He's still talking about, well, in the Roman Empire, folks, there was a huge class of slaves. It was part of the daily life and perspective. And it seems, Rick, that Christianity was making inroads into that lowest class of slaves. And yet at the same time, we also know from other writings in the Scripture that Christianity was actually making inroads into the household of the emperor.
3: All at the same time.
2: Yeah.
3: So Paul is writing to Timothy and giving him these instructions in chapter 6.
2: Chapter 6, verse 1.
3: Okay. All who are under the yoke of slavery should consider their masters worthy of full respect, so that God's name and our teaching may not be slandered.
2: We've got to stop there, because we've already had Paul saying to the Christian believers, you need to pray for the government. Well, the government at that time was the emperor, Nero, who did not like Christians. And there was great martyrdom and pogroms against Christians. And yet he said, it is our responsibility to pray for the leaders in authority.
3: Sometimes that's a challenge to us, especially if leaders like today perhaps aren't with our political persuasion.
2: Sure, or we didn't vote for them, and you want us to pray for them?
3: Yeah.
2: Well, because you didn't vote for them, you maybe need to pray for them. And so in the same
3: way,
2: he's saying here, you know, here, and he defines clearly, he has an understanding of the role of slavery. He calls it the yoke of slavery. It's a burden upon them. And yet, he's saying, your master is worthy of respect.
3: Verse 2 says, those who have believing masters are not to show less respect for them because they are brothers. Instead, they are to serve them even better, because those who benefit from their service are believers and dear to them. These are the things you are to teach and urge on them.
2: Can you think of how this must have turned society upside down? People have wondered and they've argued about why didn't Paul and some of the early apostles speak out against this horror of slavery?
3: Mm-hmm.
2: But in their advice as to how masters should treat their slaves and how slaves should treat and relate to their masters, it in fact did turn slavery upside down. Can you imagine how it was? Here's a master that has life and death over at his own whim over mm-hmm. a slave mm-hmm. whom he has purchased, and he's a Christian. And now his slave has become a Christian, and they're both going to the same house church.
3: That must have been an incredible experience for both.
2: Yes.
3: To see how the gospel has changed their perspective and how the master now sees tremendous value.
2: Yeah.
3: Other than just what kind of work I can get out of this right. individual. But there's an eternal soul here. That must have been a real awakening for
2: those.
3: Puts
2: them in a different category.
3: Yeah.
2: And also the practice of their faith, which was going on in a certain way in the first century, which was they would eat together. They would not eat together under a normal circumstance, master and slave.
3: Mm-hmm.
2: And now they have the Lord's Supper. They have a common meal at times. And Paul is concerned that human nature being what it is, there can be a lack of respect that can come in here that would really be harmful in the long run.
3: Yeah, I'm wondering, Dwight, if there are some practical ways in which this is to be applied even in our work today, those of us who have jobs and perhaps we work for someone that
2: right.
3: is an unbeliever. And I think that that's something that we have a testimony to share in being faithful to our work, being on time,
2: yeah.
3: Putting in an honest effort, regardless of whether we see eye to eye with the boss or not.
2: That's right. And in turn, he is saying to the employer, look, you have a responsibility as a Christian to be fair, and your faith, your work and your faith should reflect the faithfulness you have and the love for God.
3: Mm-hmm, mm-hmm. Well, let's look at verse 3. It says, if anyone teaches false doctrines and does not agree to the sound instruction of our Lord Jesus Christ and to godly teaching, he is conceited and understands nothing. He has an unhealthy interest in controversies and quarrels about words that result in envy, strife, malicious talk, evil suspicions, and constant friction between men of corrupt mind who've been robbed of the truth and who think that godliness is a means to financial gain.
2: Now, this must have been a problem because Paul is saying to Timothy here, stay away from those who just want to make money from preaching and from those who strayed from the sound teaching of the gospel into all kinds of minutiae and quarrels that cause all kinds of strife and divisions in the church. I suppose that a person's understanding of the finer points of theology, they shouldn't become the basis for lording it over others or for making the money. And so he says, stay away from people who just want to argue. And there are people out there like that.
3: Yes, as I think about it, this has a lot to do with life today because there are a lot of issues and a lot of things that people like to debate back and forth. Talk radio, for instance, is perhaps based on having these right. debates and arguments. And listening in and joining in at a time or two perhaps is not a bad thing. But I think it can consume your life and it can consume yeah. your whole focus. It's the same way in the religious world or studying the Bible.
2: Mm-hmm.
3: Is it going to lead to peace, to unity among the believers? Or are there things that you just can't agree on?
2: I know. And this sometimes I hear people set up straw men. That seems to be an important issue, and here's how you oppose it. And then you look at it and you say, well, that's really not an issue at all. What's the deal here? But it really sounds so authentic and it sounds learned, especially if you can throw in a few Greek and Hebrew words.
3: Mm-hmm, mm-hmm. And the issue can get bigger than it really needs to
2: exactly.
3: be, and
2: yes.
3: people can get bent out of shape, and it can consume their life and their whole relationship to a fellow believer or the church. And I like verse 6, though, don't you? Talking about contentment.
2: Yes.
3: He says, but godliness with contentment is great gain.
2: Hmm.
3: For we brought nothing into the world, and we can take nothing out of it.
2: That's a true story.
3: But if we have food and clothing, we will be content with that. People who want to get rich fall into temptation and a trap and into many foolish and harmful desires that plunge men into ruin and destruction. For the love of money is a root of all kinds of evil. Some people, eager for money, have wandered from the faith and pierced themselves with many griefs.
2: I was listening to some fellow recently who, sort of under the guise of being a religious seminar, when in fact all it is a, you have a right to be rich and I'm going to help you do it.
3: Prosperity.
2: I know. And he makes this long list of, I have all these young men and young people that have become millionaires because of my teaching and my faith. And I'm saying, you know, and to what end?
3: Is that the point?
2: Yeah, I guess he thought it was.
3: Well, certainly we see a lot of people today clamoring for wealth, and who wants to be a millionaire?
2: Mm-hmm. Yes, you know? Exactly.
3: obviously, we need money to live, but beyond that, I think Paul is pointing out that there's a ditch there that is a dangerous place to go.
2: Well, it is. You listen, on local radio, I'm hearing all these advertisements, I mean, throughout the day, about the great gold rush of our time.
3: Yeah.
2: You know, you just need to dig in your jewelry box or something and find these, you know, grandpa's old gold watch, and you need to turn it in, and I'll help you do this, and I'll make money for you. And I just have this vision of people going in the attic and going through grandma's old things and seeing if they, and then what?
3: Mm-hmm. You know. Exactly. Once you cash that out,
2: yeah.
3: You've got cash.
2: Now what?
3: But it can quickly be spent or frittered away. And I think that there's a need, Dwight, for us to keep aware that God is the one that provides our sustenance.
2: Yeah.
3: And be content with Him. And if we have work, you know, be faithful to it. Be thankful for the finances that we're able to receive through our work, but to recognize that it all comes from God. It's not our own.
2: And being good stewards of whatever we have, whether it's much or whether it's little.
3: That's exactly right. So in verse 11, Paul shares this with Timothy. He says, but you, man of God, flee from all this and pursue righteousness, godliness, faith, love, endurance, and gentleness. Fight the good fight of faith. Take hold of the eternal life to which you were called when you made your good confession in the presence of many witnesses.
2: Rick, do you notice these active and forceful verbs?
3: Yes.
2: To describe the Christian life? Flee, pursue, fight, take hold. You know, there's some people that think that Christianity is some kind of passive religion that advocates waiting for God to act. But we must have an active faith, obeying God with courage and doing what we know is right. Maybe there's some time for action in part of our faith in life, and we need to search that out and ask the Lord to show it to us. Don't wait. Get going.
3: Yeah, that's a really, really good point. Instead of being passive, recognize that a relationship with God and a relationship with His people does take endurance sometimes. And
2: yes.
3: It's going to test our patience. We're going to have to hold on to the faith that we have in a world that doesn't really value eternal things.
2: Right.
3: The things that the world...
2: It's what you can feel and touch.
3: Upholds are very temporal.
2: And hide in the tomato can under the bed.
3: Right. It's transient. But he's saying these are the things that you need to really wrestle for and hold on to and maintain. In verse 13, he says, in the sight of God who gives life to everything, and of Christ Jesus, who while testifying before Pontius Pilate made the good confession, I charge you to keep this command without spot or blame until the appearing of our Lord Jesus Christ, which God will bring about in His own time. God, the blessed and only ruler, the King of kings and Lord of lords, who alone is immortal and who lives in unapproachable light, whom no one has seen or can see, to Him be honor and might forever. Amen.
2: Paul, in several of his letters, he gets kind of carried away and gets poetic or literary. And it's kind of a what we call a doxology, a praise to God in the midst of some very practical advice.
3: It's really interesting. You know, he starts out chapter 6, you know, talking about those who are kind of the lowest estate, the slavery issue and serving your masters. And then

0: Jesus Christ for the second coming. But then he says, which God will bring about in his own time.
1: Oh, yes.
0: And we want to have the inside track often about when that time is. And so we sometimes create charts and we look back in history and we try to look forward beyond present to see if we can figure it all out.
1: Mm-hmm.
0: And then what?
1: Right. Once we have that date in mind, if it doesn't materialize, there is great disillusionment, as we have seen in history.
0: I'll tell you, Pastor Rick, I remember one many years ago, a man said to me, he said, Pastor, I'd like you to come over. I want to show you something. And he rolled out on the floor a scroll that he'd created. And it was a 20-foot chart, a prophetic chart that he had developed from his understanding of the Bible, in which there were all these things that were happening, and then there were all these things that should happen in the future. And I thought to myself, all the Lord has to do is follow this chart, and he'll know exactly when to come. You know, that's the kind of mentality that I think that sometimes happens.
1: As if he was doing God a great favor to show him the end from the beginning, which only God knows.
0: Someone once said, I remember a church leader once saying that, When it comes to unfulfilled prophecy, we need to be very careful. But when it does happen, praise God and say, oh, that's how it fits in. Mm-hmm. Now we know.
1: Mm-hmm. That's very good. Verse 17, here's kind of a concluding command. He says, command those who are rich in this present world not to be arrogant, nor to put their hope in wealth, which is so uncertain, but to put their hope in God, who richly provides us with everything for our enjoyment. Commend them to do good, to be rich in good deeds, and to be generous and willing to share. In this the way they will lay up treasure for themselves as a firm foundation for the coming age, so that they may take hold of the life that is truly life.
0: You see, friends, Ephesus, where Timothy was pastoring, it was a wealthy city. Mm-hmm. And it seems as if the Christians in that city also were pretty well-to-do. And so Paul is advising Timothy to deal with any potential problems by teaching that having riches carries great responsibility.
1: Mm.
0: Those who have money must be generous, but they needn't be arrogant about it just because they have a lot. And so he's reminding them, don't put your hope in those things. Use them well, but don't put your hope in them. Hope comes from someplace else.
1: Well, Dwight, yeah. I don't know that either you or I fit this wealthy category
0: not
1: in
0: yet.
1: Today's society, but not that that's our goal. But I have known some folks in my life who have had.
0: Yeah.
1: Been blessed with wealth, and also with the spirit of generosity.
0: That's true.
1: And it's been just a blessing to know them and to see the way they have showered gifts, been generous to people who were serving and not receiving perhaps a living wage in what they were doing, very supportive of missions.
0: Right.
1: And their life is blessed, and they are rich beyond their wealth because of their generosity. I've also known others who were very, they would withhold.
0: Yeah.
1: And
0: or tried
1: on.
0: To use whatever they had to control something else. Now, Pastor, I'm willing to give to this if you put up this type of fence that I wanted to put up around the church. But if you don't, I'm not interested.
1: Strings, yeah, yeah. Yeah. And
0: all these strings.
1: Generally, they end up being either hurt through their own wealth and their attempt to control it,
0: right?
1: Or disillusioned about church and leadership.
0: It's true. I remember my father was pastoring in a certain area, and one of his duties besides his regular pastoral duty was to build a new church building there. And there was one old guy, and he had quite a bit. He had property, he had apartments, he had real estate, and he started telling everybody, oh yeah, I'm glad we're having this building program, and I've got this apartment I'm going to sell, and I'm going to give it. Well, that went on for years, and nothing was forthcoming. And finally, my father said to him, brother, it's time to sell that apartment.
1: Mm.
0: You know, and
1: yeah.
0: Fisher

0: bait.
1: Let it go. Well, to take hold of the life that is truly life, really to do that, I think, means that we recognize that everything that we have, whether we are wealthy or poor, by the world's definition, to acknowledge that God is the giver of all those gifts, and to serve people, to look at the needs of others and see if we can provide those. That is really a firm foundation for the coming
0: right.
1: age.
0: Well, he finally finishes here, doesn't he, in verse 20 and 21?
1: He does. He says, Timothy, guard what has been entrusted to your care. Turn away from godless chatter, kind of a reflection back to earlier parts of this chapter. And he says, and the opposing ideas of what is falsely called knowledge, which some have professed, and in so doing have wandered from the faith. Grace be with you.
0: Yeah, it's good advice, and it was a good letter, and we're glad that this mentor, Paul, is writing to this this young pastor, Timothy, because it gives us some guidelines and some practical instructions for a church thousands of years later.
1: Yeah, it appears that Paul was talking to Timothy here about a kind of a Gnostic idea where knowledge was salvation.
0: That's correct. And we have the inside track and you don't. And so it became kind of an arrogant thing, too. And that can happen.
1: Hey, you don't know what I know.
0: Yeah.
1: If you knew what I knew, you know, you would what I do.
0: And those things still happen. They still happen within the Christian faith, and we need to guard against it.
1: Grace be with you.
0: Yeah. We're saved
1: by grace, aren't we? Not our knowledge.
0: And he knew that Timothy needed God's grace.
1: Yeah.
0: We have a few minutes more that we can begin in 2 Timothy, and I want to point out that it's very possibly this was the last letter that Paul wrote before his own execution.
1: Wow.
0: He was arrested. He had had a couple years of freedom in Rome, and then he was arrested again, and finally he was executed under the very emperor, the very authority that at times he had admonished the young Christian church to pray for, the Emperor Nero.
1: And wow, so these are kind of the last words, then, of this great apostle.
0: I think it's true. And so this is probably around AD 66 or 67, just before there was a great purge of Christians by the pagan emperor there.
1: So there must have been some impending stress and the resultant of that.
0: Yeah, and he's going to be writing here saying, look, things are coming, and your Christian service, there's going to be suffering during difficult times, and don't serve Christ for the wrong reason. That's part of the message that we're going to be seeing here in 2 Timothy. So, Rick,
1: let's
0: look at this in 2 Timothy chapter 1, beginning with verse 1.
1: Paul, an apostle of Christ Jesus, by the will of God, according to the promise of life, that is in Christ Jesus, to Timothy, my dear son, grace, mercy, and peace from God the Father and Christ Jesus our Lord.
0: Well, it's a little more solemn in the beginning here, because I think Paul understands that this is a critical time in his ministry, and there's some things that he wants to get across to young Timothy. Mm-hmm. And this is probably written couple, maybe even 4 years after 1 Timothy. And so he has a few more words to him.
1: He says, I thank God, whom I serve as my forefathers did, with a clear conscience, as night and day I constantly remember you in my prayers. Recalling your tears, I long to see you, so that I may be filled with joy. I have been reminded of your sincere faith, which first lived in your grandmother Lois and in your mother Eunice, and I am persuaded now lives in you also. For this reason, I remind you to fan into flame the gift of God which is in you, through the laying on of my hands. For God did not give us a spirit of timidity, but a spirit of power, of love, and of self-discipline.
0: Well, here are two men, workers for the Lord, who are separated from each other, and so their prayers to and for each other are very important. And he gives a little nostalgic history of what he remembers about young Timothy and how he was ordained and the Lord wanted him to do a special work. But Timothy really, he's being reminded he didn't need new revelations. He didn't need new gifts. What he needed was the courage and the self-discipline to hang on to the truth he had. Paul is saying, I want you to use the gifts you already have received and step out in faith. And he uses the word boldly here so that the Holy Spirit could go with him and give him power. And that's a message for all of us, Rick.
1: It really is. And one of the thoughts that I had, too, is here he's still young and growing, and Paul is saying, you've got gifts, but gifts are not given to us fully mature.
0: Right.
1: And
0: had to be developed.
1: I think that Timothy here is actually, Paul is looking at Timothy as someone who may be able to step into an apostolic role because he sees that his time is fast running out. And Timothy, you've got this strong family history of faith. Don't let it waste away, but fan it into flame. Use it for God and use it with power and with love and with self-control. And in verse 6, he says, so do not be ashamed to testify about or ashamed of me, his prisoner. But join with me in suffering for the gospel by the power of God, who has saved us and called us to a holy life, not because of anything we have done, but because of his own purpose and grace. This grace was given us in Christ Jesus before the beginning of time, but it has now been revealed through the appearing of our Savior Christ Jesus, who has destroyed death and has brought life and immortality to light through the gospel.
0: He's presenting three characteristics here, Rick, for a good, effective Christian leader, and that is power, love, and self-discipline.
1: Mm-hmm.
0: And it was available to Timothy just as it is available to us if the Holy Spirit is living in us. And these characteristics can be developed. And so he is summarizing here a real message of attitude and perspective and faith that has to happen here to be the successful Christian leader that he is. Well, folks, we know that you enjoy studying the Scripture with us, and we'd actually like to hear from you, your comments, your prayer requests, your suggestions. You can send them to Your Bible, Post Office Box 33082, Knoxville, Tennessee, 37930. You can email us at yourbible@radiodwight.com. And if you have friends or family that would like to listen but can't hear this program locally, Your Bible and You can be heard online at www.radiodwight.com. 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But until we meet again at the same time, I'm Dwight Lainhoff reminding you that we don't live by bread alone, but by every word that proceeds from the mouth of God.
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3: Unto thee lift I up mine eyes, O thou that dwellest in the heavens. Behold, as the eyes of servants look unto the hand of their masters, and as the eyes unto the hand of her mistress, so our eyes wait upon the Lord our God, until that he have mercy upon us. Have mercy upon us, O Lord, have mercy upon us, for we are exceedingly filled with contempt. Our soul is exceedingly filled with the scorning of those that are at ease, and with the contempt of the proud.
4: Therefore, if any man be in Christ, he is a new creature. Old things are passed away. Behold, all things are become new.
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7: Now a look at your evening weather on Lafayette Christian Talk Radio. Mostly cloudy today with a high near 90 and lows around 80. Partly sunny with thunderstorms tomorrow with a high of 92 and lows around 78. For your Saturday, partly sunny with thunderstorms with a high near 89 and lows around 78. And for Sunday, Intermittent clouds with a high near 90 and lows around 79. That's your evening weather on Lafayette Christian Talk Radio.
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9: From the Radio Network, I'm Joe Miller. Vietnam veteran being awarded the Medal of Honor by President Trump at the White House today. Reconnaissance Marine Major James Capers Jr. led his team through a deadly ambush in South Vietnam back in 1967. Injured and bleeding, Capers got his nine-man team to a helicopter for evacuation after 4 days and nights of fighting. Hundreds of Texans living along the southern border have filed a lawsuit against the Trump administration. News Nation's Xavier Walton reports they fear a proposed border wall could threaten land that's been in their families for generations.
10: The Trump administration has described the areas as high illegal entry corridors where migrants and drug smugglers continue to cross the border into the United States. Federal officials say, you know, the project is part of the broader efforts to expand border security infrastructure. But at the end of the day, here's the thing. It's not about money for these ranchers, for these landowners. It is about preserving family history and protecting property where families farmed and ranched for generations.
9: The residents would be compensated, but they say it's not about money. They also say they support border security, but worry they could lose ancestral ranches and farmland. Well, falling gas prices bring in some relief to consumers after months of elevated prices due to the conflict with Iran. According to Motor Club AAA data, gas prices have fallen below $4 per gallon for the first time since March, while prices have dropped sharply from this year's peak at $4.56 to $3.99. The cost is still more than 34% higher than before the U.S. and Israel launched the war in February. A dedication ceremony held at the Obama Presidential Center this morning. Ahead of tomorrow's public opening, News Nation's Eric Runge is in Chicago with a preview.
11: It sits on 19.3 acres in Jackson Park. Its eight-story museum, now a towering addition to Chicago's South Side. The Presidential Center is an interactive look at the country's first digital president with videos, artifacts, and art. There's an athletic center, green space, and a public library. It's a center that is expected to greet anywhere from 600,000 to 1 million people a year.
9: Screen time is dominating the dinner table. New study published in JAMA Pediatrics shows 77% of parents and 68% of children use screens during their family meals. Experts say this has a negative impact on the health because studies show families who regularly eat together without screens have children with better diets and lower risks of substance use and better overall health. World Cup is back underway. Czechia and South Africa ended in a draw in Atlanta as the second group stage matches started today. Later, Switzerland will face off against Bosnia-Herzegovina in Inglewood, California. From Christian News Radio Network, I'm Jill Miller. To hear this and other reports on demand, visit ChristianNewsRadio.org.
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12: My topic tonight is Journey to Eternity. What is heaven really like? Let's begin our journey in Egypt this evening. We've traveled to Egypt on a number of times during this lecture series. We've usually paused to admire the wonder and the splendor of the pyramids not far from Cairo, out there in the deserts of Giza. But tonight we travel further than that. We travel from these pyramids down to the Valley of the Kings. It's in the early 1920s, and Howard Carter is looking for the tomb of the boy king, Tutankhamun. He's worked in the Valley of the Kings for a number of years. His money has run out, and he's gone back to England to Lord Carnarvon, his patron and financier, to beg and plead for a little more money so he can keep digging and excavating. Lord Carnarvon agrees to finance the expedition for one more season. And it's during that last season of digging in late 1922

that Howard Carter comes across what he believes to be is the entrance to the tomb of King Tutankhamun. Howard Carter is ecstatic. He senses that he has found the tomb. But there's one question in his mind. Have grave robbers gotten there ahead of him? And is the tomb empty? As he enters down the staircase with hands almost trembling, he comes to the door of the tomb and he finds that it's sealed. He will not open it unless Lord Carnarvon, his financier and patron, is there with him. On February 16, 1923, Lord Carnarvon and Howard Carter the explorer open these doors. And as they do, they stand in wonder, amazement, and awe. In fact, Howard Carter is so stunned that he can't say anything at all. Here are his words. At first, I could see nothing. The hot air escaping from the chamber, causing the candle flame to flicker. But presently, as my eyes grew accustomed to the lights, details of the room within emerged slowly from the midst. Strange animals, statues, and gold. Everywhere, the glitter of gold. Howard Carter was stunned. He was absolutely amazed. And then, listen as he continues describing what happened next. For a moment, in eternity it must have seemed to others standing by, I was struck dumb with amazement. And when Lord Carnarvon inquired anxiously, "Can you see anything?" it was all I could do to get out the words, "Yes, wonderful things." The world had never seen treasures like that before. The world had never seen treasures like King Tutankhamun's tomb before. As Howard Carter and Lord Carnarvon entered into that tomb, they saw, to their amazement and wonder, they saw the nest of seven coffins that King Tutankhamun was buried in. These coffins overlaid with pure gold. Some of the wonders of the world. As they began examining these artifacts from a distant past, they noted the magnificence and the splendor. Here is the intermediate coffin. Notice the boy king's face. Now, the Egyptians believed in what was called the Ba and the Ka. The Egyptians believed that the Ba left the body at death, but later would come back seeking after what they called was some kind of immortal spirit, the Ka. Of course, this is not biblical, but found in ancient Egyptology. The reason the artists made the face of the image to look so much like the original person was because they had the idea that when the Ba came back looking for the Ka, it wanted to find the right person, and it wouldn't find them unless the face represented in the death mask looked exactly like the person's face. And so when you look at the detail of the face here in this picture, here is the boy king. And Tutankhamun probably looked like that and probably resembled that death mask and that face. Tutankhamun's third coffin is made of solid hammered gold and weighs about 450 pounds. Just think of it, solid gold, 450 pounds of it. The death mask, of course, was gold as well. You cannot put a value on something like Tutankhamun's death mask. It's not worth $1 million. It's not worth $100 million. You can't put a price on it. It is indeed priceless. In addition to these death masks that were found, there are 143 priceless jewels placed on King Tutankhamun's body. Jewels that are of inestimable value. Think of the wealth. Think of the gold. Think of the splendor. Here is an amulet to be worn around the neck, a pendant from Horus the hawk god representing him. But every one of these are just inlaid jewels, absolutely spectacular, of inestimable
inestimable value. Here is a crook and a flail that was used in ancient Egypt for King Tutankhamun. Solid gold again. When you look at what was found there, a pure gold dagger. Gold was used so lavishly in ancient Egypt and particularly in King Tutankhamun's tomb. We stand in awe. We stand in wonder. We stand in amazement. You look at one of six chariots found there in that tomb. Again, wheels and body of the chariot overlaid with gold. It just takes your breath away, and it goes on and on and on. Not hundreds, but thousands of golden objects found. This is a ceremonial sailing boat for use supposedly to the voyage to the next world. It is made and overlaid with gold. Can you see why Howard Carter said, "I see wonderful things"? Gold lavishly used. Here's King Tutankhamun's throne. And again, look at the careful detail. If we look at it even a little closer up, you notice the artwork, the overlaying with gold. When you think about King Tutankhamun's treasures, you say to yourself, if you think Tutankhamun's treasures are pretty fantastic, wait till you see what heaven is like. If indeed they use gold there, why, God has so much gold up in heaven, he uses it to pave streets. King Tutankhamun's tomb is nothing in comparison to the glories that God is going to show us in the new world. Think of the foundations of that city with the varied jewels, the amethyst and the crystallite. And you think of the emerald, the sapphires. I mean, God's holy city has gates with pearls in each gate, one pearl for each gate. Here, the golden gleaming city of the living God makes King Tutankhamun's treasures look like they are worth a penny or a half a cent, if there is such a thing. Because God's capital is far more spectacular and far more glorious. The Bible says, 1 Corinthians 2, verse 9, read it together with me. But as it is written, eye has not seen, nor ear heard, nor have entered into the heart of man the things which God has prepared for those that love him. Your eyes have never beheld something so spectacular. You've never seen something so fantastic. King Tutankhamun's treasures do not hold a candle to what God has prepared for us. Eye has not seen more beautiful than any magnificent sunset, more magnificent, more glorious, more beautiful than the most magnificent flower garden. More, God's holy city is more beautiful than anything we can conceive or imagine. The Bible says, eye has not seen, nor ear heard. It's more fantastic than the greatest symphony, more amazing than the most too finely tuned and professional orchestra. Heaven is beyond our wildest dreams. Heaven is beyond our most fantastic imagination. But what is heaven really like? Will we be disembodied spirits? Will my wife float by heaven as some feathery cloud or some mist? And will I float by the other side of heaven as some mist, some vapor, some kind of spirit being? And will I go beep, beep? And will she go beep, beep? And will we be pass as clouds in the night? And will I say, is that you, darling? Will we be able to recognize one another in heaven? What is heaven really, really going to be like? You know, in the United States Treasury Building in Washington, D.C., I am told that the Treasury Building that holds the wealth of America, or the wealth in its hand, I'm told that this Treasury Building has 1,800 doors. But there is one key that unlocks all 1,800 doors. There is one key that will unlock the mystery about the door of heaven. The mystery that unlocks the treasures of heaven. There's a key that will unlock that door. It's a biblical key. And if you understand that biblical key, you can understand what heaven is really like. And here it is in two significant passages in the Bible. 2 Peter chapter 3, verse 13. Nevertheless,
We, according to his promise, God has made a what? Promise. And there's one thing God can't do, and that's lie. Look for a new heavens and a new earth in which righteousness dwells. So here's the key to understanding heaven. Heaven is not some make-believe world. Heaven is not some world of disembodied spirits. The Bible says God's going to create a new heaven and a new what? Earth. So heaven is a very real place. It's like the Garden of Eden recreated again. When God created the Garden of Eden, he did not desire that this world be plunged into sin. And so God has a new heavens and a new earth that he'll create. Revelation 21 verse 1. Now I saw a new heaven and a new earth, for the first heaven and the first earth had passed away. So the key in understanding heaven is understanding that after the coming of Christ, after the 1,000 years millennium that we studied last evening, the holy city descends and God recreates a new heaven and a new earth like it would have been had this world not been defiled by sin. It's no make-believe place. It's no fairy tale place. We don't have disembodied spirit bodies. It's a real place for real people with glorious immortal bodies who do real activities in a real new heavens and a new earth. The Bible describes these worthies of faith down through the ages that look forward to this new heavens and new earth. The Bible describes this plan of God to restore Eden to earth. When we look back at the Garden of Eden, its air was pure, its brooks were crystal and clear, its fruit trees blossomed, and Adam and Eve walked hand in hand through that garden. They experienced joy and gladness. And the Bible says that once again, Isaiah 35 verse 1, the wilderness and the wasteland shall be glad for them. The desert shall rejoice and blossom as a rose. Once again, this earth, so tarnished, so deteriorated, so defiled, so devastated by sin, this earth, the Bible says, will be recreated into Edenic splendor again. Once again, we'll live the Eden life. Once again, joy and gladness will hold hands and walk through the land. Once again, love and peace will be partners and walk through the land. Once again, just like Adam and Eve walked and talked in that garden with God, once again, we will see him face to face. Once again, we'll fellowship with him down through the ages. The sad drama of sin will be over. And the promise of God that he held out to the royal line of faith will be fulfilled. The sorrow of the past, the heartache of the past will be gone. Down through the ages, there has been a royal line of faith. And these men and women of faith have looked forward to the coming of the Messiah, Jesus Christ, the first time. They looked forward to the second coming of Christ the second time. But they looked beyond all that to the day that the sad drama of sin would be over and the day that heaven would take place and the holy city would descend. The Bible says, Hebrews 11 verse 10, read it with me please. For he waited for the city which has foundations, whose builder and maker is what? Builder and maker is God. There is a city that's coming whose builder and maker is God. The worthies of faith look down through the ages for that city. And we look down through the ages tonight for that city. Down through the centuries, men and women of faith have looked forward with hope-filled hearts to their journey into eternity. There's one thing for certain. This world is not our home. There's one thing that burns in my soul. I know. There are many things I do not know. But I know for sure that there's a better land coming. I know for sure that this world is not our home. This world is not our home when terrorists board buses with their explosive-laden vests and blow up those buses and kill innocent men, women, and children. Deep in my heart, I know this world is not our home. This world is not our home when terrorists attack this week a hotel in Mumbai in India and innocent people are killed. There's something wrong with that picture. Deep in my heart, I know it. There must be something better. This world is not our home when children die of brain cancer too young. This world is not our home. Deep in my heart cries out for something better. This world is not our home when young people lie in back alleys and shoot drugs in their veins and destroy their minds and bodies with mind-altering drugs.
and cocaine and ecstasy. This world is not my home. There must be something better than our youth living fruitless lives, meaningless lives, and dying in back alleys. God has something better. This world is not our home. When husbands and wives must say goodbye because the husband or wife died of cancer, God must have something better than cancer and heart disease and suffering. God must have something better than divorce and heartache and sorrow and disappointment and loneliness. Deep within your heart, I know you feel it. Deep within your heart, I know you sense it. Deep within your heart, you know you were created for something better. You were made for something better than loneliness and sorrow and sickness and death. You were made for something better than aging and going into the grave and never coming out. God's plan is so much better than this. I know this world is not our home. When the headlines feature tornadoes and cyclones and cities are destroyed and devastated, God must have something better than this. I know this world is not my home. When I travel through Africa and I travel through India and I see babies with distended bellies because they've been starving and they cry out for food, I know this world is not my home. One night I was leaving a meeting in Rwanda, and I left the meeting that evening. In the darkness, there were many orphans. They were running the streets. And as I went to step in the car to take me home, a young boy ran out of the darkness with many other orphans. And he grabbed me by the legs. And he said, "Mister, I'm an orphan of the streets. I have no daddy. Would you be my daddy?" And I knelt down on the ground, and I looked this boy in the eye, and many other orphans gathered round. I knew that whatever I did, I could never solve the problem that these kids had. And I hugged that boy, and I pointed up to the stars, and I said, son, there's a daddy better than me. He's a loving heavenly father. And never forget in your life that one day you have a home beyond the stars. This world, young man, is not your home. Deep within your heart, grasp it. Reach out to it. There is a better world coming. There is a better world coming. A world beyond what our eyes can see. One day that holy city will descend. You were made for something better. You were created for something better. You were created by the living God. One day that holy city will descend. And the Bible says in Revelation 21 verse 2, "Then I, John, saw the holy city, New Jerusalem, coming down out of heaven from God, prepared as a bride adorned for her husband." John says this is a spectacular event. And he says, "I heard a loud voice from heaven saying, 'Behold, the tabernacle of God is with men.'" What's the tabernacle of God? The dwelling place of God. "And he will be with them and be their people. And he will be with them and they shall be his people." The Bible says they shall be his people. God himself shall be with them and be their God. The holy city descends. And as it descends, a loud voice comes and it says, "Behold, the tabernacle of God, the dwelling place of God, is with men and women." God comes to be with his people. Now look, the earth revolves around the sun. The sun in the solar system is revolving around a cosmic center. There are multiple planetary systems with stars and galaxies, and astronomers tell us that they all move and they go around one cosmic center. That cosmic center is the throne of God. From God's throne, God's tabernacle, God says to the sun, "Rise," and it rises. He says to the sun, "Set," and it sets. God sets in motion the laws that say to the tides of the sea, "You can come here, but you cannot come any further." God orders the stars and the planets. God orders the destiny and the rise and fall of nations. God, from his cosmic control center at the heart of the universe, commands it all. But wait! A solemn voice comes from heaven. The holy city begins to descend, and God's tabernacle comes to earth. And as it does, there is an announcement. And the announcement says, "Behold, the tabernacle of God is with man.
the cosmic control center of the universe, the command center of the universe moves, and the holy city descends, and this earth, this planet in rebellion, God creates a new heavens and a new earth. He takes this earth so pockmarked with sin, so devastated with destruction. He makes it over again, and he makes earth his dwelling place. And from this earth, the whole universe is commanded. And we travel with God from star to star, to planet to planet. We travel with him to vast civilizations untainted by sin. We are princes and princesses. We sit on the throne with Jesus. We're his honor convoy through the whole universe. Do not throw away your heritage. Do not throw away your heritage. The world has nothing to offer. You are a prince. You are a princess. One day you'll travel from galaxy to galaxy. You will share God's grace. You'll share his love. You'll share his mercy, because we have a testimony to tell unfallen worlds about the grace of God and how he picked us up from the guttermost and led us to the uttermost. He led us from the depths of despair to the delights of discipleship. He led us from where we were to where he is. Don't sell out cheap for a few tawdry pleasures of this world. You are a prince. You are a princess. You have royal blood running through your veins. The Bible says the holy city descends to a remade earth. It's the most festive event in the entire universe, singing praises to Jesus Christ forever and ever. The Bible says, Revelation 21, verse 12 and 13, she had a great and high wall with 12 gates and 12 angels at the gates, and the names written on them, which are the names of the 12 tribes of Israel. The gates, 12 gates. The Bible says the names of the 12 tribes of Israel. Three gates on the east, three gates on the north, three gates on the south, three gates on the west. Why three on the north, three on the south, three on the east, three on the west? Three symbolizes the Holy Spirit, the Father, the Son, and the Holy Spirit. On the east, the Father, Son, and the Holy Spirit say, the gates are open, come in. On the west, the Father, Son, and the Holy Spirit say, the gates are open, come in. On the north, Father, Son, and the Holy Spirit say, come in. South, the Father, Son, and the Holy Spirit say, come in. The gates are wide open for you. What about the names of Israel on those gates? Wait a minute now. Who are the names of the tribes of Israel? Reuben, Simeon, Levi. They were murderers. They were, if you tried them in Orlando or any state in the United States where you're watching, if you tried the sons of Levi, they could be tried for murder, robbery, adultery. Why are their names on the gates? To testify to you and me that any man or woman that accepts the grace of Jesus Christ can walk through those gates. They were sinners redeemed by grace. The Bible says, now the wall of the city had 12 foundations, and on them were the names of the 12 apostles of the Lamb. Who were the 12 apostles? James and John, the sons of thunder. Peter, who denied him. Thomas, who betrayed him. These names indicate that they were sinners saved by grace. These followers of Christ were people with their faults, but their names are on the foundations of the holy city. Why? Why were their names on the foundations of that holy city? Because God is saying to us, if they can make it, so can we. You can enter in through the gates into that city. Heaven's goal is to get as many people in as possible. When I look at myself, I see no possibility to be saved. But when I look at Jesus, I see no possibility to be lost. Jesus will get you in if you surrender your life to him. He has never lost a case. God is saying, whoever you are, you can make it through those gates. Whatever you've failed in, his grace can transform your life. He can make you into a new man. He can make you into a new woman. The Bible says he measured the city with the reed. 12,000 furlongs, its length, breadth, and height are equal. What's that? 12,000 furlongs. The Bible says a city of 12,000 furlongs would be 375 miles on one side. You talk about space. A city with 375 miles on one side. We had one mathematician estimate how big that would be. And he estimated that the New Jerusalem could house 2 billion people just on the ground floor. But if we use magnificent multi-story luxury buildings, the possibilities are endless. There is room for you. There is room for you. The Bible says the 12 gates, Revelation 21, 21, were 12 pearls. Each individual gate was one pearl. And the street of the city was pure gold, like transparent glass.
Every gate is a pearl. Jesus Christ, the pearl of

0: great price swings open those gates for you. You can be there. The city is so valuable because you are so valuable. In that marriage supper of the Lamb, God is looking down that golden table for you. And if your seat is empty, He doesn't have a cosmic photocopy machine to photocopy you. He's looking for you. He'll be disappointed if you're not there. There's a place in His heart only for you. I don't want to disappoint Jesus. I don't want Jesus looking for me and to miss heaven. It's one thing to miss the bus. It's another thing to miss the train. It's another thing to miss your ride, but it's another thing to miss heaven. You don't want to miss heaven. Whatever it takes, surrender your life to Him and say, Jesus, I want to be there for you forever.
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2: In the year 1831, biologist Charles Darwin began a fateful journey on the HMS Beagle. On that journey, Darwin formulated the controversial theory of evolution, which has impacted society down to this day.
3: Our goal is to punch holes in that theory, so I'd like to welcome you to
4: Sink the Beagle.
5: Fire one, Captain.
2: Way to go, nice shooting, Stan.
3: Why, thank you, Dr. John. I love to sink the Beagle and its occupants, and most importantly, the theory of evolution. We'll take a look at that today. I am Stan Hudson.
2: And I'm John Kurlinski, welcoming you to another fun episode of
4: Sink the Beagle,
2: where we take lighthearted looks at the serious issues of evolution and creation, lighthearted, click and clack style, sort of, because there's no other way.
3: No other lighthearted and lightheaded way than we know. And incidentally, talking about creation and the beginning and those sorts of things. Whenever we talk about the beginning, John, we always have suggestions in our thoughts of how we assume the end will be.
2: The end game, the end of the, all the books. Amen is what it says, isn't it?
3: Is that the end of the chapter?
2: Hang on here. The last word or the last chapter is... We're almost there, folks. Anticipation builder. Amen.
3: Amen.
2: There we go.
3: Okay, probably you were looking a little bit before that, or how things end up or wind
2: before
3: up is
2: the
3: inherent.
2: Amen.
3: Yes, before all, you know, in all of the worldviews, there is a suggestion, including and especially the Big Bang.
2: Yes, the Big Bang is the idea where at one time all the matter in the world was probably the size of a pinhead or smaller or whatever, spinning at an incredibly dense, and it explodes out and forms through evolutionary, you know, elemental evolution and chemical evolution.
3: And yours truly.
2: And yours truly. Eventually, we get to the acme of evolution, us. Here we are.
3: Us
2: here
3: radio
2: are.
3: Voices here. But the thing is, there is a belief that past us, there's more to come. And,
2: yes.
3: And past us, eventually, with the Big Bang, the expansion of the universe. Like a balloon.
2: It'll be as far as it goes, and then it will use up all its energy, and it'll start compacting on itself. It'll compress. It'll regroup, called the Big Crunch.
3: The Big Crunch, kind of gravity and other things pulling everything back together.
2: And that's going to hurt when all those things collide together.
3: That's a Big Crunch.
2: You know what the good news is, though, Stan?
3: What's that, John?
2: They're going to miss it.
3: They're going to miss it?
2: Yeah, because the
3: planet
2: sun's going to go... Planet Earth is going to be long gone before then, because the sun will go supernova, and even though... Unless you escape our solar system to a new and better one, you're doomed.
3: Well, and that's true. Yes, supposedly a few billion years before the Big Crunch or even the Big Freeze or however you see
2: the
3: entropy happening kind of thing with everything going cold.
2: Yeah.
3: No matter how you see that, good thing is that the sun will expand and burn Earth to a cinder. Talk about global warming, man.
2: Yeah.
3: But anyway.
2: So turn off your SUVs now.
3: So that will happen. So, you know, and that's the good news.
2: That's the good news, yeah. Well, actually, the other, like you said, you hinted at the other one. Some scientists don't believe there's going to be a Big Crunch. For those of you who, we want to acknowledge that we realize that. Some of you think it's
3: We're diverse here in our views.
2: Some people teach that, everything just kind of keep expanding until all the suns go out and everything.
3: Everything gets cold.
2: A few more billion years, trillion years or whatever, we'll all just be kind of chill, room temperature.
3: Mm-hmm.
2: Like it'll be sub-zero.
3: Like a Nebraska's winter.
2: Yeah. Yes, okay. A Nebraska winter.
3: Okay.
2: It was a long and stormy winter.
3: So, and but obviously, if you believe in creation, you believe in a God-directed universe, you've got way different views on how things end. Today, we're going to talk about teleology.
2: Ooh, nice big word.
3: A teleology, the paradigms associated with teleology.
2: Where does that come from, the word teleology?
3: Teleology, of course, means the study of gossip. And
2: tell us. Tell us all about it, Stan. Of course, we're not gossips.
3: I don't know any. I'm not a gossip, but I know a lot of them that are. And let's go down the list.
2: Let's list some of the gossips we know. And know what kind of gossip they tell. Let me tell you about it.
3: Teleology, the study of telos, is the study of goal or end
2: or purpose.
3: Or purpose.
2: But the idea
3: why things are, kind of where they're going and why they're here.
2: Where they're going and what direction they're heading.
3: Aristotle is the guy that kind of coined the thought there on, you know, what's the purpose of all things? What's the goal of everything?
2: Well, I don't know.
3: Okay.
2: No,
3: and thank you for tuning into this week's Sing the Beagle.
2: There we go. No, it's teleos is, you know, really evolution doesn't have a purpose. Evolution just is and happens. That's one of the conundrums as you look at it with purpose.
3: Mm-hmm.
2: And therefore, evolution really isn't clearly as focused on the end. The end, they will say, will be in a big crunch. However, they do apply a lot of focus on what we're becoming, what we're evolving into, how we are really kind of the arrogant acme of evolution, you and I. And
3: yes.
2: They wouldn't give us that title. They would take it for themselves.
3: How selfish.
2: Yes.
3: How small of them. But anyway, when we talk about progressivism and how that kind of works in evolution, that's really the milieu of the 19th century.
2: Another big word.
3: Another big word. We wanted to use that today.
2: It's the soil. It's the dirt in which Darwinism flowers.
3: It was the air they breathed. It was what was going on in Europe and Western civilization. The world was getting better.
2: Oh, they were thinking of all kinds of nifty ideas and discovering theories, and they were
3: imagining the end of war.
2: The steam engine was working, and they could just see humanity and our human reason and enlightened mind just getting better and better and fixing the world. So we creatures who started out as such scum, as such parasites, and segmented nematodes, going into lizard phases and fish phases, and finally we crawl out into the land and finally
3: struggle.
2: Struggling for
3: climb
2: betterment.
3: That tree.
2: We're betterment. Mm-hmm. We are so much better. And progressivism contributes to evolution, that humanity is getting better. And that was the age when there lots of inventions occurred and life was getting a little easier. People were discovering this thing called leisure time that only kings knew, basically.
3: Right.
2: And as a result, you know, you have the right toward the – and that was coming into bloom, especially in the later years of Darwin. And in America, it really started to bloom right after the death of Darwin. Not too many years later, you have the idea of the progressive movement. Teddy Roosevelt was president. They dug a – you want to make a waterway from the Pacific to the Atlantic? Let's dig a canal. Well,
3: nothing can stop us. We can do whatever we want.
2: We can figure it out, even though it killed lots of people building that canal, more than probably the Gulf War, but hey.
3: I got to admit, I'm a Star Trek fan, and Star Trek was built on that. He's dead, Jim.
2: Sorry.
3: Okay. Beam me up, Scotty. But, you know, that whole image of mankind in the future was that humankind had solved its problems on Earth and needed to find problems. So the only way that we could find them was to go millions of miles out there.
2: Enterprise.
3: And you had to go light speed to get away far enough and fast enough to get to these problems to
2: warp
3: fix them.
2: Factor 5, Jim.
3: Yeah. And basically,
2: won't hold it.
3: Phasers on stun. But anyway.
2: Brains on phaser.
3: screens. But, you know, all of these kinds of things. It's kind of funny because it was the epitome of evolution. It was a view that mankind would progress to a point.
2: And we almost become like Vulcans.
3: And no emotions. You know, emotions are overrated.
2: They're overrated. You got it. They're overrated.
3: A pure logic. you know, where you would evolve to that. And so that's kind of the, in a way, that's the milieu. That's how it came up, and that's how it's still among us, this idea that we're getting better.
2: Yeah, and there are still elements of it today.
3: I wonder what the record is, though.
2: Well, the way it was happening now is we're actually trying to live out the last ages, I believe, right now in the 21st century of political progressivism is still trying to, one last time of worldism, trying to somehow, the world can get better if we can just get a better government. We can force on it a paradigm over the whole world where we all just get along and hold hands and sing kumbaya and eat our rice and lentils together.
3: Well, we're not against people trying to fix things and make the world a better place. Obviously, that's part of the things that we probably all ought to be doing.
2: And the gospel is, it would command us to.
3: But the record of mankind's efforts, especially apart from God's assistance in trying to improve the world, has led to a lot of things, including, and of course we've cited often on Sink the Beagle, eugenics in the effort of improving the human race, the Nazi experiments,
2: well,
3: and so forth.
2: We even have politicians saying that it's good to have lots of abortions because we don't need that many more babies because it's making our planet overcrowded. Therefore, let's cut off human birth rates, control human birth.
3: Right.
2: They want to control both ends, the birth rates and speed up the death rates. So they can kind of get an ideal society, an ideal humanity, which requires less resources so we can
3: better
2: pool
3: for the
2: our
3: rest
2: collective
3: of us.
2: Brain powers and better for the ones who are in elite and control. But it's interesting, though. You have the contrast of the two teleologies. You have the teleology of evolution, which really is like we started at scum and we're becoming so much better and we need to strive for whatever perfection might be in their mind, but in the end it doesn't matter because there's coming the big crunch or the big chill.
3: Yeah.
2: While as you have the teleology of Christianity, which says you started great, but then there was a fall.
3: Yes.
2: And you've been degenerating, except the cross of the Son of God and salvation.
3: Yes.
2: You're going to continue down that
3: drain. You would have killed yourselves by now. You would have blown up the world. If God hadn't stopped it with a flood, we would be gone by now.
2: And God intervened in human history and intervened on the cross. And the Bible says that there's another teleology. He's going to intervene again in the end to recreate what he has made and restore it to a perfection.
3: Just before that amen you read a little earlier?
2: Yeah, there was a few, there were a couple chapters that talk about, behold, I make all things new. But that's why they were saying amen. Even so, come Lord Jesus, speed this thing up. We don't like the world. The world is getting worse. And I suspect that the airing of this program, which we're recording on Charles Darwin's birthday.
3: Yes.
2: He's assumed room temperature and is buried in in Westminster Abbey, but
3: in the church.
2: In the church, next to Isaac Newton. Poor Isaac. What a bedfellow he has to have.
3: Boy, well.
2: Anyway.
3: I'll pass on some obvious comments there.
2: Yes. Anyway, they're opposites.
3: And it's interesting that both of them are buried in the church. And so you see both worldviews flooding our churches today.
2: Yep. And really, we have a torpedo text, I think, Stan, which sort of illustrates the teleology of Scripture and where we're going and why it matters that we know where we're going. You know, it really does matter because if what you think about the end, and here's where the point is, when you think about the end, it dictates how you're going to live today. The Bible has a text that says, in light of these things, what kind of people ought we be? And this is really a text that tells us about what kind of people ought we be, and it's found actually in the Old Testament. And the book of Ecclesiastes.
3: Yes, after the wisest man, certainly the Old Testament era, Solomon, thought about these things quite a bit. He talked about them in Ecclesiastes. It says this, let us hear the conclusion of the whole matter, the telos, the final goal. Fear God and keep his commandments, for this is man's all. How's that for interesting wording?
2: Yep.
3: This is it, folks. Relate to God.
2: This is the ultimate purpose, the telos purpose.
3: Respect your Creator. Trust Him. Listen to what He has to say. This is everything. You know, it kind of reminds me of Adam and Eve's story, of Eve at the tree saying, you want to be more than you are? You want to be more? Then become self-focused. Don't listen to God. Listen to me and eat this fruit. And you'll become more. And what happens? She becomes less.
2: She becomes less. And here we have actually telos in its two purposes in this passage, in the verse following. The telos of purpose is, here's your ultimate purpose. Fear God. Live as a creature in the eyes of a benevolent Creator and keep His commandments, because that's how you're wired. Then it says, for God's going to bring every act into judgment, everything which is hidden. In other words, there is a telos to come, a judgment,
3: yes,
2: which will sort out ultimate destiny,
3: yes,
2: the ultimate end.
3: The ultimate
2: the final
3: telos.
2: End game is a judgment where God's going to sort out the things which are destructive and evil that lead to death from the things which give life and the people who give life.
3: And God has promised a good telos for those who trust him and relate well to him, a good telos.
2: A good telos. And so we invite you to take the words of the wise man and consider your days. Count your days. The Bible invites us to count our time. Put yourself in the perspective of why do I exist? Where am I going? And more importantly, how do I get there? And the wise man said, you get there by writing your relationship first with God. And then you can go out and write it with each other and bring some people along. Because he said, you get there by writing your relationship first with God. And then you can go out and write it.

0: Some as far as a mile from the hive. Scientists have long wondered how the tiny bee can remember what may be dozens of square miles of territory. When a bee finds a good source of nectar, she returns to the hive and does a little dance for the other bees. This dance tells them where a new find is located. Researchers have studied this in detail and can now interpret these dances. Researchers from Princeton University tricked a bee into dancing out a location that turned out to be in the middle of a nearby lake. After receiving the message, the other members of the hive simply ignored their fellow worker. She kept dancing, but no one would believe her. Only later, when the dance clearly said that the flowers were on the opposite side of the lake, did the other bees pay attention and check out the flowers. Researchers are now wondering whether bees keep a mental map of their surroundings. How else could they tell when someone gives them a false location? Evolutionary researchers are trying to figure out how such an evolutionary simple creature as the bee could be so intelligent. However, the Bible makes it clear that intelligence is not related to evolution. It is the gift of an all-wise creator.
1: 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And be sure to join us next time for another Creation Moment, proclaiming evidence of God's truth.
2: This is Max McLean. Even though Jesus came first to the Jews in preparation for the gospel to be given to the whole world, what happened when a Greek woman came to him in desperate need? Listen to the Bible from Mark 7. Jesus left that place and went to the vicinity of Tyre. He entered a house and did not want anyone to know it, yet he could not keep his presence secret. In fact, as soon as she heard about him, a woman whose little daughter was possessed by an evil spirit came and fell at his feet. The woman was a Greek, born in Syrian Phoenicia. She begged Jesus to drive the demon out of her daughter. "First let the children eat all they want," he told her, "for it is not right to take the children's bread and toss it to their dogs." "Yes, Lord," she replied, "but even the dogs under the table eat the children's crumbs." Then he told her, "For such a reply, you may go. The demon has left your daughter." She went home and found her child lying in the bed, and the demon gone. Then Jesus left the vicinity of Tyre, went through Sidon, down to the Sea of Galilee, into the region of the Decapolis. There some people brought to him a man who was deaf and could hardly talk, and they begged him to place his hand on the man. After he took him aside away from the crowd, Jesus put his fingers into the man's ears. Then he spit and touched the man's tongue. He looked up to heaven and with a deep sigh said to him, "Ephphatha," which means "be opened." At this the man's ears were opened, his tongue was loosened, and he began to speak plainly. Jesus commanded them not to tell anyone, but the more he did so, the more they kept talking about it. People were overwhelmed with amazement. "He has done everything well," they said. "He even makes the deaf hear and the mute speak." From Mark 7. Listen to the Bible. It's great for the soul.
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4: We're going to the book of Genesis today, chapter 5, and the first two verses. Here's what it says. "This is the book of the genealogy of Adam. In the day that God created man, he made him in the likeness of God. He created them male and female, and blessed them and called them mankind in the day they were created." The statisticians in the United States

States recently released some good news. The birth rate in America seems to be growing. And that might mean we'll have a working population big enough to help support the elderly in a few years. What's not so good, however, is the grim statistic that comes with that population growth. Roughly 40% of the children born in America are born to single parents. And you heard that number right. It's 40%. Now, there are times and circumstances where you just can't help being a single parent. A death in the family, a marriage that falls apart or ends in divorce, or just a plain old teenage oops. But when the rate hits 40%, there's something else going on. It's not just accidents. It means our society has, to a large extent, disregarded the importance of the nuclear family for raising healthy, well-adjusted kids. In fact, there seems to be a trend among some segments of the population for young women to become single parents on purpose. I know that one mother in particular has been in the headlines a lot lately with her 8 new children all born out of wedlock and the 6 kids she had before that. It was a sensational story, so that got a lot of coverage. But you know, all across America and around the Western world, in fact, young people are choosing to have children as single parents. They're doing it on purpose. Now again, just so we're clear, some people in this world don't have a choice. There are single parents out there who have my highest respect because they're carrying a load nobody could possibly imagine. They're providing for the family. They're raising the kids. They're doing all the household chores, and they're playing both mommy and daddy to the kids. It's not an easy lot in life, and if you ask them, they'd tell you that. But these people, by and large, aren't doing it by choice. They've been widowed. They had to get the kids out of an abusive situation. Something happened, and now they're making the best of it. In spite of that, though, the Bible still takes marriage and puts it on a pedestal. It is God's ideal for the family. I know that kind of talk isn't popular anymore, but it is true. Not too many of us have God's ideal anymore. So we start to speak as if the ideal might be something else. But somewhere in our hearts, we haven't really forgotten. Children were designed to be raised by a mommy and a daddy. I know that some of you don't have the ideal, and you have my daily prayers that you'll be fortified and you'll make it. But to those of you who are contemplating straying from God's ideal on purpose, let me caution you not to do it. It might feel liberating at the moment, and you might have the future all mapped out. But God made human beings male and female, and there are distinctive things that children learn from both a mother and a father figure in their lives. To deliberately cheat them of one of those things, to do it on purpose, is putting your own wants in front of your kids' needs. And as the decline of Western civilization testifies, for your kids, going it alone on purpose is not the better way to live.

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1: I'm reading from Exodus chapter 20, verses 4 to 6. This is the second commandment of the Big Ten. God says, "You shall not make any graven image or any likeness of anything that is in heaven above or in the earth beneath or in the water under the earth. You shall not bow down to them nor serve them. For I, the Lord your God, am a jealous God, visiting the iniquity of the fathers upon the children to the third and fourth generation of them that hate me, and showing mercy to thousands of them that love me and keep my commandments." This is commandment number 2. If you analyze these verses, it basically says that we are to have no idols, no statues, nothing before God, that He is jealous. He wants a personal, deep, living relationship with each of us, and that we are to love Him and keep His commandments. Obviously, we shouldn't bow down to statues, but there are a lot of things, if we're not careful, that can become idols, such as money, cars, television, websites, cell phones, video games, and even ourselves. Just about anything can become an idol before God. God's Word says to us that He wants us to love Him and keep His commandments and put him first in our lives. God is calling us higher than the dirt and the miasma and the pollution of this world. He's calling us up into the pure light and the sunshine of heaven. And He says, "If you love me, keep my commandments." His voice to us today is no idols. He doesn't want any things, especially statues or cars or money or anything else, to be more important to us than a living relationship with Him. That's the second commandment, and you have just heard His voice today.
0: If you enjoyed this short devotional with Steve Wolberg, you can hear more messages online at hisvoicetoday.com.
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3: Except the Lord build the house, they labor in vain that build it. Except the Lord keep the city, the watchman waketh but in vain. It is vain for you to rise up early, to sit up late, to eat the bread of sorrows. For so He giveth His beloved sleep. Lo, children are an heritage of the Lord, and the fruit of the womb is His reward. As arrows are in the hand of a mighty man, so are children of the youth. Happy is the man that hath his quiver full of them. They shall not be ashamed, but they shall speak with the enemies in the gate.
4: For this cause I bow my knees unto the Father of our Lord Jesus Christ, of whom the whole family in heaven and earth is named, that He would grant you according to the riches of His glory to be strengthened with might by His Spirit in the inner man, that Christ may dwell in your hearts by faith, that ye, being rooted and grounded in love, may be able to comprehend with all saints what is the breadth and length and depth and height, and to know the love of Christ which passeth knowledge, that ye might be filled with all the fullness of God. Now unto Him that is able to do exceeding abundantly above all that we ask or think, according to the power that worketh in us, unto Him be glory in the church by Christ Jesus throughout all ages, world without end. Amen. I can do all things through Christ which strengtheneth me.
5: 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The old Henry Thoreau put it this way: "The laboring man has not time for a true integrity day by day. 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In the words of the late William McNamara, possibly the greatest malaise in our country today is our neurotic compulsion to work. Sounds as if these guys have been comparing notes. 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
8: Now a look at your evening weather on Lafayette Christian Talk Radio. Mostly cloudy today with a high near 90 and lows around 80. Partly sunny with thunderstorms tomorrow with a high of 92 and lows around 78. For your Saturday, partly sunny with thunderstorms with a high near 89 and lows around 78. And for Sunday, intermittent clouds with a high near 90 and lows around 79. That's your evening weather on Lafayette Christian Talk Radio.
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1: 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Sacramento Central Church brings you Receiving the Word, timely Bible messages presented by Pastors Chris Buttery and Mike Thompson. Amazing revelations await you in God's holy word, the Bible.
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3: Let's take a look at the two great errors. First of all, the first error has to do with death and the immortality, this idea of the immortality of the soul. What was Satan's first lie in the Garden of Eden? What was his first lie to humanity? Yeah, well, you remember the enemy comes along in the guise of a serpent. He says, has God really said, if you eat of this, you will surely die? So what does the devil like to do? He likes to cast doubt upon God's word. That's what he does best. Hath God really said? Has he? And he does that very well. Then he comes along next with his next scheme, and that is he contradicts God's word. You will not surely die. And you read that in Genesis chapter 3 and verse 4. And so that was the very first lie, recorded lie. And that lie forms the foundation of what we call spiritualism, modern spiritualism. I would suggest that the very first lie that was given to our parents would be no surprise to find that this lie will become one of the major deceptions in the last days. It was the very first recorded lie to our parents. Most people in the world, and I dare say most people in the church, side with the devil on this deception rather than with God. You know, most people really don't believe the dead are really dead. You know, I mean, just if it's a full moon night, a little wind, cloudy, ask a person to walk through a graveyard with you. Why do they not want to go through there? Because they believe that the dead really aren't dead. But we have a lot more to fear from the living than from the dead. Isn't that right? Yeah. The dead are dead. Pew Research reported that 1 in 3 Americans have some type of contact with the dead. 1 in 3. 1 in 5 have encountered a ghost. While about 1 in 6 have consulted with a psychic at one time or another. Then 1 in 4 believe in astrology. The same believe in reincarnation, etc. What's interesting is that these statistics, is the number of Christians that have dabbled in or believe in these things, and they run about the same average. They run about the same. So 1 in 3 report that they've had contact with the dead. 1 in 5 Christians have had an encounter with a ghost. 1 in 6 have consulted Christians, have consulted with a psychic. Isn't that disturbing? Spiritualism is the greatest deception Satan has ever concocted. There's no question. And before Jesus comes back, we're not going to believe our eyes. As a matter of fact, we're not going to be able to trust our senses. We have Revelation 16, verse 14.
4: For they are the spirits of devils, working miracles, which go forth unto the kings of the earth and of the whole world, to gather them to the battle of that great day of God Almighty.
3: Thank you very much. So here we see in Revelation that this spiritualistic manifestation that appears in a magnified manner in the last days. And what is the purpose of these spirits of demons performing signs? What are they doing? They're going out to all the kings of the earth, to all the people of the world. And what are they trying to do? They're gathering them together for what? The great day of what? The great day of God Almighty, the battle. What is that battle called? Armageddon. That's right. And so the devil will use spiritualism, this lie, that when a person dies, they don't really die, to deceive. He'll use this to deceive the multitudes on planet Earth to gather them together to that great day, that battle of the battle of Armageddon. Of course, that's not in a literal location. Essentially, the battle of Armageddon occurs in everyone's minds because that's what the devil wants. He wants our minds. If he has our minds, then we serve him. If Jesus has our minds, then we serve him. That's what Paul said in Romans chapter 7. With the mind we serve either the law of sin and death, or we serve Jesus. So it's the mind that the devil wants. And the devil is seeking to capture our minds. And he's seeking to do this through spiritualism. There'll be spiritualistic manifestations. Spirits of devils will roam about this globe telling people that they've essentially come back from the dead. And people today believe it. People believe what they hear from their deceased loved one. And if they don't see a ghost, they'll go to a traveling medium who's wearing khakis and loafers and believe what they have to say. There's someone here today, he says. There's someone here today that just recently lost a loved one. And then he narrows it down, and somebody finally raises their hand and says, "That's me. That's me." And then tells them all the things that this person, apparently the dead person, is telling them to tell them. I mean, it's scary stuff if you sit there and you watch it. The devil is real. But it's not, you know, it's not Uncle Larry that's talking to the person here in the audience, you see. It's the spirits of demons, spirits of devils. I probably shared this with you, but I remember I'd given my life to Jesus. I made a decision to follow his truth, and I was working in the restaurant business, and was working with individuals who essentially weren't raised in a Christian home, didn't know the next thing about how to pray to Jesus, anything. And they would relate to me down in the lunchroom on lunch break how they'd encountered demons and different types of ugly-looking monsters and even relatives, deceased relatives, at the foot of their bed. And they didn't know what these manifestations were. And I remember sharing with them the truth of God's word. Here is the fact. When your loved one passes to rest, they go to sleep. They're there until a particular day, the resurrection. There's two resurrections. There'll be a resurrection. But they're there. They don't come back. They don't come to visit you. They just don't do that. What's happening is you're seeing the spirits of demons. And so I shared with them the story of the great controversy, what happened in heaven, and Satan, Lucifer, how he became the devil and deceived a third of the angels. And what you're seeing are demons that are seeking to deceive you. And you could have heard a pin drop. Could have heard a pin drop. Never heard anything like this before. And after that, they had so many other questions about the Bible and Christianity. It was hard to keep up. But people believe these types of things, and Christians see them. And I've sat in Christians' homes convincing me, after I've done a presentation in an evangelistic meeting regarding the state of the dead, trying to convince me that what I've said is wrong. Because they have seen Aunt Mary, they've seen their mother at the foot of their bed talking to them, and they've conversed with them. And I've said, yes, you did see them, but it wasn't your mother. It wasn't your aunt. It was a demon impersonating your loved one to deceive you. So imagine if we believe, and there are a lot of people who believe, that the dead come back to talk. They say they've been in heaven, they come, they tell you, look, it doesn't matter anymore if you keep God's law. And that Sabbath commandment, don't worry about that anymore. We'll talk about that in just a minute, because that's another one of the devil's great deceptions. And he's got most of Christianity under his wings on that one. And so a lot of people believe the dead are not really dead. And there are things that go bump in the night. It might be a squirrel. It might be a raccoon. But it might be the spirits of demons playing mayhem. Are there haunted houses? Yes, you better believe there are. But it's not Uncle Larry kicking around up there, you see. That would be a devil, the devil, trying to cause people to believe that the dead are not really dead. And of course, the dead are dead. They sleep. And we'll take a look at a few Bible verses to confirm this. Job 16:22, when a few years are come, then I shall go the way whence I shall not return. What's he referring to? He's referring to his death. And when he dies, he says, I will not come back the way I've what? Returned. As a matter of fact, you can go to Job chapter 7, verses 8 and 10. 8 through 10, it's very clear. Job says a person who dies, they don't come back to the house that they lived in before. And so Uncle Larry's not going to be coming back to that house. That's going to be a demon. That's going to be the spirits of devils. Psalm 146 in verse 4, the Bible says, his breath, talking about a person who dies, his breath goes forth. He returns to his earth. In that very day, his thoughts what? Perish. His thoughts perish. There is no immortal soul. We weren't given that at birth. And there is no floating entity that leaves and departs our body when we die. What goes from us, according to Psalm 146 verse 4? Our breath. The life-sustaining breath of God. Remember how God made us in the beginning, Genesis chapter 2, verse 7? Man made, formed man out of the dust of the ground and breathed into his nostrils the breath of life, and man became a living soul. He doesn't have a soul. He is a living soul. And if you remove the breath, what do you have? You have a corpse. You don't have a soul anymore, you see. It's kind of like the light bulb and the filament, the electricity runs to it. You turn the power off. The lights were to go off in here. Do you have any light? No, they don't have any light. What happened to the light? It just went out. That's it. And that's what happens when a person dies. The light goes out. The light goes out and they sleep. Psalm 115, verse 17. The dead praise not the Lord, neither any that go down into silence. Someone who loves Jesus, when they die, don't go straight to heaven. Just doesn't happen. As a matter of fact, Peter addresses that when he's preaching on the day of Pentecost in Acts chapter 2, and he says, look, the patriarch David, he is dead and buried. He has not ascended to heaven. And unlike the thought that is circulated around Christianity today, that the person who loved Jesus is immediately ushered into the presence of Jesus. It's just not the case. The person rests, the person sleeps. The dead praise not the Lord, neither any that go down into silence. And then Ecclesiastes 9, 5 and 6, for the living know that they shall die, but the dead know a few things. Is that what it says? Okay, they know nothing. That's right. Neither have they any more reward, for the memory of them is forgotten. Also their love, their hatred, their envy is now perished. Neither have they any more portion forever in anything that is done under the sun. Now, John chapter 5, verses 28 and 29, notice what Jesus said. He said, marvel not at this, for the hour is coming, in the which all that are in the graves, now notice where they are, in the graves, not in heaven or the other place, but graves will hear his voice and shall come forth. Not come down or not come up. They shall come forth. They that have done good unto the resurrection of life, and they that have done evil unto the resurrection of damnation. How many resurrections are there? Two. And how many people will be raised in the two resurrections? All. Everybody. And when everyone passes to their rest, they stay in their graves. And one day they're going to hear the voice of Jesus. And my prayer is I know it'd be your prayer as well, that when you hear your voice, it'll be in the first resurrection. When does the first resurrection take place? When Jesus comes. Paul said, the Lord himself shall descend from heaven with a shout, the voice of the archangel, the trump of God, and the dead in Christ shall rise first. That's right. And it's not with reference to those that are alive, because he goes on to say, those who are alive shall be caught up together. So it's not that the dead arise first, then the living follow them. No, he's referring to them rising first, because who's going to rise second? Those who will be lost forever. And when does that resurrection take place? According to Revelation 20, at the end of the 1,000 years. They will be raised, the devil will go out to deceive them, and they'll march on the city, and the Bible says fire will come down from God out of heaven, and that will be it. Sin, no more. And so Jesus said, those that die, all are in their graves asleep. Jesus taught that with reference to Lazarus in John chapter 11. He said to the disciples, Lazarus is sleeping. And they said to themselves, well, why do we then need to go wake him up and bother him if he does well? Jesus went on to say, Lazarus is, he's actually dead. And he'd been in there. How many days was he in the tomb? 4 days. And he said, please roll away that tomb. No, Lord, his body will stink. He's been there. The decaying process has set in. Roll away the stone. And then he called the name of Lazarus, Lazarus, come forth. And Lazarus came out bound, they unbound him, and Lazarus had nothing to say about his experience in heaven. Why? Because he didn't go there. He was in the grave. He was there. Jesus said, I am the resurrection and the life. If we must die, we go to the grave, we sleep. We sleep. It's a pause, it's a brief interruption until Jesus calls our names and we're raised to life again to be with Jesus and our loved ones forever. God has a wonderful plan for us. No one need be in heaven today looking down on the mess and disaster in this world, heaven not being heaven. No one's in hell because hell's not burning yet at the end of the 1,000 years. God has a plan. It's perfect. It's a good plan. Jesus is the resurrection of life. Death is just but a momentary sleep. And it will seem as though it was just a moment. Just like last night, you put your head on the pillow and before you knew it, ah, no, the alarm's going off already. No, you weren't that way. You sprung out of bed. It's Sabbath. Off to church. I'm on my way. I'm going to be early. I'm going to God's house. That's how we act on Sabbath morning, isn't it?
5: Amen.
3: Where else would I be? Sabbath morning but God's house. Yeah. All right. But there it is. Sleep happens in just a moment, in the twinkling of an eye. And then at the last trump, boom, we'll awake and we'll see Jesus. Now, in the 1920s, not that anyone was probably there in the 1920s, but American society was going, if you recall and read history, a social transformation. People were dancing to the new jazz music and debating the ideas of Dr. Freud. People's ideas and attitudes were changing. They were deciding whether they should cling to the past or move into the future. At that time, the state of Tennessee had a law known as the Butler Act. The Butler Act made it illegal for anyone in that state to teach evolution because it was contrary in schools, because it was contrary to the creation account of the Bible. So if you teacher was teaching, they couldn't teach evolution in the public school system because of the Butler Act. So against this particular backdrop, a young high school biology teacher in Dayton, Tennessee, named John Scopes, agreed to be to be used in a test case against the Butler Act. The trial received worldwide publicity. So in tiny Dayton, huge crowds attended the courthouse daily. They ended up moving the case onto the courtyard grounds to make room for more people. And what was going on there was, and what people were really talking about, was whether or not there was a God, whether or not there was a creator. In fact, one of the lawyers representing the prosecution said that the case was a matter of evolution versus creationism. Evolution versus Christianity, and it would be a duel to the death. That's what he said. He said that the question on trial was creatorship. Was God responsible for creating human beings, or did we long ago in the primordial soup come forth from as a single cell amoeba? That's really what the argument was about. Now, according to the final gospel message to go to the entire world that we read about in Revelation chapter 14, this question is going to be agitated again. The world is going to hear more about the issue of creation and creatorship. So just as the Scopes monkey trial, as it was called, received worldwide publicity, this question will receive worldwide publicity again and be debated all around the planet. Go with me to Revelation chapter 14, and we'll look at verses 7, 9, and 10. So this is God's last message, of course, going to the entire world. Revelation 14, 7, 9, and 10. And one of the angels says with a loud voice, "Fear God, give glory to Him, for the hour of His judgment has come." And listen to the next words, "and do what? Worship Him who did what? Made heaven, earth, the sea, and the springs of water." This is actually a direct quote out of the fourth commandment, referring to the Sabbath commandment, resting on the Sabbath, honoring the Sabbath, because it would be a memorial reminding us of the creatorship of Jesus Christ, the power of God. Now jump down to verse 9. So the issue of worship and creatorship will be agitated. Notice, "Then a third angel followed them, saying with a loud voice, if anyone worships the beast and his image, and receives his mark on his forehead or on his hand, he himself shall also drink of the wine of the wrath of God." So here you have the issue. Worship God, the Creator, or worship the beast and receive the mark? What is it going to be? So, of course, the seal of God, the reference here to worshiping the Creator refers, of course, to the seventh-day Sabbath that was instituted at the creation of the world and enshrined in the Ten Commandments as a memorial of Christ's creatorship. As a matter of fact, John 1 tells us that without the Word of God, nothing was created that was created. The devil would like nothing more than for the world to forget that Jesus Christ is Creator. What does the devil want? He wants worship. He wants what Christ gets, for He's God. But the devil wants worship. He wants all that Jesus Christ has. And he is hell-bent on making sure that planet Earth ignores. They don't recognize that Jesus Christ is Creator. He has already duped most of Christianity into worshiping on the wrong day. And for a long time now, he's also undermined Christ's creatorship by backing Darwinian evolution. Now, to doubt that there is a creator is essentially equivalent to saying that the pyramids of Egypt have no builder, and they just simply emerged and arose out of the sands during countless ages. It's akin to saying that the Golden Gate Bridge just somehow popped out of the water, has no architect, engineers. It just popped out and happened to be there one day. Or that the Great Wall of China had no brain behind it, and it just simply emerged out of the dust of the ground, and there it was after thousands and thousands of years of evolutionary process. There are some things that we cannot deny and remain sensible and reasonable all at the same time. Our planet has countless evidences of an intelligent designer. There is no question about that. So while evolution, Darwinian evolution, has wreaked havoc, especially in higher education, if you're a creationist, if you believe in a higher education, you'd experience a degree of marginalization. Sad that this theory, unproven, is taught as fact, and yet it's taken its toll and undermined, certainly done a lot to affect people's belief in a God, especially a creator God. But probably worse than the theory of Darwinian evolution is the belief of theistic evolution. Anyone heard of theistic evolution? Theistic evolution essentially says God made the matter, he made everything there, and then evolutionary processes took that matter and formed what we have today. So essentially what you have is the merging of creation with evolution. And I'd suggest this morning that it's an unholy matrimony. And Christians ought to stay as far away from that theory, that teaching, as possible. It's the belief that God made the matter, as I said, through survival of the fittest and through metamorphosis of species over millions of years, we've all arrived at our current state. But it's an oxymoron. Theistic evolution. It's kind of like wise fool. It undermines the testimony of the Bible. Why? In what way? The Bible says God created everything, and then on this, by the seventh day, it was all what? Finished. It was completed. So the teaching undermines the teaching of the Scripture. It also is opposed to Christian conduct, because Darwinian evolution teaches that things developed and succeeded in their development because of the survival of the fittest. Some things were died out, some things survived. This is contrary to who God is and opposed to Christian conduct. And then the teaching is also unworthy of a God of love who set into operation this survival of the fittest mentality. You don't survive, you die. The thing that survives lives on. It's all contrary to the Scripture's testimony. And no Christian can accept this unholy matrimony of creation and macroevolution. Just can't do it. Although the person will be incredibly compromised. But Christianity has already embraced it. The Roman Church, a couple of previous leaders of the church have bought into the idea, and there are a lot of Christians who believe that we can have the best of both worlds, but you just can't. You just can't. Well, we go to the last day, and just as we summarize here, a very interesting thing emerges when we study prophecy when it comes to counterfeits. Just as there is we have in the Bible the triune nature of God, God the Father, God the Son, God the Holy Spirit, all throughout the Bible, at the end time, in end time deception, the book of Revelation reveals a counterfeit trio, a unholy trinity, which is composed of the dragon, the sea beast, and the land beast. And you read about those in Revelation chapter 13. So let's go there. Let's take a quick look. We start with Revelation 13, verse 1. We'll read verses 1 through 5. Then I stood on the sand of the sea, and I saw a beast rising up out of the sea, having 7 heads and 10 horns, and on his horns 10 crowns, and on his heads the name of blasphemy. Now the beast which I saw was like a leopard, his feet was like the feet of a bear, his mouth like the mouth of a lion. The dragon gave him his power, his throne, and great authority. And I saw one of his heads as it had been mortally wounded, and his deadly wound was healed, and all the world marveled and followed the beast. So they worshipped the dragon who gave authority to the beast, and they worshipped the beast, saying, "Who is like the beast? Who is able to make war with him?" And he was given a mouth speaking great things and blasphemy, and was given authority to continue for 42 months. So here you have the dragon. You read about the dragon primarily in Revelation 12. Revelation 13, you've got the sea beast. And then jump down to verse 11, you've got a land beast. Then I saw another beast coming up out of the earth, and he had two horns like a lamb, and he spake like a dragon. And he exercises all the authority of the first beast in his presence, and causes the earth and those that dwell in it to worship the first beast whose deadly wound was healed. He performs great signs so that he makes even fire come down from heaven on the earth in the sight of men. And he deceives those who dwell on the earth by those signs, which he was granted to do in the sight of the beast, telling those who dwell on the earth to make an image to the beast who was wounded by the sword and lived. He was granted power to give breath to the image of the beast, that the image of the beast should both speak and cause as many as would not worship the beast, the image of the beast, to be killed. And then he enforces a mark, and if you don't receive the mark, no one will be able to buy and sell. It's interesting, the dragon here can be seen as a counterfeit, we could say, of the Father, God the Father, in that he is the one who is essentially in control. He is the one who gives authority and power and a throne to the sea beast, the dragon does, you see. The one counterfeiting Christ. The sea beast counterfeits Christ. It receives authority from the dragon, which is very reminiscent of what Jesus said about receiving authority from his Father. He said, all power is given unto me in heaven and in earth. It's interesting that the sea beast also faces a death and resurrection. A deadly wound is inflicted, and then what happens? The deadly wound is healed, and all the world wanders after the beast. And the beast is also described as exercising authority for how long? 42 months, which is 1260 days, which is 3.5 years. Prophetic years, but how long did Jesus minister for? 3.5 years, that's right. So then you have the land beast. Who does the land beast counterfeit in the Godhead? The Holy Spirit. The land beast promotes the interests of the sea beast, just as the Holy Spirit came not to glorify himself, but to glorify who? Jesus Christ. That's exactly right. Also, just as the Holy Spirit performed a powerful act in bringing down fire from heaven in Acts chapter 2 on the day of Pentecost, the land beast performs something similar that we just read about in Revelation 13, causing fire to come down from God out of heaven, or at least from heaven. And so I like what it says here at the end of the lesson in the book, What the Bible Says About the End Time. It says, at the end, the land beast performs a counterfeit of Pentecost. For what purpose? To prove to the world that the counterfeit Trinity is the true God. So what does the devil want? He wants worship. And so through this unholy Trinity, he seeks to get what he wants through the dragon, through the sea beast, and through the land beast. We know the dragon represents spiritualism. We know the sea beast represents the Roman papacy. And we know the land beast represents apostate Protestantism in the United States of America. And this trio, this unholy trio, will work together to seek to deceive the entire world and bring people to the Battle of Armageddon. Our safest bet today is to have our head in God's Word, to have Jesus in our hearts, because there's a little group of people that we didn't talk about in Revelation chapter 14, verse 12. Even though the whole world wanders after the beast, not everyone does. Not everyone receives the mark of the beast. There's a group that the Bible writer refers to as saints. Here is the patience of the saints. Here are they which keep the commandments of God and have the faith of Jesus Christ. That is our only hope, trusting in Jesus, keeping his word, knowing his word, keeping our hand in Jesus' hand, and we won't have to be deceived by the devil. What do you say?
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7: For East Coast snipers John Allen Muhammad and John Lee Malvo, the moment of judgment occurred during the wee hours of an October Thursday morning when the members of a sniper task force pulled up to their blue Chevy Caprice with its New Jersey license plates and woke up the sleeping murderers. These men had shot 13 innocent people and killed 10. But now, to the relief of the entire nation, and especially of the East Coast, it was time for justice. The hour of judgment had come. Amazingly, there is another hour of judgment that is described in the Bible in the book of Revelation, chapter 14, verse 7. The Bible says, quote, "The hour of his judgment is come." This judgment is part of what the Bible refers to as the three angels' messages, and that's what we're going to be studying about today as we continue this hot topic. You're listening to Steve Wahlberg. This is End Time Insights. Thank you for joining me. And as we always do, I'd like to start with prayer before we get into this power-packed subject right out of the Bible. Dear Father, in the name of Jesus, we ask that your blessing, that your Holy Spirit, that your power, and that your truth will be revealed through this radio broadcast. Please help us now to understand the scriptures and what you mean by this mysterious phrase, "The hour of judgment is come." In Jesus' name we pray. Amen. Okay, here we go. We're back to Revelation 14, verse 7. And again, the Bible says, "Fear God and give glory to him, for the hour of his judgment is come." Now, what is this mysterious phrase, "hour of his judgment is come," mean? What is going on? This is a text that not too many preachers preach about, and yet it's right there in the heart of what the Bible refers to as the three angels' messages. Now, when the Bible says the hour of his judgment is come, who is being judged? And when does this judgment take place? These are all vital questions that we want to answer in this program today. First of all, we know that there is an hour of judgment. If you believe the Bible, you know it's true because that's what God's Word says. Now, second of all, the context of this judgment takes place during the time while the gospel is still being preached on earth. It says in verse 6, right before it, which is the first part of the first angel's message, "I saw another angel flying in the midst of heaven, having the everlasting gospel to preach to them that dwell upon the earth, and to every nation and kindred and tongue and people, saying with a loud voice, Fear God and give glory to him, for the hour of his judgment is come." So if you put verse 6 and verse 7 together, it's clear that this judgment, whatever it is, this judgment takes place while the gospel is being preached to those that dwell upon the earth. In other words, the judgment takes place in heaven while the message of Jesus is still being preached on planet earth. Now, this also takes place before the second coming of Christ, because verse 14 says, "I looked and behold a white cloud, and upon the cloud one sat like the Son of Man, having on his head a golden crown and in his hand a sharp sickle." So verse 14, which follows on the heels of the three angels' messages, describes the return of Jesus Christ. So let's just keep putting the pieces together. There's an hour of judgment going on. It happens while the gospel is being preached on earth, and it happens before the second coming of Jesus Christ. Now, who is being judged in this very specific hour of judgment? This may surprise you, but I am going to attempt to prove from God's Word that those who are being judged, and I believe this is happening right now, are specifically those who claim to be followers of Jesus Christ. In other words, there is a judgment going on in heaven before Jesus Christ returns of those who claim to be Christians. Now, I know this sounds like a rather shocking and radical idea. You might say, "I've never heard that from my preacher. How can that possibly be true, that God is judging those who claim to be Christians?" Well, just think about this for a little bit, and I'll prove it to you right from the Bible. First of all, there are millions of people in this world, millions and millions that claim to be followers of Christ. There are almost a billion Roman Catholics. There are who knows how many Protestants. There are Mormons. There are Jehovah's Witnesses. There are Baptists. There are Methodists, Calvary Chapel attendees, and Mennonites, and the list goes on and on and on and on. Now, let me ask you, do you think that every single one of all these quote-unquote professed Christians are all true followers of Jesus Christ? What do you think? And is it so unreasonable to think that there would be a judgment in heaven before Jesus comes to analyze those who claim to be Christians to see if they are really followers of Jesus according to the Bible standard? Well, at first it may sound unreasonable, but the more you think about it, it will become clearer and clearer and clearer. And most importantly, friends, it is exactly what the Bible really says. Let me show you some verses so you know that I'm not just pulling this out of a hat. I'm not just making this up, but it's really in God's Word. So let's start with some scriptures. I'm reading now from 1 Peter chapter 4, verse 17. Quote, the Bible says, "For the time is come that judgment must begin at the house of God. And if it first begin at us, what shall the end be of them that obey not the gospel of God?" Now, this verse is very clear. It's shocking, but it's there. The Bible says that judgment begins at the house of God. Now, what is the house of God? 1 Timothy chapter 3, verse 15 clearly says the house of God is His church. So 1 Peter 4:17 says that there is a judgment that begins at the church. And Peter said, if it first begin at us, what shall the end be of them that obey not the gospel of God? So this is very clear. Judgment starts with those who claim to be followers of Jesus. And not only that, it also reveals that it's not enough simply to profess the gospel of God, to say, I believe in the gospel of God. But this verse says, what shall be the end of them that obey not the gospel of God? In other words, we need to believe in Jesus, and we need to obey Jesus, and we need to be true followers of Christ according to the Scripture. That's the only way that we will stand in the judgment. Now, here's something else. In the very next verse, in 1 Peter 4:18, Peter says, "And if the righteous scarcely be saved, where shall the ungodly and the sinner appear?" Now, if you just ponder this passage and meditate on it, roll it around your mind, and just look at it carefully, it's talking about the righteous who will be saved, and the ungodly and the sinner who will not be saved. Now, friends, there's a lot of people out there in a lot of different churches that claim to be followers of Jesus Christ, but are they living righteous lives? Or are they really living like the ungodly and the sinner? In other words, are we walking our talk? Are we really true Christians? Or do the words come out of our mouth, hallelujah, praise the Lord? Do we have bumper stickers on our cars that say, honk if you love Jesus? And yet the lives that we're living are a mockery to our profession. In other words, do we call ourselves Christians and yet live like the devil? A lot of people do that. And the Bible says clearly here in this verse, in the context of God judging the church, He says, if the righteous scarcely are saved, where shall the ungodly and the sinner appear? And the purpose of the judgment in Revelation 14, verse 7, which says the hour of God's judgment is come before the second coming of Jesus, is to analyze those who claim to be Christians all over this world and to look and see by their lives, are they really believers in the gospel? Do they obey the gospel, and are they living righteous lives, or are they living ungodly, wicked lives of the world? That is the purpose of the judgment. Okay, now let me show you another verse that proves in the New Testament that the church gets judged. Here's a verse in Hebrews chapter 10, verse 30. Quote, "The Lord shall judge His people." And this verse parallels what we read in 1 Peter 4:17, that there is a time when the house of God is to be judged. Now, perhaps the clearest teaching on this subject by Jesus Christ is found in the parable of the king who made a marriage for his son, found in Matthew chapter 22. Verse 2 talks about this marriage, and eventually in verse 10, Jesus said that the servants went out into the highways, and they gathered together as many as they found, both good and bad, and the wedding was furnished with guests. And then verse 11 says that the time finally came when the king came in to see the guests. Now here is a judgment of the king looking at and analyzing those who claim to have responded to the gospel. They've come in and they expect to be part of the wedding, part of the marriage ceremony. So the king comes in and he looks at the guests. And Matthew 22 verse 11 says, he saw there a man which had not on a wedding garment. And he said to him, "Friend, how did you get in here, not having a wedding garment?" And he was speechless. Then said the king,

0: saying to the servants, "Bind him hand and foot, and take him away, and cast him into outer darkness, where there shall be weeping and gnashing of teeth. For many are called, but few are chosen." Now this is a very powerful parable of Jesus Christ. And it talks about those who respond to the appeal of the servants. They come to the wedding, and they expect to be a part of the festivities, but ultimately they are not actually wearing the wedding garment, which represents the righteousness of Jesus Christ. And when the king looks at them and analyzes them, he sees that they don't have the wedding garment on. And what happens to them? The Bible says, ultimately, they are cast out into outer darkness. So this shows us that there is a judgment of those who claim to come to the wedding, and it's a life or death judgment to see who really has the wedding garment on, who really is a true follower of Jesus. Jesus also said in Matthew 7, verses 21 through 23, he said, "Not everyone that says to me, 'Lord, Lord,' shall enter into the kingdom of heaven, but he that does the will of my Father which is in heaven. Many will say to me in that day, 'Lord, Lord, have we not prophesied in your name, and in your name have cast out devils, and in your name done many wonderful works?' And then will I profess to them, 'I never knew you. Depart from me, you that work iniquity.'" Now this verse is very shocking and very clear that there's going to be a whole lot of people who expect to come into the kingdom and who call Jesus Lord, but they will be told to depart because they really don't know Jesus Christ. Okay, now let's go back to Revelation 14 and let's wind this up. I am reading Revelation 14, verse 7, which is part of the first angel's message. And dear friend, this message is for you. It's for me. It's for those who claim to be Christians in these last days. The Bible says, quote, "Saying with a loud voice, 'Fear God and give glory to him, for the hour of his judgment is come.'" And this judgment takes place while the gospel is still being preached on earth before the second coming of Jesus, and it is to be proclaimed with a loud voice. On that cold October morning on the East Coast, judgment finally came upon snipers John Muhammad and John Malva. The jig was up, and it was time for justice. Friend, in the same way, the book of Revelation says that judgment is coming upon millions of those who claim to be followers of Jesus Christ, but who do not really obey the gospel of God, who don't have on the wedding garment, and who are not living righteous lives. My brother and my sister, I hope and pray that we will not be caught in this hypocrisy, but let's truly repent of our sins. Let's have real faith in Jesus Christ, in our Savior who loves us and who died for us on the cross and who wants nothing more than to place his spotless robe of righteousness, his perfect wedding garment, on top of you and me. And with that garment on, let's live righteous lives by his grace so we can truly be ready for the holy return of the King of Kings.
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2: 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Susan Burko and Neil Barnard concluded, "Randomized clinical trials have shown that blood pressure is lowered when animal products are replaced with vegetable products in both normotensives and hypertensives." In plain English, animal

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Following the Diet of Worms, Luther was still under a lot of pressure to recant and compromise in his positions with Rome. He was even threatened with banishment, but he would not be moved. He even said he would give up assurance of a safe conduct, but never his positions on the Word of God. As Luther left Worms and traveled across the country, he was warmly received by the German people. But there were still many people who wanted to kill Luther, and the emperor himself said that as soon as the assurance of his safe conduct should expire, that measures should be taken to end Luther's work. The Elector of Saxony, Frederick, devised a plan with some of Luther's friends to capture him and keep him hidden for some time. He was taken here to Wartburg Castle, a place kept so secret that even the Elector Frederick did not know that he was being kept here. Luther's enemies rejoiced, thinking that he had been defeated, but this time for Luther would prove to be a double blessing. Not only did it withdraw him from the heat of the battle, but it also took him away from the public praise and adulation, something that can spiritually maim even the strongest of men. It was here in this room that Luther stayed during his time here at the castle. Like the Apostle John, who wrote the book of Revelation as a prisoner on the Isle of Patmos, while Luther was hiding here in this castle, he translated into German the New Testament. He would translate the Old Testament later, after his return to Wittenberg. Another challenge to the Reformation would now appear on the horizon. In Luther's absence, other reformers had arisen whose message was different to that of Luther, and it was drawing away a lot of people and dividing the movement. In particular, some people thought that it was acceptable to use violence as a means to abolish the mass and to rise up against the oppressors. Thomas Munzer was a leader of this movement. This news was relayed to Luther, and he felt a deep burden for his people back in Wittenberg, as he thought of them as a shepherd thinks of their sheep. Despite having no assurance of a safe conduct, he left Wartburg Castle and headed for Wittenberg. Luther's return caused a great stir, and the church filled at the first opportunity to hear him speak. Luther stood up and reaffirmed that the mass was a bad thing and ought to be abolished, but that no one should be torn from it by force. It was not their job to force the conscience of anyone, no matter how strong they felt about the matter. Luther was able to check this uprising for a while, but it would arise later on with devastating results when Thomas Munzer himself was killed. Every time there is a true revival, Satan brings a false one along. Even so, at the end of time, there's going to be a true revival of godliness, and then there's going to be a false revival as well. May we be faithful to God, that we would be part of the true revival that will take place at the end of time.

Today's Staying Vertical segment comes from the devotional book, Color My World with Love. It was written by Anna Ivy Zwingle and is entitled, God's Different Plan for Us. Anna's theme text comes from Jeremiah chapter 29, verse 11, New American Standard Bible. For I know the plans that I have for you, declares the Lord, plans for welfare and not for calamity, to give you a future and a hope. Anna writes,

0: We had planned a vacation to Tennessee to spend some time with our son Jamie and his family during the latter part of September. Stan and Jamie would be enjoying a father-son fishing and camping trip. Meanwhile, Anna Paula, our daughter-in-law, Izzy, our granddaughter, and I had plans to do girly things. For some reason or another, our plans did not seem to be coming together smoothly. At the last minute, I canceled the kennel reservation for our pets. Still disappointed about our plans, I was toying with the idea of making a trip by myself. Stan was not in favor, for it would involve a 2-day drive from Texas to Tennessee. I finally gave up the idea of driving by myself and consoled myself with the fact that I would be making 3-weekend trips to Albuquerque, New Mexico, during October. On the last Friday of September, while sitting under the hairdryer at my weekly hair appointment, I received a frantic call from our daughter, Joaquita. She was unable to reach Stan, my husband, and needed to convey the message that our friend Dennis was being moved to hospice care. Dennis had refused any further medical treatment because he realized his condition was terminal and he didn't want to suffer any longer than he had to. When I arrived home from my hair appointment, I found Stan packing and making arrangements to cover his responsibilities at church the next day. I volunteered to teach his Bible study class since he couldn't find a replacement for that duty. Stan then left for Fort Worth, Texas, to pick up Joaquita and head for Austin. They would stay there with Dennis until he was laid to rest. After Stan's return to Amarillo, the pieces of the puzzle of God's plan came together. I realized that if our vacation to Tennessee had taken place, Stan and Jamie would have been in a remote area that would not have had cell phone service available. He would not have known that Dennis needed his support. I also realized that had I driven to Tennessee by myself, I would have been able to care for 3 furry friends while Stan was gone. As I pondered how God's plan had overruled our plans, the words of a couple of praise songs came to mind. What a mighty God we serve, and my God is an awesome God. Not only is our God amazing and awesome, but he is also worthy of honor and praise, because his plans are always the best. That concludes Anna Ivy Swingle's devotional entitled, God's Different Plan for Us. And this is Carolyn Sutton for Staying Vertical.
1: When God gave the second commandment, no idols or images, no worshiping them, he said this, I, the Lord thy God, am a jealous God, visiting the iniquity of the fathers upon the children unto the 3rd and 4th generation of them that hate me. Exodus 20 verse 5. So is God punishing children for what the parents did? No, far from it. God is explaining how heredity works. In fact, nature and nurture. The child of a drunk is more likely to grow up to drink. If your father was mean, you may be mean. The descendants of an idolater are likely to worship idols. You set the example for your children to follow. Doesn't mean it's impossible to break the mold, but usually, as go the parents, so goes the child. Now, faithfulness to God is a powerful example, too. Make your decisions for Jesus, you leave your posterity a real legacy. I'm John Bradshaw for It Is Written.
2: Revelation talks about how the Antichrist will wear out the brethren, meaning the tribulation saints. He will chase them to the ends of the earth and will destroy most of them. This will not be a new tactic. This is Jamie Wurtzen-Lose for Daughters of Promise. Did you know that Satan tries to do that to us as well? If he can't get you to disobey, if he can't get you distracted, he will try to wear you out. But there is good news in all of this. Jesus said that, "My yoke is easy and my burden is light." We don't have to shoulder our burdens alone. We can ask Jesus to help us and put our difficulties on his shoulders. This doesn't mean that things will become easy, but it does mean that we will have God's power and grace with us. We need his strength in order to endure this race we call life. Another thought, if Satan is trying to wear you out, there is a good possibility that you are exactly where he wants you to be. Get your feet planted in God's word so that the winds that blow won't knock you into the next county. Let grace embrace your shoulders like a warm blanket. You can be confident God will use your circumstance, which he preordained, to fulfill his purpose. And in that fulfillment, he will shape you to look more like his son. The carpenter's knife never feels good. Oh, but when we stand back with Jesus, what we will see will be magnificent. Women of God, hold on to that hope. Dig your feet into the soil and lift your face to the winds that blow. Instead of letting them knock you over, let them refresh your heart. This is Jamie Wirtz and Lose for Daughters of Promise.
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4: They that trust in the Lord shall be as Mount Zion, which cannot be removed, but abideth forever. As the mountains are round about Jerusalem, so the Lord is round about his people, from henceforth even forever. For the rod of the wicked shall not rest upon the lot of the righteous, lest the righteous put forth their hands unto iniquity. Do good, O Lord, unto those that be good, and to them that are upright in their hearts. As for such as turn aside unto their crooked ways, the Lord shall lead them forth with the workers of iniquity, but peace shall be upon Israel.
5: Eye hath not seen, nor ear heard, neither have entered into the heart of man the things which God hath prepared for them that love him.
6: This is John MacArthur with more Portraits of Grace. Have you ever tried to avoid being persecuted for your Christian faith? Well, there are many ways to do it. You can simply remain silent when you know you should speak for Christ. Or you can embrace the world's sinful standards, laugh at its jokes, enjoy its lurid entertainment, and smile when it mocks God. If you never confront sin, or if people don't know what you stand for, you'll probably avoid persecution. But you will forfeit the joy of pleasing Christ and the blessing. If, on the other hand, you do live a godly life, you'll feel the heat of the world's rejection. But be assured that God will grant you sustaining grace in every trial. This is John MacArthur, praying that you are continuing to be portraits of grace.
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8: Now a look at your morning weather on Lafayette Christian Talk Radio. Mostly cloudy today with a high near 91 and lows around 80. Partly sunny with thunderstorms tomorrow with a high of 92 and lows around 78. For your Sunday, partly sunny with thunderstorms with a high near 89 and lows around 78. And for Monday, intermittent clouds with a high near 90 and lows around 79. That's your morning weather on Lafayette Christian Talk Radio.
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11: will surely be blessed by part two of our sermon series as Pastor Derek Morris presents the life and teachings of Jesus, taking you step by step through our Savior's ministry on earth.
12: Now, this is just an interesting point. He was the younger son. He would get how much of the inheritance? Anybody know? Two sons? How much of the inheritance would he get as the younger son? A smaller portion, you're absolutely right, because the firstborn would get a double portion. So, okay, math folks, if the older one gets a double portion, how much does the younger one get? One third. Very good. But can you imagine someone coming to you and say, I want one third of your property? I mean, is that minor? Maybe land would need to be sold. Maybe livestock would need to be sold. I mean, it wasn't all just in the bank account. This younger son has the audacity to go to his father and say, I wish you were dead and I got what was coming to me. The strange part of this story is that the father actually does what the younger son asks. He divides his property between them. Verse 13. Not long after that, the younger son got together all he had, set off for a distant country, and there squandered his wealth in wild living. Doesn't say where he went. You know why? Why doesn't it tell us where he went? Doesn't matter. As long as it is far away from the father. Question, is this son lost by accident? No, don't miss that. This son is lost deliberately. How does God feel about sons who are lost deliberately? After this younger son had spent everything there was, a severe famine came in the whole country, and he began to be in need. So he went and hired himself out to a citizen of that country who sent him to his fields to feed some pigs. Now, that may not sound too offensive to you, but to a young Jewish man, to go and feed pigs was the worst offense. I mean, that would be to be continually defiled. I don't know what you would compare that to if you got asked to go work at a brothel or some horrible place of ill repute and you said, no, that would be the worst thing that could ever happen. That's where this young man ends up. But it gets worse. He longed to fill his stomach with the pods that the pigs were eating, but no one gave him anything. He actually comes to the place, not only where he is having to care for pigs, but he actually is envying them. He wishes that he was a pig. You know, I've learned something. It's a weakness in Satan's kingdom. There are many people who are heading toward damnation, and if Satan would just leave them alone, they would be damned. Hear me carefully now. But Satan has no self-control. And when a person is heading toward damnation, you know what Satan does? He beats people when they're down. Have you ever seen that? He does. But it backfires because when he's beating them while they're down, something happens to them. You're right. It's right in the text. Verse 17, when he came to his senses. That is a Hebrew expression that means repentance. Repentance. He came to his senses, turning, repentance. You know, he's there in the pigsty, wishing he was a pig. And finally he says, wait a minute. How many of my father's hired men have food to spare? And here I am starving to death. Question for you. He's stuck there, wishing he was a pig, beaten down so far that finally he says, you know what? This isn't as great as they told me it was going to be. Why, my father's servants are treated better than this. Question, does that son at this point grasp the love of his father? No. Well, you say to me, or he catches a faint glimpse because he says, my father treats his servants better than this. But does he grasp the love of his father? No. But he says to himself, I will set out and go back to my father and say to him, Father, I have sinned against heaven and against you. I am no longer worthy to be called your son. Make me like one of your hired men. I mean, the hired men had food to eat. They were treated well. Make me like one of your hired men. So he got up and went to his father. But while he was still a long way off, his father saw him and was filled with compassion for him. Now, please don't miss that. What does that tell you? While he was a long way off, his father saw him. What does that tell you? He's looking for him. He He was out there looking for his son. How long had his son been gone? Long enough to go broke. Long enough to wish he was a pig. Long enough to realize he needed to come back. Long enough to make the journey almost home. His father is looking for him. What is your picture of God? What is God like? Is he a harsh taskmaster, a doting grandfather, or an absent landlord? What is he like? Well, Jesus said he's like a father looking for his deliberately lost son. And what happens to the father when he sees him? What does it say? He ran to his son, threw his arms around him, and kissed him. I am told that it is very disrespectful for an Oriental gentleman of means to run. That's what I'm told. If you're wearing a long robe, you got to kind of pull it up between your knees and run. And he runs to his son. Now let's just do a little backtracking here. What does his son smell like? Smells like pigs. What does his son look like? Been living with the pigs. What is God like? The father runs to him, throws his arms around him, and kisses him. Is that your picture of what God is like? I hope it is. That's what Jesus taught. The father kisses the pig, kisses him. The son starts his little speech. Father, I have sinned against heaven and against you. I am no longer worthy to be called your son. But the father interrupts him and said to the servants, quick, bring the best robe, put it on him, put a ring on his finger, that was a sign of sonship, sandals on his feet. The slaves didn't wear sandals. He's not being brought back as a slave or servant. He's going to be brought back as a... Has he yet comprehended the love of his father? Put sandals on his feet, bring the fattened calf and kill it. Let's have a party and celebrate. For this son of mine was dead and is alive again. He was lost and is found. And they began to celebrate. The loving father represent? God. Jesus revealing the character of his father. Walking on the earth, son of God, come into the human family. Well, you say, we haven't talked about both sons. Who does the younger son represent? A sinner who is lost deliberately. But you say, what about the older brother? Well, look at verse 25. Meanwhile, the older son was in the field. He came near the house and heard music and dancing. So he called one of the servants and asked him what was going on. Your brother has come, he replied. Your father has killed the fattened calf because he has him back safe and sound. And the older brother said, hallelujah, and rejoiced. The older brother became angry and refused to go in. He went to his father. No, his father what? Went out and pleaded with him. But he answered, look, all these years I've been slaving for you. I've never disobeyed your orders. You never gave me even a young goat so I could celebrate with my friends. When this son of yours, doesn't even recognize him as his brother, this son of yours who squandered your property with prostitutes comes home, you fill the fattened calf for him. What does this older son sound like to you? My son, the father said, you are always with me. Everything I have is yours. Remember, he divided, right? We had to celebrate because this brother of yours was dead and is alive, lost and is found. Question. Does the older brother, is he righteous or is he a sinner too? Is he lost or is he found? He's lost. Is he lost by accident or deliberately? What do you think? Deliberately. He just happens to be lost here rather than a foreign land. Okay, here's the key question. Does the older brother ever come back into the party? Does he ever accept the father's amazing love for lost sinners? What's the answer? The answer is, we don't know. Do you know why we don't know? Yeah, that's true. It doesn't say. Look at the context again. What is going on right at the time that Jesus is telling the story? There's two groups. Who are they? The sinners and the Pharisees. The sinners, whether they're lost, know they're lost but don't know how to get back, lost and don't even know it, or lost deliberately, bring rejoicing if they'll come home. The self-righteous who don't think they even need to repent, Are they going to come into the party? And the answer is, we don't know. It's still happening. Now, if you read your Bible, do any of those self-righteous religious leaders ever come into the party? Hallelujah, they do. Pentecost, 3,000. The book of Acts says many priests became obedient to the faith. Many who perhaps thought sinners can't be saved realized that they were also sinners. And how does God feel about sinners? He loves them and wants them to come home. Is that the picture of God that you have? What is God like? Harsh taskmaster, doting grandfather, absent landlord? Or is he that loving father who loves you even if you're deliberately lost and longs for you to come home? Well, Jesus tells us a lot about the lost sons. The key lesson, God loves sinners who are lost deliberately. Well, let's review the three, and then I want to go on to one other picture. Lost sheep represents those who know they're lost but don't know how to get back. The lost coin represents those who were lost and don't even know it. These lost sons represent those who were lost. And how does God feel about all of them? He loves them and he's filled with joy when they're found and come home. Well, let's look at one other perspective of what God is like, the forgiving God. And first we begin with a question. Look in Matthew chapter 18. If you think the picture of God as the seeking God is beautiful, let's look at this one. Matthew chapter 18, and we'll begin with verse 21. Please note the question. Then Peter came to Jesus and asked, "How many times, Lord, shall I forgive my brother when he sins against me?" Now, you ought to know that according to the rabbis, it was three times. Your brother sins against you, you forgive him. He sins against you, you forgive him. He sins against you a third time, you forgive him. After that, you treat him like a heathen. You cut him off. Three times. Now, you know, I really think Peter was trying to do well here. Because would he expect that Jesus would be more or less forgiving than the rabbis? So, well, first, before you look at what Jesus says, Peter says, up to seven times? Whoa. Not three times, but maybe up to seven times? And how does Jesus reply? No, Peter. Not seven times. Let's see what it says here. I tell you, not seven times, but 70 times seven. Well, some translators say it's not 70 times seven, which would be 490, but 70 sevens or 77 times. I don't know that that really matters. Is Jesus saying 71, 72, watch out, 73, going to get you 74, 492? No. How many times should I forgive someone? What's Jesus say? Don't keep count. Don't just forgive them three times. I know, Peter, you expected that I would say much more than the rabbis, seven times. No, multiply by 70 or whatever other number you'd like to and keep on forgiving. And then he tells a parable of forgiveness. Now let's take a look and see what it says. For this is a powerful picture of God. Therefore, the kingdom of heaven is like a king who wanted to settle accounts with his servants. As he began the settlement, a man who owed him 10,000 talents was brought to him. A man who owed him 10,000 talents. I was working on a piece of paper before class by current estimates how much that was worth. But remember? Six, very good. 6,000 what? Drachmas. 6,000 days' wages. So, you remember that from the parable of the one talent, two talents, five talents, right? 6,000 days' wages. If we went with $100 a day, just to make it easy, that would be $600,000. Now you say, well, I don't make $100 a day, I only make 50. Okay, well, 300,000. Whatever you want to give as a number. If one talent is worth $600,000, how much does this man owe? A lot, yeah. How many talents does he owe? 10,000 talents. By my math, that is $3 to $6 billion, depending on whether you make $50 or $100 a day. Okay? Would you say that's a fairly sizable debt? What's interesting, by the way, is that, you remember Herod was tetrarch over Galilee and Perea? I've been told that his total revenue for the region was 900 talents. This man owes more than 10 times the total revenue of the region. I don't know how you could get that much in debt unless you were a gambler. Do you? I mean, there's not enough to buy. But he owes a huge amount. Now, there's a little humor here. Follow on as we read the story. 10,000 talents. Since he was not able to pay, duh, $6 billion. Since he was not able to pay, the master ordered that he and his wife and his children, all that he had, be sold to repay the debt. Now, that was standard practice. Unfortunately, once you got put in prison, what was your earning potential? The servant fell on his knees and before the king. Be patient with me, he begged. I will pay back everything. What kind of comment is that? That's a ridiculous comment, isn't it? I'll pay you back, you know, $1 million a year for 6,000 years. The servant's master took pity on him, canceled the debt, and let him go. Wow. How much did he owe? 10,000 talents? 6 billion? 60? Did you work it out? There's four. You take the 600,000 and put four more zeros. Figure out how much it is. Major debt. He forgave him everything. Now, here's the story. When that servant went out, he found one of his fellow servants who owed him how much? 100 what? Now, a drachma and a denarius were equal, weren't they? So that's 100 days' wages. So at $100 a day, 100 denarii would be how much? 10,000. Okay? 10,000. We're using U.S. You could use whatever currency where you live. You can figure it out what a day's wages is and multiply by 100. Would you say that 100 days' wages was a major debt? No, I'd say that's a major debt. Is it payable? You'd say, I think it would be payable. Okay? So now, look at the story with me. This is very important. Because this is a picture of what God is like, and some people misunderstand this story. When the servant went out, who'd just been forgiven 10,000 times 6,000 days' wages, he found one of his servants who owed him 100 days' wages, grabbed him and began to choke him, literally in the Greek, continually choking him. Pay back what you owe me, he demanded. His fellow servant fell on his knees and begged him, be patient with me and I will pay you back. Does that sound at all familiar to you? Why, isn't that what the other servant just said? Be patient with me, I'll pay you back. But this servant who'd just been forgiven 10,000 talents refused. Instead, he went off, had the man thrown into prison until he could pay the debt. When the other servants saw what had happened, they were greatly distressed and went and told their master everything that had happened. What happened? The master called the servant in. You wicked servant, he said. I canceled all that debt of yours because you begged me to. Shouldn't you have had mercy on your fellow servant just as I had on you? In anger, his master turned him over to the jailers to be tortured until he should pay back all he owed. That's not good. Now, please don't say, okay, so that's where some doctrine of being tortured for. This is a story. It has a key lesson. So don't read too much into it. This is how my father will treat each of you unless you forgive your brother from your heart. I don't think it's saying he'll torture you forever and ever, but he will treat you in the same way that he treated that servant. You say, boy, I got to think this through for a minute. Who does the king represent in this story? You say, I think the king represents God. And how much does the servant owe the king? Well, even if you don't know the exact number, would you say an infinite debt? Huge debt. How does the servant act after forgiveness has been extended to him? He acts in an unforgiving way to a fellow servant who owes him 100 days' wages. Here's the key question I want to ask you. How is it possible for him to act that way? You think about it for a moment. How would it be possible if someone had extended such incredible forgiveness to you for you to go and act in such an unforgiving way to someone else? Or is God, you know, well, I'll forgive you as long as you're forgiving, and if you're not, I'm taking it back. Is that what God is like? How is it possible for this servant, having been forgiven, so much forgiveness is extended to him, how is it possible for him to go and act like that, grabbing a servant by the throat, continually choking him, saying, pay me back what you owe me, and refusing to extend any grace to him? I'll tell you, the only way to act that way is if you have never truly accepted the forgiveness that was given to you. Follow what I'm saying now. And here's the key lesson in the story. If we truly accept the forgiveness of God, we will forgive others. Let me say that again. If we truly accept the forgiveness of God, and how much forgiveness do we need? Well, what is our sin? We've sinned against an infinite God, a holy God. Can we pay back our debt? We need mercy. But when grace is extended to us, if we truly accept that amazing forgiveness of God, how are we going to act to other people? We will forgive them too. In fact, if you see someone going around acting in an unforgiving way, it is very possible that they have never truly experienced the forgiveness of God, or they couldn't act that way. So what kind of picture of God do we see in the teachings of Jesus? Stern, harsh, step out of line and I'll zap you. Doting grandfather, well, just do whatever you want, you know, as long as your folks aren't looking. Disinterested landlord, just kind of go away and doesn't really care what happens to us. That's pictures some people have of God. I don't know what you grew up with. But what we've looked at in these two, are they two pictures or one? Well, two insights about God today is that he's a God who loves sinners. He loves sinners who've just kind of wandered off. They didn't get lost deliberately, but now they know they're lost and they want to come back, but they don't know how to come back. And there's only one way back. There's only one way back. How is it? Is it to work your way back? Is it to earn your way back? There's only one way back. How is it? It's on the shoulders of a loving shepherd bringing you back, filled with joy because you're coming back. That's what God is like. He's like the woman who loses something that's precious because it represents the relationship that they share together and takes the house apart trying to find that lost coin. And we concluded the coin doesn't even know it's lost. Lost inside the house. But the woman rejoices when that coin is found because God loves sinners who are lost and don't even know it. And then this most troubling story. You know, I have to be honest with you. I thought this was just about, didn't we call this the prodigal son? But I want to ask you, which one of those two boys is easier to love? The wayward son who comes to his senses, or the harsh, angry, critical, loveless son who's deliberately lost at home? I don't know. Maybe they're both difficult to love for different reasons. But which one of the two does the father love the most? Oh no, you say he doesn't love one the most. He goes out to the harsh, critical older brother just as he was looking for the younger son who was in a far country. He goes out and he pleads with that older son to come into the party to see a picture of what God is like, because God loves sinners who are lost even deliberately. You know what? If God didn't love people who were lost deliberately, some of us would be eternally damned, because some of us were lost deliberately. But there's a loving father who looks for us. And he extends forgiveness. We saw it in the story of the forgiving king. He extends forgiveness, and we need an infinite amount. And don't even go to God and say, God, you know, if you save me, I'll be good. I mean, I think you want to be good, but don't say it because of that. Say, God, I need your mercy and I want to live to honor you. But it doesn't matter how good I am forever, I can never pay off that debt, can I? But if I really accept that incredible debt being paid off, and of course this story doesn't tell us how, but we know how, don't we? God so loved the world that he gave what? His only son. To show us his infinite love, to save us. If we receive that infinite mercy and grace, we can't be the same way. To be an unforgiving Christian is an oxymoron. It just doesn't make sense. You can't be like that. If you've received the forgiveness of God, you will be forgiving to other people. And you know, when you're like that, Why, you're just a nice person to be around. And people might even come and say, why are you such a gracious and forgiving person? And you won't say, because I'm just good. No. You'll say, because such forgiveness has been shown to me by a God who loves lost sinners and longs for them to come home, rejoices when they come home, and I want to show that same forgiveness to others, and I want to introduce them to a God, an amazing God. That's the picture of God in the teachings of Jesus. Isn't that a beautiful picture? You know, I share that with people, they say, wow, I'd really like to live for eternity with a God like that.
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1: 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If I did, I would call it this, The Wayward Lad and the Waiting Dad. 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You remember the story. Strong-willed son strikes out on his own, taking all of his inheritance with him as his life spirals downward. But you know what occurs to me? It never dawned on that son that his father would not welcome him back. 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
3: This is John MacArthur welcoming you to Portraits of Grace. Unlike many today who try to make the gospel palatable for reluctant sinners, Jesus made it clear that following him had its price, and he wanted his hearers to count the cost of discipleship. Rather than acceptance, fame, prestige, and prosperity, he said you should expect rejection and persecution. That's not a common or popular approach to evangelism, but it's an honest one. And it helps people understand that true discipleship involves some sacrifices. God won't always shield you from persecution, but he will honor your integrity and give you strength to endure any trial that comes your way. Praise him for his all-sufficient grace. This is John MacArthur, hoping you'll join me again for Portraits of Grace.
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5: Hi there and welcome to Bible Talk, where we talk about the Bible and how the Bible affects us today. I'm John Bradshaw. With me, Gary Gibbs. Hey, Gary.
6: Hi, John. We have a very interesting topic today that I think a lot of our listeners are going to want to stay tuned to hear about. We're going to be talking about how to live a Christian life in today's world where we're constantly bombarded with negative images and suggestions that are counterproductive to living a Christian life.
5: When you look at the television today, profanity, indecency, sexual suggestiveness, it's everywhere.
6: You can't even turn on your computer without it bombarding you nowadays.
5: The movies, well, we hardly need to explain that. Music today, man, music is not what it was when I was a kid listening to music. Everything's changed, and this is impacting Christians of all ages at every level of society.
6: But you know, John, I would venture to say that a lot of Christians they're not overly concerned with a lot of this. I think we have in our minds this idea that, well, yeah, some of this stuff's negative, but it's not completely detrimental to my Christian walk. And then we'll say, okay, well, the obvious things, pornography, X-rated stuff, yeah, that's bad. But then we create this gray zone. Where would you draw the line as to what a Christian should allow themselves to be exposed to and participate in, and what they should just absolutely flee from and leave aside?
5: Well, the Bible says in Philippians 4 and verse 8, whatsoever things are true, honest, just, pure, lovely, and of good report, if there be any virtue and if there be any praise, think on these things. That doesn't leave a lot of room for Hollywood or the music studios turning out their stuff today.
6: Well, the question is, does it leave any room? I mean, are you suggesting then, if it's got to be honest, true? I mean, I've seen some documentaries that are honest, but they're not of good report. You know, they're bad news items. Does that mean I shouldn't look at those things?
5: Well, before we draw too tight a bow here, let's go where I think it ought to be pretty obvious for the Christian. Let's talk about movies. How about we start there?
6: Let's start there.
5: Most everybody watches movies. Lots and lots of people, if you read the newspaper and see the reports of how much money is being spent on the movies, go to the movies. And what are the movies that are most popular? Usually very violent. Maybe the science fiction fantasies, which have no root in the Bible. The things that portray a lot of sex and immoral behavior, antisocial behavior. What does a Christian have to do with watching anything like that? There's my question for you.
6: Well, they don't need to be watching that. You know, the Bible also says in the book of Corinthians that by beholding, we actually become changed. You know, I've talked to friends about this, and they debate that, and they say, no, you know, that doesn't affect me, and I'm adult, I can filter it out. But we don't know the subtle ways that it can change us. In fact, I read a report not too long ago, perhaps you saw it, where it talked about the change in the brain, actually. As we watch violent images, you know, they can track what it's doing to the brain chemistry. And so there are things that we might not even be aware of that over a long period of time that we are affected by what we watch. And so if we're watching murders and explosions and deaths and crime, it's affecting us.
5: I would venture to suggest that many, many Christians watch the same movies as non-Christians without regard to their content or without much regard to their content. I would just go on record as saying there's no place for the Christian to be watching immoral behavior, sexually explicit behavior. You're sitting through a lot of movies. Unless they're G-rated, you're exposing yourself and maybe your kids to impure language, impure associations and thoughts. A lot of blasphemy and the name of God is used in vain in so many popular and common movies today. I think it's at least time for Christians to stop and give some real consideration to just what it is they're watching in the movie theaters today, at the cinemas. A lot of the stuff we just don't need to be watching.
6: Now, John, I want to argue the other side of this.
5: Go ahead.
6: Just because we know that our listeners are coming at this from different perspectives, and let me kind of voice what some of them might be thinking right now. You said we have no business watching any of this if it's not a G rating. It's essentially what you were saying.
5: Unless it's wholesome and representative of the Bible. Now, you could stretch this too far. There are going to be some documentaries which might not meet a G rating, but may not necessarily be bad to watch. But I'm not interested in splitting hairs here on Bible Talk. I'm talking about the stuff where you've got immoral behavior, sexually explicit stuff, wanton violence, this Hollywood stuff that isn't going to help you grow like Jesus and is going to affect your character in a way that's not consistent with the Bible pattern. You can split hairs about documentaries all day long, but that's not what we're about on Bible Talk.
6: But isn't this, though, the real world? I mean, you pick up the newspaper, you know, there are murders, there are crimes. Isn't this the real world? Are you suggesting that Christians ought to stick their head in the sand?
5: No, the real world is there's murders and there's crimes. But the real world for the Christian is that you don't need to go to a movie house and watch people taking off their clothes.
6: Well, what about on my television set?
5: No, there's no difference, is there? You see, everybody's got to realize that on TV today, there's more profanity than ever. With cable television, there is stuff that's just way over the edge. I'm not even talking about edgy. This is just plain bad. I hope I remember to come back to the point that I'm thinking. No, let me just say it now. People with televisions in their house, cable, with some of these cable channels that show wickedness, while that's there, your kids have got access to it 24 hours a day, mm-hmm. 7 days a week. I know of Christian families leave full cable with the television set in each of their children's bedrooms. They're free to watch what they want, when they want. Now, what in the world's going on there?
6: Well, they're getting an education, I would say.
5: They sure are, and it's not an education coming from Jesus Christ. TV today contains a burgeoning amount of television programs featuring homosexual characters in very, very positive light. I'm not suggesting that we must always portray homosexuals negatively, but the practice of homosexuality is contrary to the Bible and ought not be promoted. Christians don't need to be imbibing this.
6: Well, why not? I mean, what is the harm? We realize it's out there. I mean, are we to be Pollyanna and not to even recognize and realize that this type of stuff is happening? What is the harm to a Christian knowing, watching this stuff?
5: Well, firstly, you know it's out there. You'd be living in a vacuum if you didn't realize what was going on in society. Even Jesus didn't live that way, and he associated with sinners. He didn't associate with their sin, necessarily. What is the harm? I'm going to go back to the verse that you used. By beholding, we become changed. Christians of all people ought to realize that, but I'm not sure that we do as much as we ought to. What you focus on is what you become like. What you accept as normal is what you will accept as okay. There is a lowering of the standards in society, worse in the Christian's heart. You open yourself up to be exposed to the plague of the devil. Man, I sound old-fashioned here today, but the Bible is an old-fashioned book. And on Bible Talk, we are going to encourage people to be consistent with the Bible.
6: I think a lot of people, well, we all need to realize that we are constantly programming ourselves to think a certain way, to behave in certain manners, and to we're actually programming our future, you might say, by what we put into these brains.
5: There's no question. We cannot serve two masters according to the Bible. And so think of this in the context of a devotional life. The Christian gets up in the morning, spends time alone with Jesus in prayer. Oh, Jesus, come into my heart. And then reads the Holy Bible for a few moments in the morning and focuses on the Word of God. And then spends the rest of the day listening to irreligious rock music, watching immoral television shows, being entertained by Hollywood fare that is totally opposed to the Bible. Man, you're undoing everything that you've done. And you're going to find it very difficult to maintain a real connection with Jesus when you are inviting the devil to take up residence in your heart.
6: I would actually suggest that you couldn't even... You're not going to like studying the Bible. If a person is filling their mind with that type of entertainment, the Bible is going to be like eating sand.
5: It is
6: well
5: known.
6: It's going to be dry and gritty, and you're not going to have a desire for it.
5: It is well known that imbibing this gives people a distaste for spiritual things because these things are diametrically opposed to spiritual things. So this is another reason it's very, very important that we insulate ourselves against unnecessary exposure to the things of the devil that speak to us not of the things of Christ.
6: That's right. You know, John, I think we ought to, at this point, mention our free offer that our listeners are going to be able to take advantage of at the end of the program to
5: yes.
6: help them in their spiritual walk.
5: We've got a tremendous Bible study we want to offer you today. It is entitled The Word That Transforms. And this is going to help you in your study, going to help you navigate the troubled waters of the world out there. Get a hold of this. Call the number we give you, write to the address we give you, The Word That Transforms. This is an offer that I really want to encourage you to take up today.
6: We've talked now about movies and what we watch on television. But what about music? Music is such an integral part of our life, and there are so many different styles of music. What about music, John?
5: Well, you know, again, I don't want to split hairs here. Because somebody's going to say, well, this one has a little bit of this. This one is slightly that. Let's just talk in obvious tones. Today, the music of today is vastly different to the music of yesterday. Now,
6: how far back yesterday do you have to go?
5: Well, let's go back.
6: Back to my childhood. The adults in my childhood were saying the same thing about the music I listened to.
5: Well, you know what? They were right when they were going crazy about Elvis swiveling his hips. Sure, and that today this is tame. Today that's nothing. I think that shows you just how far downhill we've gone. The Beatles came along and sang I Want to Hold Your Hand. Let me tell you, in case you haven't been listening, they've moved way past holding your hand in music today. The advent of rap music, and I'd like to think that the majority of our listeners aren't listening to rap, but I want to tell you, there's a good chance your children are. And I just, I got curious one day when I saw a title of a rap song. It was number two in the charts. And I said to myself, I'm just going to check this out. So I did a little search. I looked up the lyrics to the song.
6: Mm-hmm.
5: Number two in the charts. And man, I've been around. But when I read those lyrics, I was horrified. This stuff is blue. And it's not just rap. Even in stuff as seemingly innocuous as some of the country music that we listen to today. What's it about often? Inappropriate relationships, immorality, sex, not all of it, but a great amount of it. It's time, at least, for people to start giving a lot of thought to what they're putting in their heads.
6: So what you're saying is we need to be listening to the lyrics, but does it go beyond lyrics? Does it go to the style of the music, the sound of the music?
5: Music has a physiological effect on people. There's no doubt about it. And there is music that is calculated to get your body moving and grooving, not calculated to get your body praising the Lord and feeling at one with Jesus. I'm going to guess you have been in rock concerts, just the music gets you moving and acting in a way that, well, you wouldn't want to act if you were just sitting down face to face with Jesus. Let's put it that way.
6: That's right. So you're talking about we need to look at the lyrics, but we ought to listen to the style of music, and needs to be a music that uplifts us spiritually instead of physically in a fleshly manner.
5: I've heard Christian music, and I've said to myself, man, what is that? Sounds like rock to me. It's getting me moving. Oh, no, that's about, it's about Jesus? You'd never know by the sound of it.
6: It's an important topic because it affects our spiritual life.
5: And Jesus wants you to have the very best spiritual life possible. Accept that from Him today. Come close to Him. And until we get together again next time on Bible Talk with Gary Gibbs, I'm John Bradshaw. God bless you.

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We're reading these days from the Psalms, and now Psalm 8, for the choir director on the Gittith, a Psalm of David. O Lord, our Lord, how majestic is your name in all the earth, who have displayed your splendor above the heavens. From the mouth of infants and nursing babes you have established strength because of your adversaries to make the enemy and the revengeful cease. When I consider your heavens, the work of your fingers, the moon and the stars which you have ordained, what is man that you take thought of him, and the son of man that you care for him? Yet you have made him a little lower than God, and you crown him with glory and majesty. You make him to rule over the works of your hands. You have put all things under his feet, all sheep and oxen, and also the beasts of the field, the birds of the heavens and the fish of the sea, whatever passes through the paths of the seas. O Lord, our Lord, how majestic is your name in all the earth! Psalm 9, for the choir director on Muth Laban, a Psalm of David. I will give thanks to the Lord with all my heart. I will tell of all your wonders. I will be glad and exult in you. I will sing praise to your name, O Most High. When my enemies turn back, they stumble and perish before you, for you have maintained my just cause. You have sat on the throne, judging righteously. You have rebuked the nations. You have destroyed the wicked. You have blotted out their name forever and ever. The enemy has come to an end in perpetual ruins, and you have uprooted the cities. The very memory of them has perished. But the Lord abides forever. He has established his throne for judgment, and he will judge the world in righteousness. He will

0: afflicted. Be gracious to me, O Lord. See my affliction from those who hate me. You who lift me up from the gates of death, that I may tell of all your praises, that in the gates of the daughter of Zion I may rejoice in your salvation. The nations have sunk down in the pit which they have made, in the net which they hid. Their own foot has been caught. The Lord has made himself known. He has executed judgment. In the work of his own hands the wicked is snared. Haggaiah, Selah. The wicked will return to Sheol, even all the nations who forget God. For the needy will not always be forgotten, nor the hope of the afflicted perish forever. Arise, O Lord, do not let man prevail. Let the nations be judged before you. Put them in fear, O Lord. Let the nations know that they are but men. Selah. For the past few minutes, our path has been lit by the lamp of God's Word, the Bible. This is The Word, a ministry supported by listeners. Our mailing address, Post Office Box 444, Paradise, California, 95969.
1: Once again, Kerry Casey, author, CEO of the National Center for Fathering and Father of Four, reminds us that our kids are watching, and they see everything on Today's Father.
2: Along the highways and byways of life, things go wrong and we can get frustrated. You know it. I know it. Flights leave late. Cell phone batteries die. People on the freeways curse and gesture like crazy. When I'm in those situations, I try to ask myself, what would my pops say? When things didn't go my way as a child, he would tell me, son, don't lose your mind. Keep your poise. And he would paraphrase the verse from Isaiah 26 that says, keep your mind stayed on thee, and you will be kept in perfect peace. As a kid, it didn't click. I was more concerned about whatever issue or selfish thing was in my brain at the moment. But Pop's words stuck with me, and today in my 50s, I am learning a big part of my role is exactly that, to keep my poise. My son Chance and my grandkids, and even my adult kids and their spouses, look to me for that stability. In this world, things are always changing. People have a spirit of fear, causing them to talk down to others and lash out about small things. Plain and simple, they don't have their minds and their hearts on Christ. But dads, we have to be set apart from that. And like my pop said, it begins by fixing our minds on the Lord, because he's the one who gives perfect peace. We'll go through things as husbands, as leaders, as fathers. Sometimes our kids are going to lose their minds, and there's little we can do about it. But we have to maintain our poise. They are watching to see how we will respond. They want and they need stability from us. We show them we can cast our cares on God, and it's going to be all right because he cares for us. You know, even as an adult, I would go and see my dad, and I would complain about the plane being late. And he would say, well, son, the plane landed safely, so it's all good. Right again, Pop. Too often we take God's blessings for granted. We're looking for something else for ourselves, and we don't notice what he has already provided and what he has protected us from. But his blessings are there, and when we learn to trust in him, we can keep our poise and have perfect peace. Our kids need to see that in us. This is Kerry Casey for Today's Father.
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3: Would you believe there is a suicide gene? Learn about it next on Today's Creation Moments. And now, here's our Creation Moments host, Ian Taylor.
4: According to the Bible, God created the heavens and the earth in a perfect condition, without disease or death. However, when man did his own will instead of God's will, death became a reality, just as God had warned. On the other hand, Evolution says that death has nothing to do with man's disobedience to his creator.

0: Evolution also says that our genetic information has developed over the years to help us to survive. Or can these opposite claims be tested? Biologists have discovered that living cells have a built-in suicide gene. The suicide gene remains dormant until it is necessary for the cell to die. When it gives the instruction, two other genes in the cell that actually cause the cell's death are made active. For example, as a tadpole turns into a toad, its tail is no longer needed. As a result, the suicide genes in the tail cells instruct them to die. In other words, living cells have a gene in them that prevents the death of the cell until its appointed time. So in a sense, we can test the Bible's and evolution's conflicting claims about life and death. Why would evolution develop genes that order death? By definition, such a gene would not aid survival. However, God told our first parents that the day that they sinned, they would die. It was obviously the curse of sin that created the genetic instructions for cell death on the very day that they sinned. What biologists are learning about the cell's workings fits much better with scripture than with evolutionary claims.
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3: You've got questions? God has answers, and they're all found in the Bible. Welcome to God's Treasure Chest. I'm Charles Mills. Let's see what's hiding in God's Word today.
4: Why does it seem that sometimes when you pray, God doesn't hear you?
3: Because that's what the devil wants you to think. You're not important enough for God, he'll whisper in your ear. He's not interested in your stupid problems. You're too sinful or selfish or mean. God only listens to nice people who say the right words and smile all the time. Listen to what David, that's right, Mr. Giant Killer himself, once prayed. How long, O Lord? Will you forget me forever? How long will you hide your face from me? How long must I wrestle with my thoughts? Psalm 13:1 and 2 NIV. Sounds like he was having a slight communication problem as well. But David finally overcame his doubts. He wrote, "Come and listen, all you who fear God. Let me tell you what he has done for me. Praise be to God who has not rejected my prayer or withheld his love from me." Psalm 66:16 and 20 NIV. It doesn't matter what the devil says. God hears every prayer from every mouth. So when you pray, ignore those feelings the devil tries to plant and continue talking to your friend Jesus.
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6: The Lord is my shepherd, I shall not want. He maketh me to lie down in green pastures. He leadeth me beside the still waters. He restoreth my soul. He leadeth me in the paths of righteousness for his name's sake. Yea, though I walk through the valley of the shadow of death, I will fear no evil, for thou art with me. Thy rod and thy staff, they comfort me. Thou preparest a table before me in the presence of mine enemies. Thou anointest my head with oil. My cup runneth over. Surely goodness and mercy shall follow me all the days of my life, and I will dwell in the house of the Lord forever.
7: Ask and it shall be given you. Seek and ye shall find. Knock and it shall be opened unto you. For everyone that asketh receiveth, and he that seeketh findeth. And to him that knocketh it shall be opened. Or what man is there of you, whom if his son ask bread, will he give him a stone? Or if he ask a fish, will he give him a serpent? If ye then, being evil, know how to give good gifts unto your children, how much more shall your Father, which is in heaven, give good things to them that ask him?
8: If God be for us, who can be against us?
9: We have a small pantry in our house. There's a light in there, but it doesn't get used a whole lot, since light from the kitchen is usually sufficient. However, one evening I went in there and switched on the light. I haven't paid much attention to it. If you'd asked me ahead of time, I would have told you it was on the ceiling, but it's a nice big globe on the wall above the door. And I got to thinking, how many times do people fail to observe the light? You know, the light? Those who live and work off the land probably have more opportunities to see the light than most other people. The miracle of growth inside a seed, the sun's effects on a sprouting plant, the glories of sunrise and sunset, the miracle of conception and birth, the steadiness of the Creator's hand in the steadiness of the stars, to see the Creator's care in nature, is to live in the sunlight. S-O-N. This is Rod Bieber with Seed Time and Harvest.
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11: Now a look at your morning weather on Lafayette Christian Talk Radio. Mostly cloudy today with a high near 91 and lows around 80. Partly sunny with thunderstorms tomorrow with a high of 92 and lows around 78. For your Sunday, partly sunny with thunderstorms with a high near 89 and lows around 78. And for Monday, intermittent clouds with a high near 90 and lows around 79. That's your morning weather on Lafayette Christian Talk Radio.
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14: The book of Revelation is the last book in the Bible, not by accident. It's for those who live in the last days just before Jesus comes again. The book of Revelation begins with our Lord Jesus walking among the seven golden lampstands. Those seven lampstands represent His people, and His walking among them represents His pastoral care for His children in the end time. When He speaks to the churches, He does not speak to buildings nor to mind. Rather, He speaks to individuals. The church is made up of the home. The basic unit of the church is the home and the family. And that is our subject for study tonight. DeWitt Talmage, a great American preacher, said this: "The family is a church within a church, a republic within a republic. It's a world within a world. This is the home. If things go right in the home, it goes right everywhere. If things, however, are wrong in the home, they're wrong everywhere." The church, the home. The home and its door sill is the foundation of both the church and the state. And so tonight we want to talk a little bit about marriage, the family.

family, and it's important, particularly in these last days. It was William Jennings Bryan, political pundit and Secretary of State at the time of the presidency of Woodrow Wilson, who went to his father-in-law-to-be to ask for privilege to marry the daughter. And knowing that his father-in-law was a particularly religious man, he thought he would strengthen his case by using a quotation or two from the Bible. And so he opened his Bible, as I'm going to do just now, to Proverbs chapter 18, and he read at verse 22, did William Jennings Bryan. And it says this, Proverbs 18, beginning with the 22nd verse, "Whosoever findeth a wife findeth a good thing, and he obtains favor with the Lord." And he thought he'd done himself well. He was surprised, however, when his father-in-law-to-be opened his Bible to 1 Corinthians and began to read at chapter 7, down at verse 38. 1 Corinthians 7 and verse 38. And he read this, "He who gives his daughter in marriage does well, but he who giveth her not does even better." For a moment, William Jennings Bryan was nonplussed. He knew not what to say. And then, however, this idea came to him. He said, since Paul was never married, as far as we're able to know, and because we know that Solomon had 700 wives, don't you think Solomon was the better judge? And the hoped for marriage was soon convened. But not all marriage stories end so happily. Socrates, the great Greek philosopher, was once asked, is it better to marry or to remain single? And Socrates, the wise man, answered, whichever you do, you're going to regret it. In modern language, we'd say you can't live with her and you can't live without her. The sad statistics, however, are these. 10 years ago, there were 2,100,000 marriages and 100 million divorces. I'm sorry, 1 million divorces. 2,100,000 marriages and 1 million divorces. And they said that 75% of those who remain married lived unhappily together. Now, let's bring it up to date and up to time. In the United States today, for every marriage, there is 1.5 there are 1.5 divorces. 6 marriages, 3.5 divorces. Moreover, 750,000 children in the United States become orphans every year due to broken homes. Not to death, but to divorce and broken homes. Psychiatrists say that there's very little happiness in at least 90% of the rest of the marriages and homes in the United States. And that figure, by the way, is from Dr. Billy Graham. Here's something that I pulled from the newspaper recently. Dateline Des Moines, Iowa. It says a divorce rite has been begun, put in place by the United Methodist Church. And it goes on to tell how folks who want to be divorced and don't want their divorce to be done in Las Vegas come to the church, and there is a special program, and the church family is brought in, and they gather around the folks while the marriage is done away. Aldous Huxley, in his book The Brave New World, recently said, if the present divorce rate continues to accelerate, in a few years, no doubt, marriage licenses will be sold like dog licenses. Good for a period of only 12 months, with no law against changing dogs or keeping more than one animal at a time. Now, that may pay for the Cocker Spaniel and the Poodle, but it'll never work for the children of God. It just will not do. I'm going to speak tonight in two particular areas. First of all, to those that are anticipating marriage. And I'm particularly this evening speaking as well to our television audience. There are thousands and thousands of you that are watching out there through your television sets. And so our message tonight is to you and to your families as well. There was a young man who was in love with the doctor's daughter, and he, like others, went to the doctor and asked for the hand in marriage. And the doctor said, no, I'm sorry, I can't permit this, I won't allow it. And the young man said, well, why not? I really love your daughter. And the doctor said, I believe you do. Well, moreover, the young fellow said, I can take good care of her. I really can provide for her needs. I'll take good care of her. And the doctor said, I'm sure that you would. I suppose you can. The young fellow asked, then why can't I marry her? Why won't you give us your blessing? And the doctor said, well, my boy, there's something that you need to know. He said, my daughter has a miserable disposition. There's not a man alive that could live happily with her, and for that reason I'll not permit it. And then the young man replied, but doctor, you must remember, there's always the grace of God. And the wise old doctor said, son, when you're as old as I am, you'll come to know that there are some folks that the grace of God can live with, but you can't.
And so that marriage did not go ahead. The challenge in marriage, I believe, is not only to find the right person, but rather, at the time of marriage, being the right person. The Bible describes the first marriage in Genesis chapter 2, and you remember the story very well, of course, as God's putting Adam to sleep, and while he's in this unconscious state, he opens up his side and takes out a rib, fashions from that rib a beautiful lady, and then Adam wakens, and there beside him is this gorgeous gal. Not a bad way, I think, to be married or to find a mate. It still will work, however. God's helping us to find a mate and bringing to us the proper mate if we'll ask him to. In Psalm 127, the first verse, it says, "Except the Lord build the house, they labor in vain who would attempt to build it." In Asian countries, oftentimes the marriages are planned by the parents of both bride and groom, and their divorce rate is far, far lower than our own. There may be other factors involved as well. But thinking back to my own grandparents on my father's side, my grandfather John, I've been told, went over to a neighboring county one afternoon looking for a wife. He'd heard that there was a certain family by the name of Jacober who had a young lady who'd come from the old country recently. And he knew that he needed a wife, and his two sons needed a mother. And so he went to this place and asked the man of the house, "Can this girl who's just come over cook? Can Christine cook?" And the man said, "Well, why don't you stay and have dinner with us and see what you think?" And John was impressed by the dinner and the girl. And at the end of the dinner, he said, "Christine, I'd like for you to marry me. My boys need a mother. I need a wife." And Christine said, "When?" And he said, "Well, tomorrow." And so they were married that next day. And it lasted until death did them part. Those who counsel in the area of marriage are suggesting now that there be at least a 2-year acquaintance. No more overnight romances. You must know the person whom you intend to marry for at least 2 years. And then beyond that, there ought to be an additional 6-month engagement. 6 months to be engaged. And they're saying that tastes change so drastically between the teenage years and the early 20s. And as I think back now, I see there's a great deal of wisdom in that very idea. I remember when I was in high school, many of the young girls looked with favor upon the guys that had the letters on their jackets and the stripes upon their sweater. If he was the star of the basketball team, he was really someone else. But when it came time for college, and when the girls reached 21, 22 years of age, they were looking for other things. What is his GPA? Does he have any ambition? Does he get out of bed in the morning? Will he be able to provide for a family? Things do change, and tastes change. The poet said, "At sweet 16, I first began to ask the good Lord for a man. At 17, I recall, I wanted someone strong and tall. The Christmas I reached 18, I fancied someone blonde and lean. And then at 19, I was sure I'd fall for someone more mature. At 20, I thought I'd find romance with someone with a mind. I retrogressed at 21 and found the college boys most fun. My viewpoint changed at 22 when only one man was my cue. I broke my heart at 23 and asked for someone kind to me, and then begged at blasé 24 for anyone who wouldn't bore. And now, Lord, that I'm 25, just send me someone who's alive." So the tastes indeed do change. The next thing that I want to suggest when you're searching for a bride, that you and your intended together determine that you're going to have your own home. This is not just Lyle's good idea. This is a suggestion from God himself. Genesis chapter 2, verse 24, it says, "Therefore shall a man leave his father and mother, and shall cleave only unto his wife, and they two then shall become one flesh." When folks ask me to counsel their children in a pre-marriage situation, this is one of the prerequisites. You must have your own home. And oftentimes, it seems in the last few years, because of the high cost of tuition for college and the high cost of mortgage for a home, kids are going back to living with their parents. And while on the one hand, I wish that my kids could come back, at least, well, I know the dangers. And so I insist that the kids have their own home, even if it's only just a one-room apartment. I remember our first apartment, Peggy's and mine. It had 2 rooms, I guess, a living, sleeping, dining area, and a tiny little kitchen tucked off to one side. You know what a Murphy bed is? How many of you know what a Murphy bed is? All right. For those of you who don't know, I'll explain. It's a bed that's on hinges that goes into a closet in the wall.
Peggy and I had been married for about a year, I think. I came home from work really exhausted, and so we decided we'd crawl into bed a little early, and we were watching the news, I think. We'd been in bed for about 20 minutes when there came a knocking on the door, and I went over to the door and asked, "Who is it?" And the voice came back, "It's your pastor. I thought I'd stop in for a little pastoral call. I'd like to pray with you. Could I come in?" I said, "Just a moment, pastor." And I ran back in, and Peggy was in a panic, and she was trying to get something on, and she threw me a robe, I think, and we both grabbed hold of the bottom of the bed and threw it up into the closet, into the wall, and then I attempted to shut the doors, but they didn't latch. I went over and opened the main door, and the pastor came in. He walked right over and stood beneath the Murphy bed, and I found myself praying while he was praying, "Dear God, don't let that bed come out of the closet and drive him through the floor." I could see the headlines in the paper the next day, "Preacher killed by falling bed," but at least it was our home, and it was very special to us. And then the counselors and the psychiatrists, psychologists and preachers who spend a lifetime helping folks to get along in the pre-marriage situation suggest that they have compatible interests. They share things in common in the area of sports. It doesn't work well if one loves to ride a bicycle and the other loves to ski, and they won't share things together. And then they go on to say that there's a real necessity for enjoying the same kinds of music. Not necessarily the same musician or star, but at least the same kinds of music. Because there have been terrible battles in the home when one's favorite is Bach and the other's is Garth Brooks. And so you need compatible interests in the area of music, in the area of sports, and certainly you need those same compatibilities in the area of religion. A marriage counselor asked a young couple, "What do you folks have in common?" And the young wife replied, "Only just one thing, pastor. Neither of us can stand the other." It reminded me of John Milton, the poet, who said, someone referred to his wife as a rose. He said, "Well, I'm really no judge of flowers, but I feel the thorns every day." Common religious beliefs. The Apostle Paul in 2 Corinthians chapter 6 said, "Be ye not therefore," what? "Unequally yoked together." Be not unequally yoked together. Now, this is not just a good idea, this is a commandment of God. Sometimes we pray, "Lord, don't let me take your name in vain," and often we're making reference to bad language, but there are other ways to take God's name in vain, and one of those other ways is to ask God's blessing upon a home that he cannot bless, upon a marriage situation that he can't bless. That's taking his name in vain. Now I want to read a little something to you here, if I may. Speaking about unequally yoked together, a recent study has said that 50% of church members, 50% of members of all churches, all denominations, marry outside their own denomination. Moreover, that the divorce rate amongst these people, those in this class, is twice as high as that of the general public. Two times the chance for divorce than in a family where neither one is Christian at all. And that's a frightening statistic, really, isn't it? Be not unequally yoked together. Well, God knows what he's talking about. And the next thing that I want to share with you is this. You ought to get acquainted with the parents. If you're anticipating spending a lifetime with this guy or that gal, you really ought to get acquainted, well acquainted, with the parents. Because the child is the reflection of mom and dad. And you can sometimes get a pretty good idea of what you're in for if you see how mom and dad get along. And then beyond that, if you, young man, are looking for a wife, see how this girl relates to her own daddy. And vice versa, if you're looking, ladies, for a husband, see how he relates to his mother. How does he treat mom? Is he kind and gentle and loving? If he's that way with mother, the chances are very good he's going to be the same way with you. Furthermore, I want to suggest that at the time of marriage, when these two come together, what they have owned separately now becomes joint common property. You folks never imagine. I could tell you horror stories that originated in this area. You go to try to
minister to these broken homes and broken lives. Well, she took my car. Well, he had my boombox. You know, childish, stupid little things. What folks held separately before marriage becomes common property at the time of marriage. And that's the way that it has to be. And that, we might say, ought to continue on into the area of money and finances. If she had a bank account and he had one, it now becomes theirs together. It's not to suggest that it can't be the other way, but it certainly has to be agreed upon by both parties as to how the money is spent. And it needs to be decided, too, before marriage, who's going to be the boss of the checking account. And the common sense way to do that is the one that has business sense is the one that keeps the checkbook. And in our home, by the way, that happens to be Peggy. That girl can sign my name and my checks better than I ever could. It's been a long, long while since I've seen one of my checks. And she's the one with the banking sense, and she's the one that rightfully deserves to have the checkbook. But oh, by the way, in her defense, I must say to you, she's very generous. Very generous. Within 2 or 3 days after our check comes, my check comes, I'll find a $20 bill in my pocket. There's my allowance for the month. She never fails, and I really appreciate it. Have a budget and live within the budget, because there are too many credit card marriages which at the end of the month have to pay the banker and the bread maker and the car mortgage and the fiddler and everyone else in town. And now I'm going to become very old-fashioned with you. And I'm going to say, save sex for marriage. Again, it's not just a good idea, it's a commandment from God. Exodus chapter 20 in the first verse, thou shalt not commit adultery. And adultery and fornication are never going to be right, no matter how common or how modern the whole idea becomes, no matter if it carries the endorsement of Ann Landers and her sister and everyone else. And this living together, is they call it now on the radio, shacking up, does leave scars. I can remember very clearly when I first went to work in the Washington, D.C. area. And I'd go visiting in these high-rise apartments. And you'd find maybe 4 or 5 families in one huge apartment building that were coming to your meeting if they were in your vicinity. And I began to wonder if anyone was straight. And by that I mean if there was a family anywhere that really was married. I lived in that area, worked in that area long enough to see that many of those couples later became married, and then the marriage dissolved within a matter of weeks, or at best, a very few years. Because there are doubts. She was so easy when she came to me. I wonder if she's the same way with that other guy that came by. I worked in the logging camps before I went to study for the ministry. And when in the summertime there was a fire out in the mountains, we shut down the logging operation and went out to fight fire. On our crew, there was a guy who had recently married. But before his marriage, he'd lived with his now wife for a good long while. It was required of us that we stay on the fire line until the fire was out. And that could be overnight. It might be 5 or 6. Dan refused to stay on the fire line. Now, if you're caught leaving, you could lose your job in the logging camp. But he knew all of the back roads, you see. He'd helped build those logging roads, and he knew how to get home, even though it would take him an hour or 2 or 3 sometimes to drive those old logging roads through the back of the mountains to get back to be with his wife. He was worried to death about how she'd be spending her time, because he knew how he'd gotten her. And so when they tell you that it's best to save sex for marriage, they're telling you not only that which is psychologically secure and true, but it's also the good news from God. Disease, doubt, distrust, and all of the rest. There was a poet who, talking about sex and marriage, said this: love isn't passion, love isn't pride, but love is a journeying side by side. Not of the breezes or of the gale, but love is the steady set of the sail. It's deeper than ecstasy and sweeter than light. It's born in the sun, born in the night, flaming in victory, strongest in loss. Love is a sacrament made from a cross. The next suggestion: you must accept the person as they are.
So many folks have the idea that they will marry someone. So many girls that I have counseled with and pled with, don't marry that guy. I really don't think it'll work. He's such a renegade. He's wild. He's, you know, well, I can change him. I've heard it again and again and again. And you can't change them. Only God can change one. And they have to want to be changed, by the way. But it happens so many, many times. You try to remake

coming into something that you think they ought to be. And they'll say, look, take me as I am or let me go. You knew what I was when we first got together, so please don't try to force me into your mold. It was Scuderi who said, before marriage, we all ought to have our eyes wide open, and after marriage, we ought to keep them half closed, because we won't see nearly as many of the faults if we'll operate in that way. My favorite author outside the Bible said this in a book called Adventist Home: the greatest evidence of the power of Christianity that can be presented to the world is a well-ordered, well-disciplined family. This will recommend the truth as nothing else possibly can. And I want to say to you that I believe that's exactly right. Ladies, may I speak to you particularly for just a moment or two? There is a sense, ladies, in which you owe a special debt of gratitude to our Lord Jesus. We men certainly owe a debt to Him. All of us owe a great debt. We owe our eternity to Him. But there is a sense in which ladies owe a special debt to Jesus, because it is only the Christian faith that elevates a woman to a place of equality. In every other major religion, the woman is inferior. In most, she can't even walk beside her husband. Has to walk several steps behind him or off to the side. Can't show her face in public. But as our Lord Jesus, whom through the Apostle Paul said, in Christ Jesus there is neither male or female, Jew or Greek, bond or free, but we are all equal. And so when we think again of the first marriage, we find God putting Adam into a deep sleep, and then opening up his side, removing a rib, and from that rib fashioning a helpmate, a wife, a lover. It's interesting, I think, to note from whence he took the rib, from the area that he took the bone. Didn't take it from a man's head so that she'd be above him. Didn't take it from a man's foot so that she'd be below him, or walked upon by him, but rather took it from his side, where she'd be equal to him, and from beneath his arm, where she'd be protected and supported by him, and from near his heart, where she'd be loved forever by him. Someone said, you've come a long way, baby, in this women's liberation, but not necessarily up. I want to talk to you about how marriage is a sacrament, a sacred sacrament. It seems that many in this day and age have the idea of, well, if it doesn't work, so what? You know, I mean, I've tried this and I've tried that. I've never tried marriage. Ho-hum. If it works for a while, fine. If it doesn't work, so what? And this whole notion has been glamorized to the point that ladies and men will come on television and be married for a few hours or a day or two as kind of a joke. Well, I really did it as a lark. I wanted to go on a little vacation to Las Vegas, you know? Matthew chapter 19, verse 6. And I'm going to read now. It finds our Lord Jesus speaking. Matthew 19, verse 6. Wherefore, speaking of the married, they are no more two, but now one flesh. What God therefore has joined together, let no man do what? Put asunder, or divorce, or tear apart. No man put asunder. I hear this idea from time to time. Well, marriage is a 50-50 enterprise. You know, it's give and take. It's half and half. Well, a lasting marriage is not a 50-50 enterprise or proposition. There are occasions when it has to be 40-60 or maybe 90-10. And if anyone knows the truth of this statement, it's my wife Peggy. Bless her heart. She's put up with so much over these past 40 years. You know, a seesaw, give and take, a condescension, really. And in a true marriage, you find the cross personified. The cross symbolizes self-deprecation, the exaltation of someone else, putting oneself behind and beside. Let a man deny himself, said our Lord Jesus, and take up his cross and follow after me. A cross symbolizes self-denial and self-surrender. Where he puts one's mate, the married, the spouse, puts one mate above him in this circumstance or in that. In honor, the Apostle Paul said, preferring one another, advancing the other to your own disability, to your own lack of benefit on occasion. During the Civil War, Abraham Lincoln, along with one of his cabinet members, went to General McClellan, who was now leading the battle for the North against the forces of the South.
He went early in the evening and knocked upon the door of McClellan. Mr. McClellan's wife asked he and the ambassador to come in, the cabinet member rather, come in and sit down in the parlor. And so they sat, and they sat, the president and the cabinet member. And they sat for 2 hours and then for three. And finally the cabinet member, in a bit of a snit, got up and hammered on the kitchen door, and the wife came, and he said, "Where is General McClellan? Where is he?" Well, she said, "He was really tired. I'm afraid he's gone to bed. He's soundly asleep." And the cabinet member turned to President Lincoln and he said, "Mr. President, if I were you, I'd fire him. I'd go up to his bedroom. I'd get him out of bed. I'd fire him right now." And the president said, "Look, if you win the war for us, I'll gladly stand and hold his horse in honor, preferring one another." Now, I want to talk to you about continuing the courtship. And this is after the marriage ceremony, you see. Don't take your spouse for granted, you ladies, gentlemen. Continue to bring the flowers. On occasions, you might even want to open the door for her, you know. Bring a box of candy when it's not necessarily Valentine's Day. The poet said, "Oh, the games people play now. Every night and every day now. Never meaning what they say now and never saying what they mean. They while away their hours in their ivory towers until they're covered up with flowers in the back of the black limousine." And I'd say to each of you tonight, a boutonniere, a little rose given now while one is alive, is of far greater value and greater import than a lovely wreath of roses atop a casket. So continue those kindnesses and those gentlenesses. There was an anniversary, a 50th anniversary of a dear couple whose marriage, it seemed, had been made in heaven. A reporter went to the anniversary and saw the celebration and singled out the gentleman who was being honored and asked him, "Sir, could you tell me in just a few words the basis of the success of your marriage?" And the gentleman said, "Yes, sir, that's easy. On the day of our wedding, my father-in-law gave me a pocket watch. And as he handed me this pocket watch upon the chain, he said, 'This is all that you need to live happily forever.'" He said, "Later that night, just before I went into bed, I snapped open the lid to the pocket watch to set the hands and wind the stem. And there I saw across the face these words, 'Say something nice to Sarah. Say something nice to Sarah.'" 1 Corinthians 7, verse 34, the Apostle Paul said, "She that is married cares how she pleases her husband." And the same Paul in Romans chapter 12, verse 10 said, "Be kindly affectioned one toward another, in honor, preferring one another." And next, and very importantly, I want to suggest that after you've established your home and your family, you pray together. Private prayer is essential. Thanksgiving at the table as you sit down to eat, wonderful. But the family altar, and particularly before the children come, kneeling beside the bed with your spouse, thanking God for that person, and praying for the benefit, and for the health, and for the longevity. I've never known a marriage to fail, wherein a husband and wife had knelt nightly beside the bed and praised God and thanked God for one another. And then this becomes even more important when the children arrive, that you pray for one another and pray aloud in the family circle. James chapter 5, verse 16, there God stated that simply, pray for one another. I want to read you a little article or two here, if you'll allow me. There was a girl, a young daughter, who was in church with her mother. And the preacher began to talk about the lack of discipline in the home, the crime and violence out in the world. And then he came down toward his conclusion, and he said, "I believe that the violence, the lack of discipline, is really due to parental neglect of spiritual things. The lack of fulfilling spiritual duties in the home. The parents no longer study the Bible with the kids. They no longer kneel down and pray with their kids. We've forgotten all of that." And the little girl turned up to her mother and she said, "Mama, is he talking about you? Is he talking about me?"
Noah preached for 120 years, and at the end of his preaching, he had 7 converts. And some have described him as the greatest failure of all time. But who were his converts? His own family. What shall it profit a man if he gain the whole world, but lose his own son? For what shall a man give in exchange for his son? Martin Luther married a nun, you'll remember, in his midlife. He was speaking about the miracle of Jesus changing the water into wine at the wedding feast. And he said this: if Jesus isn't in your marriage, life is tasteless. It's without zest. But when Jesus comes into the home, he always turns the water into wine. His presence transforms the ordinary and the common routine into experiences of zest and sparkle. You'll pray for one another. Thank God for one another. And by the way, gentlemen, here's an idea for you. I've spoken to the ladies. Here's one for you. It might not be a bad idea, even if, as you exit this meeting hall this evening, you turn to your wife and say, "Sweetheart, I really love you. I love you." Now be prepared to catch her if she begins to fall, you know. It could be a shock to her system, but it's not such a bad idea. And brag on her cooking. Yeah, do that. Even if she's one of those fire alarm cooks, you know, when the dinner's ready, when the smoke detector goes off. Oh, you say, "That was really good, dear. That was just the way I like it," you know. And you ladies could brag upon your husbands when he does those little things around the house. Even though he's smashed both of his thumbs, you tell him what a good job he's done and how pretty those thumbs are in that shade of purple. Brag on one another. Now I want to talk to you a little bit about nagging. And you husbands, again, please listen up and listen carefully. Psychiatrists and psychologists are suggesting now that adult nagging from spouse, from ladies, from wives, is really a crying for attention. They've tried to get you to turn off the football game. They've done this and that and other things, and it's not worked. And so they begin to nag out of a sense of insecurity as a result of a lack of affection. The husbands don't make love to them in the truest sense, and women are made to be loved. The American Medical Journal recently said, the average American woman spends $15 a week on doctors when all they need is a good hug and a good kiss. Now I want to tell you, men, it's a lot easier, it's a lot cheaper, and it's a lot more fun than paying doctor bills. So give it a try. Never put your spouse in second place to your friend, to your sister, to your kids, your children, your son, your daughter. Never do that. And then I want to suggest to both men and women that you continue to be well-groomed. This is so vitally important. You remember how we spruced up when we were dating? We spent all that time before the mirror. Every hair was in place, and we smelled like we'd just, you know, come out of the bandbox. We need to continue that. Comb your hair, brush your teeth, put on something that smells really nice. You know, if your husband has been at the workplace all day where the ladies are beautifully coiffed and groomed, and then he comes home at 5 o'clock, and there you are in that old dingy bathrobe with those furry slippers that have been worn out for a year or more, and your hair in curlers, he's going to know the difference. He's going to be able to see the difference, trust me and believe me. And then we must continue to communicate. Let's talk to one another. There's something here that I need to say to you. This is from Idaho. Are you ready for wisdom from Idaho? All right, here it is. An old Idaho horse doctor said this: if a man has enough horse sense to treat his wife like a thoroughbred, she'll never turn into an old nag. All right. Communication. Not the nagging kind. Talk. Visit. And not, as I've mentioned, just when you're having a fight. I read, by the way, about a fellow who said, in 30 years of marriage, we've never had a fight. Or he said, we've had serious discussions, which the neighbors a block away could hear, but we've never had a fight. And then a preacher that I read about in church was preaching about to marriage and the family, and he asked, how many of you men have never had an argument with your wife? And there was a strange silence and no movement in the male section.
And then after about 15 seconds, one fellow slowly got to his feet. And the preacher recognized him. Now he said, "Brother, sister, I want you to turn and look at the biggest liar in town." We need to communicate at other times, not just when we're having these strong discussions. There was a lady who said, "You know how you feel when the phone rings and rings and rings and no one answers it? That's how I feel all the time." Like you're calling someone out there and that phone just rings and rings and rings off the wall, and she has no one to talk to, no one with whom to communicate. Well, several years ago, I was impressed with the necessity of communication, with clear, open communication. We were working down in Virginia, Peggy and I. A preacher friend of mine was traveling over in West Virginia, down in the southwest in the coal country. If you've ever been there, you know that the roads are steep and they're winding, and generally they're along a river. And this preacher buddy of mine was feeling a little bit of superiority, I think, because he had the college degree and a university diploma as well. And he spoke a better brand of English than many of the miners in this mountain area. And he's driving around a curve when a lady coming from the opposite direction in a big automobile is on his side of the road. And he has to pull over into the barrow pit in order to miss her. And as she goes by him, she shouts at him through her down window, "Pig! Pig!" And now my preacher buddy's really incensed. She drives me off the road and then calls me a pig. And so I put the pedal to the metal and the rocks and gravel flew. And when he hit the pavement, the tires burned. And when he got around the other side of the curve, there was a big sow in the middle of the road. And he hit it, did $2,000 damage to his car. Now she tried to tell him, but they weren't communicating, see? It just wasn't coming across. We're going to have to communicate if we're going to make it work. In Ephesians chapter 4, verse 26, here God said, "Let not the sun go down upon your wrath." And you folks have used that principle in your marriages, haven't you? You may have a disagreement, and it might be pretty strenuous at times, but before you say goodnight, you talk it out. You know these little insignificant problems? Problems that could be settled with 5 minutes of dialogue become overlooked. We're too busy. He goes to his job and spends 12 hours and comes home just exhausted. And she goes to the workplace and the boss is on her back all day long. "I told you I needed this yesterday. And what have you been doing? Oh, you've been playing around." And the computer goes down and the copier doesn't work. And you come home in a state of nervous exhaustion. And there's a little something that needs to be talked over. Maybe a little something he said and really didn't mean. Or maybe it's something that the kids did at school. But you're too tired to talk. Dad falls asleep in the easy chair and mother goes to bed and there falls into an exhausted sleep. And they don't talk this out and it begins to grow and fester and get larger and larger still. And before too many weeks have gone by, the problem is too big to talk over or through or around. And so they bring in a third party, a psychiatrist, psychologist, or a preacher. But generally it's too late. So we're going to have to communicate and share these things, talk them through in a quiet, private, adult sort of a way. But on the other hand, we must be very careful, my dears, not to share the family secrets. There's so many who will take the intimate details of the family, of the bedroom, and share them with friends or other family members. And there are institutions today, there are clubs today that are under the guise of teaching success training and advancement in your job, in your business, are doing this very thing. Sensitivity training, they call it, where they'll bring one into a circle and they'll grill them. "You're like this and this and this, and you do this in the bedroom. We know this." And they pump this out of the spouse, who perhaps is also attending the same meetings. And before very long, instead of building a strong family, the family is broken apart. Around the family, and this again from my favorite author outside the Bible, around the family, there ought to be a sacred circle that is kept unbroken. Within this circle, no other person has a right to come. Let not the husband or the wife permit another to share the confidences that belong solely and totally unto themselves. And now,
I want to talk to you about divorce. Divorce rarely is the answer to the problems of a troubled home. How does God look upon divorce? Well, He's made Himself very clear. He spoke through our Lord Jesus in Matthew chapter 19, the 8th verse. And He said, Moses, because of the hardness of your hearts, allowed you to divorce, but it was never God's plan. It was not that way from the beginning. And then in Malachi chapter 2, in verses 14 to 16, God speaks even more plainly. He says boldly, I hate divorce. I hate it. Again, Jesus from Matthew 19, I say unto you, whosoever puts away his wife except for fornication or adultery and then marries someone else is now committing adultery as well. Whosoever marries her which has been divorced is now committing adultery. And in Romans chapter 7, the first three verses, the woman which has a husband is bound by law to that husband as long as he lives. But if the husband be dead, then she's released from the contract to her husband. So then, if her husband lives, these two continue to be married. And otherwise, they shall be called adulterers, adulteresses. The Bible does not demand divorce, even when there's been adultery or fornication on the part of one of the spouses. But rather, it suggests that there be a forgiveness. There be a great effort to try to work this thing out. God said, we ought to pray this prayer, forgive us of our trespasses as we forgive others who trespass against us. Philippians chapter 3 verse 13. Here God says, forgetting those things that are behind, reaching forth now to the things that are ahead. What He's saying is that families ought to have the forward look. Bury those things the past. And when you bury those hatchets, don't leave the handle sticking up so that in an angry moment you can go dig it up, you know. Reminds me of the old Scottish farmer who'd had a grudge against a neighbor for years and years and years. And finally now the old Scotsman is on his deathbed. And the neighbor with whom he's fought all these years comes to see him. And he says, my brother, I want you to know that I forgive all of the past. I want it to be over and done with. I'm sorry for all of those nasty words that have passed between us. Oh, but by the way, if you get better, this is all off. God said, I'll take your sins and put them behind my back. I'll never bring them up to you ever again. A breakup does not happen all at once. And rather, it happens over a period of time. Infidelity doesn't happen in just one instant, but rather, it has been nurtured and fed and brought to that certain point. It may be that some of you have heard me give illustrations like this before on other subjects. The idea of feeding the proper nature. We've been given by God a good nature, a righteous nature. At the time that we accept Jesus into our lives, we've been given by our earthly parents a carnal nature, a lustful nature. And this carnal nature looks for ways to sin. And then once we've sinned, it sort of claps its hands and says, let's do it again, let's do it again. We've got to feed the right nature if the family is going to survive. And so you need to ask yourself, what nature are you feeding? What kind of books are you reading? I remember going to the home of a family on the military base over near Seattle. They'd asked, Pastor, could you come and visit us? Our marriage is in trouble. Could you please come to our home? Well, at what time? Well, how about 5 or 5:15? My husband gets home at 5, and that would be about right, or just a little thereafter. Well, purposely, the preachers go a little before 5. They want to get there before the husband does come home. And they're shown into the living room and asked to have a seat on the couch. And there on the coffee table in front of the couch are magazines. Real Romance, Love Story, True Love. And it wasn't too difficult to know what was wrong with the marriage. From the time the guy went to work early in the morning until shortly before he started for home in the afternoon, she was reading these books that had salacious tales about big, broad-shouldered, narrow-waisted guys that always opened the door, always brought candy, always said the right kinds of words. And when at 5 o'clock her old clod of a husband came through the front door, he didn't have a chance. Not a whisper of a chance. And she was no beauty queen either, by the way.
I told a story similar to that in Lincoln, Nebraska, not so terribly long ago. And I went into the back room after the lecture, and a beautiful young lady followed me inside. And she said, "Pastor, you know what you said about magazines and their influence upon the home?" I said, "Yes." She said, "Perhaps you ought to mention something about the soap operas." She said, "My problem was similar but different. When my husband went to work in the morning, I mentioned something about the soap operas."

0: program, one day the neighbor man came to our door. My husband was at work. This was mid-morning. I forgot now his reason for coming, but he knocked on the door. I invited him in for a cup of coffee, and she said within 10 minutes we were in bed together. And as I look back on it now, I can see that I'd conditioned myself by watching those soap operas respond under a given set of circumstances in just the way that I responded. But she said, my husband was a real Christian and a big man, and he forgave me, and now we have a happy home. Well, there's rarely an innocent party. There's selfishness on one hand, perhaps, and an unloving sort of an attitude toward a spouse, an unattentiveness that forces one almost into these adulterous relationships. Someone said, there are two sides to every story. Someone else said, that's not really so. There are three sides to these broken home stories. There is his, there's hers, and then there's the truth. Maybe I'll preface these final remarks by saying to you that Peggy and I don't have a lot in terms of material things. Very humble little place in the mountains. A beat-up old 1962 model bus. And I must admit that there are times when I'm tempted to feel sorry for myself. You should have done better. And then I go to visit my kids. Spend a day playing with my grandkids. And I come away saying, man, you have it made. How rich thou art. In my house of memories, there are these beautiful things that come floating to the surface. Edgar Guest is the poet who said, give me a house where the toys are strewn, where the dolls are asleep in the chairs, where the building blocks and the toy balloon and the soldiers guard the stairs. Let me step in a house where the tiny cart with its horses rule the floor. Rest comes to my weary mind, for I'm at home once more. Give me a house where the toys are about, with the battered old train of cars, a box of paints, and the books left out, and the ship with its broken spars. Let me step in a house at the close of the day that's littered with children's toys, and dream once more in the haunts of play with echoes of bygone noise. Whoever has lived in the toy-strewn house, though feeble he be and gray, will yearn no matter how far he roam for that glorious disarray of the little home with its toys strewn on the floor. It was his in bygone days. His heart will throb as it throbbed before, when he rests where the baby plays. Let's pray. We thank you, dear God, for the marriage and the family, for the home. Two things have come to us from the Garden of Eden. One is the home and the family. The other is the Sabbath. In these last days, the devil has made a terrible frontal attack against both. One was made, the Sabbath, to be a blessing to the other, the home. The devil knows this. He knows that he doesn't have to burn down churches to be effective. All he needs do is destroy the home, and the church is soon to collapse. So give us better homes, stronger, lovelier homes and marriages. And if tonight your heart feels like mine, ladies and gentlemen, and you'd like to join with me in this final moment of prayer and say, Lord, I want a happier home. I want to be a better spouse. I want to be a better daddy. Just raise your hand with mine. God will see you and know your heart and your need. Lord, see us and help us and bless us according to our needs and according to our prayers offered, always in Jesus' name. Amen.
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0: at times to feel we are left to fend for ourselves, but God doesn't do that. 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But immediately an angel ministered to him. Read the story for yourself in 1 Kings 19. It would be nice to have an angel minister to us, but that may not happen. What could happen is that you will be surrounded by angels in regular clothes. 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
2: This is Healthy Living, featuring Dr. Ken Cooper, founder of the Cooper Aerobic Center in Dallas, Texas. Multivitamin supplementation has been shown to increase immunity to things like colds and flu and also to many diseases. But what about if you already have disease? Do vitamins help? Here's Dr. Cooper with the answer.
3: Is vitamin supplementation harmful in patients that have heart disease or in anyone in general? A recent presentation at the American Heart Association meeting called the British Heart Protection Study, reported on 20,000 patients who were followed for 5 years, all of whom had high blood pressure, coronary artery disease, other occlusive artery disease, or had a history of having a heart attack or stroke of diabetes. They were followed for 5 years, divided into various groups. Now, one dramatic thing was that they placed these patients on Zocor, 40 milligrams per day, vitamin C, E, and beta carotene. They couldn't show any beneficial effects of the antioxidants, but they couldn't show any harmful effects. And they did, for the first time, show on these people that had normal cholesterols, LDL cholesterols, less than 120. If you put them on medication such as Zocor, there was a 1/3 reduction in deaths from heart attacks and strokes over the next 5 years. So they showed clearly even people with normal low cholesterols, place them on statin drugs, it reduced the frequency of heart disease and strokes. But the very important thing, it showed absolutely no harmful effects from using vitamin therapy in people with disease.
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0: do you get in touch with your roots? No, don't dig up that tree in the backyard. Do a little cultural digging instead. On today's Homeschool Heartbeat, your host, Mike Smith, suggests hands-on projects for teaching your children about their cultural heritage.
1: Hopefully you've been inspired this week to explore family and cultural heritage in your homeschool. If so, there are lots of hands-on projects and field trips that your kids can do to supplement a study of their cultural heritage. Consider some field trips to go along with the study of family and cultural history. You might check for historical museums related to specific ethnic groups, either in your area or if you go to visit relatives in another part of the country where your family originally settled. Your family vacation might incorporate a pilgrimage to some places significant to your family, state, or cultural heritage. Something you can do from home is to research cultural traditions related to significant events or holidays. Are there special foods, celebrations, or other customs associated with life events, like births, marriages, or birthdays? Holidays are another great way to focus on heritage. Many cultures have special Christmas traditions that your family would enjoy reviving in your home. Ethnic holidays like Chinese New Year, St. Patrick's Day, Cinco de Mayo, or Oktoberfest are also good opportunities to explore historical culture. Wondering how to celebrate? You could check for ethnic cookbooks and help your kids create tasty tributes to family history. If you have children young enough to enjoy dress-up, you could make traditional costumes to show them what their ancestors would have worn. Whatever you do, help your children experience the fun of family history. And until next time, I'm Mike Smith.
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2: 1 Timothy 2. I exhort, therefore, that first of all, supplications, prayers, intercessions, and giving of thanks be made for all men, for kings and for all that are in authority, that we may lead a quiet and peaceable life in all godliness and honesty. For this is good and acceptable in the sight of God our Savior, who will have all men to be saved and to come unto the knowledge of the truth. For there is one God and one mediator between God and men, the man Christ Jesus, who gave himself a ransom for all, to be testified in due time. Whereunto I am ordained a preacher and an apostle, I speak the truth in Christ and lie not, a teacher of the Gentiles in faith and verity. I will therefore that men pray everywhere, lifting up holy hands without wrath and doubting. In like manner also, that women adorn themselves in modest apparel, with shamefacedness and sobriety, not with broided hair, or gold, or pearls, or costly array, but which becometh women professing godliness with good works. Let the woman learn in silence with all subjection, but I suffer not a woman to teach, nor to usurp authority over the man, but to be in silence. For Adam was first formed, then Eve. And Adam was not deceived, but the woman being deceived was in the transgression. Notwithstanding, she shall be saved in childbearing, if they continue in faith and charity and holiness with sobriety.
3: He said unto them, They that be whole need not a physician, but they that are sick. But go ye and learn what that meaneth. I will have mercy and not sacrifice. For I am not come to call the righteous, but sinners to repentance. For if ye forgive men their trespasses, your heavenly Father will also forgive you.
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8: June 1st, 2016, the world's longest and deepest tunnel, called the Gothard Base Tunnel, opened in Switzerland, nearly 7 decades after it was first proposed and 20 years after construction began. The 35-mile-long twin-bore tunnel now creates a high-speed rail link under the Swiss Alps. The new route will now connect Europe's busiest tunnel in the port of Rotterdam in the North Sea with Genoa, Italy in the Mediterranean in record time, and take 1 million trucks off the road that'll now go by train instead. When fully operational, around 260 freight trains and 65 passenger trains are expected to travel through the two parallel tunnels every day. The trains will reach speeds approaching 100 miles an hour for freight and up to 155 miles an hour for passengers. The Gothard Base Tunnel is also the deepest railway tunnel in the world, with a maximum depth of approximately 7,500 feet, or about 1.5 miles. The new $12.5 billion tunnel required approximately 2,600 workers, often laboring around the clock in humid, noisy, dusty, and blistering hot conditions. In fact, were it not for so powerful ventilation tunnels, the

0: temperature inside the mountain would pass 115 degrees. 9 workers died while building the record-breaking tunnel under Europe's largest mountains. You know, the Bible says that if you have enough faith, you can not only go through mountains, you can move them. Stay with us, friends. We're going to talk about this on today's edition of Bible Answers Live.
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0: 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My name is Doug Batchelor.
2: My name is John Ross. Good evening, listening friends, and Pastor Doug. As usual, let's start the program with prayer. Dear Father in heaven, we thank you once again that we're able to open up your word and study together, and we ask your blessing upon this program. We ask a special blessing on those listening, wherever they might be, and Lord, lead us into a clearer understanding of the Bible and its important teachings. For we ask this in Jesus' name. Amen.
0: Amen.
2: Well, Pastor Doug, I'm sure you've been through some long tunnels in your travels. I know I've been through several, but to travel through a tunnel that is 35 miles long, that must be quite something.
0: It is. Well, I've traveled through some tunnels, but I've never been through one that long. And I've driven through some tunnels in the Alps. You probably have too. But, boy, I can't imagine. You'd probably get claustrophobia. But if the train's going 155 miles an hour, you would not be under the mountain very long. I guess that'd be about 15, 20-minute ride. But, you know, it makes me think about that verse where Jesus said in Mark 11, verse 22, he said to them, "Have faith in God, for assuredly I say to you, whoever says to this mountain, 'Be removed and cast into the sea,' and does not doubt in his heart, but believes those things that he says will be done, he'll have whatever he says." Jesus said, if you have faith, you can move mountains. And when I first read that verse, I thought that

0: interpret those signs to mean events that happened in like the year 1755, the earthquake, and then the 1780, the dark day, and then 1833, the stars falling. But I want to offer you a better interpretation.
1: But are you asking a question?
0: What?
1: Are you asking a question?
0: Well, I want to offer you this other
1: Because you're getting ready to offer something to me and you haven't heard what I believe. Give me a second to explain what this verse says, and then I'll let you make a statement, okay?
0: Okay.
1: All right, that sounds fair, because our listeners don't know what verse we're talking about right now. For friends, in Matthew chapter 24, verse 29, Jesus is talking about signs of the second coming. And he says, immediately after the tribulation of those days, the sun will be darkened, the moon will not give its light, the stars will fall from heaven, the powers of heaven will be shaken. Then the sign of the Son of Man will appear in heaven, and all the tribes of the earth will mourn, and they'll see the Son of Man coming in the clouds of heaven with power and great glory. And I think what Joseph is referring to is there are a couple of views regarding this prophecy. First of all, there's what you call the historic fulfillment. When you can look over the panorama of history, there was a great tribulation of the Dark Ages. There was a great earthquake that happened in Europe, and what they call the Lisbon earthquake was one of the greatest earthquakes at the time. There was a day called the Dark Day and another day when the stars fell, and these are all in the encyclopedia. And so on top of the historic fulfillment, there's also a literal fulfillment. These things, Joseph, are going to happen literally in quick succession before the second coming. There will be a great time of trouble just before Jesus comes. The sun will be darkened, the moon will not give its light, the stars will fall, the heavens will roll together, and Jesus will come. So, a lot of dual application. And when he's answering questions in Matthew 24, they're asking him, at the beginning of Matthew 24, the disciples say, when will this be, the destruction of Jerusalem? What will be the signs of your coming and the end of the world? And you could even say in some places, you'd say it's a tri-fulfillment, because he's telling the destruction of Jerusalem. Then he gives a panorama historically of the signs of the second coming. And then he talks about things that will happen in quick succession at the end of the world. So now, go ahead. I cut you off because I figured people listening weren't aware of what we're talking about.
0: Yes, I want to give you an alternative explanation in which one thing causes all those signs as distinct or in contrast to the other explanation where all those things are separate, have separate causes. Now, my view is that the thing that causes the sun to turn black and the moon to turn red would be the same thing that causes the stars to fall. The stars would be man-made stars, nuclear warheads. They become fireballs. And at that time, there is a thing called wave interference, where the trough of one light wave runs into the crest of another light wave, and they cancel each other out, and there's a moment of darkness. Now, that would take care of the sun blackening and the stars falling, and the next thing would be the sky rolling up like a scroll. That's from Revelation 6, of course. But the idea is it wouldn't be the sky rolling up. It would be the mushroom clouds in the sky, the horizontal ring.
1: So you think that, we can't go too long, Joseph. So you think that this is going to be in connection with like a nuclear event?
0: Would fulfill the passage about the sky departing, like a scroll being rolled up. Finally, the number four is the moon reddening. That would be the last thing that happens, and it would take a few hours and days for all the soot from our cities, where our cities used to be. All that soot would rise into the sky and it would create a filter and block out
1: That even happens right now, Joseph, when there's a forest fire. The sun goes dark, the moon turns to blood, and whenever there were times of war, they often would burn fields and burn cities, and the sky would go dark, the moon looked like blood. And so you can find that same phrase in the book of Joel. Yeah, there may be a nuclear event at the end of time, but I don't believe that's what's going to cause these things to happen in quick succession. But we do appreciate your calling and sharing these thoughts.
2: You know, we do have a study guide talking about events associated with the second coming of Jesus. It's called The Ultimate Deliverance. And Joseph, I think you'll enjoy studying this. For anyone wanting to learn more about events associated with how Jesus

0: will come and when he will come and that kind of thing. Give us a call on our resource phone number. The number is 800-835-6747. You can ask for the study guide called The Ultimate Deliverance. Again, that number is 800-835-6747. Our next caller is Megan, listening from South Dakota. Megan, welcome to the program.
1: Hi, Megan, you there?
2: Yes, I am. Hi, Pastor Doug.
1: Hi, thanks for calling. And your question?
2: My question is, we've been doing Bible studies with some people, and we're doing one on if God created the devil or not.
1: Uh-huh.
2: And we came across a Bible verse from 1 John chapter 3, verse 8.
1: Yeah.
2: Where it talks about the devil sin, and brought up, they were wondering the beginning of what?
1: Well, let me read this for everybody, and this is 1 John 3:8, and it says, "He who sins is of the devil, for the devil has sinned from the beginning. For this purpose the Son of God was manifested, that he might destroy the works of the devil." Well, the devil sinned from the beginning of the time he became the devil. He, before he was sinful, he was known as Lucifer. He was a beautiful, unfallen angel. And when it says from the beginning, it's specifically talking about the beginning of our world. John, in his other letters, often talks about the beginning. And so, you know, from all the way back at the beginning with Adam and Eve, the devil sinned and he inspired or incited man to sin. And this is what I think he's talking about. But I'm not sure, am I answering what you're asking?
2: No, I think you did. Yes, that makes more sense. I wasn't sure how to explain that, but... If John uses, you know, beginning, you know, frequently to mean the beginning of our world, that makes a lot of sense then.
1: Yeah, he does. And even in Revelation, it talks about the Lamb slain from the foundation of the world, and John wrote Revelation as well. So he often focuses about, you know, from the very beginning, God activated a plan to save man, and the devil was right there in the garden at the beginning. Yeah, that was after his fall. And
2: okay.
1: I think John also talks about him being a murderer, meaning he inspired Cain to kill his brother, Abel. And that's, again, at the beginning. There's no record of angels murdering each other before man was made.
0: Mm-hmm.
1: I appreciate your question, Megan, and thank you for calling.
2: Thank you.
1: Of course, you've got the lesson, it sounds like. So,
0: For anyone else wanting to learn more about that, we have a lesson called Did God Create a Devil? And we'll be happy to send that to anyone who calls and asks. Again, the number is 800-835-6747. You can ask for the study guide called Did God Create a Devil? If you have a Bible question, the phone line here at the studio is 800-463-7297 with your Bible question. That's 800-463-7297. Our next call is Stephen, listening in New York. Stephen, you're on the air.
3: Oh, hello, Pastor Doug.
1: Evening. How can we help you tonight?
3: Pleasure talking to you. My question to you, what is specifically meant in this phrase from the Bible, first shall be last, and the last shall be first?
1: Well, Jesus is talking about that in the world, it actually, that applies to, and by the way, you find that in Matthew 19:30. You find it in Mark 10:31. Many who are first will be last, and the last will be first. There's going to be a great reversal of values when we get to the judgment day. You know, people in this world, they think that the rich are the ones who are blessed and successful. And Jesus said, no, the poor in spirit will inherit the kingdom. You know, people make a big deal about pride in this world. But in God's eyes, humility is what matters. In this world, it's how much you get. In God's economy, it's how much you give. So just in so many ways, it's different. And Jesus was speaking to the Jewish nation, and many of the leaders thought, we are the chosen people. We are Abraham's seed. We have a right. We've inherited this. We have the word of God. And God, you know, we're the chosen people. And Jesus was saying, well, you know, the gospel is going to go to the Gentiles, the people that you call dogs. And so you'll be surprised that the last or the lowest, in your opinion, will be the highest. And some of the highest, in your opinion, will be the lowest. So,
3: sounds good.
1: Yeah, Jesus was just basically, that's a statement that covers a whole kaleidoscope of principles in comparing Jesus' teachings with the way the devil and the world value things.
3: Mm-hmm. What?
1: Absolutely. Thank you. It's a great question.
0: If you have a Bible question, the phone line here to the studio.

0: So it's 800-463-7297. That's 800-463-7297. And we have James who's listening on the road in South Carolina. James, welcome to the program.
1: Thank you so much. Thank you for taking my call. My question is in regard to someone who I was listening to a program prior to yours on XM, and I had called in. The pastor had given the biblical definition of an adulterous marriage, someone who marries someone unlawfully according to Scripture. And his remedy, I wanted your take, was that those people should divorce. My question to him was, if those people came to a saving knowledge of Jesus Christ after their marriage and discovered that they had actually entered into an adulterous marriage by one of the other not lawfully being divorced, what was the remedy? He was alluding to the fact that they should divorce. What is your take on that? Whether the person entered the marriage knowingly or unknowingly into what was defined as an adulterous marriage?
2: Well, it's sort of like the wheat and the tares parable. And once you sow the weeds among the tares, if you try to pluck them up and separate them, you make things worse. That's what in the parable it teaches. You just got to let it go. When King David entered into an adulterous marriage with Bathsheba, they were punished for their sin. They were both ostensibly believers in God, and they sinned, and they suffered for their sin. And it talks about how when Nathan confronted David, he said, "You've taken the wife of Uriah." Well, at that point, David was married to Bathsheba. Uriah was dead. Nathan didn't say, God did not tell Nathan to say, you need to divorce Bathsheba. Even after their first baby died, you would have thought, well, they have no children now, they should divorce. But you know what the Bible says? God says he forgave David. David knew his wife. They had another son together who was Solomon, who ended up becoming king and an ancestor of Jesus. So you can't unscramble scrambled eggs. And if people enter into a marriage, and especially if there's children involved, the idea then that they're supposed to now divorce because they didn't have biblical grounds for marriage. And, you know, in some cases you have people that discover or become convicted about their marriage 20 years after they've entered into a divorce or an adulterous relationship. But, you know, I'd say once you're married because you made another covenant. Usually marriage is associated with a series of vows before God. And so how are you going to make things right by breaking your second vows? You see what I'm saying?
1: Oh, I agree with you 100%, and I'm so thankful for your program. I strongly believe the previous teacher was in grave error, and I know that others like myself may have been listening to the show, and I would wanted another perspective because, you know, he was quoting what in Mark when Herod was confronted by John the Baptist and said, it's not lawful for you to have her, and he asked me, what did I think that John expected Herod to do? But my answer was, I think he expected John to respond to the law. But the teacher gave no provision for the new covenant and the grace that we are under, whereby Paul has said if we confess our sins.
2: Yeah, exactly. We confess our sins.
1: He is faithful and just to forgive us our sins.
2: Yep, exactly right. And you know, something I'm going to have to look up is just to find out if I don't even know if it says that Herodias was Herod's wife. It says he had his brother's wife. It's almost like she just moved in. So I'm not sure. You know, she had a stepdaughter. I'm not sure. It may say that they were married. I'm going to have to look that up. But either way, you know, when people, when they're married like that, you know, I can't find. The only places where God tells someone to put away his wife is in situations of polygamy. He told Abraham to put away Hagar because you're not supposed to have more than one wife at a time. And so that would be a case for that. Anyway, I appreciate your good question, James. That's important. Thank you very much. And by the way, we do have a book that anyone listening out there, I think you understand these things, James, but we have a book called Marriage, Divorce, and Remarriage that specifically addresses what the Bible says about this. We know, we're not guessing, we know there's listeners out there now that are struggling with these issues and wondering, what does the Bible say about marriage, divorce, and remarriage? Call Amazing Facts. We will send you this book. And we just do it by faith and believing people will support the ministry, and it'll give you a lot of good Bible answers.
0: The number to call is 800-835-6747. And again, the book's called Marriage, Divorce, and Remarriage, 800-835-6747. And if you have a Bible question, the phone line here to the studio is 800-463-7297. We've got Nancy listening in South Carolina. Nancy, welcome to the program.
3: Hello, Pastor Russ. So happy to talk to you. My question is, we're not to talebear or gossip, but is it the same if you relate to your husband? You're supposed to be one and talk about community gossip to him.
2: Well, if first of all, you should be able to confide in your spouse. But it's one thing to talk about genuine concerns, but if through the course of the day a husband or wife, you know, becomes privy to gossip, that a person is not going to be edified by repeating or someone else hearing. You know, you're not under obligation to God to just kind of repeat all the gossip that you've heard. I try to confer with my wife and tell her things that I think are relevant that we can pray about, or that, you know, may be a genuine concern. I hear all kinds of things as a pastor, especially if you're counseling, people counsel with a pastor in confidence, and you hear a lot of things, and you pray for them, and you just leave it between you and God and that person. And so those things should be kept in confidence. And what do you think, Pastor Ross?
0: Yeah, absolutely. You know, I think in that case, Pastor Doug, if you sharing with somebody or somebody sharing with you and it's in confidence, especially if you're providing some counsel to them, some of those things you probably don't want to share with your spouse because you don't want to affect their relationship, especially if it's a church member. You don't want them to look at that person differently, or, you know, maybe there's things that they've done that they don't want people to know about. And it's just, I think it's correct to, if it's spoken in confidence, to be quiet about it. It's different than just sharing general things with your spouse. I think we should be free to share those things.
2: Yeah. Yeah. You know, if we hear that a person out there is had a tragedy in the family and they need prayer, you share that, you pray together, and those would be the things. But if you hear, you know, scandalous, boy, there's just a whole lot of gossip on Facebook these days, and you could get consumed listening to all of that. But
3: yeah.
2: It's been a lot of time. But anyway, I think you get the point. And so, does that make sense, Nancy?
3: Yes. And I appreciate your advice.
2: All right. Hey, thank you very much. Thanks for your question.
0: Our next call is Gary listening in Dallas, Texas. Gary, welcome to the program.
4: Hi, good evening.
2: Evening.
4: Yes, so I had a question about Old Testament. There's two passages that it sounds, I think there might be a couple more, but they're kind of paralleled. Joshua 24:19, the second part of the verse, Joshua's saying, he's talking about God, he says, "He will not forgive your transgressions nor your sins." And then also in Exodus 23:21, he says, you know, don't provoke him, for he will not pardon your transgressions.
2: I know, and everything else in the Bible seems to say God does forgive and pardon. In fact, that's the main message of the Scriptures. So you're wondering, is this, this sounds like a contradiction.
4: Right, some inconsistency. So I'm just wondering for some clarity.
2: Well, first of all, with both Moses, who's in Exodus, and Joshua, who's in the book of Joshua, they both understood the whole sacrificial system was built around seeking forgiveness from God for sin. So they knew that God was a merciful God, and when God revealed himself, Pastor Russ, I forget the verse where Moses says, "Show me your glory," and the Lord revealed his glory, and there's this statement that Moses makes about God, long-suffering, merciful, forgiving transgression, iniquity, and sin. And that, matter of fact, that might be the one you're quoting there in Exodus right now. But I think that Joshua, let me look at that verse in 19. It says, "Joshua said to the people, 'You cannot serve the Lord, for he's a holy God. He's a jealous God. He'll not forgive your transgressions nor your sins if you forsake the Lord and serve foreign gods.'" So he's saying he won't forgive if they forsake the Lord. Of course, he does forgive when we repent of our sins. And you can count on it then. Yeah, so many other things in the Bible are pretty clear that God is a merciful, long-suffering, and forgiving God. What was that verse?
0: It's in Exodus chapter 33, beginning verse 22.
2: Yep, says the same thing there. If you repent, he'll forgive. We'll be right back, friends.
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2: We're back listening, friends. You'll know the truth, and the truth will set you free. So if you want to be a little more free, who are we going to go talk to next, Pastor Ross?
0: Yes, we've got Ethan listening from Utah. Ethan, welcome to the program.
9: Hi.
2: Evening. Thanks for calling.
9: How you doing?
2: Better than we deserve. How are you doing?
9: Good evening, pastors. So I've got a hard question for you guys. It has to do with, in the book of Revelation, there's John witnesses the dragon making war with, Michael and the archangels and cast out of heaven. It's very descriptive. But right prior to that, there's something that happens with this woman figure, heavenly woman figure, giving birth to the Son of God, I believe.
2: Man-child, yeah.
9: And then the dragon goes after it, the Son of God, and, you know, that's right after that, Michael and the angels, you know, go to war with him, and he's cast out. So I wonder why we don't look to that scripture more as the source of understanding of why Satan was cast out of heaven.
2: Well, it's interesting you would say that, because we do actually talk quite a bit, and Amazing Facts has written quite a bit about Revelation 12, and it's one of my favorite studies in the whole book. You've got the whole plan of salvation wrapped up in that story. You've got the battle between the dragon and the woman, which takes you all the way back to the Garden of Eden, where God said that the seed of the woman would crush the serpent's head, and the serpent would bruise the heel of the seed of the woman, and the seed of the woman being the church. So, you know, you find this battle between the dragon. It tells us in Revelation that old serpent called the dragon and Satan. We know that that serpent, that dragon, is the devil. And he has been at war with the woman. A woman is a symbolic term in prophecy for the church or the bride of Christ. The Bible says, husbands, love your wives as Christ loved the church. And God has likened his church, his people, his daughter of Zion, to a woman. And so all through the Bible, you've got that symbolism. And this beautiful woman clothed with the sun, moon, and stars in Revelation is the church. Jesus said to the church, you are the light of the world. God made the sun, moon, and stars, natural light. And so you've got this battle here. The man-child she brings forth is the Christ. And, of course, the dragon wants to devour that child. That's why King Herod sent his soldiers into Bethlehem to destroy the babies when Jesus was born. That's why Pharaoh tried to kill all the babies in Egypt, and Athaliah tried to kill the seed of David. They were all trying to kill or prevent the Messiah from coming. There's been this war, but now Christ ascended to heaven. The dragon can't reach Christ anymore. The devil now takes his wrath out on the people who reflect Christ, the church. And so he goes after the woman, and she flees into the wilderness. So I could go on and on. It's just a whole great... We got a whole lesson on this study.
9: Yeah, that makes sense. What about some of the other details, like you know, and a third of the, you know, angels, you know,

0: followed him, the dragon, and they were cast out. No room was left for them in heaven anymore, and they were cast down to the earth, that old serpent. And yep. So I see like a chronological event when I read that. And I just wonder, because it's so detailed in the chronology, I wonder if it's more literal than symbolic, like that this is really what happened.
1: Well, you know, just to add a little bit more to that, it's interesting when it talks about this. There's two castings. There is a casting out and there is a casting down. And the casting out and the casting down is not necessarily the same event. The casting out is the result of this war in heaven, and Satan and his angels are expelled. But there is a casting down to the earth that occurs at the cross, where all the universe sees the true nature of the devil and his attempt. Well, he was successful in crucifying Christ and inspiring people to crucify him. So he was cast down to the earth. Prior to that, you read about how that there was this meeting with the sons of God, and Satan came from the earth, and it seemed that he sort of claimed to be the representative of earth. But after the cross, Satan no longer is the representative of earth, but Christ is now the representative of earth. And then right after that, where it says he was cast under the earth, then it says they overcame by the blood of the Lamb, by the word of their testimony. So there are these two events that's been highlighted there in Revelation 12.
2: Yeah, we actually have a lesson. If you'd like, Ethan, we will send you a free lesson that talks about
1: the Bride of Christ.
2: That's Revelation 12 is the whole lesson.
1: The number to call is 800-835-6747. That is the study guide, and you can ask for the lesson called The Bride of Christ, 800-835-6747. And if you have a Bible question, the phone line here to the studio is 800-463-7297. 800-463-7297. Our next call is Larry, listening in North Carolina. Larry, welcome to the program.
3: Hello.
2: Hi,
3: I'm calling about a couple of verses in Revelation. One of them is chapter 2, verse 9, and the other is chapter 3, verse 9. And in both verses, it's talking about the synagogue of Satan. And the people of the churches, they don't seem to be being warned about these people. They're not being warned about what these people say. It's just like the Lord tells them, a prophecy about what's going to happen to these. Any thoughts on these two verses?
2: Well, yes. When it talks in Revelation about the synagogue of Satan, that word there, synagogue, means gathering or congregation of Satan. And obviously for every truth that Jesus has, the devil's got a counterfeit. And the devil has counterfeit gospels, and he's got counterfeit church. And Jesus said the day is coming, I think it's John chapter 16, when those who kill you will think they're serving God. Just like when Paul was killing Christians. He was part at that time of the synagogue of Satan. And, Jesus said, if you're not with him, you're against him. And we all know there's plenty of people that go to church that are not with Christ. And so there's a whole counterfeit religion.
1: And also during the time period that we read about there in Revelation, of course, it's prophetic. It's talking about events that transpired during the Christian era. There were many pagan rituals and practices that found their way into the church. And people were setting aside the commandments of God in following these pagan rituals and practices. And in essence, they were thinking they were worshiping God, but they're actually following man-made tradition. And that's something that's alluded to there in that verse.
2: Yep. So just go ahead, Larry.
3: They were warned, but they weren't being warned about them. They were just told what was going to happen to them. And I don't see why that it would be a bad thing. Why would it be so bad to claim people to claim they were a Jew if they're not? Why would that be so bad? I don't understand.
2: Well, not just Judaism. It's for a person to claim being a follower of God when they're not really a follower of God. And we certainly have that. You know, we've got some study guides that actually talk about, being a genuine Christian. And we have a book called Alone in the Crowd that deals with that. And, we'll send you a free copy for that if you'd like, Larry, or anyone that's asking.
1: The number to call is 800-835-6747. You can ask for the book called Alone in the Crowd. Again, that's 800-835-6747. And if you have a Bible question, the phone line here to the studio is 800-463-7297. Our next call is Alex, listening in Connecticut. Alex, welcome to the program.
2: Alex, are you there?
4: Yes, I'm here.
2: And your question tonight?
4: Yes, I would like to ask a question about tithe.
2: Uh-huh.
4: If it's still good for New Testament Christians, because Paul said that Christ died on the cross, so that the laws will not be what we follow anymore. So how can we still pay tithe?
2: Well, where does first of all, there are laws that we no longer follow as New Testament Christians. We don't, you know, circumcision doesn't matter, the sacrificing of lambs, Jesus is our lamb. But some people have taken Paul's statement to mean that we don't keep the Ten Commandments anymore, and obviously it is still a sin to lie or kill or steal for Christians. So I think you would agree there are laws that Christians should still keep. Is that right?
4: That's right.
2: Okay. So yeah, the Ten Commandments, you know, that hasn't changed. That's eternal. And God has laws for, like, supporting his work. Tithe was the law, not just given to the Levites. Tithe is first mentioned by Abraham. When Abraham won this battle, when he rescued Lot, he gave tithe to Melchizedek the priest. Then Jacob made a promise, and he said, "If Lord, if you'll bring me home again, a tenth of all that you give me, I will give to you." And he did that. He gave it to his brother Esau, because his brother Esau was the priest of the land at the time. And then Jesus said, if you go to Matthew chapter 23, I don't know if you've got a pencil or a Bible handy, but I can read this to you. It's easy to remember. Matthew 23:23. Jesus said, "Woe to you, scribes and Pharisees, hypocrites, for you pay tithe of mint and anise and cumin." Those are little herbs in the herb garden. And the Pharisees were so legalistic, they would count out 10 little parsley stalks, and they'd give one to the Lord, a tenth. And so they were paying tithe on their herb gardens, which is pretty fastidious. And then he said, Jesus said, "You've neglected the weightier matters of the law, justice and mercy and faith. These you ought to have done." Now notice what he says. Jesus says, "without leaving the other undone." In other words, keep paying your tithe, but don't be paying tithe on your herb garden and forget about justice, mercy, and faith. And so the New Testament principle for giving is actually more than tithe. If you look in Acts chapter 2.
4: Okay.
2: Yeah, can you hear me?
4: Yeah.
2: If you look in Acts chapter 2, it says that no man said that aught that he had was his own, but they all had everything in common. And the disciples in Acts chapter 4 and Acts chapter 5, they were selling their houses and lands and bringing it to the church. So they were giving a lot more than 10%. If a person doesn't believe that tithe is still a principle that should be followed, well, then they should be following the New Testament principle that's going to be a lot more than tithe. I mean, they were just liquidating everything and supporting the work back then. So I would think as a basic minimum, you know, Christians should still pay tithe. We have a lesson on this, and we'll send it to you for free. It's got a lot of scripture in it, and it's full of promises and encouragement.
1: The lesson is called In God We Trust, and the number to call is 800-835-6747. You can ask for the study guide called In God We Trust. Again, 800-835-6747. Our next caller is John, and he's listening in North Carolina. John, welcome to the program. You're on the air.
2: John, are you with us? Might have
4: yeah.
2: There you go. Probably had the mute on. How can we help you tonight?
4: Northern California. Yeah, hi. My question to you, Pastor, is about why God blame us for sin. Meaning, I want to give you some illustration. Can we blame like a dog for barking, or a bird for flying, or for a fish swims in the water? We cannot blame him because that's their nature, and that's how God created them. In our case, God, we were created with a fallen nature, and that's why we sin. And God blames us for that sin because he gave us that fallen nature. That's why we sin.
2: Well, first of
4: and
2: all,
4: then he goes,
2: in your question,
4: he goes,
2: go ahead. I'm sorry. Finish. I'll let you finish.
4: And then he goes, "I'm going to send you the Savior." So my question to you, Pastor, before the Savior, before Jesus Christ, God created us with a fallen nature, and that's why we sin. So I don't think there should be any punishment for a nature that he gave us to begin with.
2: All right, I see what you're saying. I've asked the same question before when I was a baby Christian. I thought, Lord, why would you send me to hell for sinning if I'm born with this propensity to sin? And Lord, you created me, so you must have made me with this desire for sin, and all humans sin and rebel, and then you're going to, you know, throw us in a lake of fire for doing that. And when I studied the Bible, I found out God actually didn't make us that way. God created man perfectly. And man was made with a free will. Adam had no desire or natural propensity to sin. But what happened is Adam then listened to the devil, who told him, don't believe God's word. Adam developed a fallen nature, which he passed on to all his children. God did not create us fallen. God created everything good. If you read in Genesis, everything God made, it says it was good, good, very good. God hates sin. God doesn't tempt anybody to sin. And so we are, it's true, we are born in this enslaved condition. Just like the children of Israel were born in Egypt as slaves because of a decision their ancestors made. The children of Israel didn't want to be slaves. They were born in slavery. So why would God allow that? Well, what God did is he sent Moses to set them free. We are born with these sinful natures. And sin, it ends up causing all kinds of misery in our lives. When people drink, they suffer the results of it. Or if they smoke, or if they curse, whatever it is, it ends up causing problems. God wants to save us from these problems that we're born with. If a baby is born with, some kind of a medical problem, and the doctors can heal and save that baby, well, we'd think, well, bless the doctors. We're born because of a decision our parents made with these sinful natures, and God said, I will give you a new heart. I will save you. It's not God's fault. God is perfect. God is good, and he wants to save us. It's the fault of our ancestors that we're all suffering with this disease of sin. Now, did that make sense, John?
4: You gave us that bad heart to begin with, so now you're going to
2: See, that's it. God did not give us a bad heart. God is offering to give us a good heart. We are born with a bad heart because of a decision our parents made to trust the devil, talking about Adam and Eve, instead of trusting God.
4: So we're not to blame.
2: Not to blame God. God is good. The Bible says, you can't believe anything the Bible says if you don't believe God is good. It's very clear. God is love. God is good. God does not want us to suffer. If you just look at the life of Jesus, Jesus came down and suffered like we can't even comprehend to save us from suffering and death. He doesn't want
4: to save us. To save us from what? From sin.
2: Yeah.
4: That God gave us that sin.
2: No, God didn't give us the sin. That's where we disagree.
4: We were born with that sin to begin with. So meaning if I get like a syringe full of, God forbid, a syringe full of AIDS virus, and they inject that syringe in your blood vein, and now you become HIV positive. And then I come and tell you, okay, now since you're an HIV positive, I love you, I'm going to give you the medication so you can get better. But why would I do that to
2: you're starting, with? You see, you're starting with the assumption that God is the one who's injected us with this disease of sin. He did not. That's what we're telling you. You're assuming that because we're born sinful, God must be responsible since he's a creator. God created Adam and Eve perfect. Adam and Eve, our parents, sinned. And we inherited this fallen nature from them.
1: You know, this is a good question because it's something that even the disciples were asking Jesus. There was a man that was born blind. And the disciples said to Jesus, well, who sinned? Did this man sin or his parents that he was born blind? And Jesus said, no, neither he sinned nor his parents, but that the works of God might be revealed. On another occasion, Jesus said to the scribes and Pharisees, a woman who was healed in the synagogue, he said, Satan has bound her. She was crippled over.
2: 18 years.
1: 18 years.
2: Yeah.
1: And Jesus came to heal her. So God is there to fix the problem of sin. He's not the one that brings it on.
2: He hates sin.
1: It's human choice that brings it on.
2: Yep, absolutely. Hey, do us a favor, John. You're asking good questions. I'm sure a lot of people are keying in on what you're asking because it seems very basic. You know, here we are. I asked the same question. We've got a study guide that talks about the origin of sin. We'd like to send you a free copy, Why Is There Sin in the World? And it talks about, did God make a devil? And please read that. Anyone out there, if you're wondering about that, we sure hope you'll read it. It just gives you all the scriptures on it. You can decide yourself.
1: The number to call is 800-835-6747, and it's called Did God Create a Devil? Again, 800-835-6747. Our next call is Kip, and he's listening in Albuquerque, New Mexico. Kip, welcome to the program.
5: Thank you, Pastor Doug. I've got a question on Melchizedek.
2: Okay.
5: This would be out of Genesis 14, 18, 19, and 20. Who was Melchizedek as far as his position in with Abraham and Jesus?
2: All right, Melchizedek is a king that suddenly, he's a king priest that appears sort of out of nowhere. Abraham is coming back from rescuing Lot from a battle with these five kings up by Damascus, and he's got all of this bounty from the war, and he stops in a place called Salem, later known as Jerusalem,

0: before the flood, when he heard that Abraham had come to the promised land to worship the true God, he left all the idolatry in Mesopotamia, and he came out with his family, and Abraham paid tithe to him.
1: Right.
0: Abraham
1: right.
0: called him a priest of the Most High God. What priest would be higher than Abraham? And he's
1: Absolutely.
0: A type of Jesus. Now, Melchizedek was not Jesus. He was a real person, but he's a type of Jesus. And Paul says, and I think it's Hebrews in the New Testament, he said, without beginning or end of days, meaning Melchizedek, there's no genealogy that tells where he came from. There's no follow-up that tells where he went. He just appears. And he brings forth bread and wine. Jesus in the covenant brings bread and wine at the Last Supper. So he's a type of Christ.
2: That's Hebrews chapter 7, verse 3.
0: So I hope that helps a little bit, but yeah, you're on the right track there, Kip, and pray that's a blessing. We're going to try and take one or two more calls before our time evaporates.
2: We have Virginia listening in Orlando, Florida. Virginia, welcome to the program. Virginia, are you there?
0: Virginia, Orlando.
3: Yes.
0: Okay,
3: yes.
0: Hi.
3: Question, please.
0: Yeah, please.
3: Yes, is it important for us to keep the Sabbath today during our time?
0: Yeah, you know, we had a caller a minute ago who was asking about the law, and we said that, yeah, there are some ceremonial laws New Testament Christians don't need to worry about, but the Ten Commandments are not God's Ten Recommendations. They existed even before Mount Sinai. It was wrong to commit adultery back in the days of Joseph. It was wrong to murder back in the days of Cain, and it was wrong to lie. So the Ten Commandments, I mean, most churches agree with all the commandments. Some don't agree with one about idolatry, but it's still there. The New Testament's clear. Keep yourself from idols. And one of the Ten Commandments that begins with the word remember is the Sabbath. And so obviously we still need that time of rest. We still need that time of worship. And so, of course, God wants us to continue to keep the Sabbath day.
2: You know, we have a study guide called The Lost Day of History, and it kind of deals with this and looks at what the Bible has to say about the Sabbath. We'll be happy to send this to anybody who gives us a call and asks. The number is 800-835-6747. And again, you can ask for the study guide called The Lost Day of History.
0: Amen. Virginia, we're going to try and take one more call, and so I hope that helps your question.
3: Yeah.
2: Our next call is Robert, listening from Washington. Robert, welcome to the program.
4: Yay, I made it.
0: Hey, and you did. Real quick, though, because we're running short on time.
4: Okay, this is question is regarding Isaiah 66, 22 and 23, or 23 and 24.
0: Okay. You want to read that, or you want us to read it?
4: Okay, you can read it.
0: All right, Isaiah 66, and you said 23 and 24?
4: Uh-huh.
0: It says, for as the new, let me see, and it shall come to pass that from one new moon to another, and from one Sabbath to another, shall all flesh come and worship before me, says the Lord. And they'll go forth and look upon the corpses of the men who have transgressed against me. And it says, for their worm do not die, and the fire is not quenched, and they'll be in abhorrence to all flesh. This is talking about that people will always know that there has been a judgment that has fallen on the wicked. It says in Malachi chapter 4, you'll go forth and tread upon the wicked, for they will be ashes under the soles of your feet. We have a study guide on that, and I pray that you'll send for it, Robert.

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1: Hello, friends. We all know a marathon is one of the longest and hardest races a person can run. But did you hear about the ultramarathon they used to have in Australia? It was 544 miles from Melbourne to Sydney. It attracted as many as 150 world-class athletes. But then something happened that no one would ever forget. In 1983, a 61-year-old potato farmer named Cliff Young decided to enter the race. People were very amused because he had on rubber galoshes over his boots. And when the race began and all the runners took off, sure enough, old Cliff was left behind, shuffling along very slowly, but he was shuffling very persistently. Normally, during this 7-day race, the runners would go about 18 hours running and then they'd sleep for 6 hours. But nobody ever told Cliff that. When the other runners stopped to rest during the night, Cliff just kept on running. Some people were afraid old Cliff was going to have a heart attack, and they were asking the race organizers to show mercy and stop the crazy old man, but he would have none of it. Each day, he was gaining on the pack, because when they were sleeping, he was plodding along. During the last night of the race, Cliff passed all of these world-class athletes. Not only was Cliff able to run that 544-mile race without dying, he won, beating all the other racers by 9 hours, breaking the record, and becoming a national hero in the process. What's really amazing is when they told him that he had won the $10,000 prize, he looked confused and said he didn't know there was a prize, and he decided to share it with the other runners. When asked how he was able to run all night long, Cliff responded that he grew up on a farm where they had about 2,000 head of cattle, and because they couldn't afford horses, he used to have to round them up on foot, sometimes running 2 and 3 days nonstop. So, throughout the race, he just imagined he was chasing after the cows and trying to outrun a storm. Old Cliff's secret was to keep on running while others were sleeping. You know, the Bible tells us that the race is not necessarily to the swift. Something like Aesop's parable of the tortoise and the hare, the tortoise just kept on plodding along. That's why Jesus tells us in Matthew 24:13, "He that endures unto the end, the same will be saved." Now, you might slip and fall during the race. You might even get off to a bad start. But in the Christian race that we run, the main thing is you want to finish well. Keep on running, friends, and don't give up. For over 50 years, Amazing Facts has shared the wonderful news of salvation and provided millions of Bible resources to people all over the world. We've built churches in India, proclaimed God's Word in China, and have sent free Bible studies around the globe. 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
1: They that trust in the Lord shall be as Mount Zion, which cannot be removed, but abideth forever. As the mountains are round about Jerusalem, so the Lord is round about his people, from henceforth even forever. For the rod of the wicked shall not rest upon the lot of the righteous, lest the righteous put forth their hands unto iniquity. Do good, O Lord, unto those that be good, and to them that are upright in their hearts. As for such as turn aside unto their crooked ways, the Lord shall lead them forth with the workers of iniquity, but peace shall be upon Israel.
2: Which of you, by taking thought, can add one cubit unto his stature? And why take ye thought for raiment? Consider the lilies of the field, how they grow. They toil not, neither do they spin. And yet I say unto you that even Solomon in all his glory was not arrayed like one of these. Wherefore, if God so clothe the grass of the field, which today is and tomorrow is cast into the oven, shall he not much more clothe you, O ye of little faith?
3: Truly my soul waiteth upon God. From him cometh my salvation. He only is my rock and my salvation. He is my defense. I shall not be greatly moved.
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6: Now a look at your morning weather on Lafayette Christian Talk Radio. Mostly cloudy today with a high near 91 and lows around 80. Partly sunny with thunderstorms tomorrow with a high of 92 and lows around 78. For your Sunday, partly sunny with thunderstorms with a high near 89 and lows around 78. And for Monday, intermittent clouds with a high near 90 and lows around 79. That's your morning weather on Lafayette Christian Talk Radio.
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10: My message this morning, honor your mother. Honor your mother. God had made it clear through his prophet to David, the king, that his son Solomon was his choice to be king. As David felt the hand of death drawing near, he made arrangements to crown his 20-year-old son The Bible also tells us that another son of David by the name of Adonijah, a son from another wife, Haggith. You know, it's always, whenever you got children all over the place, it spells trouble in any age, any time. Adonijah was, according to the scriptures, perhaps the most handsome of David's sons. Even more handsome than Absalom. If you have your Bibles, you can turn with me to the book of 1 Kings. What book did I say? 1 Kings chapter 1, verse 6. There the word of God says, look at verse 5. Then Adonijah the son of Haggith exalted himself, saying, I will be king. And he prepared him chariots and horsemen and 50 men to run before him. And his father had not displeased him at any time in saying, why have you done so? Now, do you understand that scripture? The Bible is saying here that David never dealt firmly with Adonijah. Have mercy. He never displeased Adonijah at any time saying, why have you done this or why have you done that? Oh, if you've got a child that's doing silly things, please know that it is biblical to confront that child. To say, why are you doing this? Why did you do that? And he also was, in the rest of verse 6, a very, what? Goodly man. And if you have another translation, it will say a very handsome man. Adonijah was handsome, or the old English says goodly. And perhaps because of his good looks, Adonijah wanted to assume the throne when David was no longer king. Some people think, you know, that a pretty face ought to qualify you for anything. Adonijah gathered together chariots and horses and an escort of 50 men. If you read on in the scriptures, he held a royal Thanksgiving feast. And get this, he invited all his brothers, the ones from all the different mothers, with one glaring omission. He did not invite his brother Solomon. So you know he was up to something. When Nathan heard what Adonijah was up to, he went to see Bathsheba and said, have you heard what Adonijah is doing? Adonijah, without David's knowledge, has told the people that he's succeeding his father as king. The problem is, Adonijah knows that David wants Solomon to be king. David has been told by God that Solomon is to be king. Nathan knew that to make his throne secure, Adonijah would eventually kill Solomon and Bathsheba. So Nathan said to Bathsheba, you must go see the king. Bathsheba went to see David. I'm reading from the scriptures now. My Lord, didn't you tell me that God told you he wanted our son to succeed you? That's true, said David. Oh, King Adonijah is telling everyone that he is to be the next king when he has not even talked to you about it. King, if you don't do anything, when you die, Adonijah will take your throne and Solomon and I will be executed. And verse 29, scriptures tell us David took an oath. As surely as the Lord lives, who has delivered me out of many troubles, our son Solomon will be king as the Lord has said. I will obey the Lord, and this very day Solomon will sit on my throne as the new king of Israel. Brothers and sisters, when he had finished praying, David went into action. He said to the high priest and Zadok, Nathan, Benaiah, the commander, he said, take my servants, the royal mule, put Solomon on it, go through the city, out to the Gihon Spring, and right where they who are with Adonijah can hear the announcement. Blow the ram's horn, shout, long live King Solomon, and after that make your way to the palace, for I have chosen him to be king. And brothers and sisters, they did just as David had said, and the Bible says all the people followed Solomon back to the city, playing on their flutes, shouting for joy. Adonijah and his guests heard the shouting as they were finishing the royal feast, and Joab was the first to speak. He said, "What's going on? What's all that noise?" Joab, still speaking, Jonathan, son of Abiathar, the high priest, came running in and said, "Adonijah, it's good to see you, but I've got some bad news." "What is it?" "You see, David just made Solomon king." Adonijah, the Bible tells us, ran to the sanctuary and took hold, and this is that scripture where it says he took hold of the horns of the altar. That meant that if you hung on to the altar, it was a place of safety. They told Solomon, "Adonijah is hanging on to the horns of the altar, pleading for mercy." Solomon sent word back, "You tell Adonijah, I will not harm him. I will not harm a hair on his head. But if he does not choose to align himself with the will of God, he will die." When Adonijah was convinced it was safe, he knew he was forgiven, he came out. Now follow me closely. When David died, Solomon ruled. And soon after that, a desire to take hold of the throne arose in Adonijah's breast. Even after he had been spared, even after God had given him mercy, Adonijah came back with the same evil intent. He wanted the throne. And so he went, verse 13, to see Bathsheba. And said, oh, I like the way the new translation put it. Bathsheba asked Adonijah, "What are you here for? Is it a friendly visit?" He said, "I've got something to talk to you about." Adonijah said, "As you know, the people wanted me to be king." God says, "Take your time." "And I would have been king," he said, "but my father chose Solomon to take the place of king." He said that that was what the Lord told him. "But since then, I've been thinking, and I have one request." Adonijah was up to something. Are you with me today? He said, Bathsheba said, what do you want?" Adonijah said, "Ask your son Solomon to let me have Abishag, the Shunammite woman who took care of my father, to be my wife." Now, you still following me? All right, who was Abishag? Who was Abishag? Turn with me to 1 Kings 1. Look at that. 1 Kings chapter 1. The Bible says King David was old, stricken in years. This is an unusual Bible story, okay? And they covered David with clothes, but he couldn't get warm. "Wherefore his servant said unto him, let there be sought for my lord the king a young virgin." "And let her cherish him, and let her lie in thy bosom, that my lord the king may get warm." Now that's a strange way to serve a king. "And they sought throughout the kingdom a damsel throughout all the coasts of Israel, and they found, and brought her to the king. And the damsel was very fair, and she what? Cherished the king and did what? Ministered to the king. And thank God for this saving piece of scripture. It said the king knew her not. Hallelujah. She was the king's, in other words, she was the king's nurse. She was his heat. This is scripture, everybody. Am I telling the truth? I had to point you to it because you wouldn't believe it if I just told you. She was the king's nurse, but she was also the king's concubine. So get the story here. Adonijah, David's son, is asking Bathsheba to ask Solomon for permission to marry his father's concubine. Bathsheba said, well, that sounds like a reasonable request. You see, brothers and sisters, Solomon, the king, was blessed. Solomon, the king, was blessed for many things, but one of the things that, and this is the crux of what I'm speaking about this morning. Solomon was blessed because even though he was king, he honored his mother. Verse 19 says, when Bathsheba went in to see Solomon, he stood up to greet his mother. 1 Kings 2. Are you still with me there? Flip over there. 1 Kings 2, verse 19. Bathsheba therefore went to King Solomon to speak to him for Adonijah. And this is what I love. In other words, I'm telling you today, as I was preparing a message for Mother's Day, you know, there are only so many Mother's Day messages in the Bible. And when you've been preaching as long as I've been preaching, you start looking for other ways to come at Mother's Day. Amen? Because you've heard the Bible stories before, but this one missed me, and the Lord impressed me to speak to you on this today. Bathsheba therefore went to King Solomon to speak to him for Adonijah, and the king did what? He rose up to meet her, and what did the king do when his mother came into his presence? Have mercy. The king did what? The king bowed himself to his mother. I know some brothers are still doing that today. Isn't that something? No matter how high you fly, no matter how many titles you get behind your name, your mother can just give you a look. Amen? The king bowed himself to her, and what did he do? He sat down on his throne, and what did he do? He called for a throne to be set up for his mother. And then he asked her why she had come to see him, and she said, I have a small favor. Don't refuse me. Have mercy. Said, all right, mother, what is it? Adonijah wants to marry Abishai. Solomon said, mother, and here, you can honor your mother, but you can disagree. Yes. Amen. You can honor your mother, but you can say, mother, I'm not with that program. That's what Solomon said. Look at verse 22. Mother, verse 22. King Solomon answered and said to his mother, why do you ask Abishag the Shunammite for Adonijah? In other words, do you realize what you're asking for? For whoever takes the dead king's wife or concubine has a right to the throne. Mother, I love your mother. I respect your mother. I honor your mother. But if I do this, both of us are going to be killed. Adonijah is the older brother. It's only because of God's will that I am king. And if I let Adonijah take Abishag, I'm saying he has a right through the throne, to the throne. I might as well turn the whole kingdom over to him. Then the king took an oath. He said, "May the Lord strike me dead if I don't deal with Adonijah." He is underhanded. He is sneaky. He is deceitful. He is after the throne, even after I gave him mercy. And you know the rest of the story. Do you know the rest of the story? Adonijah was killed for his treachery. You know, as I read the scripture, I was struck by Solomon's respect for his mother and yet the ability to disagree. Somebody thought that the only way you could honor your parents was to always agree. Don't do it till you get of age. The Bible says the king rose up to meet her. Yes, he did. He bowed down to her. Yes, he did. He called for another throne to be placed there. Yes, he did. But when it came time to deal with the issue at hand, he said, "Mother, I respectfully disagree." Brothers and sisters, when people ask you about Solomon and people talk about Solomon, they remember the wealth. They remember, and by the way, Solomon loved gold, you know. His throne was overlaid with gold. The drinking vessels used in the palace were made of gold. The shields of the bodyguards were made of gold. Ships came from afar with all kind of costly gifts and gold. But the thing, the greatest thing about Solomon for me today that I'm focusing you, my church family, on was the reverence that Solomon had for his mother. Right here at the beginning of his reign, when Bathsheba came to him with that petition, Solomon the king could have waved his mother aside. He could have given instruction for Bathsheba because he's king now and she's just mother. He could have said, "No, let her wait." Did you know that even in the monarchies of this world, children have to make appointments to see their parents? No, Solomon the king paid his mother the greatest honor he could. He showed her a respect and a deference, how he greeted her. The Bible says he did what? He rose up and he bowed down. Have mercy. I said, have mercy. He's king, but he rises up and he bows down. And what a moment that must have been for Solomon. Here he was in all the glory. That was the first time. All his manhood and power. Here he was giving his mother a seat of honor beside him. You know, it's a glorious thing when you get to the corporate boardroom and you invite mama to come in and just sit down in that leather chair across from the desk. And that's what Solomon felt like. He was sharing this glory with her. The Bible says, honor your mother. What did the Bible say? Honor your mother. One of the many presidents was James Garfield. James Garfield started life as a poor boy in a little log cabin. And after years of perseverance, he made his way up till he was elected president of the United States. And as the day drew closer for the inauguration and he was to be made president, he wrote to his mother, who was aging, and he said to her, "I want you, mother, to accompany me to Washington." His mother replied that she said, I would come, but I would feel out of place among all the grand people who would take part in the ceremony, and that she would just rather stay home and pray for him. But Garfield wrote back, I will not go without you. And so together they traveled to Washington. They stayed in the same hotel. And when the time came for the ceremony, Mrs. Garfield went out leaning on her son's arm. Together they entered the carriage that was waiting for them. Together they drove to the Capitol where the great ceremony was to take place. And there they found waiting a crowd of about 100,000 people. On the platform were all the celebrated judges and guests and governors and ministers. And together Garfield and his mother mounted the platform. I'm talking about honoring your mother. And then he did a beautiful thing. In front of all the sea of faces, he turned to watch his mother. And he gave her his seat at the inauguration. He delivered his address, and after he had taken the oath to be faithful, he turned and put his arms around his mother. And he kissed her. President George Washington, when he was a boy, he wanted to go out to sea. His mother said, "No, I don't think it would be a good idea." And he said, "I will not go if it will break my mother's heart." And because he didn't go out to sea, he became president. Today, as we celebrate mothers, we must ask ourselves, do we honor our parents like we should?
9: That brings us to the end of our program today. I hope that you enjoyed the message. And if you would like to obtain a copy of today's message, I invite you to call the Seabrook Church office at 301-577-6342. 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That's program number 219. For those of you who would like to get more information about the music of Pastor Wendley Phipps, you may do so by going online to the U.S. Dream Academy website. 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

0: 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We hope the episode shared today has been uplifting. 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Until next time, remember to keep Jesus, the true Word of Life, by your side.
1: 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That would take us 11 million miles in 1 minute. I'll return in a moment to talk about the amazing things you'll see on such a trip.

0: Hello, this is Joe Cruz and the Amazing Facts Broadcast, Facts Which Affect You. Today, I'd like for us to turn our attention to the mighty miracle of the universe as revealed in the heavens above us. So often we plod our way over the earth, hardly lifting our eyes to the incredible beauty that appears nightly in the skies overhead. We spend too much time in the great cities where there's so much light we can't even glimpse the beautiful stars. Everyone should spend some time alone in the country watching the majestic march of the constellations from dusk till dawn. No thinking mind could ever, after that, question the existence of God. Did you know that every astronomical observatory is a fulfillment of a scriptural command? Notice this interesting text in Isaiah 40, verse 26. Lift up your eyes on high, and behold, who hath created these things, that bringeth out their hosts by number? He calleth them all by name, by the greatness of his might, for that he is strong in power, not one faileth. Oh, how often we've heard the foolish ranting of unbelievers, evolutionists, and skeptics. Modern textbooks also loudly proclaim that scores of theories are trying to explain the universe and that they have the answer. But few of these people or textbook take God into account at all. Chance and blind nature are given credit for all the complicated operations of our wonderfully balanced world. Friends, it's hard to believe that men of intelligence and education could take some of the positions that are now held by so-called evolutionistic scientists. In Proverbs 3:19, we read, "The Lord by wisdom hath established the earth." Now let me tell you that we owe our lives to that wisdom of God that set the forces of nature in operation. Our fate is not hinging upon some lucky accident of arrangement in this world of ours. We've already found out that the moon is just the right distance from this earth to make the tides useful. If the moon and earth were closer together, the tides might come up and actually submerge all the dry land areas. If the atmosphere was thinner over our head, the meteors could come crashing through and do terrible damage to the surface of the earth. There are thousands of examples which reveal the fact that this universe was designed and engineered by some marvelous intelligence. And not the least of these is the miracle of the stars. In Psalm 91, verse 2, we read, 1 and 2, we read, "The heavens declare the glory of God, and the firmament showeth his handiwork. Day unto day uttereth speech, and night unto night showeth knowledge. There is no speech nor language where their voice is not heard." Only a great mathematician could have ordered the numberless stars to take their place in the vast heavens above us. Actually, there are only 2,000 or 3,000 stars visible to the naked eye, but there are thousands, millions, billions, trillions, yes, quadrillions of them beyond that. In fact, we're appalled by the vast numbers and distances involved in the expansive universe of God. Yet, with all the created heavenly bodies, God knows the name of each one. Psalms 147:4, "He telleth the number of the stars, he calleth them all by their names." Imagine that. Now for a few moments today, let's take an imaginary celestial journey, sightseeing through Starland. We'll not go by jet because that's much too slow. We'll travel on the wings of light, which means that we'll be speeding along at 186,000 miles per second. By the way, traveling at that tremendous rate, we'll be able to circle the Earth 7 times in a single second. In 1 minute's time, we can travel 11 million miles. We'll start at the sun, the center of our own solar system, which is 93 million miles away from the earth. You know, if some great giant could stand on the earth and put out his arm to touch the sun, it would take 100 years for him to know that he had been burned, according to the speed of nerve impulses traveling through the body. Now just think of the immensity of that sun, friends. It's 1,300,000 times larger than our earth. If the earth could swell up to become the same size as the sun, and man should grow up in the same proportion, a man would be 625 feet tall. That gives an idea of just how fantastic the sun is in comparison to the earth. But now we're ready to begin our journey. Remember that the vehicle is a beam of light. We're going to travel in 1 year's time, 5,881,807,810,620 miles. Now, this is what we call a light year. This is the yardstick of travel in space. It's a distance that we'll be able to travel in a year going at the amazing speed of 186,000 miles per second. So we start out from the sun now to make this imaginary journey. Actually, there is no star within one light year of our sun. In fact, the nearest star to the Earth is 4 1/3 light years away. That means it will take us 4 1/3 years to get there, even though we travel on a beam of light. It takes 9 years for us to reach Sirius, which is one of the brightest stars in our sky. 47 years to travel to the North Star, 160 years to reach Arcturus, and 750,000 years to reach the nebula of Andromeda. So leaving the sun at the speed of light, we pass that nearest star in 4 1/3 years. But now this is much too slow. Suppose we open up the throttle now and actually travel 1,000,000 times faster than light. Can you imagine, friends, what we're speaking about now? We'll actually be going 1,000,000 times faster than 186,000 miles per second. Well, at this rate, we'd be able to shoot forward into space, passing by great gaseous nebulas and systems much too vast for us to even comprehend. After months of travel, we would reach the nearest galaxy to our Earth, which is the great nebula of Andromeda. It would take 4 months to just pass through it, going 1,000,000 times faster than light. But still we go on until time and space just seem to merge into one. Every few years, we would pass an island universe. And after 100 years, traveling at 1,000,000 times the speed of light, we would come to the limits of our telescopes. In other words, we'd reach the edges of space as far as man has been able to see it through his most powerful lenses. But as we look on beyond, friends, there would be a beckoning glow of countless other island universes. You see, the creation of God is limitless. Man has not even begun to investigate it or understand it. Think of it. Those trillions of blazing stars are formed into solar systems. Our 9 planets, of course, circling around the sun, forms our own solar system. And they all revolve in perfect order in their appointed paths. Next, we have what is known as group systems. Here, thousands of suns with their stars and planets are clustered together, and each cluster moves along in its own direction. And yet, within the cluster, the different solar systems are circling in their own directions and their own paths. But the entire group is moving along also in a common direction. The next part is the amazing island universe, which contains over 100 billion suns. At least the one in which the Earth is located contains that many. Astronomers say that there are 200 million island universes out there in the immensity of space. One of them, by the way, is 50,000 times larger than our own. The Milky Way is our own island universe. The nearest other Milky Way system to us is 1,000,000 light years away. Now let's pause for a moment, friends, and contemplate the power that is required to keep those systems in order. Why is there not constant collision and chaos? True, they're very far apart, there's plenty of space, and yet, friends, they're traveling at tremendous, unbelievable speeds. I think of Arcturus, which is known as the runaway of the heavens. The average speed of a star is 26 miles per second, but Arcturus is rushing madly along at 257 miles per second. By the way, Arcturus is 1,000,000 times larger than our sun, and we said that our sun was more than 1,000,000 times larger than the Earth. So this gives you an idea of the incredible mass of this star. And as it goes dashing wildly through space, it's drawing hundreds of other star travelers along with it, all at a speed of 900,000 miles per hour. Yet, with this headlong rush through space, Arcturus has never yet crashed. Now notice how the Bible speaks of this in Job 38, verse 12. Canst thou bring forth Mazareth in his season, or canst thou guide Arcturus with his sons? Of course, Job seemed to understand about that runaway of the heavens. He spoke of it here in his inspired writing. Even our own world, of course, is no slowpoke when it comes to travel. The Earth turns about 1,000 miles per hour on its axis. Then it orbits the sun at a speed of 68,000 miles per hour. And then, of course, our sun and the entire Milky Way system is moving along at 44,000 miles per hour. So even though we're not conscious of it at all, we're moving at headlong speeds right through space. Now, the most important part of all of this is that these great systems seem to revolve around some common center. Nobody seems to know just where that spot is located in the heavens. But, friends, I have no doubt that it is the very throne of God. The universe staggers our imagination, but it's so humbling to realize that this little earth is simply a speck of cosmic dust in the great plan of God. We're almost lost out here amidst the complexity of all the space groups and island universities. But here is a fact we must never forget. This is the only world that went astray. Amidst all the untold billions of other heavenly bodies, this one alone disobeyed God and became a rebel. Oh, friends, what did God do for this prodigal world? Why didn't he just let it go, wipe it out of existence, and make another one to take its place? No, he loved man too much to do that, so he sent his son down to this tiny planet to save the degraded, sinful rebels who lived here. And by the way, this one who came down with the power to save and redeem was the same one who set the orbits of the solar system in their appointed places. He flung the far limits of the universe, which man has never been able to probe. Listen, have you pondered the magnitude of that love which caused him to be tied to a tiny, ugly world so full of sinful people? Look at yourself today. How painfully aware we are of our deformity of character. The inroads of sin have cut deeply into the lives of human beings. More than human strength is needed now to save us. We're going down too fast, and we've gone too far already. Yes, we need a deliverer. That same power has been waiting to pick us up, to lift us, to renew us, to change our hearts and lives. When we pray, God reaches down to save us. Isn't that wonderful, friends, how God can love us like that? We have no way from our poor human perspective to even imagine the glory and majesty of that heavenly throne where God rules the universe. Because of the immensity of space, we can't picture the physical reality of an actual city where the mighty Creator God oversees the galaxies and island universes He's created. Once in a while, through the powerful telescopes, men can get glimpses of spectacular glowing gases of incredible beauty. They've actually captured these scenes on film. But yet the Bible says, life has not seen, ear has not heard, neither has it entered into the heart of man what God has prepared for us in His kingdom. Friends, I believe God has veiled His glory there and the glory of His great New Jerusalem city in paradise. Isn't it a wonderful thought that right through those great open spaces in the sky, someday God will come down bringing His holy city with Him? Yes, we know the skies will separate soon. The trumpet angels army of angels will descend with Him, and Jesus will appear seated on a cloud, coming back to redeem the earth from its terrible curse of sin. The question is, friends, will we be ready for it? Are we ready now? It's not something to prepare for later. It's something to be ready for today. Won't you receive Him now, as you will be ready, so you'll be ready when He comes on that glorious day that's just before us? And now, this is Joe Cruz saying goodbye for today.
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2: I'm Megan.
3: And I'm Stacy. We're two simple moms with one big passion:
2: to share biblical wisdom in our own journey as mothers.
3: This is Moms on Break. Hi, and welcome to Moms on Break. Today we have a very good topic entitled Schedule versus Routine.
2: Oh, and I'm excited about schedule versus routine because I love scheduling. And I don't know if you're like me, Stacy, but you know, it seems like you go to maybe different events where there's multiple moms and you kind of all congregate together and you say, so what's your routine like? What's your schedule like? Now, how do you make that work with all your kids? I don't know. I've done that multiple times, especially when I had younger ones, because I wanted to find the perfect schedule. Like, I just knew this perfect schedule existed out there.
3: It would fix everything.
2: It would. Sometimes I still fall into that trap. And I kind of failed to remember that sometimes schedules need to be changed and tweaked. And that's what we want to talk about today. Different ways to schedule and the importance of remembering that why schedules are important. You will kind of always be evolving in your schedule based on what's going on in your life. So kind of, for example, when my babies came home from the hospital, they had their schedule and their routine. Now, obviously, we still don't have that same schedule. It has changed. But I have to say, I feel like a schedule or routine really provides your whole family, your children, with this safety network or boundaries, because they kind of know what's up. They know when things are going
3: to
2: happen,
3: what to expect.
2: They don't have to say, well, is mommy going to feed me today? Or when's lunch going to be? Like, they know when to expect these things. And I have one child who is extremely schedule oriented, very much so. And it was for a number of years, you could always tell majorly when that child was off schedule. And then I have two others who just fly by the seat of the pants. Life is great. It's a party and they're just, woo, it's great. And even for those personalities, a schedule or routine, I think, is very healthy and very important.
3: Yes.
2: Mm-hmm. And you know, the Bible talks about in 1 Corinthians 14:40, it says, let all things be done decently and in order. And he's a God of order. So no matter how we schedule our lives, what routine or schedule we adapt, God still wants that for our lives. He wants order, and it's going to look different for each family. So, Stacy, can you just maybe give us a little bit of example? What's the difference between a schedule and a routine?
4: Okay, sure. I'll try my best, and you correct me if I'm off on this. But my understanding is that a schedule is time-based.
2: Mm-hmm.
4: So everything throughout your day has a specific time in which you do it. And a routine is a flow or an order of events.
2: Mm-hmm.
4: Yeah, I found out I am a routine person more than a schedule person.
2: Oh.
4: I tried to do a schedule, and when I wouldn't get everything right on the dot, and my schedule went out the window, and I wasn't doing any schedule, I realized I work better with the flow.
2: You work
4: more
2: better with the flow.
4: Routine.
2: Yeah, and like you said, there's different ways to schedule. Some go by time. I have a good friend of mine, and she shared her schedule with us a little while ago, and she likes everything by time. So she has, you know, 6:15, her kids get up. 6:15 to 6:45, they do their devotion. 6:45 to 7, they get ready. 7:15, it's spelling. 7:15 to 7:35, it's family worship, and so on throughout their day. You know, it's very time oriented. And I must confess, my type A personality loves that so much. I love time scheduling. And, you know, sometimes though, that's not always what works, because different seasons in your life call for different ways of scheduling, actually. And you know, there's different, all kinds of things. So basically what I do in my home is I do a block schedule. So it's a little different,
4: nice.
2: I think, than what you do, Stacy,
4: yes.
2: But, we'll talk about your schedule here in just a bit. But block scheduling is for me, say, for example, it's 6 o'clock in the morning to 9 o'clock in the morning. We have a certain amount of activities. And the reason I've found block scheduling works better is if I were to do a time schedule. I have two very small little boys right now. And if I said I wanted math from 8:30 to 9 in the morning, and I had two diaper changes, somebody spit up and somebody climbed in the dishwasher, would I get any math done with my other two? No. So when I do
4: then
2: things,
4: your schedule would go out the window.
2: It would, and
4: yeah.
2: Then we'd be behind, and then I'd be up, you know, kind of like stressed or like, oh, we got to get back on schedule. We got to catch up. And so for me, doing things in blocks of time really help. So for example, from 6 to 9, we have our devotions. We wake up, we get our water and dress, family worship, breakfast, and our morning routine charts are done. And so we just know that those things fit in that block of time. Sometimes, some mornings, it doesn't take very long for certain things to happen. Some mornings, it takes a little bit longer for other things. You know, it just depends, but it gives me more of a room to kind of stretch and address whatever situations might pop up. And then I'm not really behind, so to speak. So,
4: sure. Oh, I like that.
2: So that's how that goes. But can you share about your routine? How does that go?
4: Well, I have something I call anchor points throughout the day.
2: Maybe start with that. Explain the anchor points for me.
4: Well, the activities we do as a family. So family morning worship and breakfast and lunch and mm-hmm. supper and evening worship, like some of the main things as a whole family, I'll put right. a specific time to actually, okay. so that it keeps me on track.
2: So you don't get yeah, way off there.
4: Way too far yeah. off. And then between that, then I'll fit in the order of things that I need to get done.
2: Mm-hmm.
4: And it can just be a flow. When we're done with that, then we go to the next thing. When we're done with that, then we go to the next thing. It doesn't have to be at a certain time because, I don't know, I like the idea of what we homeschool
2: right.
4: And not having by the bell.
2: Right.
4: You know, the bell has rung. Now we've got to go to spelling. Well, what if we were just diving into that? And now we have to change gear and I can't change gear yet.
2: Yes.
4: I wanted to keep going on that. So I like that where you can just from one thing to the next in an order, but not an exact time for, mm-hmm. for most of the activities.
2: Yeah.
4: But the anchor points keep me on track.
2: That sounds good. And so what if you're a person who has never done a schedule before and they're thinking, okay, I'd like to do a schedule or I'd like to do a routine, but I've never had one before. How would you suggest to a mom to start? Where do you start in all of this if this is something you want to start in your family?
4: That's a really good question. I think that you need to figure out if you're a schedule mm-hmm. person or a routine person. Mm-hmm. Do you thrive yes. on a timetable
2: mm-hmm.
4: or does that drive you crazy
2: out.
4: And stress
2: yeah.
4: you out and you're always off of it like mm-hmm. me? I have enough sanguine in me too that I can't quite do that.
2: Yeah.
4: And be successful.
2: Okay.
4: So I think they need to figure out what type of personality am I?
2: Okay. So that'd be like step one. Like
4: yes.
2: which one would work best for your personality?
4: Yes.
2: Okay.
4: I think so. Step two.
2: What do you think? Anchor points, maybe at least starting with the main things that you
4: yes.
2: could anchor into your schedule that
4: I
2: happens.
4: I think that'd be a good start.
2: Mm-hmm.
4: And then they could I like your block schedule idea
2: yeah.
4: too, though. Like
2: mm-hmm.
4: from this time to this time is this. And then, you know, I've gotten my kids into a good morning routine.
2: Mm, yeah.
4: Where when they get up, they know what they need to get done.
2: Mm-hmm.
4: They have their morning worship. They get dressed or take a shower, actually.
2: Yeah.
4: They usually are morning showers. And then make their bed, have their water, start their chore chart.
2: Yes.
4: And they okay. can just start going through those things automatically without me telling them.
2: Kind of like they're self-propelled a little bit.
4: Yes.
2: So it requires a little less from you right maybe
4: right.
2: in the beginning. Yeah.
4: Because I don't know about you, but all moms need a little more time at the beginning of the day.
2: So it helps.
4: Get their day underway.
2: It does.
4: And so that's kind of how we start. But then I like that you have the blocks. Because so then they
2: yeah.
4: would know, okay, now that I'm done with this, now mm-hmm. I have this block of time to do this.
2: Yeah.
4: And
2: so, I think it does. I think it helps. And so I guess really for starters, figure out, like you said, what's your personality? What are you pulled to
4: mm-hmm.
2: more?
4: Mm-hmm.
2: Get your anchor points in there. And I have to say, even as you're talking about those anchor points, even in our block schedule, there are some anchor points. Like lunch is almost, you know, at a certain time. Breakfast.

0: do I figure out how to fix this if it's just flat out not working? And I'm trying, and I want to do this.
1: Well, let's try something else then.
0: Yes.
1: because if it's not working, it's not working.
0: That's true.
1: And figure out what it is that's not working and then tweak that. You know, is it the morning part of your day that's not working? Is mm-hmm. it the exact times? Maybe you thought you were a scheduled person, but you put exact times and you're never sticking with it. And so it's not fitting for you. It's not working, and change it. Try something new.
0: Yeah.
1: Yeah.
0: Which that actually ties into an episode we have coming up called, I think, shall I give him a quick episode title? It's called Break It Up, Mix It Up, or Surprise Your Kids. And this is one of Stacy's ones that I think she's really looking forward to, and it fits her personality perfect. And it's actually really good for those type A personalities who, they need a little mixing it up in their lives. So anyway, in closing here, I just want to encourage our listeners that if you're just starting a schedule for the first time, feel free to contact us on Facebook or Instagram, where we would love to pray for you or help you in anything that you might need. If you have a question, or share with us what you're doing, share with all of us.
1: Yes.
0: And let's see, Stacy, will you close with us in prayer?
1: Sure, absolutely. Father in heaven, thank you so much for giving us counsel in your word to do everything in order. It's really good for those sanguine personalities who maybe don't stick with a structure as much. But I know when we do, when we have order in our life, it works well for everyone. So thank you for giving us that advice and for giving tools to be able to implement these things in our homes. So Lord, I pray for our listeners, I pray for us, that we can find what works best, whether it's a schedule, a routine, or a block schedule, whatever it is, that we can be able to implement it successfully. And when it's not, that we can learn how to tweak it, remembering that flexibility is also key in raising a growing family. Mm-hmm. Oh, we love you, and we thank you for having the answers to all of our needs in parenting. In Jesus' name, amen.
0: Amen. Thank you for that prayer, and make sure that you tune in next time to Moms on Break. We have a good episode coming up, and we will chat with you again next week. Thanks for joining us.
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0: Moms on Break is a production of Pathway to Paradise Ministries at pathwaytoparadise.org.
1: Subscribe
0: and like
1: and comment
0: to be part of all our mom talk.
2: This is Max McLean. How many times did Jesus feed large crowds with a few loaves and fishes? And what did his disciples learn from this? Listen to the Bible from Mark 8. During those days, another large crowd gathered. Since they had nothing to eat, Jesus called his disciples to him and said, "I have compassion for these people. They have already been with me 3 days and have had nothing to eat. If I send them home hungry, they will collapse on the way because some of them have come a long distance." His disciples answered, "But where in this remote place can anyone get enough bread to feed them?" "How many loaves do you have?" Jesus asked. "Seven," they replied. He told the crowd to sit down on the ground. When he had taken the 7 loaves and given thanks, he broke them and gave them to his disciples to set before the people, and they did so. They had a few small fish as well. He gave thanks for them also and told the disciples to distribute them. The people ate and were satisfied. Afterward, the disciples picked up 7 basketfuls of broken pieces that were left over. About 4,000 men were present, and having sent them away, he got into the boat with his disciples and went to the region of Dalmanutha. The Pharisees came and began to question Jesus. To test him, they asked for a sign from heaven. He sighed deeply and said, "Why does this generation ask for a miraculous sign? I tell you the truth, no sign will be given to it." Then he left them, got back into the boat, and crossed to the other side. The disciples had forgotten to bring bread except for one loaf they had with them in the boat. "Be careful," Jesus warned them. "Watch out for the yeast of the Pharisees and that of Herod." They discussed this with one another and said, "It is because we have no bread." Aware of their discussion, Jesus asked them, "Why are you talking about having no bread? Do you still not see or understand? Are your hearts hardened? Do you have eyes but fail to see and ears but fail to hear? And don't you remember when I broke the 5 loaves for the 5,000, how many basketfuls of broken pieces did you pick up?"

0: 12, they replied. And when I broke the 7 loaves for the 4,000, how many basketfuls of pieces did you pick up? They answered, 7. He said to them, do you still not understand? From Mark 8, listen to the Bible. It's great for the soul.
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2: For Timely Truths, this is Pete Briscoe. In Colossians 1:19, it says, for God was pleased to have all His fullness dwell in Him, and through Him to reconcile to Himself all things, whether things on earth or things in heaven, by making peace through His blood shed on the cross. You know, when Jesus died on the cross, He shed His blood and made it possible for us to have our sin forgiven. This is important. It's sin that separated us from the Father. So we must come to the cross and say, Jesus, I can't save myself. Would you please forgive my sin and cleanse me? And He will. Instantaneously, He will. Sin is erased. Past, present, and future sin. In that moment, it is finished. In that moment, we're reconciled to the Father, and we can have intimate relationship with Him again.
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4: I woke up and was able to go outside recently and see an absolutely beautiful sky. It was one of those crisp mornings when everything's just right there in front of you and the sky is that ultimate blue and a bird is floating by. It was just absolutely beautiful. And I thought, God, what a creation you have given to us to enjoy. And then almost immediately, the Lord prompted my mind to have this thought. Dan, I created you to be beautiful for me too. I created your family to be beautiful to me too. Wow! So the next time you see that absolutely gorgeous sky and you think, what a beautiful creation, realize that God looks at you and your family and goes, oh, I love the way they look. Oh, I love what they represent. And when you get that analogy and that picture of what He sees when He looks at you, He sees in you that beautiful, crisp, clear morning. I love it. So the question for me is, how am I doing with the creation He gave me? Am I doing my best to honor Him and please Him and glorify Him? I must. I would challenge you today, see your family as a beautiful creation. Love it. Cherish it. Celebrate it. Let it be a reflection for Christ.
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5: Enter ye in at the strait gate, for wide is the gate, and broad is the way that leadeth to destruction, and many there be which go in thereat. Because strait is the gate, and narrow is the way which leadeth unto life, and few there be that find it. Blessed are the merciful, for they shall obtain mercy.
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7: I understand that it's important to read the Bible and pray, but every day that I try, I'm exhausted. I try to wake up to spend time with God, but I always end up falling asleep. I just want to give up.
8: The first thing I would do is ask, why am I so tired? Maybe there's a physical reason that could be addressed with diet and exercise. Not something I naturally enjoy, but I do exercise because it gives me greater stamina and strength to seek the Lord and do the things He wants me to do. We also need to be looking at our schedules and making sure we're using our time wisely. We can make sure that the things we're doing truly represent God's will for this season of our lives. And we can ask God to help us. Remember the words of Isaiah 40. He gives power to the faint, and to them that have no might, He increases strength. With Seeking Him, I'm Nancy DeMoss Wallmuth.
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10: We'll look at your morning weather on Lafayette Christian Talk Radio. Mostly cloudy today with a high near 91 and lows around 80. Partly sunny with thunderstorms tomorrow with a high of 92 and lows around 78. For your Sunday, partly sunny with thunderstorms with a high near 89 and lows around 78. And for Monday, intermittent clouds with a high near 90 and lows around 79. That's your morning weather on Lafayette Christian Talk Radio.
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13: 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Yes, you heard me right, 9 kids. I know what you're probably thinking. How is he doing this? We're both going to find out together in just a moment, so don't go anywhere.
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15: Welcome to The Fatherhood Challenge, a movement to awaken and inspire fathers everywhere to take great pride in their role and to challenge society to understand how important fathers are to the stability and culture of their family's environment. 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
13: Greetings, everyone. Thank you so much for joining me in this episode called 9 Lives, 1 Dad. I met a dad with 7 kids once, but never 9. This is a first for me. We chatted a bit before this interview, and I felt like he was a long-lost brother from another mother. So I'm excited to introduce you to Casey Stubbs. Casey is not only a very busy dad and a devoted husband, but he's very passionate about helping dads find financial freedom and even replace their income. We will talk more about that in a later episode, but right now we're here to pick his brain about being a dad of 9. Casey, welcome to the Fatherhood Challenge.
16: Thanks, Jonathan. Great. Glad to be here.
13: Okay. So I am curious, what was that moment like when you had your first child and you knew for the first time that you were going to be a dad?
16: Well, that's a really good question. And I'll unpack that with that when I first met my wife, she had 2 kids already. And so when we got together, I went through the process of adopting them. And so I knew immediately, so it wasn't like, oh, you know, it was not like a big surprise, but I will just preface like how my wife and I got together, because I think it would be an interesting story for you and
13: yes,
16: your listeners.
13: Yes, it would, please.
16: So I was, this was back in 2004, 2003, and I knew my wife as an acquaintance, as a friend, and I worked at a restaurant. I was a cook at Ponderosa Steakhouse with her brother, and so I knew her, but we weren't really friends. As a matter of fact, we didn't like each other, and neither of us were Christians either. So I was in the Army Reserve at the time, and I got shipped off to go to Iraq. And while I was at the training camp, which was at Fort Dix, one of my friends that I made there, he gave me a book, and the name of the book was called The Purpose-Driven Life by Rick Warren.
13: Wow.
16: And so I'm reading the book. I'm getting ready to go to Iraq. I had quite a few personal issues, problems and things like that going on. And so I made a joke to my friend who gave me the book. I didn't realize it was a Christian book at all. Like that's how out of it I was. But I just, the intro was like, yeah, life's not all about you, you know? And so I read that comment and I

0: made a joke to my friend. I said, you gave me the wrong book. You said, this isn't all about me. What's going on? So I read the book, and it right in the middle of it, maybe in the beginning, there was a verse in there that said, before I created you, I knew you. It was a reference from Isaiah. And, man, that just hit me so hard. And so I prayed. I was like alone in the room. I prayed. I was reading, and, I called out on the Lord, said, you know what? I need help. I can't do this. And I just felt the presence of God there. Like, it was amazing. I just felt like this incredible peace. And, I was having some difficult challenges, and I've just felt like the Lord said, you know what? You're going to have challenges in this life. You're going to have problems, but I'm going to be with you. And it's like the peace of God came on me. And, you know, I never really got over that moment, even to this day. And it just has been amazing. And that was like 22 years ago. So,
1: whoa.
0: So anyways, to make a long story, that was the preface of how my wife and I ended up getting together. So I wasn't in Iraq yet. That was like on the way. And so that book, Purpose Driven Life, is like 40 days for new believers, like the 40 steps that they're supposed to do. And so I just went through and did each of the 40 things. Like it said, get a Bible. I went and got a Bible. It said, go to church. I started going to church. It said, get baptized. Like I just followed the whole list. I should actually reread it because I haven't read it since. But anyways, so then I went to Iraq after that because I was Fort Dix, New Jersey. I'm there for a while. I didn't really stay in connection with any of the people from back home. I just told them I was going. I didn't tell them where I was. I didn't give them a contact email. I didn't do anything. And so I was there probably 9 months or so. And all of a sudden I get a letter from my wife, and she was explaining like, oh, you didn't tell anyone where you were. I had to find you. I was researching. I had to go ask all these people how to contact you. I was talking to recruiters. I was talking to other military people. And finally, I was able to track you down. And so I was like, wow, okay. So I started writing her letters. And, one of the first things that she said was, wow, it must be really terrifying knowing that you could die all the time, right? You know, like I couldn't imagine how crazy that must feel. And so that was obviously the perfect opportunity for me to say, well, you know what? I'm not too worried about that because I have a relationship with Jesus since the last time you talked to me. I'm now a Christian. And, you know, I started sending a bunch of verses to her. And so through that, she ended up getting saved. And so then we started communicating, and it was just so interesting because she, you know, she pursued me to find out where I was in Iraq, and she didn't really know why she was like so gung-ho on like trying to find me. She felt like it was really after the fact, she felt like it was the Lord put that on her to try to find me. So we started writing letters to each other, and she got saved, and through that process, I was out in Iraq and out in the desert and had a lot of time, alone time, because I walk and pray outside. And I really felt like the Lord told me that I was going to marry her. And so I was like, okay, I'm going to do it. And so we didn't even date. You know, the last time I talked to her is like, we were not friends. Like we were acquaintances, but you know, she was teasing me a lot. We were not friends. And so we make this encounter via letter. And so then I just wrote her a letter basically proposing from Iraq without even dating. I just said, you know, I heard this from the Lord. I think we're going to be together. I think so. When I come back, do you want to get married type thing? And I laid out this bit, you know, like, okay, we're going to serve God. We're going to do all these things that God wants us to do. So I laid out that big vision, and then she came back and said, yeah, okay, we'll do it. And so that was probably, you know, I don't know. It's just one of those examples of just hearing God, obeying, doing what he says to do, and not really having a plan, which is kind of good.
1: You're not going to believe what just popped in my head in that last part that you just described. There's the scripture text that says, you know, taste and see that the Lord is good. And that was your experience of that is he got a wife.
0: Yeah. You know what? I mean, he who finds a wife finds a good thing and obtains favor from the Lord.
1: You're living evidence of that. Absolutely. That's really cool. So how did that lead into 9 kids?
0: Well, you know, the great thing about life is you never know what's ahead, you know, and I don't know about you, but for me, it's not anything what I actually thought it was going to be. Every time I think about things, it's like, how did I get here? Like, this is not what I was expecting, right? Like, that was not like a plan or anything like that. But I would say that it was intentional because, you know, one of the first commandments in the Bible is to be fruitful and multiply. And so I take that very seriously. I take that literally. And so that was the goal. And I've talked to other podcasters. There was another podcaster that interviews a lot of dads, and he says, you know what? A lot of times the dad will want to have kids, but if he can't convince the wife, then it's not going to happen, right? And so my wife was always for it, and we just went for it. And so my wife had 2 kids before we were married. And then I adopted them, and then we had 5 kids together, and then we adopted 2 also. So my wife's had 7 children. I've had 5, and then we adopted 2.
1: So how did the sleep work?
0: You know, just a typical family of the man just sleeps through everything and lets the wife handle it. Isn't that the right way to do it?
1: That's the way most of us have done it. I mean, I did do my fair share of getting up in the middle of the night and trying to help out, but usually it was my wife elbowing me and saying, it's your turn.
0: Well, sometimes it's kind of the willingness is there, but not necessarily the skills, right? You might want to be able to do something, but you just can't quite do it. And, you know, not saying that men can't do those things, but it's definitely not in my wheelhouse to be as comforting and nurturing. I would do what I could. And it really depends on each kid too, because some of them would sleep really well and some not so well.
1: That's really important for new dads to understand, because it's like, it feels like you make your mistakes on the first one and then you start to figure it out. Things start to make sense. And then you have your second one and it's like, okay, I'm ready. I'm more prepared. I know what to expect. And then that second one is just different. You're like, whoa, it's like starting over again.
0: Yeah, that's so true. And every child has so many different personalities and situations. And so you really have to be intentional and paying attention and focusing your time. And, you know, that's the same with kids, but it's the same with every relationship that we have, because every single person is different. We have a lot of things that are same, a lot of experiences that are the same, but each person is unique.
1: So you have 5 biological kids, and then you have 2 that are adopted, and then the others. So 2 are from a blended family, if I'm not mistaken, and then the others were adopted.
0: Yeah. So, I mean, that's exactly right. So my wife had 2 children before we were married. So that was 2. We started with 2. Then we began to have kids. And then towards the end, when we had the last 2, we adopted them at the end. And so they were neighborhood kids that we met. Actually, it was just 1. My wife was babysitting. My wife was babysitting, and it was a little girl from the neighborhood, 2 years old, and the sister was watching her and would always drop her off. Her name was Ellie, always dropping her off at our house. So at some point she was like, well, you know what? You guys aren't paying us anything and we're spending all of our time. I'm watching her for days and days at a time. We just can't do this anymore. And so when my wife told her that, she came over like a week later and said, you know what? I can't watch this kid anymore. I'm actually turning her into the state. And because she was actually her sister's child. And so because her sister wasn't capable of it because she had drug problems. And so when my wife heard that she was getting dropped off to the state, she called me and was like, look, they're going to drop her off into the foster system. We've been watching her. I want to see if we can get her. So when they went to the hearing, she was just whatever it was at the courthouse or whatever to turn the kids in. My wife showed up and the judge was like, okay, well, you know them. They don't have any other family, so she can come. And so we took her in and, you know, she was 2.5 and we had her for about a month, right? We had her about a month and then the state called again and said, hey, the mother just had another child and she's at the hospital. The kid is addicted to heroin. We got her in detox. The mom's not there anymore. Do you want the sister also? So she was had to stay on detox for 30 days. But then after that, she came straight from the hospital to us. And so we got two. We got her sister we didn't realize. And then right at the exact same time, my wife told me, she said, oh, yeah, by the way, we're pregnant. And so we had basically three kids in a period of 1 month.
1: Wow. That's a powerful story. 9 kids. How do you do time management? And this is in the context of you're highly successful, a high achieving dad. I could call you an entrepreneur too, which is that is extremely time consuming. How do you balance family and success in business?
0: Well, that's such a good question. And that's the challenge, really, because I have worked a lot. And so one is that it's been very difficult to do both, right? It's been very difficult to do both. But at the same time, I get my own schedule, right? Because of what I do. For example, I'm recording this interview. And then as soon as I am done with this, I'm leaving and I'm going to be taking my daughter to music lessons, right? And it's right in the middle of the day. So it gives me the ability to work at weird hours, basically on my schedule, right? And so that's one of the things, is just really having a great schedule has opened up the doors for me, right? And I would say too, when it comes to having kids, I talk to a lot of people, especially nowadays, because the economy and inflation and all of that, a lot of people will hold off until they're financially settled to have kids. Now, I was a bit older when I got married. I was like 28. And so I was kind of in a hurry because I felt like I wasted a lot of time. I didn't get saved till 27. So up until then, I was just like, it was all about me, right? And so I felt like I was a little bit behind the curve, but with the Lord, you're not behind the curve. He can redeem the time.
1: Yes.
0: But anyways, a lot of people will wait financially to have kids because they're not ready financially. And they think that they're being responsible. And to some degree there, that could be true. I believe that you need to be responsible, but at the same time, there's a faith element involved. And I will say this, that every time that I had more kids, God blessed me with more provision. It's just amazing how that works. And so in 2008, I lost my job because when I got out of the military, I did construction and I lost my job in 2008. So a lot of kids, family wasn't that big yet, but no income coming in. And that's when I decided to start my business. And so I started a website. And I was teaching people what I knew about the markets. It just really took off really fast, right? So I started at the beginning of the year of 2009. And by the time the year was up, I didn't ever have to go back to work. Like, I've been doing that ever since.
1: So going back to the scripture that says, be fruitful and multiply, I at least have applied it mostly to just having kids. But after I've done a deeper study of it, it turns like it means there's two parts to that. Be fruitful. It doesn't say be fruitful, multiply. It says be fruitful and multiply. So they're completely two different things. The multiplication part can be associated with having kids. Being fruitful is a lot of things. And you've done both. What that tells me is there is this expectation, yes, have kids, and yes, be successful, you know, build your empires. do all of that. So if God set that expectation from the very beginning, he would have put in the provision as well for us to be able to manage the family that he asked us to create and the empires that he also asked us to create. So all of the wisdom to manage those things, to be a good steward of those things, comes directly from God. So how do we tap into that?
0: Well, that's a great question. And I think the biggest thing is to stay grounded with your life, right? And just do kind of the basics, which is stay connected to the Word of God, stay connected to prayer, stay active in a local church, you know, build your life up with men that are like-minded, that can help you out, because we all have blind spots and weaknesses, and we just need each other. We're not really designed to be alone in this whole thing. And also just learning to hear from the Holy Spirit and obey the voice of God is really a big part of it.
1: That's really huge for me, because being able to hear from the Holy Spirit to me is the ultimate superpower to be able to manage life. I've learned that with empire building, you really, really, really do not want to do that without the Holy Spirit. You do not want to attempt that without God's help, because there's so many nuances to that that God already knows and can teach you and can put in your way. As far as the work family balance, God can give you the wisdom for that. You really just don't want to try that alone. And then the wisdom to be a father, especially a father of nine. Wow. How has hearing from the Holy Spirit given you an advantage to be able to be a really good father?
0: I'm going to answer that, but I wanted to jump back on something that you said about not wanting to try that without the Holy Spirit, you know, empire building and going out and just doing a lot of things. And that's really true, because it can really end up poorly. It can end up really poorly. And I'll just use this as an example. A lot of Christian men that start business, you know, they'll say, you know, I want to do ministry, or I want to do business so that I can have the time to do the things that God wants me to do. And they go into the business with that expectation, but it becomes really apparent that it becomes overwhelming. And then the business starts to consume them. And then instead of doing more things in ministry, they're doing much less. And not only are they doing less in ministry, they're doing less at home. And the business just continues to consume you more and more and more. And then it's not even that prosperous anyways. And you've just got this massive beast that is consuming your life. And it was the exact opposite of what you started it for in the first place. And that's something that can really, really be a dangerous path to go on. And so that's why it's so important, Ted, to not try it without the Lord. Also, I would say too, you know, in Deuteronomy 28 says that your blessings will be grow so fast that they're going to overtake you. And that is so true, that, you know, when you obey God, you get blessed. However, if you don't have the disciplines in your life to be able to contain those blessings, you're like an empty bucket, or you're like a bucket with holes, and you get blessed and then everything runs out and then everything falls apart. And so I've experienced both of those things that I mentioned, in the fact of being overwhelmed and kind of missing the mark as far as my purpose, and then also being extremely blessed, but then not having the discipline or the character to be able to maintain it. And then having just kind of everything collapsing, initially starting with good intentions and wanting to do the right thing, but ending up making a big mess of everything.
1: That makes a lot of sense. So when that overflow happens, which can normally cause people to collapse, there is a wisdom that is required to be able to manage that excess. And from what I've learned in patterns about how God works. There is a purpose in the excess, and God gives you that excess to bless other people. And if you're not focused on, if you don't have the mind of Jesus and you're not focused on God's intentions with that excess, and you don't know how to manage it for the purposes that he intended, then yeah, it just, it collapses on you. And even family, you know, God gave you and blessed you this family to be a steward of. And so when you do have that excess, you know, your family's meant to be blessed and benefit from that as well. And so if that's not happening, that to me is a really good sign to slam on the brakes and get away and spend some serious alone time with God and ask him, you know, what am I doing? And what was your purpose for me? What was your purpose for all of this? Have I fallen out of line with that? Where are you and where am I in relation to where you are? And how do I get to back to where you want me to be? Our intention, our posture should be from the very beginning, before we get into anything, making sure that we're where God is and not the other way around.
0: That's good. You know, I agree. It's a reset. And I think everybody goes through that process. I just think it's part of the maturing process, part of the growth. It's how we grow. It's painful, but it's good. I think, the key component is, like you said, it's a reset. It's continually going back to the Lord, not, you know, trying to fight the pride aspect of it, or the aspect of feeling sorry for yourself. Like, I had this and now I lost it and I'm a big failure. I really messed up. I don't deserve it. And, you know, you can play these head games with yourself, or, you know, really just stay humble and continue to seek the Lord. And gratitude is a big one. No matter what the situations that we're living in, plenty or not plenty, being grateful, finding the things that the Lord has blessed, and just really thanking the Lord always, and not allowing it to steal your joy, not allowing the ups, the downs, not having a lot or not having little, change that joy mindset. We're commanded to rejoice always, and that's one area that I want to obey God in. I mean, there's a lot of areas I want to obey, but that's definitely one that I'm going to focus on not losing that.
1: Well, Casey, we have picked your brain about your story, about what it's like to raise 9 kids. There's so much more to your life, to who you are, and we're going to have you back on for future episodes to dive into other things, business for the matter, how do dads find a good source of income that can give them that financial freedom. That's a whole nother thing we'll address in the future. But for now, as we wrap up and close, what is your challenge to that dad listening that has maybe 2 kids, 5, 6, who knows, and is just feeling overwhelmed?
0: Don't always assume that you're right about everything. It's easy to get caught up in the way we want to do things, but just to be flexible, try to adjust, keep yourself humble, and ultimately, obviously, just continue to seek the Lord and seek guidance, because the Holy Spirit's always there to get us on the right path.
1: That's a perfect way to end it. Casey, thank you so much for coming on the Fatherhood Challenge, for sharing your story and inspiring us. I really appreciate it.
0: Thank you, Jonathan.
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4: Recently, a national politician gave a rousing speech on the subject of diversity. He called for more respect for those who are not like us. He declared the absolute value of recognizing different ethnic and racial backgrounds. He wrote

0: respectfully rebuke the narrow-minded bigots who refuse to accept a man or a woman just because they're different. The crowd listening to the speech roared their approval. But one man listening turned and quietly remarked, "Yes, this country surely needs to respect diversity, but I wonder if we've forgotten the importance and power of unity." Welcome to Scripture Pursuit. I'm your host, Glenn Russell. Today we're continuing our study of the book of Galatians, and our topic for our discussion is the unity of the gospel. Now let's meet our guests. First of all, I'd like to introduce to you Nathaniel Gibbs. Nathaniel, tell us a little bit about your background. What brings you to Andrews University?
1: Well, I wasn't raised in a Christian home, and after going to a Bible prophecy seminar, I found fell in love with Jesus and decided to pursue ministry. And while doing ministry for a while, decided to finish up my bachelor's degree at Andrews University, studying theology.
0: So you've had some practical experience and training, and you're having some theological training now, and you're finding that's a good combination, isn't it?
1: Yeah, I'm really liking the theological training. I really want to pursue it more, even at the master's and possibly the PhD level, but always still loving the practical and never wanting to forget that.
0: You yourself were touched by outreach and evangelism, so you understand its value.
1: Well, I know people can reach other people with just a simple Bible study and simple preaching.
0: It's good to remember those simple things still work, don't they?
1: Yes, amen.
0: One to one. All right. Glad to have you with us, Nate. Andrew Campbell is our second guest here. Andrew, both of you have been on Sab School University. You're a student at Andrews University, and you're at the Theological Seminary now.
2: Yes.
0: Tell us a little of your background. Where are you from? What would you like to do with your call with ministry? Where do you see God calling you?
2: I'm from the Cayman Islands.
0: And now, for those who are geographically challenged, the Cayman Islands,
2: that's down
0: they're over here in Lake Michigan, aren't they?
2: not quite. Go a little further south, down in the Caribbean, just below Cuba, you know, a little west of Jamaica. I grew up there, I lived there my entire life, and the first time living anywhere else was when I came to Andrews University, like Nathaniel. I grew up in the church, and I didn't give ministry much thought growing up. Never saw myself as being a minister. But you know, I came here. I started studying in the Cayman Islands. I finished with an associate's in computer science, and I came here to do engineering. And then after a year of that, then I felt God strongly calling me to ministry.
0: What is it about ministry that has gripped your heart?
2: Well, you know, like I said, growing up, I never saw myself as a minister, but feeling that call and giving it a lot of thought, I realized really that with Jesus coming soon, and you know, our ultimate goal being to be united with Him once again in heaven, and I thought about it and I said, you know what, if that's my goal, you know, as a Christian, then I should not just want that for myself. I should want that for everyone, you know, and to spend my life trying to show others the gospel and trying to reconcile others unto Christ the way that He has freely reconciled me unto Him. You know, it's a blessing, you know, just to be able to devote my life entirely to that.
0: Wonderful. Well, we want to get into Scripture here, Galatians chapter 2, but first, we need to pray that God will guide any time we open God's Word, don't we? Nathaniel, could you lead us in prayer that God can help us with this?
1: Oh, Heavenly Father, as we study Your Word, I just pray that You will guide us with Your Spirit, that it will guide us into all truth, and that this truth will just bring us closer to You and to each other. I pray this in Jesus' name. Amen.
2: Amen.
0: What an important concept that the study of truth will bring us closer to God and closer to each other. That's a good balance there. All right. We're in the book of Galatians. Quiz time, gentlemen. Who wrote Galatians?
2: Paul.
0: The Apostle Paul.
1: Yeah.
0: Okay. Is this one of the earliest or the latest books or letters that we have in Scripture?
1: It's one of the earlier New Testament epistles.
2: Yeah, it's fairly early.
0: Okay. Probably one of the earliest ones. Who's he writing to?
2: Obviously, to the people in Galatia, the Galatians.
0: And where is that? What is that? A region?
1: It's like where modern-day Turkey is, kind of the north.
0: Mm-hmm.
1: part.
0: And what did Paul have to do with these people?
2: Well, he was a missionary, and you know, he traveled many places, and one of these places was Galatia, and he established a church there. And so now he's probably in Ephesus, and he's writing, you know, a letter over to these Galatians.
0: Is it a letter? You know, you write letters for lots of different reasons. What seems to have spurred this letter on? Is he just telling a Merry Christmas and you guys, everything's wonderful and have a nice day?
1: No, he's dealing with issues.
0: Yeah. He's got issues.
1: Okay. There's issues in those churches. Mm-hmm. And you can tell if you read through the book of Galatians that he really loves them and doesn't want to see them going through it, because he writes very passionately in Galatians.
2: Very passionately. Yeah. You know, I always... think of Galatians in a special way, because you notice in other letters he writes long introductions, you know, and in the letter to Galatians he's like, he can't get past the introduction quick enough. There's only five verses of introduction, and then right away he's like, I marvel, you know, you're turning away to another gospel already, and he just writes with passion because he's so concerned for these people that he loves so much.
0: Their faith is in crisis because they're about to abandon what they started with.
2: Yes.
0: And so apparently some people have come in and they've stirred up conflict, they've stirred up questions against Paul and his ministry and his teachings. And so he begins in chapter 1 talking about, you know, the fact that this message that he has in his apostleship didn't come from himself, it came from God. Mm-hmm. And then he says how he even realized that he went up to Jerusalem and he made contact with them. So let's pick up the flow of his discussion in Galatians chapter 2, starting with verse 1. And I think, Nathan, you're going to read for us, what, the first eight verses?
1: Yeah, the first eight verses.
0: Okay, Galatians chapter 2.
1: Galatians chapter 2. Verse 1, then after 14 years, I went up again to Jerusalem with Barnabas and took also Titus with me. And I went up by revelation and communicated to them that the gospel which I preach among the Gentiles, but privately to those who are of reputation, lest by any means I might run or had run in vain. Yet not even Titus, who was with me, being a Greek, was compelled to be circumcised. And this occurred because of false brethren secretly brought in, who came in by stealth to spy out our liberty, which we have in Christ Jesus, that they might bring us into bondage, to whom we did not yield submission even for an hour, that the truth of the gospel might continue with you. But from those who seemed to be something, whatever they were, it makes no difference to me, God shows personal favoritism to no man. For those who seemed to be something added nothing to me. But on the contrary, when they saw the gospel for the uncircumcised had been committed to me, as the gospel for the circumcised was to Peter, for he worked effectively in Peter, for the apostleship to the circumcised also worked effectively in me towards the Gentiles.
0: All right, let's just pause there for a moment. Mm-hmm. And he's making the case for his apostleship and his message, because they're bound together. Mm-hmm. If one isn't from God, the other isn't from
2: God.
0: That's
2: right. Yeah.
0: So he goes back to this incident. It had taken place quite a while earlier, 14 years, he says. Mm-hmm. After his conversion, he makes a journey up to Jerusalem. Now, let's just pause here for a moment before we take verses 9 and following.
2: Okay.
0: The devil works in lots of ways to destroy the church. He, you know, the easiest way to hurt God is to attack God's children.
2: That's
0: you know,
2: right.
0: So
2: the
0: he attacks the church. He can do that through persecution. We saw a lot of that in the book of Acts. But how did persecution work out? I mean, did that stop the church? Did that shrink it? What was the result of persecution?
1: Persecution actually increased.
2: Yeah.
1: It made it spread faster.
2: It's funny because you parallel that with the Israelites in Egypt, you know, and Pharaoh tried to kill the babies and you know, give them more work, and it just they multiplied more, and it's the same thing here in the New Testament. Persecution, it's like a remedy for church stagnation. It'll grow more.
0: So external pressure, external satanic pressure is not working. The devil takes other tack. What does he do now from within? He compromise and division, right?
2: Yeah. Mm-hmm.
0: Stirring up conflict within, compromising people's lifestyle, compromise of truth, as well as division to different groups. And that's got to be one of the more effective ways the devil creates a weak church, isn't it? And I'm sure that you've met people who say, you know, I don't want to be part of the church. It's too divided. There's too many, you know, they're in this clique and that clique. Mm-hmm. So it still has an impact.
1: Oh, for sure.
0: So we want to have unity in the church, right?
2: Yes.
0: Is unity important?
1: For sure.
2: Yeah.
1: I remember thinking when I wasn't a believer, why are there so many denominations? Mm-hmm. God's so loving, why are they all fighting?
2: Mm-hmm.
0: Okay. So we'd agree that unity is an important thing.
2: Of course.
0: Jesus prayed for unity. He said, you know that they may be one.
2: Mm-hmm.
0: You know. But is there a price that's too high for unity? Is there a time when for the sake of unity, truth could be, how far do we go to preserve unity at all costs? And that seems to be the issue that Paul is getting at, because mm-hmm. he's not going to let some issues go by.
2: Yeah.
0: He doesn't just, you know, say, look, can't we just all love each other and you can think whatever you want? He's after some issues. Okay, let's go to Galatians 2 now and pick it up with verse 9. As he's getting at this issue, he went up to Jerusalem, he met with the leaders there,
2: mm-hmm.
0: and I'm going to ask you in a few minutes, why did he go up there? What was he seeking to do or to accomplish?
2: Yeah.
0: But before we get there, let's read the rest of it, starting with verse 9.
2: Verse 9. And when James, Cephas, and John, who seemed to be pillars, perceived the grace that had been given to me, they gave me and Barnabas the right hand of fellowship, that we should go to the Gentiles, and they to the circumcised. They desired only that we should remember the poor, the very thing which I was eager to do. Now when Peter had come to Antioch, I withstood him to his face, because he was to be blamed. For before certain men came from James, he would eat with the Gentiles. But when they came, he withdrew and separated himself, fearing those who were of the circumcision. And the rest of the Jews also played the hypocrite with him, so that even Barnabas was carried away with their hypocrisy. But when I saw that they were not straightforward about the truth of the gospel, I said to Peter, before them all, if you, being a Jew, live in the manner of Gentiles and not as the Jews, why do you compel Gentiles to live as Jews? We who are Jews by nature and not sinners of the Gentiles, knowing that a man is not justified by the works of the law, but by faith in Jesus Christ, even we have believed in Jesus Christ, that we might be justified by faith in Christ and not by the works of the law. For by the works of the law, no flesh shall be justified.
0: Okay, we're going to get into the theology in a minute, but first of all, I want to go back and ask the question, why does he go up to Jerusalem? Is he thinking, you know, I've been preaching for a while, I've gone on these missionary journeys, established some churches, now a question comes up, I need to go and let the church leaders tell me what's right or wrong. Is he going for approval? Or is he going for support? Is he going because he's not sure if his gospel is from God? Mm. Or is he going and he needs their approval? Or is he going because he wants to be sure that he has their full support for what he knows is from God?
2: You know, Paul understands that he's not a lone ranger.
0: Mm.
2: He understands that that he's not on a mission by himself, that this gospel that he has been given to him, he says, has been given to me mm-hmm. by God. He understands that this gospel is much bigger than him, and the work that he's doing is much greater than anything that he can accomplish by himself. And so Paul recognizes the importance of unity. Mm. And so God's people are over in Jerusalem, you know, James and Peter and the other apostles, they're over there. And so Paul is going over there. He goes with Barnabas, who he has been working with for these past 14 years. And it's kind of like a council, like, let's plan things, you know, we're going to straighten things out, make sure we're on the same page, mm-hmm. we're unified, mm-hmm. and we can, you know, we're not going to stick together and play church, but we're going to go.
0: So they don't want to have a divided church.
2: No.
0: But he's absolutely sure that his message is not his. It comes from God. Mm-hmm. Is that right, Nathaniel? Is there a conviction there that's coming through? It seems like it, you know, in the previous section where it talks about, you know, what I have in chapter mm-hmm. 1, he says it came from God.
1: Yeah, he says, I went up by revelation and communicated to them
0: exactly.
1: the gospel.
0: Mm-hmm.
1: So
0: yeah.
1: He knows it's from God, but it just shows, like, we could be absolutely sure something is true, it's still important to, you know, not just to go off on our own, you know, especially for the sake of unity. Like, he could have just went off, and then you have these spies coming in saying stuff, and they're probably reporting back, you know, to, like, to the head of the church. And if he wouldn't have at least gone and addressed that, it could have hindered the work.
0: Yes.
1: It would have, you would have had a Jewish church and a Gentile church. But because he went back and tried to clear the air, make sure everything was okay, he ended up God blessed, and of course these other men of God saw, hey, this is true,
2: That's right.
1: and gave him even more support.
0: Yes.
1: So even though he knew it was true, I think it was more than just support. I think he wanted to make sure that it was keeping the church together, that he wasn't
0: very good,
1: you know, like you said, running around on his own, doing his own thing, being a maverick.
0: And they didn't give him correctives. They didn't say, oh, what you're teaching is wrong.
2: No.
0: They fully supported him and fully built this unity. Now, I've got to ask a question. This issue about circumcision, how important was it? I mean, really, it seems to be at the very crux of the issue here. Why?
2: When you look, I mean, this is a very Jewish context. And the Jews, they claim Abraham as their father. And over in Genesis 17, you see where
0: let's take a look at that.
2: Okay.
0: Genesis 17.
2: Genesis 17. You know, the first 21 verses of Genesis 17 explain, you know, the whole covenant of circumcision.
0: And I wonder, Andrew, if you could read verses 9 through 14 for us.
2: 9 through 14.
0: Just for us to pick up the core of how important this was.
2: Right. Genesis 17, verse 9 through 14. And God said to Abraham, as for you, you shall keep my covenant, you and your descendants, after you throughout their generations. This is my covenant which you shall keep between me and you and your descendants after you. Every male child among you shall be circumcised, and you shall be circumcised in the flesh of your foreskins, and it shall be a sign of the covenant between me and you. He who is 8 days old among you shall be circumcised, every male child in your generations. He who is born in your house or bought with money from any foreigner who is not your descendant. He who is born in your house and he who is bought with your money must be circumcised, and my covenant shall be in your flesh for an everlasting covenant. And the uncircumcised male child who is not circumcised in the flesh of his foreskin, that person shall be cut off from his people.
0: Okay, so here's a sign of identity. It says for generation after generation, he even uses the words everlasting covenant, forever, and if you don't do it, then you're cast out. Nathaniel, it sounds like a fairly permanent thing. It was the mark of identity nationally and religiously. How on earth could it ever be set aside? I mean, do you see something here that says, well, at such and such time no longer applies? So you can kind of understand why some people found it hard to get rid of. You know, I don't know if we have anything like that in our lives today. You know, that's a matter of our identity nationally and spiritually and so forth. But they are sure that this is the thing. Now, on what basis does God guide the church to say, this doesn't apply to the Gentiles? The issue was not, does it apply to the Jews? The issue was, what about the Gentiles? What were the Judaizers saying about the Gentiles? What were they telling the Gentiles they had to do?
1: They're basically saying they had to go get circumcised.
0: Okay.
1: Which is not... I mean, it was easier for them because they got it done when they were
0: in childhood,
1: and they don't remember.
2: Yeah.
1: I mean, baptism is easy. You know, that's like the rite that come into the Christian church. I mean, circumcision's a whole, I mean, a whole new level of commitment, and you could almost see that how that would almost be like a stumbling block to them. They're like, "What? We have to do that?" And it just kind of, and then I think it also the focus wasn't getting onto even what the meaning was originally.
0: So what was the meaning, Andrew, for circumcision? It was something, circumcision of the heart is what's talked about.
2: Yeah. Well, you know, it was an outward symbol of an inward condition. You know, it was just an outward representation of what was happening within. And, you know, it represented that you're part of this particular family, and that family is the family of God. And so... You know, this whole circumcision thing and the whole Jewish thing, it wasn't meant to be an exclusive rite. It was meant to be a missionary initiative. You know, the Jews were meant to reach all the peoples of the world. But then, you know, when you get into, you know, I mean, we probably don't have time to get into it, but when you get into, you know, prophecy of, but then, you know, when you get into, you know, I mean,

0: and said, no, circumcision is not required of the Gentiles.
1: Mm-hmm.
0: And it seemed like the problem should be solved, but it came up again, didn't it? It seems to have been a great problem. Now, I want you to compare circumcision with the thing that he talks about after that, which is freedom.
2: Mm-hmm.
0: Paul is very much interested in our freedom to serve God,
2: yeah.
0: right? And he keeps suggesting that there's something about freedom that is so important to us in our experiences. Let's take a look at what he says there. In verse 4 of Galatians 2 again, but because of false brethren secretly brought in who slipped in to spy out our freedom, which we have in Christ Jesus, that they may bring us into bondage. So, Nathaniel, circumcision was beginning to represent bondage.
1: Yeah, I think so, because it was like something that you had to do to be saved.
0: Mm.
1: And I think the whole idea before was that God saved this particular set of people
2: mm-hmm.
1: so that they had the freedom yes. to practice their religious rites.
0: Okay.
1: So it's almost like circumcision has become like backwards
2: yeah.
1: to what it once was.
0: Ah, very, very important.
2: Mm-hmm.
0: So we're talking about unity. There is this controversial issue. Peter gets stuck in the midst of this. What happens, Andrew?
2: You know, in Galatians 2, Paul makes it very clear that he confronted Peter, because this is according to Paul. Paul says that, you know, Peter came over and he was associating freely with the Gentiles. You know, from his vision in Acts chapter 10, that God showed him that he was not supposed to call any man common or unclean.
0: Mm-hmm. Mm-hmm.
2: And so he now knew that, okay, Gentiles are equal with us. And so he was treating Gentiles like one of him. But then now these other bigwigs from Jerusalem came over, and so now he started to be partial, and he didn't really want to associate with the Gentiles. And
0: so he pulls back from the fellowship in their country to secondary believers.
2: Mm-hmm. And he's demonstrating some hypocrisy, and Paul is especially upset because he even got Barnabas, his good friend
0: yes.
2: Barnabas,
0: yes.
2: to start demonstrating this hypocrisy too. And so Paul is especially passionate about this because he saw what was happening and he knew it was not right.
0: Mm.
2: And so he opposed Peter to his face.
0: Now, Nathaniel, Andrew says he opposed him to his face. What about unity? What about getting along? What about peace?
1: Well, if you really think about it, Peter was disrupting unity.
2: Mm.
1: He was mm-hmm. pulling away. He was causing division.
0: Yes.
1: So when Paul corrects something, it's actually for unity. You mentioned that there's ways the church is attacked. There's compromise. Mm-hmm. And that there's also just like the idea of, causing things that cause division, focusing on small things and making them bigger than what they need to be, or requirements that just aren't all that important. And those things can cause division, both of them, and both need to be corrected, because at some point you can say, oh, we're doing this for unity, and we'll just, not have... Pretty soon you have nothing, and there won't be any unity
0: yeah.
1: also.
0: Yes.
1: If you just
0: yeah.
1: get rid of all your standards, people will drift away.
0: Mm.
1: So there's this balance between we need to, not major in the minors, but at the same time, you have to stand on something. Otherwise, there's no truth that's putting you together.
0: Mm-hmm. Okay, gentlemen, our last few moments here. What would you want to take away from this passage that we should hold on to? What lessons do you find for your lives, for the life of the church today?
2: Mm-hmm. I really liked the point that you brought out about having that balance between unity of the believers and truth. Because you cannot sacrifice one for the other. They need to go together, but it's sometimes they seem like they're mutually exclusive. Sometimes it seems like there has to be some splitting over issues. But I think the lesson that I take from this is, the attitude that Paul had, primarily it was love. He had a deep love for these people, these Galatians.
0: Tough love.
2: Oh yeah. But the underlying emotion and the underlying principle was love for him, because he loved them, he was concerned for them, and he wanted their best interests. And so he sought to correct them in a harsh but loving way. I mean, you can read the letter,
0: yeah.
2: the letter of Galatians.
0: It's strong.
2: It is strong, but it is just replete with passion and love.
0: Mm-hmm.
2: Like, I'm really concerned about them. He had a relationship with them.
0: Nathaniel, the gospel

0: brings unity, a proper understanding of the gospel.
1: Mm-hmm.
0: What would you add to that? How do you see that happening?
1: Well, I think it makes everyone on a level playing field. It's level ground at the cross.
0: Yeah.
1: And he says that God shows no favoritism. And you can even see the danger. It said that Barnabas, because of Peter's influence,
2: mm-hmm.
1: gets pulled away. And even in 1 Corinthians chapter 1, it talks about there's no, no Peter, uh-huh. no Paul, I wasn't crucified for you. I think when you really, truly understand the gospel that we're all sinners,
0: yes.
1: and that Christ died for each and every one, mm-hmm. and that we're all equal, we're all equally sinful, there's no level, there's no, you know, I'm Christian and that person's not Christian. Mm-hmm. I think that will help bring unity because you realize there's no, you're not better than anyone mm-hmm. else, and they're not worse than you. It's mm-hmm. just... some people have been touched by the gospel, and some people need to be touched by the gospel.
0: Mm-hmm. But we're all in need.
1: We're all in need.
0: Yeah. All right. Well, thank you, gentlemen. We're going to have to stop there, although we're just beginning. But that's often the way with study of Scripture. So yeah. I want to thank Andrew Campbell and Nathaniel Gibbs for being with us. Bless you in your studies and in your ministry. Thank you so much for being here. Sometimes in the church, it seems easy for the devil to get between us. Perhaps the devil works so hard at causing dissension and conflict because he knows a divided church is a feeble witness. But the gospel is the divine solution for our conflict. In our congregations, in our workplaces, in our families, the gospel is the solution. For the gospel brings repentance and confession. The gospel motivates us to build bridges of reconciliation. Yes, it is still true. Bless makers, for they shall be called the sons of God. Next time on Scripture Pursuit, we'll continue the study of the book of Galatians. So join us again next time, but until then, today and every day, let's continue to pursue the God of the Scriptures.
3: Scriptural Pursuit is coordinated by the Departments of Communication and Religion at Andrews University, Berrien Springs, Michigan. Scriptural Pursuit is produced by Melchizedek Panaya, directed by Patrice Jones, and edited by Christina Penny. Thank you for listening to Scriptural Pursuit. May God richly bless you.
4: 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A psalm or song of Asaph.
5: In Judah is God known. His name is great in Israel. In Salem also is his tabernacle and his dwelling place in Zion. There break he the arrows of the bow, the shield and the sword, and the battle. Selah. Thou art more glorious and excellent than the mountains of prey. The stout-hearted are spoiled. They have slept their sleep, and none of the men of might have found their hands. At thy rebuke, O God of Jacob, both the chariot and horse are cast into a dead sleep. Thou, even thou, art to be feared, and who may stand in thy sight once thou art angry? Thou didst cause judgment to be heard from heaven. The earth feared and was still when God arose to judgment, to save all the meek of the earth. Selah. Surely the wrath of man shall praise thee. The remainder of wrath shalt thou restrain. Vow and pay unto the Lord your God. Let all that be round about him bring presents unto him that ought to be feared. He shall cut off the spirit of princes. He is terrible to the kings of the earth.
6: And it came to pass that, as he was praying in a certain place, when he ceased, one of his disciples said unto him,
7: Lord, teach us to pray, as John also taught his disciples.
6: And he said unto them,
8: When ye pray, say, Our Father which art in heaven, hallowed be thy name. Thy kingdom come, thy will be done, as in heaven so in earth. Give us day by day our daily bread, and forgive us our sins. For we also forgive everyone that is indebted to us. And lead us not into temptation, but deliver us from evil.
9: Be not overcome of evil, but overcome evil with good. 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
4: Is America, that once was a superpower, is that power eroding? 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What does the future hold?
5: That's Pastor Mark Finley, and this is Hope Lives 365. At Hope Lives 365, we believe God answers prayer. 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That's 888-244-HOPE. 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
4: Our topic is Iraq, an ancient king's dream and our future. Do you remember where you were on September 11? Many historians look back and they say September 11 was the day the world changed. My wife and I were traveling through the Midwest of America, and we were in Denver, Colorado. I was meeting with a group of pastors, and we heard the report that a plane had flown into the World Trade Center, into one of the Twin Towers. We, as many other Americans, thought that this was some kind of accident, but we couldn't understand it at first as we were sitting there watching the news and listening to the news report of that first plane that crashed into the Twin Tower. We were stunned. We were astounded as with our eyes we saw the second plane crash into that second tower. Pretty soon we recognized quite quickly that this was not an accident, but it was a blatant terrorist attack on American soil. We sat there with our eyes glued to the television screen. We looked at the twisted metal. We saw the cinders, and we looked at the broken glass as we watched. We sat there in horror, sensing that an attack had come on our soil. We knew that the future would never be the same again. We were even more astounded when, looking at that TV screen, we saw a plane now heading for someplace else, heading for the Pentagon. And as that plane came and as it dove into the Pentagon, we recognized that there was more than one terrorist in the sky and more than one attack that was taking place. Shortly after the attacks, I took a film crew and went out with the other major media giants in America, out with CNN and ABC and NBC, and we began taping television programs of hope. Many of you may have seen that series that aired nationwide. I interviewed people at the Pentagon, interviewed people from all walks of life, and asked them about how they would find hope and peace and security, how they would find meaning and purpose in this time of uncertainty, insecurity, and terrorism. I interviewed the pilot's wife of the airplane that went down in Shanksville, Pennsylvania. You remember a number of the passengers attacked those terrorist hijackers that were aboard that plane. I interviewed Melody Homer in her home not far from the airport in New Jersey, where her husband took off from. I was amazed at her courage and her faith. I was amazed at the peace that God gave to her. In these terrorist attacks, lives were lost. In fact, in these attacks, over 2,974 people lost their lives. There were another 24 that were missing, and they're certainly presumed to be dead. It was this terrorist attack, probably more than anything else, that led the United States into its deadly war with Iraq. Baghdad and the cities of Iraq that were quite foreign to our minds have become commonplace and household names. Our men and women have traveled to Iraq. And whatever you think about the war, whether it was justified or unjustified, whatever your thoughts are about it, one thing is for certain. America is embroiled in a war in the Middle East that could explode at any moment to a much larger conflagration. Our war in Iraq and our war in Afghanistan puts us on the verge of war in the Muslim world that is extremely dangerous. One psychologist in Newsweek magazine, March 3, 2003, said this: "The terrible consequence of an unjustified preemptive strike." He believed, of course, that the invasion of Iraq was unjustified. But notice what he says: "It'll turn a billion Muslims into enemies when we might have lived in peace. It'll be a step toward Armageddon." Will Armageddon, Earth's last war, mentioned in the book of Revelation, will Armageddon explode in the Middle East? Will the war in the Middle East turn into a great conflagration? What is the next world superpower? What's going to happen right on the horizon? Is there any hope for the future? We look to Iraq. We become familiar with scenes of devastation and death. We become familiar with roadside bombs exploding and blowing up. And deep within our hearts, we ask the question, what's next? U.S. troop deaths in Iraq total over 4,000. But is this war in Iraq opening a larger war in the Middle East? Will there be many more deaths yet to come, or will we be able to move out of the Middle East fairly quickly? What is on the horizon? What does the future hold? Will more children die? And is this just the beginning? Is America, that once was a superpower, is that power eroding? Will there be other nations that arise that challenge America's authority? What does the future hold? As you go back and look at Iraq, Iraq is really the tale of two leaders, one present and one past. It's really the tale of two cities, one modern and one ancient. And unless you understand the connection of those two leaders, Saddam Hussein, the leader that once was, and the ancient leader, Nebuchadnezzar. Unless you understand the relationship between Baghdad and Babylon, unless you understand the relationship with the present and the past, you can never make sense out of what's going on in the world tonight. So let's look at present Baghdad, what it was like before the American attack. Then let's go from present Baghdad to ancient Babylon 600 years before Christ. And then let's go to an amazing prophecy about the past, the present, and the future. A prophecy that has been fulfilled over 2,500 years. Modern day Baghdad is quite incredible. Modern day Baghdad, in fact, is a city that was really beautiful. The Tigris River flowed through Baghdad. There were jogging trails along the side of the river. There were hanging gardens along the side of the river, beautiful flower gardens that perfumed the air, swimming pools along the side of that river, many, many tourist attractions. Baghdad was a city of over 7 million people, quite a modern city. Quite a city of prestige in the Middle East, called the Pearl of the Middle East. It was a city of smiling and happy children. But it was a city that Saddam Hussein presided over tight-fistedly. He was an iron-fisted dictator. 97% of the population is Muslim today. These Muslim faith was a faith that, of course, is the dominant religion throughout the Middle East. Saddam Hussein had intentions for Baghdad that were far beyond Iraq. He had intentions for the entire Middle East. Mosques dot the landscape of Baghdad, and they dot the landscape of Iraq. If you're there any Friday, and those mosques, you'll hear the turret and the minarets calling to worship, and thousands, of course, Muslims will go to worship on those Fridays. Names like Fallujah are very common to us today. One of the cities of militants against the American soldiers, great battles took place in Fallujah and places like Ramadi. What does this have to do with the past? What does it have to do with Bible prophecy? And how does Saddam Hussein tie in to all of this? Saddam Hussein's ambition was to bring Iraq into dominance in the Middle East. And Saddam had a hero. And unless you understand who Saddam's hero was, you'll not understand why Saddam acted the way that he did. Saddam Hussein's hero was a hero from the past. He was a ruler of ancient Babylon, which is in the area of Iraq. Nebuchadnezzar and the Babylonians dominated from the lands that we know as Iraq today, the Middle East, for over 600 years. Nebuchadnezzar ruled from 605 years before Christ, and his empire ruled with other Babylonian leaders till 539 before Christ. Saddam's hero was indeed Nebuchadnezzar. Saddam minted a coin with two faces, his own on one side and his hero, Nebuchadnezzar, on the other side. And the title of that coin is very significant. The title of that coin, the inscription on the coin, is the New Babylon. The New Babylon. What was Saddam's intent? It was to spread his influence over the entire Middle East. It was to spread his influence throughout the lands of the Middle East, and it was to attack and overthrow Jerusalem and be a dominant power like his hero Nebuchadnezzar was so dominant. Peter Arnett, CNN war correspondent, saw this link between Saddam Hussein and Nebuchadnezzar of old. Once you understand this, you can understand prophecy. CNN war correspondent Peter Arnett said, "The exploits of Nebuchadnezzar had and have a profound effect on how Saddam views the world in general, in Israel in particular." In other words, Nebuchadnezzar attacked Israel, the king of Babylon. He overthrew it, set up a leading part of his government in Jerusalem. That is Saddam's intent as well, according to Peter Arnett, war correspondent. Eric H. Klein, PhD, historian and archaeologist at George Washington University, talked about Saddam's intent as well. He said, "Saddam also portrays himself as the successor to Nebuchadnezzar. In 1979, he was quoted by his semi-official biographer as saying," so here is the biographer, the one that wrote the biography of Saddam Hussein, quoting Saddam Hussein. And this is what Saddam said. "Nebuchadnezzar," that's the Babylonian leader that lived 600 years before Christ, "Nebuchadnezzar stirs in me everything relating to pre-Islamic ancient history." He goes on, "And what is most important to me about Nebuchadnezzar is the link," now this is Saddam talking, "between the Arabs' abilities and the liberation of Palestine. Nebuchadnezzar was, after all, an Arab from Iraq, albeit ancient Iraq." In other words, Saddam said, Nebuchadnezzar attacked Jerusalem. He liberated Palestine. That was Saddam's ambition. The Bible talks about Nebuchadnezzar and his attack on Jerusalem. This indeed was part of Saddam's intention. Time magazine captured the essence of what was really going on here, and Time said this in its article, Time magazine, August 1990. This is before the terrorist attacks in 2001, before America's invasion of Iraq. Saddam himself had himself photographed not long ago in a replica of the war chariot of Nebuchadnezzar, the Babylonian king whom Saddam apparently reveres as his hero. Then the article goes on in Time. Despite a bout of insanity, which is recounted in the book of Daniel, Nebuchadnezzar made his name in history by destroying Jerusalem in 587 BC and driving its inhabitants into 70 years of captivity. Time magazine said it's fair warning. In other words, fair warning to Israel, because Saddam Hussein had himself photographed in the war chariot of Nebuchadnezzar. He had a sense of destiny. He believed that he was to be the Middle East's new Nebuchadnezzar. Yet, the Bible is very plain. You see, Babylon was 54 miles south of Baghdad. It was the capital of Iraq. But the Bible points out that Babylon was destroyed, never to be rebuilt again. What's the history of this ancient city of Babylon? Babylon was founded after the Great Flood as the center of the kingdom of Nimrod. You remember reading in the Bible about a tower called the Tower of what? What was that tower called? Tower of Babel. Scholars believe that this ancient site of the Tower of Babel was the place that Babylon was founded on. You know, what are the first four letters in Babylon? They are B-A what? B-A-B-Y. Why do you call a baby a baby? You call a baby because it babbles. See, and that's where God confused the languages, at Babel, and that's where we get the name baby. Well, at least you learn one thing from the lecture tonight, right? You know where baby comes from. All right, so scholars believe that this ancient site of the Tower of Babel, or Babel, was the place that Babylon, the city of Babylon, was built. I want to take you back with me tonight. Back with me to an ancient king's dream. Now, Jesus tells us, if you're going to understand history, if you're going to understand what's going on in the world, you need to go back to an ancient prophet. That prophet's name was Daniel. 24 verse 15, therefore, when you see the abomination of desolation spoken of by who, everybody? Daniel the prophet, standing in the holy place. Whoever reads, let him understand. So Jesus is talking about the end times. He's talking about the signs of the last days. And Jesus says, you need to read and understand somebody. California, Washington, D.C., Michigan. Who do you need to read and understand? In Orlando, who are we supposed to read and understand? And understand what book of the Bible? Daniel. So come back with me tonight to an ancient king's bedroom. This story is recorded in the book of Daniel. This story is recorded about an ancient king called King Nebuchadnezzar, who was Saddam's hero. One night, Nebuchadnezzar went to sleep. And as he went to sleep, he had a dream that he could not remember when he woke up the next morning. It's recorded this way in Daniel chapter 2, verse 1. Let's read it together. Now, in the second year of Nebuchadnezzar's reign, Nebuchadnezzar had dreams, and his spirit was so troubled that his sleep left him. So this ancient king had a dream, and he woke up the next morning, and he couldn't remember what he dreamt. So he called his wise men. He called all of the soothsayers and the psychics from Babylon. And he said, I had a dream. I was in my bedroom and I dreamed and I woke up and I couldn't remember what I dreamed, but I know that my dream was significant. Did you ever have a dream? And you wake up the next morning and say, man, I dreamed I was wrestling a lion. But I don't know what it meant, because as I was wrestling, I think I was winning, but maybe I was losing when I wrestled that lion, but I woke up right in the middle of my dream. But I can't remember the ending of the dream. I can't remember my dream. I don't know, maybe you had too much pizza the night before and your stomach was all churning and had a dream. Now, I'm going to guarantee you, Nebuchadnezzar was not eating Domino's pizza. He wasn't eating Pizza Hut pizza, and he wasn't eating any other kind of pizza. God revealed to him in that bedroom a dream. He called around his astrologers. He said, look at the stars. What did I dream? Tell me. He called around his magicians. What did I dream? Tell me. And they said, King, we can't tell you what you dreamt, but if you tell us what you dreamt, we'll tell you what it means. He said, what do you think, I'm stupid? I wasn't made king for nothing. If you can't tell me what I dreamt 24 hours ago, how are you going to tell me what's going to happen 24 years in the future? Now look, you guys, you tell me what I dreamt. And if you don't do that, I'm going to cut off your hands, cut off your arms, cut off your legs, and I'm going to cut off your head, and then you're really going to be in trouble. There was a young man in Nebuchadnezzar's kingdom. His name was Daniel. He was a young Jew. He was taken captive. He was 17 years old when he was taken captive.

0: He came into the king and he said, King, look, you give me some time and I'm going to pray. And as I pray, I know that God is going to reveal to me the dream. And the king said, okay, young man, you take some time and you pray. And when Daniel didn't know what to do, he knew what to do. There may be times in your life that it's dark. There's some real problems in your life. And the God who answered Daniel's prayer will answer your prayer. The God who revealed to Daniel in that tough time of his life meaning and purpose in the future. Maybe you're confused tonight about the future. Maybe you're uncertain about the future. The future is in God's hands. And God reveals that future. And Daniel went out to pray. And Daniel came back to the king. And he said to the king in Daniel 2 verse 28. Let's read it together. But there is a God in heaven who reveals secrets and has made known to King Nebuchadnezzar what will be in the latter days. I love that. Daniel comes into the king. He says, there is a God in heaven. Not maybe there's a God in heaven. Not perhaps there's a God in heaven. Not I think there's a God in heaven. Not it's highly likely there's a God in heaven. Not there's a statistical possibility there's a God in heaven. I love the certainty of it. Nebuchadnezzar, there is a God in heaven. There is a God in heaven who reveals secrets. Nebuchadnezzar, you had a dream, and God is going to reveal the secrets of the future. God's going to reveal not only what happens in the days of Babylon, Nebuchadnezzar, but God's going to reveal the rise and fall of empires. In this king's dream, you and I see the four nations that would ever rule the world, the four dominant powers in the world, they're named by God. You and I see history being fulfilled before our very eyes. In this dream, we see 2,500 years of history. It's an incredible dream. It names the rise and fall of empires. It names world leaders before their birth. It is an incredible dream. Tonight, we're going to study Daniel chapter 2, because this dream takes us from Nebuchadnezzar's day. It takes us from Nebuchadnezzar's day, that king of Babylon, down to what days? Down to what days? The latter days. So here is a dream that takes us down the stream of time for 2,500 years and focuses on our day. We can face the future with hope and with confidence. Daniel says to the king, King, Daniel 2 verse 31, you, O king, were watching, and behold, a great image. This great image, whose splendor was excellent, stood before you, and its form was awesome. And as you looked, O king, the image's head was of fine gold, its chest and arms of silver, its belly and thighs of brass, its legs of iron, its feet partly of iron and partly of clay. Yes, Daniel, that's exactly what I saw. You watched while a stone was cut out without hands, which struck the image on its feet of iron and clay and broke them in pieces. Then, O king, the iron, the clay, the bronze, the silver, and the gold were crushed together and became like the chaff from a summer threshing floor. And king, the wind carried them away, so no trace was found for them. As the king stood back, he stood back in awe and wonder and amazement. Then Daniel went on as he described the dream to the king. Daniel 2 verse 35, and the stone that struck the image became a great mountain and filled the whole earth. As Daniel described that dream to the king, I can imagine that the king stood back and he said, Daniel, Daniel, that's exactly what I saw. I had this dream and I saw this great image, Daniel. And as the image emerged, Daniel, yes, indeed, the image had a head of gold. And Daniel, the image had breast and arms of silver. It's exactly what I saw. And it had thighs of brass and legs of iron. And Daniel, I saw those feet of iron and clay. And then Daniel, I saw that stone cut out of the mountain without hands.
1: 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God's message in Revelation is one of warning and encouragement, and it's a personal appeal to all of mankind. It is His final message before sweeping changes occur across the globe. Events that will take place just prior to Christ's second coming. You see, God doesn't want His church to be surprised by the events that will take place. He wants His church ready for His return. We have a new book for you entitled God's Last Altar Call. And we encourage you to get it right now by dialing this number, 888-244-HOPE. 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That's 24/7, 888-244-HOPE, 888-244-HOPE.
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4: This is It Is Written. I'm John Bradshaw. Thanks for joining me. Now, here's a big question. Is there life out there? There's a real fascination with life on other planets, extraterrestrial life in other parts of our universe. It used to be that we thought there might be life on Mars. Pop culture picked up on the subject long ago. There have been TV programs, there have been pop songs, there have been movies made about life out there. The United States government has said that it is committed to sending a mission to Mars. We've sent probes out into our solar system in the hope of learning more about what's going on out there, in the hope of making important scientific discoveries. Telescopes search beyond our sky and find the most remarkable images of nebula and supernova and distant corners of the Milky Way. But so far, no life has been found out there, at least nothing in the form of flying saucers and little green men. There's no shortage of people who claim that they've seen UFOs, convinced that they have been visited by visitors from another planet. Strange sightings have been reported. Alien encounters have been claimed. But it might be people are looking in all the wrong places. Now let me show you what I mean. As we continue our ongoing series, Great Chapters of the Bible, and look at Revelation chapter 14. If it's messages from outer space you want, I've got something for you. We start in Revelation chapter 14 and verse 6. And I saw another angel fly in the midst of heaven, having the everlasting gospel to preach unto them that dwell on the earth, and to every nation and kindred and tongue and people. The Bible is God's frontline communication with the human family. Peter wrote that prophecy never came by the will of man, but holy men of God spoke as they were moved by the Holy Spirit. God inspired the writing of the Bible. And the Bible brings to us, quite literally, messages from outer space. How far away is heaven anyway? In terms of its literal location, it's a long way from here. And God communicates with us from beyond the stars, from beyond our galaxy, the Milky Way. God speaks to us from heaven. And in Revelation 14, we see heavenly messengers bringing to us messages that originate with God, messages for the entire planet, messages that are specific in time and in content and are designed for the world in the last days of Earth's history. Revelation chapter 14 begins with these words. Verse 1, "And I looked, and lo, a lamb stood on the Mount Sion, and with him 144,000, having his father's name written in their foreheads." So who are the 144,000? There's a lot of discussion about this, but think about it from this point of view. Revelation is a book written using a lot of signs and symbols. In Revelation 14:1, you've got a lamb standing on a mountain with exactly 144, all have God's name written on their foreheads. Might be wisest to look at this from a symbolic point of view. Verse 2 talks about the voices that John heard. John wrote Revelation, and by the way, this is the same John as who wrote the Gospel of John and the three little Johns just before Revelation. Verse 3 talks about the song that the 144,000 sing, and it tells us that the 144,000 were redeemed from among the earth. Verse 4 says, "These are they which were not defiled with women, for they are virgins. These are they which follow the Lamb whithersoever he goeth. These were redeemed from among men, being the firstfruits unto God and to the Lamb." And verse 5 says, "And in their mouth was found no guile, for they are without fault before the throne of God." So who are these people? Revelation 7 adds some more information. Revelation 7 says that the 144,000 are sealed with the seal of God. And in Earth's last great crisis, people will be marked with one or the other of two things. The saved will be sealed with the seal of God, while the lost are marked with the mark of the beast. So the 144,000 are saved and sealed with the seal of God. They're obedient to God, God's servants, saved and not lost. Revelation 7 goes on and says that the 144,000 are chosen from the 12 tribes of Israel, exactly 12,000 from each of the 12 tribes. So if you want to, you could believe that the 144,000 have to be 144,000 celibate Jews. Or you could choose to look at this as a picture of God's saved people of any and all races down here in the close of time. What do we know about this group? We know that they're saved. We know they don't receive the mark of the beast. We know they do receive the seal of God, because Revelation 14 describes the saved as keeping the commandments of God. They are saved. We know they're obedient to God. They follow the Lamb. They follow Jesus. They are completely given to him. And that's the explanation for the lamb. They're not following a woolly lamb around a mountain. The 144,000 appear to be the saved who survive Earth's final crisis and are victorious over the beast and his image, saved when Jesus returns to the earth. Keep in mind that Revelation 14 starts with the words, "And I looked," indicating it follows on from Revelation 13, which says, starting in verse 15, "And he had power to give life unto the image of the beast, that the image of the beast should both speak and cause that as many as would not worship the image of the beast should be killed. And he causeth all, both small and great, rich and poor, free and bond, to receive a mark in their right hand or in their foreheads, and that no man might buy or sell save he that had the mark, or the name of the beast, or the number of his name. Here is wisdom. Let him that hath understanding count the number of the beast, for it is the number of a man, and his number is 666. Revelation 13 is a picture of Earth's great final spiritual crisis, a time of persecution and trouble for the people of God as evil finally has its way in the world, as sin and rebellion against God come to a head. Revelation 14 opens with a picture of those who are faithful to God, who are victorious, who sing a song of victory just as Moses and his people did after Pharaoh was defeated and they were delivered. The beginning of Revelation chapter 14 is where God sees you, triumphant, victorious, saved, a conqueror through faith in Jesus Christ. Imagine what it would take to be part of the group of people who are saved in Earth's last days. Well, I'll tell you, it'll take the presence of Jesus in your life, A heart that is given over to God. A life that is lived for God's glory and not your own. Think of that with me for a moment. Living for your own glory. How futile is that? While there's nothing wrong with having the blessings of this world, if that's what you're living for, it'll be a curse to you and not a blessing to you. Imagine having the best of this world but not having Jesus, or living for yourself without reference to God. You can please yourself for a while, but when it really matters, you'll have nothing. But God offers you everything. And you can have the best that God has to offer if you'll open up your heart to God and receive Jesus as your Savior. If you'll receive the new heart God wants you to have. Not because you deserve it, but because God wants you to have it and you can accept it. Can you do that? I think you can. In a moment, the message that produces God's saved people in Earth's last days. I'll be right back.
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4: Thanks for joining me on It Is Written. We're looking at another great chapter of the Bible, this time Revelation 14. Revelation is considered a last days book of the Bible because it speaks to many of the issues and the events of Earth's final days. And keep this in mind about the book of Revelation. John wrote it using a lot of signs and symbols. He wanted his readers to understand what he was writing, so he chose his symbols carefully. If you have a code, let's call it, you need to have a key, a way for the people who are reading the code to decipher that code and get the message you actually want them to get. In World War II, Germany used something called an Enigma machine to encrypt messages. It was effective. Cracking the Enigma code became essential to the Allies. In the 1930s, work was done by Polish intelligence to understand the mystery of Enigma. During World War II, a British group that included mathematician Alan Turing finally cracked Enigma, which many say shortened the war by as much as 4 years and saved potentially millions of lives. It's important to be able to figure out the code. John wrote Revelation using a sort of code, using signs and symbols. No, it's not that the entire book is written like that, but a lot of it is. Now, how do we crack the code? Well, the code used by John is really pretty simple. John used the Old Testament to source his signs and symbols. And we see that in Revelation 14. We're going to see that very soon. But let's pick up in Revelation 14 and verse 6. And I saw another angel flying in the midst of heaven, having the everlasting gospel to preach unto them that dwell on the earth, and to every nation and kindred and tongue and people. An angel. Why is that? The Greek word is angelos, a messenger. This is a messenger sent by God. Again, it's symbolic. There won't be an actual angel flying up in the sky calling to people below on the earth. This represents a message going to the ends of the world, a message for everyone to hear. This is God's last day message, the gospel message the world must hear, will hear, before everything is done here on planet Earth. So see how important this is. A messenger, up where you can't miss the messenger, taking the message to everyone everywhere. Verse 7, saying with a loud voice, fear God and give glory to him, for the hour of his judgment has come, and worship him that made heaven and earth and the sea and the fountains of waters. First thing you notice, the angel speaks with a loud voice. In the Greek, a megaphone, a megaphone, a loud voice. So this indicates the message must be heard. It is important. I grew up near a railroad track, a busy one. And as kids, we used to play on the tracks, you know, as kids do. Across from where we lived, the track was long and straight. And of course, you could hear the train coming from about a mile away because it would sound its warning device before it crossed the bridge over the river. You could hear it rumbling over that bridge. But one day my brother, knowing a train was coming, saw me on the track and noticed I wasn't moving to safety. The train was still a good way off, but my brother could see me here and the train down there. And he was concerned. So what did he do? He spoke to me in a loud voice. Okay, he shouted to me, "John, get off the track. John, there's a train coming." Of course, I couldn't hear him. There was a train coming. Now, I got off the tracks in plenty of time, although the train driver might disagree with that. Found out later from my mother that my brother had been concerned enough about me to raise his voice. The angel calls with a raised voice, with a loud voice. No, not shouting, but calling to us, because this is important. God wants us to be saved. Fear God and give glory to Him. No, not terror, but we're to live in relation to God with respect, with awe, with reverence. Maybe even a little old-fashioned fear when you consider the sinfulness of sin and the ultimate fate of the wicked. But this is a call to love God, to surrender to God, to give God glory. Here's a question we want to ask ourselves from time to time, maybe even often. Does my life glorify God? Is what I'm doing going to bring glory to God? How will this decision glorify the God of heaven? You don't want to live for yourself, but for the glory of the God whose Son Jesus died for you. And God ramps it up when He says we are to fear Him and give Him glory because the hour of His judgment is come. You read this really interesting verse, chapter 22 and verse 11. "He that is unjust, let him be unjust still. And he which is filthy, let him be filthy still. And he that is righteous, let him be righteous still. And he that is holy, let him be holy still." And then Jesus says, "And behold, I come quickly, and my reward is with me, to give every man according as his work shall be." Yes, God is going to judge the world. Knowing there's a judgment going on in heaven ought to sober us up a little. We shouldn't go on without reference to God. We really don't want to play fast and loose with sin, to be casual about faith in God. King Belshazzar in Babylon was told that he was weighed in the balances and found wanting. How would you be found? And then God says to us in Revelation 14, verse 7, "And worship him that made heaven and earth and the sea and the fountains of waters." That's a call to worship the Creator. In Revelation 13, people are called, in fact, forced to worship the creature. In an age of relativism and skepticism and atheism, the final call to the world is to worship God as the Creator. And the active agent at creation was, of course, Jesus. John chapter 1, written by the same person as wrote Revelation, starts like this. "In the beginning was the Word, and the Word was with God, and the Word was God. The same was in the beginning with God. All things were made by Him, and without Him was not anything made that was made." So the everlasting gospel in Revelation 14 includes a very direct call to recognize Jesus as Creator, and therefore to recognize creation as God's work in the world and in our lives. Well, then John writes about Babylon and the mark of the beast. So what's that all about? I'll have that and more in just a moment.
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6: When God created the earth, He designed three unique systems: the land, the water, and the air. These systems functioned in perfect unity, and everything in them benefited everything else. But if you look at the world now, you'll see that each of these systems is in significant and accelerating decline. Join me for Earth's Rapid Decline, part 4 of It Is Written series, prequel of the Bible. The whole planet groans under the weight of sin. The Bible says that the earth will grow old like a garment. We'll explore what this means for us today and what it means for the future. Don't miss Earth's Rapid Decline, part 4 of our 5-part series, Prequel of the Bible, brought to you by It Is Written TV. Thanks for joining me on It Is Written. We're continuing our series, Great Chapters of the Bible, looking this time at Revelation 14. It includes what John refers to as the everlasting gospel, the final gospel message to go to the world. And in verse 8, we see the message of the second angel. And there followed another angel saying, Babylon is fallen, that great city, because she made all nations drink of the wine of the wrath of her fornication. Geographically speaking, Babylon was located in Iraq, 60 or 70 miles in a straight line from Iraq's modern capital, Baghdad. The Babylonian Empire fell that night more than 2,000 years ago when the writing was on the wall for its king, who happened to be the grandson of the mighty King Nebuchadnezzar. God stated that the city would never be inhabited again. So why is John saying after the fact that Babylon has fallen? Now, remember how he wrote Revelation, using the Old Testament as the key to unlock the code he employed in Revelation. What was Babylon in the Old Testament? Babylon was a center of false worship, of opposition to God and to the gospel. The prophet Isaiah describes Satan as being the invisible king of Babylon in Isaiah chapter 14. So Babylon was symbolic of the dark side and the great battle between light and dark, between good and evil, between Christ and Satan. In fact, Peter referred to Rome in 1 Peter 5 as Babylon, the great power that worked against the church. Late in Earth's history, God again refers to the systems, especially the religious systems, working against the truth of the Bible as Babylon. And he says that Babylon has fallen. She made all nations confused, drunk with her false teachings and her sinful influence. Later in Revelation in chapter 18, God says, "Come out of her, my people, lest you share in her sins and lest you receive of her plagues." God evidently will have people in the last days of Earth's history who love him and desire to follow him, but they're caught up in spiritual confusion. The Tower of Babel in the book of Genesis. That's where God confused the languages of the people of the world. That word Babel means confusion, and Babylon represents spiritual confusion. We want to be sure we're following the truth of God's word. It's important. Confusion, falsehood, false teaching, they're deadly, and they lead you away from faith in Christ. Then the third angel comes with this message, starting in verse 9. If any man worship the beast in his image and receive his mark in his forehead or in his hand, the same shall drink of the wine of the wrath of God, which is poured out without mixture into the cup of his indignation, and so on. It's a serious message. Again, what is John getting at? Revelation builds especially on top of the book of Daniel. A lot of the prophetic symbols John uses, he borrows right from Daniel. And if we follow that line of thinking, we can understand what a beast is. This is how Daniel described it. He had a vision in which he saw four great beasts come up from the sea, diverse one from another. That's Daniel 7 verse 3. He described them as being like a lion, then a bear, then a leopard, and then something he had difficulty explaining. And God explains to him what he saw. Daniel 7, 17, these great beasts, which are four kings, which shall arise out of the earth. Verse 23, the fourth beast shall be the fourth kingdom upon earth. So when John wrote about a beast, if we're being consistent with how we interpret prophecy, we'll see this beast as being a kingdom, clearly a kingdom with great power and influence throughout the world. Many people today would say that that beast is an individual. Several hundred years ago, the leaders of the Protestant Reformation saw it as the medieval church, the Church of Rome,
4: which was so powerful and influential and which persecuted God's people ruthlessly and mercilessly. Which was so powerful and

0: By their actions, they support false worship and rebellion against God. They'll receive the mark of the beast in their hand. I'd like you to know more about this. There's a lot more detail about this in my book, Revelation Today. I'd like you to get it. It's today's free offer. It will speak to you about the beast and the mark of the beast and the forehead and the hand, the identity of the beast. Be sure that you get this free offer, Revelation Today. I want you to see the solution to all of these problems in Revelation chapter 14, the great crisis of Earth's last days. Revelation 14:12 says, "Here is the patience of the saints. Here are they that keep the commandments of God and the faith of Jesus." When you purpose in your heart to surrender to God and obey Him, when you choose to yield your life to Him and to allow His Spirit to lead you in paths of faithfulness, you don't receive the mark of the beast. You'd instead be sealed with the seal of God. God is looking for people who will be more than cultural Christians, who will do more than simply name the name of Jesus, who will actually surrender their lives to God and allow His will to be done regardless of the cost or the consequences. Are you facing that sort of decision right now? Should I be faithful or should I compromise? Should I surrender my whole life to Jesus? For some people, the stakes are high because you're concerned about your spouse, your family, your employer, your friends, your family history. But you can know that God is faithful. A decision for God is always the right decision. Revelation 14 concludes with a picture of a harvest. The saved are reaped. The lost, they're lost. And you can decide right now where you want to be in that picture. Saved? With Jesus? Or, come on, there's really no option, really, is there? Jesus died for you. Jesus is coming back for you. Heaven awaits you. You choose Jesus, remembering that God has chosen you, and eternity is yours.
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0: 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Let me pray with you. Let me pray for you right now. Now, Father in heaven, I want to thank you for this great chapter of the Bible, Revelation 14. A call to us in Earth's last days. A call to faithfulness. A call to commitment. A call to surrender. There is coming soon a time when the entire world will be arrayed against the faithful people of God and arrayed against the wonderful truths of your word. We want to stand then. Friend, do you want to stand in that day? Yes, you do. How? Through faith in Jesus. So, Lord, take our hearts. Make them yours. Friend, would you yield your heart to Jesus now, knowing that He wants to come into your life and live His life in you? Lord, do that, please. And we would pray with John, who wrote the book of Revelation and said, "Even so, come, Lord Jesus." Keep us now and forever, we pray in Jesus' name. Amen. Thanks so much for joining me. I'm looking forward to seeing you again next time. Until then, remember, man shall not live by bread alone, but by every word that proceeds from the mouth of God.

You've been listening to It Is Written, presented by Pastor John Bradshaw. We hope you have been blessed and that your faith in God has been renewed. Join us again next week at the same time on this station for It Is Written with John Bradshaw. This program

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2: I'm reading from Exodus chapter 20, verse 7. This is the third commandment of the ten. You shall not take the name of the Lord your God in vain, for the Lord will not hold him guiltless who takes his name in vain. This is number three of the big ten that God wrote with his own finger on solid stone. To take the name of God in vain basically means to use his name, to speak his name irreverently, carelessly, or as a swear word. It also means to call ourselves followers of God and yet to really live like the devil. These are all ways of breaking the third commandment. One time I was down at a river for a quiet afternoon and I saw this little girl. She was about 4 or 5 and she was frolicking in the shallow water and she stubbed her toe and then she just shouted out, "Ouch, oh God, I hurt myself." And she wasn't thinking about God. And I thought about that. I looked at her and I thought, you know, why don't people say, oh Muhammad or oh Buddha or oh Confucius? Why do they use the name of God? And I concluded that the answer is, the reason is because human hearts naturally are inclined, sinful human hearts, to break God's law. And the Lord says he will not hold us guiltless if we take his name in vain. But the good news is that 2,000 years ago, God became a human and he paid the price. He died on a cruel cross for you and for me so that he could take our guilt and our sin and then forgive us and give us a brand new life, a new start. So we could use his name reverently and respectfully and also live the genuine life and not act like the devil. The third commandment says, in God's book, God's law, you shall not take the name of the Lord your God in vain. You have just heard his voice today.
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4: Blessed is everyone that feareth the Lord, that walketh in his ways. 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Thy children like olive plants round about thy table. Behold, that thus shall the man be blessed that feareth the Lord. The Lord shall bless thee out of Zion, and thou shalt see the good of Jerusalem all the days of thy life. Yea, thou shalt see thy children's children, and peace upon Israel.
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9: Now a look at your morning weather on Lafayette Christian Talk Radio. Mostly cloudy today with a high near 91 and lows around 80. Partly sunny with thunderstorms tomorrow with a high of 92 and lows around 78. For your Sunday, partly sunny with thunderstorms with a high near 89 and lows around 78. And for Monday, intermittent clouds with a high near 90 and lows around 79. That's your morning weather on Lafayette Christian Talk Radio.
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12: 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And if you have any Bible questions tonight, we'd invite you to give us a call. We have several lines open right now. Give us a call, and you have a good chance of getting your question on tonight's program. The phone number, 800-GOD-SAYS. One more time, that's 800-463-7297. Would you like to hear an amazing fact? Scientists from Italy have now enabled spiders to spin webs that can hold the weight of a human. According to the Sydney Morning Herald, a team from the University of Toronto added graphene and carbon nanotubes to a spider's drinking water to see what would happen. Graphene is a wonder material, having carbon atoms that are similar to graphite and charcoal. It's the strongest material that's ever been tested. Still, it was a wild guess to see what would happen if it was fed to spiders. After drinking the enhanced water, the graphene particles were transferred into the spider silk, producing webbing that is 5 times stronger than normal. That makes this spider silk as strong as pure carbon fibers and bulletproof Kevlar. People have farmed silkworms for millennia to produce silk. Maybe spiders are next. These spiders might soon be enlisted to help manufacture super rope, cables, and possibly even parachutes. You know, the Bible tells us there was a man who could break even the strongest ropes. Stay with us, friends. We're going to learn more on this edition of Bible Answers Live.
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12: 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And if your phone is ringing a little bit when you call in, just let it ring. Someone will pick up. And they'll get you lined up for your question. My name is Doug Batchelor.
13: My name is Jean Ross. Good evening, friends. And Pastor Doug, we like to begin the program with prayer. Dear Father in heaven, we thank you that we have this opportunity once again to open up your word and study together. And through these airwaves, Lord, we pray that the scriptures will become clear in our understanding, that we'll grow in our understanding of truth. For we ask this in Jesus' name. Amen.
12: Amen.
13: Well, Pastor Doug, you opened the program talking about an incredibly strong material that comes from a rather small animal, the spider. And we've known for a long time that the silk, the spider silk used for the web, is remarkably strong as it relates to the size, obviously, of the spider. And yet they've been able to come up with a ingenious way of strengthening that silk and sort of mass producing it at some point where they could use it in all kinds of things.
12: Yeah, and you know what I didn't research, and I wish I'd found out more, is what kind of spiders did they use? Because I just know from personal experience that, for instance, a black widow spider web is much stronger. Now, you've been with me before. I got a hanger, and I've killed hundreds of black widows. They just love it there. And I can always tell when I see a web, when I brush it away, if it was a black widow web or if it was some other spider, because they're really tough. And I thought, boy, if they actually fed this graphene to a black widow, I don't know if they know that. And then it's five times stronger. Well, that'd be pretty tough stuff. But, you know, the Bible does talk about a man that they tied up several times.

0: They got fresh ropes because when he first broke the ropes, they said, well, they must have been old. So they got brand new green hemp ropes, which are very strong. Ships used to use them to hold them in place. And it says here in Judges 16:11, Delilah said, or Samson's telling Delilah, if they bind me securely with new ropes that have never been used, then I'll become weak and like other men. Therefore, Delilah took new ropes and bound him with them while he was sleeping. And she woke him up and said, Samson, the Philistines are upon you. And he got up and he broke them off his arms like thread. And that happened several times when they tied him up. He just broke one time. It says he broke the ropes like they were flax in the fire. He had supernatural strength. Now, what you might be surprised if, you know, we've learned about the scientific effects of how to make spider silk really strong. I'll tell you how to make people really strong. The angel appeared to Samson's mother before he was born and prescribed that she and the child should not eat unclean food or drink alcohol. Judges 13, verse 4 and 5, the angel said, now therefore please be careful, he's telling the mother who's going to be pregnant, not to drink wine or strong drink and don't eat anything unclean. For behold, you will conceive and bear a son. No razor will come upon his head. For the child will be a Nazarite to God from the womb, and he will begin to deliver Israel out of the hand of the Philistines. And the same thing the angel says, oh, 1,000 years later, more than 1,000 years later, to the parents of John the Baptist. Luke 1:15. A lot of people this time of year are reading Luke chapter 1. For he will be great in the sight of the Lord, and will drink neither wine nor strong drink. And he will be filled with the Holy Spirit, even from his mother's womb. Now, some people wish they had the muscles of Samson, but the strength that John the Baptist had was a spiritual strength, filled with the Holy Spirit, and all of us can have that. It's interesting, when you used to drive by the old the liquor stores, it would say wine and spirits, but they were the wrong kind of spirit. The Bible says, you want the right kind of spirit, then don't drink the wrong kind of spirit. And some are surprised to learn the Bible says you Christians should not drink alcohol. When it says wine in the Bible that Jesus made, it was not fermented. It was that's the same word they use for grape juice. You might want to know what the Bible says on this subject. Friends, we have a free book that we'll be willing to share with you.
1: 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We're going to go to our first caller this evening. 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
2: Hello.
0: Hi.
2: My question is, Jesus taught us to pray to the Father in his name. How do we then develop a personal relationship with Jesus?
0: Well, you're correct that not every time, but most of the time in the Bible, we're told to address the Father. And keep this in mind. I know this may seem a little confusing, but while Christ came into the world and he is called the Son of God, he is also our Creator. So in a sense, he is also the Father. You probably, especially this time of year, people are remembering that verse that says, unto us a child is born, unto us a son is given, and his name shall be called Wonderful Counselor, the Mighty God, the Everlasting Father. So in a sense, Christ is also a father to us. Now, he's different from God the Father, but I'm saying he created us. So how do you develop a personal relationship with Jesus separate from the Father, you're saying, because you're praying to the Father? Is that the question?
2: Yes, if we're always praying to the Father, how do we talk to Jesus?
0: Now, remember, Jesus said just before he ascended to heaven, I think, Pastor Ross, it was Philip that asked the question, show us the Father. And Jesus said, have I been with you so long and you don't know me? He that has seen me has seen the Father. So when you talk to Christ or the Father in Christ's name, God is one. He is one in essence of who he is with three persons. So God is one thing, three individuals.
1: You know, the verse you're referring to is John chapter 14, verse 9. Jesus says, he who has seen me has seen the Father. And, you know, it's interesting, Pastor Doug, mentioning that Jesus said the Holy Spirit would come. He would not speak of himself, but he would speak of Christ and reveal Christ. Mm-hmm. Jesus came and he said, I don't speak of myself, but I speak the words which my Father has given me, and I've come to reveal the Father. So the Spirit reveals the Son, and the Son reveals the Father.
0: And then the Father says two or three times, this is my beloved Son,
1: right.
0: Hear him. So they're always in cross-endorsing one another.
1: Correct.
0: And so you'll find that the characteristics of the Father, Don, are identical to the Son. Because, you know, they're all love. And as you pray to the Father in Christ's name, Jesus hears those prayers. The Spirit hears those prayers. And it's really developing a relationship with the three of the Godhead.
1: Now, also just to add to that, Pastor Doug, you know, we do have an example in the Bible of Stephen who actually prayed to Jesus.
0: Mm-hmm.
1: It's at the time when he was being stoned. So, you know, it's not biblically wrong to pray to Jesus, although Christ has directed us to send our prayers to the Father in his name. But we need to have a personal relationship with Jesus, and we can.
0: Yeah, Peter actually prayed to Jesus when he was drowning.
1: Yeah.
0: Lord, of course, Christ was still on earth then.
1: That's
0: he
1: right.
0: said, Lord, save me. Quick prayer. So, you know, if you'd like, Don, we have a book that we can send you that talks about the Trinity. It's actually a booklet. It's very easy to read. It's got a lot of scripture and good, some good illustrations to help us understand this. Would you like a free copy of that?
2: Actually, I've read it, and it's very good. But thank you very much. I appreciate it.
0: Oh, all right. Very good. Well, I hope that... I hope we helped a little bit with your question.
2: You did. Thank you very much.
0: All right. Thank you for calling, Don.
1: Next caller that we have is Kent, listening from North Carolina. Kent, welcome to the program this evening.
3: Hey, good evening, pastors.
0: Evening.
3: My question tonight was, I was looking at Hebrews 4:8 from the King James. Do you want me to read it?
0: Sure.
3: Okay. For if Jesus had given them rest, then would he not afterward have spoken of another day? Now, I understand that, you know, the rest, I believe the rest is grace spoken of here, and I understand the truth of the Sabbath. My question is, would he not afterward spoken of another day? Is this speaking of, like, reinstituting the Sabbath, or is it, can you kind of just go over that series of verses there, and primarily verse 4:8 for me, kind of explain that to me?
0: I will. And, you know, you're asking a question that's a good question, because this is a passage that's often misunderstood. You actually have to back up a little bit to the verse just before that. And in verse 7, it says, again, he designates a certain day, saying in David, meaning in the Psalms, today, after such a long time, and now he's quoting from Psalms 95, 7 and 8, if you will hear his voice, don't harden your hearts. When it says there in verse 8, for if Jesus had given them rest, if you look in the New King James or another version, the word Jesus in Hebrew is Yahshua or Joshua. It is not talking about Jesus Christ there, our Savior. It's talking about Jesus or Joshua. If he had given them rest when he brought them into the promised land, David would not later have spoken of another day in the Psalms, meaning the ultimate rest that God is promising was not just the promised land. It's a rest we find in Christ. So here, the writer of Hebrews, we believe is Paul, he's just saying that the final rest that David promised was not given to them when they inherited the promised land. Because Joshua brought them in, and David was already there, and they're still looking ahead to a rest. So it was another future rest that would come, which came through the Son, Christ. So that's what that often confuses people, is because it says Jesus there, and Jesus is actually just the Greek way of saying Yeshua, or Joshua. So it's speaking of the Old Testament Joshua, not Jesus.
3: Okay. Yeah, okay. That makes more sense, though.
0: All right. Hey, thank you very much. Appreciate your question.
1: Next caller that we have is Doug, listening in Michigan. Doug, welcome to the program.
4: Hello.
0: Hi. Welcome, Doug.
4: My question is about what Trump just did and recognizing Jerusalem as the capital of Israel. I just wonder how that relates to prophecy.
0: I'm glad you asked that question. I was hoping someone would bring it up. We even thought of opening the program with an amazing fact about that. Well, first I'll tell you personally, I think it's something that needed to happen. I think most Americans recognize that just because there are some Arab countries that will refuse to admit the existence of Israel as a state, and that's why, of course, they refuse to admit the capital, It doesn't mean that we have to go along with that nonsense. Israel has been a state. It's been voted by the United Nations. They've been operating for 60 years, 60-plus years. They've become a world power in technology. And so to continue denying that they're a state, and once you acknowledge they are a state, that they do have their own laws, they have their own leadership, they get to pick where their capital is. We, you know, no country gets to say where another country's got to put their capital if it's an independent country. Israel has always said it was Jerusalem. That dates back to, well, first appears in the Bible in the days of Abraham, when Melchizedek, who was the king of Salem, later known as Jerusalem, Abraham pays him tithe, so the place appears. Then Abraham offers Isaac on Mount Moriah, which is a suburb of Jerusalem, and that's where the temple was built. And then, of course, David chose this city that the Jebusites had occupied, Jerusalem. And by the way, Jerusalem means city of peace. That's where you get shalom. He chose it as the capital, you know, way back in 1000 B.C. And so the Jews, have, whenever they came back, even from Babylonian captivity, it once again was the capital of Judea. So there was never a question for the Jews when they were, you know, given permission to reestablish their state that their capital would be Jerusalem. But that's just, you know, it's been hotly contested by some of the Arab world that did not like the way that the Israelis were reintroduced into the region. And I just think, you know, we had to finally come to the place where we admit it. Now, some are going to say, oh, this is the beginning of the end now, because now that they're declared the capital, there's going to be an event and someone's going to blow up the Dome of the Rock and the Jews are going to rebuild the Third Temple and the Antichrist will sit. I don't think that's the next thing to happen. I do think, go ahead, you want to say something?
4: So that is this, you know, it seems to me like it's a fulfillment of prophecy.
0: And well, the prophecy that it probably closely fulfills is where it says in Pastor Ross's at Luke, where it says Jerusalem will be trodden down by the Gentiles until the times of the Gentiles be fulfilled.
4: Right.
0: So yeah, that is one specific prophecy. Talks about Jerusalem being trodden of the Gentiles. Some believe that was fulfilled in 1948 when they got the promised land back.
4: Right.
0: Some are probably going to point to Trump's announcement. Others pointed to the congressional. See, Trump just finally recognized what Congress voted. Oh, it may have been George Bush first. Yeah, it's been several years when it was first voted. But what's that verse?
1: Luke chapter 21, verse 24.
0: Yeah.
1: Now I'll just read it here for those who might not have their Bibles handy. It says, "And they shall fall by the edge of the sword," it's talking about a time of persecution for the followers of God's people, "and be led away into captivity into all nations, and Jerusalem will be trampled by Gentiles until the times of the Gentiles are fulfilled."
0: So that prophecy is going to probably get a lot of press in the next few weeks, is my guess. But I'd be careful about saying that means that now the Israelis are going to bulldoze the Dome of the Rock and rebuild the temple. I don't think that's going to happen. Now, there is a prophecy about the Antichrist sitting in the temple of God, showing himself he is God, and I think that's 2 Thessalonians, Pastor Ross, chapter 2, if I'm not mistaken. That temple that's spoken of there is where Christ said, "Destroy this temple made with hands, in 3 days I'll raise it up." He spoke of his body. The church is called the body of Christ. And so the Antichrist sits over the body of Christ, showing himself that he is God. I don't think that's a... Jesus walked away from the temple. He said, "Your house has left you desolate." There's no need for the Jews to rebuild the temple. There's no plans in the government for them to rebuild it. And a lot of that is kind of myths among some evangelicals.
1: That was 2 Thessalonians chapter 2, verse 4, is the one you quoted.
0: Now, I've got a book I'd like to send you for free. It's a sermon booklet that talks about spiritual Jews, spiritual Israel. And it goes through some of these prophecies, and I think you'll really be blessed. It fits right in the bullseye of your question. Would you like a free copy of that?
4: I would. And just so you know, I'm Don McIntosh's little brother.
0: Oh, good to meet you.
4: I met your son. He was director of my daughter's production of
0: Oh, good.
4: On the Roof.
0: Well, good for you. Then I'm glad you were able to meet Stephen. We just had dinner with him last night. Thank you so much, and we appreciate your call, and we'll send regards to Don. We'll be sure and send you that free book.
1: Yes, just call our resource phone line. It's 800-835-6747. You can ask for the book called, what is it called, Pastor Doug?
0: Spiritual Israel.
1: Spiritual Israel, that's right. We'll be able to send this to you. Doug or anybody who calls and asks. The number is 800-835-6747. You ask for the book called Spiritual Israel. If you have a Bible question, our phone line here to the studio is 800-463-7297. We have Vito listening from Arizona. Vito, welcome to the program.
5: Gentlemen, it's a pleasure to chat with you.
0: Likewise.
5: Thank you very much. And first-time caller at that. So, you basically addressed an answer to a partial question I had with the previous caller. So, therefore, I'm not going to argue with you or debate you with that question. May I change question?
0: Sure. Yeah.
5: Thank you. All right. So, we're not going to belabor that point. Then you brought up, before, you brought up Melchizedek. So, in the book of Hebrews, and I'm paraphrasing and I'm driving and I apologize, Jesus was in the order of the priestly line of Melchizedek. And I've always wrestled with that. What is your take on that? Who was Melchizedek, especially the priest of Salem, which means peace, right?
0: Yeah, Melchizedek was the Salem, similar word, same root as Shalom in Hebrew, which means peace. Jeru means city of. Anyway, it wasn't a city back then. It was probably more of a district, and he was the king of the area. But Melchizedek is sort of an enigmatic character in the Bible in that, as Paul says, he's without beginning or end, meaning there's no genealogy given for him. We don't know what people he was from. He evidently worshipped the Most High God, and his relationship with God was so pure that even Abraham brought him tithe after winning a battle. Abraham chose to go out of his way and stop there and pay tithe to this man. And it says Melchizedek brought out bread and wine to Abraham and his soldiers. And his name Melchik means king. Zedek, I think, means righteousness. And I could be getting the suffix and the prefix mixed up there, but it means king of righteousness. He is a type of Christ. So he brings forth bread and wine. Jesus seals the covenant with bread and wine. It says he was a king. Jesus is our king. It says he's a priest. Jesus is our high priest. King of Salem. Jesus is the king priest of the new Jerusalem. And he's one that Abraham actually felt was great, and he paid tithe to him. And one more thought on that, and the pastor also has a thought. It's not in the Bible, but I think it's in Josephus' writing that he speculates that Melchizedek was actually Shem, who was one of the sons of Noah, who was still alive.
5: If you look at the genealogy,
0: the son Shem was still alive when this battle took place. Some have speculated, you can't prove it, that Shem, when he saw that they were given over to paganism, he heard how God had called Abraham to worship the true God in this new land, that he and his family came, and the only one who would be greater than Abraham would be this survivor from the antediluvian world, which was Shem. So, you know, it's hard to disprove that. It makes sense, but you can't prove it either.
1: You know, it's interesting, the whole idea of that appearing in Hebrews. Paul uses Melchizedek as an argument to prove that Christ's priesthood is superior to the priesthood of the Levites. Of course, Jesus didn't come through the tribe of Levi, he came through the tribe of Judah. And so in Hebrews, Paul spends quite a bit of time explaining that Melchizedek is a type of Christ and that Christ's priesthood is superior to that of the Levitical priesthood because Abraham gave a tithe to Melchizedek. So it's kind of an interesting argument that he uses, and that's why you find in the New Testament, Paul uses it to help establish Christ's priesthood.
0: Yeah. It's interesting how Paul does that, too. He says, Levi was still in the loins of Abraham.
1: That's right. He gave a tithe to Melchizedek.
0: Yeah. Hey, I hope that helps a little bit. We appreciate your call. You still there?
5: I appreciate the attention. Thank you so much. God bless and happy Merry Christmas to you all.
0: Likewise. Thanks so much.
1: The next call is James, listening from New Jersey. James, welcome to the program.
6: Yes. Good afternoon, Pastor Doug. How you doing?
0: Doing good. Thanks for calling.
6: Okay, here's my question. In the book of Acts, I'm actually getting ready to do a Sunday school lesson on the book of Acts. And I do not believe in what, you know, Pentecostals and everyone say about the gift of tongues, this unknown language. So I just want to know, what is your take on that?
0: Well, you and I are probably in agreement. I think that the gift of tongues in Acts is a fulfillment of a prophecy Jesus makes in Mark 16. Jesus said, you know, I'm sending you into all the world. They were bright, but mostly uneducated fishermen. And he said, I'm going to supernaturally give you the ability to speak in other tongues for the purpose of spreading the gospel. What that means is On the day of Pentecost, there were devoted Jews from all over the Roman Empire. It lists 16 different language groups. God supernaturally filled those apostles and the people in the upper room. There was more than just the apostles, with the Spirit. And they were able to preach in everything from Peruvian to Egyptian to Latin, all these languages that had were represented there in Jerusalem. Those believing Jews then took the gospel that they heard from the apostles. They understood the miracle that they were now speaking perfectly in their languages. They took the gospel back to their native countries. That's the gift of tongues. There's three examples of tongues in the New Testament. They're all in the book of Acts. Acts 2, mm-hmm. Acts 10, Acts 19. All three times when they spoke in tongues, there are two or three language groups present. So someone recognized they're speaking in a language that I know, but they didn't know it before. And so it was for the purpose of sharing the gospel. They were not just jabbering in a language nobody knew. And there's, you know, Jesus never did that. And he was filled with the Holy Spirit. So we've got to be very careful about making a doctrine where God doesn't put a doctrine. Now, we do have a free book on this subject that we'll be happy to send you. And if you're wanting to teach a class on this, I tell you what, you can download this book for free. And it's simply called Understanding Tongues. Go to the Amazing Facts website. It's amazingfacts.org. We will both send you the book, and you can download it for free if you need it right away to teach.
1: Again, just call our resource phone line. 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You can ask for the book called Understanding Tongues. Very important subject. I think you'll enjoy reading and studying that. 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
0: We are back and we are live, and we want to welcome any that have joined us en route. This is Bible Answers Live. And, you know, we had some questions tonight about is there a prophetic meaning to President Trump just officially recognizing, he wasn't the one who really came up with the idea, but he's the president, finally said, let's recognize it and we'll move our embassy there, Jerusalem as the capital of Israel. And folks are wondering, what does this mean in the scope of prophecy? And you might have a lot of questions about prophecy. I read an amazing testimony tonight of someone that ran into the Amazing Facts websites that deal with it, and they said, they're thanking the Lord God Almighty. That's a quote. They said they learned so much in just a few days of looking at the information there than they'd learned all their lives on their own. And if you would like to see a tremendous website for Bible prophecy, you can remember this, Bible Prophecy Truth. You type in Bible Prophecy Truth to Google or Yahoo or what are the other, Chrome or Microsoft Edge.
1: All you need is Google.
0: Bing. 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And it'll, any of those, it'll take you there to the website. It's BibleProphecyTruth.com or .org. And you'll see it talks about angels, Mark of the Beast, Israel in prophecy, who is the Antichrist, and just all kinds of very interesting prophecy subjects, and gets deeper and deeper. Bible Prophecy Truth. I am Doug Batchelor.
1: My name is John Ross, and we're going to go to the phone lines. We do have, looks like, two lines open, friends. So if you want to call in, good time to pick up your phone. 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We've got Henry listening from New York. Henry, welcome to the program.
9: Yes, how are you? God bless. My question is, if Adam and Eve didn't sin, would we be in the Garden of Eden with them?
0: Well, the Garden of Eden was a specific territory that probably would not hold the whole human race. It would have been like Central Park of the world, because it says the Lord God planted the garden. So it was a garden that God planted, if you can imagine that. So a lot of the world, though beautiful, it was untamed. Adam was to go forth, he and his posterity, and he was to subdue the earth. And so Adam, the first man, was really a gardener. He was to dress and to keep the garden, and as they went forth from the garden, they were to explore and subdue the earth. It probably had so many wonderful things that were lost after the flood we don't know about. But I'm sure as their offspring spread around the planet, they would have maybe gathered at the Garden of Eden. After Adam and Eve were evicted from the Garden of Eden, between that time and the flood, they used to bring their sacrifices to the gates of the garden where God had brought, he had put a, I think the word is a seraphim, a flaming fire to guard the way. So there was something sacred about the garden. And that was, yeah, I don't think everybody would have all congregated there at one time. You still there?
9: But we would have been with them and living living the right way we're supposed to live, right?
0: Yeah, the world would have been perfect. There would have been no sin. We would have been in the garden with them. And so, yeah, it would have been beautiful. Matter of fact, you know, we've got a book. Go ahead, you were going to say it?
1: No, I was just going to mention we do have a book that talks about the earth made new and sort of Eden restored. And it's got an interesting name. Maybe it's the old name. I can't remember. It's that colossal city in space, but we might have changed that.
0: Well, the Tree of Life is in the Garden of Eden is in that city comes down. So that's the...
1: You can just ask for that study guide, and we'll be happy to send it to anybody who calls and asks. It's all about heaven, a colossal city in space. The number to call is 800-835-6747. Just call that number and ask for the study guide on heaven, and we'll be happy to send that to anybody who calls and asks.
0: Yeah, Henry, we can be in that city, and we can be in that garden. You'll see it firsthand if Jesus is first place in your life.
1: Absolutely. Next call is Marjorie from Michigan. Marjorie, welcome to the program.
10: Thank you. It's good to hear your voices, pastors. I'm having trouble getting my words out, but I will do my best. And with God's help, maybe I can.
0: Oh, no problem. You just relax. We're semi-normal.
10: Doctor said I was going to be a backwards baby. We'll go figure. Anyway, I have two things. When, first of all, when I was a little girl, we had a creche that we put under the tree every Christmas Eve. Mine was older than me, way older than me, but Joseph had gray hair in this manger. Now, I'm thinking if he had gray hair, he was a little bit older than Mary and had been married before and had children and was a widower. And then when they were spoken to by Gabriel, Joseph took Mary under his wing to protect her. And I think that was according to Gabriel. Anyway, am I wrong?
0: No, you're actually right on. Well, the first part anyway, where Joseph was older than Mary, and here's the reasons we believe that. Jesus had brothers and sisters. They were probably older brothers and sisters or half-brothers and sisters from Joseph because when Jesus is dying on the cross, if the other brothers and sisters were younger, he would not have placed his mother in the care of an apostle, but he places the care of his mother to John. Well, James, his brother James, was one of the leaders in the church. That's because they were half-brothers. Joseph probably was married before his wife had died. He may have been older, and another reason we believe that is when Jesus begins his ministry, Joseph's already passed away. He never appears again. So we believe that Joseph passed away sometimes between Jesus' 12th birthday, when Joseph last appears, and when he began his ministry at 30. We don't know when. So that's why most scholars believe that that would be true. Now, he did marry Mary after Jesus was born. It says he didn't know her until after. He didn't know her as a husband and wife until after Jesus was born. But we have every reason to believe that they had a normal marriage relationship after that
10: point. I believe.
0: Yeah, so.
10: I believe you.
0: And you said you had a second question?
10: Yes, this information about Melchizedek. Maybe it's just something I dreamt up in the from reading the Bible, but I was under the impression that God performed miracles and that Melchizedek was brought down to administer to Abraham. I don't know how it all went around, but that's what I thought I understood.
0: Well, you're not alone. There are a number of people who believe that Melchizedek was a what they call a Christophany, that Jesus came to earth in the form of a man. Others believe it was the Holy Spirit. I believe it was a real person, just because the context of, for one thing, Abraham gives tithe to him, and you don't pay tithe to a phantom because, you know, it's like when people leave these gifts by a statue of Buddha, that the statue doesn't eat them. So, anyway, I think that he was real.
1: Yeah, absolutely. It's interesting, though, the way Paul speaks of Melchizedek almost gives you that idea. But when you look at the context and what Paul is trying to illustrate with the story of Melchizedek, no, he was a real person.
0: Yeah.
1: Yeah.
0: Hey, thank you for your call.
1: Our next caller is Chris, listening from Indiana. Chris, welcome to the program.
11: Hey, fellas. How you doing?
0: Doing great. Thanks for calling.
11: Hey, I had a blasphemy question, but I kind of want to steer away from that, if that's okay. We all know that blasphemy is an unforgivable sin, but you can sit down 20 people and get 20 different answers on that.
0: So you don't want to get the 21 answers, and I could toss my hat in the ring. Okay, go ahead.
11: If you got time. Now, do you guys believe that in order to be forgiven for a sin, can you get forgiven before you commit the sin, or do you have to commit the sin to get forgiven?
0: Well, I would never want to think that you say, Lord, I plan on stealing tomorrow. Can you forgive me now? Because that's called presumptuous sin. And that you know, it's not the unpardonable sin, but that's definitely a sin in itself that you would presume.
1: Well, you know, during the Reformation, there was quite a stir about people who were selling forgiveness for sin, and you could buy your forgiveness now, and you could use it sometime in the future. And, you know, Martin Luther and the others, they said you can't be, you know, buying forgiveness. That's not the way the gospel works.
11: So then how is suicide a forgivable sin?
0: Well, because you have to ask, well, first, there's probably a lot of people who commit suicide that will not be forgiven, because if the last act of your life is hopelessness and faithlessness, and you then kind of commit self-murder, that's not good. And so people who think, I'm going to kill myself and everything will get better, for most people, that is just a big mistake. There may be a few folks who, because of mental illness and or they're going through such pain with their final illness that they do something in a moment that's rash. We got to be careful not to prejudge, because you don't know what's in a person's heart. And, you know, God is merciful. So I don't think you can say that every suicide is lost, but certainly the ones in the Bible that committed suicide, it was pretty, you know, Judas hung himself, Ahithophel hung himself, Saul fell on his sword. They were all in a lost state at that point. So does that make sense?
11: Well, yes and no. I mean, I know it's kind of a gray area. I'm just, when I hear, there's only one unforgivable sin, but yet, I mean, suicide would be technically a second unforgivable sin.
0: Yeah. Well, but it's not called the unpardonable sin. It says the unpardonable sin is blasphemy against the Holy Spirit. You know, I have a book on that. I'll send you a free copy. It's a regular book, and it's called Beyond Mercy. It talks about what is the unpardonable sin. And I think that we address suicide in there, and I went through that very carefully because it's a delicate subject.
1: The number to call for that is 800.
11: I understand.
1: Yeah, the number to call for that free book is 800-835-6747. That is the resource phone line. As for the book called Beyond Mercy, and it deals with the unpardonable sin, and it's an important read for anyone, not just for Kirk or rather Chris, but anyone can call and ask for that. Our next caller is George, listening from Montana. George, you on the air.
12: Hi, yeah. I have been very confused in reading the Bible and commandments. The commandment of thou shalt not kill, and it reverts back clean to the Christian wars, and then it goes into different parts of the Bible. In Ecclesiastes, it says, Chapter 3, there is a time for peace and a time for war. There is a time for love and a time to kill. And then there's other places in Romans. And there's one in the gospel, I believe it's according to John, where you sell your cloak and you buy a sword.
0: So are you wondering if the Bible's contradicting the Ten Commandments by saying thou shalt not kill?
12: Well, no, I'm questioning whether killing in the name of the Lord to keep the faith and alive and then going into your country and your family, if that's correct, or if it's thou shalt not kill to a deer.
0: All right, well, that's...
12: I've heard conflicting stories from hundreds of people.
0: All right, well, tell you what, let me take a stab at that. I think that the misconception is coming from the typical reading where it says thou shalt not kill. The Hebrew word there for kill is actually murder. And when Jesus quotes the Ten Commandments in, I think it's Mark chapter 10, he says thou shalt not commit murder. Murder is significantly different than pulling a weed. You can kill a weed, or smashing a mosquito, or if a chicken's killed for Kentucky Fried Chicken, they're not all murdering. Murder is the unlawful taking of innocent life. And so if a soldier goes out to defend his country, and he, in the name of defending his country, needs to kill the enemy, he is not tried as a murderer. And if, you know, police, Paul talks about that the government doesn't bear the sword in vain. If policemen need to take up arms to protect the innocent, then, you know, if they're shooting a bank robber in a shootout, they're not called murderers. And so now you asked another question about kind of a question in a question where you were wondering about where Jesus said, let him sell his coat and get a sword. Christ was not suggesting that the disciples take up arms, because when Peter pulled out a sword, Christ said, put the sword away. Those that live by the sword will die by the sword. When Christ talked about getting a sword, he meant the sword of the word. He used to use that term symbolically. He said, I came not to send peace, but a sword. He meant the sword of the word. And the word of God is quick and powerful. Hebrews 4, sharper than any two-edged sword. So, yeah, I don't believe Christians ought to be taking up arms, is what he's saying. That doesn't mean a person can't be armed to protect their home. But anyway, that's a deep question. And I'm trying to think, you know, our study on the law of God would probably be helpful for this brother.
1: Yes, to George. Receive that study on the law of God, the Ten Commandments, called Written in Stone, the number to call is 800-835-6747. You can ask for the study guide called Written in Stone. We'll be happy to send it to anybody who calls and asks. Our next caller that we have is Charles, listening from Kentucky. Charles, welcome to the program.
13: Thank you for having me on.
0: Thanks for waiting. And your question.
13: Yes, I have been studying some of the Levitical laws, and, well, I guess it's kind of a somewhat awkward subject, so I'm not going to be too, I guess, upfront, but maybe it would be helpful if you read verses 16 through 18 of chapter 15 to start with.
0: Okay, Leviticus, I think I know where you're going. Leviticus chapter 15, you said?
13: Mm-hmm. And then verses 16 through 18, and then I'll explain the question after.
0: Okay. Yeah, if a man has a personal omission, then he'll wash his body and be unclean until the evening, and any garment and any leather on which is this omission, it shall be washed with water and unclean until the evening, and they'll bathe. Is that the one you're wondering about? And if he lies with a woman?
13: Right.
0: They'll.
13: Right, right.
0: And you're wondering, now, is that okay. Something we still practice today, or what does that mean?
13: Well, I'm kind of hoping for a very thorough answer, and the reason why is because I don't know how far this has to be taken, because now, I guess let me explain. So I believe in victory over that kind of thing as far as, a person not putting any wicked thing before their eyes and that
0: right.
13: kind of thing. And so but even with that victory, it seems like that kind of thing still happens even, unwillingly. Like, it's not that anything intentional was done or anything. It's just that you wake up.
0: It actually says that, it chances upon him by night. Moses refers to that.
13: Hmm.
0: Yeah.
13: So I guess what I want to know then is like, okay, so on a practical level, how far do you take that? Because like, let's say you sleep in a bed as well, most Americans would.
0: Yeah. And, I think I know where you're going. Let me just get to the answer here. In Bible times, because, of course, they did not have some of the same sanitation methods going through the wilderness that we have today, any omission from your body, if it was spit, if it was anything else, they were told, you are a nation of kings and priests, you are to be very clean. And so to play it safe, whether they had a boil that was oozing or anything, it could be the woman's monthly cycle. They were extremely careful about washing everything. And, following those sanitation laws, when they finally did enter into the promised land, then it says there wasn't one feeble person among them. I don't think that Moses is saying that if a married couple has normal relations, that they need to go then wash their sheets and they're unclean until 24 hours go by. You don't see that being practiced in the New Testament, for one thing. There's no other reference to it. But when they were a nation, come out of slavery, God wanted them to be very careful. He actually says that none of the diseases of the Egyptians might come upon them. And so they had just some of the most stringent sanitary laws. They even had laws like if you found a dead mouse in a clay pot, you were to break the pot. But if it was in a metal pot, it could be washed and salvaged. And so it was all about being extremely scrupulous and fastidious about sanitation. So I think I understand the nature of what you're asking. And we can send you our lesson on God's health laws.
1: God's free health plan deals with Old Testament
0: Levitical
1: passages.
0: Laws.
1: Yeah. To receive that, give us a call on our resource number. It's 800-835-6747. You can ask for the study guide called God's Free Health Plan. Next caller that we have is Rob, listening from Virginia. Rob, welcome to the program.
14: Thank you so much for accepting my call. For some reason, I've just been seeing all of these YouTube videos and about people who claim that they've gone to hell and live to experience it, and that there's the devil and there's these demons, that they're relishing this opportunity to torture people who are condemned to hell. And I thought that hell was set aside for a place to torment the demons and the devil. But also, I was confused because they only can be one place at one time. And I imagine that there's billions of people here on this earth that they have to busy themselves to distract them from the grace of God. And they're in hell also relishing that opportunity to torture people? Or can they be in hell right now before the judgment day?
0: Well, I'm glad.
14: Can you help me out with that?
0: I'm glad you asked. First of all, I've run into some of those videos. It seems like people discovered that if you say you had some remarkable experience where you died on the operating table or at a, you know, a car wreck, and then you were revived, and you say, oh, you know, I had a dream of heaven or I had a dream of hell. They're doing both, you know. And they start to describe heaven. One lady I saw recently said, I went both places so I could bring back a report. And they conflict with each other. Their experiences that they have, they don't even agree with each other. We don't want to ever base our theology on somebody's supposed dream, because there's all kinds of false prophets out there. Jesus said in the last days, there'd be many false prophets.

0: The idea that God puts people in hell before the judgment day, and then the idea that they burn there throughout endless ages, well, that's from the dark ages. That's not what the Bible teaches. The Bible says the wicked are burned according to what they deserve, and they are consumed. They are devoured. They burn up. They perish. There's no more pain. All things are made new. So there's a lot of misunderstandings on that subject. So when people come back, and the idea that the devils are in charge of hell, the Bible says the lake of fire is prepared for Satan and his angels. They're not in charge. That'd be like making the fox in charge of the chicken coop. They're going there. So yeah. These people are just not acquainted with the scriptures. I don't want to, you know, be so unkind and question their sincerity, but they're just flat wrong and they're scaring folks. Now, I do think there's a heaven to be won and a hell to be shunned. You know, God does tell us that there's a lake of fire and there is punishment for the wicked. And God does tell us there's a wonderful reward for the redeemed. But while that might be a starting place for somebody, a mature Christian serves God because we love God, not just because of what's in it for us.
1: Right.
0: Otherwise, you come to Christ as fire insurance.
1: Yes, yes. Well, you know, I appreciate that you accepted my call here, and I really believe that the lake, the hell was reserved for Satan and the demons, and that they would not be in charge and having a party.
0: No, you can't trust them to be fair. Christ said everyone will be punished according to what he deserves. You could never trust the devil to be fair in meting out punishment. And so, no, he's going to be in there as the prime subject. You know, we have a study guide. We have two things I want to tell you about. One is there's a website you can look at real quick. It's free. It's called Hell Truth. It has great resources. It's called helltruth.com. Is that right, Pastor Ross?
2: Yes.
0: And then we've got a study guide.
2: Mm-hmm.
0: Is the devil in charge of hell? Right down the line with your question.
2: The number to call for that is 800-835-6747. You can answer the study guide called Is the Devil in Charge of Hell? I think we have time for one more caller. We've got Jerry listening from Oregon. Jerry, we've got just a minute and a half.
3: Okay, thank you very much. I'll get right to my point, pastors. I've heard the SDA view, and I've heard Pastor Doug mention many times that during the 1,000 years after Christ returns, the earth is desolate. But now when I look in Revelation 20, verse 3, it talks about him being thrown into, it says, and he hurled him into the abyss and shut it and sealed it over him so that he would not mislead the nations anymore until 1,000 years were over. Now, Revelation 27 says that at the end of the 1,000 years, he's released to deceive the nations. So getting back to if he's thrown into the abyss so he will not deceive the nations, why is it stated that way if the nations, in fact, aren't there?
0: Well, the nations aren't there because they're dead. When Christ comes, all the nations, Gog and Magog, that's a term for the enemies of God's people or the wicked in the Old Testament. And they're killed by the brightness of Christ's coming. Satan has no one to tempt or manipulate for 1,000 years. At the end of 1,000 years, when the New Jerusalem descends from heaven, Christ will call all the wicked up for the second resurrection, and then they're judged. Got a study guide on that you can read for free, and it's called 1,000 Years of Peace.
2: The number to get for that is 800-835-6747. Ask for the study guide, 1,000 Years of Peace.
0: Sorry we had to rush you through that question. 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
3: 23. A Psalm of David.
4: The Lord is my shepherd, I shall not want. He maketh me to lie down in green pastures. He leadeth me beside the still waters. He restoreth my soul. He leadeth me in the paths of righteousness for his name's sake. Yea, though I walk through the valley of the shadow of death, I will fear no evil, for thou art with me. Thy rod and thy staff, they comfort me. Thou preparest a table before me in the presence of mine enemies. Thou anointest my head with oil, my cup runneth over. Surely goodness and mercy shall follow me all the days of my life, and I will dwell in the house of the Lord forever.
5: And behold, they brought to him a man sick of the palsy, lying on a bed. And Jesus, seeing their faith, said unto the sick of the palsy, Son, be of good cheer, thy sins be forgiven thee. And behold, certain of the scribes said within themselves, This man blasphemeth. Jesus, knowing their thoughts, said, Wherefore think ye evil in your hearts? For whither is easier to say, Thy sins be forgiven thee? Or to say, Arise and walk? But that ye may know that the Son of Man hath power on earth to forgive sins, then saith he to the sick of the palsy, Arise, take up thy bed, and go into thine house. Blessed are the meek, for they shall inherit the earth.
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7: Now a look at your morning weather on Lafayette Christian Talk Radio. Mostly cloudy today with a high near 91 and lows around 80. Partly sunny with thunderstorms tomorrow with a high of 92 and lows around 78. For your Sunday, partly sunny with thunderstorms with a high near 89 and lows around 78. And for Monday, intermittent clouds with a high near 90 and lows around 79. That's your morning weather on Lafayette Christian Talk Radio.
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8: Our time is 8 a.m. From the Christian News Radio Network, I'm Jim Miller. Talks between the U.S. and Iran taking place today in Switzerland. The country was supposed to host a signing ceremony for the Memorandum of Understanding, but that was scrapped after President Trump and Iranian leaders signed the deal remotely. The Swiss Foreign Ministry said talks on implementing a final deal will take place at an alpine resort. Earlier yesterday, Vice President J.D. Vance defended the agreement during a White House briefing, saying it is already bearing real fruits for the American people, noting the over 12 million barrels of oil already transported through the Strait of Hormuz. President Trump awarded the Medal of Honor, the nation's highest military decoration, to three Americans yesterday. One of those men, retired Major Nicholas Dockery, was honored for defending his platoon against the Taliban in Afghanistan. News Nation's Kelly Meyer has more.
9: He was there in 2012 in Afghanistan, leading his platoon, defending them against an ambush from the Taliban. He used his own body to shield another soldier from a grenade explosion. He saw another soldier being dragged away unconscious by two Taliban fighters. He engaged those fighters in close combat, killed them, and was able to rescue that soldier and then give him CPR to bring him back to life. Then he was able to continue defending the platoon, defending that space, and bring in the helicopter to make sure all the wounded got away.
8: The other soldiers were retired Marine Corps Major James Capers Jr. and Marine Corps Colonel John W. Ripley, who received the award posthumously. NYPD estimates that 2 million people attended the Knicks' first ever ticker tape parade Thursday. The fans celebrated the Knicks, the new NBA champions, after a five-decade national title drought, calling it a once-in-a-lifetime experience. The celebration generated a lot of love and feelings of unity, both with the team and the city, but it also generated a lot of trash, including a ton of orange and blue confetti along the Canyon of Heroes. Manhattan Borough Sanitation Chief Dalton Lewis believes the parade set an attendance record, maybe a trash record, too. So he deployed more than 700 New York City sanitation workers to clean up after this one. A bill to stabilize college sports has cleared a key vote in the Senate with bipartisan support. News Nation's Joe Khalil has more.
10: But you hear college sports fans all over the country talk about the challenges, this new era that we're in, the NIL being sort of the Wild West. Well, today, for the first time, Congress, in a very bipartisan way, tried to address some of those challenges. And yes, the bill passed its first hurdle, which was just passing out of a Senate committee, but still an important first step.
8: The bipartisan Protect College Sports Act aims to regulate payments to players, limit them to one free transfer over their careers, and create a rule to restrict coaches from changing jobs during a season. And the Obama Presidential Center in Chicago officially opening on this Friday. From Christian News Radio Network, I'm Jim Miller. To hear this and other reports on demand, visit ChristianNewsRadio.org.
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12: Well, good evening to everybody out there, wishing all of you a very blessed Sabbath. So glad to be back here on a Friday evening, as last week we took a break from streaming, and we are back here this evening with a new series that we are starting. So many people were asking about last week's streaming and where it was in the sermon. I'm sorry, we just took that break as we were transitioning from one set of studies to another. But also, we just had our church camp last week, and what a wonderful time that we had. What a blessed time. God was so good. We had about 130 people come for our church camp. We had a wonderful speaker. We had wonderful fellowship and time together. Just enjoyed ourselves thoroughly, as we have not had a church camp for the past 2.5 years. So God is good. So friends, do share your praises. I'd love to hear from all of you. But as I was mentioning, we are starting a new series. So it seems like we left the previous series hanging in the air as we were looking at the Mount of Blessing, and we got up to midway, you know, the Lord's Prayer, midway of chapter 6. But the reason why I've stopped is because actually 2 years ago, when we went into lockdown, we were studying in person at my place here. Our care group studies were on the Mount of Blessing, and I started recording midway, halfway through that. And so we've caught up to where we recorded already, and the playlist I'll put in the description below. You can look for it there, or you can just go to Advent Productions on YouTube, or even my website, adventproductions.com, and you can find all the videos that are listed, will be listed there as well. We're also with study guides as well, so to empower the teacher, to help people learn more about the Bible so that you can be a good teacher to people that are hungering for the truth out there as well. So do feel free to go to those videos and finish off if you'd like to finish the Mount of Blessing study. But our new series is entitled Wilderness Wanderings, From Egypt to Canaan. And so before we get into our first study for this evening, let's bow our heads for a word of prayer, shall we? Let's pray. Father in heaven, thank you so much for this week. Thank you for your watch care over us. That, Lord, even as the world seems to be in a turmoil all around us, as we come into your holy hours, that we pause. We can have an assurance that we have an audience with our Father in heaven, with the heavenly intelligences above. And so, Lord, please, come now as we open your word together, as we study together. May you lead and guide us through this new set of studies that we'll be looking at, Lord. I just pray that you would speak to our hearts, help us to learn these important lessons, to know how to apply it for our present day in the time in which we live. For we pray in Jesus' name. Amen. So with our new series, as we start our first lesson this evening, the title of our study is entitled Bitter Water. And so this focuses on the time of the Israelites in the wilderness as they are going from Egypt to Canaan. In fact, we begin after the 10 plagues are poured out and the children of Israel have gone through the desert a little bit already and they've crossed the Red Sea. The reason why we start after all of this is because we have another set of studies entitled Hebrews 11, By Faith, as we go through the chapter in Hebrews and we spend quite a few studies on Moses, in particular the Red Sea crossing and all of that as well. So, you know, we have all those stories there. We go through the 10 plagues. And so please feel free to go back to those studies. Go to the Advent Productions website. You will find it listed there. And so we start at the beginning of Exodus 15. The Israelites, they are singing a victory song. They're praising God because God has just brought the waves crashing down on the Egyptians and he's destroyed their enemies and now they are finally and totally free. And so now we come to our passage of study found in Exodus chapter 15 and verse 22. Exodus 15 and verse 22, the Bible says, "So Moses brought Israel from the Red Sea, and they went out into the wilderness of Shur, and they went 3 days in the wilderness and found no water." So they've traveled away from the Red Sea inland, and they've come to this point where they've all run out of water. There's no water left amongst any of them. And it seems like Moses is leading them forward, but is he really the one that is in charge? Let's look at another text, Exodus 13 and verse 21 and 22. "And the Lord went before them by day in a pillar of cloud to lead them the way, and by a pillar by night in a pillar of fire to give them light, to go by day and night. He took not away the pillar of the cloud by day, nor the pillar of fire by night from before the people." And so we see here that Moses was simply following the pillar of cloud during the day and the pillar of fire at night. That was the presence of God. God was leading them every step of the way. And so it seemed like Moses was leading them forward, but actually in following him, they were following God. So God would be the one that would lead them to the wilderness of Shur, and he knew that they would run out of water. So what happens next when they get to the point of their need? They've run low. They have nothing left to drink now. What happens? We go back to Exodus 15 and then we read verse 23 and 24. "And when they came to, therefore the name of it was called Marah, and the people murmured against Moses, saying, 'What shall we drink?' They ran out of water, and then they got to this place called Mara, where they found a source to refill. They found then, as they were about to drink this water, so glad to finally quench their thirst, they found it bitter. It was not drinkable. And so what did they do? They began to murmur against Moses. They began to complain to him and ask Moses, "Moses, what shall we drink now? Why did you lead us here? How come, you know, didn't you know that it was bitter?" They began to murmur against him. And upon hearing

0: a complaint. What does Moses do? Look at this, Exodus 15 and verse 25. And he cried unto the Lord, and the Lord showed him a tree, which when he had cast into the waters were made sweet. There he made for them a statute and an ordinance, and there he proved them. What does Moses do? Moses does what the Israelites should have done. He cried to God to ask for help, but instead they chose to complain to Moses and try to put the blame on Moses. They got into this bad habit already of complaining to Moses. God was definitely patient with them, as a parent would be patient with their children when they're young and when they're growing up. This was not the first time they were complaining. You know, when Moses stood before Pharaoh for the first time and he asked him to let the children of Israel go free, Pharaoh said that they were to go free, said that they were too free to go and sacrifice. So he increased their workload. They were too free. They had too much time on their hands. And so he increased their workload. Look at what it says in Exodus chapter 5, verses 20 to 23. And they met Moses and Aaron, who stood in the way as they came forth from Pharaoh. And they said unto them, "The Lord look upon you and judge you, because ye have made our savor to be abhorred in the eyes of Pharaoh and in the eyes of his servants, to put a sword in their hand to slay us." And Moses returned unto the Lord and said, "Lord, wherefore hast thou so evil entreated this people? Why is it that thou hast sent me? For since I came to Pharaoh to speak in thy name, he hath done evil to this people, neither hast thou delivered thy people at all." They didn't come to just complain to Moses, but they blamed him, almost as if to say, "If you did not come, we would have been fine." But Moses took it to the Lord, and he sought help from God. He took his complaint and his burden to God, something that we must learn to do ourselves as well, something that we got to make a habit of and not complain to man. You know, there was another time after the children of Israel had left Egypt after the 10 plagues. Pharaoh had finally let them go, but then he changes his mind and he takes his whole army that is remaining and he pursues after them. And when he catches up to them, look at how the Israelites respond when they see the Egyptian army coming. In Exodus 14, verses 10 through 12, "And when Pharaoh drew nigh, the children of Israel lifted up their eyes, and behold, the Egyptians marched after them, and they were sore afraid. And the children of Israel cried out unto the Lord, and they said unto Moses, Because there were no graves in Egypt, hast thou taken us away to die in the wilderness? Wherefore hast thou dealt thus with us, to carry us forth out of Egypt? Is not this the word that we did tell thee in Egypt, saying, Let us alone, that we may serve the Egyptians? For it had been better for us to serve the Egyptians than that we should die in the wilderness." You know, they cried out to the Lord for a little bit, but then they saw Moses and they began to blame him. Look at how unreasonable they were. They are telling Moses that he should have left them alone. Why did he bring them out to die in the wilderness? You see that? Their complaining had become habitual. It had gotten so bad at the first sign of trouble that they would put all the blame on Moses. If only they had learned to take the complaints to God, they would have been saved much trouble in the future. Yet God, in His mercy, He hears the cries of Moses. He doesn't hear the cries of the Israelites because they didn't come to Him, you see. They were complaining about Moses, about all the situations, and of course in our study of the situation that we're looking at this evening, about the bitter water. God hears the cry of Moses, and He's the one that asks Moses, not the children of Israel, to take a branch from off this tree, throw it in, and the water becomes sweet and is made drinkable. You know, we get an insight into how God operates here, friends. Sometimes we think we are justified in our complaining, to the point that maybe God hears our complaining, feels sorry for us, and then He proceeds to do something. You know, that's sometimes how we think, isn't it? But you know, friends, that's not the case. God did not hear the complaints of the Israelites. That's not the reason why He answered, well, not answered, but He did. did something. The water was not made sweet. A miracle was not performed because of them. The miracle was performed because somebody thought to quit the complaining and start praying instead. Maybe you're in a church. Maybe you're amongst a group of friends that you know that somehow you feel like your complaining is justified because every time you've complained, something has happened. But friends, in fact, that is not the case. Maybe it's because a friend next to you, a family member next to you, a church member or a church leader heard the complaint. And instead of just dismissing it because you're complaining, he or she went and took that complaint to God and said, God, look at what is happening. And as they are the ones that have been praying, maybe God has answered their prayers and not your complaints. The Israelites could have stood back feeling justified that their complaints were reasonable. I mean, after all, look, they were dying of thirst, right? And they really had run out of water. It was a real situation. The Egyptians that were coming after them back in Exodus, earlier in the chapters, it was real. They were coming there to kill them, right? But the water situation, it was justifiable to some extent, but yet they had not learned to take their complaint to God. You know, friends, no matter how justified we feel that our situation is to complain, we need to learn to complain to man. Easy to say, but it's hard to do, isn't it? It's difficult to do. But let's continue the story. So God, he performs a miracle for them. He heals the water, but he's not done. He wishes to teach them an important lesson. You see, in Exodus 15, we continue, verse 26 and 27. And said, if thou wilt diligently hearken to the voice of the Lord thy God, and wilt do that which is right in his sight, and wilt give ear to his commandments and keep all his statutes, I will put none of these diseases upon thee, which I have brought upon the Egyptians. For I am the Lord that healeth thee. And they came to Elim, where were 12 wells of water and 70 palm trees, and they encamped there by the waters. So God takes this opportunity to try to teach them a lesson, to tell them that if they would listen to his voice and do what he says and what is right, that he would not allow any of the diseases that had come upon the Egyptians to come and fall upon them. And then God gives them this promise. He would be the one that would heal them. Now, how is this related to the incident about the bitter water and them complaining? What has this got to do with anything, right? Look, somehow this water incident was a test to see if they would listen to God's voice and do what he asks them to do. It was almost as if to say to them, you failed this first test, right? But if you will listen and follow me and trust me and not complain and walk out by faith on my word, I will take care of you physically, not just spiritually, but physically. That's what God promises. It wasn't a promise of heaven. It wasn't a spiritual blessing. It was a blessing of health, something tangible, real that we all desire, a physical, temporal blessing. I won't allow any of the diseases that the Egyptians have to come upon you. But it came with a condition. If you will listen to me and do what is right, which means if you'll trust me. But let's continue our study. You see, that was a bitter water incident. It was just the beginning of their travels as they're coming out. But now, what happens next? Exodus 16, verses 1 and 2. And they took their journey from Elim, and all the congregation of the children of Israel came unto the wilderness of Sin, which is between Elim and Sinai, on the 15th day of the second month, after their departing out of the land of Egypt. And the whole congregation of the children of Israel murmured against Moses and Aaron in the wilderness. We haven't gone very far. We haven't gone very far from the incident, the story of the bitter water where they were complaining. And here they are complaining again. What is it this time? Let's keep reading. Verse 3. And the children of Israel said unto them, would to God we had died by the hand of the Lord in Egypt, in the land of Egypt, when we sat by the flesh pots and when we did eat bread to the full. For ye have brought us forth into this wilderness to kill this whole assembly with hunger. They have run out of food. And you know, it's one thing to say, Moses, I'm really hungry. We have run out of food. We're really worried about our families. We have little children who need to eat and animals that we have to feed. But that's not what the Israelites said at all. Instead, they blamed Moses for bringing them into the wilderness to kill them, the whole congregation, with hunger. Can you believe that? Moses, you brought us out here to die, didn't you? They forgot how happy they were to be free from slavery, from the Egyptian bondage, and to the point that they would rather go back and have enough there to eat, but be slaves. They would rather not have this trial and to worry and stress out about their food. They would rather be slaves. Isn't that amazing? It's just amazing how unreasonable they were and unreasonable in their complaining. They began to say things that they didn't mean. I wish we had died by the hand of the Lord in Egypt instead of being free out here in the desert. They were wishing for death. That's amazing. And you know, friends, we have to be very careful what we say, even when we're angry or disappointed or discouraged, because once said, those words can never be taken back again. And the Israelites would one day say something that they didn't really mean, but yet God would give it to them. And we'll see this in a future study. And so the Israelites, they're complaining and complaining and complaining. How does God react? Exodus 16, verse 4 and 5. Then said the Lord unto Moses, Behold, I will rain bread from heaven for you, and the people shall go out and gather a certain rate every day, that I may prove them whether they will walk in my law or no. And it shall come to pass that on the sixth day they shall prepare that which they bring in, and it shall be twice as much as they gather daily. So God, he simply responds by saying, okay, I'll give you food to eat. He would rain bread from heaven. However, God wanted to test them to see whether they would walk in his law or not. He had a purpose behind it, you see. It wasn't just simply to feed them, but also test and help them to grow. Moreover, Moses and Aaron, they warn them about and counsels them about their murmuring, you see. So even though God gave them the water, it was healed. And now God is about to rain bread from heaven because of their murmuring. Moses and Aaron, they pause here and just counsel them and warn them about the path that they're going down. Look at this. Exodus 16, 6 to 8. And Moses and Aaron said unto the children of Israel, At even then you shall know that the Lord hath brought you out from the land of Egypt. And in the morning, then you shall see the glory of the Lord, for that he heareth your murmurings against the Lord. And what are we that ye murmur against us? And Moses said, This shall be when the Lord shall give you in the evening flesh to eat, and in the morning bread to the full, for that the Lord heareth your murmurings which ye murmur against him. And what are we? Your murmurings are not against us, but against the Lord. Do you see that? Through the provision of food for them in the morning and in the evening, the children of Israel would see that it is the Lord that is the one that is leading them and that he would provide for them as well. But Moses warns them that their murmurings aren't against them, Moses and Aaron, but it's against the Lord because he's the one that's leading them. And you know, friends, this is such an important lesson that Moses, he repeats it twice to them in the passage that we read there. We have to be so careful that we learn to cease our murmurings, our complainings, our gossiping. If God is guiding our lives, okay? If he's the one that's led us to this point, then if we choose to complain, then we are complaining about him and not about in front of us. Why? Because God is the one that led us there. And we have to really, in essence, be careful because God brought us to this situation. He brought us to this country to study or to work, whatever it is. You've prayed about it maybe. And as God leads you, you begin to complain, you're complaining about how he's leading you. You're not happy with who he is. You don't want him to be a leader. That's basically what you're saying. We're not happy with him, right? But at this point, God has already shown them that he would take care of them. He took care of the Egyptians. He took care of their thirst. He's taking care of their hunger and their food now. So even when they complain about the workload and the tough Egyptian masters, God took care of them, brought the 10 plagues upon them, right? The army of Egypt that was pursuing them, God brought the Red Sea down upon them. So there were so many instances. And it's one thing to complain once, but now this is like the fourth time that they're doing it. They keep forgetting about God's watch care over them. And so for this reason, Moses, he has to pause and stop to warn them, to counsel them that they have to stop complaining, that their complaining isn't against them, but against God. And he doesn't warn them the three times earlier. Why? Because they're growing. There's room for growth, right? But now they've done it too many times that they felt justified in doing it as soon as something bad or unpleasant comes up. So here's the first warning. But yet God still provides the food for them. Let's keep reading. Exodus 16, 9 through 15. And Moses spake unto Aaron, saying to all the congregation of the children of Israel, come near before the Lord, for he hath heard your murmurings. And it came to pass, as Aaron spake unto the whole congregation of the children of Israel, that they looked toward the wilderness, and behold, the glory of the Lord appeared in the cloud. And the Lord spake unto Moses, saying, I have heard the murmurings of the children of Israel. Speak unto them, saying, at even ye shall eat flesh, and in the morning ye shall be filled with bread, and ye shall know that I am the Lord your God. And it shall come to pass even that at even the quails came up and covered the camp, and in the morning the dew lay round about the host. And when the dew that lay was gone up, behold, the face of the wilderness, there lay a small round thing, as small as the hoarfrost on the ground. And when the children of Israel saw it, they said one to another, it is manna, for they wist not what it was. And Moses said unto them, this is the bread which the Lord hath given you to eat. So God, in his mercy, he provides food for them, just as a loving parent would, as they provide for their children. He gave a warning, but he would continue to give them what they needed, food in the morning, food in the evening as well. However, upon giving the manna, God had very specific instructions to the gathering of it. So even though as it fell in the morning, God gave instructions what to do with this manna. Let's continue reading. Exodus 16, verse 16 to 18. This is the thing which the Lord hath commanded. Gather of it every man according to his eating, an omer for every man according to the number of your persons. Take ye every man for them which are in his tents. And the children of Israel did so, and gathered some more, some less. And when they did meet it with an omer, he that gathered much had nothing over, and he that gathered little had no lack. They gathered every man according to his eating. So first they were to gather as much as they needed. Not more, not less, just for that day. All right? So they weren't to save it up for the future. They were just to gather to eat for that day. And that was God's instruction. But what happened? Exodus 16, 19 to 21. Moses says to them, let no man leave of it till the morning. Notwithstanding, they hearkened not unto Moses, but some of them left it until the morning, and it bred worms and stank. And Moses was wroth with them. And they gathered it every morning, every man according to his eating. And when the sun waxed hot, it melted. So Moses, he told them, look, when you gather it, do not leave it until the next day. They were to gather just enough for that day, not more. And you know, if they had less, they didn't have enough, they didn't lack, right? So Moses gave a very clear, specific instruction from God, of course, do not leave it over till the next day. But some people did not listen. And what happened? It bred worms. Moses was upset at them because they didn't want to follow such a simple instruction. It was only after the worms came that they would obey. Look, what other instruction was given as well? Exodus 16, 22 to 26. And it came to pass that on the sixth day they gathered twice as much bread, two omers for one man, and all the rulers of the congregation came and told Moses. And he said to them, "This is that which the Lord hath said. Tomorrow is a rest of the holy Sabbath unto the Lord. Bake that which you will bake today, and seethe," which means boil, "that you will seethe. And that which remaineth over lay up for you to be kept until the morning." And they laid it up till the morning as Moses bade, and it did not stink, neither was there any worm therein. And Moses said, "Eat that today, for today is the Sabbath unto the Lord. Today ye shall not find it in the field. 6 days ye shall gather it, but on the seventh day, which is the Sabbath, in it there shall be none." So secondly, they had to gather twice as much on the sixth day to keep enough for the seventh, because no manna would fall on the seventh day. So not only that, they had to cook whatever they needed to cook and boil whatever they had to boil on the sixth day. And when they left the food over from the sixth day to the seventh day, there were no worms. But if they did that any other day, right, from the seventh day to the first day to the second to all the way sixth, there would be worms, but not from the sixth day to the seventh. How did the people respond when God gave this instruction, though? Exodus 16, 27 to 30. "And it came to pass that there went out some of the people on the seventh day for to gather, and they found none. And the Lord said unto Moses, How long refuse ye to keep my commandments and my laws? See, for that the Lord hath given you the Sabbath, therefore he giveth you on the sixth day the bread of 2 days. Abide ye every man in his place. Let no man go out of his place on the seventh." So the people rested on the seventh day. You know, they still disobeyed. Even from the little things. First it was what? Don't leave over from one day to the next. But they still did. It bred worms. But then on the sixth day, which was a Friday, it was what? God even rained double the amount. Gather double, God says. Why? No food on the Sabbath, on Saturday. There was no manna to fall down on the ground for them to collect, but they still went out looking for it on the Sabbath. Of course, they wouldn't die because they missed food for 1 day. But God says, why? Why aren't you listening? My commands are so simple. I gave you threefold miracle, right? The fact that manna falls every day and for 6 days. On the sixth day, it falls double. On the seventh day, it doesn't fall at all. But if you keep the food left over from sixth day to seventh day, there's no worms. God was trying to teach them about the sanctity of the Sabbath before they ever arrived at Mount Sinai to receive the Ten Commandments. Do you see that, friends? But yet they would still disobey. They would not listen. They would not listen, even to the smallest of instruction. And yet, it seems like they were complaining incessantly about these things, but yet God tells them, okay, you do this or you do that. They would not listen. God was so patient in dealing with them. He didn't punish them for their disobedience of complaining. At least he didn't punish them yet. And yet, when they complained, God still provided for them, for the water, for the food. And yet, even when he gave them such clear and simple instruction in these little things, they still would not listen. And then we come to the end of Exodus 16 and verse 35. "And the children of Israel did eat manna 40 years until they came to a land inhabited." They did eat manna until they came unto the borders of the land of Canaan. You see that, friends? God would provide for them throughout all the time that they were in the wilderness. That manna would fall every single day until they got to the border of the land of Canaan, the land which God had promised to them. God would watch over them as a parent watches over their children and provides for them. It would be through food, you see, and water as we saw in Exodus 15 and now here in Exodus 16, that God would test them to see if they would obey His commandments or not. Whether man would live really not just by bread alone, but by every word of God. You see, God used even the manna to teach them about the sanctity of the Sabbath before ever the Sabbath commandment was written on tables of stone. God was using these little situations to build them up, to teach them through object lessons instead of a spoken law just like that. He taught them through the food of falling 6 days and then nothing on the seventh. Don't go out and work. Don't go out and collect it. You see, through these little commands, God was testing them. And today, God is still testing us to see whether we are willing to obey His commandments or not. Whether we are willing to follow Him to the smallest degree. Things like just not keeping food overnight. That's what God tested them with, right? It wasn't about just keeping the Sabbath holy, but even throughout the other 6 days, are you going to work? Right? 6 days man shall work. They will do all their work on those 6 days. Why? Because the seventh day was a Sabbath of rest. God was using the food to see if they would listen, to see if they would trust Him. And sometimes, you know, friends, we think the least transgression is still okay. Maybe we feel like the small things that we overlook, it's okay. We don't have to put so much problem or importance of it. Maybe it's the diet. Maybe what you eat, right? What you put in your stomach and in your mouth there as you eat. Does God care about the things we eat? Yes, He does. Maybe it's something small to you, like what you watch on your phone or your laptop in your free time. I mean, it's not all the time, God. And that's what we tell ourselves, right? Maybe others, it's how we conduct our relationships or even how we perform our house chores at home. How we spend those minutes and seconds. God cares. It matters to God, these small things. The small things matter to God. Just like how God told Samson, do not cut your hair. He also told Peter to go fish a little coin out from a fish's mouth, right? Such small and yet precise instruction. God cares about these little things. God sees the two mites that the widow threw in. It was all her living that she put into the treasury of God. God cares even about the sparrow that falls to the ground. He's numbered even the hairs on your head. He knows how many have fallen off. God cares about the little things. He does, friends. And He cares about the small principles in life that He's given us through His Word. Maybe it's not in the Ten Commandments. And you know, many times we ask, do I have to do this to be saved? Do I have to do that to be saved? Am I going to be kept out of heaven if I do this or if I do that, right? But God, He cares about these little things. He cared about the fact that the children of Israel did not listen and kept food overnight when they weren't supposed to. And they didn't listen when they were supposed to keep food overnight, and they didn't listen, and they only collected for that day. They didn't listen and went out on the Sabbath to try and collect the food. And so, friends, God, He cares, and we ought to start caring about these little things as well. Why? Because it's in the little things of life that we are tested to see if we can be trusted with the bigger. He that is faithful in that which is least is faithful also in much. And the opposite is true as well. He that is unfaithful in that which is least is also unfaithful in that which is much. It's in the little things, in the shadows of our lives, the insignificant seconds and minutes that no one else seems to see, that God is training us to be great men and women for Him today. And so by the grace of God, as we bend all the energies of our mind and body to please Him in all things, God also is building us and strengthening us to be faithful while all others at the end of time will be unfaithful, and they trace it back to where they were unfaithful in those little of things at the very beginning. Friends, it matters to God. It matters even as we complain about little things. It does. And so, let us learn to be faithful Let us learn to use our mouths to praise Him. Let us learn to use our bodies and our hands and our feet to do all to His glory, even to the smallest of things today. Let's pray. Father, please forgive us where we have been unfaithful in the little areas of our lives, where we thought that no one else saw, where we thought that it wasn't important, but yet it was important to You. Father, please forgive us. Help us to see that we need to rise up higher today, that we need to come up closer to heaven, that we need to do more to bend the energies of our mind and body to do that which You have asked us to do. And so, Lord, strengthen us for every good work. Fill us with Your Holy Spirit, for without You, we can do nothing. Lord, save us to the uttermost. And please be with my brothers and sisters. If anyone out there is listening to this prayer, and they know that there is something little that they've been unfaithful with, Lord, please help them even now to come to the throne of grace and mercy, to find help in time of need, to have our sins cleansed, to have our lives strengthened and filled with Your Spirit. For we pray in Jesus' name. Amen. Friends, thanks for joining us this evening. It's good to be back. As a reminder, tomorrow we don't have any more recordings for Divine Service. I want to encourage you all to go back to your local churches there. And if any Sakis or Dakis are watching, please come join us again on the Sabbath mornings. Truly, God is working through our churches. I praise God that much is going back to normal. And I'm just excited to see all the activity in our churches and how we're visiting, how we're doing outreach, how God is blessing. Do not miss out on the blessings physically as you get involved in your churches wherever you are around the world. God bless you all. Have a good evening and a good night. Goodbye.
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2: In Daniel chapter 4, Nebuchadnezzar, king of Babylon, loses his kingdom. And it happens after God gives him a dream to tell him what's coming. Here's part of that dream now in Daniel 4 and verse 13. I saw in the visions of my head while on my bed, there was a watcher, a holy one, coming down from heaven. When you read the stories of the Bible, it's pretty clear that planet Earth is a planet under observation. To put it simply, we're being watched. In this passage, someone was watching King Nebuchadnezzar. Now, Paul tells us in the book of 1 Corinthians that angels are watching human history, and church history in particular. Another passage found in the book of Psalms tells us that nothing escapes God's notice, and there's nowhere you can go to get away from God's presence. And, of course, what some people automatically assume is that God is somehow watching and waiting like an overzealous border guard who just can't wait for you to do something wrong so he can crack down on you. But that kind of thinking takes simple Bible principles and twists them in such a way that the character of God gets painted in grotesque brushstrokes. Does God notice when our life is off kilter and we have a defiant attitude? Yes, He does. There's just no question about that from a biblical perspective. But is God really watching you like a parole officer? Is He paying attention to every last detail in your life because His number one objective is to catch you in the act? Absolutely not. Listen to this remarkable statement found in the Old Testament book of 2 Chronicles, chapter 16. It's the first part of verse 9. It says, "For the eyes of the Lord run to and fro throughout the whole earth to show Himself strong on behalf of those whose heart is loyal to Him." Now, I hope you heard what that just said, because this is really important. Why are the eyes of God constantly scanning the planet? According to what we just read, it's because He's looking for an opportunity to help. You see, in the rules of the great controversy, this cosmic struggle between good and evil in the universe, God has, for the time being, allowed rebellion and evil to run their course. Not forever, but just for the time being. The Bible says He's allowed human beings to go their own way. It's not what God wants, but He's allowing it because He's not a God who forces people to love Him. At the end of the day, He's desperately hoping you'll notice how impossible and painful life is away from God, and you'll realize just how much He loves you. And according to the passage we just read, that's exactly what God is looking for. Like the father in the parable of the prodigal son, God is standing in the road outside his house, waiting for his wayward child to come back home. His eyes keep scanning the horizon, hoping you'll show up. And when your loyalties come back, God dives right in to help you. As the Bible puts it, He wants to show Himself strong on behalf of those whose heart is loyal to Him. And I don't know about you, but I kind of think that casting your loyalty in the direction of a God who's eager to see you succeed is a much better way to live.

0: 30 days to natural blood pressure control, the no pressure solution. There are growing concerns about the toxin load contributed by milk and its derivatives. But if I decrease or eliminate my dairy consumption, aren't I destined for osteoporosis? Not necessarily. An excellent diet without dairy actually may be better for your bones than our typical diets liberally laced with milk products. In 2014 alone, a number of medical studies explored these relationships. Consider the following examples. Analysis of two huge data sets from Sweden involving over 100,000 men and women who were followed for an average of 10 to 20 years connected higher milk intake with greater mortality in both genders and with greater bone fracture risk among women. Another two large data sets, this time from the United States, also found no evidence for the drink milk, healthy bones mantra. An analysis of diet during the teen years of over 90,000 men and women in the Harvard University's Nurses Health Study and Male Health Professionals Follow-Up Study showed that teenage milk consumption afforded no decreased risk of hip fractures in women and a significant increased risk of hip fractures in men. For each additional glass of milk per day consumed in the teen years, men increased their risk of hip fracture 9% later in life, with the highest milk consumers experiencing over a 20% increased risk of fractures.
1: A public service of CompassHealth.net, a sample of the book found at Amazon.com, 30 Days to Natural Blood Pressure Control, the No Pressure Solution.

In 1529, the Second Diet of Spires convened right here. The first was in 1526, which gave each state full liberty in religious affairs. In 1529, all the German princes gathered here, along with representatives of the church. The church's desire was to crush out the heresy of the Reformation, first by peaceable means, but using full force if needed. One thing that was proposed was a halt on conversions. The states that sided with the Reformation would stay that way, and the ones that did not would stay as they were. If this edict was to be enforced, then the Reformation could not be extended, neither could it be established on a solid foundation where it had started. The key issue at stake was liberty of conscience. As they met to discuss what they would do with this proposal, key issues for the world lay on the table. Did Rome have the right to coerce conscience and forbid free inquiry? As they looked back at the recent history and saw the great sacrifice that many had made to get to this point, and they contrasted this with the major restriction on civil liberties that was proposed, made to get to this point,

a Protestant truly is. They said that the principles contained in this protest contained the essence of Protestantism. They opposed the abuse of man in two areas of faith. Firstly, the intrusion of the civil magistrate, and secondly, the arbitrary authority of the church. Instead of this, Protestantism puts the power of the conscience above the civil magistrate and the authority of God's word over the visible church. They rejected civil power in divine things, encouraging people, as in the book of Acts, to obey God rather than man. They understood that it was the role of the state to protect civil liberties and not to prescribe religious actions to the masses. In our day and age, there is a wide departure from this great Protestant principle, the Bible and the Bible only as the rule of faith and duty. There is a need for us to have the same unswerving adherence to the Word of God as was manifested at this crisis of the Reformation. Had these princes buckled under pressure and sought to enjoy the success they had achieved thus far in order to secure favor with the authorities, the movement would have been destroyed. They understood that there were greater issues at hand, and believers around the world since that time have enjoyed the benefits of their resolute stand. While the name of Martin Luther is well known throughout the world, and the name of these princes is much less known, their place in history is nonetheless vital. May we truly understand what it means to be a Protestant, the authority of God's word, and the power of the conscience in religious matters.

0: Business strategists say that big picture thinking helps you to stay motivated in the short term by keeping long-term big picture goals in mind. Now let's bring that to faith. Faith in God is a life journey, and life can be quite a journey. Focus in the wrong place and challenges can seem bigger than they really are. Look at Paul's big picture thinking in Romans 8:18. For I reckon that the sufferings of this present time are not worthy to be compared with the glory which shall be revealed in us. He focuses on what is to come, stating the difficulties you may go through simply don't compare to the glory that is to come. You can see hardship, you can see challenges every day. While you can't see the second coming of Jesus, you can know it's going to be soon. And when Jesus returns, you won't think about your hardships on earth. I'm John Bradshaw for It Is Written.
1: Hosea said to the children of Israel, "Let us press on to know the Lord. He will come to us like the rain, like the spring rain, watering the earth." Well, there's such a thing in Scripture as former and latter rains. What does that mean? We're going to talk about it on this edition of Daughters of Promise. I'm Christine Wortson. Two kinds of rain that were necessary to give Israel their grain. The fall rain prepared the ground for the seed. The spring rain fell at the time of the harvesting. Both were necessary for their existence. God wants us to know that He is the God of the past and the present. Just as He was faithful to bring nourishment in the good old days, He is someone we can count on today for fresh rainfall. So many of us live in the glow of our past. Daily, we pine for what we used to have, whose company we used to enjoy. It's as if we believe that life has taken a turn and God can no longer be found. With profound discouragement, we lament that God is simply not capable of bringing latter rains back. Well, there are seasons of profound loss. Blessing can seem like a thing of the past. Remember when can become the focus of our conversations. This is the time when we must vow to know the Lord more, not less. Otherwise, we will perish for lack of knowledge. We will dry up as our inner world starts to resemble a scorched landscape.

time in a wilderness, all the more reason to seek God. A casual, inquisitive search will not do either. It will just ensure a slow starvation. Today is a day to see green, not brown. For Daughters of Promise, I'm Christine Wurtzen.

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1: Make a joyful noise unto the Lord, all ye lands. Serve the Lord with gladness. Come before his presence with singing. Know ye that the Lord, he is God. It is he that hath made us, and not we ourselves. We are his people, and the sheep of his pasture. Enter into his gates with thanksgiving, and into his courts with praise. Be thankful unto him, and bless his name. For the Lord is good, his mercy is everlasting, and his truth endureth to all generations.
2: Or what man is there of you, whom if his son ask bread, will he give him a stone? Or if he ask a fish, will he give him a serpent? If ye then, being evil, know how to give good gifts unto your children, how much more shall your Father, which is in heaven, give good things to them that ask him? Therefore all things whatsoever ye would that men should do to you, do ye even so to them. For this is the law and the prophets.
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6: Now a look at your morning weather on Lafayette Christian Talk Radio. Mostly cloudy today with a high near 91 and lows around 80. Partly sunny with thunderstorms tomorrow with a high of 92 and lows around 78. For your Sunday, partly sunny with thunderstorms with a high near 89 and lows around 78. And for Monday, intermittent clouds with a high near 90 and lows around 79. That's your morning weather on Lafayette Christian Talk Radio.
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10: One of the most famous attractions in the San Francisco Bay Area is the iconic Golden Gate Bridge. During its construction, the Golden Gate Bridge had one of the best safety construction records of any project during that time. Because of the extreme risks, the chief engineer was absolutely adamant about their using the most rigorous safety precautions that had ever been used in bridge building. But the most conspicuous safety measure was a gigantic net suspended from end to end under the bridge, about halfway between the bridge and the bay. During construction, this net saved the lives of 19 men, who are later known as the Halfway to Hell Club. With the net in place, these men were much more courageous and brave during construction because they knew there was a mechanism to protect them if they should fall. Friends, as Christians, we get to participate with Jesus in building a bridge that will connect heaven and earth. There are dangers along the way, but Jesus has promised to protect us, and we don't need to be afraid. So join me now as we discover the fascinating Bible facts about the hero of Revelation. During the Civil War, there was this one individual that really surprised everybody. His name was Joshua Lawrence Chamberlain. He was actually from Maine. He was a school teacher, English major, actually majored in rhetoric and different languages, seemed like something of a bookworm. But he had very strong convictions about slavery. And when finally the Civil War broke out, even though his family was very religious and he maybe was a pacifist by nature, he thought the cause deserves that we lay our lives down for this. And he joined the forces. And because of his education, they quickly promoted him. And the next thing he knew, he was involved in the Battle of Gettysburg. Some of the soldiers under him were a little worried. They said, this guy's always reading. He's a bookworm. He's a lamb. And he seems so polite and he seems so articulate. They thought, what's he going to do on the battlefield? Well, it turned out in one of the biggest and the bloodiest battles of the Civil War, the Battle of Gettysburg, 50,000 people died in one day. It's been the bloodiest battle in American history, in any of our wars. The South was trying to take this hill, and they were trying to flank around the troops of the North. And Chamberlain knew that he needed to hold that hill at all costs. And they, for 3 days, the battle raged. And the South continued to throw soldiers at that hill, trying to get behind the troops and to defeat them. And they fought, the group from Maine that he was over, they fought until they ran out of ammunition. And finally he told them, fix your bayonets and charge. When they were coming up the hill after them, he told his men to charge back at them with just bayonets. And it so terrified the Southerners that they turned and they ran. They didn't realize they had run out of bullets. They later called him, instead of the lamb, they called him the lion of Little Round Top. Little Round Top was the hill that they were defending. Well, you know, Jesus, when he comes again, he's coming like a lion. When he came the first time, he came like a lamb. But he is the central focus of the entire Bible. And our presentation tonight, dealing with the hero of Revelation, is part of our Prophecy Encounters series. I got a lot of material to cover. You may want to have a pen or a pencil handy because we're going to give you some notes. We're going to be looking at prophecies in Revelation, in Daniel, and all through the Bible that show us who Jesus is so we can know that he is the central focus. If you look in Daniel chapter 9, Daniel is praying. God's people are captives in Babylon. He's saying, we've been here 70 years. Daniel is reading the prophecy of Jeremiah that said after 70 years they would go home. So even Daniel read the prophets. And he's praying, saying, Lord, we've been here 70 years. How long? How long will you tolerate your people? How long till the Savior, the Messiah, comes? While Daniel's praying, the angel Gabriel comes. Same one that appears to Mary. And he hasn't aged a bit when he appears to Mary 500 years later. And he gives this prophecy. 70 weeks are determined for your people. I'm in Daniel 9:24. For the holy city, to finish transgression, to make an end of sins, to make reconciliation for iniquity, to bring in everlasting righteousness, to seal up the vision and the prophecy, talking about the visions about the coming of the Messiah, and anoint the most holy. Very clear that this is a prophecy that talked about the most holy being anointed. 70 weeks. So, what does the 70 weeks represent? Now, in the Bible, a day equals a year. First, let's talk about the starting point here. It tells us that it says, from the going forth of the commandment. If you read in Daniel chapter 9, verse 25, what's the starting point for this prophecy? From the going forth of the commandment to restore and build Jerusalem. Jerusalem had been destroyed by Nebuchadnezzar. The Persian king, Artaxerxes, issued a decree. You can find that in your Bible in Ezra chapter 7, that they could go back, and he also helped subsidize their mission to rebuild the city, to rebuild the temple. And the Bible says that would be the starting point of this 70-week prophecy. From the going forth of the command to restore and build Jerusalem unto the Messiah, the Prince, there'll be 7 weeks. Now, he breaks up that 70 weeks into three parts. There'll be 7 weeks and 62 weeks, then you have your final week, okay? And so 7 weeks was the time it took them to rebuild the walls and the streets and troublous times in the temple. Then there were 62 more weeks. The Most Holy would be anointed. Then during that last week, he would confirm the covenant with the people. But in the midst of that last week, He'd make the sacrifice cease. Now, I've said it. I'm going to say it several times because I know this is a lot of information, and I want you to have this clear in your mind. First of all, when you're dealing with a large Bible time prophecy like this, there's a pretty safe principle that you apply a day for a year. And there's three references there you can see that support that principle. Now, I'm going to put a chart up on the screen and explain this time prophecy. You see, the decree is given 457 B.C., Artaxerxes. You can find it in Ezra 7. It's a pretty well-accepted date in ancient history. And so 483 years after the command is when you would expect to see the Messiah anointed. He begins his ministry. He then confirms the covenant with God's people for the last 7 years. In the midst of that last 7 years, he makes the sacrifice cease. Stay with me. All right, Jesus was baptized when? You can read in the Gospel of John chapter 129, he came to John the Baptist, and it says, John saw Jesus coming to him and said, "Behold the Lamb of God that takes away the sin of the world." You know, if you read in Luke, it tells us that the year that John was preaching, when Jesus was baptized, it talks about Pontius Pilate being in power, you've got Tiberius Caesar, you've got Herod. There's only one year in history when these three characters, their reigns overlapped, and it was 27 A.D. 27 A.D. is exactly 483 years after King Artaxerxes' decree in 457. That's when the Messiah was baptized. What happened at the baptism of Jesus? You can read in Acts chapter 10, verse 38, where Peter said, God anointed Jesus of Nazareth with the Holy Spirit. He was the anointed, the Christ, and with power, who went about doing good and healing all who were oppressed by the devil, for God was with him. And so Jesus was anointed by the Holy Spirit exactly 483 years. But now you got 1 week left still to get to 490, right? Now we're going to talk about what happened during the ministry of Jesus. We're parking the prophecy of Daniel. So you all with me? We're going to come back to it. It said that he would confirm the covenant during this week. What did Jesus do during that time? Let's look at the ministry of Christ, and are there prophecies about the ministry of Christ? So I'm putting layers in here, prophecies and prophecies. Isaiah 61:1, first sermon Jesus preached, he quotes from this in Nazareth, his home church. He said, the Spirit of God is upon me because the Lord has anointed me to preach the good news to the poor. Christ is the anointed. He's telling people, I am the anointed. He has sent me to heal the brokenhearted. Did Jesus do that? To proclaim liberty to the captives, people captive by the devil and sin, and the opening of prison to those who are bound. He came to set the captive free and to proclaim liberty to the captives and the great day of the Lord. And people that came to hear Jesus preach, you know, spies were sent to arrest him, and they came back, and the leader said, where is he? We told you to arrest him. You know what their answer was? Never man spoke like this man. And I can testify to you, that was my impression. It's because I grew up believing that Jesus was, in our home, my mom didn't say very nice things about Jesus. Came, like I said, from a Jewish background, and we thought Christians were the problem. My Jewish relatives, they'd say, oh yeah, Jesus was, he was a good man, he was a teacher. And I would ask my grandfather, I'd say, now, you realize that he said he was the Messiah. Do you think he told the truth? And they said, oh yeah, he was a good man, he was a teacher, he's a prophet. Well, he said he was the Son of God. He said he was the only one, he's the only door. And so they used to kind of stumble over that. So I was very antagonistic about Jesus when I finally started reading the Bible so I could argue with Christians. And I'd read where it says, he that is without sin cast the first stone. I'd heard that expression all my life. I said, oh, Jesus said that. Turn the other cheek. Oh, Jesus said that. Go the second mile. And all of these things I was reading in the Sermon on the Mount, and going, I've been hearing these things all my life. I had no idea that Jesus said them. I said, wow, he was really smart. I mean, he just said he's the most quoted person in history. Nobody ever spoke like this man spoke. Now you look at the prophecies and the events surrounding the cross. Are there some of those in the Old Testament? For one thing, just the week before he was crucified, they call it the triumphal entry. Rejoice greatly, O daughter. By the way, this is Zechariah 9:9. Rejoice greatly, O daughter of Zion. Shout, daughter of Jerusalem. Behold, your king is coming to you. He is just and having salvation, lowly and riding on a donkey, a colt, the foal of a donkey. And then you go to the New Testament, and then you see the story where Jesus rode into Jerusalem through the Golden Gate on a donkey, just as had been foretold, with all the people rejoicing. By the way, a little amazing fact I'll throw in. If you go to Jerusalem today, you'll see this picture of what they call the Golden Gate. Something odd about that, it's all bricked up. That is the gate that Jesus rode through. You know why it's bricked up? Because when the Muslims took Jerusalem, they knew the Jewish prophecy said in Zechariah the Messiah would ride through this gate. They wanted to prevent that from happening, so I think it was Solomon the Magnificent, he had it all blocked off, and they put a cemetery in front of it to desecrate the ground to prevent the Jewish Messiah from coming, but they were about 700 years too late. Don't go anywhere, friends. We will be back in just a moment to complete today's presentation. Can you imagine what it would be like to be out in the middle of a dark ocean by yourself floating around and then discover you're surrounded by hungry sharks? You would be so thankful if a helicopter came by to rescue you. Well, you know, we have a study guide that talks about salvation, and it's called Save from Certain Death. In this beautifully illustrated, scripture-filled resource, we will answer the big questions about salvation. What must I do to be saved? How can I have peace in my heart? How do I live a victorious life and share my faith with others? To get your free copy, call the phone number on your screen or visit amazingfacts.org and ask for offer number 109. And after you read this incredible resource, make sure and share it with a friend. Well, let's get back now to today's presentation and learn some more amazing facts from the Word of God. Are there prophecies about the betrayal of Jesus? Yes, quite a few. Matter of fact, you can read in Psalms, 1,000 years before Jesus was born, King David wrote, "Even my own familiar friend, in whom I trusted, who ate my bread, he has lifted up his heel against me." After they ate bread together, Judas went out and he betrayed him. And then again, you read in Zechariah, it says, and this is 11 verse 12, "Then I said to them, if it is agreeable to you, give me my wages, and if not, refrain. So they weighed out for my wages 30 pieces of silver." How much was Jesus sold for? 30 pieces of silver, exactly. And then it goes on to say, "And the Lord said to me, throw it to the potter, that princely price that they set upon me." So they took the 30 pieces of silver and they threw them into the house of the Lord to the potter. You know what Judas did with the money when he was overcome with guilt? He went into the house of the Lord. He threw the silver down. They did not know what to do with the money because it was blood money. They used it to buy a potter's field to bury strangers in. What precise details were foretold hundreds of years earlier, 1,000 years earlier, no, this one hundreds of years earlier, regarding the betrayal of Christ? What about the manner of his death? Was that foretold? You realize when some of these prophecies were written, they didn't practice crucifixion. But you look in Psalm 22. Now, do you know what the first words are in Psalm 22? My God, why have you forsaken me?" Does that sound familiar? That's what Jesus uttered from the cross. People think, did he say that because he was discouraged? No, Jesus said that because later in that psalm, you find these other predictions. Read in Psalm 22, verse 16. "For dogs have surrounded me, the congregation of the wicked has enclosed me. They pierced my hands and my feet." Describing crucifixion. It's in that same psalm, that messianic Passover psalm where he says, my God, why have you forsaken me?" Christ had not lost courage. He was directing them to the psalm that showed the very thing that was happening that day as he hung upon the cross. It says, "They divided my garments among them, and they cast lots for my clothing." What a precise detail. And then you read, of course, in the New Testament, there, Mark 15:24, at the foot of the cross, when they crucified him, they divided his garments, casting lots for them to determine what every man should take. Gambling there at the foot of the cross. But when they came to Jesus, it also says none of his bones would be broken in that prophecy in Psalm 22. It says, when they came to Jesus, after breaking the bones of the thief on the right and the left, they saw he was already dead, and they did not break his legs. Notice John goes on. John quotes from the prophecy. "But one of the soldiers pierced his side with a spear, and immediately blood and water came out." talks about Christ, the Messiah, being pierced. Blood and water came out, but they did not break his bones. It says, for these things were done that the scripture should be fulfilled. Not one of his bones would be broken. And again, another scripture says, they'll look on him whom they had pierced. Quoting again that scripture, Jesus was pierced, his bones were not broken, he was crucified, they gambled for his clothing. Was he the one? Do the prophecies all talk about Jesus? Now, I told you, don't forget about Daniel. We're going back now to Daniel chapter 9. We got 1 week to go. And it says, after the 62 weeks, Messiah will be cut off, but not for himself. Was Jesus cut off? You know, when a person dies of old age, that's not being cut off. But when they're 30 years old, 33 and a half, he died in his prime. He was cut off from the land of the living, but not for himself. For who? For me. For you. He died for you as though you were the only one who had ever sinned. He loves you that much. And then it said he would confirm the covenant with many for 1 week. So that last 7 years from his baptism until 7 years later, he is confirming the covenant with the Jewish people. 3.5 years in person, 3.5 years through the apostles, until finally the first Christian martyr, which is Stephen, he is tried by the Jewish Supreme Court for his faith. They do the same thing to him they did to Jesus. They bring him out of the city. He's falsely accused. And then he is executed, and he prays for the forgiveness of those who kill him, the same thing Jesus did. In the middle of the week, he makes the offering and the sacrifice to cease. 3.5 years after Jesus was baptized, when he dies on the cross, what happened in the temple? You read in Matthew 27, verse 51, "Behold, the veil of the temple was torn in two from top to bottom, and the earth quaked, and the rocks were split, and the veil of the temple is torn," showing that the purpose for that sanctuary was complete. Jesus said, "Destroy this temple made with hands, in 3 days I will make one without hands." He spoke of his body, the church. Two things were torn. The temple was torn, and the high priest tore his garments. We now have a new priesthood. If you are a believer in Christ, then you are part of that royal priesthood. Amen? And we also have a new temple. If you are a believer in Christ, you are a living stone in that building. That's what Paul and Peter say. We are the household of God. Church is not a building. Church is the people. Now go back. I want you to see the chart again. And you notice here we got from the decree until the 69 weeks are complete. You've got 483 years and 69 weeks. Or 483 days, and a day is a year. Christ is baptized, 27 AD. He confirms the covenant with God's people for another week before the gospel goes to the Gentiles. 3.5 years in person, then he dies and he causes the sacrifice to cease. Then he does another 3.5 years through those that heard him. And you'll find this is in Hebrews chapter 2, verse 3, where it says that, "How shall we escape," notice this, "how shall we escape if we neglect so great a salvation, which at the first began to be spoken by the Lord," 27 AD from his baptism, began to preach for 3.5 years until he was executed and was confirmed to us by those that heard him for 3.5 years. Do you know the Jews did not go when Christ rose? They did not go to the world yet. He said, first begin in Jerusalem and Judea. It says, do not go, but first to the lost sheep of the house of Israel. The apostles' ministry for the first 3.5 years was exclusively to the Jewish nation. At Pentecost, when the Holy Spirit is poured out, it says there were devout Jews dwelling in Jerusalem from every nation. They preached to Jews. In Acts chapter 3, Acts chapter 5, they're all Jews being baptized. It wasn't until Stephen was stoned, it says a great persecution arose and the gospel went everywhere. Then Paul is converted following that in the next chapter. Peter then goes to Cornelius and starts to preach to the Gentiles who he had been calling unclean. Finally, the gospel began to go to everyone. That was exactly 490 years after, as Daniel had said, that prophecy. You've got the decree, 457. The baptism of Jesus marks the last week of that prophecy. First 3.5 years, he confirms the covenant. He then causes the sacrifice to cease by his death on the cross. Then he says to the disciples, "As the Father sent me, now you go confirm the covenant with the lost sheep." For another 3.5 years, Stephen is stoned. And he says, now the gospel goes to the Gentiles and everybody whosoever will. This is exactly what God said would happen. There's no question that Jesus was the Messiah that Daniel foretold. And I've even got a quote here from Josephus, the Jewish historian, that to me, it just blows me away. Josephus, Flavius Josephus, was a contemporary of the apostles. And he wrote this from the time of Christ. Now there was about this time a wise man, if it be lawful to call him a man, for he was a doer of wonderful works and a teacher of such men as received the truth with pleasure. He drew over to him both many of the Jews and many of the Gentiles. He was the Christ. This is coming from a Jewish scholar who's not writing in the Bible. It says, and when Pilate, at the suggestion of principal people among us, had condemned him to the cross, those that love him at the first did not forsake him. For he appeared to them alive again after the third day. So this is not just the Bible, friends. This is history. And even this Jewish historian says, yeah, he was the Messiah. He appeared. He rose from the dead. As the divine prophets had foretold these things and 10,000 other wonderful things concerning him, and the tribe of Christian continues with us, and they're not extinct even to this day. So I want you to consider what we've looked at here. There are prophecies that tell about the time of his birth, that he'd be born of a virgin, the time of his baptism, the type of ministry, the events of his betrayal, the manner of his execution, his resurrection, his ascension. This is all foretold in the Old Testament. And then people say, oh, Pastor Doug, we had a question I didn't read tonight. How do you know the Bible's true? I'm going, what evidence will you accept? What evidence will you accept? The book has been supernaturally preserved. Everything it says has come true. And Jesus is the best evidence of all. Yep. You start to put the pieces together, friends, and you can see Jesus is what the whole Bible is talking about. Amen?
11: Amen.
10: So why did he come? Three quick reasons we're going to review. One, he came as our example. Jesus, he said, I've given you an example that you should walk as I've walked. Jesus Christ came, and that, by the way, is John chapter 13, 15. I want you to live as I've lived. A Christian is a follower of Christ. He came to show us the Father, is the second reason he came. He said, he who has seen me has seen the Father. And then finally, he said, I've come because I want to take your place. He is our substitute. He died as a sacrifice for our sins because he loves us. But there's something that we need to do. We need to accept that sacrifice in our behalf. You know, when Jesus was being tried, Pilate said to him, what am I supposed to do with Jesus who is called the Christ? Everyone really needs to answer that question. He is the central figure of human history. All of history dated from his birth. You cannot just ignore Jesus. God has given an incredible gift that we might be forgiven. I remember reading a story years ago about a railway switch keeper in Prussia over in Europe, where they had this span that crossed the bridge, a railroad track crossed the river, and there was a drawbridge, and whenever the train was approaching, it would toot its whistle. And he would raise this flag and said, all clear, keep going. And one day while he was at his station waiting for the train, it tooted the whistle and he gave the all clear sign. But that was also a day that he had brought his four-year-old son with him to work. And he had taken his eyes off his son, who had wandered out on the trestle, and he saw the train coming, knowing the speed of the train, seeing how far out on the track his son was. He thought, what do I do? If I leave the bridge up, the train will go off and all those people will perish in the river. If I don't switch the train off the track, my son's going to perish. And so he shouted out to his son, lay down now, lay down and do not move. And he knew the boy couldn't outrun the train. And the boy just laid down, the bridge went down, the train went across the river, and the man never knew. And the people went by there waving at the man in the booth. They had no idea that what the decision he had just made. After the train passed, he ran out there expecting maybe to find the mangled remains of his children. His boy had obeyed and he was alive. The whole train went over him. Next day, the king of Prussia gave that man a reward for being willing to sacrifice his son to save all those people. His son did not die. You've probably heard variations of that story. But it is true that our Father gave His Son and He did die. And a lot of the world doesn't even know as they go on their merry way, they're alive today because of the grace of God. Because the penalty for sin is death. And why aren't these people all dead? Because Jesus, by His sacrifice, bought the human race time, probation, to make a decision. We've got just this life. One life to make a decision. That's why all the prophecies are there, that you might have an encounter with Jesus.
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13: During the time of Moses, he was instructed by the Lord to build a sanctuary as a place for the Lord to dwell among the people. It was a portable construction made with two rooms. The first room was where the priests daily came before God as intercessors for the people. Blood from sacrifices was brought here, symbolizing the blood of Jesus, the Lamb that was to come. The second room was where the Lord's presence was made evident by a divine glorious light. These two rooms were separated by a beautiful curtain. Only one day each year could the high priest enter this second room into the presence of the Almighty as a representative of the people. But at the death of Christ, this curtain was torn from top to bottom, exposing the second room. This indicated that now people could themselves approach the presence of God through Jesus Christ, who at His resurrection would become our intercessor. He is the one who now bridges heaven and earth. Do you pray to God through Jesus Christ? This is Rod Bieber with Seed Time and Harvest.
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15: 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I'm your Chip Health host, Charles Mills. We have an enemy in this country that is killing more Americans each year than all the wars that took place in the last 100 years. This enemy is operating without fanfare, quietly, effectively snuffing out lives without making headlines or causing Congress to meet in emergency session. And here's the most amazing part. You and I, we are allowing this dangerous villain to operate unfettered right in our own families. As a matter of fact, we invite him to join us for almost every meal. Who is this dangerous devil, this malcontent militant, this heartless terrorist? He goes by many names, but we know title, F-A-T. That's right, fat. And what we don't know

0: know about this deadly intruder is killing us. Dr. Deal, am I being overdramatic here? Is the fat in our diet really all that bad for us?
1: Boy, you got my attention. I was wondering what we're going to talk about today. Well, you set the stage for getting our attention into paying a little bit more attention to really a dietary component that is really insidiously undermining our health by filling up our bodies, by filling up our arteries, and by filling up our brains. And, you know, we need to really, really take a close look at this component of our diet called fat.
0: But of course, the dichotomy here is that you have told us before that we do need some fat in our diet.
1: Yeah, as a matter of fact, some of the fats are essential for good health. We talk about omega-3 fats. They're essential for good health. But what we are concerned about is the amount, the excessive amount of oil, fat, and grease in our diet.
0: And we are eating this on a regular basis, so something tells me that the introduction of fat is not unusual in our society, and it may be hiding in plain sight. Would I be on the right track here?
1: Yes, it is. You know, we probably should have about 30 to 45 grams of fats, oil, and grease in our diet, but most of us are probably getting more like 80 to 120 grams of fat. So, you know, we're talking about the excessive intake of fat, probably 2 to 3 times the amount. We are consuming, when it comes to percentage of all the calories that we eat, probably about 35% of the calories we eat comes from fat, oil, and grease. And some researchers feel it would be much better to maybe reduce it to 10, to certainly no more than 20% at the most. So we should really cut it in half, at least in half, and maybe even cut back even more.
0: Now, fat, oil, and grease, that is very common in cooking today in the standard American diet. What is this doing to us, Dr. Deal? You've had the opportunity to study this in depth. What does it look like when this fat goes into our body, and what kind of damage are we talking about here?
1: Well, first of all, we have to recognize that fat is the most concentrated calorie source that you can find, because for every gram of fat, you have actually 9 calories. So this is concentrated energy. When you take, for instance, starch, you have only 4 calories per gram. But with fat, it's 9 calories per gram. So number one, fat is very, very concentrated, and it tends to accumulate much faster in our body. So it's directly related to overweight, obesity, excess weight. Fat makes fat because it's a concentrated source of calories and energy. So that's number one. Number two, fat has an effect on our blood. The blood viscosity, the thickness of our blood, becomes affected by the amount of fat in the diet. And the thicker the blood, the more difficult it is to pass through those narrowed arteries. As you know, we have about 60,000 miles of blood vessels, and most of these blood vessels obviously are very, very tiny. They're more the thickness of our hair. They're called the capillaries. And these red blood cells that are carrying oxygen and nutrients, particularly oxygen, they can barely get through these small capillaries. But when you have a high-fat diet, it's almost as if you have attached some glue to these red blood cells. They're like like little discs. They're like little donuts without the hole in them, right?
0: Right.
1: And they carry on the outside the oxygen that has been then delivered to all the some 100 trillion cells. But when you have a lot of fat in your system, you eat a lot of fat, it cakes these little red blood cells as if it had some glue-like effect, and they begin to stick together. Now, just think about this. If you have a little disc and you carry the oxygen on the outside, you want to have these red blood cells go through the capillaries single file. If they glue together, if you have 3, 4, 5 stuck together, you're missing all the surface areas, don't you?
0: Yes, you are, because they're stuck together, and all you have is the surface area around the outside of that clump, as opposed to all of that division of surface area inside the clump, right?
1: Okay. Yeah, exactly. So that means you have less surface exposed where you would carry oxygen. And so you can very effectively reduce the oxygen carrying capacity of the red blood cells. And so as the oxygen capacity goes down, remember, the cells are all dependent on oxygen. Oxygen is the lifeblood of the body. And so then the bone marrow now begins to make more and more red blood cells so that there are more surface areas. And in the process, the blood gets even thicker because you now have more red blood cells, more than you should really need and have. And so now you have a thickening taking place. And ultimately, as you don't have the optimal amount of oxygen being carried to the cells, especially when it comes to the inside of the arteries, the major arteries, the larger arteries, there's now a process beginning to take place that's called atherosclerosis. It's as if the inside of the arteries are beginning to develop some pimples. And as these kind of pimples grow, these plaques, it narrows the diameter of the artery. So now you have another problem. First of all, the blood is thicker. So it's more difficult to get through. Now, the large artery diameter is becoming smaller and smaller. And so again, you can now develop a thrombus. You can develop a blood clot. When that happens, it plugs up the artery and the blood can no longer reach the target organ. So if this is now a coronary artery, an artery to the heart muscle, and you impede or even stop the blood flow to the heart muscle, well, the heart muscle in need of oxygen begins to starve for oxygen. There's asphyxiation taking place. You have a heart attack. It means you have stopped blood oxygen from reaching the heart muscle. The heart muscle begins to die.
0: And if that happens to vessels going toward the brain, you have a stroke. Am I right?
1: Yeah, that's exactly right. And in general, the organs that are being fed by, obviously, these larger vessels, they begin to deteriorate now because they don't have optimal oxygen supply. Even if it doesn't stop the blood supply, it impedes it. It doesn't provide optimal oxygenation, and we have degenerative disease processes, not because we get older. I mean, that's part of it, perhaps. But because we have impeded the oxygen and the nutrients to be delivered to all the cells of these particular organs, and they begin to deteriorate.
0: Well, you know, Dr. Deal, I've seen in a video that you produced a scene of blood being taken from someone who has just eaten a cheeseburger. And if you think, listener, that this can't be seen, what Dr. Deal is talking about, the thickening of the blood, you need to look at this video. This guy's blood came out like salad dressing, Dr. Deal. There was an incredible amount of thickening and just sliming up of the blood. It's incredible to see.
1: And you remember we showed a movie of some hamsters who had been sort of anesthetized. We would give them a high-fat diet. And then we take a look at their pouches, the inside of their mouth. And you can actually see the small capillaries exposed there. You don't have to do any surgery. You can just have a microscope and you can take a look at the magnification there 50 times. And you can actually see as the fat content in the blood increases, the blood begins to sludge more and more, becomes thicker and thicker, and actually almost begins to stop flowing.
0: Yes, it does. Yes, it does.
1: See? And you can do this with alcohol, and you can do this with a high-fat diet perfectly.
0: My, my. Well, we've established now that fat is really a villain when it's taken in excess. The body, Dr. Deal says, can get by with anywhere down to 10 grams a day. We can get by with 30 to 35, and we're getting 80 to 120. That's way too much, and that is thickening up our bloods. Now, Dr. Deal, I know some people are listening right now are saying, okay, I believe you, Dr. Deal. Where is this coming from? How am I introducing this much fat into my body? I don't eat a lard. I don't eat a side of beef with all kinds of fat in it. Where is it coming from? How would you answer that question?
1: Yeah, again, it's very, very insidious how it slips into our diet. Right. You know, again, I want to make that point that many researchers today they feel that we shouldn't have more than 10% at the very most, maybe up to 20% of our calories as fat. And yet most of us take in more like 30 to 40%. And if you don't quite know what to do with this number, with this percent number, you know, here is in terms of grams, you know, we probably shouldn't have more than about 35 to 45 grams of fat. And they say, well, I don't know what the gram is either. Well, you know, that's about 1 ounce 1 ounce of fat, but most of us get probably on the in the neighborhood of 3 to 4 ounces of fat a day. Mm-hmm. Now, you perhaps don't realize that, but when, for instance, you have a sirloin steak, that can be about 70% of the calories fat. When you have some bacon, that's more like 85% fat. When you have some of this cream cheese, that's about 85 to 90% fat. Do you see, we have never thought about that, have we?
0: My.
1: When you have some cream cheese, you put it on your bagel,
0: yeah.
1: That's a high-fat food. I mean, Vaseline is about 100%, cream cheese is 90% fat.
0: Oh, man.
1: I mean, you see.
0: Vaseline on your bagel.
1: Yeah.
0: There you go. Okay.
1: Yeah. And so, you know, when you have margarine is 100% fat. When you have butter, that's 100% fat. When you have milk, whole milk, about 50% of the calories in that milk is fat. And so, you know, you're much better off looking for some of these substitutes there.
0: Yeah. Well, we want to discover a little bit more about this, Dr. Deal. This is vitally important to our health, and we'll take a short break. And when we come back, let's find out where some other fats are coming in, creeping into our meals, creeping into our bloodstream, creeping into our arteries, and causing all manner of problems. So everybody stay right where you are. I'll be right back.

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0: 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Welcome back to the program. I'm Charles Mills. We're here with Dr. Hans Dehl. He is the founder and director of the Complete Health Improvement Program. And I want to invite your listener to stop by the website, www.chiphealth.org, for more information about the program, as well as information you can use to live a healthier, happier, more vibrant life. We're all after that. And one of the bugaboos, one of the enemies, one of the boogeymen of living a healthy, happy life is fat. And that's what we're talking about today on our program. Dr. Dehl, you've identified that fat is in some pretty obvious places. It's hiding in plain sight in ice cream, whole milk, beef. You talked about cream cheese and butter and margarine. We're just as well off to spread Vaseline on our bagel as we are cream cheese. Oh my goodness. What are some of the types of fats that we need to watch out for? You mentioned that there's fats in meats and cheeses. What other types can we look for?
2: Well, you know, there are some of the fats that are perhaps better than others, but in general, I want to make that point that no matter whether you take one of the good fats or the bad fats, there is no good fat when it comes to overweight, because whether it's a good fat that might be good for your heart, sort of, or bad for your heart, every gram of fat has 9 calories, and as a society, we are really struggling with the excess of our body weight, isn't it?
0: Yes.
2: We have now 2 out of 3 American adults being overweight or obese.
0: Yes.
2: And we need to do something about the obesity issue. And of course, there's, you know, on one hand you have the high intake of sugar, but then the biggest factor, I think, that is contributing to our obesity is the enormous amount of fat that we eat, the oil, fat, and grease in our diet.
0: Mm-hmm.
2: So in general, we need to cut back on fats in general. Number two, we need to become more aware that there are some fats that are very devastating. Some of them are called trans fats. These are hydrogenated fats. These are fats that actually used to be liquid at room temperature, but then they became hardened by chemical processes by the industry because they found that while these liquid oils can turn rancid, if you harden them, they no longer turn rancid, and you can keep them on the shelf much longer. So you can put them into candy bars, you can put them into pies, and they can last, you know, 91 years or something.
0: Yes.
2: Like this, you know? So now we begin to understand that even small amounts like 2 grams of trans fats should not be used. And there are some legislative bodies, for instance, in New York that have forbidden now to use trans fats in restaurant foods.
0: Mm-hmm.
2: They're that devastating. So trans fats.
0: Okay.
2: Trans fats are partially hydrogenated fats to make them more spreadable, you know, like the margarines and some of the shortenings. And you should always read labels. You should read labels. If it says trans fat, leave them alone.
0: Mm-hmm.
2: So trans fats are really out.
0: They're out of
2: then
0: there.
2: You have
0: okay.
2: saturated fats. saturated. These are fats that raise cholesterol levels in the blood, as the trans fats, by the way, do as well. And so they increase the risk of heart disease and the risk of colon and prostate cancer. And, you know, so we want to keep the meats and the cheeses and the pizzas and the ice cream and the whole milk and butter and most of these pies and cakes and pastries. Really want to keep them in the doghouse because saturated fats are largely found in animal products. So now you have two components where you need to watch out for. On one hand, cholesterol is only found in animal products, but now you also find that most animal products are high in saturated fat. So you have a double whammy there, right? The saturated fat causes the liver to go into overdrive and to make excessive amounts of cholesterol. And that's why we really want to cut back on saturated fats as they are found mostly in animal products, but you can also find them in some of these tropical fats, you know, like palm oil.
0: Yes.
2: Coconut oil. Yeah. You know, these are the kind of things. But it's mostly animal products that we have to watch out for.
0: Okay. Now, I've heard of something called Olestra. Is there a problem with this product?
2: Well, that used to be a product that was kind of promoted as a kind of a fat that goes to the body, doesn't get absorbed. But there were all kinds of problems with it. And fortunately, that has kind of lost its favor because when that went through the body, it created some kind of a, I guess they call it the leakage problem, and that the sphincter muscle at the end of the intestinal tract, you know, didn't close properly, and people actually felt like they had to wear some diapers. So that fell out of favor very, very rapidly.
0: Good.
2: Yeah, that's right. Right.
0: Now, fat-free foods, Dr. Deal. I've heard a lot of products now say fat-free. Can we depend on products when they say fat-free? Does that really mean that they don't have dangerous fats in them?
2: Well, the industry came up with some wonderful concoctions. They used to have the snack well. That was the big thing a few years back. And what they did, they would have basically zero fat, but then there was a lot of sugar in there. And so people would read the label and say, fat-free, hey, this is okay, not realizing that it was really a high sugar price, but still fairly high in calories. So we're always trying to trick the body. What we really need to do is we need to begin to look more for the fat busters. We need to look more for the real food, and the real food comes in the form of the way it comes in nature to us. That is whole grains. No, the barley, the whole wheat, the brown rice. These are the kind of things. And then we want to really zero in on more fresh vegetables and more fresh fruits. And perhaps there you have 50 kinds of different beans and lentils. Now, these are the real foods that are very, very low in fat, and on top of that, they're high in fiber, and that's what you want, because when you have a fatty meal, there's coming very little fiber with that meal. But when you have these kind of foods, the new four food groups, like vegetables, fruits, whole grains, and lentils and beans, you have lots of fiber, and that has a

0: Well, the body handles that a bit differently.
1: Oh.
0: There's something magical. As a matter of fact, there are some research now that suggests that while these foods are fairly high in calorie value, somehow the body seems to be utilizing them differently so that it doesn't quite have the same effect in adding to the weight problem. This is now in discussion, in debate. It's as if there's something unusual about these kind of foods, such as avocados and some of the nuts and seeds.
1: Now, I don't think that you would be surprised at that, Dr. Deal, because you have often said that there is a difference between animal products and plant products, that the body just simply handles them differently. I'm also thinking from conversations with you that fiber may have something to do with that, the way the body handles fat that is encased in good old plant-based fiber may have a very different effect on the body than fat that is in animal fiber. Am I on the right track here, you think?
0: Yeah, that's right. You know, most of the fat that we have is not encapsulated like this, free-flowing fat, oils and so on. But when it comes to nuts, they're currently encapsulated in a cellular package, and somehow the body does something a bit differently with it. We're not absolutely sure how that all works, but I think this is under debate and discussion.
1: Well, now I'm going to have to ask this question too, because I'm sure there are listeners who are wondering about olive oil. We've heard that olive oil is the healthy oil, that if you're going to use oil, use olive oil. But from what I'm hearing, Dr. Deal, are we still having a problem, even though it's extra virgin olive oil?
0: You can go to some of these restaurants, and they even have a little dish there with some olive oil, and they have some white bread, and they say, dip it in, and, you know, this is the healthy way to eat. This is the Greek style. This is the Mediterranean style. Oh, I tell you. Oil is oil, fat is fat, calorie is calorie. Even olive oil, you know, every gram of fat, every gram of olive oil is 9 calories. Mm-hmm. Be careful, because wherever you see obesity in a society marching to, that's where you then also see the armies marching of diabetes, obesity, high blood pressure, certain cancers, heartburn, gout, arthritis. All these problems are associated with overweight, because overweight and a high fat diet and so on also creates a low-grade inflammation in the body. It's a chronic disease process, and we are really putting ourselves at a much, much higher risk for disease.
1: You know, I have a case study to share with you, a case study, and that is me. When I became a vegetarian, I lost some weight, and when I became a strict vegetarian, I lost some more weight. But, you know, I got to a place where I had this plateau of weight, and I can't seem to drop below it. And then after listening to you and Dr. Esselstyn from the Cleveland Clinic and all of these gentlemen and women out there who are studying this, we decided to leave out all free oil in our cooking, in our purchasing of foods. And you know, Dr. Deal, without changing a thing, I dropped 10 more pounds. Just dropped 10 pounds in about 3 months by just simply taking the oil out. And I just want to share with our listeners that if you are trying to lose weight and you find that you've got to a plateau, you can't get below it, you've gone to an all plant, whole food, plant-based diet, you're careful what you eat, you have a good exercise program, but there's still that little bit you can't lose, try dropping all the oil. No olive oil, no oil in anything you buy or eat, just nothing at all, no free oil. And just try it for yourself and become a study of one, and you might discover an amazing thing happening. Dr. Deal, what do you think about that?
0: Yeah, I think we need to cut back on our fats and oils. You know, we do need some, obviously. But, you know, even when you look at olive oil, that's about 15% saturated fat.
1: Yeah.
0: Again, people don't think about this, but saturated fat causes the liver to go into overdrive in making extra cholesterol. Mm-hmm. And cholesterol begins to cake the arteries from the inside and thus impairs the optimal blood flow to deliver the nutrients to every one of these cells that make up our bodies.
1: Well, you have given us some really good ideas here, Dr. Deal, today. To recap once again, fat, I don't want you to look upon it as friendly. There's no friendly fat out there, folks. There is fat that is high in calorie. There are trans fats and saturated fats. These are fats that you do not want to put into your body. As a matter of fact, as Dr. Deal has pointed out, in those societies where the fat is reduced, so are the diseases. In those societies where the fat is increased, so are the diseases. And usually that fat comes in the form of animal products. So Dr. Deal is saying you might want to consider a whole

0: food, plant-based diet, drop off that animal stuff and start eating that plant stuff, and some pretty amazing things will happen. I can concur. It has happened to me. It's pretty amazing. Dr. Deal, any final words of wisdom and encouragement for us today on our program concerning fat?
1: Well, what I'd like you to do is eat more vegetables and fruits and whole grains and legumes, and cut back on fats, oil, and grease, and you'll be okay.
0: All right, there you go. Words of wisdom from a man who is the founder director of the Complete Health Improvement Program. 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you're putting inside your body. 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Well, until next time, this is Charles Mills along with Dr. Hans Deal inviting you to begin enjoying health by choice, not by chance. 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
4: Now a look at your morning weather on Lafayette Christian Talk Radio. Mostly cloudy today with a high near 91 and lows around 80. Partly sunny with thunderstorms tomorrow with a high of 92 and lows around 78. For your Sunday, partly sunny with thunderstorms with a high near 89 and lows around 78. And for Monday, intermittent clouds with a high near 90 and lows around 79. That's your morning weather on Lafayette Christian Talk Radio.
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6: From the Christian News Radio Network, I'm Jim Miller. Talks between the U.S. and Iran taking place today in Switzerland. The country was supposed to host a signing ceremony. Indian leaders signed the deal remotely. The Swiss Foreign Ministry said talks on implementing a final deal will take place at an alpine resort. Earlier yesterday, Vice President J.D. Vance defended the agreement during a White House briefing, saying it is already bearing real fruits for the American people, noting the over 12 million barrels of oil already transported through the Strait of Hormuz. President Trump awarded the Medal of Honor, the nation's highest military decoration, to three Americans yesterday. One of those men, retired Major Nicholas Dockery, was honored for defending his platoon against the Taliban in Afghanistan. News Nation's Kelly Meyer has more.
7: He was there in 2012 in Afghanistan, leading his platoon, defending them against an ambush from the Taliban. He used his own body to shield another soldier from a grenade explosion. He saw another soldier being dragged away unconscious by two Taliban fighters. He engaged those fighters in close combat, killed them, and was able to rescue that soldier and then give him CPR to bring him back to life. Then he was able to continue defending the platoon, defending that space, and bring in the helicopter to make sure all the wounded got away.
6: The other soldiers were retired Marine Corps Major James Capers Jr. and Marine Corps Colonel John W. Ripley, who received the award posthumously. NYPD estimates that 2 million people attended the Knicks' first-ever ticker tape parade Thursday. The fans celebrated the Knicks, the new NBA champions, after a five-decade national title drought, calling it a once-in-a-lifetime experience. The celebration generated a lot of love and feeling.

0: feelings of unity, both with the team and the city, but it also generated a lot of trash, including a ton of orange and blue confetti along the Canyon of Heroes. Manhattan Borough Sanitation Chief Dalton Lewis believes the parade set an attendance record, maybe a trash record, too. So he deployed more than 700 New York City sanitation workers to clean up after this one. A bill to stabilize college sports has cleared a key vote in the Senate. With bipartisan support, News Nation's Joe Khalil has more.
1: But you hear college sports fans all over the country talk about the challenges, this new era that we're in, the NIL being sort of the Wild West. Well, today, for the first time, Congress, in a very bipartisan way, tried to address some of those challenges. And yes, the bill passed its first hurdle, which was just passing out of a Senate committee, but still an important first step.
0: The Bipartisan Protect College Sports Act aims to regulate payments to players, limit them to one free transfer over their careers, and create a rule to restrict coaches from changing jobs during a season. And the Obama Presidential Center in Chicago officially opening on this Friday. From Christian News Radio Network, I'm Jim Miller. To hear this and other reports on demand, visit ChristianNewsRadio.org.
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3: You're now listening to another edition of The More Abundant Life. My name is Adrian Westney Jr. I'm glad you've joined us today. This program features inspiring messages and presentations by Pastor Wendley Phipps. And today we're going to continue the series on the Ten Commandments that Pastor Phipps has begun and is continuing with Commandment number 7, a call to purity, here on The More Abundant Life. We'll have some information at the end of our program that will allow you to obtain an audio copy of today's message and all of the messages that we have here on The More Abundant Life, so stay tuned for that. You are listening to The More Abundant Life. My name is Adrian Westney. We're now going to get to the message for today, Commandment number 7, A Call to Purity. This is a sermon that Pastor Phipps has preached as part of a series on the Ten Commandments, and we're going to get to that right now. In fact, today we're going to divide this message into two parts. So we're going to hear part one today. We will most likely run out of time, so you'll have to stay tuned for part two of this message. But today we'll hear part one of the message on the seventh commandment. Here now is Pastor Wendley Phipps.
4: You know that I've been preaching a series on the Ten Commandments, and I want to continue that series today. We're on the commandment that says, thou shalt not commit adultery. It was early in the morning. Jesus had begun to teach in the synagogue. From the back of the temple could be heard vindictive voices. Voices filled with malice and contempt. Everybody looked around to see what the commotion was all about. And when they looked to the back, they saw a group of scribes and Pharisees. They were headed straight for Jesus. In their hands, they were shoving around and roughly carrying a woman they claimed had been caught in the very act of adultery. As they drew near to Jesus, the woman realized that she was in the presence of one too holy for her to look upon. The Pharisees shoved her until she fell at the feet of Jesus. The priest shouted, saying, Moses and the law commanded that we should stone such a woman. What do you say should be done with her, Jesus? The servant of the Lord makes it clear that the scribes and Pharisees had planned and executed the whole scenario, adultery and all. because they wanted to trap Jesus, they trapped someone into sin. Have mercy. So this confrontation was not only about adultery. The woman happened to be an innocent victim, caught in the crossfire of hidden agendas. She was a scapegoat, if you will. The priest wanted to make her circumstance a referendum on their authority. You see, if Jesus condemned her, he would be charged with usurping their authority. If he forgave and acquitted her, he would be charged with being soft on adultery. And Jesus is not soft on adultery. He looked at the woman, shaking with fear, and Jesus did something remarkable. He was able to uphold the commandment while at the same time extending forgiveness. He looked into the eyes of the Pharisees. He read their motives. He knew that all of them, by heaven's standards, were guilty of the sin of adultery too. So Jesus stooped down, fixed his eyes on the ground, and that same finger that guides the planets in outer space, that same finger that wrote on tablets of stone on Mount Sinai, that same finger that wrote judgment on the walls of Babylon, began writing in the dust. They tried to ignore him, but they couldn't ignore him. See, not only was he writing their life histories in the dust, he was also signing the Emancipation Proclamation for all defenseless women, liberating women from the double standard. I mean, after all, she wasn't committing adultery by herself. As those priests looked at what he was writing, everyone began to stutter. Jesus had written their names, and beside every name, he had listed their cherished sins and their adulterous desires and relationships. The people pressed in. They wanted to see what Jesus was writing. But Jesus is not part of the National Enquirer crowd. He's not about exposing us. Hallelujah! Instead, he gave them a chance to walk away with their dignity. He gave them the opportunity to do what they wouldn't give that woman an opportunity to do. The servant of God says that the priest trembled, hoping that the hidden sins of their own lives would not be exposed. And so one by one, head and eyes bowed down to the ground, those priests stole away quietly, leaving the woman alone with Jesus. Woman, said Jesus, where are thine accusers? What a God. Hath no man condemned thee? She said, no man, Lord. Jesus said unto her, neither do I condemn thee. Of adultery? Go, sin no more. Brothers and sisters, in men's eyes, even though that woman was caught in the act of adultery, in God's eyes, she stood forgiven of adultery. You know, that woman's story ought to make a whole lot of us happy. that God forgives adultery. Now, what is adultery? Adultery never usually begins with sex. It usually begins with friendship. You know, a brush in the hallway at work. Stay with me this morning. Too tender a touch at the ballpark. A hug that lingers a little too long in the foyer of the church. And then a physical connection is made and an exciting electricity begins. A writer by the name of Walter Wangerin calls it the moment of maybe. Maybe. Just maybe. Now there is the possibility that maybe more than a friendship can be shared. And that's when the fantasies begin. That's when the unfair comparisons between you and your spouse begin. Think about it. You live with your husband, your wife, your spouse. You see him or her in the best of times, in the worst of times. You see the bad hair days. You see the no hair days. You smell the morning breath, the other odors. You experience the bad moods, the bad tempers, but you rarely see this person you're fantasizing about in the same way, because they're always dressed up, cologne down. Are you listening to me? They're projecting to you a fantasy. They have bad hair days too. Their breath smells bad in the morning too. But you only see them when they're smiling. And are you with me today? And then you say to yourself, why can't my wife always be like that? Heard about a young boy who, his dad took him to the beach, and he kept looking around on the beach, and then he finally turned to his father and said, Daddy, why don't all the people on this beach look like the people on Baywatch? The dad with wisdom answered, Son, nobody looks like that. Even the people on Baywatch don't look like that. The comparisons we make rob us of the joys that we ought to have with the person God. There will always be someone in your life who catches your eye. God says, say that again. There will, I don't care how holy you are, how righteous you think yourself to be, there will always be someone who catches your eye. Just don't let them get in your head. What is adultery? Adultery is not about love. It's about lust. It's about selfishness. What does the seventh commandment actually address? The seventh commandment says, thou shalt not commit adultery. What leads people to commit adultery? At first glance, this commandment seems real clear. We all think we know what adultery is. To most people, adultery is when married people have sex with people other than their husband or wife. But I want you to know, adultery includes that, but adultery is much more than that. Adultery also refers to any kind of immorality. In the Ten Commandments, it speaks about much more than married people, the seventh commandment speaks much more.

than married people having sex outside of marriage. For example, can I teach a little bit this morning? I said, can I teach a little bit this morning? The book of Deuteronomy. If you have your Bible, go with me to the book of Deuteronomy, chapter 22, verse 22. Praise the Lord. I got my KJV, but I need an NIV this morning. Somebody let me borrow an NIV today. Amen. Deuteronomy 22, verse 22. It says in the KJV, if a man be found lying with a woman married to an husband, they shall what? Both of them die. Both the man that lay with the woman and the woman, so shalt thou put away evil from Israel. Have mercy. You think adultery isn't serious to God? Verse 23. If a damsel that is a virgin be betrothed unto an husband, and a man find her in the city and lie with her, then he shall bring them both out unto the gate of that city, and he shall stone them with stones that they die. The damsel shall be stoned because what? She didn't cry out. Huh? And the man shall be stoned because he did what? Humbled his neighbor's wife. So thou shalt put away evil from among you. Verse 25. But if a man find a betrothed damsel in the field, come on now, and the man force her, we're talking about a rape here, and lie with her, then the man only that lay with her shall die. Some woman ought to say hallelujah today. But unto the damsel thou shalt do what? Nothing there is in the damsel, no sin worthy of death. Hallelujah! For as when a man riseth against his neighbor and slayeth him, even so is this matter. And verse 27, for he found her in the field, and the betrothed damsel cried, and there was none to save her. And verse 28, if a man find a damsel that is a virgin, which is not betrothed, and lay hold on her and lie with her, and they be found, then the man that lay with her shall give unto the damsel's father 50 shekels of silver, and she shall be his wife, because he hath humbled her. He may not put her away for the rest of his life. Woo! Wow! A whole lot of folks would have to marry a whole lot of people. If God said you lie with somebody, you can't put them away. Verse 30, a man shall not take his father's wife, nor discover his father's skirt. That's against incest. So the seventh commandment is about much more than just a man who is married running around. It's against incest. It's against rape. The woman shall not... Oh, look at verse 5 of chapter 22, verse 5. Look at that. I just wanted to throw this in. Because the Lord tries his best to protect the differences between... Amen. I got a preacher with me this morning. That's right, brother. Preach it. He wants to put a distinguishing mark between men and women. He does not want your son to get with somebody and then find out that they were not a woman, they were a man. Come on now. So God says, and look at verse 5, the woman shall not wear that which pertaineth unto a man, neither shall a man put on a woman's garment. For all that do so are an abomination unto the Lord thy God. So if there is something that is clear that this is how women dress and you're a man, leave it alone. Go the other way. Amen. But God is even stronger than that. He wants to distinguish the distinguishing factors between male and female to be clear. Look at 1 Corinthians, the book of 1 Corinthians, chapter 6. God says to preacher, this is important this morning. Amen. 1 Corinthians chapter 6, verse 9. 1 Corinthians chapter 6, verse 9. God says in

word. The first time I read this, it shook me up because it let me see a lot of people don't realize what they're doing. Listen to this. Know ye not that, read it with me, the unrighteous shall not inherit the kingdom of God. Be not deceived, neither what? Fornicators, nor idolaters, nor adulterers, nor effeminate. Wait, don't go past that word. Nor what? Do you know what that word means? God is not pleased with men swishing like women. Come on now. I didn't write it. I didn't write the letter. I'm just delivering the mail. He says, know ye not that the unrighteous shall not inherit the kingdom of God? Be not deceived, neither what? Fornicators, nor idolaters, nor adulterers, nor effeminate. So if you have a child that is displaying effeminate tendencies, address it. In the name of Jesus, address it. But he likes makeup. Nor abuses of themselves with mankind. God in his word is speaking out against homosexuality. Now, God is so awesome. He's not talking here about same-sex attraction. Because, yes, there are people whose minds and brains are so configured that they have same-sex attraction. What God is talking about is same-sex behavior. If you have your Bibles, look at Leviticus chapter 18. Oh, this is a heavy message this morning. I hope you're staying with me today. Because, you know, we don't hear these things preached. I said, we don't hear these things preached. But I'm preaching it today. Whether it is politically correct or not, I'm going to preach the word of God today. Look at Leviticus 18, chapter 22. I'm sorry? Leviticus chapter 18, verse 22. Look at what God's word says. Thou shalt not lie with mankind as with womankind. It is an abomination. Neither shalt thou lie with any beast to defile thyself therewith. Neither shall any woman stand before a beast to lie down. Therefore it is confusion. Now, brothers and sisters, you may think this is evil stuff. I want you to know it's going on every day.

0: Well, that brings us to the end of our message for today. Not really to the end of the message. We have to stop the message where we did because we're out of time in our program. So we're going to broadcast the second part of this message in the next program of The More Abundant Life. 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

0: Hello, this is Joe Cruz on the Amazing Facts Broadcast, facts which affect you. You know, friends, it's not too hard to become a little callous these days as you keep abreast of world news through press, radio, and TV. We constantly hear of brutal, barbarous crimes both at home and abroad. Recently, a man in Africa was chained to a railroad line so both legs would be severed by the next train that come along. He lost his legs, but survived the ordeal. However, I'm sure the nightmarish experience will haunt him till the days of his end of his days. And you know, this happens over and over again. I mean, terrible things. People are tortured to death. Human beings working bizarre and unbelievable cruelty upon each other. And thinking people are frankly disturbed at these trends. The position is desperate in almost every corner of the globe. What will be the end result if present world trends continue, friends? The answer to this question is seen clearly in the three worlds mentioned in the Holy Scriptures. The world that used to be, the world that is, and the world that soon shall be. Now follow me closely. The Bible says, "The world that then was, being overflowed with water, perished." That's 2 Peter 3, verse 6. Now this is the first world of which we read in the Bible, the world God created, but then later destroyed with a flood. The world that used to be. And what a privilege it would have been to see that world before it was destroyed. Daniel Webster was once asked what historical event he would have chosen to observe above all others. And without hesitation, he answered, creation. And I share that choice, friends. To have seen God call into existence that perfect world would have been a privilege par excellent. You know, it's very interesting to hear people speculating these days about God's part in creation. In fact, people even debate and deny God's existence. But when you stop to think it through, it's utterly absurd for men to say God doesn't exist. How could they know? A man would have to be omnipresent to make such a statement. He would have to be able to see all parts of the universe simultaneously. Otherwise, God might be in the very place he couldn't see. Isn't that so? Because man is not omnipresent, it's sheer nonsense to say that God doesn't exist. And how did the world come into existence? The Bible says, in the beginning, in 6 days, the Lord made heaven and earth. Genesis 1:1 and Exodus 20:11. While those statements are thousands of years old, friends, they're not the theories of men, but the statements of the Creator himself. Well, maybe you're saying, I can't accept that. It's not scientific. Maybe you're saying you believe the theory of evolution because it's so scientific. Well, I put it to you, friends, that the doctrine of the creation of this world by God is both modern and scientific. Let me illustrate. It was a simple mathematical equation that revealed the secrets and power of the tiny atom. Albert Einstein expressed it this way, E equals MC2. Now, I'm not a scientist. I don't pretend to be. But I do understand that matter has a vast energy content. When scientists came to understand this fact, the atomic age began. Hiroshima and Nagasaki became the smoldering funeral pyres of man's experiment in the deep secrets of the atom. But now let's think this thing through for a moment, friends. Scientists have learned to set in motion a chain reaction that instantaneously converts matter into energy. For example, an atomic explosion. Now, if man can do all that, then how much more could God, who is not bound by such laws, not subservient to them, how much more could he do? Yes, the space age, the atomic age, has rolled back a little of the veil of secrecy that has shrouded the universe for centuries. It has shown us that the story of the instantaneous creation as recorded in the Holy Scriptures is indeed very scientific. The record of Genesis is not at variance with any known scientific facts. And more important still, the Genesis account is true. God, who made all things in this world over a period of 6 short days, has told us this through the writings of the prophets. And when the work of creation was finished, God said it was very good. It was perfect, in fact. Nothing to mar the beauty, no note of discord, no hint of pain. Adam and Eve lived in a perfect garden, in a perfect world, in a perfect universe. Then what went wrong? Well, our first parents enjoyed personal fellowship with God as long as they chose to obey Him. But in the course of time, they chose to disobey, and the harmony, fellowship, and beauty was immediately marred. After that, it didn't take long for the deadly virus of sin to devastate this world. The scriptures say in Genesis 6, "And God saw that the wickedness of man was great in the earth, and that the purposes and desires of his heart were only evil continually." That's Genesis 6, verse 5. Now notice, only evil continually. That was the mark of the world that used to be. So wicked that it had to be destroyed at last. Oceans of water from above and beneath flooded the world that was, and it perished. Can you prove that there really was a universal flood? Yes, it can be proven by demonstration. For instance, archaeologists in the Mesopotamian Valley have unearthed a number of tablets, among them tablets of ancient Babylon, on which was recorded the Gilgamesh epic, in which an account of a flood which destroyed the world is actually recorded. And the account is so parallel in detail after detail that people conclude that they must have been writing about the identical flood that's written about in the Bible, a universal flood. 292 races of men at least have a tradition of a great flood which destroyed the world at one time. How else can it be proved? Certainly through fossil evidence. It's not normal for fossils to be buried. Normally speaking, when creatures die, buzzards come along and pick their bones. Scavengers devour them, and some types of animals even devour them. Then ants come along and clean up what's left, and a few years later there's nothing left of that creature. There are only two ways in which creatures are buried intact. That is, either in case of a volcanic upheaval, in which volcanic ash would suddenly bury them, or in the case of a flood, in which they would suddenly be buried and covered over with sand and clay. So, fossil evidence indicates flood. Archaeology indicates it. 2 Peter 3:4 indicates it. "Knowing this first, that there shall come in the last days scoffers, walking after their own lust, and saying, where is the promise of his coming?" The people say it seems so strange that Christians would talk about the second coming of Christ because that is contrary to the natural order of things. It's impossible for us to conceive of an inbreaking of God into the natural order that he ordained. And they will say, according to verse 4, "For since the fathers fell asleep, all things continue as they were from the beginning of the creation." So today, the evolutionist and many others speak about gradualness, and they speak about slow change in the natural order of things. They will say that all changes in the evolutionary past of mankind can be explained by presently acting causes. They will say causes that are acting today have always been acting. Nothing has ever changed, and they'll deny a universal flood and deny the evidence of it. The scripture says, "For this they willingly are ignorant." These are the scoffers that would come in the last day and deny the second advent of Jesus. And they will be willingly ignorant that by the word of God the heavens were of old, and the earth standing out of the water and in the water, and all that then was being overflowed with water perished. And that, friends, is what they will be willingly ignorant of. Now, if they are willingly ignorant of something, it means there's evidence to prove it, but you tune it out. You don't want to acknowledge it. You refuse to see it. So over the first world, we must write the simple epitaph, "The Introduction of Sin." Then the Bible describes the second world in these words: "The heavens and the earth which are now by the same word are kept in store, reserved unto fire." 2 Peter 3:7. Now the second world is the one in which we live. It began with just 8 people: Noah, his wife, their 3 sons, and their wives. 8 righteous, industrious, holy people. A family that loved and served God. Yet time ravished this world also, as all too quickly men were changed by selfishness, wickedness, disobedience, and neglect of God. And you know, that's exactly what the Bible predicted would happen 2,000 years ago. Listen to the words of Jesus: "As the days of Noah were, so shall also the coming of the Son of Man be. For as the days that were before the flood, they were eating and drinking, marrying and giving in marriage, until the day that Noah entered into the ark, and knew not until the flood came and took them all away, so shall also the coming of the Son of Man be." Well, the first world saw the introduction of sin, and the second world has just furthered the progress of sin. But listen, here's something infinitely more significant. The most important event in the history of the world that is now may be summarized in three simple words: solution to sin. Jesus Christ came to our world. He lived a life of absolute obedience to His Father's will. He never yielded to the influence of sin one time. He actually showed men how to live. He gave to a godless world a picture of His Heavenly Father. Now, justice demanded that sin be punished by death. And, of course, all had sinned in Adam, because when he disobeyed God, the sentence of death passed upon him and all his descendants. And so the wages of sin is death, but the Master said this. He said, "I will satisfy justice by dying in man's place. In this way, I can offer him eternal life." And this is why we have that beautiful, well-known, and well-loved verse of John 3:16. "For God so loved the world that He gave His only begotten Son, that whosoever believeth in Him should not perish, but have everlasting life." Now, the red stain of Calvary, friends, has left its indelible mark on this earth. We must say of the second world, it is one in which God revealed the solution to the whole ugly sin question. The first world was destroyed by flood. The second world will be utterly destroyed by fire. The Scripture says, "But the day of the Lord will come as a thief in the night, in which the heaven shall pass away with a great noise, and the elements shall melt with fervent heat. Nevertheless, we, according to His promise, look for new heavens and the new earth, wherein dwelleth righteousness." Well, friends, there is that third world that will witness the eternal eradication of sin and the restoration of a perfect world. And it's going to be a world where man will enjoy everlasting life. It's going to be a world in which this mortal shall put on immortality. God shall wipe away every tear. There will be no more crying, no more death. It's going to be a world that will be beautiful and wonderful beyond compare. And it is just as sure as the Word of God is sure, and the Word of God has never failed. Friend, my plea to you is this. Are you planning for that world to come? You should be. It's worth so much more than anything this earth has to offer. Jesus said that you must learn to think more highly of your life in the world to come than you do of your own life in this present evil world. And so, friends, God wants you to be there. He's made every provision for you to be there. And if today you'll accept the sacrifice of Christ to cancel the debt of your sins and daily live in harmony with His will, you will be there without fail.
1: 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Until next time, remember this amazing fact: Jesus loves you. He is the way, the truth, and the life that will set you free.

0: Words can be a powerful tool for good or evil. In 1859, a book that challenged the truthfulness of God's Word and denied Him as Creator was published and became widely received. What was this book that deceived the world?
1: Christians today need to begin to take the veil off their eyes and see the evidence for creation.
0: This is Science, Scripture, and Salvation, a Creation Radio Journal. I'm Chris O'Brien with the Institute for Creation Research. Charles Darwin's book, The Origin of Species by Means of Natural Selection or the Preservation of Favored Races in the Struggle for Life, set the stage for the acceptance of a worldview that denies any need for a supernatural creator. Since the publication of this book, many people have been deceived to believe the lie that the Bible is not true and that we are all just a product of chance. But why would anyone believe such unscientific ideas? Join us for the next 15 minutes as we discuss why the book that deceived the world was and still is so popular. ICR President Dr. John Morris says Darwin's book really did change the world.
1: Up until that time, in general, people had believed in a God and a God who had created, and they saw the design. They attributed it to the handiwork of a creator designer. But in the late 1700s and early 1800s, people began to question that and to, at least in the Western world, come up with other ideas of how they thought things might have gotten here. They began to talk about millions of years of development, and that it wasn't an instantaneous creation recently, as the Bible says. And then when Darwin came along in 1859, he began to apply that long age concept to the biological world. Over a generation or so, Darwin's ideas began to catch on, and soon almost all the scientists had believed it too.
0: ICR geophysicist Dr. John Baumgartner says the so-called Enlightenment period of the 1600s and 1700s was one reason people turned away from God and adopted the concept of an ancient earth.
2: An important element of the Enlightenment was a rejection of biblical truth, of biblical authority. So it was part of the Enlightenment. There was the introduction of this concept of uniformitarianism, that the present is the key to the past, that the geological record could be and ought to be understood in terms of present-day processes operating at present-day rates. And that became popular and was accepted before Darwin published his book. In fact, Darwin took the first edition of Lyell's book, The Principles of Geology, on his voyage on the Beagle in 1831. So it was a hot off the press, this book that presented geological history in terms of an old earth, gradual processes, immense ages.
0: Then Darwin applied the concept of millions of geological years to biology.
2: The ideas that Darwin published in his book are simply corollaries, just the outworkings of this uniformitarian view of Earth history. Darwin simply took the processes that plant and animal breeders use and hypothesized that nature did do similar things, not nearly as efficiently as human plant and animal breeders, but that by natural selection, operating on the positive genetic traits that come along, that perhaps this could account for the origin and history of life. In my view, it was a speculation, just a speculation. Darwin didn't have really that good a case for it. Nevertheless, people jumped on the bandwagon that were very much excited by this possibility. It gave them an excuse to push God out of their view of the world.
0: Dr. David DeWitt is professor of biology and director of the Center for Creation Studies at Liberty University in Virginia.
3: At the time that Darwin wrote Origin of Species, long ages of time had already really been accepted from a geological perspective, and people had also already been compromising on Scripture and coming up with alternate things such as the gap theory. And so Darwin just moved to long periods of time and introduced that to biology. Darwin provided a strictly naturalistic explanation to account for the diversity of life. This was preferred by scientists and thinkers who viewed any invocation of the divine or supernatural as problematic. What Darwin gave them was a way of interpreting the origin of organisms without saying, God did it. Mankind, since the fall of Adam, has an innate tendency to drift and to turn away from God, and so this simply facilitated that. Darwin's book really pushed people away from looking at biology from any type of biblical perspective, or even considering God's involvement in creation of organisms at all. Essentially, Darwin gave people what they wanted to hear.
0: Even though many people reject God in favor of evolution, there's still no genuine scientific support for this random chance idea of origins. Dr. Morris.
1: I think people just wanted to believe it. They wanted to rid themselves of the concept of a creator to whom they're accountable. And so Darwin gave them the pseudo-scientific justification for a life without accountability to God. And it had great appeal. It's interesting that the scientific evidence doesn't support evolution, and the scientists knew it. And the evidence doesn't support evolution to this day. You can't show me any evidence that one type of animal ever changed into another type of animal. We've got a lot of variety within the animal types, but this is creation within the kind. And variety within that kind, well, that happens. There's a lot of dogs, there's a lot of cats, and nothing in between. Evolution says they came from a common ancestor. There's no evidence for that, and yet this lie has dominated the world. It's convinced the world. It's become the dominant religion, the creation myth of the natural mind.
0: And Dr. Morris suggests that there's something more behind the stronghold of evolution than just man's faulty thinking.
1: Think about it. How could a theory without any evidence convince the whole world and become the philosophy, the worldview that runs the world today? I think there's almost an extra natural explanation for that. Something is driving it. I think it's man's desire to live a life without a God. But you just wonder, how much does Satan play into this? I mean, this is a satanic view. I really believe that. It flies in the face of creation. It distorts the biblical teaching. It denies the fact that Christ is God and that he died for our sins. And this is a satanic concept. Now, many scientists will say, no, we're not Satanists. And they're not. But they have been, I think, bullied into believing a story that really doesn't have any evidence for it. Evolution is the lie that changed the world. It's been around for a long time. It could be thought of as the long war against God and his authority.
0: Darwin's 1859 pro-evolutionary book did indeed change the world by deceit and faulty science. In contrast, just over 100 years later, in 1961, another book was written that also had a great impact on the world. The Genesis Flood by Dr. Henry M. Morris and Dr. John Whitcomb was written to show through science that the worldwide flood did occur, that the earth was only thousands, not billions of years old. Dr. Baumgartner says this book, which was the beginning of the modern creation movement, helped many people realize the truth of a young earth and a recent creation.
2: The Genesis Flood, in a major way, exposed the error of uniformitarianism and helped bring many people back to a biblical understanding of Earth history, and was a major correction to the error that led to Darwinism. And it has resulted in many people devoting their lives, their careers, to try to work out a framework consistent with the Bible, understanding the flood as the major event since creation as far as the geological record is concerned.
0: Dr. DeWitt.
3: There's no doubt that Morris and Whitcomb's book, The Genesis Flood, has had a dramatic impact in the world. Prior to this, there was much compromise and confusion, even in churches, regarding origin. This book was something of a clarion call that provided a different framework to interpret biology, geology, and astronomy, one that was based on the Bible. Because of their efforts, there are now numerous books on all aspects of creation and increasing numbers of scientists with PhDs that work from a biblical creation perspective. And this impact is ongoing and will continue into the future.
4: It should come as no surprise that most secular scientists refuse to change their position on Darwinian evolution, even though the facts of science support creation rather than the evolutionary worldview. But what about those who claim to be Christians that facts of science support creation rather than the evolutionary worldview? But what about those who claim to be Christians?

0: by their compromise. We wonder why they feel like they must compromise and why they have to adopt these views. I think it's really because they have desired the praises of men more than the praises of God, and they want peer acceptance among other scholars. Well, the other scholars are all agnostics or atheists or evolutionists, and these are the ones they're trying to curry favor with. And so it leads to compromise. It's always Scripture that suffers under such compromise, not the evolutionary view.
1: And Dr. Morris says Christians need to wake up and recognize the truth of creation.
0: Christians today need to begin to take the veil off their eyes and see the evidence for creation, see that the evidence doesn't support evolution. They need to be convinced of this, either the biblical evidence or the scientific evidence. The Bible is very clear that God created not very long ago, and the evidence supports that, agrees with that, confirms that, fills in the blanks. I mean, the Bible doesn't give us all the detail, but Christians can get excited about this, and yes, the Bible is true. God's Word is accurate, and we can believe it. But in every area, even in science and history, and in the more personal areas as well. And once a Christian sees this and adopts this worldview, it just transforms your thinking. In every area, you begin to understand the nearness of God and the precision of Scripture. It's just an invigorating concept, and Christians then can take this to a lost and dying world that needs it so.
1: But truly understanding the Bible and really appreciating the creation starts by accepting the Lord Jesus Christ.
0: The Creator himself has stepped back into creation, taken upon himself the form of a man so that he could live and die as a man. He lived a perfect life, a life for whom no sin penalty was needed, so that he could die as a substitute for man who was suffering under this death penalty. The wages of sin is death. Christ has died for our sins, and we can accept this penalty for our sins. By doing so, we are adopted into his family. We receive forgiveness and eternal life from our Creator. The Creator, who was rejected by creation, has redeemed all of creation, and we will live with him forever.
1: As our program comes to a close, we hope that you've been encouraged. It's our desire at ICR to show that the Bible can be trusted, both historically and scientifically, and to give facts that will build your faith. As Christians, we need to understand the scientific basis for our beliefs. We pray that this program will aid you in your discovery of science and the Bible. You know, most people aren't aware that today there are thousands of scientists that are convinced of the truth of biblical creation and not evolution. Our non-denominational ministry aims to restore and strengthen the Genesis foundations of the Christian faith. If you've enjoyed today's edition of Science, Scripture, and Salvation, a Creation Radio Journal, why not visit us on the web to find out more about the work of ICR? 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Science, Scripture, and Salvation, a Creation Radio Journal, is a production of ICR. For the Institute for Creation Research, I'm Chris O'Brien. Thanks for tuning in.

0: Psalm 15, a Psalm of David.
1: Lord, who shall abide in thy tabernacle? Who shall dwell in thy holy hill? He that walketh uprightly, and worketh righteousness, and speaketh the truth in his heart. He that backbiteth not with his tongue, nor doeth evil to his neighbor, nor taketh up a reproach against his neighbor. In whose eyes a vile person is contemned, but he honoreth them that fear the Lord. He that sweareth to his own hurt, and changeth not. He that putteth not out his money to usury, nor taketh reward against the innocent. He that doeth these things shall never be moved.
2: For this cause I bow my knees unto the Father of our Lord Jesus Christ, of whom the whole family in heaven and earth is named, that he would grant you according to the riches of his glory to be strengthened with might by his Spirit in the inner man, that Christ may dwell in your hearts by faith, that ye, being rooted and grounded in love, may be able to comprehend with all saints what is the breadth and length and depth and height, and to know the love of Christ which passeth knowledge, that ye might be filled with all the fullness

0: of God. Now unto him that is able to do exceeding abundantly above all that we ask or think, according to the power that worketh in us, unto him be glory in the church by Christ Jesus throughout all ages, world without end. Amen.
1: Wash me thoroughly from mine iniquity, and cleanse me from my sin.
0: Bless them which persecute you, bless and curse not.
2: Hi, I'm Todd Nettleton, and this is the Voice of the Martyrs Radio. Hannah was raised amid violence in Gaza, but from a young age, he hungered for God. He found him in a local church, and his faith grew until he eventually became a pastor. But after his congregation was bombed and his colleague was martyred for his faith in Christ, Hannah wondered how he could continue ministry under these conditions. But the Lord assured him his will was the safest place to be. Today, Hannah still deals with the fires of persecution, but he does so with the God who's beside him through the flames. Praise God for his faithfulness and pray continued protection.
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5: Now a look at your midday weather on Lafayette Christian Talk Radio. Partly sunny with thunderstorms today with a high near 94 and lows around 78. Partly sunny with thunderstorms tomorrow with a high of 88 and lows around 79. For your Sunday, intermittent clouds with a high near 90 and lows around 79. And for Monday, partly sunny with a high near 91 and lows around 78. That's your midday weather on Lafayette Christian Talk Radio.
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8: Hi, this is Shauna. Welcome to Johnny Erickson Tada Sharing Hope. Johnny, a few Christians I know are wondering what it means to have a proper fear of the Lord. And we may have listeners who struggle with that too. So what would you say might help them?
9: Well, Shauna, years ago when I was a teenager, I clearly remember hiking in the Colorado Rockies. Now, my friends and I were outfitted with all the right gear, the right boots for climbing the rugged trails. We were warned to be very careful, though, to tread cautiously when we got above timberline. Hiking that far up into the Rockies was not child's play. Oh, but I clearly recall making that last steep climb up a difficult path, and then when I got to the top, I looked out and was awestruck by what I saw. Ridge after ridge of soaring mountain peaks covered in snow. It took my breath away. I was speechless. I was so enthralled by the pristine beauty of it all. Yet at the same time, it was a fearsome sight. I stood there overcome by the majesty and the splendor, even the danger of how those ancient glacier-scarred peaks appeared to me. I was drawn into the sight, but with great trembling. Now, it's not the perfect illustration, but I share it because I think many Christians believe that the fear of the Lord is a cringing terror that drives them away from God. But really, it's a reverent, joyful, awestruck wonder of God that draws us near to him in humble obedience. When you fear the Lord, you are taking God so seriously that you gladly submit to him and his ways. And when I remember that awesome scene of those imposing Rocky Mountains, I think of 1 Chronicles 29, verse 11. Yours, Lord, is the greatness and the power and the glory and the majesty and the splendor, for everything in heaven and earth is yours. Yours, Lord, is the kingdom. You are exalted as head over all. When I read that verse in 1 Chronicles, it's the perfect description of the fear of the Lord. It's the kind of fear where we are attracted to God, yet at the same time, overwhelmed by Him. And really, that's a paradox, because although the fear of the Lord draws us near to God, like I was drawn into those daunting mountains, we're never ever drawn in a casual ho-hum way. The way I look at it is that, well, it's a deep heart-level awareness of God's holiness and goodness that wells up within us, both trembling and trust. The Bible makes a big deal about cultivating a fear of the Lord because it is what leads us to hate sin and delight in pleasing Him. And I'm sure we all know Proverbs 9, verse 10, the fear of the Lord is the beginning of wisdom, right? Well, another way of saying that is, the fear of the Lord is the beginning point of rightly knowing and living before God. Sinclair Ferguson once said, "The fear of God is a heartfelt love for Him because of who He is and what He's done, a sense of being in His majestic presence. It's a thrilling awareness that we have this greatest of all privileges mingled with the realization that now the only thing that really matters is His opinion. To fear God is to be sensitive both to weakness and His graciousness." And oh, Shauna, I sure hope this helps.
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11: 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Sacramento Central Church brings you Receiving the Word, timely Bible messages presented by Pastors Chris Buttery and Mike Thompson. Amazing revelations await you in God's holy word, the Bible.
12: The title is Overcoming Sin. Overcoming sin, isn't that what the gospel entails? That we would be able to live for righteousness and not live for sin, having given our hearts and lives to Jesus? Isn't that right? We're going to go to Romans chapter 6. That's where we're going to be spending our time, and of course, referencing some other related scriptures in throughout the Bible. Romans chapter 6, verse 14, it says, "For sin shall not have dominion over you, for you are not under law, but under grace." You are not under law, but you are under grace. Isn't it wonderful to realize that we don't need to let sin rule over us? That's the idea here with the word dominion. We don't need to let sin rule over us, dictate our lives. We don't need to allow that to be, because it says you are not under the law, but you're under grace. And it's interesting that sometimes there's a lot of focus that is put on the last part of the verse to the detriment of the first part of the verse. These are not contradictory sentences. They're not opposed to each other, fighting each other. They make perfect sense. And as we get into our study, we'll unpack this a little bit more. But to be under grace doesn't mean essentially that one can continue in sin. For what is sin? Sin is the transgression of the law. And so sin shall not have dominion over you. You're not under law, you're under grace. We'll unpack it a little bit. The idea that you and I might live victorious Christian lives is clearly presented over and over again in the Bible. Did you know that? It's a remarkable thing when you study. It's just there. It just shows itself up time and time again, leaving us without any question, without any doubt in our minds, that God wants us to be victorious. He wants us to be overcomers in this life. by God's grace, through his grace, we can overcome. So to set the stage, I want to look at some of those verses together with you. It's not just Paul who's talking about this, but other Bible writers as well. Although some of the verses we'll be looking at will be Paul's as well, to other churches that he wrote to. So let's look at 1 Corinthians chapter 10, verse 13. It's kind of a familiar one, and one maybe you've memorized. And if you haven't, it'd be a good one to memorize. 1 Corinthians 10 and verse 13, it says, "No temptation has taken you, but such as is common to man. But God is faithful, who will not suffer you to be tempted above that which you are able, but will with the temptation make a way of escape that you might be able to," what? "Bear it." Isn't that powerful? So when temptation comes, you know, when temptation comes to us, we're tempted twice at the same time, simultaneously. We're tempted to sin and we're tempted to not sin. We have a choice. And if our will is on the side of Christ, then we don't need to succumb to any temptation that comes to us. That allurement that appeals to us to lead us towards sin and ultimately to death. So this verse tells us clearly that we can be victorious because God has made a way of what? Escape. There's another option to the human family, to those who have accepted Christ as Lord and Savior. Now, Jude 24, here's another one. It says, "Now unto him that is able to keep you from falling and to present you faultless in the presence of his glory with exceeding joy." And so Jude is not referring here to physical falling and stumbling on the ground. We may do that by tripping up over a shoelace or hitting a crack in the ground. We're talking here about the fall of sin. God is able to keep us from falling. As newborn babes and toddlers grow up and they learn to walk, but they're stumbling more than they're walking. Then they eventually learn to walk more than they stumble. And then it seems like the older we get, we might be stumbling more than we're walking. Just all depends. Just the nature of growing old or more mature, as some would say, which is not a bad way to put it, actually. But God is able to keep us as we hold on to him and trust him. Here's another one, Hebrews 7:25. And there's lots, but we'll just share a few. Hebrews 7:25, "Therefore he is able to save to the uttermost those who come to God through him," that is Jesus, "since he always lives to make intercession for them." So God's not only able to save us, but he's able to save us to what? The uttermost. The uttermost. And then Romans, here's something beautiful. Romans 8:37. "Yet in all these things, we are more than conquerors through him who loved us." You know, the Bible writers, the Holy Spirit who inspired the Bible writers, wasn't sufficient just to simply say, we'll be victorious, we'll be overcomers, we'll be conquerors. They use these superlatives, more than. How can you be more than a conqueror? You can in Christ. The idea here is that we don't have to wonder whether we can be victorious. We can, by God's grace, be victorious. And that's wonderful news. Now, we're going to come to Revelation 3:21.
13: "Will I grant to sit with me in my throne, even as I also overcame and am set down with my Father in his throne."
12: Wonderful. Thank you very much. So is Jesus tantalizing us with a wonderful opportunity to sit with him in his throne, knowing that we could never overcome, and playing mind games with us? Is that the type of sadistic God that we serve? No. When he says, "To him that overcomes, I will grant to sit with me in my throne," he's saying that the possibility of overcoming is there. It's real. Absolutely. It's not probable. It's absolutely possible.
14: Amen.
12: Yeah. So how is the question? How is this victory attained? How can we overcome sin? Good question, right? And we must keep in mind something that General Dwight Eisenhower said when we're seeking answers to these questions. He said, "There are no victories at discount prices." There are no victories at discount prices. In other words, there's a cost. There's a cost to victory. If we would be victorious, live victoriously for Jesus, there is going to be a cost. And here is the question, what is the cost? And you know, interestingly, here we're going to be face to face with a dilemma. You know what a dilemma is, right? A dilemma is trying to choose between two less than ideal options. The dilemma that we are faced with as humanity is that we can continue to live in sin, a life of sin, and then experience

experience the second death, or we can die to self and then are promised the possibility, the hope that we have of living eternally. Either die eternally or die to self. And we'll look at this. Let's go to Romans chapter 6. Let's pick it up. We'll read verses 1 to 11. Romans chapter 6, verses 1 through 11. What shall we say then? Shall we continue in sin that grace may abound? Certainly not. How shall we who died to sin live any longer in it? Or do you not know that as many of us as were baptized into Christ Jesus were baptized into his death? Therefore, we were buried with him through baptism into death, that just as Christ was raised from the dead by the glory of the Father, even so we also should walk in newness of life. For if we have been united together in the likeness of his death, certainly we also shall be in the likeness of his resurrection. Knowing this, verse 6, that our old man was crucified with him, that the body of sin might be done away with, that we should no longer be slaves of sin. For he who has died has been freed from sin. Now, verse 8, if we died with Christ, we believe that we shall also live with him, knowing that Christ, having been raised from the dead, dies no more. Death no longer has dominion over him. For the death that he died to sin once for all. But the life that he lives to God. Likewise, you also reckon yourselves to be dead indeed to sin, but alive to God in Christ Jesus, our Lord. All right, lots there, but we're just going to pull back a little bit and see if we can break it down. So in chapter 5 of Romans, Paul in Romans chapter 5 is really dealing with the universality of the degeneracy of humanity because of sin. That's what he was dealing with. But he has assured us in chapter 5 that in spite of our inherited and in spite of our cultivated tendencies to sin, the grace of God is more than sufficient to save us. As a matter of fact, in Romans chapter 5, verse 20, it says, moreover, the law entered that others, the offense might abound, but where sin abounded, grace what, friends? Abounded much more. So here's the question that Paul now has to deal with when he's writing to the Roman Christians. Does this then imply that where sin abounds, grace that much more abounds? Does sin imply that we, or rather, does this imply that we might go on living a life of sin so that grace might abound even more? So that's what he's going to answer here initially. And what is the answer? No. Now, it's a question that Paul needs to answer, because there are those that believed that being justified by faith apart from the works of the law gave that person or these people license. This is what they thought, gave them license to continue to sin. A belief that betrayed their failure to realize what God, the plan of salvation, entailed. Man's complete restoration, the restoration of humanity. So Paul now proceeds to explain the genuine experience of justification, namely sanctification. So Paul is addressing the question because people have believed that because they've been justified by faith apart from the works of the law, that law keeping is no longer necessary. Keeping God's law and living a life of sin is okay. And so he addresses that. And what does he say there in chapter 6 and verse 1? Verse 2 rather? Certainly not. That's not the case at all. How shall we who died to sin live any longer therein? Now, when we read verses 1 through 11, what was the main thought that Paul kept coming back to as we read those verses? It's a key ingredient to a life of victory. What was the key thought that he kept coming back to? Death. Did you see that? I'm going to show you. Let's look at verse 2. How shall we who what? Died to sin live any longer? Look at verse 3. Do you not know that as many as of us were baptized into Christ Jesus were baptized into his what? Yeah. Into his death. And then again in verse 4, look at verse 4. Therefore we were buried with him through baptism into death. That's right. Look again now, verse 5. If we have been united together in the likeness of his death. Verse 6, knowing that our own old man has been what? Crucified. That's right. Look at verse 7. He who has died, that's right, the verse 8. Now if we died with Christ, that's right.
And, you know, we can keep on going. Look at verse 11. He says, likewise also reckon yourselves to be what? Dead. All right. So what's the main thought that he repeats over and over again? And friends, it is the key to successful Christian living. It's a very important key and one we mustn't forget. What is that? Death. Death and not necessarily physical, not physical death. We're talking about death to what? Being dead to sin. Being dead to sin. All right. So let's talk about that for just a moment. Being dead to sin. Paul's point when he's writing this is that to live in sin is inconsistent with having died to it at the point of a person's new birth experience. What's happened when a person is being justified, when a person is being justified by faith or forgiven? What's happened? The person has come sorry, repentant. They see the love of God, the cross of Calvary. They're drawn by God's love. They come to God in sorrow that they lived a life of sin. They see that their sin has nailed Jesus to the cross. And they come to him looking for forgiveness. And does Jesus issue forgiveness? He does, fully and freely. And that experience is justification. He not only forgives, but he also says, I'm going to treat you now like you've never sinned. And more than that, I'm going to credit the righteousness of my son to your account. So now when I look at you, I don't see you anymore. I see the righteousness of my son. Isn't that beautiful? It's powerful stuff, what God does for us. And so there's a change that has come in the life. We talked about this last week. It's about being born again. This is what's happening at that time. Don't get me wrong. I'm not saying that forgiveness, justification, being born again are synonymous terms, but they kind of are. Because each one deals with the issue, deals with a different point within that experience. And by the way, when we discuss all of this, justification by faith and conversion, that's a moment, that's an instant thing that happens. How long does it take for God to forgive a truly repentant sinner? Just like that. But I don't know why we wait so long to come to him. I don't know why we wait so long, because he wants to do it so happily and so freely, you see. Now, there's an issue of sanctification, which we'll talk about here as we study together. But God is willing to forgive. Justification takes on the idea that sin has not been imputed to us. And then we talk about being born again. There's a change, there's a reality, a real change that has happened in the heart, where the person now does not want to sin, but wants to live for Jesus, you see. And so what that simply means is that a person has died to sin to live for Christ. And so with that in mind, Paul's saying, now hang on a second. How can you, who has been justified by faith, who's been born again, who's gone through this experience, who's died to sin, want to continue in a life of sin? How is this logically possible? How is it possible? So what does it mean to live in sin? Because that's what he says here in verse 2. How shall we who died to sin live any longer in sin? What does it mean to live in sin? It just simply means that sin is the element in which we live. It's the moral atmosphere that our souls breathe. That's what he's referring to. So Paul is saying that this type of life is incompatible with a life of genuine faith. That we don't breathe in that atmosphere anymore, you see. The faith in Christ that makes possible the justification of the sinner implies an unreserved willingness to do the will of God, doesn't it? So when I come to God and I'm saying, God, forgive me, what am I saying? I don't want to do that anymore because I see what it's done to you. So now my whole direction in my life has changed. It's a 180 degree change. I was living a life of sin in the atmosphere of sin. Now I'm living for Jesus in the atmosphere of righteousness. You see, complete change of direction. Does it mean that I've got my act together at that moment? We'll talk about that. All right. Now, it's true. It's true that a believer, someone who's trusting in Jesus, may occasionally fall, especially in the first part of their experience because of these hereditary and these cultivated, these habits that we've built up. Sometimes we say things that we don't mean to say, but it's a part of our past life. It just kind of maybe pops up out of our mouth. And we may fall, but we have an advocate with the Father, Jesus Christ the righteous, so we can come to him at any time and say, God, forgive me, help me, and he will. But the evidence
that a person has been truly born of God is that that person no longer continues to practice sin. I'm going to read to you 1 John chapter 3, verse 9. You can write it down. Notice what John says here. He says, "Whoever has been born of God does not sin, for his seed remains in him, and he cannot sin because he is born of God." Or as Paul puts it in verse 2 of Romans chapter 6, he no longer lives in sin. Now, what John is not saying is that a person who's born again, it is impossible for them to sin. He's not saying that. He's just saying that a person who's been born again now lives in the direction and the path of sin. And the old life, the life of sin has been done away with. They're dead to that. They're no longer going to the bar and drinking. They're no longer cursing and swearing. They're no longer abusing a family member. Whatever the issue is, that's done away with. And now they are living, they're walking past the pub. They're now watchful of what they say. And they're careful of their attitude toward others, you see. And so it's a complete reverse, a complete change in the person's life. And that's what we're referring to here. And that's what John is talking about. Because the word of God remains in that person that he's not inclined to go back to his former way of life. He's living a life of righteousness by God's grace. Let's go to verse 3 of Romans 6. We're just breaking a few things down here. So we've talked about what it means a little bit to die to sin is to mean to not live any longer in sin. But here in verse 3 and 4, Paul talks to Christ's death. Do you see that there? And then he says it again in verse 4, baptized into the death of Jesus. I want to take you over to verses 10 and 11 because these verses help explain a little bit these other two verses that we just read. Look at verses 10 and 11. For the death that Jesus, died, he died how many times? He died once. And he died once to sin. Jesus was dead to sin. He lived a life dead to sin. But the life that he lives to God. Now, verse 11, likewise, you also reckon yourselves to be dead indeed to sin, but alive to God in Christ Jesus our Lord. So as Christ died to sin, so the Christian, so you and I are to regard ourselves as dead to sin as well. Reckon ourselves to be dead. Now here's a question too, and this is kind of a part of the reasoning that Paul is going through with his listeners and his hearers. He's saying, now when you were baptized into Jesus, and you participated in Christ's death, your old life of sin was gone, then surely you can't continue living in the sin that made that death necessary. That's kind of the rationale that he's expressing here. And it's very good rationale. It's biblical. It's very sound. He's arguing, how can you continue in a life of sin if you, when you were baptized into the death of Jesus, and you were giving evidence that you were now living for him and not for yourself? How can you continue then in that sin? It doesn't make any sense. Is it likely, is it possible that a person can be buried alive in the waters of baptism? What does baptism represent? Well, here in these verses, baptism represents the death, burial, and resurrection of Jesus. And that's related to the experience of the believer, that we are dead to self, the past is buried and forgotten by God, and now we're raised to newness of life through the Holy Spirit, and we live for him. That's what baptism symbolizes and means. So when I go into the watery grave of baptism, what am I telling people? What am I telling them? I'm telling them that's right, I'm giving my old life up and I'm giving it to God and I'm now living for him. So is it possible though that a person can go into the water and come out, then go into the water a devil and come out a devil? Is it possible? Yes, it is. Does water affect any change? It doesn't affect any change. What's happened is there are individuals, even there are Christians, who've misunderstood or do not understand what that symbolizes, and they've not genuinely experienced that conversion. So they went in smoking, they come out smoking. They went in drinking, they come out drinking. They went in mad, they come out mad. They go in angry, they come out angry. They go in bitter, they come out bitter.
They go in a gossiper, they come out a gossiper. Do you understand what I'm talking about? Water baptism doesn't change anything. It's a testament to what... I mean, when Jen and I got married, and if, well, I don't want to...

0: use that as an example because I love to do it. But if a person gets married and they're standing there reciting vows and they're going through the ceremony of the wedding, does that generate love in the person's heart for the other person if they didn't originally love them to begin with and they weren't going to be faithful to them to begin with? It can't. A service doesn't do that. Now, I'm not saying there isn't something special about baptism. I'm not saying that there isn't an affirmation and a wonderful thing that happens there, but it only happens to those who fully understand what's taken place. Their old life is done, it's gone, and now they're living for God. Not going to do that thing anymore because me from that thing, you see. Very important we understand baptism. And this is what baptism means, and this is what Paul's arguing. He's saying, look, you guys were baptized symbolizing that you were buried, your past was buried and forgotten, but now you want to live to sin, the thing that you said that you were over with, you're done with, that baptism symbolizes, doesn't make any sense. And so he's arguing that point. Now, come over to verse 4. We'll look at verse 4 because Paul doesn't just talk about being dead to sin. He talks about now being alive to Jesus, being alive to Jesus. Look at verse 4. He says, therefore, we were buried with him through baptism into death, that just as Christ was raised from the dead by the glory of the Father, even so we also should walk in newness of life. That's exactly right. So it's vital to know that baptism is what he's saying doesn't just symbolize death, but it also and burial, but also the resurrection. Very important. The rite of baptism points in two directions. Which directions? Points in the direction of the past, points in that particular direction, back to our death to sin, and then it points forward to our new life in Jesus Christ. So think about, just track with me for just a little bit. As Christ's death, as the death of Christ had the resurrection in view, isn't that right? Christ's death had the resurrection in view? Certainly did. In order for us to be justified and to save, Jesus needed to rise from the dead. He couldn't just remain in the grave. He needed to come out of the grave. So just as his death points to the resurrection, baptism points to not just the death of our old lives of sin, but also to a new life in Jesus Christ. Can a person truly live for Jesus if they've not died to sin? That's what Paul's saying. It's impossible. And here's the rub. Here's the trick with a number of Christians. They are struggling in their living for Jesus because they've not died to sin and self. That's where the rub is. People are frustrated in their experience. God, the thing, like Paul, and we'll talk about it next week. God, the thing that I don't want to do, I do, and the thing that I don't want to do, I do. Wretched man that I am, what's happened? What's going on? They're not dead to sin. They're still holding on. Still want a bit of that. Bit of that right there. Want that right there. And then they're trying to live for Jesus, but it can't happen because Jesus said you cannot serve two masters. Impossible. Impossible. And so in order for us to experience genuine living for Jesus, we must be dead to sin. That's the only way. And that's the very key ingredient to a life of victory, is death to sin. Justification anticipates the Christian's sanctification, a life of victory, a life of overcoming. Does that make sense? I hope that makes sense. I hope that touches our hearts and speaks to us here this morning. So we do have to answer another question with relation to death. Paul talks about the old man. So what is the old man? We have to answer that question. We read that in verse 6. Notice, knowing this, that our old man was crucified with him. The Greek term used there for old man and translated in Romans 6:6 also appears in two other places in Paul's writings. And I want to take a look at those. We'll look at Colossians 3 verse 9 to begin with. In these texts, we'll see that the old man is referring to our old nature of sin. And we'll break it down a little bit, okay? All right. So Ephesians chapter 4, verse 22 and 23, we'll come to you in just a moment, and then we're going to read Colossians 3, verse 9 first. Paul says, do not lie to one another, since you have put off the what? The old man and his what? Deeds. All right, so there's a clue. The old man has what? Deeds and actions. Okay, very good. All right, now we're going to go to Ephesians 4, another verse that talks about the old man. This will kind of break it down a little bit more for us. Ephesians 4, 22, 23. Thanks, Pam.
1: That you put off concerning your former conduct, the old man which grows corrupt according to the deceitful lusts, and be renewed in the spirit of your mind.
0: All right, thank you. So now, let's break it down here. That you put off concerning your former conduct, the old what? The old man. All right. And then it talks about being renewed in the spirit of your mind. All right. So what is the old man then? Based on these couple of verses. It's talking about the old man of sin, the old manner of life. That's right. The old conduct, the old manner of life, which involves the attitude of our mind and our heart. Remember, and we've looked at this verse before, and we'll look at it again in a couple of weeks in more depth, but Romans chapter 8, verse 7. Paul writes about the unregenerate, unconverted person, the unjustified person. And he says that the carnal mind is enmity against God. It is not subject to the law of God, neither indeed can be. So that's the unconverted mind, a mind that is opposed to God, opposed to his will, opposed to his way. So that's the old man. The old man that's opposed to God, following him, doing his will. But we can be renewed in our minds to live for him, you see, because he writes his law in our hearts and in our mind.
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6: You know, I'm told that when I was a very small child, maybe 2 years of age, my family lived in a one-bedroom apartment, and my little bed was located beside the bed of my parents. My father said it was very common during that time for him to awaken at night to a little voice that was whispering, "Daddy, Daddy." My father would answer quietly, "What, Jimmy?" And I would say, "Hold my hand." He said later that the instant he had my hand firmly in his grip, my arm would become limp and my breathing deep and regular. Until the day he died, I continued to reach for him, for his assurance, for his guidance, but mostly just to know that he was there. You see, a dad occupies a place in a child's heart that no one else can satisfy. 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
7: 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When we see that the first and most foundational book of the Bible can be trusted in all matters, including science, it builds confidence in the rest of the inspired Word all the way to Revelation. 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
8: During this episode of Science, Scripture, and Salvation, I thought I would tell you a little bit about my own personal creation journey. I was converted at a young age. I was 7 years old at the time, and really kind of out of the blue, I just wondered how I could be sure that I was going to heaven, and that seemed like a very important thing to know. And so I asked my father about it, who had recently been converted, and he explained the gospel to me, and I became a Christian, a young believer at that time. That was the first step, obviously, in my spiritual journey. And it was obvious to me that the Lord was working in my life at that young age because, as I said, this was just out of the blue. One day, all of a sudden, I just started wondering how I could know the answer to that question. I started to grow spiritually and also physically and intellectually. I had a fifth grade teacher who did a lot to fuel my interest in science. I've had many good teachers over the years, great teachers, in fact. But this particular teacher, she did a lot to encourage my interest in science. She even got me a really nice packet of materials from NASA that had all these beautiful glossy photographs of objects in space and posters and things like that. And that was really neat. And so this helped to sort of fuel my interest in science. I was particularly interested in astronomy and space exploration and thought about possibly being an astronaut at one point, although I quickly realized I did not have the stomach for it, literally, because I get sick on amusement park rides. So that was pretty much out of the question. And I thought, well, maybe I could be an astronomer. And my parents got me a telescope, but the only object I could find in the sky with it was the moon. This was back in the old days when you didn't have the fancy motorized equipment on most telescopes. So I was a little bit inept with trying to find objects in the sky. But it was nice. And so I continued to enjoy this field. Around the time I got to middle school, I started having intellectual doubts about Christianity. Not even so much about creation versus evolution per se, but just more general apologetics doubts. How do I know that the things that I've been taught are true? How do I know that I haven't been led astray? And of course, the creation evolution issue was sort of in the background as well. But we had a close family friend who loaned me one of her books called Scientific Creationism, which was written by the founder of the Institute for Creation Research, Dr. Henry Morse. And that book really had a profound influence on me. It ignited my lifelong interest in this subject. And from what I've heard, that book has had a lot of influence on a lot of other people, including some of my ICR coworkers. I was in middle school at the time, so I wouldn't try to pretend that I understood everything in the book. But there was a lot in there that was just really good material. And one thing that really struck me was that the secular story they were telling about how fossils form really didn't make any sense. You know, you read the textbooks and you get the idea that this animal dies and slowly over time, dust or something starts to cover it up, maybe. But, you know, the problem with that is that in order for something to fossilize, it's got to be buried quickly. And that made so much sense at the time. And I thought to myself, well, why didn't I think of that? I mean, that's so obvious. The story they're telling us about how fossils form slowly over millions of years, it just doesn't make any sense. And so this began to fuel an interest in this subject. I began asking my parents for creation resource material for my birthday and for Christmas gifts. And I remember that we took a big family vacation one year when I was in the seventh grade. It was a long trip. And I remember taking some books with me to read, including Dr. Morris's The Genesis Flood and the book In Search of Noah's Ark. Some of you who've been around for a while may remember that movie that was on TV, and they had a book that went along with it. And so I had that book, and I was just gobbling all this information up. And so I was just very, very interested in this and learned more about this subject. And by the time I got to school, I was just sort of leaning towards science, although I felt like chemistry probably was not what I was interested in. I was, frankly, a little bit intimidated by the chemistry lab. I did well in chemistry class, but I was a little bit intimidated because I was afraid I was going to blow myself up or something. So I tended to lean a little bit more toward physics. And my junior year in high school, our local university, Lamar University, had a physics open house. And I had to attend that as an assignment, and it's sort of an extracurricular science assignment for one of my classes. And they were doing all kind of neat physics demonstrations and doing all this neat stuff. And it really thought was fascinating, very interesting. And that's about the time that I began to decide that I wanted to major in physics. And so we'll talk a little bit more about this in the upcoming segment.
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1: I've been describing my own personal creation journey in this episode. And as I said earlier, about my junior year in high school, I had begun to sort of lean toward physics as a course of study. And so I attended a university near where I grew up, Lamar University, and I got my BS in physics, did very well. And then I went to graduate school at Texas A&M. And yeah, I was having some health problems at the time. And also it was a kind of a big jump coming from a smaller school to a big school. And so I frankly struggled at the time. I'd originally wanted to get my PhD, but I really ended up just kind of having to settle for a degree. At the time, I really wanted a PhD very, very badly. In fact, was kind of an idol, I think. I wanted it maybe a little too badly. And it seemed like the Lord was closing that door. And, of course, you know, what do you do when the Lord closes a door, right? Well, you try to kick it open, right? No, not really. That's not a good idea. But that's what I actually tried to do. I was even prepared to switch majors and completely start over in a different field and try to get a PhD that way, which was really kind of insane when you think about it. But that didn't work out. So I got my master's degree. I taught both the high school and college level with varying degrees of success. But all the time, I was kind of scheming to go back to graduate school. And finally, at one point, I just sort of got the sense that perhaps the Lord was not pleased, that maybe this was a little too important to me. And so I sort of said, well, Lord, if you don't want me to have a PhD, okay, I can accept that. And what was interesting is once I sort of relented on that issue, then the door started to open. People started suggesting that I should go back, which was kind of interesting. So anyway, I ended up going back in 2007. I enrolled at the University of Texas at Dallas in the physics program and did very well there. I started working with a professor who was doing some very cutting-edge research related to a possible influence of cosmic rays on weather and climate. And people have been speculating about this for hundreds of years. But I really think that my professor has really figured some stuff out on this. He's really done some good work on this. And I think I was able to help him perhaps push the football, move it a few more yards down the field, so to speak. And I think in retrospect, the work that I did at the University of Texas at Dallas had much more potential to be helpful to the church than anything I could have done at Texas A&M. The stuff at Texas A&M was not really related to Origins research all that much. And this wasn't either. But because it was climate weather related, it sort of allowed me to get my feet wet and start in sort of preparing the way for some of the work I'm doing right now here at the Institute for Creation Research. And so I would just like to say that working at the Institute for Creation Research is really a dream come true for me. I'm very grateful that the Lord has given me this opportunity to work here. I have been wanting to do this kind of work for many, many, many years, but it seems like it's taken me longer to get here than I would have liked. But I finally made it, and I'm just so excited and thrilled to be here and to be doing this work. There's lots of things I would like to say to the Christians out there who may be listening to this, and even perhaps people who are not Christians. It grieves me that secularism and atheism, I think, have taken much of the joy out of science, and not just science, but pretty much any branch of learning. For instance, in astronomy class, you see all these beautiful photos of the heavenly bodies, these galaxies and these beautiful objects that God has created, and yet you are strictly forbidden from giving any honor to the person who created those things. And as one of our ICR colleagues, Dr. Randy Galusa, has said, really, if science is done right, it should inspire in you a desire to worship God. But because of this very stringent secular attitude that is enforced so rigidly in our institutions of higher learning, you can't even talk about these things, no matter how obvious it is that something was designed. You just can't even talk about it. And I think also history. I think if we look at history, think about how much more exciting history class would have been in high school or college had you been told about all these fascinating

0: getting confirmations of the biblical history, things you're just not told about in secular school. It's our hope here at ICR that the work we're doing will be an encouragement to people. And finally, I would just like to say to young people, please don't accept less than God's best for your life. Usually, that's going to require a lot of work. And if you have an interest in science, I would strongly encourage you to pursue it, because we don't know how much longer this door will remain open. And so we need to redeem the time, for as Scripture says, the days are evil.
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2: 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On today's Homeschool Heartbeat, accountant Carol Topp has some great tips for mastering these important skills.
3: Carol, can you give our students some tips on how to keep their businesses organized?
4: Well, since I'm an accountant, I will tell you record keeping is the lifeblood of a good business. So you need to keep a good record of income and expenses. And this might mean a student needs to learn how to operate a spreadsheet, which is a very useful skill to have in life. They also might need some skills in time management, which would mean having a calendar and a day planner or keeping a schedule. And parents can do a lot to help with that, as students learn these very important life skills of time management and money management, even while they're just teenagers living at home.
3: Well, Carol, that's excellent. But we know that any business involves a risk. And what should these students do if things don't go exactly as planned?
4: Well, I think students should start without debt, because that greatly reduces their risk. So that's the first thing. Plan well, try to start a business without any debt, and you're less likely to have any problems. But also, I think that you can learn from your failures. I used to tell my daughters, there's no failure, there's only feedback. Take those mistakes, take those failures, learn from them, and do something better the next time you start a business or the next time you serve a client.
3: Carol, I really like that advice. So there's really no failure, just learn from them. And I know our listeners will benefit from that as well. And until next time, I'm Mike Smith.
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6: Out of the depths have I cried unto thee, O Lord. Lord, hear my voice. Let thine ears be attentive to the voice of my supplications. If thou, Lord, shouldest mark iniquities, O Lord, who shall stand? But there is forgiveness with thee, that thou mayest be feared. I wait for the Lord. My soul doth wait, and in his word do I hope the Lord. My soul doth wait, and in his word do I hope.

0: thee, Son, be of good cheer, thy sins be. And behold, certain of the scribes said within themselves, This man blasphemeth. And Jesus, knowing their thoughts, said, Wherefore think ye evil in your hearts? For whither is easier to say, Thy sins be forgiven thee? Or to say, Arise and walk? But that ye may know that the Son of Man hath power on earth to forgive sins, then saith he to the sick of the palsy, Arise, take up thy bed, and go into thine house. Blessed are the peacemakers, for they shall be called the children of God.
1: What makes a great father? It's rarely the big moments most people remember. Hi, I'm Rob West with today's Faith and Finance Minute. With Father's Day coming up this Sunday, we're reminded that fatherhood is one of life's greatest stewardships. Psalm 103:13 says, As a father shows compassion to his children, so the Lord shows compassion to those who fear him. Earthly fathers have the privilege of reflecting God's heart through patience, mercy, guidance, and love. 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This weekend, let's thank God for faithful fathers, encourage the dads around us, and remember the perfect love of our Father in heaven. 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
2: 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Well, Southeast expected to see heavy downpours today as the remnants of Tropical Storm Arthur continue to dump heavy rain off the Gulf Coast. Forecasters warning of flash flooding and rising rivers from Louisiana to the Carolinas with torrential downpours at 2 to 4 inches per hour. Hardest hit could be the southern portions of Mississippi and Alabama. Peace talks between the U.S. and Iran have been delayed. Vice President J.D. Vance canceled his trip to Switzerland after a report Iran was delaying sending its delegation to formally sign a memorandum of understanding between the two countries over fighting between Israel and Hezbollah. News Nation's Raquel Martin reports.
3: Now, President Trump and Iran's president have already signed the memorandum, and the 60-day negotiating period began on Thursday. The purpose of the meeting was to start negotiating everything the initial agreement did not settle. That includes how much uranium Iran may enrich and the dispute over Iran's nuclear facilities. It also does not settle the future of Iran's missiles or its support for armed groups across the region.
2: Israel warns the peace deal gives Iran sanctions relief and time to rebuild its military. Moderna's new mRNA influenza vaccine being recommended for approval by the FDA's Vaccine Advisory Panel. The unanimous approval Thursday marks the first vaccine application approved since 2023. The FDA in February had initially declined to review the vaccine but changed course 2 weeks later. Summer officially starts Sunday. Astronomers say the summer solstice will occur at 4:25 a.m. Eastern Sunday morning. When the Earth's axis makes its northernmost tilt towards the sun, that gives the sun a longer path to move across the northern sky. Utah testing out artificial intelligence pharmacies to alleviate staff shortages and make distribution of commonly prescribed drugs more efficient. Here's News Nation's Elizabeth Pran.
4: This pilot program, which is still in phase one, and the state plans to keep it in play as it heads to phase two, uses an AI program called Doctronic, and it approves a prescription that has already been written by a doctor. And it comes between 30, 60, or 90-day refills, which are pretty common. And these medications include, let's say, blood pressure, cholesterol medication, medication for diabetes, or mental health, like an SSRI.
2: However, doctors are concerned removing doctor approval could put patients at risk of side effects and dangerous drug interactions. Well, the second round of the U.S. Open is underway in New York. The third major of the year is taking place at the Shinnecock Hills Golf in Southampton. Wyndham Clark was sitting atop the leaderboard after round one. He is currently still in first at last check. The cut line currently sits at 2 strokes over par. From Christian News Radio Network, I'm Jim Miller. To hear this and other reports on demand, visit ChristianNewsRadio.org.
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2: Now a look at your midday weather on Lafayette Christian Talk Radio. Partly sunny with thunderstorms today with a high near 94 and lows around 78. Partly sunny with thunderstorms tomorrow with a high of 88 and lows around 79. For your Sunday, intermittent clouds with a high near 90 and lows around 79. And for Monday, partly sunny with a high near 91 and lows around 78. That's your midday weather on Lafayette Christian Talk Radio.
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4: The ways of the world are not the ways of faith. God is not going to show you today where you're going to be in 6 months. None of us are promised tomorrow. And when we start saying, I want to go back to Egypt, what we're saying is, I don't want to live by faith anymore. I want it right in front of me. But God leads us by faith.
5: The Bible, bread of life for hungry souls and a lamp to light the way of truth. 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Today, the Bible still contains the greatest hope for all mankind. 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
4: Through the natural world, you can see examples of we get into trouble when we stop. Moving water doesn't freeze. It's when it becomes stagnant, it freezes over. And part of the secret of being a Christian is you gotta keep your momentum. You don't turn back, you keep on going. 1 Corinthians chapter 10, verse 13. God is faithful, who will not allow you to be tempted beyond what you are able, but will with the temptation also make a way of escape that you're able to bear it. Part of the way that we stay successful in our walk with the Lord is to keep on moving. It's when we stop that we start getting in trouble. Another one of my heroes from history is Columbus. And again, I know there are people that have tried to rewrite history that these guys were all tyrants, but you still have to admire the fact that he was willing to try to prove the world was round when everybody else was thinking it was flat. That is still true. And as he was going across the ocean, his sailors did believe that it was going to drop off some Niagara-like precipice and there were going to be sea monsters that would devour them. They had all kinds of superstitions. And they were going where no man had been before. They were sailing off the map. And that's disconcerting. They had no stars to guide them. All he knew is, I'm going to keep going west, convinced that the earth is round, keep going west. He's hoping to get to India. And you know, several times his soldiers were on the verge of mutiny, and he had it in his diary. He was praying all along the way God would give him wisdom to know how to deal with the constant obstacles. And finally, when they said, we're going to mutiny, we're turning back, he'd pray, and then God would do something to keep them going one more day. I remember one time he was praying, and they saw a coconut float by. And they said, well, obviously, we're getting near some land. They said, all right, we'll go another day. And so they'd sail another day, and they'd say, oh, there's been no sign of land. We're going to turn back. Just when they were ready to mutiny and throw them overboard and turn back, an empty canoe floated by the ship. And then another day, when they're about to mutiny and turn back, seagulls showed up and landed on the ship. And little by little, he just one day at a time, he would keep them going. And they never lost their forward momentum until they finally made it. One of the great women swimmers, long-distance swimmers, she swam the English Channel, she swam to Catalina. On her first attempt to swim to Catalina, she got within 1 mile and she quit. Half a mile. You know why? It was foggy and she couldn't see the land. And so she just got discouraged. She said, I don't even see it. I don't know how much farther I've got to go. And she quit, and they said, you were half a mile away. Second attempt, the fog came down again. But she kept on going this time because she said, I know there's land out there somewhere. Even if I hit Japan, eventually I'm going to hit land. And so she didn't turn back, and she broke the record. Actually beat the men's record by 2 hours. Another area where we need to be careful about turning back is when we make a promise. No turning back. No U-turn, you might say. Keeping your word. I think in the Bible about Psalms 15 verse 4, where it identifies someone that will be in the house of the Lord. He that swears to his own hurt and does not change. Makes me think of the story of Jephthah. Judges chapter 11 verse 30. This great judge of Israel, he was a poor man when he first was appointed to be the judge. Had one daughter and a little ranch, and he promised the Lord, he said, if you give me victory over the Moabites, said, when I come back, whatever comes through the gates of my yard, the first thing that comes through, I'll make an offering to you, a burnt offering. And he thought maybe one of the cows or the goats or sheep would come through his yard. And he came home, and his daughter was the first one out of the gate, banging the tambourine and singing. And he said, oh, you've brought me very low, because I've opened my mouth to the Lord and I can't turn back. I have made a promise to God. And a promise to God is worth something. Amen? For a Christian, your word is worth something. Jesus says your yea should be yea and your nay should be nay. And your word should be so dependable that you don't need to punctuate it all with these expletives and vows and curses. When you say something, that's your word means something. And here Jephthah said, I'm going to offer my daughter, and he did. Not as a burnt offering, but he gave her to the Lord. She went to the temple. She never married. She served the Lord the rest of her life at the temple. His word meant something. No turning back. Any of you ever used the expression a beeline? Why do you say that? Why do they say to make a beeline? You ever watch a bee? Bees don't make a beeline. Watch a bee when he's collecting nectar. They just go, dee, dee, dee, dee, dee, dee, dee, dee, dee, dee, dee. They're kind of flitting from flower to flower. Why do they say beeline? You know why? Because beekeepers know that there are scout bees that go out looking for a source of nectar, new sources. And when the scouts find a new source, they collect some of it and they make a beeline back to the hive to tell the other bees where to do the collecting from flower to flower. They fly straight. And I've got a friend, he's passed away, but he used to be a beekeeper up in the hills, and he would tell me how he used to find as many as 2 wild beehives a day by tracking bees. You get in a meadow where there's a lot of flowers on a warm spring day, and you see the bees collecting nectar, and you catch one of these scout bees, he'd take off like a shot, and you'd follow him as far as you could, and then he'd put some honey down, he'd wait until one of them found it, you'd follow that one, and eventually they just keep tracking you right back to where the hive is, and he'd cut down the tree and collect the wild honey. He'd smoke them, because they make a beeline, they're dependable. You've heard the expression, as the crow flies, right? Because after a crow finds something, they go and they feed in the morning and they head back home. They fly a straight line in the process. Christians could learn something from the bees and the crows and living straight. Amen? How did the children of Israel get into trouble? They kept looking back. God saved them out of Egypt and they kept looking back. Numbers chapter 14, verse 3 and 4 brings them to the borders of the promised land. They say, wouldn't it be better for us to return to Egypt? Let's select another leader and return to Egypt. They'd forgotten what Egypt was like. Numbers 11, verse 5, they begin to complain about this manna from heaven that God is giving them. And they say, we remember back in Egypt, the fish we ate freely from Egypt and the cucumbers and the melons and the leeks and the onions and the garlic. Can you imagine giving up the promised land for garlic and onion? That's really what they're saying. God is giving them bread from heaven and they're saying, oh, well, you know, we miss the garlic and the fish and the onions. There, the Nile always had lots of fish. And they'd lost the sense of what their mission was. And they kept looking back. Any man who puts his hand to the plow and looks back is not worthy of the kingdom. Hebrews chapter 10, verse 38 and 39. The just shall live by faith. But if anyone draws back, my soul has no pleasure in him. How is it that we go forward through the wilderness? The just shall live by faith. How did the Israelites live? By faith. Why did they want to go back to Egypt? Because in Egypt they didn't need faith. They had a river full of fish. They had fields full of onions and garlic. And they said, we don't have to wonder from day to day, will the bread be there? We don't have to live by faith in Egypt. In the wilderness they had to live by faith. God would send the quail. They didn't see them, they'd come one day at a time. God would send the manna. They didn't have it stored up, except on Friday, they'd store some for Sabbath. They had to live by faith. Sometimes people turn back because the ways of the world are not the ways of faith. If you're going to be a Christian and follow the Lord, God is not going to show you today where you're going to be in 6 months. I don't know where I'm going to be in 6 months. I've got hopes, I've got goals. I don't know. All I can do is go one day at a time by faith. That's all you can do. Amen? None of us are promised tomorrow. And when we start saying, I want to go back to Egypt, what we're saying is, I don't want to live by faith anymore. I want it right in front of me. But God leads us by faith. So if you're going to follow Him, those are the terms of how He leads. Matthew chapter 13, verse 20. Talks about he that receives seed in the stony places. This is he who hears the word and immediately receives it with joy, yet he has no root in himself. He endures only for a while, for when tribulation or persecution arises because of the word, immediately he stumbles. Now I put that in there because it illustrates that some people might start out, but they quit. And God says, don't be like that seed that falls in the rocky soil where you spring up, but you don't ever produce fruit. You want to keep on going all the way. Never turn back. Proverbs 14:14, the backslider in heart will be filled with his own ways, but a good man will be satisfied from above. Some are just backsliders in heart. They're always looking back. I need to ask the Lord to give us victory. Now, one reason I think that a message like this is relevant in our day and age is when Jesus talked about the second coming, he specifically talked about being ready to run for your life and not look back. You remember that? It's in Matthew 24, also Luke 17:31. In that day, speaking of when you see the abomination of desolation spoken of by Daniel the prophet, whoso reads, let him understand. Let those that be in Judea flee into the mountains. He goes on to say, in that day, he that is on the housetop and his goods are in the house, let him not come down and take them away. And likewise, one who is in the field, let him not return back. And Matthew says, don't let him go back for his coat. And then Jesus makes these very poignant words. Remember Lot's wife. What is Jesus reminding us to think of there? Did Lot's wife make it out of Sodom? Yes, she did. She made it out of Sodom. Did she make it to salvation? No. Why? She stopped and looked back. And, you know, we could only speculate what she was thinking when she looked back. She might have been thinking of her family that was left behind, and that would be natural. That'd be natural for a cow to think about its calf, wouldn't it? God is asking us to do something supernatural when He asks us to walk straight. Keep our eyes fixed upon Him. Could have been she was thinking about her possessions. One thing we do know, He said, don't look back. And God means what He says. Jesus said, don't look back. You know, I don't know if some of you saw this. One of the things I noticed when I saw the tsunami footage, some of the news footage, they showed certain segments again and again because there weren't that many people with their cameras on when their lives were being threatened like that. But there were a few people that had the self-control to roll a camera while waves are lashing around them. And one scene, this wave is, it must be up to the elbows of this man and all this debris, and people are being washed up a street, and he's holding his motor scooter. Any of you see that? The guy is clinging to, not because it floats, he's trying to save his motor scooter. And, you know, he's poor, and it's probably his main means of transportation, and who knows what the reasons were. I mean, they might be the only thing he owned. But the guy is just about drowning and he won't let go of his scooter. And I thought to myself, let it go. Help somebody that's drowning. It just tells you where people's priorities are in a time of crisis. It's hard to imagine that the world could be coming to an end around you and you'd be clinging to your little Vespa. But you know what? A lot of people are going to be found doing that. The Lord says, flee to the hills. And people say, I'll be with you in just a minute, Lord. I've got to go back to the house and get something. He says, if you're on the roof of the house, if you're that close, don't even go back inside. If you're in the field, don't go to the end of the furrow and get your jacket, but head for the hills. The real impact of this message is we need to be willing to go straight as soon as God tells us to go, without hesitation. Because as soon as the devil can get you to hesitate and start looking over your shoulder, that's when we get into trouble. We need to be able to go when He tells us to go. Proverbs chapter 4, verse 25. I'll read through verse 27. Let your eyes look straight ahead, and your eyelids look right before you. Ponder the path of your feet. Let your ways be established. Do not turn to the right or the left. Remove your foot from evil. In the Christian life, He's asking us to look straight ahead. How do we run that race in Hebrews chapter 12? Looking unto Jesus, the author and finisher of our faith. And it's only by looking unto Jesus we can lay aside the weight and the sin that does so easily beset us. You know, I think about a passage in the Bible where Jesus is not very nice to dogs and pigs. And there was a day when you could say, well, I understand why He wouldn't be nice to pigs, but dogs are pets. Do not give that which is holy to the dogs, nor cast your pearls before swine, lest they trample them under their feet and turn and tear you to pieces. Now, it's not that there's really anything wrong with dogs or with pigs, as far as animals are concerned, but they are symbols in the Bible for animals that don't have a sense for that which is clean. They're considered unclean. 2 Peter chapter 2, verse 20. Peter is talking about those who once followed the Lord but turned back. For if after they have escaped the pollutions of the world through the knowledge of the Lord and Savior Jesus Christ, they are again entangled in them and overcome, the latter end of them is worse for them than the beginning. For it would have been better for them not to have known the way of righteousness than having known it, to turn from the holy commandment delivered unto them. But it's happened to them according to the proverb, a dog has returned to his own vomit, and the sow, having been washed, who are wallowing in the mire. Again, Peter is referencing the dog and the pig. And I don't want to go into detail here, but you can wash a pig and put a bow around its neck, but you show him a slimy pit, and he's going to say, yippee, right? And do I need to explain what dogs do sometimes? No, I won't. The Lord says that's what happens. He delivers us from our filth. He delivers us from what makes us sick. He invites us to be clean and be whole. But because of the carnal nature, we turn back to those things. This is how heaven views it when we are saved from our sin and we turn back again. The Christian is to fix his eyes on Jesus, make a commitment to Jesus, and not turn back. Ruth is one of the heroes in the Bible in this respect. I love that statement. You know, you've heard me, if you've been at a wedding here, I almost always quote from this because it's one of my favorite verses, Ruth chapter 1, verse 16. Now, think about this. Naomi has lost everything. Naomi's lost her husband. She's lost her possessions. Lost her sons, and she's going back home empty. And Ruth says, I'm going to go with you, even though you have nothing earthly to offer me. Why would you follow somebody that has nothing to offer you? Because you love them. One thing you know right away, Ruth was not a gold digger, was she? She ended up prospering by marrying Boaz. She became very wealthy, but she didn't know that when she decided to follow Naomi. She said, entreat me not to leave you or to turn back from following after you. For wherever you go, I will go. You ought to underline this and say it to the Lord every day. Wherever you go, I will go. Wherever you lodge, I will lodge. Your people are my people and your God, my God. God do so to me and more also, if anything but death separate you and me. That's where you get the expression, till death do us part. It was a vow to stay with her to death. Why'd she do it? Because she loved Naomi. Why would we make a commitment to the Lord? Because we love Him. Not everybody that started following Jesus finished following Jesus. He lost a big part of his following along the way. He had thousands at one point when he was preaching. But at Pentecost, how many were there? 120. You could say he lost 90% of the multitudes that were hailing him as king as he went into Jerusalem. One time, John 6, verse 66, it says, from that time, many of his disciples went back and walked with him no more. They followed with him no more. And Jesus said to the 12 apostles, do you also want to go away? But Simon Peter said, Lord, where will we go? You've got the words of eternal life. To whom shall we go? Did a day come where they temporarily forsook the Lord? Yeah, they all forsook him and fled at one point. And that may happen again. Ultimately, Jesus is our example in all things. Amen? What was the attitude of Jesus? When he began to follow the Lord's will and to head towards the cross, did he get discouraged? Let me read something to you. Isaiah 50, verse 7. For the Lord God will help me. Therefore, I will not be disgraced. Therefore, I have set my face like a flint. Now, what's the difference between flint and clay? Clay is pliable. Wax is pliable. Any of you ever work with flint? It doesn't move. It's fixed. I have set my face like a flint, and I know that I will not be ashamed. That is something I think Luke is quoting when he talks about Jesus in Luke 9:51. It came to pass when the time came for him to be received up. Jesus has not been sacrificed yet. He's going to go to heaven. He has to die first. He steadfastly set his face to go to Jerusalem. Jesus set his face. He's talking about saying, all right. The disciples said, let's go to Jerusalem and die with him. They knew what was going to happen. His enemies had just continued to intensify their anger and hatred. There was no way they were going to let him out of their fingers one more time. That's why when he said, I'm going to Jerusalem, I'm going to resurrect Lazarus, it was during the same time he was making his last trip to Jerusalem. Thomas, doubting Thomas, said, let's go and die with him because we know what's going to happen there. Jesus set his face to go to Jerusalem. He set his face. You get the picture? You ever seen somebody? They set their face and you say, hey, come here. They won't look. They're not going to get distracted. Hey, over here. They just set their face. They're not going to get distracted. He was determined to go through with his path of dying for you and me. Doesn't matter how unpopular it was going to be. Doesn't matter how much it was going to hurt. Why did he do that? He set his face. Because he loves us. He loves you. He was thinking of you. And that's why he wanted to just keep on going and nothing was going to turn him back. You know, some of you might be feeling a tinge of discouragement from a message like this because you say, you know, Doug, I got off the road. I fell in the ditch. I haven't been living straight. You got a song in your hymnal, Come Thou Fount of Every Blessing. It was written by Robert Robinson. And you know, he wrote that hymn, had a wonderful relationship with the Lord, and it was a Spirit-filled hymn. But you know what happened? He got off the path. He wandered from the Lord and was living a life of sin. During this time in his life, he met a young lady who was a Christian. He felt attracted to her, but he knew he was not living like a Christian. One day they were talking, and she opened up a hymn book, and she said, you know, I've read this most wonderful hymn. What do you think of it? And she hands it to him. The author's name wasn't on there. She didn't know that he had written it. He looks at it, and he begins to weep. And she says, what's the matter? He says, I wrote that hymn. And he said, I long for the days when I could have that experience once again where I had fixed my eyes on Jesus and I was full of His Spirit and His peace and His joy. And she looked at the words and she said, you know, the streams of mercy that you wrote about are still flowing. And he came back to the Lord that day and was converted for the rest of his life. So maybe you have gotten off the road. Being a Christian, it's a road. One gate is straight and narrow. It's not popular, but it leads to heaven. The broad meandering road leads to destruction. Everybody's on the road somewhere. We're either going to the city of God on that straight path, or we're on our way to destruction on the meandering road. I'd like to encourage you to say, Lord, I want to get on the right road, fix my eyes on Jesus, not turn to the right hand or the left, and never turn back.
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0: Welcome to Pathway to Peace Radio Bible Class. My name is Kerry Rogers, and my beautiful wife, who gave me beautiful two children, is right across from me, my lovely wife, Elaine Rogers, and we are so excited, delighted to be on the air with you today to share the Word of God with you. You know, class, we have a lot to cover today in the book of Daniel. Yes, we're covering our prophecy series. Today's Bible study is entitled Clean Up the Sanctuary. Clean Up the Sanctuary. And I'm not talking about your sanctuary at church. Elaine, at this time, we're going to invite the Holy Spirit into this place, into the homes of people. Ask the Holy Spirit to help us understand this study today.
1: Dear Heavenly Father, we ask for your Holy Spirit to give us an understanding as we study this interesting topic of clean up the sanctuary. And Lord, as a result of this study, we ask that you will help us, Lord, to have clean hearts so that we'll be prepared for your soon coming. In Jesus' name, amen.
0: Amen, amen. Clean up the class. We left you with a cliffhanger. Now, remember, class, in Daniel chapter 8, verses 9 through 12, that Daniel's vision brought our attention to a little horn. Now, our study last program clearly revealed that this little horn power has the same aspirations and conduct of Satan himself.
1: And, Kerry, we previously identified this little horn power in a previous program using the characteristics of the little horn found in Daniel chapter 7 and chapter 8, Bible history of the Christian church and the world history that is both verifiable and undeniable.
0: That's right.
1: And it's this kingdom or superpower that will influence the world right before the second coming of Jesus Christ.
0: That's right. In class, we will identify this superpower again in our studies in the book of Revelation. Now, according to Daniel chapter 8, verses 11 and 12, this little horn power not only tries to magnify himself bigger than Jesus, it not only casts down God's truth to the ground, but it also casts the sanctuary of Christ to the ground. But in Daniel 8, verse 13, after Daniel sees in his vision the blasphemous character of this little horn and his murderous acts, he hears two saints talking in his vision, and he heard one ask the other,
1: "How long shall the vision concerning the daily sacrifice and the transgression of desolation to give both the sanctuary and the host to be trodden underfoot?"
0: In other words, how long will the little horn be able to cast down God's sanctuary and persecute God's people before he is brought to justice in the courts of heaven? And yes, class, this is an important question we all need to know. In the next verse, verse 14, Daniel hears the answer, "Unto 2,300 days, which is 2,300 days, then

0: shall the sanctuary be cleansed? Class, this was the answer to the question. And class, this is where we left off last program, and this is where we're going to pick up this program today. Now, what clue did Daniel have that this 2300 days prophetic timeline would extend to the end of time of Earth's history? What did Gabriel, God's angel, tell Daniel in Daniel 8:17?
1: So he, that was Gabriel, came near where I, being Daniel, stood. And when he came, I was afraid and fell upon my face. But he said unto me, understand, O son of man, for at the time of the end shall be the vision.
0: So class, this timeline of 2300 days and then the sanctuary being cleansed is very significant for our day and time. Friend, these are the last days, and we must pay attention to this time prophecy because it is pointing to the time right before the soon coming of Jesus Christ. Again, what does 2300 days, then will the sanctuary be cleansed mean in Daniel chapter 8 verse 14? Now, before we explore how to start counting the 2300 day timeline and when to begin, we first need to know what the prophecy means in Daniel chapter 8 verse 14 when it says that then shall the sanctuary be cleansed. That is our focus. When we understand this statement of the cleansing of the sanctuary at the end of Daniel 8:14, the picture of the prophecy of the 2300 day prophecy timeline will make crystal clear sense when we get to Daniel chapter 9. Again, what does the cleansing of the sanctuary mean at the end of Daniel 8:14, and where is it located? Well, class, if you really want to know the answer to the question, make sure you join us again after we take this very short break. We promise to be right back. Radio Bible class, have you seen our new website lately? www.pathwaytopeace.net. 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
2: 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Continue to listen in. You will be blessed.
0: Welcome back, class. Let's dive right back into our study. Now, at the end of Daniel 8, verse 14, what does the cleansing of the sanctuary mean? Where is it located? And what does its cleansing mean for you and I? These questions are vitally important, class, and they need to be answered. Now, in order to answer these very significant questions about the cleansing of the sanctuary, we need to first go way back to the fall of man in the Garden of Eden. Now, according to Genesis chapter 2, after God created Adam and Eve perfect in a perfect world without sin, God explicitly told them that they could eat from any tree in the garden except from the tree of the knowledge of good and evil in verse 17. Why?
1: The Bible says that if they ate from that tree, they would surely die.
0: You got it.
1: And that tree was the tree to test their loyalty and love for God.
0: That's right. But in Genesis chapter 3, we find that Adam and Eve failed the test. They disobeyed the express and explicit command of God not to eat from the tree of the knowledge of good and evil. They sinned against God. Now, we have studied many times previously that sin is the disobedience of God's law. And the wages of sin is what?
1: Death.
0: Sin equals death, friends.
1: So at the beginning of the fall or sin of Adam and Eve, it appeared that they had no real hope, that they had lost their innocence, and they were ashamed now of their nakedness, and they saw that death was in their path. And this disobedience disrupted what was to be a perfect life in the perfect place.
0: Now, eternal death was their destiny and the destiny of all generations after them, but God had a plan, amen, the plan of salvation. We find in Genesis 3:15 that God reveals his promise for the first time to Adam and Eve, and it still rings true for us today. What does it say, Aileen? Genesis 3:15.
1: Okay, and I, meaning God, will put enmity between thee, which is Satan, and the woman, and between thy seed and her seed, and it shall bruise thy head, and thou shalt bruise his heel.
0: Amen, amen. Class, this was God's first precious promise of rescuing all who were on death row, or who are on death row, from eternal death into eternal life. Amen. In other words, this promise says that God would put hatred between God's people and Satan and his evilness. At the end of verse 15, God promises a savior, Jesus Christ, that seed who would give Satan his fatal blow to the head and getting rid of sin forever. Amen. Pay attention, class. Now, not long after God gave Adam and Eve this precious promise of hope to them in Genesis 3:15, what did God do for them in Genesis 3:21?
1: It says that God made them coats of skins and clothed them.
0: This is very significant, class, and you can't miss it. First thing we must notice here in Genesis 3:21 is that an innocent animal or two had to die in order to clothe the nakedness and shame of Adam and Eve. In other words, innocent blood was shed in order to cover the shamefulness of two guilty people. Remember the promise in Genesis 3:15 that God would send a what?
1: A savior.
0: Savior to rid sin.
1: But again, Carrie, the wages of sin is death. So in other words, the savior would have to shed blood just like these animals and die in order to be the savior of the world and fatally wound Satan and get rid of sin forever. And also Hebrews 9:22 says that without the shedding of blood, there's not remission or payment for sin.
0: That's right. And we all know that the Savior who fulfilled the mission is no other than Jesus Christ, who died for the sin of the world. Amen. Listen. So based on the complete picture of the plan of salvation in the Bible from Genesis to Revelation, God killed or sacrificed two innocent or guiltless animals to clothe the nakedness and shame of two guilty people, Adam and Eve, in order to practically teach them and their future generations the complete picture of God's plan of salvation. Now, class, what did these sacrifice of innocent animals teach Adam and Eve?
1: Well, first, it taught them about the deadly results of sin.
0: That's right.
1: And second, it taught them about the awfulness and the ugliness of sin and death.
0: And could you imagine them seeing the sacrifice of an innocent animal for the first time? This scene had to pierce the core of their being.
1: The only reason that animal died was because of their sin. And the third lesson of the sacrifice of these animals taught them clearly that innocent animals had to shed blood and die in order to clothe their shame and nakedness.
0: Amen. Listen, class. Now, the main lesson they understood from the sacrifice of these innocent animals was that it was not the death of the animal that literally atone or covered their sins or was the payment for their sins, but they knew that these sacrifices were only teaching tools or devices that were intended to remind them constantly that a Savior, the Messiah, would come to shed blood and die for their sins and the sins of the whole world. Amen. Jesus, the Messiah, was the fulfillment of the sacrificial system. Now, class, again, do not forget that we are building the foundation here to understand what the cleansing of the sanctuary means and where It is. Okay, now stick with us. Now, when you go through the Old Testament of the Bible, you will see that the lessons of the animal sacrificial system that God set up in the Garden of Eden is passed down from generation to generation. But we find in the book of Exodus that the Israelites found themselves in 400 years of slavery in Egypt, as prophesied by God to their grandfather Abraham in Genesis 15:13-14. Now, class, remember again, the Israelites were God's chosen people because of God's covenant he made with their grandfather Abraham to preserve the lessons of the sacrificial system and the message of the plan of salvation. Let's repeat, and don't miss it, the same animal sacrificial system that God set up in the Garden of Eden was passed down from generation to generation as a teaching tool or a device that pointed to who?
1: Jesus Christ, the Lamb, the real sacrifice for sins.
0: Now, I hope that this is clearly understood. Now, class, after Israel went through 400 years of slavery in Egypt, what do you think happened to the message of God's sacrificial system and the plan of salvation?
1: Well, 400 years is a long time, so it was forgotten or lost.
0: You got it. Class, please, please, please don't miss this. Now, in Exodus, after God delivers the Israelites from Egypt with Moses as their leader, you can imagine how much the Israelites had to learn about God's sacrificial system and the plan of salvation. They were actually spiritually bankrupt about God's plan in their lives. So when God delivered them from Egypt, he had to teach them the basics of the plan of salvation through the sacrificial system, basically all over again. Again, class, we are answering the question, what is the cleansing of the sanctuary? Listen. Now, after God delivers the Israelites from Egypt to go to the promised land of Canaan by the way of the desert, what did God command the Israelites to build? Radio Bible class, look at Exodus 25, verse 8. That's Exodus 25, verse 8.
1: And it says, let them make me a sanctuary that I may dwell among them.
0: That's right, an earthly sanctuary. Why?
1: So that he can dwell or live with them.
0: Oh, class, what a beautiful request. God wanted to live among his people. Why did he want to do this?
1: To teach them of the plan of salvation and of the coming of the Messiah, Jesus Christ, who would actually die for their sins and give them eternal life.
0: Amen. Class, I hope you got it. I hope you got it. The Israelites, led by Moses, built God an earthly sanctuary so he could live with them and teach them his plan of salvation. Now, in Hebrews 9:10-11, we see that this earthly sanctuary was a pattern of the heavenly sanctuary. Now, we find, starting from Exodus 25 through the book of Leviticus, that God instructed Moses to build specific sanctuary objects and implement sanctuary services and ceremonies, which included animal sacrifices, which were instituted in the Garden of Eden. Now, class, the earthly sanctuary was literally a classroom setting for God's people to get a physical representation or illustration of the plan of salvation. Within this sanctuary classroom, the Israelites were given more understanding about the future role of the coming Messiah, his priesthood in heaven, and the judgment.
1: And all the sacrifices and rituals of the sanctuary actually taught them of what God did for them in the past, what he was doing for, and what he will do for them in the future.
0: Amen. You hit the nail on the head again, Elaine. Let's briefly look at this earthly sanctuary that God had built as a classroom to teach his plan of salvation. If you turn your Bibles to Hebrews chapter 9, you will find that it gives us an excellent summary of some of those services within the earthly sanctuary and its ultimate purpose. According to Hebrews 9, 1 through 3, how many rooms were there in the earthly sanctuary?
1: It says that there were two rooms, and verse 2 actually reveals that the first room, which contained the candlesticks, table of showbread, and the altar of incense, and this was known as the holy place.
0: That's right. In verses 3 and 4, it reveals that a second room of the sanctuary, separated by a veil, contained the Ark of the Covenant, the place where God dwelled, and was known as the holiest of all, or the most holy place. Now the priest and the high priest performed all the duties required in the sanctuary services. Now, how often did the priest go into the first room or the holy place of the sanctuary according to Hebrews 9 verse 6?
1: He went into the holy place or the first room in the sanctuary on a daily basis.
0: Now, when you read Leviticus chapters 4 through 6, and I want you to read it for homework class, you will get a better understanding of some of the main animal sin sacrifices that were performed in the sanctuary on a daily basis. But let's summarize it for you right now. Now, when a sin was committed by the congregation of Israel or by an individual, they had to bring a lamb or an acceptable animal without blemish to the priest of the sanctuary to be killed and sacrificed. Now, individual then had to lay his hands on the head of the sacrifice, symbolically transferring all his sin or sins of the people to that poor little innocent animal. Then he had to kill that poor innocent animal. Now, the blood of that animal was taken by the priest and it was poured into the altar of burnt offerings, which was outside in front of the sanctuary. Now, that blood symbolically represents the sins of the individual or congregation and the confessions of it. Now, some of that blood was taken into the holy place, the first room of the sanctuary, and sprinkled on the veil that separated the two rooms, the holy and the most holy place. And mainly for individual sins, the priest would have to take the meat of the sacrifice with all the blood drained out of the animal that was burnt or cooked on the altar outside of the sanctuary and take it inside, take the meat inside the holy place of the sanctuary and eat that cooked sacrifice. Now, class, you can't miss this. Now, these ceremonies were performed how often?
1: Daily.
0: Daily. You can't miss that. But the main thing you need to understand here, class, is that the blood or sacrificial meat was transferred daily into the most holy place, symbolically transferring the sins and confession of sins of the people into the holy place.
1: So the symbolic transference of sin into the holy place of the sanctuary actually made it unclean because it still bore the record of the sins and the confession of the people.
0: You got it. So God had to establish a special work to clean the accumulated sins that were transferred into the holy place on a daily basis. Now, what special work did the high priest of the sanctuary have to do in order to clean the holy place section of the sanctuary from the sins of the people? Did he have to use Armor All or Mr. Clean? What did he have to do to clean up the holy place from these sins? I want you to turn your Bibles to Leviticus 16, verse 16. That is Leviticus 16, verse 16. What does it say?
1: And he, that's the high priest, shall make an atonement for the holy place because of the uncleanness of the children of Israel and because of their transgressions and all their sins. And so shall he do for the tabernacle of the congregation that remaineth among them in the midst of their uncleanness.
0: Now, when did this special work or atonement take place?
1: Well, according to Leviticus chapter 16, this took place once per year, known in Hebrew as Yom Kippur, or the Day of Atonement. And to add to this Day of Atonement, it was only performed by the high priest.
0: Now, the Hebrew word for atonement means purge or forgive or cleanse. Eileen, what does God say in Leviticus 16:30?
1: For on that day, that's the Day of Atonement, shall the priest make an atonement for you to cleanse you.
0: Don't miss it. To what?
1: Cleanse
0: you.
1: That ye may be clean from all your sins before the Lord.
0: Is that clear, class? The Day of Atonement was a day of cleansing of sins of all the people. So the Day of Atonement was also called the cleansing of the sanctuary, where the accumulated sins in the holy place were cleansed. Now, briefly, how did this cleansing take place? Well, according to Leviticus chapter 16, the high priest made a special sacrifice of a special goat, which represented the Messiah, and took the high priest made a special

0: symbolically cleansed all the accumulated records of individual sins from the holy place forever. Now, class, on the Day of Atonement, or the cleansing of the sanctuary, was also known as a Day of Judgment. Now, this is key, class. Listen, only those who have come with sacrifices throughout the year to confess their sins and whose sin was transferred into the holy place in the sanctuary, only those could take part in the Day of Atonement, or the Day of Judgment. Now, on the Day of Atonement, only their sins were brought before God and symbolically cleansed forever. We also need to understand that this Day of Atonement, or Day of Judgment, was a time of deep spiritual reflection. So each individual who confessed their sins, who brought their animal sacrifices throughout the year, compared their lives with the just standards of God, having the faith that their sins, their past sins, have been forgiven. Class, remember, the earthly sanctuary was a pattern of the heavenly sanctuary. And Jesus Christ, our high priest, fulfilled the prophetic symbols and services of the earthly sanctuary that was in Israel when he died on the cross. That is why we don't do animal sacrifices today, friends. Hebrews 9:11-12 says what? What does it say, Lee?
1: It says, but Christ, being come in high priest of good things to come, by a greater and more perfect tabernacle, not made with hands, that is to say, not of this building, neither by the blood of goats and calves, but by his own blood, he entered in once into the holy place, having obtained eternal redemption for us.
0: Amen. Amen. So this says that Jesus Christ, he is our high priest in heaven right now in the heavenly sanctuary, not made with hands. So class, it is very simple. Now, when we go back to Daniel's vision in Daniel 8 in verse 14, when he says in 2300 days, then shall the sanctuary be cleansed. We now, after our study, clearly understand this as the Day of Atonement, also known as the cleansing of the sanctuary or the Day of Judgment. Now, class, like the lessons of the sanctuary of old, in the heavenly sanctuary for centuries, the recorded confessed sins of the people through the blood of Jesus have been accumulating in the holy place in heaven, waiting for that special service of the cleansing, the Day of Atonement, to cleanse the heavenly sanctuary and wipe away the sins of those who confessed their sins. This is a day of judgment and deep reflection, as each person's recorded confessed sins are brought from the holy place into the most holy place before the Lord. This special service of cleansing will also seal the fate of all those who have blasphemed and murdered his people, like that little horn superpower spoken of in Daniel's vision in Daniel chapter 8. But now the question is, when will the Day of Atonement or the cleansing of the sanctuary in heaven take place? Or is it already taken place? Well, Daniel 8:14 says, in 2300 days. But when does the 2300 days start? We are out of time, class. We will look more at Daniel 8:14 and the 2300 day prophecy and the cleansing of the sanctuary that would take place in heaven next radio Bible class. So make sure you tell your family and friends about this radio Bible class, about this prophecy series. Until next time, class, on the same blessed station, may God bless you all.
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1: Now a look at your midday weather on Lafayette Christian Talk Radio. Partly sunny with thunderstorms today with a high near 94 and lows around 78. Partly sunny with thunderstorms tomorrow with a high of 88 and lows around 79. For your Sunday, intermittent clouds with a high near 90 and lows around 79. And for Monday, partly sunny with a high near 91 and lows around 78. That's your midday weather on Lafayette Christian Talk Radio.
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0: current events, Bible prophecy, the ancient past. 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This is Pictures of the End.
1: Hello, and thank you for joining me today. You are listening to Pictures of the End. My name is Tim Rumsey, and the title of our episode today is a rather long one. It's COP27, Mount Sinai, and the Climate Commandments. Now, we're going to start by looking at a few passages in the book of Revelation, and then we'll look at some current events that may shed some light on these prophecies from Revelation. I'm reading from Revelation chapter 13, beginning in verse 11. And I beheld another beast coming up out of the earth, and he had two horns, and he exerciseth all the power of the first beast before him, and causeth the earth and them which dwell therein to worship the first beast, whose deadly wound was healed. Now we're looking here at some prophecies in the book of Revelation that concern future events from where we are today, but they happen shortly before the second coming of Jesus Christ. There are two beasts or powers in the book of Revelation chapter 13. They end up working together to bring on the mark of the beast and enforce it on everybody that is in the world. So we're looking at these two powers here. And in the second verse that I just read, it says something that might be a little bit hard to believe at this point in time, where we are at today. And that is that the time will come when the entire world will be forced to worship the first beast. Now, worship can take many forms. Oftentimes we think of, you know, maybe the act of bowing down, that overt religious types of worship. Certainly that's included. But biblically, if you look at what the word worship means, it also means to serve or to obey. And that's really the meaning here in Revelation 13, verse 12, that these two beasts work together to try to compel everybody living on earth to obey what they are told to do. Now, overtly religious forms of worship may or may not be involved in that. And they most certainly will, at least in some cases. Let's look at what happens next, because, you know, there's a good question that needs to be asked. How do we get from where we're at in the world today, where, yes, there's lots of religious people, but there's a lot of non-religious people as well? There's entire nations that seem to be very atheistic and against the idea of religion. So how do we move a world population of billions of people from where we are at today with this mix of secularism, materialism, every other ism that is out there, including religious mindsets? And how do we move, you know, billions of people from that to a place where everyone is obeying or worshiping a centralized power? Well, the next verse tells us, this is Revelation 13, verse 13, "And he doeth great wonders, so that he maketh fire come down."

0: down from heaven on the earth in the sight of men, and deceiveth them that dwell on the earth by the means of those miracles which he had power to do in the sight of the beast, saying to them that dwell on the earth, they should make an image to the beast which had the wound by a sword and did live. Now the verses that follow, and I won't read them right now, talk about the setting up of the mark of the beast. But the key here, and this is the point that I'm trying to get across, is that there is a vehicle or a tool, a mechanism that moves the world from where we are at today to where we are at here in Revelation 13. And that is fire falling from heaven, its signs and wonders and miracles. In other words, when people see things, when they hear things, when they experience things through their senses that seem to be real, it will move even those who have claimed to have no interest in God or even to be against God. It will lead them to reconsider about what reality is. And the book of Revelation says that many of these miracles will be deceptive miracles. It's very clear about that. Now, the way the book of Revelation works is that it draws, many of its passages are drawn from Old Testament sources. They may be prophecies, they might be stories or other types of literature in the Old Testament, and it puts them all together to explain its meaning. So if you don't know the original stories or those original passages, you're going to miss a lot of the message that the book of Revelation has. Now, in Revelation 13, verse 13, again, it says that this power does great wonders so that he makes fire come down from heaven on the earth in the sight of men. We need to look in the Old Testament for some stories where fire comes down on earth. And there are a number of stories where we find this. Two in particular are interesting for us today. And that is where we see fire coming down on top of a mountain. And we're going to look very briefly at two of these stories. The first one is Mount Sinai, where God delivers the Ten Commandments. And the second one is in the time of Elijah, when the prophets of Baal are killed. We'll get to that story in just a minute. So on Mount Sinai, this story occurs after God has taken the Israelites out of Egypt. They've crossed the Red Sea. The Egyptian army has been drowned and destroyed. And now God brings them to the base of Mount Sinai, where they stay camped for quite a while. And a lot of things happen there, but the thing that interests us right now is the fact that God appears to Moses and gives the Ten Commandments. He writes them on tablets of stone, and then Moses takes those Ten Commandments back down to the Israelites. And when God manifested his presence on Mount Sinai, sure enough, there was fire on heaven. In Exodus chapter 19, verse 16, it says, "And it came to pass on the third day in the morning that there were thunders and lightnings and a thick cloud upon the mount, and the voice of the trumpet exceeding loud, so that all the people that was in the camp trembled." And it tells us a few verses later here that Mount Sinai was altogether on a smoke, because the Lord descended upon it in fire, and the smoke thereof ascended as the smoke of a furnace, and the whole mountain quaked greatly. This was actually not the first time that God had revealed himself in the form of fire on Mount Sinai. 40 years before, when Moses was a shepherd in the area, he saw a bush that was on fire, a burning bush, but it was not consumed by the flames. And as he approached the bush, a voice called to him, and sure enough, it was God. And that's where God tells Moses, go back to Egypt and bring my people out of Egypt. So two times here on Mount Sinai, God reveals himself in fire. But it's the second time here with the Israelites, after the Exodus from Egypt, where we see the connection between God appearing or descending on a mountain in fire. And the connection here, the important thing we want to remember for our study today, is that when God appeared here on Mount Sinai in the form of fire, he delivers a law. He delivers the Ten Commandments. Okay, that's the first story. The second story is the story of the prophet Elijah. And this is centuries later, after the Israelites have come into Canaan. The kingdom has split between 10 northern kingdoms of Israel and the two southern tribes. And the 10 northern tribes especially They did not have kings that followed God, and one of the worst of those kings was Ahab. And so Elijah has a confrontation with Ahab after God tells Elijah, go and tell Ahab there will not be rain for 3 years until the people repent of their sins. So the second story here is this great showdown on the top of Mount Carmel at the end of the 3 years of no rain. Terrible drought. There's a climate catastrophe here in Israel. And so Elijah tells Ahab, the king, come up to the top of Mount Carmel and bring all the prophets of Baal with you and bring the Israelites, or at least the, you know, the leaders, the important people of the nation. And so sure enough, everyone gathers here on the top of Mount Carmel, and Elijah gives a challenge. He tells the prophets of Baal, which numbered in the hundreds, you build an altar, and then you pray to your god of Baal, and if he answers by fire and consumes the sacrifice by fire, then he's the real god. I'll do the same thing. I'll build an altar to Jehovah, and if he answers by fire, then he's the real god. And if you know the story, those prophets of Baal dance around the altar that they've built all day long, no fire. Elijah builds an altar, kneels down, and barely gets a short prayer out of his mouth, and fire falls from heaven. Now, there are some very fascinating things here with Elijah's story. First of all, there is fire falling on an altar, and it's the correct altar, right? It's the altar of God, the altar of Jehovah. Secondly, the prophets of Baal, Baal worship, Baal really were the gods of nature that the Canaanites and then the Israelites ended up serving. And so this was a showdown between the God of heaven and the supposed gods of nature. And in Elijah's story, the God of heaven wins. When we go back to Revelation chapter 13, we see that fire falls from heaven, and this is deceptive fire, which means if we take that story of Elijah, the fire in Revelation is falling on the wrong altar. That means that it's going to look like the wrong gods have answered. Now, which gods are those? Well, again, from the story of Elijah, those would be the gods of Baal, or the gods of nature worship. And this gets really interesting, because Revelation 13 seems to be telling us that one of the big factors that will bring about the mark of the beast at the end of time is the world's focus on these gods of nature and the supposed power of these gods of nature. And also, if we draw into Revelation chapter 13, what we learned from Mount Sinai, we see that there are commandments also given by these gods. Of course, it won't be the correct Ten Commandments that God gave to Israel that we have in the Bible. These would be deceptive commandments or wrong commandments connected with a false form of worship, perhaps centered around the gods of nature, that really brings about Earth's final crisis. Okay, now that is the biblical work, the prophetic framework in the Bible. Now let's look at some things that are happening in our world right now, some very interesting things. COP27, which is the annual, or the 27th version of the annual climate meetings, is going to be happening this November. And this year it's being held in Egypt. And there's a very interesting event taking place right in the middle of COP27. And I'm reading now from a website called ElijahInterfaith.org. Over the weekend of November 12th through 13th, few official discussions or activities are planned at COP27. This provides a major moment when the attention of media and participants can be turned to interreligious climate messaging and a transformative vision. On Sunday, November 13th, religious leaders will return to Mount Sinai, a mountain whose memory and meaning loom large as a place of revelation in the collective consciousness of Christianity, Judaism, Islam, and others. It is a site for turning to God and receiving God's message. End quote. Now, before we go any further, I want to say that we're going to be looking at some very current events that are taking place right now. And I believe that those leading out and participating are, I'm assuming that they're good people, and that they have good motives and good intentions, and that they're trying to come up with good answers for some very real problems in this world. But according to the Bible, many of the answers that are suggested at the end of time simply will not be correct answers. And in fact, they will be answers that lead people into false worship. So we need to keep this in mind as we continue looking here. So on Sunday, November 13th, religious leaders from major religions around the world will gather on Mount Sinai, and they will be looking, according to this article that we're reading from, they're going to be looking for a message from God. Now, this is very interesting in light of what we just looked at in Revelation chapter 13. Fire coming from heaven, it ends up being false fire, right? Or a false prophetic message, a false revival, if you will. But it does achieve a purpose, and it unites the world. It brings the world into false worship or false service of these powers that will end up enforcing the mark of the beast. Here's a little bit more from the same website, again, speaking about the same event here. It says, and I'm quoting, "We return to Sinai in a movement of repentance and quest. We seek a new vision for humanity and its endangered existence, and we seek to receive and amplify a message of life-sustaining living in habits that humanity needs to hear today. In this spirit, the project partners will bring together premier religious leaders from the world's major religions to gather upon Mount Sinai to engage in a first-ever climate repentance ceremony and to put forth a prophetic interreligious call to action, Climate Justice, 10 Universal Commandments." Okay, so there's a lot that is in this statement here. First of all, just a question that came into my mind, what is a premier religious leader? It's not really defined in this article or on the website from what I could find. And I've never really heard that term before, but presumably it means these are our top representatives of the world's major religions, right? So we're not just looking at a couple of small churches or religious sects here and there that are getting together. They are trying to pull together the heavy hitters, if you will, from the world's major religions. And they've already listed some of them: Christianity, Islam, Judaism, the religions of India, and others as well. Buddhism would be included here, of course. And I want to go back to the first sentence of this last statement I read. "We return to Sinai in a movement of repentance and quest." Now, according to the Bible, repentance is when we feel convicted of our sin and our sinfulness, and we recognize our need of a Savior. And so we say, maybe in a short, simple prayer, "Dear God, I realize I'm a sinner. I ask for forgiveness of my sins, and I claim the blood of Jesus to cover the penalty of those." Bible repentance has everything to do with faith in Jesus Christ and acceptance of His sacrifice on our behalf. In fact, the Bible says that without the shedding of blood, there is no remission of sins. That's another word for forgiveness. So biblically, repentance is all about the moral problem of sin and how God forgives that in our lives and then cleanses us and hopefully strengthens us so that we don't continue repeating those same sins over and over again. What we're looking at here is a completely different definition of repentance. It has nothing to do with sin. It certainly has nothing to do with Jesus Christ or claiming His blood or His sacrifice on our behalf. It's all about this environmental climate preservation movement that is very real and alive in our world today. Also, they said here that we seek a new vision for humanity and its endangered existence. And we seek to receive and amplify a message of life-sustaining living and habits that humanity needs to hear today. You know, it's very interesting, and I mentioned this a moment ago, when Israel was there around Mount Sinai, God gave them much more than just the Ten Commandments. He also gave them the blueprints for the sanctuary and told them, go build the sanctuary. And so they did that. And the sanctuary was really the center of their worship for centuries after that. But he gave them more than the sanctuary and the Ten Commandments. God also gave the Israelites statutes and rules and laws that governed their personal lives. It governed their civil society. It governed health laws were included in there as well. It was really an all-encompassing statute book, if you will, on how they should deal with almost any kind of situation that would arise. And we're reading here that this group of people that is going to be meeting on Mount Sinai wants a message of life-sustaining living and habits that humanity needs to hear today. Well, God has already given those. They're in the Bible. And if we want to know from the creator of humanity what kind of habits and life-sustaining habits that we need to have, we just need to look in the Bible. God's already written it down for us. So this must be something different than what is in the Bible, right? In fact, they said as much, we seek a new vision for humanity. The implication here is that both for Christianity in its traditional historic sense, but presumably many other faiths as well, what we have known before is not what we will need to accept in the future if we want to be part of future society. And really, Revelation 13, that's what the mark of the beast is all about. It's kind of like a line in the sand saying, if you want to continue participating in society and be a member of the human family, then this is what you will need to do. In fact, in Revelation 13, verse 15, it says, he had power to give life unto the image of the beast, that the image of the beast should both speak and cause that as many as would not worship the image of the beast should be killed. And again, this can seem kind of hard to imagine, at least in some places of the world, like the United States or many places in the West where we've enjoyed religious freedom. But the Bible says all of that is going to come to an end at some point. And then it goes on in verse 16. Revelation 13, verse 16, talks about economic pressures. He causeth all, both small and great, rich and poor, free and bond, to receive a mark in their right hand or in their foreheads, and that no man might buy or sell, save he that had the mark. So you won't be able to function or participate economically. And obviously, if we can't do that, then we're in trouble, right? You have to have faith in God at that point. Now, there was another article written by one of the organizers of this event, and this was an article in Newsweek online, titled, For Our Sins of Emissions, 10 Plus 1 Climate Commandments. This last statement that I had read says that they are seeking climate justice, 10 universal commandments. So what kind of commandments would these be? Well, this gentleman has suggested 10 climate commandments. I'll just read several of them here. His first one is do not murder. Of course, that also was part of God's commandments. But here online it says do not murder by allowing millions of people to suffer from the effects of extreme heat and cold, wildfires, rising sea levels, and supercharged storms. So again, all centered around this climate issue. Number two, do not steal by robbing nature of her ability to regenerate. So nothing about your right as a human being, personal property, or the respect that we should have for other people. It's all about respect for Mother Earth and nature and robbing her of her ability to regenerate. Number three on his list was do not bear false witness by allowing distortions of truth and policy that lead to the sin of increased emissions. And again, we've already talked about this, but a completely new definition of sin that we're finding here today than what we have found in the Bible throughout history. Sin is now climate emissions, you know, using too much carbon than you should be allowed to. That's sin, but nothing about, you know, transgression of God's law. And then the fourth suggested commandment in his list of 10 was keep the Sabbath through a global weekly non-carbon day of rest. Now, this one's interesting because the fourth commandment of God's original Ten Commandments is also remember the Sabbath day to keep it holy. So, You know, there's been a lot of talk about this in the last couple of years since the lockdowns and the pandemic. And was measured all over the world in different places that when people were told to stay home and not drive or go anywhere on one day each week, usually on Sunday, that, you know, carbon dioxide levels dropped significantly. And so the argument here that is being made is, you know, if everybody was to keep the Sabbath through a global weekly non-carbon day of rest, that would do an awful lot to help the environment. There are others as well, but these first four were the most interesting because they are direct, knockoffs of the original Ten Commandments. This brings us down to the final question that we want to look at today, and that is the statement at the end of this article from Newsweek. Says this: the rise of the ancient Egyptian dynasties coincided with the rise of worship of Ra, the sun god. A new era of renewables must shine out of Egypt this November, or our civilization, like that of the ancient Egyptians, will be doomed. When religious leaders of all faiths ascend Mount Sinai on November 13, during COP27, they will seek to touch the heart of humanity and deliver a prophetic message. Sinai power worked once before to fuel moral revolutions, and it must work again. To keep global warming to 1.5 degrees Celsius by the end of this century, we need a miracle. So there is a call here for people to look for a miracle or miraculous signs of some sort to fuel this push to save planet Earth, to come up with a new set of Ten Commandments and a new day of rest than the one that we find in the Bible on the seventh day Sabbath. And again, to come back where we began, Revelation chapter 13 says that as this call and this push becomes more and more agitated in the world, that indeed there will be the fire that comes down from heaven. In other words, there will be a revival of sorts that many people will be swept up in. It will look like the real thing. It will feel like something genuine. But according to the Bible, it will end up fighting against God and fighting against God's law and His truth, and will eventually culminate in the mark of the beast. Now, the good news, friends, is that it is possible, the Bible says, to remain loyal to God. Revelation 14, verse 12 says, here is the patience of the saints. Here are they that keep the commandments of God and the faith of Jesus. Those are two things that we're missing in everything we've looked at today from current events, right? No mention of the commandments of God. These are new commandments people are agitating for. But if we want to follow and walk in the path of safety, then we need to keep to the original Ten Commandments that God gave to humanity. And the second thing is the faith of Jesus. We cannot come to God, the Bible says, without exercising faith in Jesus Christ. He himself said, there is no other way to eternal life than through me. I am the way, the truth, and the life, Jesus says in John 14, verse 6. So, what kind of experience are you looking for? That's really the question, right? What kind of faith, what kind of religion and spirituality? And I would just encourage you, make it one that is based in the Bible. Make it one that is based in Jesus Christ, on what He has done for you, and on the personal relationship that He wants to have with you. The good news here is that He wants to do this. God wants this relationship with you. So if there's you know, if there's anything in your life that would prevent you from coming closer to Jesus, from accepting Him as your Savior, and from keeping His commandments out of love, not as a way of salvation, but because you have been saved by Him, give those things to Jesus right now, and take this opportunity today to accept Him as your Savior, or to renew that commitment and walk closer to Him. We are out of time. Thank you for joining me today, and please join me again next time for Pictures of the End.
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5: We get a clue from the words of Christ. Ye know that they which are accounted to rule over the Gentiles exercise lordship over them, and their great ones exercise what? Authority upon them. This is exactly what he was talking about. But the next words of Christ is, so shall it what? Not be among you. Christ's system of government is not based on an authoritarian system such as we are used to. And that's why many people don't understand the Trinity. They'll ask me things like this, how can two beings be united at all times? Those of us in marriage relationships recognize there's times when two of us are not united 100% of the time. But whenever there's a third, there's always disunity, it seems. And we think in order for government to be organized and effective, someone needs to be the ultimate authority. But I submit to you this morning, when we truly understand the gospel, part of that understanding is to understand that the ultimate authority is not a person or a being. The ultimate authority has to do with what that word for was talking about. God of truth. God the Father is called the God of truth. Jesus saith in him, I am the way, the what? The truth and the life. Another synonym for Christ is the truth. And the Holy Spirit, the Comforter, first comes before he comforts. He first comes as the Spirit of what? The Spirit of truth. When I was in the third grade, I was asked a question. I was raised in the church, and I was asked a question, is there anything that God cannot do? And as a third grader, I said, no. God is all-powerful. He can do everything. But I hadn't read all the Bible yet. Did you know the Bible tells us there's something God cannot do? Both the Old and New Testament tell us God cannot lie. Now, he's a free moral agent. He could if he wanted to. But he puts something above himself, and that is truth. And that's why the Trinity always gets along, because when they come to discuss things, they discuss the truth. Where is the truth? And that's where they go. And by the way, that's the way we're supposed to be making our decisions. Even when we get into a court of law in this country, it was based on God's system of decision making. We were to base it totally on what? The truth, the whole truth, and nothing but the truth. But our system of decision making gets corrupted when we start putting other things above the truth. The gospel tells us that God can die, but he can't tell a lie. Something far more important than life itself. He was willing to be wiped out rather than truth to be sacrificed. The ultimate authority in the universe is not a being. The ultimate authority is actually truth. And I am happy that I serve a God who has that as his ultimate authority. Amen. We can't fully understand the gospel until we put truth in its proper place. Last night, as I was preparing, knowing that I was going to talk, I had an advantage. I didn't get my email earlier this week that said I was supposed to submit the title by Tuesday. And I didn't read that till last night. And I was preparing for the talk and actually was going to give a talk on emotional intelligence, one of the things I like to talk about. Had prepared it completely and went to bed. And then when I woke up this morning, I thought, you know what, there's some things I'm saying about this out there somewhere. But I don't think anything that in this five-word gospel, the whole five words is out there. And so I shifted my presentation into this. But you know, truth has a lot to do with emotional intelligence. This is a quote from a secular researcher on emotional intelligence telling us that research has documented that negative thoughts which cause emotional turmoil nearly always contain what? Gross distortions. The thoughts on the surface appear valid, but you will learn that they are irrational or just plain wrong, and that twisted thinking is a major cause of suffering. So even emotional problems have at their root twisted thinking. I was going to go into there's 10 different ways of distorted thoughts, 10 different categories of distorted thoughts that we can think. I was going to give you biblical examples of three of them today as part of my first message. Will Rogers, he was also a secular individual. He came from Oklahoma, as I have come. And he said something about IQ that I don't teach anymore. Maybe you probably wonder what it was, but what he said is when all the Okies, Oklahoma natives, migrated to California, the average IQ went up in both states. And you have to understand a little bit about you have to have a little bit of IQ to understand what he was saying there. But he also stated this: it's not what we don't know that hurts us so much. It's what we know for sure that just ain't so. In other words, things that we firmly believe that are wrong. And that's what hurts us. And it hurts us terribly emotionally as well as behaviorally. One of the cognitive distortions we'll talk about in a minute, but Psalm 66 says something quite interesting. If I regard iniquity in my heart, the root word for iniquity is bent or crooked. So if I have crooked thoughts, is what the Bible is saying, the Lord will not hear me. Now, it's not because the Lord doesn't want to hear us. We're going to find out from the next word of the gospel. God loves us. But remember, there's one thing the Lord can't do. He can't be where lies or deception are at. And so if he's going to influence us, we first have to be willing to straighten out our thoughts into what's true. And then he can powerfully influence us. One of the, broaden this a little bit more. Christ himself said, "Ye shall know the truth." Now, when the Bible says no, it's not just a knowledge of. For instance, the Bible says Adam knew Eve and they shook hands. Is that what it says? Adam knew Eve and what happened? Eve conceived. It was an intimate knowledge, an intimate association. And when our thoughts, moment by moment, are habitually true, non-distorted, we are in that pathway of knowing the truth. And what will be the result? The truth shall make you free. That's where true freedom is found, is in habitually thinking true thoughts. And I just realized I was going to share with you one of those things that's very common today called magnification before we get to the fourth word of the gospel. The fourth word of the gospel is what? Our. The gospel is also about what? It's about us. We are in the gospel. It's not just about Christ, which tells us something else about the character of God. God puts truth as the ultimate authority, but God is also what? Love. Now, the Bible could say that God loves. How would that be different? Really, you could say that about a cat, about a dog, about even the most despicable human being. But instead of saying God loves, the Bible says God what? Is love. It's part of his character, part of his very being. Love, another foundational principle of the gospel. And it turns out in psychological studies, the greatest change agent after the revealing of truth is self-sacrificing agape love. Truth is a very important change agent. Don't underestimate it. But it's not just truth alone that will bring change. It's truth combined with love. And not just, not a romantic love, not a filial love, but the self-sacrificing agape love. The scientific literature calls it altruism. And in order to understand what Christ fully did, we need to understand a little bit about ourselves. Here's what Ellen White says: the value of a soul, who can estimate? Would you know its worth, go to watch with Christ through those hours of anguish when he sweat, as it were, great drops of blood. How much are we worth to him? The value of the soul we can understand by looking at Gethsemane. Look upon the Savior uplifted on the cross. Hear that despairing cry, my God, why hast thou forsaken me? Look upon the wounded head, the pierced side, the marred feet. Remember that Christ did what? He risked all. And by the way, if you don't understand what death is, you don't think Christ risked all. It's only when you understand all five words of the gospel that you understand that Christ truly did risk all. She goes on to say this: for our redemption, heaven itself was imperiled. At the foot of the cross, remembering that for one sinner Christ would have laid down his life, you may estimate the value of a soul. If you are in communion with Christ, you will place his estimate upon every human being. You will feel for others the same deep love that Christ has felt for you. And so I submit, one of the reasons why the gospel is not going around the world fast enough with the exponential power that the Lord knows it will, is because we don't understand also the love of God. Because if we don't understand the love of God, we're not going to be able to experience the love of God. And if we don't experience the love of God, we're not going to understand the worthwhileness of every soul that we come in contact with. And by the way, the world teaches something far different than self-worth. It teaches something called self-esteem. What's the opposite of agape love? That's right. Some people say the opposite of love is hate. No, not of agape love. The opposite of agape love is pride. And that's why the Bible tells us that if there's one sin the Lord hates above another, it's the sin of pride. Now, there's a book called What Your Counselor Never Told You, The Seven Mental Illness. And then it talks about the first sin, the sin of pride, to see whether you have it or not. First of all, since this is California, I threw this in. Self-esteem, fact or fiction? Should say fact or fiction. Many of the most commonly held beliefs about low self-esteem are myths without reliable evidence to support them. This comes from looking at a number of studies. Low self-esteem has become one of the most frequently cited explanations for social and personal problems, ranging from young people's involvement in violent crime to adult failures in business. And the U.S. state of California has gone so far as to invest significant public funds in trying to raise the self-esteem of its citizens. One of the reasons why California is bankrupt today. It hasn't worked. Nicholas Emler, a social psychologist who conducted the study, said his research showed that people with a high opinion of themselves could pose a far greater threat to others than those with a low sense of self-worth. Those with high self-esteem tend to damage other people either because they are reckless and dangerous or because they're unpleasant. People with very high self-esteem are more likely than others to hold racist attitudes, reject social pressures from adults and peers, and engage in physically risky pursuits, such as drinking and driving or driving too fast, the study found. Self-esteem is a risk factor for depression, teenage pregnancy, eating disorders, being victimized by bullies. Widespread belief in raising self-esteem as an all-purpose cure for social problems has created a huge market for self-help manuals and educational programs that is threatening to become the psychotherapeutic equivalent of snake oil. And of course, self-esteem has two problems. One of the problems is it's not true. It's called magnification. You're magnifying self. You're distorting self. And although Christ would have died for one soul, which means every soul is of what? How much value? Infinite value. Infinity is not greater than infinity. And so you are not greater than anyone sitting next to you. But self-esteem

0: name teaches that you are, and that you're of more worth. And so not only is it not true, but it's also not loving. It's the opposite of agape love. Well, here's the book, What Your Counselor Never Told You. See whether you might have symptoms of it. Trying to be noticed. Craving attention. Itching for compliments. Needing to be important. Detesting the idea of being submissive. Loathing the idea of admitting to wrongdoing. Strongly opinionated. Being argumentative. Demanding your way. Wanting control over others. Flaunting your individual rights. Refusing advice. Being critical, yet resenting criticism. Being oversensitive. And finally, thinking you have excellences you don't have. If you have any of these, Dr. William Backus, clinical psychologist, says, watch out. Pride is there, and then you're going to end up with wounded pride, and then the emotional problems are going to surface, and relational surface. So watch out for pride. And by the way, the book Desire of Ages, the most requested biography on the life of Christ at the Library of Congress, states that Christ was never elated by applause, nor dejected by censure. And by the way, those two are connected. If you're not elated by applause, you don't have that pride, and thus you're not going to be dejected by censure. Philippians says, let nothing be done through strife or what? Vainglory. But in lowliness of mind, let each esteem what? Other better than themselves. That's the agape love, that self-sacrificing love that is part of an emotionally healthy existence. Back to the word our. Mechanics, lawyers, merchants, men of all trades and professions educate themselves that they may become master of their business. Should the followers of Christ be less intelligent and while professedly engaged in his service be ignorant of the ways and means to be employed? This is from the pen of Ellen White. She says, the enterprise of gaining everlasting life is above every earthly consideration. Then she says this, in order to lead souls to Jesus, there must be a knowledge of what?
1: Human nature
0: and a study of the human mind. So in order for us to be able to lead souls to Christ, we need to understand the hour a little bit. We need to understand human nature, the human mind. And by the way, I submit to you, that's why Paul was a little bit shocked in Galatians chapter 1. Even though he knew the gospel, he didn't fully understand the hour part. That tendency of the human nature and the human mind. And by the way, the more you understand human nature, the more amazing it is that God loves us. Much careful thought and fervent prayer are required to know how to approach men and women upon the great subject of truth, she says. And so this is one of the reasons why the gospel, if we're really going to understand the gospel fully and be able to share it with that explosive power, we need to become more educated in these five words. And you know, it's kind of interesting. Christ spent 3.5 years with 12 students in his school. And some people would say, why wasn't he doing big city evangelism? Yeah, he did do evangelism. But he spent all this time with 12 students that weren't grasping his material very well. But yet, that was a priority for him because he knew of the exponential power of the gospel once it is fully understood. Ephesians 4 says, speaking the truth, how? In love. Those two are never going against each other. Those that teach the opposition gospel will pit one against the other. Never to be pitted against each other. Whoops, let me finish that out. Speaking the truth in love may grow up in all things unto him, which is the head, Christ. The last word of the gospel is what? Sins. And there are many people that don't understand the gospel because they don't understand what sin is. The Bible is pretty clear. Whosoever committeth sin transgresseth also the law. For sin is what? The transgression of the law. In order to understand sin, what else do we need to understand? We need to understand the law of God. And many Christians don't understand the importance of the law. In order to understand sin, we need to understand the law. The law of God is the transcript of His character. The law of love, the Bible calls it. And it actually teaches us how to love. Many people will claim that love is somehow separated from the law. Nothing could be further from the truth. The law teaches us how to love. And because we're part of fallen humanity with the fallen human natures, we don't even know how to love fully. The law tells us this. It's also called the law of liberty. And by the way, I only quoted part of the first angel's message. The everlasting gospel to preach unto them. Dwell on the earth to every nation, kindred, tongue, and people. The rest of the first angel's message, saying with a what? A loud voice, fear God. In other words, revere God. And we can't really revere Him until we understand Him more fully. When we understand the truth and the love part of God, revere God and give glory to Him, for the hour of His judgment has come. And what are we judged by? We're judged by the law. And worship Him that made heaven and earth, the sea and the fountains of waters. Where's that a quote from? From the law of God. The direct quote, right in the middle of the law of God. And some people think that somehow verse 7 is not part of the gospel. They look at the everlasting gospel and they see the description and they're saying, this doesn't sound like the gospel. And that's because they don't understand the five-word gospel. Verse 7 is intricately part of the gospel, including the law. Christ said, Jesus saith unto him, thou shalt love the Lord thy God with all thy heart, with all thy soul, and with all thy mind. Deuteronomy says, with all thy might. This is the first and great commandment. The second is like unto it, thou shalt love thy neighbor as thyself. The law is about love. On these two commandments hang all the law, says Jesus. Did you know you can actually measure your love for God? You can measure your love for God. I actually found this by plugging into the CD-ROM, exact proportion. It's a very good study. Exact proportion on a number of things. And if you're lacking in that feeling the solicitude for souls, you need to go back to the Gospel 101. You need to understand Christ died for our sins. And understand all of those words in their full meaning. The Bible tells us what sin is. It also tells us what the wages of sin is. The wages of sin is death. Death to who? The gospel said, death to the Son of God. How can we play with the weapon that killed our lover? And those who talk about a gospel that somehow smiles benignly and permissively on sin don't understand the gospel. Before you have the assurance of salvation, the gospel says you must first have the assurance of damnation. The wages of sin is what? It's death. And we need to understand what those wages truly are, what the consequences of that is, and what Christ did, fully did, for us to have that assurance of salvation. Wages of sin is death, but the gift of God is eternal life through Jesus Christ, our Lord. The Bible says, thou shalt call His name Jesus. What was the reason? He shall save His people from their sins, not in their sins. In their sins is the opposition gospel. The true gospel is a gospel that overcomes, through Christ's power, sin. The true gospel is a

0: And I must, before you answer that question, if you've answered yes, I'm intimately acquainted with it, you need to understand this is a subject we're going to be studying throughout the ceaseless ages of eternity. I submit to you that there's not a person in this room that fully understands those five words. We need a deeper understanding of the gospel. It is simple, but yet it is deeply profound.
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5: 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Let us make a joyful noise to the rock of our salvation. Let us come before His presence with thanksgiving, and make a joyful noise unto Him with psalms. For the Lord is a great God, and a great King above all gods. In His hand are the deep places of the earth. The strength of the hills is His also. The sea is His, and He made it, and His hands formed the dry land. Oh, come, let us worship and bow down. Let us kneel before the Lord our Maker. For He is our God, and we are the people of His pasture, and the sheep of His hand. Today, if ye will hear His voice, harden not your heart as in the provocation, and as in the day of temptation in the wilderness.
6: When your fathers tempted me, proved me and saw my work, 40 years long was I grieved with this generation and said, It is a people that do err in their heart, and they have not known my ways, unto whom I swear in my wrath that they should not enter into my rest.
4: Psalm 125.
7: They that trust in the Lord shall be as Mount Zion, which cannot be removed, but abideth forever. As the mountains are round about Jerusalem, so the Lord is round about His people, from henceforth even forever. For the rod of the wicked shall not rest upon the lot of the righteous, lift their hands unto iniquity. Do good, O Lord, unto those that be good, are upright in their hearts. As for such as turn aside unto their crooked ways, the Lord shall lead them forth with the workers of iniquity, but peace shall be upon Israel.
8: No man can serve two masters, for either he will hate the one and love the other, or else he will hold to the one and despise the other. Ye cannot serve God and mammon. Blessed are the peacemakers, for they shall be called the children of God.
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1: Now a look at your afternoon weather on Lafayette Christian Talk Radio. Partly sunny with thunderstorms today with a high near 94 and lows around

0: around 78. Partly sunny with thunderstorms tomorrow with a high of 88 and lows around 79. For your Sunday, intermittent clouds with a high near 90 and lows around 79. And for Monday, partly sunny with a high near 91 and lows around 78. That's your afternoon weather on Lafayette Christian Talk Radio.
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3: From Christian News Radio Network, I'm Jim Miller. Well, Southeast expected to see heavy downpours today as the remnants of Tropical Storm Arthur continue to dump heavy rain off the Gulf Coast. Forecasters warning of flash flooding and rising rivers from Louisiana to the Carolinas with torrential downpours at rates of 2 to 4 inches per hour. Hardest hit could be the southern portions of Mississippi and Alabama. Peace talks between the U.S. and Iran have been delayed. Vice President J.D. Vance canceled his trip to Switzerland after a report Iran was delaying sending its delegation to form signed a memorandum of understanding between the two countries over fighting between Israel and Hezbollah. News Nation's Raquel Martin reports.
4: Now, President Trump and Iran's president have already signed the memorandum, and the 60-day negotiating period began on Thursday. The purpose of the meeting was to start negotiating everything the initial agreement did not settle. That includes how much uranium Iran may enrich and the dispute over Iran's nuclear facilities. It also does not settle the future of Iran's missiles or its support for armed groups across the region.
3: Israel warns the peace deal gives Iran sanctions relief and time to rebuild its military. Moderna's new mRNA influenza vaccine being recommended for approval by the FDA's Vaccine Advisory Panel. The unanimous approval Thursday marks the first vaccine application approved since 2023. The FDA in February had initially declined to review the vaccine but changed course 2 weeks later. Summer officially starts Sunday. Astronomers say the summer solstice will occur at 4:25 a.m. Eastern Sunday morning. When the Earth's axis makes its northernmost tilt towards the sun, that gives the sun a longer path to move across the northern sky. Utah testing out artificial intelligence pharmacies to alleviate staff shortages and make distribution of commonly prescribed drugs more efficient. Here's News Nation's Elizabeth Pran.
5: This pilot program, which is still in phase one, and the state plans to keep it in play as it heads to phase two, uses an AI program called Doctronic, and it approves a prescription that has already been written by a doctor. And it comes between 30, 60, or 90-day refills, which are pretty common. And these medications include, let's say, blood pressure, cholesterol medication, medication for diabetes, or mental health, like an SSRI.
3: However, doctors are concerned removing doctor approval could put patients at risk of side effects and dangerous drug interactions. Well, the second round of the U.S. Open is underway in New York. The third major of the year is taking place at Shinnecock Hills Golf in Southampton. Wyndham Clark was sitting atop the leaderboard after round one. He is currently still in first at last check. The cut line currently sits at 2 strokes over par. From Christian News Radio Network, I'm Joe Miller. Hear this and other reports on demand, visit ChristianNewsRadio.org.
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7: Matthew chapter 25. What book did I say, everybody? Matthew 25, starting in verse 31 and reading to 46. We have a lot of verses here that I want to read. This is a lengthy passage, but it's one you know. It's familiar to you. And if you don't know it, it's good for us to read the Word of God. So we'll do it now. If you're ready, we'll go. When the Son of Man comes in his glory, and all his angels with him, then he will sit on the throne of his glory. All the nations will be gathered before him, and he will separate them one from another, as a shepherd divides his sheep from goats. And he will set the sheep on his right hand, and the goats on his left. Then the king will say to those on his right hand, come, you blessed of my Father, inherit the kingdom prepared for you from the foundation of the world. For I was hungry, and you gave me food. I was thirsty, and you gave me drink. I was a stranger, and you took me in. I was naked, and you clothed me. I was sick, and you visited me. I was in prison, and you came to me. Then the righteous will answer him, saying, Lord, when did we see you hungry and feed you, or thirsty and give you drink? When did we see you a stranger and take you in, or naked and clothe you? Or when did we see you sick or in prison and come to you? And the king will answer and say to them, assuredly I say to you, inasmuch as you did it to one of the least of these my brethren, you did it to me. Then he will also say to those on his left hand, depart from me, you cursed, into the everlasting fire prepared for the devil and his angels. For I was hungry, and you gave me no food. I was thirsty, and you gave me no drink. I was a stranger, you did not take me in. Naked, you did not clothe me. Sick and in prison, and you did not visit me. Then also they will also answer him, saying, Lord, when did we see you hungry or thirsty or a stranger or naked, or sick or in prison, and did not minister to you? Then he will answer them, saying, assuredly I say to you, inasmuch as you did not do it to one of the least of these, you did not do it to me. And these will go away into everlasting punishment, but the righteous into eternal life. God's reality. This is an interesting parable, one that does not need much explaining. Unlike some of Christ's other stories, this one is not cryptic. Other times, his disciples and followers ask questions in an attempt to understand what Christ just said, but no such thing is recorded here. Christ has spoken many parables before, but none quite as astonishing as this one. This parable follows two others on the same subject. The first is the parable of the 10 virgins, 5 wise and 5 foolish. You've read that before, still in Matthew 25. These virgins had lamps and extra oil. The wise ones did, but the foolish ones had no extra oil. And when the bridegroom came, they were unprepared. The next was about men who were given talents by their master. One received 5, one received 3, and the other 1 talent. And the master came back and settled accounts with his slaves. And one of the slaves had buried his money, while the other two multiplied their funds. The master was displeased with the one who did nothing. And of course, what he had was taken from him. Today's parable ends the trio, and the common denominator of all three is judgment. The picture of judgment that we see in the third parable is the most vivid. And I want us to notice the analogies to real life. In one great final act, Jesus describes an end time event where he has gathered all the people of the earth just like a great shepherd. Then he begins to separate and distinguish these people into different groups, and Christ chooses to characterize them as sheep and goats. And it's a fitting classification for the times in which he lives, because everyone listening to Christ knew about the realities of sheep and goats. They knew that a shepherd would often allow his sheep and goats to graze together. But it is said that Palestinian shepherds normally separated the sheep and goats at night because goats need to be in the warm night air to be warm at night, while sheep prefer the open air. It's also a well-known fact that sheep are more valuable than goats. So Christ is using familiar conventions for those who are listening in an attempt to teach them something about his reality. God's reality is different from ours. And the only reality that really counts is his. What is really real is what God says is real. And we need insight into his reality if we want to be what he wants us to be. So there are 3 things about God's reality that we observe in Matthew 25. I want to show you all 3 right now. The first is Matthew 25, 31 to 33. The Bible says, when the Son of Man comes in his glory and all his angels come with him, then he will sit on the throne of his glory. All the nations will be gathered before him, and he will separate them one from another as a shepherd divides his sheep from the goats. And he will set the sheep on the right hand and the goats where, everybody? On the left. That's right. Here's the first thing that we perceive about God's reality. In God's reality, there are only two kinds of people, sheep and goats. Repeat after me. I'm either a sheep or a goat. I can't have it both ways. The sheep are faithful and the goats are unfaithful. These are the only two meaningful categories that there are in God's reality. There is no in between. There are no gray areas, not with this. You are either for God or you're against God. No man can serve two masters. And we already know this to be true, but yet many of us are still trying our best to serve two masters. How do we do that? By leading divided lives. We are one way at church and another way during the week. Some of our character traits dramatically change the moment that we leave this building. Like the lady I read about, who is a Christian, but got arrested. She got arrested because there was someone in front of her who did not go through the yellow light. Instead, that person slammed on their brakes, and she ended up behind them. The lady was late for an appointment, and she was trying to get to her destination, and this person was impeding her progress. So she was very upset, and she leaned on her horn, and then she reached out her window and yelled some choice words and even had some gestures to go along with it. And you can't get arrested for that, can you? There was a police officer sitting right behind her, and he noticed that on her bumper sticker, she had two stickers. One said WWJD, which means what would Jesus do? And the other one said, honk if you love Jesus. The cop assumed that the lady in the car in front of him had stolen the vehicle because that's not how a Christian would act. So she got arrested. Beloved, I'm actually scared to accidentally cut one of you off on the road for fear that you might treat me that same way. You know why? Because many of us act one way here on Sabbath, and as soon as we leave, we act very differently, leading divided lives. Did you know that character is not created during times of adversity? Character is revealed during times of adversity. Did you know that? Your true self comes out when things get tough. That's what the Bible is saying about these two categories. We can't have it both ways. Either we're one or the other. If you don't want to be completely sheep, then you're automatically a goat. Everything else is thrown into the goat pile in the end. No matter how much sheep you think you have mixed in, you're either all sheep or you're no sheep at all. And Jesus says, my sheep know my voice. In God's reality, there are only two meaningful categories, sheep and goats. If that's clear, say amen. Now, look at Matthew 25, verses 34 and 41. Here's our second point. The Bible says, then the king will say to those on his right hand, come, you blessed of my Father, inherit the kingdom prepared for you from the foundation of the world. And then verse 41. Then he will say to those on his left hand, depart from me, you cursed, into the everlasting fire, prepared for everybody. The devil and his angels. Here's the second thing that we observe. In God's reality, eternal life exists right beside eternal damnation. Salvation is real, but so is damnation. These two things exist right beside each other. You cannot present one without presenting the other one. This idea is contrary to what the world teaches, because the world teaches sentimentalism instead of love. For them, everything magically turns out all right in the end. But the Bible teaches us something very different. When judgment day comes, you'll either be saved or you'll be lost. There is no in between. We don't believe in limbo. By the way, the reason why I said the world teaches sentimentalism instead of love is because we don't think this. We don't realize that hell is actually a function of love. How is that so? Because love would not allow sin to just continue on into infinity. There's no way it can happen. At some point, it has to end. God says he'll destroy it all one day. And those of us who are faithful will not be destroyed. Now, this thing is serious, and it should be reflected in our worship and in our living. We should be living like we know that judgment time is coming and is now here. This is hard to hear, but God's first priority is not to make us feel good. That's not his first priority. In fact, some things he wants us to feel bad so that we'll actually yield our lives to him. God is trying to save us. And most of us are not easy to save. God will go to great extremes to make sure that you're in his kingdom. And that includes sometimes letting us go through some temporary pain down here so that we might have glory up there. But there's a hidden gem within this second point about God's reality. Yes, it is true that salvation and damnation exist together, but it's also true that God never pronounces judgment without also offering first a way of salvation. Salvation is possible. God is loving. God is merciful. He's kind and long-suffering with us. He's not willing that any should perish, but that all should come to repentance. The truth is that one day the ultimate judgment must come. It exists right beside salvation. But notice something else in the words pronounced by God to these two groups. Look back again at verses 34 and 41. Look what it says here. Then the king will say to those on his right hand. Who are the ones on his right hand? Do you remember? The sheep, right? And we're sheep. Okay, good. So he's talking to us now. Those on his right hand, come you blessed of my Father, inherit the kingdom. Read this last part for me. Prepared for you from the foundation of the world. So the Bible is saying that the kingdom of heaven was prepared for us from the beginning. Right? Beautiful. Okay, look at verse 41 though. Look what this says. Then he will also say to those on his left hand, who's on the left? The goats. That's right, that's not us. Depart from me, you cursed, into the everlasting fire. Prepared for who? Prepared for the devil and his angels. This is very important for us to understand. The Bible says that heaven was prepared for humanity, but hell was prepared for the devil and his angels. That means, listen to me, hell was not made for humans. Human beings are not supposed to go there. Heaven was made for humans. Hell was prepared for the devil and his angels. If you end up in hell, it will be a travesty because it wasn't meant for you. Not designed for you. I remember when I was a kid, my sister tried to play a prank on my father. My father had this habit, and it was based on a fundamental truth in our home. My father's truth was this: I pay for the refrigerator so I can eat anything that's inside. Doesn't matter if that was your leftover something. It's my fridge. I can eat it. Well, my sister knew that my father loved grape juice. I don't know why. He has like this obsession with grape juice. In fact, most of us in the house right now as grown-ups don't even drink grape juice because my dad drank it so much as kids. He always had it in the house. And one day, my father, my sister was drinking some grape juice and she didn't finish it. And she decided to play a prank on my father. She knew that if he went into the fridge, he would probably drink the rest of it. And so what she did was she put some Tabasco sauce in it. And the trick was going to be, obviously, drinking, you know, he would get a rude awakening and maybe he would think twice about, you know. Anyway, something happened that day that she was not planning, and of course, neither was I. I came downstairs prior to my father. I opened the refrigerator. I saw a half-drunk thing of grape juice, and I thought, well, that looks good. And I downed it really in like one gulp. And about 5 seconds later, my whole mouth was on fire. And I couldn't believe it. I didn't know what happened. And my sister came around the corner. She started laughing. She said, man, that wasn't even meant for you. That was meant for Dad. Here I am, my whole mouth burning. My taste buds burned off for something that was not even meant for me. It was meant for my father. Beloved, this is the exact same situation that many of us will be in if we ever find ourselves being lost instead of saved. The Bible says that wasn't meant for you. Never meant for you. Heaven was prepared for us. Hell is not designed for human beings. I don't want something that's not meant for me. What about you? Who says amen to that today? In God's reality, eternal life and eternal damnation exist right beside each other. Matthew 25, 35 to 40. Last one. For I was hungry, you gave me food. I was thirsty, you gave me drink. I was a stranger, and you took me in. I was naked, you clothed me. I was sick, you visited me. I was in prison, you came to me. Then the righteous will answer him, saying, Lord, when did we see you hungry and feed you, or thirsty and give you drink? When did we see you a stranger and take you in, or naked and clothe you? Or when did we see you sick or in prison and come to you? And verse 40. And the king will answer and say to them, assuredly I say to you, inasmuch as you did it to one of the least, you did it to me. Here's the last one, and to me this one's important. The third thing we observe in God's reality is, in God's reality, the final proof of righteousness is service. Service to God and service to our fellow man. Our salvation is proven through service. That's why I'm so glad that we are active as a church in service. I think it's important. But I think that the service must be true service, not a phony service done purely for personal gain or for personal uplifting. The kind of service that I'm talking about is not a selfish service. Remember the words of Jesus in Matthew 7, after the proclamation of things done in the name of Jesus, prophesying, casting out demons, doing works, he will say to some, I never knew you. Our service done in the name of Jesus is not always done for the sake of Jesus. Sometimes we engage in service for selfish reasons, if for no other reason than because it makes us feel good. But that kind of serving is not the kind that I believe the Bible is talking about here. There's nothing wrong with the feeling that's a good feeling that comes from doing service. That's okay. But our motivation for serving should be for Christ's sake. What we get out of it is a byproduct. Oswald Chambers puts it this way, service is the overflow which pours from the life filled with devotion to God. He says it's an overflow. It's a byproduct. It comes out of you naturally when you devote your life to God. You don't have to manufacture it. You don't have to conjure it up. You don't have to fabricate it or construct it or assemble it. It's something that naturally flows from a life that's devoted to Christ. And when we are devoted to Jesus, we serve his people without even thinking about it. I'm so glad that we have a chance to be involved in an evangelistic effort at this point in Earth's history, starting next week. We are truly living in the last days, and I'm happy that you've been already inviting your friends and family and the missing members. Maybe you haven't, but I'm speaking that into existence. I believe that God is going to bless our effort like never before, largely because of our willingness to serve. But during this time, we must make sure that we check our motives. If we are doing it for ourselves, that will come out in our actions. So will you go the distance? Will you endure till the end? Will you look for recognition, or will you be trying to get the spotlight? Are you looking for a way to atone for some past sins? You know, if I do enough community service, God will forgive me. What is behind your actions? Search your heart and ask God to purify your motives so that your service can be pleasing in his sight. Because what's the point of coming to the end and reminding God about the Rooted in Bible in Christ Bible Summit of 2019? I gave Bible studies, O Lord. I passed out invitations. I was responsible for 10 lives being saved that week. I picked up people every night and brought them out to the meeting. I preached for a whole month, Lord. What's the point of saying all that and in the end hearing, I never knew you. Depart from me, you worker of iniquity. I don't want that to happen to me. Let's not diminish our understanding of service to our fellow man. Notice in the text, Jesus equates doing service for humans as doing service to him. He's saying that the way you show love to me is in the way that you treat other people. Wow, that means a lot. And that means that many of us may be in serious trouble because We're working on how to keep the commandments better, but many of us are neglecting our relationships with people. Seems as though some of us aren't working on that at all. Don't you see how it's tied to loving Jesus? 1 John 4:20 says, "If anyone says, 'I love God,' yet hates his brother, he is a liar. For anyone who does not love his brother, whom he has seen, cannot love God, whom he has not seen." We can't diminish its effect. In God's reality, the final proof of righteousness is true service. So those are the three. In God's reality, there are only two categories, sheep and goats. Salvation and damnation exist side by side, and true righteousness is proven by service. Praise the Lord. Now, I want to close by pointing out something about the text that you may not have noticed right away. I want you to see how it is that God sometimes does not allow us to understand the effect of what we're doing. Notice in both proclamations of the people in the end, when Jesus tells them why it is that they are saved or lost, he mentions something that neither one of them noticed. He says to them, "You did all this stuff for me, or you didn't do any of this stuff for me, and so that's why you're saved or you're lost." In both cases, the sheep and the goats respond the same way. "God, when did I do that for you? Or when did I not do that for you?" God does not always allow us to see the effect of what we're doing. But he does say that "I want you to have an effect in the world for people." That's what he says. And yet, we don't even realize that we're actually doing it for Jesus while it's happening. But if we have the right motive, if we're serving Jesus, it will come out in what we do. So let me close with this story. There was a young lady who was raised in a very good home, but she didn't really like her upbringing because her mother was a pretty straight-laced person. And she felt like she was always being held back from being able to enjoy life. And so she was one of those kids that said, "As soon as I turn 18, I'm moving out of the house and I'm going to do my own thing." That's exactly what she did. Good upbringing, but she felt like her mom shielded her too much. So she got out of the house. She told her mother she was leaving. She took all the money that she had and she moved. But she didn't just move like across town. She moved to Argentina. She was getting away. She didn't want her mom to be anywhere in the vicinity. And when she got there, she decided to live her life the way that she pleased. And she was doing everything. Partying, clubbing, drinking, smoking. Everything that her mom wouldn't allow her to do growing up. And the whole time that she was gone, her mom was praying for her. Then one day, something happened, and this feeling came over her mother. Her mother just felt on this particular day that her daughter was in trouble. There was something wrong. And she said, "I need to go after my daughter." She gets up, buys a plane ticket, flies to Argentina. She knows the area that her daughter lives in, but she has no idea where her daughter is. So she comes up with an idea. She prints a bunch of pictures of herself. This is the mother now. Prints pictures of herself. 50 of them, 100 of them. And then she goes to every bar, every club that's in town, and she puts her picture up in prominent places. And one night, after a terrible situation with a young man, her daughter is in a club. She goes to the bathroom. She washes her hands. And when she picks up her face, there's a picture of her mother on the mirror in the bathroom. She turns the picture over, and it has a note on the back. Whatever the daughter's name is, I don't know, Jenny. We'll call her that. "Jenny, I've been praying for you all this time. Anytime you want to come home, I'm here." At that moment, she said to herself, "My life has been terrible. I don't know why I left. My mom is saying I should come home. That's what I'm going to do." She went back home. She lived her life for the Lord, and I believe she's going to be saved in God's kingdom one day. She only did it because her mother sought her out. She didn't even realize she was lost at the time. Her mother was tenacious and found her, and that's how she came back. Beloved, I need you to understand that while you're giving yourself credit for finding Jesus, the reality is he found you. You might not even known you were lost. You were out there doing your own thing. You may not even be living in the world. Maybe you were coming to church, but you weren't really living your life for Jesus. The reason you're living your life for him now is not because of you. You weren't looking for him. He was looking for you. He came to where you were in your messed up state. He found you. And the reason you're saved right now is because Jesus dropped everything he was doing to search you out. Just like that mother sought out her daughter. So, what's our response to that? Our response is supposed to be to try to live so that other people will have the same opportunity we got. How do we share Jesus with others? That's the question. Jesus wants to use you to find somebody else, to bring them so that they can be saved as well. I want to do that. What about you? God wants to use us for somebody else. Praise the Lord.
6: 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We hope the episode shared today has been uplifting. 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Until next time, keep Jesus, the true Word of Life, by your side.
8: The other day, my daughter was talking with her friend about how cool this singer was because he smoked pot throughout the whole concert. This is a girl who never missed Sunday school. How does that kind of change happen?
9: Every time we give in to sin, it dulls our awareness of the truth. Doing something that goes against your conscience will weaken your ability to discern right from wrong. Black starts to look white and down starts to look like up. You can become blind to the seriousness of sin. Romans 1 describes a group of people who knew about God but sinned anyway. It says they became futile in their thoughts and their foolish hearts were darkened. The best way to avoid futile thoughts and a fart is to say no to sin in the first place. When you face temptation today, remember that every sin is a step on a downward spiral. With Seeking Him, I'm Nancy DeMoss Wagamuth.
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0: Now we continue reading from the book of Psalms at Psalm 83, a song, a psalm of Asaph. O God, do not remain quiet. Do not be silent, and, O God, do not be still. For behold, your enemies make an uproar, and those who hate you have exalted themselves. They make shrewd plans against your people, and fire together against your treasured ones. They have said, Come, and let us wipe them out as a nation, that the name of Israel be remembered no more. For they have conspired together with one mind. Against you they make a covenant. The tents of Edom and the Ishmaelites, Moab and the Hagrites, Gebel and Ammon and Amalek, Philistia with the inhabitants of Tyre, Assyria also has joined with them. They have become a help to the children of Lot. Selah. Deal with them as with Midian, as with Sisera and Jabin at the torrent of Kishon, who were destroyed at Endor, who became as dung for the ground. Make their nobles like Oreb and Zeb, and all their princes like Zeba and Zalmunna, who said, Let us possess for ourselves the pastures of God. O my God, make them like the whirling dust, like chaff before the wind, like fire that burns the forest and like a flame that sets the mountains on fire. So pursue them with your tempest and terrify them with your storm. Fill their faces with dishonor, that they may seek your name, O Lord. Let them be ashamed and dismayed forever, and let them be humiliated and perish, that they may know that you alone, whose name is the Lord, are the Most High over all the earth. Psalm 84 for the choir director on the Gittith, a psalm of the sons of Korah. How lovely are your dwelling places, O Lord of hosts! My soul longed and even yearned for the courts of the Lord. My heart and my flesh sing for joy to the living God. The bird also has found a house, and the swallow a nest for herself, where she may lay her young. Even your altars, O Lord of hosts, my King and my God, how blessed are those who dwell in your house! They are ever praising you. Selah. How blessed is the man whose strength is in you, in whose heart are the highways to Zion. Passing through the valley of Baca, they make it a spring. The early rain also covers it with blessings. They go from strength to strength. Every one of them appears before God in Zion. O Lord God of hosts, hear my prayer. Give ear, O God of Jacob. Selah. Behold our shield, O God, and look upon the face of your anointed. For a day in your courts is better than a thousand outside. I would rather stand at the threshold of the house of my God than dwell in the tents of wickedness. For the Lord God is a sun and shield. The Lord gives grace and glory. No good thing does he withhold from those who walk uprightly. O Lord of hosts, how blessed is the man who trusts in you! The psalmist writes elsewhere, Thy word is a lamp to my feet and a light to my path. With the light of the word, this is your scripture reader, Nicholas Hope.
1: Hi, this is Dan Seaborn, and I welcome you today to Family Moments from Winning at Home. I have a simple question for you today, and before I ask you the question as it relates to your family life, I'd just like to read a verse for you from Ephesians again. Therefore, do not be foolish, but understand what the Lord's will is. Now, think about those two thoughts. Don't be foolish. In other words, don't live silly. Don't live without understanding. And let me remind you that understanding and wisdom comes from God. So that means we got to be praying and seeking those type of things. And then it says, understand what the Lord's will is. And you say, but how do you do that? That's a great question. But I think the way we do it is to try to live daily, focus on this day, get all we can out of it, try to seek God in every situation, speak what He would say. That old "what would Jesus do" theme is still huge for us. That's understanding the Lord's will. The Lord's will isn't for you to destroy your family. The Lord's will isn't for you to panic and think about all the things you got to do next week and miss today. He wants you to be right here. And my question for you is this: are you fun to grow with? Because every day is a growing period. Every day is a 24-hour growing period, and we're waking together probably 12, 14 hours of that. Are you growing? Do your kids see that you are maturing in Christ, therefore they want to follow and be like Christ as well? Great question, and it comes down to making sure you're just following Christ. And that little idea and that little tip on how to grow in your marriage and family life comes from us here at Winning at Home. 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
3: The Bible says in Exodus chapter 20, verse 3, and this is of the Ten Commandments, God says to us, "You shall have no other gods before me." We live in a world that is just filled with ideas, theories, philosophies, psychologies, ideologies, interpretations, speculations, and mesmerizing delusions. And yet, in the midst of all of this, God is talking to us. His first commandment that He wrote with His own finger on two tables of stone says, "You shall have no other gods before me." Listen to what James Madison, who was one of the founding fathers of the United States of America, had to say about the Ten Commandments. Quote, he said, "We have staked the whole future of American civilization not upon the power of government, but upon the capacity of each and all of us to govern ourselves, to control ourselves, and to sustain ourselves according to the Ten Commandments of God." Our world is just full of problems. We all have problems. And yet when God says, "You shall have no other gods before me," He's telling us that He's the answer. He's the solution. I heard about somebody who had a saying on their wall, and the plaque said, "Lord, I found the problem. It's me." And then the response was swift, and it said, "My child, I've got the answer, and it's me." And isn't that true? The first commandment says, "You shall have no other gods before me," and God wants to be first in your life and in my life. And if we'll do that, if we'll put God first, if we'll put Jesus first, if we'll accept Him as our Savior, we will be eternally grateful. We'll live forever. We'll be blessed more than we can possibly imagine if we'll keep the first commandment, "You shall have no other gods before me."
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5: "Many a time have they afflicted me from my youth." May Israel now say, "Many a time have they afflicted me from my youth, yet they have not prevailed against me. The plowers plowed upon my back, they made long their furrows. The Lord is righteous, He hath cut asunder the cords of the wicked. Let them all be confounded and turn back that hate Zion. Let them be as the grass upon the housetops, which withereth afore it groweth up, wherewith the mower filleth not his hand, nor he that bindeth sheaves his bosom. Neither do they which go by say, 'The blessing of the Lord be upon you.' We bless you in the name of the Lord."
6: "And a certain scribe came and said unto him, 'Master, I will follow thee whithersoever thou goest.' And Jesus saith unto him, 'The foxes have holes, and the birds of the air have nests, but the Son of Man hath not where to lay his head.'"
7: But the Spirit itself maketh intercession for us.
8: Here we are.
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9: But I want to.
10: Well, somebody better, or we'll miss our visit with Mrs. G.
11: Hello. I'm glad to see you. I was listening for you. Come on in.
12: How about some stories?
11: Stories? Yes, I've got some specially for you.
13: Let's go for a walk, you and I. We'll follow Gideon at a distance. I think something rather exciting is going to happen to him. I feel it in my bones. If he turns and sees us, I don't think he'll take any notice of us. We're not Midianites or Amalekites. You coming? Good. Off we go, then. There he is ahead of us. I heard his brothers tell him to get some meal ready for making bread, but of course he's gone to thrash some corn out first. He has to keep his corn hidden so that the Midianites, the enemy, can't find it. They'd steal every ear of it, quick as a wink. The Midianites and the Amalekites, who usually aren't a bit friendly to each other, have joined forces, and they're as thick as thieves, which is what they are. Every year at harvest time for 7 years, these people, thousands of them, have come and plundered and stolen and eaten the Israelites' food and corn. This year, they're here again. Flocks, herds, tents, the lot. The Israelites are terrified of their new secret weapon, the camel. These swift, humpy, knobbly animals have simply frightened the daylight out of the Israelites. Gideon's people, especially the women, they've gone up to the mountains right up there with their children. They're hiding in the dens and the caves. Camels can't climb mountains. Only yesterday, was it? A prophet walked through the region around about Ophrah, round here, and he said, "You've got yourselves to blame for the state the country's in. Give up Baal and worship Jehovah. Then the enemy will go away." You didn't hear the prophet? Oh, you did. Weren't Gideon's brothers mad at the prophet? "You get out of here. Stop bothering us. We don't want to change. We like the way we are." That was their attitude. How they chewed Gideon up for telling his dad what the prophet had said. But his dad, Joash, had been so impressed. It seemed to remind him of better days. Ah, Gideon's got his sheaves of corn. Look, he's going to use the disused wine press as a threshing floor. No hope of needing the wine press for crushing grapes. The Midianites steal them all every year. No large-scale thrashing anymore either, with oxen drawing sleds over the corn as it lay on the beaten-down ground of the threshing floor, and all the happy kids standing round to watch. No, sir, the Midianites would steal the lot if you did it that way. Ah, we can hide behind this rock here, you and I. We'll see and hear everything from here. There's the wine press, just a flat rock, tucked away among the surrounding rocks under the shade of an enormous oak

0: tree, whose trunk, of course, is away outside, near the entrance where Gideon went in with his few sheaves. Only a few sheaves he's taken in there from his hidden store, just enough to keep the family going. He lays them on the smooth floor and reaches for his flail lying in the corner. I expect he keeps his flail here. Then no one seeing him suspects he's going to thrash corn. His flail is two sticks, two canes joined together with bits of leather thong. He wields his flail by holding the end of one cane and whacking the corn with the cane that's joined by the leather thong. Here he goes. Gideon's thrashing the corn. Swish, thud, swish, thud. He's saying something as he wields his flail. What is it? Why doesn't somebody do something? Why doesn't somebody do something? Boy, he's getting quite fierce. His flail is speeding up. Gideon's getting vehement. Why should we be in this awful mess? Cowed, cowering, why? Gideon looked depressed and lonely. Jehovah is with you, brave man. Oh, Gideon got a fright. He turned round quickly. That sounded like a taunt. Then Gideon saw him through the entrance, sitting with his back leaning comfortably against a great tree trunk and his walking stick propped up against the tree. He was smiling at Gideon. He didn't look ordinary, not like anyone we'd ever seen before. Taunting words, but not taunting voice, encouraging voice. Jehovah is with you. Until the funny old prophet shouted round the other day, there'd been no word of Jehovah for years. Baal, it had been for ages now. Jehovah with me? You must be kidding. Oh, my Lord, the young farmer said, Jehovah with me? With us? How come we're in this awful mess? Once upon a time, Jehovah did great things for our nation. That was away in the dim ages. Miracles, deliverances, things my dad used to talk about, but not anymore. Jehovah has given us up. He's allowed the Midianites to get the upper hand of us. The visitor looked straight into Gideon's eyes. You go and deliver Israel. Get rid of the enemy. I'm sending you. What, I, sir? Oh, not I, sir. I save Israel? Oh, you've got the wrong chap, sir. I should tell you at once, I'm a nobody. Not even president of the Young Farmers Club. You see, Dad's not one of the big-wig farmers. Very insignificant, to tell you the truth, when it comes to anything big like this. Ours is the smallest of the tribes, too. Not important. Manasseh, you know. And, with a thump of his flail on the ground, and I'm Dad's youngest son. My older brothers are always cutting me down, always taking the mickey out of me. So even at home, I'm a no-count. The visitor was still looking at Gideon, the young farmer who couldn't meet his gaze all the time he was talking. Gideon shuffled his feet a bit and thumped his flail on the ground for a bit of emphasis. Somehow, as the visitor kept looking at him, his brother's opinion and his inferiority in his own eyes didn't seem to matter quite so much anymore. Their eyes met again, Gideon's and the visitor's. Look here, the visitor said. I'm going to go with you, and you will whack those Midianites as if you were tackling one man only. Gideon seemed to get such strength from that look. He seemed to see himself doing the job, delivering Israel right away. That look had conquered his fears, strengthened him, inspired him. He looked different. Oh, what can I do for you? You know, I'd like to do something for you. Can I... a present, or can I get you something to eat? I can hardly believe all this, you know. I do really, but if I could have a sign or something, I'd feel a bit better. You are real, aren't you? Oh, pardon me, I shouldn't have said that, but everything's a bit unreal to me at the moment. If you could wait a minute, I'd like to bring you something to eat. Could you wait? Don't go away till I come back. Do you mind? I'll wait here till you come back, the visitor said. So Gideon went indoors. I guess his head was spinning. He was going to whack the enemy. As quickly as possible, the young farmer prepared the very nicest meal he could, a roast. What a good thing he'd put the meat in the oven early this morning. He had to get the family meal. The women were all away with the children in the raid shelters up the mountains, remember? Well, Gideon really hurried up. He didn't want the visitor to leave before he got back to him with the food. When everything was ready, Gideon dished it up to carry out to the oak tree. Here he comes. He's very laden. wasn't too long. Smell the roast steaming in that basket he's carrying. Oh, he's got gravy in a pot. What a sensible handle that pot has. Whatever else has he got there? Oodles of little flat cakes. Oodles and oodles. He must have used a whole sack of flour. An ephah, about 25 pounds. He was a very generous young farmer when food was rather scarce, too. I can't help giggling a bit. I hope I won't be heard. A whole ephah of flour. Maybe in his excitement he was to deliver Israel, his country, he'd wallop too much flour into his baking. When I'm excited, I do that sometimes. Or else he thought of the wonderful visitor going on his way presently and needing food for the journey. So Gideon had provided extra flat cakes for sandwiches on the journey. Anyway, the visitor was still there, sitting under the great oak tree. Gideon presented him with this gift of food. "Put the meat right here on the rock," the visitor said, "and the cakes here beside it." Gideon dusted the rock and blew the dust off and put the food down. "Right. Now pour the gravy all over it." "Good. Now stand back." Gideon took a couple of steps back. Wasn't his guest going to eat it? The visitor took his walking stick that was propped up against the tree and touched the food with the end of it. Didn't we jump? Immediately, jets of flame sprang up out of the rock and licked up the gravy and roasted the meat all over again until it was all burnt up, and the oodles of little flat cakes were all gone too. Nothing left, only ashes. At first, the hissing flames had startled Gideon. Then he just stood and stared. Now he opened his mouth. "Why did you do that?" But there was no one to answer. The visitor and his cane had completely disappeared. Then it dawned on Gideon that he'd been talking to God, Jehovah, face to face. "Oh, now I'll be sure to die," he said out loud. "No one who talks to Jehovah face to face can possibly live. People said so. Everybody believes that." So Gideon was terribly frightened. "Oh, God," he said, "I'm sure to die now." "No, no, Gideon," the answer came. "Man, you're just about to live. Really live. Peace be to you. I am with you. We've got a great job to do." Gideon had a light on his face. "What's he doing? Watch for a minute. Oh, he's building a little altar to Jehovah. He's worshipping all by himself for the first time in his life. He's worshipping Jehovah." "We've been hidden behind this rock a long time, much longer than we bargained for, but we wouldn't have missed it for anything, would we?" Then Gideon gathered up the wheat that he'd thrashed out and picked up his flail. "No more of this tip-and-run thrashing. It's tickets for those Midianites swarming in the valley with their tents and their flocks and their herds and their weird-looking camels. Tickets!" And it was he, Gideon, ordinary member of the Young Farmers Club in Ophrah, with God, who was going to whack him. God said so. How's he going to start? Oh, but we'd better get home from our walk. We shall hear.
1: I see we still have time for just one more short story, Mrs. G. How about it?
0: A new church was to be built, and I heard about a collection being taken up to raise the money. There sat Billy. He was 7 years old. "I've got nothing to give at all. No money in my pockets or anywhere else. Only my little top and my 5 marbles in my pocket." Then he thought, "I could put them in the collection plate. But then I won't have anything left to play with. But I will give them to God." The top sat quietly on a pile of bills. Billy's face was very red, especially when he saw the usher looking very amused at the top and the marbles. But somebody else saw the usher laughing. A gentleman sitting near Billy saw the whole thing. After the service was over, the gentleman who'd been sitting near Billy said to the usher, who'd laughed, "That little boy gave God all that he'd got, his top and his 5 marbles. I will give $100 for the top, and I have Christian friends who will give $25 each for the 5 marbles. So Billy's top and 5 marbles brought in 225 marbles.

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1: goodbye and God bless.
2: A diehard evolutionist changes his ways. Hear the story behind this man's conversion on today's Creation Moment. And now, here's our Creation Moment's host, Ian Taylor.
3: In 1969, Dr. Dean Kenyon, then professor of biology at San Francisco State University, published a book that left him recognized as one of the leading evolutionary scientists. His book, Biological Predestination, tried to explain how simple living things could, over millions of years, become more complex and finally evolve into human beings. When Dr. A.E. Wilder Smith, a biochemist with a worldwide reputation and a creationist, wrote his book, The Creation of Life, he carefully showed what was scientifically wrong with Dr. Kenyon's evolutionary explanation. Well, one day, one of Dr. Kenyon's students gave him a copy of Dr. Wilder Smith's book. After reading Wilder Smith's scientific arguments, Dr. Kenyon said, "I found myself hard-pressed to come up with a counter-rebuttal." Well, this was a turning point in Dr. Kenyon's personal search, as he learned that it is possible to have a rational alternative explanation of the past. Dr. Kenyon came to believe that creation better supported all the scientific facts. He eventually became an international spokesman for creationism. Too many people stand before the truth in silence, hoping that they won't have to give up their own ideas. May God make all of us as honest with the truth as did Dr. Kenyon.
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8: Now a look at your afternoon weather on Lafayette Christian Talk Radio. Partly sunny with thunderstorms today with a high near 94 and lows around 78. Partly sunny with thunderstorms tomorrow with a high of 88 and lows around 79. For your Sunday, intermittent clouds with a high near 90 and lows around 79. And for Monday, partly sunny with a high near 91 and lows around 78. That's your afternoon weather on Lafayette Christian Talk Radio.
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0: into that trust. And if they don't know how to do that, and the secretary of the board doesn't know how to do that, then they can get you in touch with their attorney, and they can review the transfer process. Okay?
1: Okay, so it is a mandatory thing, right? In order to retitle it, right? To the trust.
0: It has to be retitled in the name of the trust. Yes, absolutely.
1: Okay, so that's
0: Now
1: thing.
0: It's also going to come back down to the bylaws. You know, many co-ops do allow transfers to a revocable trust. Some require board approval. Some have specific trust transfer procedures. Some restrict it altogether unless certain conditions are met. So I think that's where you need to go to the board or the management company and ask for their policy. This should be fairly common for them. Maybe you just got to the wrong person, but ask for their policy on transferring shares into a revocable trust. And then they should give you the process by which to do that. Now, you also asked about a bank account, and yes, that would be important as well. If your goal is to avoid probate, then you're going to want to fund the trust by retitling appropriate assets into the trust. So for a bank account, that means taking a copy of the trust to the bank, opening a trust account, or retitling the existing account in the name of the trust. Now, not every asset needs to be in it. For instance, investment accounts are often handled through a beneficiary rather than retitling. But a bank account typically would be, needing to be in the name of the trust.
1: I see. So, okay, so these two things for the share certificate and also bank account needs to be retitled.
0: Yes, ma'am. Okay, they sure do. And I wouldn't accept no for an answer. I'd keep working until you get to the right person that can give you the bylaws as it relates to the trust and what the process is. But they should be able to issue a new share certificate in the name of the trust.
1: Okay. Okay. So the co-op that I live in, as I mentioned, it has my daughter's name as well, who is single. So is it, which ultimately, obviously, I'm going to, leave it for my two girls. So is it advisable to let the trust not have her name this time so that when I pass on and, she will not lose on the tax later if we sell it, if she sells it?
0: So your daughter, you and your daughter are joint owners of the property?
1: Yeah, I'm a widow, so she's single, and so we are two joint owners of the property, of the co-op, where I'm.
0: Yeah, you're not going to be able to place your daughter's ownership interest, your trust, because it belongs to her, not you. And so essentially what would need to happen is, if your daughter wants to transfer that back to you, because that was the intention all along, then she would gift her portion to you. So you're the sole owner. And then at that point, it could be transferred back into the trust.
1: I see. So there are two things to do. First is for her to gift it to me. And then after that, title it in the name of the trust.
0: Yeah. I think the co-op, would need to approve the transfer. And so, it may require approval before ownership can be transferred from her back to you solely. And there's going to be estate considerations of this as well. So you're going to want to talk to a CPA, because anytime ownership is transferred between family members, then you've got to consider the estate planning consequences. Now, the estate lifetime gift exclusion is $15 million. So you should be fine, but you're just going to need to report it properly to the IRS, and your CPA could help you with that. And then once it's back into your name solely, now we can proceed with getting it retitled in the name of the trust. And now when she inherits it, she gets a step up in basis on the capital gains, which is really going to be helpful for her. Okay?
1: I see. Okay, I got it. Okay. So... Thank you,
0: Jody. Bye-bye. Unfortunately, I'm out of time, but I appreciate it. Absolutely. Happy to do it. God bless you. Have a great weekend. We're going to take a quick break. When we come back, Jerry Boyer is going to stop by. We'll get his take on the markets. We'll also take a few phone calls as well. We'll talk to Karen and Susan right after this. Stay with us.
2: On that first Easter Sunday morning, some women went to the tomb of Jesus to anoint his body for burial. An angel met them and told the women Jesus was risen from the dead. So they hurried off to tell the 11 remaining disciples. Luke 24 verse 11 reveals the disciples' surprising reaction. And their words seemed to them as idle tales, and they believed them not. In their disappointment, they forgot the plainest statements Jesus had made to them. Jesus had said, "I'm going up to Jerusalem and I'm going to die." He said that he would be rejected by the elders and the chief priests and the scribes, and that he'd be killed. And he said that he would rise again. But the disciples didn't quite get it. And now that the women were there telling the disciples that Jesus' prophecies had been fulfilled, they refused to believe. Such is the power of preconceived ideas, and such is the power of crushing disappointment. The disciples were foolish to refuse to believe. They let what they saw totally destroy their faith in what they couldn't see. Maybe we make that same mistake. Because we don't see the big picture, we might jump to a wrong conclusion that doesn't involve hope. The cross of Jesus tells us that victory often comes out of defeat. And it reminds us that what we see is often not the whole picture. Trust God today. Even if it seems your hopes are dashed, even if something just doesn't make sense. The resurrection had taken place, and yet the disciples were all doom and gloom. That resurrection says there's a God who's alive, and he's working in your life right now. Have faith to know that God isn't simply the God of what you can see. He's also the God of what you cannot see. I'm John Bradshaw for It Is Written. Follow us on Facebook and Twitter, and let's live today by every word.
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0: 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I'm Rob West. 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All right, before we head back to the phones, Jerry Boyer is here. Jerry, a lot going on in the markets today. We'll get to that here in a moment. But first, corporate engagement. You know, we shared with our listeners several months ago just some of the positive news from Apple based on your work in the area of corporate engagement. Remind us of that and then tell us what is new this week.
5: Yeah, what happened is it took a couple of years of talking to Apple, maybe more than a couple, maybe 3 years. Of talking to Apple about a number of issues, and one of them was their policy when it came to CSAM, which is child sex abuse material, detection software. And the situation with Apple was

0: that it would block someone from sending an indecent photograph or image to someone who was a child. But then when they turn 14, that clicks off. By the way, so we talked to them. They said, well, there's privacy concerns, et cetera. And we said, well, it's illegal to send dirty pictures to a 14-year-old, just like it's illegal to send dirty pictures to a 13-year-old. So, and they came back the following year, and they said, we've turned it on. We've turned it on. It goes until someone's an adult. And we're also making it so that minors do not have access to explicit material apps on the App Store. So that was a wonderful thing that happened. And then just this week, Apple announced that it's going to have strong child safeguards of a similar nature when it comes to Siri, which is its AI package. And I think this is really important because Apple's been criticized because they haven't rolled out AI as aggressively as other companies. But some of the other companies have been getting into trouble because of deepfake material. It's illegal to have explicit material about an actual minor who's like a real person in the world. But it's not so clear if that's not an actual person, if it's like a synthetic. I don't want to get into too much detail here. We had to deal with a lot of companies. We talked to them. We made some progress with some of the other companies. And Apple seems to be taking this very seriously. So that is absolutely to their credit.
1: Wow, that's incredible, Jerry. Glad to hear it, and well done. I'll tell you, it's just an example of the power of corporate engagement as you engage in a rational and thoughtful way. We're seeing more and more of these companies do the right thing, and that's the way it should be. Let's turn to the... go ahead.
0: And they don't often hear from people dealing in a rational or thoughtful way. Whatever side they're hearing from, there's a lot of screaming memes out there. And just to come in and just be a normal person and say, look, this is an issue. We think you want to do the right thing. You're a great company. We never come in with the company as an enemy. Apple's a tremendously innovative company. These iPhones, the computer technology has changed the world. And I know there's some problems and maybe we take too many selfies or spend too much time on our phone. But on balance, I will take the blessings of that technology. But... and I think that's how Christians should think about technology, whether it's the internet or whatever, or AI, to thank God for the new blessing and then make sure it doesn't become a curse, rather than treat every tech advancement as probably a bad thing, probably a curse. Let's all grumble about it, and maybe you can get some good out of it. I don't think that's the right way to receive anything. Receive good things with thankfulness, but then say, yes, but how could it be used in a bad way? And then put guardrails around that. So mostly good with guardrails rather than always guardrails and not talking about the good of it. By approaching Apple and other technology companies with that attitude, we've been able to make a real progress because we're not saying we don't like the company. We're saying we like the company. Clients are invested in the company. But, right? Yes. And then we talk about the areas where they could be even better rather than coming in all judgmental.
1: Yeah, that's well said. Jerry, a lot going on in the markets, obviously some momentum on the heels of that deal, so to speak, the memorandum of understanding. Some questions about whether those peace talks are going to continue in Geneva over the weekend. But regardless, the other point making news today, or not today, but in the last week, is the first Fed meeting with the new Fed chair. What do you make of all that?
0: Well, I like the new Fed chair, Kevin Warsh. I don't know him, but I know a lot of people. And he seems to be someone who understands the basic principles of supply-side economics and sound money. So honestly, when the president nominated him, I was thrilled by that and a little surprised. I thought he might say, oh, hey, my housekeeper would be good at this. And, and just put someone who's like totally loyal. And he'd put someone there who has his own idea. I think that the job of a Fed chairman is not to manage the economy, and it's not to manage the markets, and it's not to do whatever the president says. It is to maintain the purchasing power of the dollar for our benefit, for the benefit of the people who are users of dollars. So as Americans, we use the dollar. Some people overseas do, but mainly it's us. And his or her obligation is basically to not steal. I mean, to have just weights and measures, to put it in biblical terms. And what happens is presidents almost always want easy money. Because it gooses the economy and it helps them get reelected or helps them in the midterms. Well, I think the big test for Kevin Warsh this week was, is he just going to be a puppet of the president for cheap money policy, or is he going to go for the soundness of the dollar?

0: As the remnants of Tropical Storm Arthur continue to dump heavy rain off the Gulf Coast, forecasters warning of flash flooding and rising rivers from Louisiana to the Carolinas with torrential downpours at rates of 2 to 4 inches per hour. Hardest hit could be the southern portions of Mississippi and Alabama. Peace talks between the U.S. and Iran have been delayed. Vice President J.D. Vance canceled his trip to Switzerland after a report Iran was delaying sending its delegation to formally sign a memorandum of understanding between the two countries over fighting between Israel and Hezbollah. News Nation's Raquel Martin reports.
1: Now, President Trump and Iran's president have already signed the memorandum, and the 60-day negotiating period began on Thursday. The purpose of the meeting was to start negotiating everything the initial agreement did not settle. That includes how much uranium Iran may enrich and the dispute over Iran's nuclear facilities. It also does not settle the future of Iran's missiles or its support for armed groups across the region.
0: Israel warns the peace deal gives Iran sanctions relief and time to rebuild its military. Moderna's new mRNA influenza vaccine being recommended for approval by the FDA's Vaccine Advisory Panel. The unanimous approval Thursday marks the first vaccine application approved since 2023. The FDA in February had initially declined to review the vaccine but changed course 2 weeks later. Summer officially starts Sunday. Astronomers say the summer solstice will occur at 4:25 a.m. Eastern Sunday morning. When the Earth's axis makes its northernmost tilt towards the sun, that gives the sun a longer path to move across the northern sky. Utah testing out artificial intelligence pharmacies to alleviate staff shortages and make distribution of commonly prescribed drugs more efficient. Here's News Nation's Elizabeth Pran.
2: This pilot program, which is still in phase one, and the state plans to keep it in play as it heads to phase two, uses an AI program called Doctronic, and it approves a prescription that has already been written by a doctor. And it comes between 30, 60, or 90-day refills, which are pretty common. And these medications include, let's say, blood pressure, cholesterol medication, medication for diabetes, or mental health, like an SSRI.
0: However, doctors are concerned removing doctor approval could put patients at risk of side effects and dangerous drug interactions. Well, the second round of the U.S. Open is underway in New York. The third major of the year is taking place at the Shinnecock Hills Golf in Southampton. Wyndham Clark was sitting atop the leaderboard after round one. He is currently still in first at last check. The cut line currently sits at 2 strokes over par. From Christian News Radio Network, I'm Joe Miller. To hear this and other reports on demand, visit ChristianNewsRadio.org.
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7: Now a look at your afternoon weather on Lafayette Christian Talk Radio. Partly sunny with thunderstorms today with a high near 94 and lows around 78. Partly sunny with thunderstorms tomorrow with a high of 88 and lows around 79. For your Sunday, intermittent clouds with a high near 90 and lows around 79. And for Monday, partly sunny with a high near 91 and lows around 78. That's your afternoon weather on Lafayette Christian Talk Radio.
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1: Now enjoy this talk by international evangelist and seminar speaker David Kleindienst.
2: A few years ago, the Howard Scripps News Service, along with Ohio University, did a survey where they asked people three questions about the supernatural. Notice the answers to the questions. Question number one. Do you believe there could be such a thing as ghosts and the appearance of dead people? 48% said yes. 47% said no. 5% said, I don't know. Question number two. Do you think books, television shows, and movies about monsters and the supernatural are harmless, or do you worry about their effect on people? 54% said they're worried. 39% said, no, they're harmless. And 7% said they don't know. Question number three. Do you believe that people who claim to be witches or have mystical powers are self-deluded, or do you think they could have mystical powers? 63% said they are deluded, 28% said, oh, they could have special powers, and 9% said they don't know. You see, in the last few decades, our world has become obsessed with life after death, the supernatural, and the occult. And you see this all over the world in books, in cartoons, on television interviews, and even the movies that come from Hollywood, because people are interested in witches and wizards and mediums and channelers and anything that has to do with the New Age or spiritualism. And as you can see from the questions on the survey, people aren't sure what to believe, and they have many questions about it. In fact, I actually remember watching a documentary just a couple of days ago about a man named George Van Tassel who built what is called the Integratron in the California desert. It was purported that he had built this structure as a way to discovering the key to eternal life. And it was said that through the electromagnetic fields that ran through that structure, they could rejuvenate the cells of the body, and that he was this close to discovering eternal life before he mysteriously died. You see, my friends, mankind is all that has this search for eternity. They've always been interested in the supernatural and in life beyond the grave. But the problem is, depending where we go for those answers, we could easily be deceived. But the good news is, the Bible answers all the questions that were brought up in that survey. The Bible shows us the key to eternal life, and when we open up its pages, it will show us the way to life, death, eternity, even the supernatural, and life beyond the grave. So tonight we're going to begin this journey by going to our foundational text, which is in the book of Revelation. So I want to invite you to go to Revelation chapter 1, beginning in verse 18. I am he who lives and was dead, and behold, I am alive forevermore. Amen. And I have the keys of Hades and of death. See, Jesus gives us assurance right here in this verse. Jesus tells us we have no need to fear, because he's got the answers to all of our questions on life after death. He's got the answers to our questions on the supernatural. And Jesus clearly says, I have the keys of death that unlock the grave for the one who believes in me. So we have no need to fear. So knowing that, and keeping that in the back of our mind throughout our study tonight, let's go ahead and start in the book of Genesis chapter 3. Because if I want to understand what happens at the end of life, the first thing I need to do is understand what happens at the beginning of life. Does that make sense? If I want to understand death, I must first understand life. So let's pick it up in the Garden of Eden, chapter 3 and verse 1. The Bible says, Now the serpent was more cunning than any beast of the field which the Lord God had made. And he said to the woman, Has God indeed said, You shall not eat of every tree of the garden? And the woman said to the serpent, We may eat the fruit of the trees of the garden, but of the fruit of the tree which is in the midst of the garden, God has said, you shall not eat it, nor shall you touch it, lest you die. That's pretty clear. Verse 4. Then the serpent said to the woman, you will not surely die. For God knows that in the day you eat of it, your eyes will be opened. You will be like God, knowing good and evil. Now we need to take a look at this first lie that was ever recorded on the face of this created earth. Genesis 3 opens up where Adam and Eve somehow have gotten separated from each other, and Eve wanders towards the tree that was forbidden. And as the devil sees this as an opportunity, he apparently changes himself into the form of a serpent and begins talking to Eve. And because we learned that human beings seem to be mesmerized by signs and wonders, Eve carries on a conversation with this interesting beast that now talks. And so the devil said to her, has God said you can't eat from all the trees of the garden? Now, of course, God didn't say that. But Eve responds by telling him, God said we cannot eat from the tree that's in the midst of the garden, because when we do, even if we touch it, we shall die. And the devil comes right back and blatantly contradicts God, and he says, you will not surely die. In fact, not only will you not die, but your eyes will be opened. You will be like God, knowing good and evil. In other words, you will enter a new kind of existence where you will have more knowledge and you will be like God. Why is that significant? Because, my friends, that is the very definition of spiritualism and the occult today. You see, spiritualism says that when you die, you don't surely die. You will cross the portals of the grave. You will enter into the spirit world in a new kind of existence where you will have more knowledge then than when you lived here on earth. And so already you see the foundation of spiritualism purported right here by the devil in Genesis chapter 3. And ever since that time, the devil has sought to twist the truth and confuse us about life, death, and the supernatural. Because what the devil wants us to believe is that we can find eternal life without Jesus. That we can have life beyond the grave without the cross. And so because of that, and because of the deceptions that would exist in the last days, it is very important that we understand what does the Bible actually teach concerning life, death, eternity, and the supernatural. Because when we know what the Bible teaches about these things, we are less likely to be deceived. And my friends, we had already read in Revelation 16:14 how we were warned that in the last days the spirits of demons would be released upon this earth, and they would be able to do all kinds of signs and wonders, many of them probably related to life and or death issues. So it's really important that I open up the Word of God. Because if God is the one who gives life, if Christ is the one who unlocks the grave, then we need to get our answers from Him because He holds the keys of death. Can you say amen? So now understanding that, if we are going to know what the Bible teaches about this, there is a certain phrase that we have to cover that's very popular but very misunderstood in our world today. And that is the term called the immortal soul. How many of you have ever heard someone use this term called the immortal soul? You know, or maybe you've heard someone say that, you know, when we die, the body dies, but we have an immortal soul that goes back to God and continues living. So what we need to do is, instead of taking the world's definition of the soul, instead of taking your definition or my definition, we got to see what the Bible's definition is. Because I'm going to make a statement right now that may be a little surprising to some people. Did you know that you can search the Bible from Genesis to Revelation and you will never once find that term, immortal soul? Now, I know that shocks people, and many of us are thinking, man, I thought that was all over the Bible. But actually, it's not. If you doubt that, just get out a concordance, Try to look up the term immortal soul, and you will not find that term in the Bible. Now, you will find the word soul many times. Actually, you will find the word soul about 1,600 times in Scripture. But never once in those 1,600 references is the soul ever described as immortal. You see, it's interesting because the prevailing thought in our world today says that when a person dies, we have an immortal soul that just kind of goes flying away and goes flying up to heaven. And a lot of times you even see that on cartoons. But we have to ask ourselves a question. Am I interested in what's popular? Or am I interested in what's truthful and what the Bible actually says? We will not find the term immortal soul in Scripture. In fact, we need to find out what actually is a soul. If the soul is not something separate that was given to us and goes flying away, what exactly is it? Well, let's go back to creation when God formed Adam and Eve and gave mankind life. Let's take a look at Genesis chapter 2 and verse 7. The Bible says, "And the Lord God formed man of the dust of the ground, and breathed into his nostrils the breath of life, and man became," notice, "became a living soul." Notice, God did not put a soul into man as a separate part of his body. It said man became a living soul because a soul is a person. And so the definition the Bible is giving us is this: you do not have a soul. You are a soul, because a soul is a living person. My friends, that is very important to understand if we want to comprehend the truth of life and death beyond the grave. In fact, just to show you more than one verse, I want to take you to a couple other places in the Bible to show you how the word soul is used in Scripture. Now, we ain't got time to go to 1,600 references, okay? But we're going to go to at least two or three. The next one is in Genesis 46, 27. Here it describes Joseph's wife giving birth. Here's what it says. The Bible says, "And the sons of Joseph, which were born him in Egypt, were two souls. All the souls of the house of Jacob, which came into Egypt, were 70." That would be 70. Now notice, it said that Joseph's wife gave birth to two souls. So what did she give birth to? A bunch of spooks that were floating around? A bunch of spirits? No, she gave birth to two babies, two human beings, two living persons, because a soul is a living person, not something separate that flies away when we die. Well, let's go to a New Testament text. Let's go to Acts chapter 2 and verse 41, and let's notice how Acts uses the word soul. Here, the Bible says, "Then they gladly received his word and were baptized, and that same day there were added unto them about 3,000 souls." Now, this was the day of Pentecost, when Peter was preaching a burning sermon, using the Old Testament prophecies and showing that this Jesus of Nazareth was the Messiah and the Son of God. And the Holy Spirit worked so marvelously, in such a powerful way, it said 3,000 were baptized and added unto the church that day. And it says 3,000 souls. So who did they baptize? Again, did they baptize a bunch of ghosts that were floating around? Or a bunch of spirits? No, they baptized people. People with a body and the breath of life in them, because a soul is a living person. Does that make sense? In fact, even Ezekiel tells us very clearly that the soul can die. Ezekiel 18:4, you see it there on your screen, it says, "The soul who sins shall die." So my friend, a soul is a living person. You and I are not born with immortality. We are born with a sinful nature. We have to have Jesus as our Savior to receive immortality. So the soul who sins shall die. There is no way to have life beyond the grave without Jesus Christ as our Savior. So now that we understand that a soul is a living person, that brings us to the next question. You may say, well, Pastor Dave, I understand that. It's very clear from the scripture. But isn't there something that goes back to God when we die? Isn't there something that comes out of us? And the answer is yes. But let's go to see what the Bible says about it. We want to go to Ecclesiastes chapter 12 and verse 7. The Bible says, then the dust will return to the earth as it was, and the spirit will return to God who gave it. All right, let's put the brakes on. Let's pause right here. Because many times we very quickly read that on a surface level, and we assume, oh, the spirit goes back to God. That's the soul. That's a living, conscious being. Let's look a little closer. First of all, it says the dust returns to the earth as it was. Well, we understand that. That makes sense because what is the body made out of to begin with? It's made out of dust. We just read that in Genesis chapter 2. God created the body out of the dust of the earth. So when we bury the body, what happens after a long period of time? It simply returns to dust. That's where we get that poem, dust to dust, ashes to ashes. But then comes the part where it says the spirit goes back to God who gave it. And so the question is, what is this spirit that goes back to God? Because remember, that's not the soul. A soul is a living person. And many times we assume, well, the spirit, isn't that a living, conscious part of us? But what you discover as you look closer, the Hebrew word behind spirit is the word ruach, which simply means breath. And what we discover very simply from Scripture is this spirit that goes back to God is none other than the breath of life which God gave man at the beginning. Remember, we read that in Genesis 2, formed the body out of the dust of the ground, breathed into his nostrils the breath of life. So when a person dies, body goes back to dust, the spirit, which is the breath of life, goes back to God. And doesn't that make sense? Because when a person dies, what do they stop doing? They stop breathing. In fact, let me take you to a couple texts side by side to show you how the word spirit and breath are used interchangeably. Let's take a look at Job 27 and verse 3. This is what is written. The Bible says, all the while my breath is in me, and the Spirit of God is where? In my nostrils. Now let's pause here for a second. You say, what's the Spirit that's in his nostrils? Well, obviously, it's not talking about the Holy Spirit, because that certainly wouldn't make sense. Why would the Holy Spirit be in our nostrils? Well, if you go back to Genesis 2, 7, it uses these same phrases, because what did it say in Genesis 2? And God breathed into man's nostrils the what? The breath of life. So this spirit that is in man's nostrils is not some living, conscious part of us. It is simply the breath of life God gave man at the beginning. And according to Scripture, that spirit, that breath of life, goes back to God when we die. Because we stop breathing, we have taken our last breath. You see, when you're willing to look up different verses in the Bible and put them together in a complete system of truth, it's actually very simple and easy to understand. The problem is, this goes against many popular theologies today. But I have to ask myself, am I interested in popular theology, or am I simply interested in biblical teaching? Because if I don't know the truth about death, I leave myself open to being deceived. Now you might be thinking, well, Pastor Dave, I can see that. That's pretty clear, easy to understand. But are we conscious after death? Does a person know what's going on, this breath of life that goes back to God? Well, why don't we continue to simply let the Scriptures give us the answer? Since we're already here in Ecclesiastes, let's just turn ahead or back a few chapters and go to Ecclesiastes chapter 9, beginning in verse 5. The Bible says, for the living know that they will die, but the dead know how much? Nothing. Verse 6, also their love, their hatred, their envy have now perished. Now my friends, right there in verse 5, that is so simple and easy to understand that there's not a whole lot I can add to it. The Bible is clearly telling us that the living know that they will die, but the dead don't know anything, nothing. And so what that is communicating to us is that when a person dies, they are no longer conscious. That's why it says that their envy, their emotions have perished. They're peacefully resting and sleeping in the grave. In fact, that's the word the Bible uses. The Bible calls death a sleep. Let's go a little bit closer. And let's look at some advice that's given to us in verse 10. And whatever your hand finds to do, do it with your might. For there is no work or device or knowledge in the grave where you are going. Now there's some lessons here. What Solomon is encouraging us to do is whatever our hand finds to do, do it with all our might. Because you and I are never promised tomorrow. Now, that's not meant to be a morbid statement. None of us ever plans to die or have a tragedy tomorrow. How quickly life can change. And so you see, life is a precious thing. Life is a precious commodity, and God encourages us to take that gift seriously. I mean, if God has laid a decision on my heart that He wants me to make, I need to make it today. If He's laid a decision on my heart that I need to accept Jesus as my Savior, that I need to be baptized, that I need to start taking my spiritual life more seriously, I need to make that decision today because I don't know what the future holds. If God has given me a dream or placed a passion on my heart, God is telling us, don't delay carrying out that dream. Don't delay carrying out that conviction that God has placed upon your mind. Whatever your hand finds to do, do it with all your might. Because in the grave, there's no wisdom, there's no knowledge, there's no more opportunity to fulfill that dream. Now, since we're talking about Jesus having the keys of death, I want to take us to a powerful example in Scripture where Jesus actually demonstrates in a microscopic way what He's going to do for everyone who believes in Him. I want you to go to John chapter 11 in your Bible, please. John chapter 11, and we're going to begin in verse 11. Now, own Bible story. And you know, Jesus had some special friends on earth named Mary and Martha and Lazarus. They lived in the town of Bethany. Jesus often went there when He needed to rest and just get away from the harassing crowds and also the harassment of the Pharisees. And you know, I can understand that. You know, if you're a minister sometimes, you're not always able to have close friends because there is this idea that somehow you're supposed to be perfect and that the things that disturb others somehow don't bother you, that we don't have the same discouragements in life. And friends, I can assure you, we pastors are far from perfect. But sometimes we're not always able to just let our guard down because there are many people who just can't accept that pastors aren't perfect. And when they see their mistakes, many times the old gossip trail starts. And I've been fortunate in ministry to have a few close friends who, they didn't care that I was a minister, they just loved me for me and accepted me even for all my faults. Jesus had that kind of friendship with Mary, Martha, and Lazarus. Now, of course, Jesus was perfect, but like you and I, He needed time to rest to get away from the crowds. And so there came a time when Jesus was traveling. And word was sent to Him by the sisters, Mary and Martha, that Lazarus was deathly ill. And they thought surely that if they could get a message to Jesus, that Jesus would come back. And the one who healed the blind and the deaf and the lepers would surely heal his friend. But you know, the Scriptures record that Jesus did something that at first we don't understand. That on the surface seems downright cruel. Jesus purposely allowed Lazarus to die. And the Bible picks up the scene in verse 11. John 11, verse 11. The Bible says, "These things Jesus said, and after that He said to them, 'Our friend Lazarus sleeps, but I go that I may wake him up.' Then His disciples said, 'Lord, if he sleeps, he will get well.' However, Jesus spoke of his death, but they thought that he was speaking about taking a rest in sleep. Then Jesus said to them plainly, "Lazarus is dead."

0: pause here. Do you notice the specific word Jesus uses to describe Lazarus' condition? He says Lazarus is sleeping. In fact, what you will discover is all throughout the Bible, that is the one word that is used the most above all others to describe death. Jesus calls it a sleep because it's temporary, you're not conscious, and at the resurrection, he's going to wake you up again. And so when Jesus says to the disciples, Lazarus is sleeping, they misunderstand. They think Jesus means, oh, he's taking a nap. Good, he'll get better. And that's why Jesus then had to turn and speak to them plainly, no, guys, Lazarus is dead. But I'm going back to Bethany now to wake him up. And then you start to pick up the rest of the story. And you begin to realize that Jesus purposely allowed Lazarus to die because he was going to do a great miracle through Lazarus. He was going to give the people of his day, as well as you and I, a little picture of what it means when Revelation would say that Jesus has the keys of death. And so as he enters Bethany and Mary and Martha learn of his presence, they run out to him. Martha's kind of having to control her frustration because she doesn't understand why Jesus waited so long. And Jesus said, Martha, trust me, I am the resurrection. I am the life. And he requested to be taken to where Lazarus had been laid. And as you pick up the story in verse 41, the Bible describes it this way. Verse 41, the Bible says, then they took away the stone from the place where the dead man was lying. And Jesus lifted up his eyes and said, Father, I thank you that you have heard me. And I know that you always hear me. But because of the people who are standing by, I said this, that they may believe that you have sent me. And then verse 43. Now when he had said these things, he cried with a loud voice, Lazarus, come forth! And he who had died came out bound hand and foot with grave clothes, and his face was wrapped with a cloth. And Jesus said to them, loose him and let him go. Oh, friends, I wish I could have been there, don't you? If there was any part of Jesus' ministry where somehow I could be transported back in time to see and experience with my own eyes, it would be this one right here. Because as they took him to the tomb, and he said, roll back the stone, you can imagine the conversations going on. What's he doing? The man's been dead 4 days. There'll be a smell. Why does he want to roll away the tomb, the stone? And then as Jesus stands there, he offers a simple but humble prayer up to the Father and says, Father, I know you hear me, but I say this so that those around and even those who would read about it would believe that you have sent me.
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3: Hi, I'm Todd Nettleton, and this is the Voice of the Martyrs Radio. During the 3rd century, Roman Emperor Maximian demanded his troops offer a sacrifice to the gods, but the legion from Thebes in Upper Egypt staunchly refused. Every man among them was a Christian, and their devotion to God outweighed even their loyalty to the emperor. In an attempt to force these men into obedience, Maximian ordered that every 10th soldier be killed. In response, the remaining soldiers drafted an article of stating that their faith in God only made them more loyal to the emperor. But Maximian was not appeased. The entire legion was slain. Like the Theban legion, may we too honor God above every earthly authority.
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0: Hello, this is Joe Cruz on the Amazing Facts broadcast, facts which affect you. Say, have you ever heard how your Heavenly Father's love for you prompted Him to plan for your happiness thousands of years before you were ever born? Now you say this sounds impossible. How could God plan to make me happy so long before I was born? And I answer, this is one of the wonders of the Word of God. In the Bible, there are a number of places where God draws back the curtain and permits us to see how He planned for our eternal happiness even before the world was created. One of those texts is found in 2 Timothy 1, verse 9. We read this, "Who hath saved us and called us with an holy calling, not according to our works, but according to His purpose and grace, which was given us in Christ Jesus." Now, friends, what does it say next? Which was given us in Christ Jesus when? When He was born in Bethlehem? No, it says, which was given to us when He died on Calvary? No, it doesn't say that either. Which was given us in Christ Jesus when the first man Adam sinned? No, it is not that either. This matter of our redemption was given us in Christ Jesus, it says, before the world began. So listen, friends, it was not at the birth of Christ. It was not when He died on the cross. It was not when Adam sinned. Our redemption is according to a plan that was laid before the world was even created. And from this text, we have three things very, very plainly evident. Number one, God has a plan for man which He formulated before the world was created. Number two, this eternal plan of God for man is centered in His own dear Son, the Lord Jesus Christ, who was with the Father from the days of eternity. And then number three, the salvation of believers are to bring it closer to you. Eternal life for you as a believer in the Lord Jesus is assured in accordance with the terms of His plan that was laid before the world was, or in accordance with the terms of the everlasting covenant, which was entered into by the Godhead way back in the days of eternity. Now I want to ask you a question, which you will answer very quickly. What is the first step toward the erection of a building before the foundation is laid? It's a preparation of what? Well, you say, a plan. We've got to have a blueprint. And that's right. Before the first spade of dirt is turned on a lot, before that first stake is driven, an architect prepares a plan for the building that must be erected there in accordance with a predetermined plan. And so it is with the divine architect of the universe. Back in the days of eternity, long before the erection of this world, of the creation of this earth, as it's described in Genesis, the Father, Son, and Holy Spirit laid out their plan for man's happiness. God is perfect. In fact, He is ultimate perfection. And since God is perfect, His plans are necessarily also perfect. God planned before He ever made this world that this world was to be perfect in every way. He proposed that this perfect earth, which He would make for man, was to be filled with a perfect number of perfect people with perfect bodies who would enjoy perfect happiness forever and ever. Isn't that a glorious plan, friends? Now, you've read your Bible, and you know from reading the first chapter in it that God made this earth perfect in every way, and He put these two people in it who had perfect bodies and who enjoyed perfect happiness until when? Until they sinned. The devil brought in sin, hoping thereby to wreck God's plan for man's happiness. But our Heavenly Father is all-wise, and being all-wise, He made provision beforehand for every possible emergency. This is why the Bible tells us that the Son of God is the Redeemer, foreknown, foreordained before the world was. You'll find that in 1 Peter 1, 18 and 19. The gospel of Jesus, then, reaches back to the day when our first fathers sinned. If there hadn't been a gospel of grace that day, the human race would have perished. And this gospel of Jesus has come down through the ages and has been unfolded in the Scriptures in keeping with all the events and developments of history. And this gospel of Jesus Christ, my friends, is God's provision for carrying out that eternal plan which He made for us before the world was ever formed. Now, please mark this down. When man's redemption is complete, as thank God it soon will be, that original plan, without any alterations, which has been delayed because of sin, will be fully realized and will stand forever. When God makes the earth new as the final part of redemption, God's original plan will be fulfilled. He will then have a perfect earth filled with perfect people with perfect bodies who will enjoy perfect happiness through all eternity. Now, please take note that according to God's plan, every soul makes his own choice as to whether he'll be wiped out with this world of sin or spared to live forever in the new earth. Now, which will it be with you, friends? The most important item of all your life is, will you be one of those chosen ones of God's eternal plan for eternal happiness? You can be, of course. You will be if you will let God have his way with you. Have you ever heard of hundreds or thousands of people being appropriately garbed and grouped to form a living United States flag? You know how it's done, of course. They take a group of people, some dressed all in white, some in red, some all in blue, and each one is given a number. He takes his position on the ground. When all of those people are grouped, people looking on from a distance see a light, the colors of the United States in living form. And so it is in God's eternal plan. God had in mind that each of these perfect characters, which would inhabit the earth forever, were to fill a special place in forming the living flag of God. Each of these characters was to manifest to some degree a special trait of the infinite character of the eternal God. In fact, God actually chose appropriate names for these characters, indicative of the place each was to fill. Now, when a carpenter builds a house, every stick of timber has an appropriate name. Windowsill, door jamb, ceiling joist, floor joist, and so on and on. And each one fills a particular place in making the complete building. So God, in his infinite wisdom, chose certain character names for these characters of his eternal plan for this world. Here is another wonder of the Bible. These character names were actually written in the book of life before God ever made the world. Revelation 17, verse 8 speaks about a certain power. Then in the last part of the verse it says that, quote, they that dwell on earth shall wonder whose names were not written in the book of life from the foundation of the world. End of quotation. Now, friends, the expression from the foundation of the world is equivalent to saying before the world was. This text shows that certain names were written in God's book before the world was made. Now, what kind of names were these? Not the names of certain individuals as being foreordained to be saved without regard to their own choice or decision. Absolutely not. This would be contrary to the free power of choice that God gives to every soul. Here is the real key to this matter, friends. There are evidently two sets of names in the book of life. First, there are these character names of God's eternal plan, which were written in the book before the world was created. And second, there are the personal individual names of God's people, which are written in the book of life day by day as they surrender their lives to the will of God. On that blessed day when you make this best of all decisions, a decision to come out and take your stand for the commandments of God and the faith of Jesus, your own personal name, whether it be Johnson, Hamilton, Wright, Brown, or whatever, is that day recorded in God's book of life in heaven. God instructs his angel to record every name in the book of life on the page opposite the particular character name to which he's called you by his grace. Then God begins in you a special work of grace to fit you for the place in his eternal plan to which he's called you. Now, will you take note that there is a key to what otherwise we must confess is a very perplexing problem? Why do Christians have to suffer like they do? Why all these trials in my life when I'm trying my best to obey God? Why do I have to suffer more than others who don't even try to serve God? Now, here is a comforting answer, friends. God has called you to become one of these characters of his eternal plan, and he's taking you through the necessary experiences and trials which are needed to fit you for this particular character name to which he called you. Now, when you understand this, it helps to endure the trials and the test. It helps you to understand, for example, Romans 8:28. All things work together for good to them that love God, to them who are the called according to his purpose. And then there is another wonderful text in 1 Peter 5:10. But the God of all grace who has called us unto his eternal glory. Now you see, Peter's talking about this eternal plan that God laid for man's happiness before the world was. And how God has called Christians to become a part of that eternal plan. He says, the God of all grace, who has called you unto his eternal glory by Christ Jesus. And then next comes something very helpful. Don't miss it. After that ye have suffered a while. All right, what will God do? After that ye have suffered a while, make you perfect. Oh, friends, isn't that good? You see, the sufferings, the trials, and the tribulations are necessary. After you suffer a while, God will make you perfect. Isn't this what you want? Then you will have attained to the place which he wants you to fill in his eternal plan. Now, in the last part of the verse is the program of the three S's. Have you ever heard about the program of the three S's? In these days of stress and strain, in a topsy-turvy, disordered, upset world, how much we need God's program of strengthen, establish, and settle. Now, friends, the most vital question for you and me is, will I endure the hewing, testing process for heaven? Will I submit to the polishing, purifying process? If you do this, all is yours for eternity. The biggest promise in the Bible is found in Revelation 21:7. He that overcometh shall have all things. Now, you can't get a bigger promise than this, friends. If you will endure the purifying testing process which the Lord is now taking you through, all is yours for eternity. If a person makes his decision to obey God and starts out to keep the commandments of God, then something comes up, maybe a trial, maybe somebody doesn't treat him right, or he gets offended and turns back and never returns to God, then his individual name will be removed or blotted out of the book of life. You find this in Revelation 3:5. Now take note, after his personal name is removed in the book of life because of his own unfaithfulness, the character name to which God called him still remains on record in the book of life. And then what, friends? Listen, then God calls somebody else to that pre-creation character name, who will endure the trials, the test, and the purifying process. In heaven, he will wear the crown which God actually wanted to give to the other one, who proved unfaithful. Now listen, this is what Jesus means in Revelation 3:11 when he says through the prophet John, hold that fast that thou hast, that no man take thy crown. Have you ever understood that verse before, friends? Why, this says that somebody can take your crown, the crown that God intended for you to wear, and which he foredeclared in his word and in the book of life to really be yours before the world was ever created. But now, because you failed the test of character to develop and prepare for the kingdom, that crown will go to someone else who is able to meet the test successfully.
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0: Carrie Casey, author and CEO of the National Center for Fathering and father of four, gets a well-deserved one-minute hug on today's father.
1: Back in my younger years as a father, over the summers, we'd often send our kids to spend a week or two with my parents at their home in Virginia. As the kids got older, we'd sometimes send one at a time. The generations would bond. The kids got a taste of independence. It was a nice tradition. I'll never forget one year when we sent my daughter Patrice to be with her grandparents. She was 10 or 11 at the time. From everything I heard, they were having a great time together, and I drove from Kansas City to pick her up. When I walked into my parents' house, Patrice was back in another area and at first didn't know I was there. My dad was downstairs watching TV, so I went down to say hi to him. In the meantime, apparently my mother told Patrice that I was there, and she came to the top of the basement stairs and looked down. For a moment, she just stood there looking at me and then began to cry. I said, "Come here, sweetheart." We met halfway up the stairs, and I gave her a big hug. We stood there a minute, and I just held her. I'll never forget it. Now, I know some of what was happening can be explained by the old adage, absence makes the heart grow fonder. But there was also something more. Patrice was just glad to see her daddy. It made me realize how important I was to her and that she takes comfort in my presence. I suspect it's the same with your kids. During day-to-day life, as you cross paths every day, things become familiar and comfortable, maybe too comfortable. Sometimes it takes a break in the routine to change a child's perspective and show her how blessed she is to have an involved, caring dad in her life. Moms usually get tagged when a child needs comfort, but I believe dads have their own special ability to comfort. With strength comes security. There's awesome power when a man wraps his arms around his son or daughter. It takes an open heart and steady hand to be tender. I know it may not feel natural for many dads, but the ability to comfort is a huge asset to our relationships with our children, especially after a trying time, a disappointment, or maybe an emotional outburst. I pray you will be a dad who brings comfort to his kids. This is Carrie Casey for Today's Father.
0: Carrie and the National Center are about creating a culture of championship fathering. 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
4: This is Healthy Living, featuring Dr. Ken Cooper, founder of the Cooper Aerobic Center in Dallas, Texas. If you are a late-night snacker, then the odds are overwhelming that you also have a weight problem. Dr. Cooper says to control your weight, eat early and avoid the snacks.
5: Aren't you getting fed up with all these advertisements about how to lose weight rapidly by taking something before you go to bed at night and you burn fat while you're asleep? I am. I have not seen any good scientific data to document the value of doing this. But to the contrary, we've known for years that if you will eat 75% of your calories before 1 o'clock in the afternoon and make the evening meal light and not eat anything after 7 o'clock at night, at least 3 to 4 hours before you go to bed, and you fast during that time, you'll lose weight. I'd like to see a good scientific study in which to look at some of these products that are taken before you go to bed at night versus people that take a placebo, say something like water before they go to bed at night, and see if you don't lose just as much weight by doing that. Because the secret is fasting before you go to bed at night. The secret is not snacking. The secret is keeping the evening meal light. And then I guarantee you'll lose the weight. If you combine an exercise program with it, you're going to keep it off. Lifestyle changing, that's the answer. There's no quick fix for losing weight rapidly and keeping it off.
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6: And when Jesus departed thence, two blind men followed him, crying and saying, Thou Son of David, have mercy on us. And when he was come into the house, the blind men came to him. And Jesus saith unto them, Believe ye that I am able to do this? They said unto him, Yea, Lord. Then touched he, According to your faith, be it unto you. And their eyes were opened.
7: Have mercy upon me, O God, according to thy loving kindness, according unto the multitude of thy tender mercies, blot out my transgressions.
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9: You know, I'm told that when I was a very small child, maybe 2 years of age, my family lived in a one-bedroom apartment, and my little bed was located beside the bed of my parents. My father said it was very common during that time for him to awaken at night to a little voice that was whispering, Daddy, Daddy. My father would answer quietly, What, Jimmy? And I would say, Hold my hand. He said later that the instant he had my hand firmly in his grip, my arm would become limp and my breathing deep and regular. Until the day he died, I continued to reach for him, for his assurance, for his guidance, but mostly just to know that he was there. You see, a dad occupies a place in a child's heart that no one else can satisfy. So to all the men out there who are blessed to be called fathers, I urge you to be there for the little ones in your life who call you dad.
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11: Don't ever get the idea that God is fair. God is not fair. God is just. God doesn't owe us anything. He is a God of mercy. But you will never, never, never, never plead for mercy until you see the justice of God. There's an old story about a lady who went to a photographer to have a picture made, and when she got it, she didn't like it. So she took it back to the photographer and said, You'll have to do this picture over. And he said, Well, lady, what's wrong with it? She said, It doesn't do me justice. He looked at it and looked at her and said, Lady, you don't need justice. What you need is mercy. God is just, but we need mercy. And if you've never, ever come to the place where you've seen yourself as a sinner lost before Almighty God and cried out to Him for mercy, you've never been saved. You may waltz down somebody's church aisle and join the church, gotten baptized and turned over a new leaf. But have you thrown yourself on the mercy of the court? Have you said, Lord God, be merciful to me, a sinner?
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0: I know of a woman who found herself seated next to her husband at a marriage retreat, making a mental list of all the ways he needed to change. Then, unexpectedly, the Spirit of God started to do some supernatural surgery in her heart.
1: God started peeling back the layers of my heart. There was bitterness, hate, rebellion, and an underlying pride that affected everything.
0: In that moment, this woman chose brokenness. She asked God to forgive her, and then she discovered that brokenness brings blessedness. Jesus said, "Blessed are the poor in spirit." As you think about a difficult relationship you may be in, are you sitting back waiting for the other person to change? Could there be some spiritual surgery needed in your own heart? Are you willing to let God show you your needs and change you? With Seeking Him, I'm Nancy DeMoss Wagamuth.
2: A diehard evolutionist.

0: His book, Biological Predestination, tried to explain how simple living things could, over millions of years, become more complex and finally evolve into human beings. When Dr. A.E. Wilder Smith, a biochemist with a worldwide reputation and a creationist, wrote his book, The Creation of Life, he carefully showed what was scientifically wrong with Dr. Kenyon's evolutionary explanation. Well, one day, one of Dr. Kenyon's students gave him a copy of Dr. Wilder Smith's book. After reading Wilder Smith's scientific arguments, Dr. Kenyon said, "I found myself hard-pressed to come up with a counter-rebuttal." Well, this was a turning point in Dr. Kenyon's personal search, as he learned that it is possible to have a rational alternative explanation of the past. Dr. Kenyon came to believe that creation better supported all the scientific facts. He eventually became an international spokesman for creationism. Too many people stand before the truth in silence, hoping that they won't have to give up their own ideas. May God make all of us as honest with the truth as did Dr. Kenyon.
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3: A migration from Ararat. This is Ken Ham of the Apologetics and Evangelistic Ministry of Answers in Genesis. How did kangaroos get to Australia? Or polar bears to the Arctic? Now, these are questions I commonly hear from people doubting what the Bible says about a global flood. They claim animals couldn't have spread around the world from the Middle East, which is where the ark landed. But there are several ways animals could have spread out. The flood likely created huge mats of floating vegetation that floated on the ocean currents. Some animals could have rafted between islands. And the flood was followed by an ice age. Now, this event lowered ocean levels, exposing land bridges, such as the Bering Strait between what's now Russia and Alaska. Yes, there are answers to the questions of our day.
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5: Now a look at your afternoon weather on Lafayette Christian Talk Radio. Partly sunny with thunderstorms today with a high near 94 and lows around 78. Partly sunny with thunderstorms tomorrow with a high of 88 and lows around 79. For your Sunday, intermittent clouds with a high near 90 and lows around 79. And for Monday, partly sunny with a high near 91 and lows around 78. That's your afternoon weather on Lafayette Christian Talk Radio.
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10: Hello, friends. This is Doug Batchelor. How about an amazing fact? We've all heard of homing pigeons, but have you ever heard of a homing penguin? That's right. Back in 2012, a 71-year-old retired bricklayer living near the beach south of Rio de Janeiro found a Patagonian penguin on the shore. Joio Pierra de Souza said that the poor creature was covered in oil and starving. De Souza cleaned him up, gave him some sardines, and nursed the penguin back to health. The two formed an inseparable bond, and D'Souza gave the feisty bird the name Dindim. Eventually, the little South American penguin swam off into the sunset, and D'Souza's neighbors all said,

0: That'd be the last he'd see of his feathered friend. But a few months later, a very happy Dim Dim waddled back to the Sousa's home, honking with delight and wagging his tail like a dog. Biologists say these Magellanic penguins are known for migrating thousands of miles each year, feeding and breeding between colonies, but they've never been heard of one bonding with a human. D'Souza says, "I love the penguin like it's my own child, and I believe the penguin loves me." Now, for the last 4 years, the penguin has been coming back to vacation with the man who saved his life. He arrives early in June, and he leaves again in February. You know, friends, the Bible talks about some birds that saved a man's life. Stay with us. We're going to learn more as Amazing Facts brings you this edition of Bible Answers Live.
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0: Hello, listening friend. 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
2: My name is John Ross. Good evening, listening friends, and Pastor Doug, let's begin the program with a word of prayer. Dear Father in heaven, we thank you that we have this chance once again to open up the Bible and study together. We ask your blessing upon this program. Be with those who are listening wherever they might be, and lead us, Lord, into a clearer, fuller understanding of your revealed will in the Bible. For we ask this in Jesus' name. Amen.
0: Amen.
2: Well, Pastor Doug, you opened the program by talking about a remarkably friendly little feathery friend, a penguin that just sort of adopted someone and faithfully returned after his several months at sea, and then he'd come back to sort of home base and spend time with his friend. What I found so interesting about that amazing fact is the penguin sort of marches into the house, wags its little tail like a dog, just as happy as can be to see its owner, this man.
0: It's bonded with this human. Now, you and I were in South Africa a couple of weeks ago,
2: and we were
0: within a few feet of some of the penguins that frequent the beach there. But they don't come up to the tourists. Mm-hmm. They steer clear if you get too close to them. But this penguin, if you look at the video, actually snuggles and kisses with the man that saved his life. And it made me think of the story in the Bible where there was a man that was hungry, and God arranged for these birds, these ravens, that are very intelligent birds, to feed Elijah the prophet during a time of famine. It doesn't tell us where they got the food, but it says that the Lord commanded these ravens to feed him, and they would bring him food twice a day. And there was evidently a few ravens, because it says the ravens brought him bread and meat in the morning and bread and meat in the evening. Maybe, two or three were bringing bread and the other ones were bringing meat. And the word meat there means food, something else that they were bringing. And he drank from the brook. The birds kept him alive during the famine, and just made me think about this man, Dim Dim. And it'll be interesting to watch how many years this bird comes back. And, that also hearkens to me of another man-bird relationship. You might be surprised where I'm going. It's the story of Jesus. And when Jesus was baptized, it says the Holy Spirit, you can find this in Matthew chapter 3, the Holy Spirit came down like a dove. And a dove in the Bible goes back to the story where, after the flood, when they were looking for evidence that the flood had subsided. First, Noah sent out a raven. And ravens are, they're omnivore. They could eat anything. And there's probably stuff for the raven to eat. But when he first sent out the dove came back because there was nothing for it to eat. They're foragers. They eat vegetarian food. 7 days later, he sent out the dove again, and it came back with an olive leaf in its mouth. And all of us have seen symbols of this dove with its olive leaf as a sign of peace. But in the Bible, it's also a sign of the Holy Spirit. And maybe you'd like that peace that the Spirit brings. Friends, if you'd like to know more about that, we have a free book that talks about the power and the peace and the purpose that you can have through the Holy Spirit. All you have to do is ask for that, and we will send it to you.
2: The book is called Holy Spirit,

0: The Need. And we'll be happy to send you this book. Again, it's called Holy Spirit, The Need. All you have to do is just give us a call on our resource number. The number is 800-835-6747. Let me repeat that. It's 800-835-6747. There it is. And ask for the book called The Holy Spirit, The Need, and we'll be happy to send that to anybody who calls and asks. One more time, 800-835-6747. And if you have a Bible question, the number to call here to the studio is 800-463-7297. With your Bible question, we have a few lines that are still open. Well, Pastor Doug, our first caller this evening is Mike, and he is listening from Cincinnati, Ohio. Mike, you're on Bible Answers Live.
1: Yes, I'm here.
2: Hi, Mike. Welcome.
1: How you doing, Mr. Batchelor?
2: I'm doing good. How can we help you tonight?
1: Yes, I got a question concerning will it be sports in heaven? I was listening to I was studying Ellen White's writings about her topic concerning sports and everything, competitive sports and everything. And the Bible also says that they people and children and everything will play in heaven. I'm just curious to see what to know what games and what kind of sports will we play in heaven. Like, will it be games like laser tag and all that stuff? Will you play sports and stuff like that in heaven?
2: Well, you know, it does talk about children playing on the streets of the New Jerusalem. And I think, Pastor Ross, that's in, is it Zephaniah? And children playing in the streets. There's a couple of prophecies where it talks about that. Obviously, there's going to be great joy. It talks about our flying in heaven, our running in heaven. It says they'll run and not be weary. I don't think you're going to see any of the brutal competitive sports in heaven because there's no violence there. You're not going to see the competition like I'm better than you and people doing a victory dance because, you know, I crossed the line with my crown before you. Angels tackling each other. So, you know, I want to conjure up those ideas about sports in heaven. There is going to be rejoicing. There will be playing. And who knows, we might play some heavenly version of tag. So, I think that we can't even imagine the things that God's prepared. You find that verse?
0: Yeah, Zechariah chapter 8 and verse 5. It says, the streets of the city shall be full of boys and girls playing in the streets. Zechariah 8:5.
2: Yeah, well, they're probably not going to be boxing. or playing tackle football or anything like that. I think there's going to be joys in heaven that we can't imagine. Sometimes I'll hear a person say, oh, well, if there's not fishing in heaven, I don't want to go. Or if there's no basketball in heaven, I don't want to go. And, of course, nobody really believes that. Everyone's going to be infinitely more happy than they can imagine.
0: You know, the idea of children playing in the streets carries with it the idea of safety and peace. Back in Bible times, and the children were able to play in the streets of the city, that meant the city was at peace. They weren't afraid to be attacked by the enemies.
2: And people weren't evil. Yeah. You didn't have to worry about
0: safety.
2: Your neighbors.
0: Right.
2: Yeah. I think many of us can remember a day, even in America, when most people in rural areas never locked their door unless they went on vacation.
0: Yeah.
2: And, we'd tell them, go out and play, come back for dinner. And they had nothing really, you know, you could trust your neighbors and there was very little to fear. It'll be that infinitely better in heaven, Mike. And we do have a lesson that talks about heaven. We'll be happy to send you a free copy of that.
0: Called Colossal City in Space. We'll be happy to send it to anybody who calls and asks. The number is 800-835-6747. You can ask for the study guide called Colossal City in Space. We'll be happy to send that to you, Mike, or anybody who calls and asks. Our next call is Ed, and he's listening in Michigan. Ed, welcome to the program. Hi, Ed. You're on the air.
3: I'm here. I got two questions. One is, when I do a job, because I refinished furniture, when I do a job for somebody, can I send all my tithes and offerings to ADRA because that is a ministry? And I just wanted some input on that because it's helping people. You know, I'm sending the money, but I just want to know if it's all right to send tithes and offerings. And then the other one is I lost my wife in 2008, and I see in Philippians 3:13 and 14, forgetting those things which are behind, and then it says a little bit more than that. And then I looked up Luke chapter 9, verse 62, and I didn't see anything relating to Philippians chapter 3, verses 13 and 14. Can you tell me a little bit about that, please?
2: All right. Well, let's start with, you've got a couple questions there. First question is dealing with, if you get tithes, is it okay to give it to a development relief agency? And ADRA is a fine organization. They do great development and relief and human aid overseas, that would really be, I would think, something in the department of an offering as opposed to tithe. Tithe usually goes to the direct proclamation of the word as opposed to, a charitable work. And, there's a lot of very worthy causes like ADRA and Red Cross and others. That would be something that you would give offering to. Now, tithe, of course, is a tenth of your increase. It's different from offerings. You find in Malachi, it says, bring the tithe and the offering into my storehouse. Tithe was a specific percentage of your increase. And if your business is refinishing furniture, Ed, and if you, spend $10 on supplies to earn $100 on a refinishing job, your increase is only $90. Then you would, pay a tenth of that, be $9. That should go towards the church where you attend to help support the proclamation of the word. If you're going to a church and you're reaping the benefits of that church, and to then send your tithe to another organization without also providing local support, well, it's kind of like living with one girl you're married to, but supporting a girlfriend in another country. So you always want to take care of your local church where you're doing ministry and you're worshiping. But there's nothing wrong with giving offerings to other worthy, godly causes. And your second question was about forgetting those things that are behind. And you said it in context of you're married, and I don't know if you're praying about remarriage or exactly what the situation is. But Paul is talking about forgetting any of the painful memories or discouraging things. It says in Isaiah, in heaven, the former will not be remembered nor come into mind. Doesn't mean you don't love or remember people, but God wants us to move forward. He doesn't want us to be grieving about the past or holding grudges or whatever it might be, whether it's something you love or something that was painful. Sometimes you got to just move on. The Christian religion is about a future, remembering the past to guide us in the future. But hope that helps a little bit, Ed, and we thank you for your questions. And with that, we're going to move on.
0: Next call is Jerry, listening from Medford, Oregon. Jerry, welcome to the program.
4: Nice talking to you again.
2: Jerry, hi, Jerry, on the air. Yeah, there you are.
4: Yeah, can you hear me?
2: Yeah, we do now. How's it going?
4: Okay, good. My question pertains to Luke chapter 2, verse 39, which says, when Joseph and Mary had done everything required by the law of the Lord, they returned to Galilee to their own town of Nazareth. Now, the previous verses refer to circumcision, consecration of being the firstborn male, and being visited by Anna and Simeon. So my question is, what happened to Egypt?
2: This is happening before they went to Egypt. When they were in Bethlehem, after the child was born, they stayed in Bethlehem for a while. Mary had family there. Joseph and Mary were from the town of Bethlehem. And it was after the circumcision of the child. They were still in Bethlehem. Herod tried to kill the child when he was young. They went off to Egypt, probably when Jesus was 3 years old or so. They came back. They were going to go back to Bethlehem, but they were afraid because the son of Herod that was ruling there, they thought he might try and hurt the child also, so that's when they went back up to Nazareth in Galilee. So Luke does not talk about the destruction of the children in Bethlehem. He just skips right over to when Jesus, after he was named and dedicated, that they moved up and he grew up in the area of Nazareth. But you're right, Luke doesn't talk about the trip to Egypt at all, just Matthew talks about that.
4: Right, it seems like quite a long time to omit.
2: Well, what confuses people is the shepherds coming to see Jesus as a baby in the stable happened months before, if not over a year before, the wise men came into the house. You notice the shepherds came and saw the child. He's in the manger. The wise men, it says, they came into the house where the child was. And that's when it was during the time of the wise men that Herod tried to kill Jesus and Joseph. They hightailed to Egypt for probably a couple of years. When Luke picks up the story, he goes between the circumcision when they were living in Bethlehem by Jerusalem. They're at the temple. They stay there, and eventually after Egypt, they go back up to Nazareth. So he just leaves that whole span out.
4: Okay, well, I suppose that's the way it is. It just seems like, a long, long period of time to omit.
2: Yeah, well, a lot of the gospel writers, like Mark, I think he takes up the story of Jesus. He doesn't say anything about his birth. He just starts with John the Baptist. So it depends on who they were talking to and what they wanted to cover.
4: Okay. Okay.
2: Hey, well, I appreciate your question, Jerry. Hope that helps a little bit.
4: Thank you.
2: All right, God bless.
0: Our next call is Dorothy, and she is listening from Nova Scotia, Canada. Dorothy, welcome to the program.
5: Good evening, Pastor Batchelor.
2: Evening. We're always happy to get a call from Nova Scotia.
5: Calling from Spring Hill, Nova Scotia, Canada, a long way from you.
2: That's
5: and
2: right.
5: And if you want me to ship some snow to you, I will.
2: Well, you know, we're making some of our own right now in California. I don't know if you've heard. We've had a drought here, and it's finally snowing up in the hills.
5: Oh, really?
2: Yeah.
5: Oh, how nice. Nice for you.
2: Yeah.
5: Okay, my question is, why in the Seventh-day Adventist Church do you only have communion quarterly? And I'm thinking of 1 Corinthians 11, verse 26, for as often as you this bread and drink this cup.
2: Well,
5: I'm just curious as to why you only have it four times.
2: That's a good question. But first of all, there's a number of churches that celebrate the Lord's Supper, Methodists, many Baptists, Adventists, they celebrate the Lord's Supper quarterly. The Church of Christ celebrates the Lord's Supper weekly. The Catholics, when they have Mass, they celebrate the Eucharist, I think, weekly. Matter of fact, they might do it more than once a week in some cases. When it says there in 1 Corinthians 11, as often as you eat this bread, do it in remembrance of me, that wasn't specifying a time. That was specifying as often as you do it in remembrance of me. Whether it's one, now, Dorothy, the communion service, when Jesus had the communion with his disciples, you realize that was a Passover. Do you know that? Are you still there?
5: I'm still here.
2: Okay, yeah.
5: I'm listening.
2: When Jesus had the first communion service, it was a Passover, and he said to the disciples, "With longing I've desired to eat this Passover with you." How often did the Passover occur? That was once a year.
5: Yes, it's once a year.
2: Right. So when churches celebrate communion and they do it quarterly, they're just trying to do it often enough so everybody at least once a year gets to participate. It's a very important sacred service, and many churches and pastors feel if you do it every week, it starts to become a ritual. It's like saying the Lord's Prayer 50 times. It pretty soon it loses its meaning when you do it 50 times in a row. So doing it often enough where you remember the significance, you can renew your commitment, but not so often that it becomes just a ritual that becomes empty. That's the key that I think churches are looking for.
5: Mm-hmm.
2: So I appreciate that. I don't know if we have a particular lesson that we can offer you, but we thank you for your call and appreciate that, Dorothy.
5: My husband and I listen to your program often, and we really enjoy you very, very much.
2: Well, thank you. Keep us in your prayers. Appreciate that, Dorothy. All right, Pastor Ross, we got a couple more maybe before the break.
0: We have Raymond listening from also Canada, Ontario, Canada. Raymond, welcome to the program.
6: Hi, good evening, Pastor Doug and Pastor Ross.
2: Evening.
6: Hi, just a quick question, two quick questions, actually. The Bible, what does the Bible mean by thou shalt not covet thy neighbor's goods?
2: Well, to covet means to crave. It's desiring something that you're not supposed to have or that is not yours. And so being dissatisfied with what you have and wanting what your neighbor has, of course, that often leads to jealousy and sometimes even robbery. And there are occasions where it's led to murder. David started to covet his neighbor's wife, and he killed his neighbor for his wife. And so coveting means to desire something that is forbidden. Now, there's nothing wrong with desiring good things. There's actually a verse in the Bible that says, covet earnestly the best gifts, meaning the gifts of the Spirit. But the commandment, the 10th commandment, says you're not to covet your neighbor's house, his wife, his donkey, his manservant, his maidservant, anything that is your neighbor's.
6: So meaning if you had a blue, just let's say, Pastor Doug, you had a blue Cadillac, and I also wanted your same blue Cadillac, does that mean I'm coveting your blue Cadillac?
2: No, not necessarily. Now, if you want to take my Cadillac, that would be wrong. But if you're looking at my Cadillac and thinking, well, I'm going to go down and buy one of those, and they're for sale. I just had a friend before the program that was telling me about a computer device, and I thought, hey, that's pretty neat. I'd like to get one of those. I'm not coveting his. I want to go get my own. I like the. So there's nothing wrong with being aware of something that's for sale that you want to buy, or your neighbor gets a great wagon or a tool or whatever it is. But it's wanting your neighbor's thing, your neighbor's. It also is denoting being dissatisfied all the time. And so covetousness it's a sin that actually leads to many other sins. Covetousness can lead to deception. It can lead to murder, to adultery. And that's why God says not to do it.
0: We find the sin of covetousness right in the very beginning of the Bible when it talks about Eve standing by the tree of the knowledge of good and evil. It says she saw the fruit and she desired to make her wise. She believed the lies of the serpent. She coveted something which God had withheld from her. Mm-hmm. And, of course, that led to all of the sorrow and suffering that we see in the world today. So even though it's a commandment that's probably not emphasized as much as some of the other commandments, it's still very important.
2: Yeah. Yep. So I hope that helps a little bit, Raymond. We appreciate your call. And we do have some commandments we can send you. It's called Written in Stone, and it goes into more detail.
0: The number to call is 800-835-6747. 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Melvin is our next caller, listening from Jersey City, New Jersey. 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
7: Good afternoon, Pastor.
2: Hi, how are you doing?
7: I'm doing fine. I'm seeking the, your version of Matthew 24, 17, 18, 19, and 20. Could you speak on that for me?
2: All right, let's go there real quick. Matthew 24, 17 we'll start with. Okay, you want me to read that for everyone? Let him who is on the housetop not go down and take anything out of his house, and let him who is in the field not go back and get his clothes. Woe to those that are pregnant and those who are nursing babies in those days, and pray that your flight be not in the winter, neither on the Sabbath. Is that the question?
7: Right. It says something about, when it says, woe to them that are with child, and to them that give suck in those days.
2: Yeah, that's saying that in the tribulation, well, there's two things Jesus is answering in Matthew 24. You'll notice in the beginning of the chapter, the disciples are asking him about the destruction of Jerusalem. Christ had just told them there wouldn't be one stone left on another in the temple. They knew that meant a great catastrophe was coming because the stones were enormous. And he said that it'd be better not to have children or be nursing in those days. Well, it turns out in AD 70, when the Romans besieged Jerusalem and the Jews that were trapped inside the city, it was a terrible time. Some even turned to cannibalism. It was very hard on little children or women that had babies. And Christ was warning them that this judgment was coming. Now, we understand that many of the Christians who saw what was happening fled before the Romans besieged them. And they survived because of the prophecy of Jesus. It's also talking about a great tribulation in the last days, where it's especially hard for those that are vulnerable, women with children. And that's why Jesus said, you know, woe to them that are nursing, those who give suck or have children in those times. And he says, pray that you won't have to flee in the winter because, you know, they'd run for your life through the woods so there's nothing to eat, or on the Sabbath day for obvious reasons. So Jesus is describing the great persecution first that came to the Jews in the destruction of Jerusalem, and also it's a dual prophecy of the great tribulation in the last days.
7: Well, Pastor, I'm satisfied with your answer. My second question is, if a Christian was in the Middle East and it was overrun by ISIS, and they said, convert or die, and the Christian said, well, I'll tell them that I converted, but when I get up out of here, I'm going right back to Christ. Now, what would you think of that person?
2: Well, I wouldn't want to judge too harshly someone that was frightened and afraid they were going to die. Because, you know, no one really knows what they'll do when they're facing a death situation like that. But biblically, the right thing to do is not to lie. And when someone's challenging you to deny Christ and accept their God, you know, we have the example of many, including Jesus, who bore a faithful testimony and it cost them their lives. So you would hope that a person would have the courage to take a stand for the truth. And that's what I would hope that I would be doing. And
7: that's very good, Pastor. I appreciate the call, and you've been very helpful.
2: All right. Hey, thanks so much. We appreciate your call.
7: Okay. God bless.
2: Bye-bye.
0: Our next call is Aaron, listening from Carmichael, California. Aaron, welcome to the program.
8: Hi, I had a question in regards to the last day prophecies and the institution of marriage. And
2: okay.
8: I was thinking about it this weekend, and I realized that the divorce rate went really high in the 70s. And in my generation, a lot of the parents were divorced, and now people don't get married, and they just have children and say that the institution is no longer necessary, who are younger, like 35 and younger. So I was wondering if there's anything in the Bible that spoke of that kind of progression towards it.
2: Yeah, in the book of Matthew, it talks about in the last days, the love of many will grow cold. And so that's kind of what we're seeing happening. And Jesus said it would be as it was in the days of Noah, where they marry and give in marriage. And it almost sounds like they marry and divorce, that the institution of marriage, the sanctity of it is lost. Hey, thank you. Appreciate your question, Aaron. It deserves a bigger answer, but we're taking a break right now. Friends, don't go anywhere. More Bible questions coming. You can call in with your question for the second half. 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
0: My name is John Ross, and Pastor Doug, before we go to the phone lines, we want to let our listening friends know about a very exciting event that's coming up in, about a week away, a little more than a week away. And starting on the 21st of March, which is a week from Monday, you're going to be doing a very special series from Charlotte, North Carolina, called The Last Day of Prophecy.
2: Yeah, this is a new series that we've never done before, where we are going to be giving seven presentations with a special focus on the Day of the Lord and the Lord's Day as it relates to prophecy. And just every presentation is going to be focusing on where we are now and what the issues are now and some very important biblical truth that has been neglected. 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You can watch on 3ABN. 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You'll be inspired. You'll understand what's happening and why these issues are important. Last Day of Prophecy, beginning in 1 week. Tell all of your friends and enemies if you don't have any friends. And we appreciate your praying for the program.
0: If you have a Bible-related question, the phone number here to the studio this evening is 800-463-7297. And we'll try to get your question on the air this evening. We have Diane listening in Forks, Washington. Diane, welcome to the program.
11: Thank you very much, Pastor Batchelor. I have a question about the book of Ruth. I was reading it, and it said that Ruth married Boaz, and Boaz was raising seed up for the dead, and the dead was Malion.
2: Yeah.
11: But when you read the book of Matthew, it doesn't mention Malion. It just mentions Boaz as the father. And I was just wondering how come it says it's going to raise up seed for the dead, but never mentions them after that.
2: You know, that is a good question, because I've noticed that too. They had a custom in the Jewish law that, now keep in mind, there's a prophecy in Isaiah chapter 4, and it says, in that day, seven women will lay hold on one man, saying, we'll eat our own bread and wear our own apparel. Let us be called by your name to take away our reproach. It was not uncommon in Bible times for the men all to march off in a war and be decimated. And they would come back, and there would be seven women for every man. And to deal with that, and they had no social security. Your only social security back then was that your children would take care of you as you got older. And so to deal with that back then, they had a law that if a man died before he had children, his brother could actually take the widow into his home, treat her as a second wife. Now, this wasn't required, but it was an option, and raise up seed in the name of his brother. But whenever that happened, they never used the name of the brother, like you're saying. And so when Ruth lost her husband, she became a widow. Boaz was the next of kin that could marry her. He wasn't married at the time, so Ruth was not a second wife for him. But so when the seed is raised up, it's not raised up in the name of her father-in-law, Malion, but it's raised up in the name of Boaz. And that's probably because he did not have another wife or any other children. But that's a very observant question.
11: And when I was reading the genealogies of Matthew, it doesn't mention Melion, it mentions Boaz.
2: That's
11: so
2: right. Well, all the genealogies, you also have one in Chronicles chapter 1. You've got the genealogy in Luke chapter 3. All of them, you're right, it mentions Boaz. One other interesting point that most people don't know, and I can't prove it, but it appears Boaz's mother was Rahab, the harlot. And she evidently married one of the two spies that Joshua sent to Jericho, and that was Salomon. So just one more chronology and foot point. Hey, appreciate your question, Diane. Thank you very much. And
11: thank you.
2: I hope that helps a little bit.
11: Okay, thank you. Mm-hmm.
0: Our next call is Glenn, and Glenn is listening from Tennessee. Glenn, welcome to the program.
12: Hello.
2: Hey, Glenn, you're on the air. You made it. Bible Answers Live.
12: Finally, after a month. How you doing, Pastor Ross and Pastor Batchelor?
0: Good.
12: That's good. How was I heard you were in Africa. I tried calling you at your office, but they said you were over in Africa there.
2: We slipped away. We had a great trip.
12: Great. Glad to hear that. I was calling. We had a discussion a couple weeks ago pertaining to Leviticus 26 and talking about the seven times. And it's mentioned four times in Leviticus, pertaining to the children of Israel. God says that he would punish them, and he says, you know, that if they don't follow the laws, their judgments, and, you know, so forth. It was seven times. It's mentioned four times in Leviticus. And then also, you know, we went over to Daniel chapter 4, ironically, that it's four times there, and it's in chapter 4 in Daniel, and then also Nebuchadnezzar. He was also told that he would be, it was mentioned four times to him also about the seven times. And the seven times in Leviticus, we're trying to see, is that pathetic or was it literal?
2: Well, I think that it's talking in symbolic terms. Seven was a number that talked about a perfect cycle of completion. You know, not only does it talk about punish you seven times, it talks about forgiveness 70 times seven. So you'll notice that the number seven is connected both with punishment and with forgiveness. It talks about Mary Magdalene, out of whom the Lord cast seven devils. And it talks about, you know, Jesus said to Peter, don't forgive your neighbor seven times, but 70 times seven. It says a righteous man falls seven times and rises again. Seven was sort of a perfect number that dealt with both judgment, punishment, mercy. So it's a symbolic term.
12: So in Leviticus, it definitely had to do with judgment that was pronounced against Israel.
2: I think so. Pastor Ross, you got a thought on that?
0: Yeah, I'm just looking at that. You know, in the context in chapter 26, it's definitely relating to punishment. It says, then I'll punish you seven times more for your sins. And then it talks about another punishment of seven times more plagues according to your sins. And I will punish you yet seven times for your sins. The number seven represents completion or fullness, meaning that Israel was to be punished to the full extent of their sins. And I think that's the point that's been emphasized here. So Number seven not only represents God, but it also represents completion or fullness, perfection. So the punishment coming on Israel for their sins was to be meted out to its fullest. And, of course, we see that in history.
12: Not to cut you off, but one of the things that we were trying to find, was that intensity or was it time?
0: I think it's intensity. I mean, God dealt with Israel many times throughout the

0: entire history of Israel, from the time of the Exodus all the way up to the destruction of Jerusalem in 70 AD. So time and time again, Israel will be taken into captivity. It was more than seven when they were overtaken by the enemies, and then God would bring them back, and judgments would come.
1: There is an interesting, you know, you did just trigger a thought for me. I appreciate, Glenn. There is an interesting story if you look in Revelation chapter 17, where it talks about the seven mountains on which Babylon sits. There are seven kingdoms that persecuted God's people, being you have Egypt, Assyria, Babylon, Greece,
2: Medo-Persia,
1: and Rome. I didn't get them in the right order. It's Egypt, Assyria, Babylon, Medo-Persia, Greece, Rome, and then the papal power. And so you've got seven powers that have persecuted God's kingdom. And so there is something there. You know, I'm going to go home and look that up. I'm actually doing a sermon next week about cycles of seven. I miss this verse. That's a good one.
0: You know, if you add up all of the beasts that you read about also in the book of Daniel, you end up with seven. So it's kind of interesting.
1: Yeah. Hey, thank you very much, Glenn. You got us all thinking.
0: Our next caller is Dave, and he's listening from Michigan. Dave, welcome to the program.
3: Hello.
1: Hi, you're on, Dave.
3: Wow, cool. Who am I talking to?
1: Who'd you call? Now this is Bible Answers Live.
3: Well, let me introduce
1: both Pastor Ross and Pastor Doug here.
3: Oh, okay, cool. I thought I heard another name just a minute ago.
1: I think we were talking to one of the callers.
3: Oh, okay, right. Yeah. So earlier you guys were talking about when the temple was everybody inside the temple was in bad shape, and they were like eating the horses and cannibalism was going on and all that.
1: Yeah.
3: How did that story get better? Can you fill me in on that real quick?
1: Well, you're talking about the one where Jerusalem fell. You were, I think, in the note on the screen. It said you had a question about lepers in the temple.
3: Yeah, does that story go on to talk about a group of a couple guys that were really really sick, cast outside of the temple?
1: Yeah,
3: and they ended up saving the temple.
1: That story is actually in 2 Kings chapter 6. It's not the besiegement of Jerusalem. It was the besiegement of Samaria. That was the northern kingdom of Israel, where Samaria was the capital. And the people in the city were turning to cannibalism. The Assyrian army had surrounded Israel, and there were four lepers that were going to surrender to the Assyrians. Well, the Assyrians had panicked and fled and left their camp with all the food and the treasure there. And these four lepers found the gold and the silver and the food, and they eventually told everybody in the city that there was a great bounty of food outside, even though they'd been starving. So I'm pretty sure that's the story you're talking about. There's no account like that relating to Jerusalem and the temple specifically. It's what happened in the northern kingdom. But so, I appreciate that.
0: There was also a time of severe trials that came upon Jerusalem just prior to its fall in 70 AD when the Romans surrounded Jerusalem.
1: And they turned to, there was some cannibalism then too. But the story of the lepers, I don't think, is connected with Jerusalem per se. But yeah, you'll find that if you look in 2 Kings chapter, the end of 2 Kings chapter 6, and it goes into the first part of 2 Kings 7, Dave. And it's a great story. And by the way, I've got a sermon on that called Day of Good News. You can look on YouTube and you'll see the message. Day of Good News talks specifically about that story of the lepers and the treasure they found. Thanks for calling.
0: Our next call is Elliot, listening from Detroit, Michigan. Elliot, welcome to the program.
4: Hey, how you doing, homies? How you going?
1: All right. How you doing?
4: I'm all right. I just had a question, you know, that was eating me up. A guy at work told me that in the Bible, God had sanctioned slavery. He said it was okay to have slaves, and he said it was okay to beat them. And he said in the scripture it was clear, but the guy couldn't give me a scripture quote. You know, it was kind of like a matter-of-fact conversation, but I never got a actual scripture number. And
1: statement. God did not support polygamy or slavery. God did make laws in the Bible to protect people that had extra wives. He would protect the wives, and he made laws to protect slaves, even in the Sabbath commandment.
4: Right, he was saying that he basically said, it's like eating meat. He said, you know, you're not a sin if you eat pork, but, you know, it's basically not good for you. Like he said, you know, if you want to have slaves, you got to treat them this way or such, you know. But basically, to me, that's basically sanctioning slavery. If you're saying, you know, you're making rules for it.
1: Well, slavery was almost omnipresent back in the days of Moses, where every nation, not just a few, but every nation. And keep in mind, there's different, you know, there were slaves that were paid back in Bible times. And then there were slaves that were owned. So they had all different kinds of levels of it. They all called them servants. Some were, you know, you were like their property, and they didn't treat them very well.
0: You know, another subject that is very much similar or related to this is also that in Old Testament times, God allowed for Israelites to have more than one wife. But it was never his plan. Jesus explains this when he was talking to the Pharisees, and he said, Moses, this is in Matthew chapter 19, verse 8, and he said, Moses, because of the hardness of your hearts, permitted you to divorce your wives, but it was not so from the beginning, meaning it was not God's ideal, it was not God's purpose. And the Bible speaks of that time of ignorance God winks at, meaning he overlooked. But now he calls all men to repent. So for us today, to take multiple wives, we know
1: or
0: better.
1: Slaves.
0: Or slaves. We know better. And that would be a clear violation of what God's will is for us.
1: So yeah, the Lord, that's a good point, Pastor Ross. The Lord said it was the hardness of your hearts that made God write laws about divorce. It was because the hardness of their hearts that God made laws to protect the slaves. He wasn't endorsing divorce. He wasn't endorsing slavery. He wasn't endorsing polygamy. He was looking at what men were doing to other men, and the Lord gave them guidance about treating people fairly. And so the laws in the Bible are all there to protect the, you know, people that were being, you know, whether it was multiple wives. He made laws that you shouldn't diminish the treatment of your second wife if you marry a new one, or your first wife, and he said you got to take care of them. Anyway, yeah, I hope that helps a little bit, Elliot.
0: And of course, God was leading the children of Israel out of slavery in Egypt, and he was leading them step by step as they could receive new light or new truth. He would reveal it to them, just like the sacrificial system, mm-hmm. which all pointed to Jesus. It was revealing a clear understanding of God's will.
1: That's right. I appreciate that.
0: Our next caller is Betty, listening from Huntsville, Alabama. Betty, welcome to the program.
2: Hi, pastors. How are you doing tonight?
1: Better than we deserve. How are you?
2: Just great. I have a question. Okay. I want to know, is there anything in the Bible about greed?
1: Well, yeah. You can look, for instance, in Luke 11:39. It says, and the Lord said to him, now you Pharisees make the outside of the cup and the dish clean, but your inward part is full of greed and wickedness. And he said, you devour widows' houses, and for a pretense you make long prayers. So, yeah, there are several verses. Paul talks in Romans chapter 1 about they were filled with all unrighteousness, sexual immorality, wickedness, and greed. And the word he uses is covetousness. That word is interchangeable. Maliciousness, full of envy. 1 Thessalonians, he said, not using flattering words. This is 1 Thessalonians 2:5. Nor a cloak for your greed. Sometimes people use kind, flattering words to cover their greed or their covetousness. So, yeah, there's several verses that talk about greed. Sometimes it uses, in the King James Version, it'll use the word covetousness, which is a lot of syllables, but it's the same thing.
2: So do people know if they're greedy? Do they know this?
1: Well, I don't know. You know how Jesus got betrayed by Judas is Judas sold him for 20 pieces of silver. That's greed. And if you know the Old Testament, Naaman had a servant. Naaman was healed of leprosy, and Elisha said, I'm going to heal you for free. But Elisha's servant said, oh man, he's got a lot of money. And he ran after him and said, well, Elisha changed his mind. He really needs some money. And because of the greed, his name was Gehazi. Because of the greed of Gehazi, he got leprosy. So the Bible is full of stories of how greed backfires. Joseph was sold by his own brothers for 30 pieces of silver. Or 20 pieces of silver. Jesus was sold for 30. So,
2: that's a sin, correct?
1: Greed, absolutely. Mm-hmm. It's the 10th commandment talks about coveting.
2: Okay. Can that be something that can be passed on to generation to generation?
1: Yeah.
2: I mean, if people are like that.
1: Well, it can be. The behavior is reproduced often. You know, children often imitate the behavior of their parents. And Unfortunately, you know what's really sad, Betty, is that even in some churches now, the pastors preach sermons. They call it prosperity preaching, where they're kind of inspiring covetousness in the members' hearts by saying, if you worship God, he's going to make you rich, as though the motive for following Jesus would be, how much can I get? Well, that's almost like feeding off people's greed. Those are the wrong reasons. I mean, God can bless people, but to serve the Lord because of what you might get financially is a very corrupt motive for turning to Jesus. So, yeah, greed is pretty prevalent in our culture. That's why a lot of people go gambling. They want to get rich quick. And Solomon says, woe unto him that tries to make haste to get riches. Bad things happen. Thank you, Betty. Good question. Appreciate that.
0: Our next call is Carolyn, listening from East Orange, New Jersey. Carolyn, welcome to the program.
5: Good evening, pastors.
1: Evening.
5: What I'd like to know is, Solomon was the wisest man according to the Bible, and I'd like to know what do you think his wisest statements were, and what verses they are in the Bible.
1: Well, I'll tell you one that pops into my mind is the last thing Solomon writes after he was the wisest man, but you know he made some mistakes. One of his mistakes was, it says he loved many women. And he took many wives. He thought that he would create these international alliances by marrying the daughters of different kings. And it did work. It did bring peace. But the wives then turned his heart away after their gods. And so for many years, Solomon drifted from God. He stopped obeying God. And he finally repented. A prophet came to him and brought him back to his senses. He repented. He wrote the book Ecclesiastes. You've probably heard that. The last thing Solomon in Ecclesiastes talks about the vanity of his years, of selfishness. And the last thing he says in Ecclesiastes chapter 12, he said, let us hear the conclusion of the whole matter. So now the wisest man is going to give you the conclusion. Here's what he says. Fear God and keep his commandments, for this is the whole duty of man. For God will bring every work into judgment with every secret thing, whether it be good or evil. He summarizes the purpose of life is to love God, fear God, and keep his commandments. By the way, and that's what it says in Revelation, the messages from the angels. Say, fear God and give glory to him, for the hour of his judgment has come. That's sort of what Solomon said at the end of his book. And so living a life, Job was a man that feared God and hated evil. I'm sorry, you were saying?
5: Where was that in Revelation?
1: Chapter 14. If you read Revelation 14, starting verse 6.
5: Okay.
1: And the other one was Ecclesiastes 12, the last three verses. And then you can read the first verses in the book of Job, a man who feared God and hated evil. And so to fear the Lord is to depart from evil. That's what Solomon says in Proverbs.
5: Great.
1: Hey, I appreciate the good question. I just get right to the point. What's the wisest thing? We're going to see if we can take a one-minute phone call with Fred.
0: Hi, Fred. You're on the air. Fred from Connecticut.
6: Yes. One of the signs of the beast, will that be instituting a Sunday worship-only law?
1: You know, it's believed by a number of pastors that you can see a pattern through history where the beast power in the past, meaning like Babylon, it forced everybody to worship a certain way. If they did not worship the golden image, they went to the fiery furnace. Then the Medo-Persian king told the Jewish people they all need to work, just pray to him for 30 days. Well, Daniel would not do that. He went to the lion's den. And it also appears in the last days, those who do not worship the way the beast's power says are going to be persecuted. And many believe that that's going to be connected with both the way and the day and who you worship, which would also involve the day of worship. And so that's the reason that many believe there may be a law that compels people to worship a certain way on a certain day in the last days. And the beast will create some universal laws regarding worship. Those who do not worship the beast, they cannot buy or sell, and ultimately they'll be killed, according to Revelation 13. So that's a short answer, Fred. We'd like to give you a little more time, but the clock is not showing any mercy. Listening, friend, we do want to remind you that we have this program coming up that is going to be beginning in about 1 week from today, called The Last Day of Prophecy. We'll be uplinking. Pastor Ross and I will both be together there in Charlotte, North Carolina, at the Ovens Auditorium. If you live within 20 hours, you can drive and come, at least one of the programs, to the Ovens Auditorium. You'll find the website. It says The Last Day of Prophecy. And if you go there, You'll find out how you can participate. Some of you may want to open up your church, your home, invite people in. 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We've been planning this program for a year now, and we're very excited. It's all coming together, a brand new series of presentations talking about where we are now in the scope of prophecy relates to both the Lord's Day and the Day of the Lord. And so we hope you'll tune in. And keep us in your prayers. We do appreciate your listening to Bible Answers Live. 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
8: I grew up in a church-going family. I mean, we were at every meeting. I sang for the choirs there. I directed three. Very involved, very active. It almost seemed like busy work sometimes. You know, I went to Sunday school. I knew about God. I knew about Jesus. But I didn't have a personal relationship with Jesus Christ. My senior year in high school, I got the news. My father had been murdered. Now, I played it off well. No one really saw that I was struggling with it. It just really felt like there was a hole that needed to be filled. And I tried to fill it with drugs, with alcohol, with partying. After college, I just stopped going to church altogether. One day on a Sunday, because I didn't feel like going to church with my mom, I thought, you know, I should get a little bit of word. She had the satellite system hooked up, and I'm flipping through channels, and then the logo pops across, Amazing Facts Presents. I've listened to a lot of different ministers, but this was the first time that he's actually saying something where I had to grab my Bible and actually pick it up, and I've never heard this before. Let me look through and find this. I went through all the historicals, all the study guides, and I just couldn't get enough. And then the Sabbath came up. And he's going through the appeal, and I'm just going, Lord, I hear you. I have to go to church. So I show up. It was funny. I didn't feel like I was going to be judged, anything judgmental, anything. And I walked in the door, and I just felt at home. But there's still a problem. I'm still partying. I was still going out to the bars. At this time, I was selling cocaine to pay my rent. 16 days later, I find myself in a life or death situation. I had just came back from a liquor store and I grabbed a bottle of vodka. And there I am, high off cocaine, with my Bible in hand, trying to do a Bible study. And I heard an audible voice, just look at yourself. And I did. And I was like, what am I doing? And I got on my knees. I said, Lord, if you do not take this away from me now, I'm going to kill myself. I was going to continue this lifestyle and I was going to end up overdosing, having a heart attack, whatever it was. You have to take this away. All of it. And that day, he lifted all of it away from me. It was all gone. When God does something in your life, he does it complete.
9: For more than 45 years, the Ministry of Amazing Facts has been helping people from all walks of life understand their Bibles better than ever before. Through television, radio, and the internet, we have been helping people from all

0: And a certain ruler asked, saying,
1: Good master, what shall I do to inherit eternal life?
0: And Jesus said unto him,
2: Why callest thou me good? None is good save one, that is God. Thou knowest the commandments. Do not commit adultery, do not kill, do not steal, do not bear false witness. Honor thy father and thy mother.
0: And he said,
1: All these have I kept from my youth up.
0: Now when Jesus heard these things, he said unto him,
2: Yet lackest thou one thing. Sell all that thou hast, and distribute unto the poor, and thou shalt have treasure in heaven, and come follow me.
0: And when he heard this, he was very sorrowful, for he was very rich. And when Jesus saw that he was very sorrowful, he said,
2: How hardly shall they that have riches enter into the kingdom of God?
3: Which of you, by taking thought, can add one cubit unto his stature? And why take ye thought for raiment? Consider the lilies of the field, how they grow. They toil not, neither do they spin. And yet I say unto you that even Solomon in all his glory was not arrayed like one of these. Wherefore, if God so clothe the grass of the field, which today is and tomorrow is cast into the oven, shall he not much more clothe you, O ye of little faith?
4: If any man thirst, let him come unto me and drink. He that believeth on me, as the scripture hath said, out of his belly shall flow rivers of living water.
5: But the Spirit itself maketh intercession for us.
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7: Now a look at your evening weather on Lafayette Christian Talk Radio. Partly sunny with thunderstorms today with a high near 92 and lows around 78. Partly sunny with thunderstorms tomorrow with a high of 88 and lows around 78. For your Sunday, partly sunny with a high near 90 and lows around 79. And for Monday, partly sunny with a high near 91 and lows around 78. That's your evening weather on Lafayette Christian Talk Radio.
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9: Hello, this is Lauren Stibgen with the Christian Working Woman. We cannot repair culture with politics, but this is not what the candidates for any political party want you to think. The effect that your faith should have on politics should remove from politics what it can never deliver, a redeemed and perfect kingdom. When candidates or laws are up for a vote, are you filled with fear of what that change might mean? Do you catastrophize what terrible things might happen based on the outcomes of an election? In an updated article from October of 2024 from the American Psychological Association titled Fear, a Powerful Motivator in Elections, it is clear that fear is a primary tactic when it comes to an election. Why? Because it works. The author points out that this could involve factual or misleading statements about the other candidate, or that a potential victory for the other party could lead to disaster. Even this article provides practical advice to fact check and, yes, turn off the news if you're feeling anxious and fearful. This is great advice, and as a believer, you need to remember that placing your hope in a temporal political candidate rather than prioritizing and trusting in God's sovereignty in all things can be an indication that you are making an idol of the politics that are intentionally trying to make you fearful. Trusting in the Lord with all your heart and not leaning on your own understanding, submitting to the Lord in all ways and trusting that He will make your path straight can seem easier said than done. As believers, we are promised that God is our refuge and our strength and ever-present help in trouble. Trusting the Lord, even if the earth gives way and the

0: mountains fall into the seas is counter to what our culture is telling us. Politics promises to solve problems of social consequence like homelessness, hunger, poverty, human trafficking, murder, crime, and the list could go on. Like me, you have probably lived through enough election cycles to see the wash, rinse, and repeat. The promises and laws do not stop the injustice. When the sin-sick soul stops being the central problem, then God's provision of the person and the work of Christ stops being the central solution. When the travails of the here and now become the central problem, then the politics become the central means of providing solutions. This quote by Dan Bryant summarizes what we need to remember as believers. Our God saves, not man. I'm so grateful for time with you. I hope you have a great weekend and join me again next week for more encouragement from the Christian Working Woman.
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2: It has stood the test of time. God's book, the Bible. Still relevant in today's complex world. It is written. Sharing hope around the globe.

0: This is Gettysburg, Pennsylvania, known the world over for the Battle of Gettysburg and President Abraham Lincoln's Gettysburg Address. In 1863, it was a town with a population of 2,400 people. And in 1863, the Civil War was 2 years old. The American Civil War went from 1861 to 1865. The Confederacy was made up of 11 different states: Texas, Louisiana, Arkansas, Mississippi, Alabama, Georgia, Florida, the Carolinas, Virginia, and Tennessee, while 25 states, depending on how you count, made up the Union. There were more than 3 million soldiers involved in the Civil War. 2.5 million on the side of the Union, 1.2 million on the side of the Confederacy. It was a massive, massive war. And what took place right here in Gettysburg was the turning point for the entire American Civil War. Academics and historians have been discussing the Battle of Gettysburg and the Civil War since both of them were ended. But what took place here at Gettysburg goes way beyond academics and history. The truth is, there are some very important spiritual lessons that can be learned here. Lessons that help us understand the great spiritual battle that all of us are involved in. This patch of earth right here is known as Cemetery Ridge. Cemetery Ridge was the site of a very, very significant battle. It was known as Pickett's Charge. Gettysburg was the high water mark for the Confederacy. This was the furthest into Union territory that the Confederacy ever got. If you look at a map, we're well north here of Washington, D.C. In fact, the Battle of Gettysburg was the only battle that took place north of the Mason-Dixon line. Pickett's Charge occurred on the last day of the Battle of Gettysburg. It was July the 3rd, 1863. Major General George Pickett was one of three Confederate generals who led the assault. General Robert E. Lee ordered the attack against Major General George G. Meade's Union positions along this ridge. General Lee was determined to take down the Union Army, especially after attacks on both of their flanks had failed in the previous days. But the Union soldiers were ready. Thousands of Union soldiers aimed 122 cannon or cannons into that field right there. The Confederacy matched them with 152 cannon of their own. And at 1 o'clock in the afternoon, the fighting began. Those 274 cannon began firing simultaneously. It is said that the resulting cacophony was so loud that the noise could be heard 84 miles away in Washington, D.C. Someone once said that this was most likely the loudest man-made noise ever made in the history of the world up to that time. And Pickett's Charge was only beginning. Once the Confederates, who were out there, thought that the Union lines back here had been softened up, 12,500 of their soldiers began the march across that open space from there to here. It's a stretch of 1 mile. Yet they were only able to make it 3/4 of the way before they had to head back. They walked across this open space right into a blizzard of heavy cannon fire. In fact, in 3/4 of an hour, the Confederacy lost more than 50% of their men. Some of the Confederates were able to breach this low stone wall that shielded the Union defenders, but they weren't able to maintain their position, and they were forced to retreat. Years later, when he was asked why his charge at Gettysburg failed, General Pickett replied by saying, "I've always thought the Yankees had something to do with it." There are many debates as to why this battle here actually even took place at all. Some say the objective was to gain control of the copse of trees over there behind me. Others say the objective was to get to Ziegler's Grove over there on Cemetery Hill. Perhaps we'll never know. Other questions are asked as well, questions such as, why did the Civil War itself even take place? Was it a question of states' rights? Was it about federal tariffs? Was it labor laws and slavery? Maybe we'll never know. Even the name Civil War has been questioned and disputed down through the years. But I've got a question for you. Whose side was God on in the Civil War? The Bible does help us understand that, and the answer may surprise you. And what about the original Civil War that took place long before Gettysburg was even thought of? We'll talk about that in just a moment.
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0: Have you ever noticed how songs get stuck in your mind, and sometimes you can't get rid of them no matter how hard you try? There are times I'll hear a song I haven't heard in 30 years, and I can still remember every word, every key change, every harmony, as though I'd been studying the song the day before. God understood this, which is why He said in 1 Chronicles 16 and verse 9, "Sing to Him, sing psalms to Him, talk of all His wondrous works." Here's something that will help you get God's Word into your mind. 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The American Civil War. The North against the South. I'm in Gettysburg, Pennsylvania, the site of the Battle of Gettysburg during the American Civil War. And I'm here right now in a place that is known as Devil's Den. It saw a lot of action on July the 2nd, 1863. It changed hands a couple of times, but by the end of the day, it was a Confederate stronghold. A lot of people died here. Just over there is an area that's known as the Slaughter Pen. I'll leave it to you to figure out why it was called the Slaughter Pen. More than 700,000 soldiers died during the American Civil War. America had more casualties, lost more soldiers in that one great conflict than in all wars from the Revolutionary War to the Vietnam War combined. Reason is quite obvious. That's because during the American Civil War, everybody who died was an American. And you know, with so much bloodshed, people have asked from time to time, whose side was God on? Now don't worry, I'm not going to get into any sticky political territory. Instead, I'm going to get into the Bible. This reminds me of a Bible story you read about in the book of Joshua. God's people had been brought out of the wilderness and into the promised land, finally, after 40 years of wandering. But now that they come to the promised land, they find that the promised land is filled with the enemy. So, God commands them to consecrate themselves, and he leads them down to the walls of the city of Jericho. And as they're marching down to the walls surrounding the city of Jericho, something really strange takes place. Joshua 5:13, and it came to pass, when Joshua was by Jericho, that he lifted his eyes and looked, and behold, a man stood opposite him with a sword drawn in his hand. And Joshua went to him and said to him, "Are you for us or for our adversaries?" Now think about this. Joshua was very close to God. And just a couple of chapters before this took place, God had said this to Joshua. "This day I will begin to exalt you in the sight of all Israel, that they may know that as I was with Moses, so I'm with you." Now Joshua likely knew that the being in the road was a divine being. Joshua was well acquainted with God. You know that Joshua was with the Israelites when they left Egypt on their way to the promised land. Joshua had wandered through the wilderness for 4 decades with the children of Israel, and he had seen God work. Think about what he saw. He was a witness when God sent the 10 plagues in Egypt. He saw what God did there. He was there when God split the Red Sea wide open so the Israelites could evacuate Egypt. Joshua saw what God had done. While on the wilderness wanderings, Joshua ate the manna that God had sent, the manna that carpeted the ground. Joshua gathered that up with his bare hands and ate it himself, knowing that this blessing had come from God. He saw the pillar of fire by night and the pillar of cloud by day. He was acquainted with God. He says to this being, "Whose side are you on? Are you with us or are you with our enemy?" And he got a very surprising answer. I mean, I would expect that a divine being, a heavenly being, would say plainly and simply, "I'm on your side. I'm with the children of Israel." You certainly wouldn't expect them to say, "I'm with your enemies." What did God say? Did God say, "Joshua, I'm with you, you're my man, and I'm with you and my people"? God didn't say that at all. Here's what God said. God said, "Neither. I'm with neither of you." Here's what the Bible says. Joshua 5:14. "Neither," he replied, "but as commander of the army of the Lord I have now come." Then Joshua fell face down to the ground in reverence and asked him, "What message does my Lord have for his servant?" Now this is Joshua we're talking about, the one who was chosen by God to lead God's people. If God was going to be on anybody's side at all, you'd think that he'd be on Joshua's side. So what was going on here? Had Joshua done something wrong? Had God's people slidden into apostasy again? Well, no, as a matter of fact, they had recently reconsecrated themselves to God and they'd built an altar. You've got to look at the big picture. There's a big picture to view when considering this passage. A couple of things to consider, and one of them is this. God is on his own side. God is committed to his mission of saving all men and women, redeeming the world, and bringing them to himself through Jesus. That's what God is all about. John 3 and verse 16 says, "For God so loved the world that he gave his only begotten Son, that whosoever believeth in him should not perish, but have everlasting life." And it says in Ephesians 1 verses 11 and 12, "In him also we have obtained an inheritance, being predestined according to the purpose of him who works all things according to the counsel of his will, that we who first trusted in Christ should be to the praise of his glory." Abraham Lincoln recognized this, and that's why he included these words in his writings. In Meditations on the Divine Will, Lincoln wrote, "The will of God prevails. In great contests, each party claims to act in accordance with the will of God. Both may be, and one must be, wrong. God cannot be for and against the same thing at the same time. In the present civil war, it is quite possible that God's purpose is somewhat different from the purpose of either party. And yet the human instrumentalities, working just as they do, are of the best adaptation to effect this." He went on to say at his second inaugural address, "Both read the same Bible and pray to the same God, and invokes his aid against the other. It may seem strange that any men should dare to ask a just God's assistance in wringing their bread from the sweat of other men's faces. But let us judge not, that we be not judged. The prayers of both could not be answered. That of neither has been answered fully. The Almighty has His own purposes. Woe unto the world because of offenses, for it must needs be that offenses come. But woe to that man by whom the offense cometh. That isn't to suggest that God was indifferent at the Battle of Gettysburg. Far from it. God's always on the side of truth and justice and liberty. God's on the side of lifting men and women up, of ennobling people, and giving them the opportunity to live whole lives. But whereas we see the small picture, Gettysburg, Bull Run, Manassas, God sees the big picture. And it's when we look beyond Gettysburg and we see the big picture, that we see the war behind all wars. We see the original Civil War. We see the universal battle that all of us are involved in. I'll be back with more in just a moment.
2: An ancient city rises. The most wicked city on earth. The prophets said it would be destroyed. They were right. It has never been rebuilt. Yet the ancient prophets saw her rising. And then the world ends. Babylon Rising. Do you know what's coming?
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0: This is Gettysburg. It's an almost sacred place, the site of the Battle of Gettysburg. During the Battle of Gettysburg, both the Union side and the Confederate side suffered about the same amount of casualties, about 23,000 per side. Now, there were 3,000 deaths suffered by the Union, a little more than 3,000, and a little less than 5,000 deaths suffered by the Confederacy. The Civil War often even split families, split communities. It wasn't uncommon to have a brother on one side, be it Union or Confederate, fighting against his own literal blood brother on the other side. Before he became the president, Abraham Lincoln described the United States as a house divided, using words that came straight from the lips of Jesus, words Lincoln borrowed from the Gospels. Abraham Lincoln understood this concept from firsthand experience. His own brother-in-law was a Confederate general who lost it after Gettysburg at the Battle of Chickamauga, just outside of Chattanooga, Tennessee. What about a conflict that not only divided communities or divided a nation, but what about a conflict that would divide heaven? Seems hard to imagine, doesn't it? But doesn't it also seem hard to imagine, thinking back, Americans taking up arms against Americans and fighting to the death? It just seems so unlikely. Even the leaders, many of them on the Confederate side, the Union side, some of them were friends, many of them were educated together at the same military schools. Seems hard to fathom now. But just as hard to fathom as that is this concept of a war that divides heaven, a conflict that divides heaven. And here's what the Bible says about that in Revelation chapter 12 from verse 7. It says, "And there was war in heaven. Michael and his angels fought against the dragon, and the dragon fought and his angels and prevailed not. Neither was their place found any more in heaven." There was a conflict so dramatic that a third of the angels were evicted from heaven. And why in the world would that take place? Well, to find out that, we look in the book of Isaiah and chapter 14. "How are you fallen from heaven, O Lucifer, son of the morning? How are you cut down to the ground, you who weakened the nations? For you have said in your heart, 'I will ascend into heaven. I will exalt my throne above the stars of God. I will also sit on the mount of the congregation on the farthest sides of the north. I will ascend above the heights of the clouds. I will be like the Most High.'" For reasons that I don't think we can adequately comprehend, Satan decided that he wanted to sit in God's place. Actually, Lucifer, before he was Satan, had these ideas that he would sit in God's place. He wanted to receive the honor that only God was due. He wanted to receive the homage that God was getting. Simply put, Satan wanted to receive worship. He wasn't able to get that worship in heaven, and so he was cast down here to the earth. But before he was cast down to the earth, Satan went on a campaign in heaven, like a good politician, to win the angels of heaven, as many as he could, over to his side. Now, there are times that it really makes me wonder why even a single angel would have entertained Lucifer's chicanery in heaven. Lucifer had to be campaigning and complaining about God. Why would even one perfect angel in heaven listen? It just doesn't make sense. But perhaps there was something mysterious about sin, something that wasn't very well understood, that caused the angels to stop and consider and listen and give Lucifer a little more of their time than they otherwise would have. And perhaps, think about this, perhaps Lucifer was just a good campaigner. Perhaps he knew how to speak and phrase and frame things in such a way that certain of the angels said, "Well, maybe he's got a point." I mean, let's think about this. We think of Nazi Germany. There were multiplied thousands of Germans who listened to Adolf Hitler with rapt attention. They were swept along in the hysteria that he generated. We say, how in the world could that have happened? But many people living today look back and say, I understand only too well how that could have happened. Perhaps it was a little bit like that with Satan. Thousands died here at Gettysburg. The many cemeteries mark the final resting place of many of them. It was in November of 1863 that President Lincoln came here to Gettysburg, and he delivered

0: Delivered at the dedication of the Soldiers National Cemetery, the Gettysburg Address. Now, what's interesting is that many people don't realize that Abraham Lincoln wasn't even the featured speaker that day. The one who gave the keynote speech was a man named Edward Everett. Everett had been the Secretary of State for the United States. He'd been the governor of the state of Massachusetts. Everett had been the president of Harvard University, and he was a renowned orator. When he spoke that day, his speech lasted more than 2 hours. But today, there's virtually nobody who remembers anything that Edward Everett said. By contrast, Abraham Lincoln came and spoke. The Gettysburg Address lasted just a little more than 2 minutes. And it's made up of 10 sentences. And it was in the Gettysburg Address that Abraham Lincoln said these words. "It is rather for us to be here dedicated to the great task remaining before us, that from these honored dead, we take increased devotion to that cause for which they gave the last full measure of devotion." In looking forward to the last great conflict soon to come to this world, perhaps we can look back and think of those who gave everything to advance the cause of Christ, the cause of truth, the cause of the Bible. Perhaps we can think back to that original rebellion, that original civil war, the one that took place in heaven. And we can remember that when the universe was split in two, Jesus did everything he could to bring it back together. When Jesus had rebels on his hands, Jesus willingly came to the battlefield called Earth and gave his life so that the rebels might have life. Jesus died for you, friend, so that in place of rebellion, you could be in him. In place of guilt, you could experience forgiveness. In place of shame, you could have no shame. In place of tyranny, there would be liberty. In place of sin, Jesus would give you salvation. Would you accept that from Jesus today? Jesus, who crossed that vast field between heaven and earth and came down here and gave his life, dying on the battlefield, so that we need not remain on the battlefield, but that we can enjoy everlasting life in the presence of Jesus. Would you like that, friend? Would you choose that and accept that today from him? Let me pray for you. Father in heaven, we thank you today for Jesus, the freedom giver. We thank you for Jesus, the liberator. We thank you for Jesus, who, when he had a group of rebels on his hands, came to this earth to give life in the place of death. Father, we accept that today. I pray for everyone hearing the sound of my voice and saying, yes, I will choose freedom in Jesus. I will choose life in Jesus. Thank you for giving them life in the place of death, and freedom in the place of slavery, and joy in the place of sorrow, and everlasting life that will measure with the life of God. We thank you for that today. And we pray in Jesus' name. Amen. Thanks for joining me today. Look forward to seeing you again next time. Until then, remember, it is written, "Man shall not live by bread alone, but by every word that proceeds from the mouth of God."
1: You've been listening to It Is Written, presented by Pastor John Bradshaw. We hope you have been blessed and that your faith in God has been renewed. Join us again next week at the same time on this station for It Is Written with John Bradshaw. This program was produced by It Is Written, all rights reserved. 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
2: Welcome to the Mercy Minute from mercyships.org. Mercy Ships founder, Don Stevens, shared his feelings after visiting a medical screening site years ago in Guinea, West Africa. Don said, "I arrived at the screening site around mid-morning. About 1,000 people were pressing towards the iron gates leading into Dhaka Hospital. The police tried to organize the crowd, but the people's shouts heightened as those in desperate need jockeyed for position in line. I was offered private access into the hospital, Don said, but I chose to walk through the throng. I wanted to experience what must it have felt like to have been in the crowds around Jesus with such great need and high hopes. The hospital screening room itself was like a sanctuary. Jesus was there. I sensed his compassion, his touch, his heart. We have adopted other means of screening. Now teams go into the countryside months before the ship's arrival to find patients. Browse to mercyships.org.
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1: Thank you. Good to be here.
0: Now, we had you on the show some time ago, and you were talking about your very cool Forks Over Knives cookbook, and you mentioned that you had another manuscript in the works. Well, when I received it in the mail, I immediately knew that I needed to get you back on the show to talk not just about food preparation, but about you. Your story is incredible, and I'd like for you to share your journey to health with my listeners. Begin at the beginning, Chef Del, and tell us what you learned along the way.
1: Well, the beginning is actually goes back to being a kid and growing up in a family not only of good cooks, but of really good food,
0: yes,
1: but
0: yes.
1: Of the very rich American diet. Almost everyone in my family cooks, but they cook that diet. It's full of meat and dairy and oil and butter and lard and all of that. And I went on my first diet when I was 8 years old.
0: Ooh,
1: and it was a restricted calorie diet. It was 800 calories a day. And it led to what I think is called the lifetime of yo-yo dieting. So I've been on and off diets and have done every kind of diet, including my version of the vegan Atkins diet. And it led to, I mean, in 1997, I went to work for a restaurant in 1989, a vegetarian restaurant. And throughout the 8.5 years I was there, I actually thought I was eating healthier food there because the vegetarian side of things at one time was considered healthy by itself. So
0: right,
1: I was eating
0: right.
1: Quiche and nachos and then all these rich foods full of cheese and dairy, though it didn't contribute to the weight gain that I gained when I actually went vegan in 1997. So I opened a bakery, I go vegan, I'm eating this vegan diet, and you know, you make assumptions about things, right?
0: Yeah.
1: You make assumptions that when you do something that it's the right thing and that it's going to work out. Well, it didn't. And I made a lot of bad choices, and it led eventually to me gaining over 200 pounds on that vegan diet.
0: So your total weight then on the vegan diet was what?
1: 475 plus pounds. I mean, I don't put this in the book, but the last time I weighed myself the highest, I actually did it in a friend of mine's who's a veterinarian's office because I couldn't find a scale to weigh me otherwise.
0: Oh my goodness! How embarrassing has that got to be? I need to use your scale because all other scales don't go up this high.
1: Yeah, it's one of those things. And luckily, she was a good friend, and there was no judgment there. But that's an embarrassing thing when you can't get onto a normal scale and hit that mark. So
0: now, Chef Del, you have tried them all. You have done every diet. You're talking to a lot of people right now who are on the very same boat. If you could go back to yourself and you could say, listen, Del, let's talk about this for a minute here. You're about to embark on this journey of what's called a yo-yo. What would you tell your old self to change and do differently because of what you know now?
1: I think the biggest thing I would do two things. The biggest thing I would say to myself is you've got to find a lifelong plan for health and quit looking at the quick fix.
0: Mm-hmm.
1: Because restrictive dieting, when you do that, you set your body into the starvation mode. And I tell you what, at 25 and 30 years old, you recover easily. But at 52 and 53, it's a little harder to get that metabolism going if you're not really, really working hard at it. So that's one thing. I would tell myself, no more restrictive dieting. You have to eat, and it's a hard concept for people to get. You have to eat to lose weight.
0: Yeah.
1: You
0: yes.
1: have to fuel the
0: yes.
1: body. You
0: yes.
1: have to fuel the metabolism to actually lose weight, and that's one hard thing. The other thing I would say is again, no more restrictive diet, no more restricted calories. It's got to be the right kinds of foods, and it's got to be a balance. You've got to stay focused on this, and you've got to pay attention to it all the time. In other words, for someone like me who's used to that way of eating and going and eating whenever he wants, and then going and taking off any weight that I gained by this restrictive diet, you know, it was so hard on my body.
0: Now, talk about that. What was going on inside your body? What are some of the health issues that you found that you were suffering from? Not only overweight, but how else was it impacting your way of life and your quality of life?
1: Well, you know, I was really lucky. I've never been diagnosed with diabetes.
0: Wow.
1: I've never had high blood pressure or any of those diseases associated with being morbidly obese.
0: Mm-hmm.
1: The worst thing that happened to me, the thing that set me on a different path, was I fell. I was 475 pounds, and I was carrying groceries in the house, and there was this really thin coat of snow on the ground, and I slipped and fell, and my foot turned one way, and I turned the other.
0: Ooh.
1: And I broke a bone in my foot that never healed.
0: Mm-hmm.
1: And when you weigh 475 pounds, it's not like you can go in and get surgery and get that fixed and then go back to work, because that amount of weight doesn't allow the healing process to happen. So it's never got fixed. And after a year of it not healing, I finally went to the wellness forum and I said, I've got to do something because this isn't working.
0: Mm-hmm.
1: And so that was the worst thing that really happened to me. And I feel very lucky because, you know, it only takes one heart attack to kill you.
0: Yeah, right, right.
1: You know, I was very lucky.
0: It's very rare for you not to have these other things, too, because they sort of go hand in hand. But you've also highlighted something that's important for us to talk about just for a moment here. You were the exception to the rule as far as not getting diabetes, not getting atherosclerosis, not getting heart disease. People would look at you and say, well, look, he weighed 475 pounds. He didn't have all these things, so I can do that, too. What would you say to those people?
1: Well, if you look at my family history, I was well on my way to those things,
0: mm.
1: and maybe sooner than some of my family. So maybe that was the next day that it was going to happen without the changes that I make. Because, you know, everyone in my family, there's a lot of diabetes. There's a lot of obesity. There's a lot of heart disease. I've had several relatives die from some complications due to heart disease or stroke or diabetes or cancer. All of those degenerative diseases that can be fixed with the right diet. So most likely, you know, if I made it to live to be 60,
0: yes.
1: or maybe even today, you know,
0: yeah.
1: being on the healthy vegan diet that I've been on, the plant-based diet, if I hadn't done that, maybe I'd been dead by now.
0: Okay.
1: You know, I'm relatively young, and there are plenty of people dying at my age.
0: Yeah. So I guess we just need to know that there is another shoe that will fall on this thing if you do not take care of yourself. It may not happen right now.
1: Statistically, yes. If you want to play that kind of Russian roulette, you keep going. But statistically, I mean, how many morbidly obese people do you see running around in their 60s and 70s and 80s?
0: Yeah, that's true. That's very true. We're talking with Chef Del Shroff. He is the co-owner and chef for the Wellness Forum Foods in Worthington, Ohio. Before we go any further, what is the Wellness Forum? What's that all about, and why did you go to them?
1: I had been producing through my bakery product for them. So I make a lot of, we have a line of mixes that include bread mixes and healthy soup mixes and things like that. So I've been doing that since 1999. And finally, I'd been doing cooking demos there. So I'd gotten to hear some of the programming. And when I was just really sick and tired of being as unhealthy and heavy as I was, I joined their program. Now, what we do is we teach people to take control of their health by giving them the information and the science behind why a low-fat, whole foods, plant-based diet works.
0: Mm-hmm.
1: So we give you not only that science, we give you tools to help you make changes to get healthy or to be healthy, to reverse disease or to prevent disease, and we give you a lot of support behind it. So it's about recipes and menu planning and having conversations with people that can help keep you on the right track. And we have a great online members-only access to our website that has tons of recipes and menu plans to it, and then ongoing support for our members, so you can pretty much learn what you need to learn, but you can also come back in. Sometimes it's really good to be around people who think like you do. So a lot of us learn this diet and then go home to a household that isn't going to do it.
0: That's true.
1: And eventually you just sort of give in, right?
0: Yeah.
1: So it's nice to have some place that you can go and be with people who think in a way that you do, or talk to people that think in a way that you do, just for that support.
0: Well, I'm going to give that before we go any further. That's wellnessforumfoods.com, wellnessforumfoods.com. They're in Worthington, Ohio. Okay, Del, here we are. You're 475 pounds, whatever it was, and you break your foot. You can't put your weight, you cannot put you on your foot to get you around. And so you go to the wellness forum and you say, hey, I need help here. You say that there was no judgment and no looking down their nose at you. How did they welcome you, and how should we deal with people who are overweight who come to us for help?
1: Well, I think judgment's the last thing that you want to do, and I think that often we treat obesity like people are invisible. Mm. So we tend to ignore, and a lot of people have done that with me, have really ignored the fact that someone should have been saying something to me.
0: Yeah.
1: But to say it in a nurturing kind of an environment that isn't an attack and isn't in a judgment, you know, really makes a big difference. And that's what I found at the Wellness Forum is like, here's what you need to do. We were focused on making the right decisions and choosing the right path, and not on making judgments about everything that I've done. And I'll tell you what, I've not been perfect even now in terms of, you know, every now and then you fall off the wagon. But I've done so well because that support's been there to pull me back onto the wagon when I do fall off. So there is not going to be another 475-pound Chef Del.
0: Oh, that
1: guy's gone.
0: Absolutely. That's wonderful. Now, okay, if I am walking down the street and I see a Chef Del, the old Chef Del coming along, and he's struggling, and you know, he's limping, and my heart just breaks looking at this guy. What do I do? What do I say going up to that person and present the fact that they don't have to be that way?
1: Well, I think it's hard to do with strangers. I mean, I think that it really has to come from the people that you know and love.
0: Mm-hmm.
1: And I think, I'll tell you what, conversations that I've had with people have really just been to paint a picture. Think about how different your life can be, and what would the life be that you would want to live?
0: Mm-hmm.
1: You know, so looking at painting pictures for people and saying that there is another way to do things is one way. So, for example, my younger brother weighs in. He's now below 400 pounds, but he was up there too.
0: Mm-hmm.
1: And it's not like I could go to him directly and say, hey, you've got to make some changes now. It took time for him to come to me and say, I need to make some changes. And I'm like, well, let me know how I can help.
0: Yeah. Yeah,
1: that you know, it's the same thing that we do with many people that need help. It's like, how can I help you to make these changes? And he doesn't eat the same diet I do, but he eats pretty closely, and he's lost 51 pounds and 10 inches off his waist, and he's working out in the gym 4 or 5 days a week. And when he comes to town, we go to the gym together for our holiday treat. Is we go to the gym on the holidays.
0: Okay, some people go for carriage rides. You go to the holiday gym.
1: Yeah,
0: okay.
1: But it's that kind of support that says, "Hey, let's do this together in any way that we can." So just to be encouraged, you know, and that kind of way, it goes a long way.
0: Mm-hmm. Very good. Okay, well, I want to take a short break now. We've left you walking into the Wellness Forum, 475 pounds, struggling with problems, and the other shoe is about to fall. You admit that even now, that hypertension, high diabetes, heart disease, are just around the corner possibly because it was so in your family. What happened? What did they tell you there that you want to share with us here? And we're going to find out from Chef Del Schroff on our return, so stay right where you are.

I'd like to think that one day, when we get to heaven, we're going to see a list of people. People like Jared and Susan, who were introduced to Jesus because of something we said. Or maybe it was as simple as a passing smile. But these people will look into their past and be able to say, "I'm here because of you." Recently, you may have heard that Heartwise Ministries has begun spreading the gospel to the young, the old, the sick, and the healthy. We want to take this type of medical programming to the non-believer and the person who has closed themselves off to traditional forms of outreach. If you believe as we do and want to support Heartwise so that together we can count more names on the Tree of Life, please consider donating today at heartwiseministries.org. That's heartwiseministries.org.

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Here's the scary part. 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They think they're getting fixed. They're wrong. 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

0: Welcome back to the program. I'm your host, Charles Mills. Our guest today is Chef Del Shroff. 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Also, he is the author of Chef Del's Better Than Vegan. It's a brand new book came out. He is also the cook for Forks Over Knives, the cookbook. But this new book caught my attention. Better Than Vegan. Better Than Vegan. What can be better than vegan? And Chef Del takes his knowledge and his experience and puts it into this book and tells us exactly what is better than vegan. And that's something you learned when you stumbled in the wellness forum at 475 pounds. Del, take over from me right now and say what happened next.
1: Well, so we do a 10-hour course on health and wellness called Wellness 101. And in that course, we teach you, again, the science behind healthy eating, but we teach you the diet. The exciting thing about the diet is it is not about starvation and about eating less. In the right combination of foods, you actually are going to eat more. I probably eat more than I've ever eaten for someone who's been on diets like I have. So we have a food pyramid. At the bottom of that pyramid are these very healthy foods, beans and grains and fresh vegetables and starchy vegetables like potatoes and corn.
0: And that's the big part of the pyramid, the bottom big wide part. That's the big part.
1: That's the big wide part. You can eat a lot of these foods. It's hard to overeat them, and here's why. They are so high in fiber. And they don't have a lot of calories, but they're high in fiber, and they're high in all these nutrients. But that fiber acts as the body's mechanism for regulating hunger. So you eat till you're full, then you stop, right? So you can eat as many of those foods. There's no way you can gain weight eating those foods because that fiber is going to go, this isn't going to happen. It sends a pretty strong signal, right?
0: Yes.
1: So you're learning to eat that way. And then at the top of the pyramid, the very, very top, when you go up there, you'll see things like animal foods, rarely. I don't eat them, but you can 2 to 3 times a week if you're a relatively healthy person. Fruits are a little bit higher on the pyramid because they're higher in sugar, and you can overeat those.
0: Yes.
1: And things like high-fat plant foods like nuts and seeds, you really want to limit. So instead of me eating that whole jar of cashews like I used to like to eat, which is 1,800 calories, by the way, I eat 2 or 3 cashews as a garnish for a dish that I can stir fry or a vegetable biryani or some dish that I might make. And then way up at the top, you'll find treats. Now, if you're trying to lose weight like I am, I stay away from the nuts and seeds 90% of the time, 95% of the time. I stay away from the treats unless it's a very, very special occasion. So I went to dinner at a friend's house for the first time last Friday, and she had made lemon blueberry muffins. Mm. Well, my friend that I went with and I split one. So I had a little bit of that muffin just to taste it, and it was good. And I put it down, and I was done. So that's our basic food pyramid. You drink 64 ounces of water, more if you're trying to lose weight or if you're exercising. And then you've got to move. So we started me off very early, even with that foot. I was doing hot yoga, and I was in our gym twice a week. And people always say with an injury, you shouldn't do anything. Well, you find other things to do. And that's what we did.
0: Now, you mentioned hot yoga. What in the world is hot yoga?
1: Well, there's this a form of yoga called Bikram yoga. We do a different variation on it called hot yoga. It's a 105-degree room, 40% humidity. And I tell you, the joy of it is, one, you get your heart rate up, so you're getting a cardiovascular workout. It's a very physical form of yoga. It's not really so much a meditative form of yoga.
0: Mm-hmm.
1: And then two, you really, if you're going to exercise, you've got to stretch. And so it's a really good deep stretch for the body. It's a good detoxifier because you really, really, really do sweat.
0: Well, here you are. You're hot yoging and you are eating this food. Did you see the results happening rather rapidly or did it take a long time?
1: Yeah, in the beginning, especially when you've got that kind of weight on you, you lose weight pretty quickly if you do it right.
0: Mm-hmm.
1: Again, what you're doing is we're fueling the metabolism here, and once you start doing that, the body just burns the fat. Okay, so it happened pretty quickly in the beginning. And then I've hit some plateaus. You know, I have a couple of issues I still deal with. I just sort of retired from cooking every day so that I'm no longer working 80 hours a week, which has always been an issue.
0: Yes.
1: And you've got to rest. You've got to do other things, and you've got to keep stress down in your life. So I hit that plateau, and then I started dealing with those issues. So I've retired from cooking, so I work maybe a 60-hour week. I know that's still a lot for some people. And then I exercise. I'm in the gym 4 days a week. So I've got... You know, I've got 50, 60 pounds to go, mm-hmm. but the nice thing is I don't have 260 pounds to go.
0: Yes.
1: And it's happening. I may be right now losing a pound a week, and I'm happy with that because, again, this is the rest of my life. This isn't lose 50 pounds and then go to the beach. Mm-hmm. You know, this is how I'm going to live the rest of my life.
0: So you can maintain this, and I think that's the secret. That's what you discovered. That's what you would tell yourself if you went back and talked to yourself. You need to find something that is sustainable throughout your entire life. Now, we're talking lifestyle here, right? Lifestyle.
1: Yeah, this is the rest of my life. So you can't lose the weight and then go back to eating the way that you did because you go back to the same problems you had before.
0: Yeah.
1: That's the way the body works.
0: Okay, so the question is, what is better than vegan? Your book is called Better Than Vegan. What is the answer? What is better than vegan?
1: Well, the problem with a lot of people going to a vegan diet, and they look for foods that are familiar, that remind them of the foods they used to eat. So they look for meat and cheeses and dairy and all those kinds of foods. So vegan ice cream tastes good, but no healthier than regular ice cream, not much healthier. Vegan sausage and vegan hamburgers and vegan hot dogs and all those processed foods that you can eat. Beer can be vegan, by the way.
0: Yes.
1: Potato chips, one of my favorite foods, are vegan or can be vegan. So, you know, you've got to choose the right vegan foods. And so that's where the term better than vegan comes from, because this diet makes it easy. I can eat any of the foods I want within the categories that we're talking about, the beans, grains, fruits, and vegetables, my four food groups, and not worry so much about the bad consequences of eating those foods.
0: Well, this is a very, very encouraging story, and I recommend, listener, that you get a hold of the book, Chef Del's Better Than Vegan. And what we've discovered today is that Whole foods, plant-based, that is better than vegan. It's vegan plus. It's vegan on steroids, I guess. I don't know how to say that. Anyway, it's better than vegan. So the book is Better Than Vegan. And again, the website for Del and the Wellness Forum is wellnessforumfoods.com, wellnessforumfoods.com. Chef Del Shroff is our guest today. On our last few seconds of the program here, any words of encouragement for those who are listening who may be where you were years ago?
1: Well, yeah, I think that the first thing I say is to start where you are. This isn't about achieving perfection. It's about making changes in the right direction. Eventually, you have to eat the optimal diet. You can't, like, I can't go and eat a brownie a day and expect that I'm going to lose weight or be healthy.
0: Mm-hmm.
1: But it doesn't mean that I'll never eat a brownie. So look at something that's sustainable and start moving. No matter what it looks like, start moving. I wasn't a pretty athlete when I started. it just wasn't true. I don't know that I'm any prettier now, but you know, I can move a lot better than I did even 4 or 5 years ago. For sure.
0: But you know, you bring up an important point there. We want to be pretty not only on the outside, we want to be pretty on the inside. We want our arteries to be pretty around the linings. We want our heart to be pretty and not being blue and straining. We want our lungs to be clear. We want our blood to be bright red and just pretty. So think about being pretty both on the outside and on the inside if you want to.
1: On the inside. There you go.
0: All right.
1: That is exactly right.
0: Well, Chef Del Shroff, author of Better Than Vegan, thank you so much for being with us today. You've given us wonderful words of encouragement. Thank you, Del.
1: Thank you so much.
0: And listener, again, the website, wellnessforumfoods.com, the book Better Than Vegan. Until next time, this is Charles Mills along with Chef Del Shroff inviting you to remain heartwise. Goodbye, everyone. Thank you for joining us today on Heartwise. If you'd like more information on how to build and maintain optimum physical, mental, and spiritual health, log on to heartwiseministries.org. 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

0: after the tradition of men, after the rudiments of the world, and not after Christ. For in him dwelleth all the fullness of the Godhead bodily.
1: The moon's light and the sun's light are a lot different. The moon only reflects light, while the sun has enough power to create its own. You know, we were created to be like the moon. We have no light of our own. We merely reflect God's glory. When we try to draw attention to ourselves, we're being like Lucifer, who tried to steal glory from God. His name means shining one or light bearer. He was created to reflect God's light, but he tried to steal it instead. When he came to Eve in the garden, he tempted her to disobey and said, "You will be like God." We all face that same temptation. Will we embark on a futile attempt to bring glory to ourselves, or will we do what we were designed to do? Reflect the glory of God. What's your focus today? Are you trying to draw attention to yourself? Or are you pointing people to the true source of light? With Seeking Him, I'm Nancy DeMoss Wagmuth.
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3: Now a look at your evening weather on Lafayette Christian Talk Radio. Partly sunny with thunderstorms today with a high near 92 and lows around 78. Partly sunny with thunderstorms tomorrow with a high of 88 and lows around 78. For your Sunday, partly sunny with a high near 90 and lows around 79. And for Monday, partly sunny with a high near 91 and lows around 78. That's your evening weather on Lafayette Christian Talk Radio.
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6: Notice in verse 6, another snapshot of the controversy now during the Dark Ages. It says, "And the woman fled into the where? Wilderness, where she has the place prepared of God, that they should feed her there how long? 1,260 days. So the Bible tells us that the true church of God would now go underground into hiding in the wilderness. The visible church was not God's church. It was the apostate church, the woman of Revelation 17. Now the true church was to go into the wilderness and would remain there for a period of 1,260 prophetic days. But we learned before that in Bible prophecy, one prophetic day equals one literal year. Do you remember that? Find that in Ezekiel 4:6, Numbers 14:34, in prophecy, one day equals a year. And so the true church of God would remain in hiding for a period of 1,260 prophetic days or literal years. This began in 538 when Justinian transferred the power to the Bishop of Rome. That's the beginning of papal supremacy. 1,260 years later brings us to the year 1798, where history tells us that Napoleon's General Berthier dethroned the Pope, and friends, this is the exact time period that history calls the Dark Ages. And notice what Satan would try to do to the church that was in hiding during this time period. Revelation 12 verse 15 tells us, "And the serpent cast out of his mouth water as a what? Flood after the woman, that he might cause her to be carried away of the flood." And so now the woman is in hiding in the wilderness. So Satan tried to destroy that woman by a flood of water out of his mouth. Well, what does that mean? What does the flood represent in the Bible? Friends, listen. Do you remember what water represents in the Bible?